0: All right, so I will just tell it to you right out of the gate. SK Hynix is looking positive, small gains coming through. But yes, the markets in Japan and South Korea, Australia also coming online as we speak. And we do have some bid coming through for the KOSPI in South Korea. We'll see how sustainable that is. And remember, it is now, the KOSPI is now trading below that 7,000 threshold. So a pretty meaningful drop off yesterday. Where do we go from here? And if you see the pickup in these semi trades, they're not really looking so convinced right now. If anything, Samsung is up more than 2%, but we'll get to that later. But so we do see very cautious kickoff for markets like Japan and Australia. Now we're all looking red across the board, so we'll see. The yen, let's go to Japan. The yen is sliding against the dollar. That's something that we've been watching for some time, and further a pressure on the yen after Reuters reported that Japan had no immediate plan to change state pension funds asset allocations. Remember that on Friday, Finance Minister Satsuki Katayama said that Tokyo will seek ways to encourage pension funds to make greater investments in Japanese financial assets, which led to a rally in the yen as well as the Japanese bonds. Now, let's go to South Korean chip makers. So I did point out how there is some comeback for these names. So there we go. Samsung Electronics is now higher by 0.7%. It was actually bid up by more than 2%. So very volatile early minutes of trade in South Korea. I think that is really the point here. And do we see some pickup? We did see some pickup in the last, 2 minutes for SK Hynix, and now it's down. And it looks volatile. We'll be watching this space throughout the show. But at the moment, Samsung Electronics, SK Hynix is down 1.5%. So both of these mega chip makers did fell double digits yesterday, and SK Hynix declining 15% in South Korea. In history, that was like the biggest decline for this particular stock, and there is absolutely no recovery. It's really the sentiment going for the memory trades itself to begin with. A lot of levered positions getting cleansed, so it's really hard to pick back up from there. And also, at the same time, we've got Hormuz situation, as well as the Fed watch, the inflation watch. All of this is not really boding well for this space right now, Shri.
1: Yes, and higher borrowing costs have clear negative implications for large cap tech. And that really is the feedback loop, isn't it? You've got higher oil, you've got higher inflation prospects, and possibly higher rates, and the markets are just trying to come to terms with that. Let's take a closer look at what is happening in the energy complex, and the price of oil is moving higher. WTI up by almost just under 2%. Similar story for Brent crude, which has now convincingly crossed $80 a barrel. And if this volatility in the Middle East does persist, I go back to what Andy Lipow said, there is a path towards quite possibly the century mark once again in the oil price. All of this after U.S. President Trump said the United States will impose fees in the Strait of Hormuz, despite the administration rejecting Iran's own plans to charge tolls to ships passing through the major oil shipping route. President Trump told reporters in the Oval Office that he wants Gulf nations to reimburse Washington for helping protect the Strait. Take a listen.
2: We're putting the blockade back. And it's a blockade not for anybody but Iran. In other words, anybody doing business with Iran can't go through. Everyone else will be able to go through. So it's a blockade. It's a very strong blockade. The blockade was probably more effective even than hitting them. But I think the combination is the thing that really does.
1: Let's get more now from our travel and transport reporter, Monica Petrelli, who joins us with the latest. Monica, you and I have talked about this, and we were hoping for anything approaching a clean reopening. We didn't get that. But what's happened now is that there is clear battle for ownership, for control between Iran and Washington over the Strait.
3: Yeah. And I think that's why it's not as much of a surprise that the blockade is back. But the fee coming from the United States is much more of a surprise. Now, U.S. President Donald Trump has hinted at this in the past, but of course, you know, I think we could be frank, a lot has been said. I don't think many thought that this would actually come to fruition, but that is what we're seeing. This goes, it flies in the face of different statements that have been made from his cabinet members across the months, as well as longstanding international law. But if there is a silver lining to be had here, it is, well, a rare point of unity between Iran and the U.S., because reaction to this from Iran, from the foreign minister, Abbas Araghchi, saying POTUS is absolutely right. He said whoever provides secure and safe passage through the Strait of Hormuz should be compensated. And I bring that up because I think it's important. Now, I don't want to get too far in the weeds here about the underlying treaty that governs all of this, that is the United Nations Convention on the Law of the Sea. But I think it's important to note two things. Now, if we look at it and we can see, does this treaty allow for countries to charge vessels that pass by territorial waters? It does, in fact, allow it, but it is specific. It has to be for what's called specific services. The treaty also saying this can't be simply just to pass by. You have to provide some sort of verifiable service here. And again, it has to be in your own waters. So we're not seeing this here coming from the U.S. The next question would then be, well, can the border states to straits regulate the waters around them? Yes, this is also true. You can. However, this is limited to four specific reasons. But one of these is safety, which is why I then called attention to that post from the foreign minister from Iran. This, though, is also somewhat limited. And I don't think that the treaty drafters here were intending a country that was providing the safety risks to be someone that could use then this as a safety valve to then regulate. But nevertheless, continuing reading of the treaty also shows neither the U.S. or Iran have much cover here, because this, too, very restricted to, say, establishing sea lanes and the like. But the bigger point here, Sherry, also, of the 172 parties to this treaty, Iran and the U.S. are not part of it. Now, the U.S. has largely abided by it through the years. But I think what we're seeing now is really as these hostilities escalate, but also we're seeing just two countries kind of show that they are not willing to use longstanding law and to the good faith efforts to abide by what has really been governing law around the globe. And I think that's really what we're seeing in the market today. It's back to you.
0: Yeah. And, you know, I was actually listening to our U.S. colleague's conversation with Amos Hochstein of a TWG group, and he was actually making the point. The problem is that all the language was so it just put together in a hurry to make this MOU and to get to the next phase of the deal. Maybe it was just the language that wasn't fine-tuned enough. And I think that's the color that you were giving us earlier, Monica. But talk to us about the impact on sectors that this development is having, like airlines that you're watching.
3: Yeah, you know, Sherry, speaking of that language, it was like Iran was on the hook to make arrangements to use best efforts. So if that's not vague, I'm not sure what is. But yeah, in my sector specifically, we're seeing jet fuel going up across the globe. Yesterday, hitting $129 per barrel in Asia. That's a jump of 5.5% in a day. Crack spread, though, going up even faster, around 11%. We can see carriers reacting to this. Now, this news of this, the new fee in the Strait, we're not able to see the market react to it yet. Of course, we'll be watching this as the market's open today. But we can see the American carriers yesterday taking a dive. The same for OTAs or online travel agencies like Booking Holdings, Expedia, or over in India, Make My Trip or Trip.com here in Asia and largely in China. The same, though, also for major hospitality companies, Marriott, Hilton, Hyatt, all trading in the red yesterday. But also my other sector that I watch, transportation, bunker fuel. That's, we know rates to ship are going up, but also the fuel that powers the ship. We can see bunker fuels going up around the globe, notably in Houston, a little less so far here in Singapore. But of course, that's as of right now. So it's back to you.
1: Adjusting and readjusting for transportation and logistics has been quite painful, hasn't it, given this volatility? Thank you very much indeed for that, Monica. Now, at the top of the hour, we did get Singapore GDP. Preliminary data show that the Southeast Asian economy grew by 5.7% in the second quarter from a year ago, beating estimates. That would follow on from growth of 6.3% in the first quarter. In the meantime, GDP expanded 1.1% on quarter on a seasonally adjusted basis. And we will bring you stock market reaction in the next hour. Right now, let's take a look at the reaction in the FX markets with the Singapore dollar. Dollar Sing standing at 129.41 last done. We'll flesh out the data in less than 30 minutes with our Southeast Asia reporter, JP Ong, who will be joining us with a full breakdown and analysis. Still ahead on the programme, we'll discuss the impact of the energy shock coupled with extreme weather on global economies. Jérôme Jean Hageli, Group Chief Economist at Swiss reinsurance company Swiss Re, joins us next.
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6: 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Annette Figueroa is here to tell us why she says this one is for real.
7: This one is for real, and I'm so excited. 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And not only does it work on the bags, it works on the appearance of crow's feet, fine lines, and wrinkles.
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1: Welcome back to Squawk Box Asia. And arguably the root cause of the selling on Wall Street were higher yields. Let's take a closer look at the action in the bond markets. And we did see bonds getting sold, sending the benchmark 10-year yield to 4.6176 is where we stand at the moment. And at the shorter end, two-year, more rate-sensitive, yielding 4.2773. Let's get the full story from CNBC's Rick Santelli.
13: Good morning, Asia, Australia, New Zealand. Well, we did have the federal budget balance, of course, a deficit. And for the month of June, a little less than expected, but a whopper of a number anyway, $120.3 billion. For tomorrow, maybe the most important number we've experienced being released in quite a while, tomorrow's June release of the Consumer Price Index. Why is it so critical? Because many, including today's comments by Mr. Waller of the Fed, hinted that this number could push some of those Fed officials over the line with respect to a hike. And the markets at the CME are getting very close to 50% for a 25 basis point hike at the July meeting, which is only a couple of weeks away. Now, if we consider how yields move today, a two-year note yield based on Waller comments and crude oil prices moving higher, it's closing in on a yield that we haven't settled at since mid-Feb of 2025. 10-year yields were also up, also about a half a dozen basis points, but they're still a bit away from their high yield close at 4.67%, but they are closing in on it. A close above that yield will be technically significant and most likely create a momentum scenario pushing prices down and yields higher. Tomorrow's CPI headline number is expected to be negative, but many will continue to look through all the data points, even the year-over-year data, which was over 4% last month. And if you looked at year-over-year core, that was at 2.9%. Both are significantly higher than the 2% Fed target. However, these numbers have been on the warm side since well before the conflict, and the conflict really may have issues with energy prices that are lingering and starting to already dissipate, and that condition makes it very complicated for the Fed's decision in the July meeting. Reporting from the CME HQ, I'm Rick Santelli, CNBC Business News, Chicago.
0: Jerome John Hageli is a group chief economist at the reinsurance company. Swiss Re is joining us in our Hong Kong studio. Jerome, thank you so much for coming
9: in. Great to be here.
0: Good morning. 4.6% for the 10-year yields right now, and there could be some 20% toll around the Strait of Hormuz. I mean, of course, with the second element, we'll see. We'll have to see how it plays out. But are you tilting towards the downside risks in terms of what we're getting from geopolitics and inflationary pressure? And so what is the thinking at this research? Set the table for
9: us. Thanks a lot, Jerry. So I think let's put things straight, right? I think we have the fourth supply shock in 6 years. And the risks to the downsides, I think, are already before the increase in the tensions over the weekend, they're already greater to the downside than to the upside, mm-hmm. which is not to say that global growth and especially U.S. growth has been resilient. But I think with four supply shock in 6 years, it's clear that inflation will most likely be more sticky than before. And as a consequence, interest rates will also be higher for longer. And this not just at the short end of the curve, but also at the long end of the curve, as we see with 10-year rates being at 4.6%.
0: Mm. And we've got energy problem for certain economies, and many of them actually in Asia, that is really potentially seeing the damage in all this. And I wonder the El Nino effect that we're bracing for later the summer, how does that compound the risks perhaps for some of the stuff that we need to make fertilizer, and that's driving up food inflation? They're all happening together at the same time. Is that a bigger risk rather than individual risk that we'll be dealing with?
9: I agree with you. It's the accumulation of the risks. It's energy prices, it's fertilizers, it's food prices. Food prices has a large weight in consumer price indices, especially in emerging markets. We have soon the Reserve Bank of India meeting. I would expect also them to hike interest rates because inflation there is somewhat flirting the 5% level, and then the El Nino effect. El Nino effect, if you look back over history, it can have extremely strong effect and more strong effect on food prices, mm-hmm. obviously, than on growth. On India, for example, it can have an effect of up to 0.5%. So definitely it's the accumulation risk, which one has to bear in mind, because if the accumulation risk is not well guarded, then you have expectations rising. And once expectations over inflation is increasing, then it's much more a difficult problem for a central bank to act. Mm-hmm. This is why I also would think we should expect the FOMC meeting, the next FOMC meeting, to be really a live meeting.
0: Are you doing your job differently because we have a new person as the Fed chair now? Kevin Warsh wants to change a lot of things, you know, the data points that they look at in terms of inflation and how they communicate. Are you looking at different data points now?
9: I wouldn't say different data points. I think it's very healthy not to look just at the dot plots to form your opinions. Yeah. And it's healthy to look at economic data, because economic data is what the FOMC is looking at. Mm-hmm. So I think it's extremely healthy, the communication strategy, which Governor or Chairman Warsh is putting into place for the Fed. It's more back to the basics. It's every meeting is live meeting. It's price stability. It's not overburdening the central bank. Mm-hmm. and they are waiting like the market is waiting in the economic data. So I think as a market participant, or in the case of an insurance company, yes, we need to look at the economic environment, economic data to form our opinion. And I think that is also what the Fed will be doing going forward. And that, I think, is a very positive development.
0: All right. Yeah. Sheree, come in on this.
1: Thanks, Sheree. Good morning, Jerome. Are you saying then, Jerome, that Kevin Warsh cannot afford what appears to be the second act to this supply side shock, given the events in the last 48 hours in the Middle East? And are you saying that when you say that the next Fed meeting is live, that the Fed is going to raise rates in July?
9: There's actually a good chance that the Fed will be increasing interest rates, if not in July, then the next meeting thereafter. And if you look at the factors which have been driving inflation, it's not so much just energy, it's also how good actually the economy is doing in the US. It's also the AI capex build up. It's also the inflation being driven by AI. And then on top of that, you have the energy crisis, which is not subsiding. So I think there is more and more a likelihood that the Fed will be hiking. Now, yes, it's very, very clear that the FOMC will not take that decision lightly. But I think given that they don't take it lightly, that the Fed has missed 5 years in a row the target of price stability, I think there's going to be... If the CPI release doesn't surprise on the downside, then yes, I do believe there's a bigger chance that the FOMC will be hiking interest rates this month. And that would be a positive development, again, if the CPI would surprise to the upside.
1: As an economist, how problematic is it that Kevin Warsh wants to withdraw forward guidance?
9: I don't think it's problematic. I think forward guidance also created the illusion of precision. And the illusion of precision when there's a lot of uncertainty in terms of market, a lot of uncertainties in terms of geopolitics and how economic data plays out, then I think forward guidance is not something that is helping the market. Plus, if it means that not having forward guidance increases market volatility, then I also don't think that this is necessarily a bad thing. I think we should be realistic of what a central bank can do and not can do. And I think a central bank like now the Fed, going back to the basic and ensuring price stability, I think that is what a central bank can do at its best. And if that is what Governor and Chairman Warsh will be doing, as he's saying, then I definitely think not having forward guidance, if that is helpful, then this again will be something which is actually very positive.
1: Jerome, you touched on the challenges for the Reserve Bank of India. You're quite right. They do face a perfect storm, a confluence of inflationary factors. Are we inevitably looking at higher bond yields, a higher US dollar, and a second act to the currency depreciation that we've seen not only in emerging markets, but also in countries like South Korea and Japan?
9: Yes, I do think so. Given that at the beginning of the year, everybody was expecting that the Fed to cut interest rates. Now this has been proven wrong, and at least not cutting is the new hiking, and effectively they might be hiking actually, if not at the next meeting, then the meeting thereafter. And what does that mean? If central bank like the Fed is hiking, then this means again more pressure in terms of the currency for emerging markets as the interest rate differential increases. So yes, I do think we are in for another round of currency depreciations, and I think we see it pretty well with what is happening with the yen, with the dollar yen at 160, 162.
0: And here's a macro question that could be more relevant to the broader industry, insurance industry, because, you know, coming from Swiss Re, of course. What are some of the new risks for the insurance industry that you're spotting right now that we weren't really dealing with, say, 2 years ago? Because, I mean, it's really my personal interest in plastics situation or ultra-processed foods or some deep fake problem that we might be getting with AI. What are some of the areas that you're sort of seeing this sort of emergence, a surge in interest and interest from?
9: I think it's AI. It's artificial intelligence. Yeah. I'm a big believer, and I think the transition economy will play out. I think the AI capex expenditure that we are expecting, market consensus about $750 billion for this year. That is not the issue, but the issue is that you have frontier LLM models. Think about Mythos, which is so, so powerful. Yeah. And it's not the data center itself which is the risk. It's a risk what you can do out of the frontier LLM models. You mentioned deepfake. Think about cyber attack. Think about also cyber attack on critical infrastructure. I think these are, in my view, the kind of the new risks on the horizon. Why? Hard to price because they're very much new, right. Also in terms of severity, likely to be extremely high severity events. Yeah. Mm-hmm.
0: Jerome, thank you so much
9: for that
0: great conversation. That was a Jerome from, of course, a Jerome John Higeli from Swiss Re joining us live in our Hong Kong studio. Thank you very much. And as we tail into a break, we will leave you with a look at Tokyo's top gainers and losers in early trade. Squawk Box Asia will be right back after this.
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0: Let's get a quick check on markets. So currently trading in Asia, shaping up like this. And we are looking at a negative session across the board, and it's early hours. I mean, 30 minutes into the trade here, but Nikkei 225 is down 0.7%, and the KOSPI and ASX 200 are down 0.3%. It's really the case of markets digesting a lot of different factors here. So the geopolitics, really the Iran situation, and we've got, of course, Christopher Waller at the Fed sounding hawkish, talking about how really the inflation story is amplified with that comment and talking about how he is ready to raise rates and all this. So here's a look at how oil is shaping up this morning. And of course, we did see some pickup in WTI this morning. And then there we go. Brent crude is higher by 2.5%. 85.42 is what we see. And do note that the WTI is now above the $80 handle. Let's drill down into some of the stories that we're watching out of South Korea. So we are watching one of the heavyweights in the KOSPI, the Hyundai Motor, after its labor union kicked off a partial three-day strike after wage negotiations failed. The strike involves four-hour daily work stoppages, which would cause an estimated production loss of $171 million to the company. The stock is down 4.5%. On the earnings front, Korean Air facing some turbulence, to say the least, posting a 34% fall in the second quarter operating profit as it navigates higher jet fuel cost. The South Korean carrier said, though, that it expects passenger demand to rebound this quarter, helped by peak summer travel. And speaking of earnings report cards here, we've got TSMC in Taiwan posting a record 68% jump in monthly sales from a year ago, thanks to, yep, you guessed it, surging AI demand. This brings the total revenue for the world's largest contract chipmaker to $75 billion for the first half of the year alone. The full report card will be published this Thursday. So ADRs closed 3% lower. I would imagine it's really the semi-trade washdown that we saw across the board. And of course, Taiwan listed shares yesterday did gain about 1%, and we'll see how the stock opens in Taiwan trade later this morning. And our colleague Emily Tan will be doing a deeper dive on this story in the next hour of the show. Sri?
1: Sherry, still on earnings. India's HCL Tech beating first quarter profit and revenue estimates, driven by strength in its financial services arm and a weaker currency. The country's third largest software services exporter is also venturing into the data center space, with the company's CEO saying it's expecting, quote, a large pipeline and strong bookings this quarter, despite some impact due to the Middle East conflict. Shares closed 5% higher overnight. Staying with India, but shifting to the macro picture, consumer prices came in hotter than expected, rising to 4.38% year over year in June. This comes as the Reserve Bank of India kept interest rates unchanged at the last meeting, but said it expects inflation to rise and growth to temper this financial year. The central bank also projected that CPI will shoot up to as much as 5.1% as consumers continue to pay higher fuel prices and the country faces a risk of crop shortages caused by weather-related disruptions from El Nino. Sherry.
0: Yep, still ahead on Squawk Asia. The U.S. has been trying to reduce the reliance on China for critical minerals imports. We speak to Mark Smith of Neocorp Developments, a mineral development company, right after this break.
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1: Welcome back. You're watching Squawk Box Asia on a Tuesday morning. Investors are watching Washington as the Trump administration's 180-day deadline to secure critical mineral supply deals with allies expires. That effort is aimed at reducing U.S. reliance on China. Let's then bring in someone with skin in this game. Mark Smith is CEO of NioCorp Developments, which is currently developing the Elk Creek project, one of the few pure play critical mineral projects in the United States. Mark, welcome to the program. Have you got any clarity then from Commerce as to whether a critical minerals deal or tariff action is coming? And is there anything that's been communicated to you as to whether anything is landing today or this week?
7: Yeah, we don't know whether anything will land today. First of all, Sri and Sherry, thank you for the opportunity to be here. We do know that as part of the January 14th, 2026 proclamation that the White House sent out regarding the 232 study that was done on critical minerals, that there's been a lot of activity that has occurred since then. The first thing we should keep in mind is that based on that 232 study, the 232 duties can be applied by the president at any time. So if there's any mischief in the market, so to speak. Let's say that an unfriendly nation who has a very large market share in rare earths, as an example, starts to flood markets and lower prices and cause all of the good activities that are occurring trying to get other supply chains going. If that were to occur, the president can apply a 232 duty immediately. So he has preserved that right. But he's also done some other pretty fascinating things, I think. For instance, he's working on a plurilateral agreement, which is kind of a large word to say that he's working with many friendly nations on how we can take care of this stranglehold that we all found ourselves in recently, where those nations that are not as friendly and they have very, very large market shares, sometimes up to 100%, are stopping the export of those materials to nations like the United States or our allies. Yes. So we've been working with the other allies on these trade agreements, and it's really been working through the G7, and we're seeing some very good discussions, hearing about very good discussions at the G7 so that we can get this plurilateral agreement. Now, the other thing that's happening is that Japan, the EU, as well as Mexico really jump-started those plurilateral discussions, and they're in discussions with the United States as we speak. Those deals could be announced literally any day. They've been ongoing for some time. And we're hearing very positive things about those. Yes. Because we're all in the same predicament. So I think that we should be working together on a very friendly basis. And then Absolutely. Finally, the other item, Sri, that has come up, it is a big announcement in the March and April timeframe of this year, is that the U.S. Export-Import Bank is providing a $10 billion loan for a $12 billion project called Project Vault. And that Yes. is intended to basically be a stockpile of these very, very difficult to get critical strategic minerals for the commercial sector. We've always had the defense stockpile. Now we're going to have a commercial stockpile that can alleviate all of a sudden decisions that have been made. So I think there's a lot of good progress. I'm not sure if anything will be announced in final form today.
1: Mark, there's lots to unpack there. Let's bring in Elk Creek. And if price floors on critical minerals do come out of Section 232, how does that change project economics? Does it accelerate your investment decision, or does Elk Creek and the business case work independently of what Washington does?
7: It's a great question, Sri, and I'm going to answer it slightly differently in that we have decided that we are undertaking this project, period. This project is fully permitted. We have an outstanding ore body. We have unbelievable metallurgy. We are ready to go. What the price supports and the government support does for a project like ours is it brings the financing, the project financing, to a head much sooner. We are in the final efforts with U.S. Export-Import Bank to fund the debt side of our project as well. And with the outstanding efforts that the White House has made early in 2025 until now, we've also had the very good fortune of raising over $500 million in equity for this project. So we're committed, and it's going to cause project financing to happen faster so that our board can make the final investment decision and we can start construction.
1: Thanks for that, Mark. Can I bring in Project Vault? Because Traxys is a key player here. Is the Traxys equity investment and the offtake deal with NIO effectively a proxy for a US government purchase commitments, or is that being perhaps overstated from the market perspective?
7: I think it's probably just partially overstated. I don't think that it's a huge stretch to think that Traxys is interested in an offtake agreement with NIO Corp because we have many of the critical strategic minerals that the United States is looking to stockpile as part of Project Vault. And Traxys is one of three of the original trading companies that were named as part of Project Vault. So it's not hard to see the connection there, but I can assure you that our discussions and our negotiations with Traxys are about NIO Corp and Traxys. They are not about Project Vault, but it's not a hard combination to make in a very short order.
1: And is Exim's debt financing package closer to done or further away than it was about a month ago?
7: I think every day, Sri, we get closer and closer to this. As a matter of fact, I'm flying to Washington, D.C. tomorrow, and I've got three meetings with Exim on Wednesday all by itself. We've got another meeting already set up for the week after that. So what we're seeing now is we're seeing Exim operate their organization on what we like to kind of jokingly call Trump time. It's all about transactions, getting the things done that the president wants, and Exim is stepping up and doing a fantastic job.
0: Trump time. And, you know, we're actually dealing with Trump style pretty much across the board in U.S. policies, Mark. Yes, let's bring it back to the investors and what they are potentially concerned about in all this. So they don't like dilution. They don't like execution risk. They don't like volatility, and commodity prices could provide some volatility in all this. So tell us how NIO Corp is really positioned to potentially benefit from Section 232 outcomes and federal funding without really relying on equity raises, having to raise more equities. And do you have contingencies, perhaps, if timelines don't really work out here?
7: Yeah, absolutely, Sherry. I mean, there's no way that a company like ours could operate under one single plan. So we have multiple plans in our playbook, and we can switch to those different plans very quickly. But we do like the plan that we're on right now, which includes a very large debt package from the U.S. Export-Import Bank. It does involve equity that we have raised to a large extent already. We may need some more to service the XM debt. We'll see how those negotiations go and see if additional equity is required. But we did really work with our shareholders. And we have shareholders that have been with us for 14 and 15 years, and they're committed, and we've been very transparent with them all along that, you know, as part of the project financing, there will be dilution along the way. But what we're trying to do is to make sure that we're increasing the value of their total holdings in the company. We're not so much worried about the percent ownership. We have very spread out, very, very small shareholders, and I think our largest shareholder may be in the neighborhood of 12 to 13%. So for most people that are involved in our stock, what they're looking for is value creation, and I can't wait till we can announce the authorization of that XM loan. I think that's going to be a huge, huge moment in the company's history that will create value that our shareholders will clearly appreciate. So the time is coming, and I'm really, really excited for it.
0: What is a realistic timeline that you have in mind for breaking ground and potentially first production?
7: You know, it all depends on each of these sequential steps, so it's hard to give a specific timeline. But the sequence of events would be something along the lines of announcing the XM board of directors authorizing the loan. Then we would raise any additional equity that we may or may not need to raise. Then we would meet as a board of directors for NioCorp. We would reach FID or final investment decision, and then we finally all the contracting with the EPC contractors, and we're off and running. Now, we have decided to put some equity money into a small start of construction already, and I've seen some of the B-roll on your news event tonight. We're actually digging what we call the portal, which is taking us from the surface of the property down to the first hard rock formation. That's about a 9 or 10 month project. We decided to start that early. It's a $45 million project. Everything is looking very positive on that effort right now. And it will probably ultimately save us anywhere from 4 to 5 months on the overall construction schedule. So you can see it here on the B-roll that we're showing. That was a very interesting decision that our board of directors unanimously approved. And we're very happy to have that started. So are we confident about this project starting full construction? You bet we are. And that's why we're digging this portal hole right now and making sure we stay ahead of schedule as long as we possibly can.
1: Mark, is your message really resonating with the market? Because the analysts value NB anywhere from 112 to 1118 a share. That's quite a range and quite a spread. How do you explain that? And what will it take, or what information or what developments will it take to collapse that spread and range?
7: Well, I think an announcement by XM would bring that range up to where we would like to see it, Sri. Maybe not collapsing, but getting it up to where we think it ought to be. But keep in mind that we had a feasibility study that we had published in 2022, and that feasibility study suggested a pre-tax NPV of $2.8 billion. And so the analysts are taking a look at the minerals that we'll produce out there, the niobium, the scandium, the titanium, and the magnetic rare earths, all of which are critical and strategic, and several of which are not being developed or pursued in the United States other than by NioCorp. People are looking at the forecasted pricing and the supply and demand fundamentals for these minerals, and people are realizing that this is going to be a very good revenue generator for NioCorp once we're done with construction and we start operations. Those analysts are looking at what that future is going to look like, and I think that they're spot on, and I think that with our new feasibility study that we're going to provide, it's an updated version of our 2022 feasibility study. We should be publishing, you know, very soon now. I know I've been saying that for quite a while, but I know where it is, and I know it's going to be out very soon. That will have increased revenue because the 2022 feasibility study did not include the magnetic rare earths. And look what the pricing has done just on the magnetic rare earths by themselves. So the revenue pie is going to be significantly bigger.
1: Mark, ultimately, on a global basis, do we need to see an entity approaching OPEC but for critical minerals to take on China? And I'm just wondering from NioCorp's perspective, whether that involves M&A, whether that involves a cross-border consolidation with other like-minded players to put the United States on a path towards critical mineral self-sufficiency. Your thoughts?
7: Well, let me offer an indirect answer to that, since I can't answer it directly because of selective disclosure issues. But if you take a look at what's going on in the industry right now, there is a tremendous level of interest in M&A, and we're seeing some of those deals be announced. We are in the thick of that as well, but there's nothing specific. There's nothing that I can talk about as a result of disclosure limitations that we have as a publicly traded company. But I can assure you that M&A is a very sought-after activity right now. And if you take a look at what the analysts think our share price ought to be and where our share price is today, not hard to figure out that, yes, we should be in the thick of that.
1: Mark, fascinating conversation. So we've got to leave it there. Thank you very much indeed for joining us. And good luck with those talks in Washington. Mark Smith there from NioCorp Developments. We'll be back in 2 minutes.
7: Thank you very much.

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1: I wish I could get implants.
2: I wish I knew who to trust.
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15: Welcome back. Over here in Singapore, we just got second quarter advanced GDP and the growth outlook there looking stronger than expected. Our Southeast Asia reporter JP Ong joins us with more. Resiliency in the word, JP.
16: Resiliency might actually be a bit of an understatement when you talk about Singapore. It also depends on whether or not you're a half glass full, half glass empty person, Sri, because if you are a bit of a half glass empty person, you will note that the growth in Singapore for GDP came in slightly slower than that in the first quarter. We saw growth of about 6.3%. The good news, though, is we did see second quarter GDP growth on a year-on-year basis come in at a whopping 5.7%. So not that much of a step back from the first quarter growth rate, and also better than what economists surveyed by Reuters actually were expecting. They were expecting growth of just about 5.5%. So they just beat it by a couple of hairs, actually, and continues that very strong growth trajectory for the Singaporean economy that's really continued since the second half of 2025. If you take a look at what really drove growth, MTI, or the Ministry of Trade Industry, was pretty clear about it and said growth was rather simple. It's really due to strong growth on account of strong AI-related demand for semiconductors and semiconductor manufacturing equipment, a lot of it actually produced here in Singapore also, as Singapore has proven to be a rather very important cog, that is, in the global semiconductor supply chain because of this demand from artificial intelligence, demand for integrated circuits and also semiconductors. We saw that drive a lot of growth, not just in terms of manufacturing in Singapore, which came in higher by a whopping 12.2%, construction, because of the additional facilities needed to process and also manufacture and also accommodate the strong AI demand for AI products and services. Construction growing by about 6.2% on a year-on-year basis for Singapore. A few wrinkles, though, when you take a look at where some of the weak spots are. They did note that the growth for the chemicals and biomedical manufacturing clusters actually contracted during this time, and this because of feedstock disruptions arising from the conflict in the Middle East. Uncertainty with regards to some of these key chemicals and key petroleum products coming into Singapore, which is also a refining hub in Southeast Asia, did actually impact this area where they did see a contraction, that is, in terms of their production. The other place where we actually saw some weakness, despite the fact that services industries saw a growth of about 2.7%, they did note the one area where they actually

0: We saw contraction actually, or no growth actually, was in the food and beverage sector. So if you are a restaurant owner in Singapore, you're not exactly feeling the love. If you are in the biomedical and pharmaceutical area, you might be facing slightly rougher waters. But overall, if you are in manufacturing, if you are in the broader economy of Singapore, you are seeing growth of about 5.7%. And mind you, Sri, one of the fastest that is in Southeast Asia. Not bad for a developed economy.
1: 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Taiwan, Singapore and Malaysia all set to open just a few minutes. We'll bring you those updates in 2 minutes.
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1: Welcome back. 9 a.m. sharp here in Singapore. The Straits Times Index, our benchmark, just joining the trading day. You're watching Squawkbox Asia. I'm Sri Jegaraja at the SGX.
8: And I'm Shara Kang in Hong Kong. Let's get to your headlines of this hour. Asian markets are uncertain after the weak lead from Wall Street. The Kospi spirited some recent losses today, but a lot of volatility in play.
1: Crude oil futures are rising once more as the United States says it's time for allies to pay for its protection on the Strait of Hormuz.
8: U.S. yields are pushing higher, too. The 10-year touching 4.63% as energy instability and some commentary from Fed officials suggesting hikes could be close.
1: Meanwhile, shares of TSMC just getting warmed up after the world's largest contract chip maker reported a record sales increase.

0: Right, so despite the events of the last 24 hours, despite this turn of extremely negative news, including a 9% spike in the oil price and quite a sell down that we saw on US listings of memory stocks, the KOSPI is up by 2.2%. So maybe that this is something of an oversold bounce. And let's see if this has some duration to it. The Nikkei 225 is up just marginally by a fraction at 67,337. But it's Australia that's underwater to the tune of about 0.4%. Singapore, Malaysia and Taiwan have just joined the trading day. We got reasonably resilient, as JP was talking about, Q2 economic data, GDP numbers. But still, the Straits Times is selling off just fractionally again at the get-go. Malaysia is treading water at this level of just below 1,700. The TAIEX is down by about 0.4%. And let's just get some detail on what's moving the TAIEX. In the wake of TSMC posting a record 68% jump in monthly sales from a year ago, bringing total revenue for the world's largest contract chip maker to $75 billion for the first half of the year alone. The China Connection anchor Emily Tan has this story. Good morning, Emily.
1: Hi there, Sri. And we are looking at weakness in shares of TSMC. It traded off 0.6%, getting dragged down by ADSs or ADRs last night, which traded down 3% despite this record haul for the month of the latest month of sales in June, $13.8 billion, up 68%. That puts the Q2 figure at a record high as well, $39.5 billion, up 36% on year. And this comes in line with the company's own guidance from earlier this year. And of course, these record quarterly sales come amidst strong demand, surging demand for artificial intelligence. For the first half, we had sales of $74.5 billion, up 36%. We'll hear more from the company when they deliver their Q2 results on Thursday. This is when they'll give out their full report card, as well as Q3 guidance and guidance for the full year. Now, what we're going to be watching out for on Thursday is what they have to say about CapEx. They had earlier indicated it'll be on the higher end of their $52 to $56 billion range already announced at the beginning of this year. Also, any announcements on the progress of advanced process development. They've expanded production of 2 and 3 nanometer processes in both Arizona as well as their Kumamoto factories. And they've started mass production of 2 nanometer processes in Taiwan since last year. They're looking to continue to assign most of their CapEx to 2 nanometer and even more sophisticated technologies. And then the third really is investment in the United States. On July the 2nd, President Trump had said that Taiwan was doubling down the size of its U.S. investments, chip plants under construction in Arizona, and increasing investments there. Well, we do know $65 billion for 3 fabs, and then earlier on in the year, an additional $100 billion going towards 3 fabs, an R&D center, as well as 2 IC assembly plants. So we'll see if there's any more news to do with that, and we're looking at TSMC shares today down in Taiwan off 0.6%, 24.25. Sherry, it's back to you.
2: Thank you very much, Emily, for that. And markets in Singapore also coming online, reacting to the stronger than expected second quarter GDP that we got in the last hour. Our Southeast Asia reporter, JP Ong, has the full breakdown. Good morning, JP.
3: Yeah, good morning, Sharon. Perhaps reacting not so much to the numbers, actually, but actually the devil that's in the details behind the flash GDP print that showed Singapore's economy growing faster than expected. Now, if pessimists might point out that it's slower than the 6.3% surge that the Singaporean economy saw in the first quarter of this year. But again, at 5.7%, that's above what economists were actually expecting. And again, all signs really pointing to Singaporean exports, that is, of semiconductors and integrated circuits, which was something that the Ministry of Trade and Industry actually highlighted, stating here that it's also on the back of strong AI-related demand for semiconductors and semiconductor manufacturing equipment that really drove manufacturing up by more than 12% on a year-on-year basis. Construction also growing by about 6.2% year-on-year. And also we saw that sequentially, Singapore's economy grew by about 1.1% in line with what economists and the markets were actually expecting. So overall, it's a very, very strong report card, and even strong not just for Singapore, but you compare it also to the rest of the region. If you take a look at this at the number of 5.7%, this puts Singapore among the highest, fastest growing economies in Southeast Asia, just trumped by Vietnam's own whopping growth, about 7.8% in the first quarter of this year. Vietnam grew by more than 8%, so there's no way Singapore is going to go above that. But at 5.7%, it's a lot faster than we saw in Indonesia, Malaysia, the Philippines, and Thailand. Mind you, Singapore also an advanced economy and considered a developed economy, so they're not supposed to be seeing growth rates of this clip. But because of Singapore's exposure to the AI trade, it seems that they're actually getting gains. So why is the STI indeed selling off, Sherry? Well, it could also be down to one of those devils in the details we actually talked about. They said there was a contraction in chemicals and biomedical manufacturing because of feedstock disruptions arising from the conflict in the Middle East. We saw Brent crude now above $85 a barrel, or around thereabouts now, and those rising oil prices could be hitting that one sector in Singapore that could also cascade to others, and perhaps why a number of stocks, at least in Singapore, are being a bit more cautious in their trading. It's not falling by much, but again, at 0.4%, you can definitely see that many of the major heavyweights on the Straits Times Index, with the exception of DBS, which is afloat today, are actually just selling off in today's session. Not by much, again, I have to caveat, but again, keeping the Straits Times Index in the red despite that very impressive second quarter advanced GDP report card. It's back to you for now.
2: Yeah, thank you very much, JP, for that. And let's get a quick check on oil. We are, of course, digesting a lot of Gulf region uncertainty and risks here, and we do see some bid up. WTI, though, not being able to hold on to its grip on the $80 mark, and 79 and change is what we see. And Brent is going for 84.29. So some gains coming through. And, of course, we'll be watching the situation around the Strait of Hormuz. Now, still ahead on Squawk Asia on this Tuesday morning, our next guest warns that this is a, quote, two-speed market where structural growth is intact, but macro volatility remains a key headwind. Invesco's David Chow is joining us next.
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2: Welcome back. You're watching Squawk Box Asia. Let's get a quick check on Asian markets. And we're dealing with, yes, of course, the U.S.-Iran tensions, uncertainty, and potential 20% reimbursement on all cargo shipped through the Strait of Hormuz. So, yeah, a lot of uncertainty playing out for the markets right now, although it's pretty interesting how the KOSPI is trying at least to come back up here. So it is higher by 1.7%. Other markets are really putting on small moves. If anything, we've got TAIEX actually edging lower now, 0.8%. So lots of questions around AI and macro inflation. On that note, let's bring in David Chow. He is the global market strategist, Asia Pacific ex Japan at Invesco. He's joining us live from Bangkok. And nope, he's not vacationing there, doing some client meetings. So what is really the number one question that you're getting so far this week? I mean, we've got a lot of developments on the Fed front, on the Iran front, and of course, AI. We saw a meltdown in memory trades overnight as well.
4: Well, I think that the two big questions and concerns that investors have right now is related to that K-shaped direction, whether the structural drivers for AI can continue. And then the other component is the geopolitical macro risks that face the markets. So at the start of this year, we were very much in a Goldilocks macro scenario that growth was improving and then many central banks were cutting rates. AI continued to outperform. But the picture has become a lot more complicated given the developments of the Middle East on the macro story. So I think going forward, investors are apt to be a little more selective about their investments. So instead of broad index investing, to be perhaps looking at specific industries and sectors that are actually generating profits instead of just more of a broader, you know, trade in AI.
2: Yeah, and of course, it feels like it's going to be more challenging to make money in the second half. But we've had mini corrections here and there to get to July of 2026. So when you get selective, where are you fading and where are you adding? And what is the thinking that is driving those decisions right now?
4: Well, I would perhaps fade U.S. AI-related investments, given the very full evaluations that we're seeing there. I think that a lot of the AI U.S. companies are kind of priced for perfection. I think that Korea, China, and Japan, Taiwan AI-related companies, semiconductors, hardware, look a lot more attractive due to lower valuations, and their earnings and fundamentals continue to be strong. So I would be perhaps a buy on the dip when these related AI companies face some headwinds. But then there are other parts of the AI trade that look attractive. For example, like in the U.S., the energy, the utilities, the grid contractors look a lot more palatable given the significant demands that AI will have on energy needs in the future. And also for places like Japan, I think that financial institutions are very attractive given the significant capital demands that AI investments will have. And I think any company, any organization that has capital will be in demand in the coming year.
2: That's interesting, the financial calls in Japan, because I've recently heard that call from some other guests that came on the show as well. But I do want to ask you this memory question. And when you say you like markets like Korea and Taiwan, it's essentially semi-trade. It's essentially memory trade. And especially when it comes to memory side, it's become a momentum trade. You don't think the leverage cleanse is has more to go? And also, I think a part of this meltdown that we've had for a few sessions now, and the sector has been selling off for close to like a month and a half, I think it's the question mark around tokenomics and China AI models coming up in this narrative as more attractive, at least when it comes to costing side. What do you make of that?
4: Well, I think that we are certainly moving towards lower cost, semiconductor chips that are going into things like inference AI, the next stage. And this will certainly benefit, Korean semiconductor manufacturers. But if you look at their order book, at their inventories, both Korea and Taiwan semiconductor manufacturers are booked until the end of 2027. So I don't think that there's going to be any risk of a potential to disappoint. I think the bigger question is how much longer does the AI story have to go? And I think it's a multi-year story. And so even if it's a evolving AI story, I still think that Korea, Taiwan, semiconductors, hardware tech manufacturers still have a very long runway.
0: Hi, David. You like China tech. And is Hong Kong, its A-shares, the way in there?
4: I think that A-shares over Hong Kong H-shares is the way to play it. Because I think that the tech companies listed on A-shares in China are a lot more interesting. You have companies like the humanoid robots, the semiconductor companies, the quantum computing companies, the biotech companies. So those are pockets where I think that more innovative products are likely to come and valuations are still more palatable.
0: And would you consider being a buyer of the many AI associated IPOs that we've been seeing coming to the market in Hong Kong? We've seen that pipeline very active. How compelling is that for you?
4: Well, I think it's a great development that these companies are coming to market, given the liquidity base and investor demand for these related companies. But I do have to warn on valuations, and everything is very much dependent on price. And so we have to be cognizant of valuations and whether it makes sense to be investing in these IPOs at certain valuation levels.
0: David, it's interesting you describe, you say that India is a preference, but quality names. How would you define that? Because there is a perception that India is behind the curve in terms of building its AI economy. That being said, that does seem to be, and would you agree, that there is an emerging AI infrastructure opportunity developing in India? Is that what you want to own and be part of?
4: Yes, I think so. I think that while the perception is that India doesn't have the AI story or that they are disproportionately impacted by the war in the Middle East because they imported a lot of energy from the Middle East, Indian stocks have not performed very well. But I would say that India does have an opportunity for the AI story, and whether if it's data centers or other AI-related supply chain sectors, there is an opportunity there. But I still think that India is a very compelling, kind of typical emerging market macro growth story. While investors are not paying for that EM macro growth story now, I think that there is still a compelling reason, and that the narrative and the investor interest could pivot in the coming years. And I think India is the shining star still for emerging market macro economic growth.
0: Interesting. David, let's just take a step back and look at the top line once again. Is there a red line that bond yields, and we're at 4.624, I believe, for the 10-year or thereabouts. Is there a red line that bond yields have to cross for the markets to really get the heebie-jeebies about longer-term borrowing costs and the implications for the AI CapEx cycle?
4: Well, I think that there's a bit of kind of whistling across the graveyard when it comes to stock investors and bond yields. I think that that is certainly less of a concern now because fundamentals are very strong, and bond yields are very reflective, I think, of both inflation, but also whether if it's of a supply or a demand side pull. or push. And right now, the U.S. economy, the global economy is reflating. GDP growth around the world is going to be better this year compared to last year. And that's very much driven by stronger AI-related investments and growth. So I think that investors are, for now, stock investors are still going to be more concerned about growth and whether company earnings are going to be good, rather than the inflationary effects of, say, the Middle East. But I do think that there is going to be a moment when investors will start to pay more attention, whether the 10-year treasury is closer to 5%. But I think that for now, investors are more concerned about fundamentals in the economy, which appear quite strong.
0: Right. And let's talk about that. And let's bring in the counterfactual. Is the biggest risk for Asia, once again, a resurgent dollar, resurgent bond yields, if the market is in the process of pricing in higher oil, higher inflation, higher rates? How does that shake out for us in this region, in Asia, particularly in emerging markets?
4: Well, I think that a resurging dollar and higher U.S. Treasury yield are more of a headwind for Southeast Asia-related economies that don't have, say, AI. And that certainly has been an impact. Whereas in North Asia, particularly Korea, Taiwan, Japan, China, I think a strong dollar and higher U.S. Treasury yields are less of an impact because they have more of an AI story. Their economies are growing at record speeds. Their companies are reporting significant earnings. So I think investors are willing to look past that strong U.S. dollar. Historically, emerging markets have tended to underperform U.S. or developed markets when the U.S. dollar is strong. But I think that it's more nuanced this time around, given the AI story.
2: Interesting. And given the AI story and with the new Fed chairman, and I think Warsh is trying to make AI's impact on inflation, productivity, and employment really central focus of monetary policy. And tell me if you disagree with that take. But all in all, there is this really big debate about whether this AI technology is inflationary and deflationary. And people have different takes on different chapters and different phases of AI development. How do you think about that debate and how that should play out in Asia?
4: Well, I think that AI's initial impact is going to be inflationary, given this significant CapEx spending that companies are doing, as well as the requirement for energy to run a lot of these data centers. So the initial impact, whether if it's played over the next couple of months or couple of quarters, is likely to be more of an inflationary impact. But longer term, AI is going to have a very disinflationary, deflationary impact, given the productivity gains that we're likely to see from AI. I think we're all watching when the productivity gains from AI are likely to come. We know that a lot of companies, a lot of CEOs have been talking about AI-related investments. Not that many have yet been talking about AI improving their operating margins. But when we start to see that, that's when the productivity gains are likely to hit the economy. And I just say that, this could probably still take another year or so before the productivity gains come or before AI becomes a disinflationary impact.
0: David, great conversation. We've got to leave it there, sir. Thank you very much indeed for those insights. David Chow there from Invesco. Coming up on the program, Hong Kong and mainland China markets will join us in just a few minutes. We'll bring you the opening trades when Squawk Box Asia returns.

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13: Welcome back. You're watching Squawk Box Asia. Yet another wet day here in Hong Kong, as you can see. Hong Kong and mainland China markets just coming online, joining the Tuesday trade. And we are looking at a slightly negative picture for the Hang Seng Index, down 0.5%. And the tech index is also doing something similar as well. Going through some of the top heavyweights, and really the mood here in Hong Kong markets matching the weather conditions, perhaps. We've got a negative picture across the board with the exception of AIA. Alibaba is down close to 2%. Tencent also edging lower by more than 1%. The mainland China market's also coming online at the same time. And let's get the state of play here. And really the consensus that we've been getting, and David Chow from Invesco on just moments ago talking about how he sees a more attractive case for A shares versus H shares. And we see that playing out this morning. We've got some bid coming through for the Chinese equity side. We've got the dollar CNY, so that is the onshore yuan at the 678. So the dollar strength is playing out this morning, Sri.
5: Staying in China, excuse me. Beijing outlining plans to boost domestic consumption and tackle its K-shaped economy as part of the country's five-year plan. Our China reporter Elaine Yu has the details. Elaine, I get the sense that the PBOC may be tapped out and fiscal has to do the heavy lifting. Is that right?
14: Yeah, I mean, this is the first five-year plan that's focused on consumption. So it is a coordinated effort. We see Beijing wanting to make household spending a stronger driver of growth. So they're aiming for annual retail sales to reach $9 trillion U.S. dollars by the end of this decade in 2030. And just for context, last year, retail sales of consumer goods were at $7.2 trillion. So this plan was approved by the State Council. It puts more emphasis on services and in recent years, too, we've seen services outpacing spending on consumer goods. This is as consumer habits have changed. But economists have also said that this focus on services will only help marginally. But anyway, this plan with the State Council approving the first five-year plan and blueprint for consumption, they said the scale of the consumer market will continue to expand and household consumption rate will rise markedly. And the cabinet also said that consumption's role in driving economic growth will be further strengthened. So they also call for stronger tourism-related spending, such as a visa-free entry to more countries and also more direct flights to Europe, U.S., and countries in the Belt and Road Initiative. And the plan also talked about the need to boost household confidence as a way to increase their spending power. They said the country's social security system will be more optimized and sustainable. And they also highlighted the need to lift wages and to remove unreasonable restrictive measures, they said, in purchases for big ticket items like cars and housing. And they also said that fiscal and financial policy will focus more directly on consumer benefits and also consumption related infrastructure. But I think it really comes down to execution. I mean, if Beijing can actually raise consumer confidence and household income and cut red tape, this will contribute to economic rebalancing. But this also something, a challenge that they've been confronting for decades. So again, the devil will be in the details.
13: Yeah, and we're also getting monthly trade data later this morning. Exports have been just beautiful. And of course, the demand story didn't really match that. And that's really been the conversation. Give us a preview around what you're seeing, what you're expecting for the trade data to show.
14: Yeah, so the June numbers for Chinese exports, they are expected to lose a bit of momentum, although they are still looking strong. So according to a Reuters forecast, exports is expected to rise 18.2%, slowing from 19.4% in May. This is as manufacturers continue to ride this AI boom, which has been that key buffer for China's economy, especially with this war in the Middle East and also their property crisis. But U.S. retailers are also ordering shipments earlier to stock up for Christmas and Black Friday. But if you look at imports, it's also forecast to grow 24%. That is slowing from 27.4%. But if you look at South Korea's export numbers, which is closely linked to China's imports, this suggests that demand is really more driven by semiconductors and electronic components for tech products. So it's not really a broad-based recovery in demand. But slowing exports really has a lot of implications for China, as you were suggesting, Sherry, because the reason China outperformed in the first quarter were strong exports. But we do see that losing momentum across the economy as well. And we will have GDP numbers for the second quarter out tomorrow. And they are expected to come in at the bottom of Beijing's targeted range of 4.5%. 3.5%. So this does raise the prospects for more stimulus, which a lot of people or some people have been hoping for.
13: Interesting. So we'll be watching the trade data. And obviously, Elaine, you'll be having a very long day of being all over it. Thank you very much, Elaine, for that. Coming up on the show, we continue to track the latest on the Strait of Hormuz after both the U.S. and Iran traded barbs on who gets to control the strait. And we'll dive deeper into how the Iran war has impacted forecasts for global trade with Ahmed bin Sulayem from the Dubai Multi-Commodities Center. Squawk is coming right back with that conversation.
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13: Welcome back. You're watching Squawk Asia. Oil prices is spiking after U.S. President Trump said the U.S. will impose fees in the Strait of Hormuz, despite the administration rejecting Iran's own plans to charge tolls to ships passing through this major oil shipping route. Our travel and transport reporter Monica Petrelli is joining us with the latest. Mon, give us what you're seeing. What is going on?
17: Yeah, Sherry, well, before we start to talk about the fee, we are getting reports that two supertankers from the UAE have been struck inside the Strait of Hormuz. We're seeing local media saying IRGC behind this, one death, 8 reported injuries, 4 said to be serious. And we're also seeing from local media there that the IRGC has said that anyone who cooperates with, quote, the aggressor enemy inside the Strait of Hormuz, apparently the United States here, will just further delay the reopening of the strait. But, you know, if we want to go back and talk about this fee that we're hearing from overnight from the United States, you know, Trump has hinted at this in the past, but now we see that he's much more serious than I think many thought about this topic. Now, I'm now reading this morning from Lloyd's List that this fee of 20% for cargo for a fully loaded gas carrier, a large one, could amount to $17 million. That's just for one vessel. Now, we know, though, that this is simply not supported by international law. And I will just briefly talk about the UN Convention for the Law of the Seas. It's a 200-page document, but I've read most of it so that you don't have to. But what we can see here is that it does say that countries can charge vessels inside their territorial waters, which extends 12 nautical miles past your coastline, for specific services. But that does not include simply passing by. Countries can also regulate waterways that border straits, but there has to be, it has to fall under one of four reasons. One of those is safety. And we hear U.S. President Donald Trump here saying it wants to be reimbursed for safety. We also saw the reaction from this from the foreign minister of Iran saying, yeah, hey, POTUS is right, saying whoever provides secure and safe passage should be compensated. So can either of these countries lean on this provision in UNCLOS to do so? No, they cannot, because we can see here that even that is further restricted to establishing the safety here, talking about sea lanes and the like, not charging tolls for safety or fees for safety. Now, of course, though, it's not clear that either Iran or the U.S. is relying on this UN treaty anymore. And that may very well be why we're seeing the markets react after many weeks of complacency, if you will, a really non-reaction to what was happening in the Middle East. But I would also call your attention to, it was just less than 2 weeks ago, we had Thomas Kazakos. He's a Secretary General of the International Chamber of Shipping. He was here, and at that time, we asked, what is the biggest concern facing the shipping industry today? He mentioned cybersecurity. Of course, we know there's safety risks and piracy still happening and climate change. But no, none of those is what he said. In fact, he said it's the erosion of regulations across the globe.
5: Monica, thank you very much indeed for that. Staying with the Iran war, businesses are feeling the impact of the conflict with the latest report from the Dubai Multi-Commodities Centre lowering its forecast for global growth and expecting oil prices to remain high. Despite that, most respondents surveyed are confident that businesses will adapt to higher oil prices. The DMCC survey also highlighted that passage through the Strait of Hormuz will remain unpredictable, with intermittent closures expected. Let's explore this in further depth. And I'm delighted to say that Ahmed bin Sulaiman, the executive chairman and CEO of Commodities Exchange, Dubai Multi-Commodities Centre, joins me here in Singapore. So welcome to the programme. And you have your own report there, The Future of Trade, which flags Hormuz as a structural risk, not a one. Is there a non-negligible risk that we see $100 barrel oil again? And to what degree is this going to hit trade flows?

0: all that, but you do see trade adapt, move to other routes. For example, DP World Ports has other ports around the world, and those operations have increased. So you'll see expansions in other alternatives. For the UAE itself, all focus is on Fujairah right now. What doesn't make the headline is enough is that the cost of shipping insurance will stay up for a while. So businesses will go where there's less friction, where there's less cost. So we expect to see more activities within from Fujairah's side. As far as Dubai and the UAE, I've seen businesses is moving. It's DMCC. We've been active. We've been hosting tenders and auctions. Even in the first few weeks in March and in April, so didn't disrupt flights, but it did security. And it's an opportunity for India, Sri Lanka, and African nations also to fill the gap.
1: And that's interesting. You describe India as a connector economy. Mm-hmm. And you also touched on how the Strait of Hormuz presents a structural challenge. And mm-hmm. you touched on DP World, which is reportedly planning a new port and terminal in Fujairah, just outside the strait entirely. Is that project a direct response to the Hormuz disruption, or was this in motion some time back?
0: My guess, that's Abu Dhabi port. I think that's it's an immediate action, but it's also medium and long-term plan. Until conditions and in the Strait of Hormuz are safer, as of now, I don't believe there would be much focus on shipping lines going there.
1: Let's bring in India. Your report calls India a connector economy. Are you chasing Indian capital into Dubai or Indian trade through Dubai to somewhere else?
0: Before the Federation, Dubai was a place for Indian traders, and more so since. There's a lot of families living there. I mean, we're talking second and third generation in the UAE, some of them even having passports, building their wealth in Dubai, and you see them making statements, putting trust in the UAE. The fact that the UAE intercepted the attacks early on put out a signal that it can defend itself. And I think that also brought in a bit more comfort and confidence. I think early on there was, I think the first few days maybe, there was a bit of concern on how things would be handled. But we've seen businesses come back. Some didn't leave. I didn't leave the first few weeks, a few months, if you will. But as far as DMCC is concerned, we're closing in to 1,000 companies since we started this year, in spite of the difficult few weeks of coming from March. There are two reasons for that. From the diamond and gold community, they've experienced the growth in Dubai, so they look forward to going back to being in that economy. So there is a bit of knowledge on what happens, what engagements there is. And to be frank, we've seen volumes increase on the gold and commodities exchange. Naturally, people gravitate to securitization or trading on gold. And just a few weeks ago, we've launched the gold spot contracts or T+ zero contracts, and that's the first in the region for the gold and commodities exchange that has its own clearinghouse, the only clearinghouse in the GCC.
1: What's interesting, though, sir, is that tech is now bigger than gold and diamonds in terms of flows for DMCC. Mm-hmm. So commodities free zone, is that even the right name anymore?
0: Well, I don't see any business that doesn't have any element of tech to it. It's a bit difficult. I mean, even the farmers are using tech, or you see new farms coming up and they're depending on AI, right, and they'll use any help they get within reach. As far as DMCC is concerned, we're over 28,000 companies today. It used to be, the sectors that lead used to be oil and gas and renewable energy with over 3,700, if not 800 today, with gold 1,500, diamonds and colored stones 1,400. And we represent the largest crypto and blockchain business community within the GCC, somewhere around 60%. We should have crossed 800 companies. But when it comes to tech, DMCC formalized its tech community and just called it DMCC Tech with over 4,000 companies. And we've announced a new vertical in DMCC Cyber with over 201 companies. One of them is CrowdStrike, and we're looking to scale that and attract more businesses. I feel cyber would be part of every business. I mean, if you talk to ICE, they develop that. They have their own cyber. They focus on their cybersecurity. So it's for trust. It's for confidence. We talk about the concerns about the security risks on Strait of Hormuz, but yeah, cybersecurity is one of the biggest concerns across the board in the U.S., in China, wherever you are. I don't think there's any entity that doesn't keep a close eye to that.
1: Ahmed, Sherry has a question. Mm.
2: Yes, and you briefly mentioned that in your response just now, Ahmed, but I want to get into the financial infrastructure and how you see not just AI in its own category and crypto and some of the digital assets in the other category, but how are they converging together? Because I'm really fascinated by the whole agentic AI, and there is really the argument around how digital assets could play a bigger role, actual role in all this. How are you viewing this?
0: Well, we look at opportunities sometimes ahead of its time. A little over a year ago, we signed an agreement with our Virtual Asset Regulatory Authority, better known as VARA, creating a tokenization lab for real-world assets. We're on the verge of launching our tokenized silver bar, which we unveiled last year during the Precious Metals Conference, the largest bar of silver, 1,971 kilos. That special number is in reference to the year of the unification of the United Arab Emirates, with the TokenVest and Sam Precious Metals secured by Brinks. There's another project with Control Alt, a DMCC company, and Billiton Diamonds, I believe $180 million worth of diamond inventory. But DMCC itself has been in trade finance for about 22 or 23 years. Currently, it's named TradeFlow. When we announced it, it was called Dubai Commodity Receipts, focused on warehouse receipt system that brings together collateral managers, warehouse operators, insurance, bankers, all under in one system. And the idea there is that in case of a default, the banks have the goods as collateral. So, and that's been diversified. Today, it's a delivery point as well for DGCX. We provide murabaha, and it can be tied up with the real world assets as well.
2: And, you know, speaking from a global trade, because we're talking about the actual use cases in all this, how do you think about the dynamics or the relationship or relative relevance between CBDCs, the central bank digital currencies, stable coins, and the tokens that we are more familiar with right now?
0: Well, barely.

0: they will give approvals or provide crypto derivatives, and there is in our to-do list to look at maybe next year to list crypto derivatives. Now, which ones we'll go with is yet to be seen. Currently, we are looking at the yuan dollar. DGCX also has currency pairs, which started with the euro dollar, yen dollar, sterling pound dollar. And we look at currencies that, from countries that are known for commodities, which is why we looked at the Australian dollar. So it all depends on our members, broker members, and market makers. So it depends on what volumes it brings. But I do look at if it's something that fits the market. Time and timing is key. For example, some banks wouldn't touch DGCX until there was T plus zero, which is in line with Sharia. So that attracted them. There is the United Federation Bank that we signed with recently. And that was the statement from the head of the bank to me that we looked at DGCX, but as soon we don't engage, yes, with T plus one and T plus two.
1: Ahmed, there's a really fascinating development with DMCC building out the digital dirham. Where are you on that journey? And have you ever prepared for a scenario where the UAE or Saudi ever depegged from the dollar? And if that did happen, what would be the impact on the gold trade, to name one area?
0: I'm happy with the T plus zero. That would be a question better given to the UAE Central Bank. I wish I could speculate on that.
1: Then we will leave it there, sir. Thank you very much indeed for joining us. Fascinating conversation. Thank you. Ahmed bin Sulaiman there from Dubai Multi Commodities Centre. Right, final check on the Asian markets, which are doing reasonably well, relatively speaking, all things considered, although the Hang Seng, which is up and trading now, is down by 1.25%. The TAIEX is losing just under 2%. But the KOSPI, remarkably resilient, despite the fact that it, to all intents and purposes, imploded yesterday, and is steady at this level of 6,800, although still deep within bear market territory. Right, that brings us to the end of Squawk Box Asia. I'm Sri Jagaraja in Singapore.
2: And I'm Shara Kang in Hong Kong. Thank you so much for joining us for this three-hour-long conversation on all things markets. Stay tuned, though. The China Connection is coming up next.

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3: They are some of the hottest videos on social media. Those videos claiming to instantly get rid of bags under your eyes. Annette Figueroa is here to tell us why she says this one is for real.
4: This one is for real, and I'm so excited. We even have a video, and all he uses is a small amount on a clean, dry face. And what it does is it tightens and lifts the appearance of bags underneath your eyes. And I did this to my father. We were at home, so we applied it to his under eye bags, and let me tell you, we were so

0: excited. 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
7: It's 10 a.m. here in Hong Kong and China. I'm Emily Tan. Let's get to your headlines. President Trump reinstates a blockade in the Strait of Hormuz and will be charging a 20% shipping fee as the U.S. launches a fresh wave of strikes on Iran. Oil prices extending gains after a 9% pop, sending Brent crude back above $80. TSMC continues to go from strength to strength as the Taiwanese chipmaker posted another month of record revenues. China also due to release its June trade data, with exports expected to ease slightly but remain on a solid growth trajectory supported by continued AI-driven demand.

0: A very good morning and welcome to the China Connection. Let's take a quick check on markets across Asia this morning. And it was a soft lead, a negative lead from Wall Street, and it's playing out very much that way in the Asian session. The KOSPI down 1.1%, so extending some of the losses that we saw yesterday. The sidecar had been initiated, activated in the market. The TAIEX, though, looks to be the biggest loser on the board, down 2%, dragged down by TSMC, its heavyweight. I'll get to the earnings in just a bit. We have the Hang Seng Index hovering just above 24,000. Oil prices extending gains this morning, up 2% today after a 9% gain in the U.S. session overnight. Both benchmarks now sitting at one-month highs. This as the U.S. continues to carry out strikes against Iran for a third consecutive day. Iran also retaliating with the UAE reporting a strike on two of its own tankers in which one crew member was killed. There's also fresh tensions in the Strait of Hormuz as President Trump reinstated the U.S. blockade on Iranian shipping in the Gulf and introduced a new toll.
1: Have you reached the conclusion that a negotiated settlement won't be able to happen?
2: No, I never reached that conclusion, but we're hitting them very heavy tonight, as you know. We're hitting them. We have tremendous amounts of ammunition. We have numbers that we haven't had in years. And we're hitting them very hard, and it'll continue, and we'll see what happens. But we're knocking out all of their offensive capability, and we're controlling the straits. We're putting the blockade back. And it's a blockade not for anybody but Iran. In other words, anybody doing business with Iran can't go through. Everyone else will be able to go through. So it's a blockade. It's a very strong blockade. The blockade was probably more effective even than hitting them, but I think the combination is the thing that really does it.
1: But do you think a deal is still possible? You think they'll return to that?
2: Yeah, I think a deal is possible. Sure, I do.
0: Trump is demanding a 20% fee on any cargo shipped through the strait, saying the U.S. needs to cover additional costs of ensuring safety in the strait. It's an abrupt turnaround for the U.S., which has until now said the movement on the strait needs to be free. Tehran has responded. Foreign Minister Araghchi said that Iran is due tolls as the so-called guardian of the strait, and that the 20% the U.S. is charging is too high even for them. Turning now to markets, taking a quick check on the South Korean markets with the KOSPI. It's currently sitting down at 0.7%, 6,759, and we're looking at shares of SK Hynix, and that is pulling back by 1.4% at 1.8 million. That's after the stock had its worst session in nearly two decades yesterday, sinking over 15%, and that sent its shares, its U.S.-listed shares, tumbling as well, sinking 9%, and we're looking at SK shares in Korean trade down 1.4%. It's still slightly higher than its $149 issue price, that is the U.S. listed shares. Turning to another chip maker, and that is TSMC. This is the world's largest contract chip maker, traded in Taiwan. Also a big drag today. This is despite the record sales for the month of June. Now, this comes in at $13.8 billion, up 68% on year. That brings the second quarter read to $39.5 billion, up 36% year over year, and the half year reading at $74.5 billion. Now, we're going to be getting the full Q2 results on Thursday. They'll give the Q3 guidance as well as an outlook for the full year. And we're going to be watching out for a couple of things, including CapEx. They've already put the range between $52 and $56 billion and already indicated in April that it should come in at the higher end of that range. We're also looking at progress of advanced process development. They've expanded production of their 2 and 3 nanometer processes in both Arizona as well as Japan and started mass production of 2 nanometer processes in Taiwan since last year. They're going to be continuing to assign most of their CapEx to 2 nanometer or even more advanced technologies going forward. And then, of course, the investments in the United States. We know that they are building factories in Arizona to the amount of $165 billion. President Trump just earlier this month said that Taiwan was doubling the size of its U.S. chip plants in construction in Arizona. So we'll see whether or not the company will be fleshing any more of that out later this week. Now, we just got some trade data coming out from China, and let's get to our China reporter, Elaine Yu, with the yuan-denominated numbers. Elaine. So China's exports are expected to lose momentum in June, but still remaining strong. According to a forecast by Reuters, exports are expected to rise 18.2%, slowing from 19.4% in May. This is as manufacturers continue to ride the AI boom, which has been a key buffer for China's economy. But also as exporters, analysts say, are also taking their involution abroad, competing on prices among price-sensitive consumers globally. But also U.S. retailers have been ordering shipments earlier for a couple of weeks to stock up for Black Friday and Christmas. So all of these are providing support. And as for imports, it's forecasted to grow 24%, slowing from 27.4%. But if you look at South Korea's export figures, which are closely linked to imports in China, this suggests that demand in China is more driven by semiconductors and electronic components for tech products and not really a broad-based recovery. And if you look at the trade balance, then it's expected to grow to $120 billion, wider than 105 that we saw in the previous month. So this means the source of tension that China has in its trade imbalance, especially with Europe these days, is going to grow. And I want to bring in a Nomura report out yesterday that noted how China's goods surplus with the EU grew 120% last year from 2020. And the bank said that the dominant driver is the structural expansion of manufacturing capacity in higher value-added good sectors. So instead of a trade diversion from the U.S., which is more of a secondary factor, it says. And the bank also highlighted a clear example in autos with plug-in hybrids, EVs quadrupling in 2024 since the duties on the battery EVs. So tensions are expected to keep growing because of this imbalance. Emily?
3: Elaine, thank you very much for that. And we're just looking at some commentary coming through from the Customs Vice Minister, and they're saying that the increase in China trade has been strong, the momentum has been stable, and that in the second half, a stability of trade faces many risks and challenges. So this, as the press conference is ongoing, we did get the yuan-denominated numbers coming out from China in terms of first half exports up 13.4%, that is in yuan terms. Imports in the first half up 22.1%, also in yuan-denominated terms. We are waiting for the dollar-denominated, and we'll break that as and when it comes through. China releasing its first five-year plan on consumption on Monday. In it, Beijing has identified an annual sales target of 60 trillion yuan, or $9 trillion by 2030. It implies a slowdown in annual sales growth. Reuters estimates that around 3.7% through to 2030, compared to 5% from the 2020 to 2025 period. The five-year plan also underlines a significant boost in household spending, services consumption, and tourism-related spending. Stephen Chang is Managing Director and Portfolio Manager at PIMCO and joins me around the set here. Stephen, it's really good to see you and good to have you as we're waiting on some data to come through from China. So far, we've seen exports since last year. Of course, there was a lot of front loading, so the numbers have been very, very strong. But do you expect this to taper somewhat, given that we are looking at some softening demand or potentially a shift structurally?
4: I think there are a few different areas that we are focusing on in terms of detecting the trend for the trade performance. In the first half, we have seen a significant pickup in terms of high-tech exports for China as part of this big AI CapEx cycles that also import a lot of equipment from China for that purpose. That has been a very big driver. And the second big driver is on energy. That's more on imports. Now, we have noted that China has not imported as much in terms of volume, particularly in the second quarter after the prices have increased. But the total values still have gone up. Some would argue that China may have built up some inventories and buffers ahead of the conflict between U.S. and Iran, but that they cannot hold up their regular consumptions for too much longer. So whether that part of the import will pick up and affect the overall trade balance is something that we want to see over the next couple of months of data, because in June the prices have actually gone down somewhat, But now we have seen the conflicts flaring up again, and oil prices have rebounded, albeit not that much compared to early part in March.
0: We are watching very closely semiconductors, and in the previous reading, semiconductor exports surged over 110%. That accounted for half of the total export growth for the month of May. Can you talk more about some of the tailwinds and headwinds, perhaps?
4: Yeah, I think, so. First of all, in China, the exports and trade performance certainly has been the tailwind. We have seen in 2025, the export contribution to growth is about 1.6%. And in 2026, we still expect a positive contribution, albeit at a lesser contribution, at roughly about 0.7 to 0.8% of GDP. The weakness, though, we have detected is more on the consumption side. The data due to be released tomorrow on industrial production, but also retail sales, will be quite important to watch as how kind of some of these growth components will play out. The retail side, the consensus number is expecting 0% year-on-year for June, albeit year-to-date, something along the lines of low 1%, which is still very low. You have just mentioned about the five-year consumption plan for 26 to 2030. And while that is something quite concrete in terms of going from about 50 trillion renminbi to 60 trillion renminbi for the total consumption, that is not a particularly large number in the context of the target for growth. The CAGR for 50 to 60 over the course of 5 years is about 3.7. And many would expect the overall growth number in GDP for China to be, if not that number, is even higher, right? Maybe closer to 4% for that period.
0: So in terms of the retail number, it was a contraction for the month of May, the first in years. And now that we have the State Council approving this five-year plan to boost consumption, what is this signaling to you?
4: I think they want to get certainly a lot of the policy ready in case the export side doesn't do as well over the next few periods. And the consumption side can be the offset and the next engine of growth. There are a number of good structural things that they're putting together. Some of that will require more time to play out. And that set up a good option for China to pursue, particularly on the services side. In terms of household consumption, is only about 40% of GDP compared to many other advanced countries, which would be 60% or above. And the part about the makeup of that consumption in China, it's about 50-50 in terms of goods and services. But for U.S., for example, goods is about maybe 25% and then another 45% or so in services. So a lot of room for China to grow in services. And the policy document released last night trying to really beef up on those services part, including for elderly, for childcare, for health services, etc.
0: I'm just looking at the comments coming through from the Customs Vice Minister. He says that in the first half, with rapid development of AI, China's exports of related products had great momentum, and they are confident in and capable of maintaining a good trend in trade in the second half despite pressure. I want to ask about China's exports, be it overcapacity or disinflation. This is a two-edged sword for the U.S. and for emerging economies. Can you talk about this dynamic?
4: Yeah, we have recently published a piece talking exactly about that point. China, if you look at the five-year plan, while we had just overnight some of this consumption-related policy, but prior documents has been more focused, again, on the manufacturing prowess and to build up more of a higher value add, and to be very complete in their supply chain. So that to us is the capacity overall in China will continue to expand. And that would, again, require them to take up more market share from a global perspective. And that would mean more exports to other countries with cheap prices, more very competitive goods. And that should help depress inflation. Now, there are many different drivers of inflation, but in terms of export for China, to the U.S. hasn't really grown very much, but to emerging markets, that has actually taken up quite a bit of the share. So we think going forward, the emerging market economies can benefit from these lower price Chinese goods and help them manage their inflation. Over the last couple of years, we have seen emerging markets economy in aggregate in inflation to be in line with that of the U.S., which typically you would associate emerging markets with high inflation. But it hasn't really been the case in the last year. And if you look at how those Chinese exports will impact that inflation going forward, we think it's actually going to have a dampening effect.
0: So it helps emerging markets control inflation. How does it help support local currency bonds? And is this a sustainable investment theme?
4: Yeah, the emerging market local currency index, if you track many of the major benchmarks around that, they have done really well. Part of that is foreign exchange doing well, but in terms of the local interest rate and bond performance, that has actually also been a good contributor. Rates is still high, if no matter where you measure it, in nominal terms or in real terms. And as I just mentioned, inflation going down should be beneficial for many of these local currency bonds to continue to outperform. And another added factor is the world is looking for diversification. And emerging markets, if anything, has, in our view, been underrepresented in global portfolios. So as investors rotate maybe out of some of the U.S. dollar assets, emerging market local currency, for example, would be a very good destination.
0: Technology investment has been a buffer for the Chinese economy. Now, beyond the AI hardware cycle, how does China's self-reliance push and how does this impact its sovereign risk profile?
4: I think it has been trying to improve the resilience to external shocks. And we have seen China policymakers very much put a very high emphasis on stability. And if you look at the Chinese fixed income market, for example, has been very stable. We have seen yields kind of moving up and down quite significantly off of this Iran crisis in most parts of the world. But for Chinese fixed income, Chinese government bonds, they have been kind of hovering in pretty small ranges. I think that stability it's reflective of its underlying economy's volatility and inflation still being quite low and having this inflationary impact in its own economy. So the bonds have done really well as a result from a risk-adjusted perspective.
0: China is the world's number two economy, also the world's factory. How do you see China's role changing amid the geopolitics and the new world order?
4: The China growth is ongoing and the geopolitical influence is getting higher. I think, again, with U.S. being maybe more about America first under Trump, I think China is looking to take up more of that mantle, both in terms of trade leadership and hopefully in other areas as well.
0: Stephen, thank you very much for being with us today and talking through China's economy as we wait for the latest trade figures, the U.S. dollar-denominated ones, to come through. That was Stephen Chang from PIMCO. As we head into a break, we'll leave you a look at chip stocks in Greater China, mostly in the red after the sell-off in the U.S. overnight. The China Connection, we'll be right back.

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6: Welcome back. President Trump ramping up the ante in the Strait of Hormuz. In a dramatic turnaround, Trump said the U.S. would be imposing a 20% fee on all cargo shipped as reimbursement for the cost of providing safety through the key waterway. Our travel and transport reporter Monica Petrelli joins us now with more. Monica.
7: Hey, good morning, Emily. Well, first, some updates from this morning in the Strait. Just recently, I was talking here about two supertankers from the UAE that had been confirmed. We're now getting confirmation from the UAE's Ministry of Defense that these supertankers have, in fact, been hit. One confirmed death, eight injuries, four said to be severe. The crew members said to be divided between Ukrainian workers and Indian workers. We're also getting from Reuters, IRGC confirming via a statement saying the U.S. is inciting vessels to use an illegal route, talking about that southern route closer to Oman, and that cooperating with the United States would just further delay the Strait of Hormuz. Now, this appears to be separate from a third tanker that we're now getting reports on that was hit on the northeast coast of Oman, this being reported by the United Kingdom Maritime Trade Operations. No confirmed fatalities or injuries so far. This comes, though, of course, as you mentioned, this fee that we're hearing from the United States, dramatic turn indeed. But this fee, as we're hearing, it did provide a rare moment of unity between the United States and Iran, because now we're hearing U.S. President Donald Trump saying he wants to be reimbursed for providing safety inside the Strait of Hormuz. Well, that's similar to what Foreign Minister of Iran Abbas Araghchi is saying. He says POTUS is absolutely right here, that whoever provides a safe passage for commercial vessels inside the strait should be compensated. This is a post that we saw coming in overnight from the foreign minister there. Now, if we look to international law to see if either of these contentions has any basis here, according to international treaties, we can see from the guiding principle that's UNCLOS, it does say that states that are countries next to waterways can regulate for four reasons. One of them is, in fact, safety. However, this is limited. It must be done for specific reasons, and it can't be done just because you're passing by. Another, though, allows you to charge if you provide specific services. But again, this is limited to if you're in your own territorial waters, which the United States is clearly not. And also, this is cannot include just passing by as well. So it's not clear, though, whether Iran or the U.S. is leaning on international treaties at all anymore, which very well may be why we are seeing the market react today the way that it is. And it also, I think, harkens back to a discussion that we had when we saw a guest just a couple of weeks ago. It was about 10 days ago. The Secretary General of the International Chamber of Shipping was on, Thomas Kazakos. And he said the biggest concern facing the industry today is the breakdown of international regulations such as this. It's back to you.
6: Monica, we were just looking at Brent prices jumping back above $80 after the biggest jump in 6 years, and WTI not too far off of that either. How's that affecting fuel rates?
7: Yeah, well, Emily, I can tell you from the sectors that I monitor, I've been watching jet fuel ticking up all month, but this one I expect we'll see a big jump when the markets open. Asia market, the benchmark is actually trades in over on the other side of the world, so we're a bit topsy-turvy on the timing, but I will be watching that. I can tell you right now, Asia jet fuel already at $129 per barrel. Remember, before the Iran war, we were closer to $92 per barrel. The crack spread, though, also increasing even faster than the price of jet fuel, which is a big differentiator when we talk about the fuel needed to supply planes. This has hit a lot of the companies in the travel industry hard, because not only do the airlines rely on this, on jet fuel, but also the OTAs. Things like, you know, trip.com, make my trip. And also, of course, Booking Holdings and Expedia, plus the major hospitality companies. If you're not flying, maybe you're not staying in a hotel either. So we're seeing just the travel industry taking a bit of a beating today. Bunker fuel, though, also for shipping, also on the rise. Now, this is after the cost for shipping rates are going up. And, of course, those wartime premiums for vessels that are in or around the Strait of Hormuz. These had been slowly ticking down, but as of this week, have jumped somewhere in the mid-single digits. It's back to you.
6: Monica, thank you very much for that. Monica Petrelli. As we head into a break, we'll leave you with a look at China's oil majors, all in the green following the 10% jump in oil prices just this week. CNOOC shares up 0.5%. PetroChina and Sinopec both traded higher more than 1%. The China Connection will be right back.

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9: You're looking at a snapshot of all the market action here in Asia, and we have weakness coming through in particular from the semiconductor plays. And you could see, of course, the KOSPI in Korea down 2.5%. But the big laggard today is the Taiwan market, off 3% at 43,950. Just coming through on the wires here, just want to bring to your attention as we talk about chips, Changshin Memory Technology, CXMT, scheduled to debut on July 27th. On the Shanghai Stock Exchange. So this is China's biggest DRAM maker, the fourth biggest in the world. And of course, as we watch everything AI related, we're going to be watching this one very, very closely. It's going to be a very big IPO. And I'm just looking at some data that is crossing and checking with my producers when we can break this data as we're looking at some dollar-denominated import and export numbers just coming through. So once I get the okay, I will read that. But first, inflation in the United States. It's in focus this week with June CPI due out later today. Analysts polled by Dow Jones expect that sticker prices rising 3.8% on year in June and 2.8% excluding food and energy prices, both of which are cooler than May readings. Federal Reserve Governor Chris Waller said yesterday that consistently hot inflation could mean the Fed will need to tighten policy in the short term. His hawkish speech on Monday raising expectations of a Fed hike. The 10-year yield currently at 4.6156%, the 2-year at 4.2751%. CNBC's latest retail monitor shows retail sales in the U.S. climbing for the ninth straight month despite a continued surge in gas prices. Steve Leisman unpacks these numbers in his report.
10: The U.S. in the fourth month of a surge in gas prices, and in the fourth month of it not mattering very much for consumer spending. The CNBC NRF retail monitor registering decent gains for the fourth month in a row of this conflict with Iran. The retail monitor, powered by real credit card spending data from Affinity Solutions, shows retail spending ex auto and gas rising 0.3%, just a tick lower from the prior month, but year on year up 9.4% compared to 7.2% the prior month. A comparison, by the way, flattered by a weak June 2025 number. Core retail, that takes out restaurants, was up 0.4%, the same as the prior month, and year over year up a strong 10.1%. Gas station spending was up 24% compared to a year ago, following strong gains the prior 3 months. But after an initial dip, spending ex auto and gas has remained fairly robust. Some of it is likely a strong consumer, but some of it also could be consumer spending more because of higher inflation. Looking at by sector, digital products were up 1.2%, clothing and accessories up 0.6%, and good gains for health and personal care, sporting goods and hobby stores. Only furniture and home furnishings and gas station sales were down 0.9% because of the decline in gas prices. But overall, you see continued spending in discretionary items. The National Retail Federation saying in their commentary on the data that consumers are adapting to higher gas prices and prioritizing essential purchases, stretching their budgets through smart shopping strategies and finding ways to buy what they need despite continued price concerns. Inflation expected to show some improvement with a decline in oil prices, but with oil prices on the move again, it's unclear how long that improvement will last. Steve Leisman, CNBC Business News.
9: And we are just getting the latest trade numbers coming through from China. And this is coming through at exports up 27%. And if you compare that with the previous reading, increase of 19.4% for the month of May. So a big advancement in exports for the month of June. We're looking at imports up 36% against the expectations of a rise of 24%. So a big jump in imports. The surplus, $125.6 billion, and China's trade surplus with the United States coming in at $28.8 billion against the May reading of $26 billion. So the latest trade figures coming through from China and the instant market reaction. The Shanghai Composite better on the session by 0.1%. In Shenzhen, higher by 0.3%. If you flip the board, let's take a look at the Chinese currency while we can. We're going to look at the CNY, and it's traded like this. 6.781 for last traded against the greenback. Tariff refunds have pushed the U.S. budget deficit to $120 billion in June. The figure is a stark contrast from the $27 billion surplus this time last year. Data from the U.S. Treasury revealed that the repayment of Trump's sweeping levies significantly outweighed gross customs duty collections. The February Supreme Court ruling that struck down Trump's global tariff regime as illegal has cost the country $49.2 billion this month alone. Trump's temporary 10% global tariff in lieu of his original plan is set to expire on the 24th of July. And zooming in on lever style in Hong Kong, this is a Hong Kong traded stock, an apparel manufacturer, and we saw profit for the company rising up almost 2% on year to $5.4 million, with revenue increasing by almost 24% to $113.2 million. The company saw short-term pressure on its bottom line, reflecting the integration of a recent acquisition, AAG, and the company, in terms of the market outlook, the United States is its biggest market by revenue, their primary market, showing its surprisingly resilient in the first half of the year. However, underneath the headline figures, they're seeing a visible K-shaped economic split. So you could pull up the chart that I made here. You could see in the United States, revenue came in at $80 million. That was an increase of 41% on a year. Europe is the second biggest market at $18 million. That was down 14%. And of course, we want to look at Greater China with a nice jump of 56% growth coming in at $1.5 million. We want to talk more about the earnings, and I have with me now Stanley Sito. He's executive chairman at Lever Style, and he joins me around the set here. Stanley, it's very, very good to see you.
11: Good morning, Emily. Thanks for having me.
9: Good morning. And AAG, this is Active Apparel Group that helped to deliver strong revenue growth and profit, though, just edging up slightly because of your one-off integration costs. Can you share with us the timeline for when these earnings, the profitability metrics, can be comparable to your legacy business?
11: So we've since our IPO in 2019, we have done 7 acquisitions. So for the previous 6, our experience has been for the first 6 months, it's a lot of integration costs. So it's, you know, let's say you just break even. By the second 6 months, we start making a profit. And by the second full year, the margins tend to approach that of the legacy business. And we expect this trend to continue for this AAG acquisition.
9: Previously, you had warned about a reversed wealth effect. This is in case we saw equity or crypto markets downturn. But to the contrary, we're watching huge blockbuster IPOs like SpaceX, also in Korea, the SK Hynix listing over in the United States, with the Dow also trading near record highs. The U.S. consumer market seems to be holding up. So what kind of scenarios are you planning for in anticipation? What is your outlook for the next 6 months?
11: Our look has, in the past 2 years, we've been more sort of cautious, but the worst hasn't happened. As you mentioned, equity markets are at all-time high, and it's just tough to bet when that downturn will happen. But if and when it happens, we will see a reverse wealth effect. But right now, we can't plan on that yet. And what we're seeing matches what you've been saying with retail spending remaining resilient. It's been surprisingly resilient, especially for the more premium sector, which we play in, a lot of those people are with financial holdings, and they're feeling sort of good about their net worth and continuing to spend.
9: As we just got the latest export figures coming through from China, Chinese exporters, I was reading, got a big boost. We had some retailers bringing forward their orders by 4 to 6 weeks to stock up ahead of Black Friday as well as Christmas. I want to get your take. What are you seeing on the ground?
11: In apparel, we don't really stock up that much that early, because if you get the fashion trend wrong, the markdowns and write-offs associated is much more expensive. But we are seeing sort of exports remaining resilient. However, because a lot of Chinese apparel exports can be replaced by Southeast Asia, we are not seeing a strong rebound in Chinese exports, especially to North America.
9: What can you talk more about in terms of your biggest market, the growth that you saw up 41% for sales in the first half of this year? What do you attribute that to?
11: Well, quite a bit of that is attributed to the AAG acquisition that we took on. That company, the business is primarily U.S. customers. So our share of U.S. customers as a total of our portfolio has gone up as a result. But it also reflects the underlying strength of the American economy. Of all the OECD countries, the U.S. seems to be doing the best.
9: We're looking at President Trump, his tariff policies. You were playing defense rather than offense in 2025. Would you say that the tariff situation has stabilized? When are you ready to go offensive?
11: Well, the tariff situation has stabilized a little bit, but God knows what Mr. Trump is going to do tomorrow. So what we can do is remaining as agile as possible, but we'll be remaining defensive in terms of taking undue credit risk. So because we see the economy is still quite frothy along with the stock market. And if things there's a downturn, we want to be ready for it. We don't want to be caught off guard.
9: Let's talk about your supply chain. You're very well diversified now across Asia. And the last time we spoke, you were talking about exploring production outside of Asia. Can you give us your timeline and where you are with this?
11: Well, we are still actively looking for expansion beyond Asia. And we're looking at Turkey in particular. But there is no set timeline, because we're going to be expanding through acquisitions. And these things can happen tomorrow or doesn't happen for the next year. But we remain sort of keen in that market, being opportunistic, and we're having multiple discussions happening.
9: You mentioned acquisition, so I have to ask you. So AAG was your seventh acquisition since IPO. This added 25 new clients to your portfolio, but activewear is the most fastest growing. So in terms of when you look at your portfolio, what are you missing and what are you looking at?
11: After we take this activewear acquisition, we're pretty well balanced. So I'd say slightly more than half of our business is fashion, and slightly less than half is outdoor and active. And we feel like we are in a pretty good diversified position to go forward. We're also diversified in terms of men's versus women's. So we feel that we're just very balanced at the moment. There are selective categories that we want to further strengthen, such as intimates, denim, sweaters maybe. But in general, we feel pretty happy about how well balanced we are. And that's a result of the seven acquisitions that we've done.
9: So in terms of your cash position, you're good. You can tell us what that figure is looking like, and you have no debt. So with a strong cash position and no debt, why not raise dividends or maybe a share buyback? Or are you saving the money for more acquisitions?
11: Well, historically, we've always paid out about 50% of our earnings as dividends. And the remaining 50%, we put it on our balance sheet for acquisition and other growth purposes. So with AAG, we spent $13 million. And so we still have $20-odd million in the bank. And we have ample debt capacity should we decide to tap into it. We're remaining very eager and keen on potential acquisitions. So hopefully we'll have good places to make use of that money.
9: When you last came to speak to us, so you were actively managing down exposure to your two large clients following retail bankruptcies at Saks Global as well as Bonobos. How has this changed your risk profile, and how have you filled the gap?
11: We'll fill the gap through additional new customers as well as this AAG acquisition, but we remain very cautious. But I think we're also quite comfortable with our risk profile, with our customers. And for any customer that we can't get credit insurance, we will demand deposit and cash on delivery. So we feel that we have a pretty solid credit position.
9: So we have to talk about AI and technology and how you're using this in your company. You deployed the proprietary product lifecycle management, or PLM, system and an in-house AI engine. Can you quantify the efficiency gains that you're seeing?
11: Yeah, well, over the last 6 years since our IPO, we've more than doubled our size, probably get to triple this year. Our size of the business since COVID, we have not increased headcount on a net basis. And I think that trend will continue and maybe even accelerate. That will allow us to take on more businesses, more acquisitions without increasing that headcount. And a lot of that's driven through sort of efficiency gains, deploying AI. Their AI will also allow us to generate more revenues by being more efficient in targeting new customers, as well as even helping us transform our business model so that we can become sort of a much less traditional than we have been.
9: So you've managed to maintain your headcount. How has AI impacted your business, and more specifically the apparel and fashion industry?
11: I think the AI has made a lot of impact at the retail front. But on the supply chain, it's been quite minimal. We're actually on our journey to deploy AI fully throughout our business, but we're already seeing sort of early effects of that, of the efficiency gains. In the past, like, a lot of people have to just keep on inputting data into the system, and a lot of that can be automated with AI.
9: I'm curious to know if with your asset light model, are you able to use artificial intelligence in your production, in your manufacturing?
11: Yeah, it's less in the actual manufacturing, but more in the information management that is required for actual manufacturing.
9: Something that you talk about often is your asset light model, allowing you guys to have more flexibility. And of course, you attribute your success to that. Does it create any limitations in your business?
11: All roads lead to Rome, and there's no one way that is perfect. And otherwise, everybody would be copying it. But we feel strongly about our business model. It's gotten us to where we are thus far, which is having pretty decent growth rates, both on top line and bottom line. But going forward, I believe that the use of AI will only amplify our advantage, because we can then reach out to even more factories, even more brands. And in any kind of platform business, the networked effect makes a big difference.
9: Just bringing it back to one of the stories that we are watching today, and that is the trade numbers coming through from China. In the next 5 to 10 years, with the changing global order, do you expect the traditional buy east, sell west, that supply chain model, do you think that will still be around?
11: That will still be around to a certain extent, but with the eastern economies gaining prominence, places like China, the domestic economy, even though domestic sales have been in the news, everybody knows it's been relatively weak, but in the long-term trend, it's still going up. So we feel that there'll be more sort of Eastern manufacturing for Eastern economies, but the Eastern manufacturing for the West will still maintain.
9: Stanley, thank you very much for being with us and talking through the business, and we look forward to talking again soon.
11: Thank you, Emily.
9: We've been speaking with Stanley Sito from Libra Style. And more news on the upcoming Shein IPO. Sources telling Bloomberg that the fast fashion company aims to raise $2 to $3 billion from the Hong Kong listing. Sources saying that Shein targets a valuation of $40 to $50 billion, significantly lower than the previous valuation expectations of $100 billion. Shein got the green light to list from China's securities regulator late last week. It's expected to list within the next couple of months. Meantime, a reshuffle just ahead of that IPO. Shein's executive chairman, Donald Tang, is reportedly set to step down after 3 years in the role. Tang was essentially the public face of Shein for many years and made a big push in the country's efforts to go public in the U.S., then London, both of which failed. According to Reuters, founder and CEO Sky Xu is set to take on the role and to lead the investor roadshow. For more on the top stories, major commentary from our guests, and deeper dives into the Greater China region, sign up for our China Connection newsletter. That's just on your screen on the website. You can see that there. This week's edition will hit your inbox today, where we compare Shenzhen to Silicon Valley. The China Connection, taking a short break. We'll be right back.
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9: Turning now to the war in Ukraine, and Kyiv says it has launched fresh drone strikes on Russian oil facilities, targeting revenue that helps fund Moscow's war effort. Meanwhile, Ukraine and 9 European allies have unveiled the new Freya missile defense initiative, which President Zelensky says could strengthen Europe's air shield within a year. Let's listen in.
22: We do not have the missiles to shoot down ballistics from Russia. This is a fact, and this is the truth. That is exactly why we have started a new anti-ballistic program, which includes coordination with the political, governmental, and industrial dimensions, and which we can provide mass anti-ballistic weapons, systems, and missiles for them. We have named this program Freya. Putin has tried many different means to pressure, to kill, to destroy. For him, ballistic missiles is a method that is objectively not easy, not very easy for us to handle.
9: Russian President Vladimir Putin vows retaliation against Ukraine's attacks. Here's what he had to say.
23: Our responses will always be symmetrical. Wherever they try to strike Russian territory, we will respond symmetrically, only several times more powerfully. The enemy will feel it. They already do. I hope, and they will continue to feel it on an increasingly larger scale.
9: Volkswagen may need to cut about 50,000 extra jobs. In an internal memo, its CEO confirmed for the first time that the group is looking to reduce up to 100,000 positions worldwide. The move comes as the automaker faces slimmer profit margins, billions of euros in tariff costs, and stiff competition in China, whose car makers are now increasingly exporting to Rome. The memo follows angry demands from workers for management to explain its restructuring plans, which reports say include further job cuts and the possible closure of four factories. Hainan is set to become the first province in China to ban the sale of fuel-powered vehicles, aiming to completely phase them out by 2030. Over the next 4 years, the local government is looking to boost the proportion of EVs on roads from 23.75% in 2025 to 45%. All new and replacement vehicles used across public, commercial, and private sectors will also exclusively be EVs by the end of the decade. The administration has committed to ensuring charges remain easily accessible, keeping the vehicle-to-charger ratio below 2.5 to 1.

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3: World Cup. But now, ahead of the semifinals, we're down to France and Spain, England and Argentina. These are the matches of consequence fueling these last-minute travel bookings. Sojourn, a travel analytics company, shows flights from Argentina grew more than 45% after the World Cup kickoff. And then from Argentina to Atlanta, up 107% ahead of Wednesday's match. There was widespread concern, of course, about lagging hotel reservations leading into the tournament. But data from CoStar after kickoff, as competition progressed, shows occupancy improved and rates soared. Host cities posted a 23% increase in revenue per available room. Kansas City was a real standout here. Their RevPAR 50% up for the week, 152% higher for the match day. Overall spending in U.S. host cities also just generally got a big boost, especially in Kansas City, according to credit and debit card analysis through the first two rounds by Bank of America Institute. It shows a 5% boost in year-over-year spending across U.S. host cities. And B of A economist David Tinsley told me it's really restaurants, bars, and other entertainment scoring the most gains. Of course, they had watch parties and action before and after the matches. Much of the surge in pricing has been fueled, too, by corporate travel, according to Navan. It says average hotel prices in New York and New Jersey hit more than $1,800, and that's before Sunday's big match. But bookings for the final match are still lagging, down more than 15% year over year. But Sojourn predicts if Argentina wins in Atlanta, the surge in travel reservations will follow. I'm Contessa Brewer, CNBC Business News.
4: Just want to recap the China trade numbers that came out earlier in the hour. For the month of June, exports coming in stronger than expected, up 27% for the month. That's faster than the 19.4% in May. Imports surging 36%, much faster than expected and faster than the May reading of 27.4%. That brings China's trade surplus to $125.6 billion, and that's more than the $120.6 billion in the previous month. Looking at rare earths, exports were down 6.4%, 5,105 metric tons. Crude oil was also down by 11%. The trade surplus with the United States increased to $28.8 billion. That's compared to $26 billion in the previous month. The Vice Minister of Customs says that global demand for computing power data centers and terminal equipment continue to expand, promoting China's exports of related products. And that'll do it for this edition of the China Connection. I'm Emily Tan. Keep it tuned to CNBC. Inside India is next.
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11: Hi, Gator, and I'm here for it. 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
5: Welcome to Inside India. I'm JP Yong, and here are your headlines. Brent crude surges past $80 a barrel as strikes escalate in the Strait of Hormuz, with the United States reimposing a blockade and President Trump saying that the U.S. will start collecting fees in the key waterway. India's retail inflation rate breaching the central bank's 4% target for the first time in over a year as supply disruptions drove up fuel and food costs. HCL Tech wades into the data center business as the IT services giant delivered an earnings beat and maintained its annual revenue guidance. And China's June exports and imports jump, smashing expectations, fueled by demand for AI-related products. Well, a happy Tuesday, and we start off this day by taking a look at how Asian markets in other parts of the region are faring, and they're not faring too well after what was looking like a promising start earlier on today. We've seen some of those meager gains earlier today reversing course. The Nikkei 225 in Japan, for instance, down by about 0.8%, and the Kospi back to losing ways, dropping by about 2.6%. It's also not looking very rosy across greater Chinese markets. We're seeing the Shanghai Composite down by about a fifth of a percent, and also the Hang Seng Index trading about 0.6% in the red. And perhaps that somber mood across greater Chinese markets related somewhat to also happening with China's latest trade figures showing a big jump in exports last month. These numbers beat estimates, though. Elaine Yu has a breakdown of the numbers. Elaine, talk to us about what the numbers actually are telling us and what was behind the better-than-expected exports and imports for the mainland.
6: Yes, JP. So this was a big beat. Exports surged 27% in June, way overshooting the expected 18% jump, and also accelerating from May. This is as manufacturers continue to ride the AI boom, which has been a key buffer for China's economy. But also, some exporters are taking the evolution abroad and competing on prices globally, especially with the more price-sensitive customers. But also, U.S. retailers have been ordering shipments early for a couple of weeks to stock up for Black Friday and Christmas. And if you look at imports, that also surged 36%, which is significantly above the forecast at 24% and accelerating from the previous month as well. And if you look at the regional breakdown, exports to the U.S. were up 0.2% year-on-year in June, compared with the 2.7% drop in the previous month. And exports to the EU continue to rise 16.8%, which is a bit more than May's 16.4%. Exports to ASEAN markets were up 22.9%, quite a big jump from May's 20.3%. And exports to South Korea were also up 31%. And also imports from South Korea surged 61.5%, more than the previous month. And this suggests that China's demand for imports is driven more by semiconductors and electronic components. And this brings our trade balance in June to $125.6 billion. That is also above the forecast and growing from the previous month. So that will definitely continue to be a source of friction with countries like those in the EU. But China's customs spokesperson also said on its trade surplus that they will continue to expand imports and promote a balanced development of trade. Back to you.
5: Indeed, very interesting developments there, Elaine, with China's factories exporting momentum rather strong, but so is its appetite for imported goods. We'll monitor as the months progress. Thank you so much for those very important updates, Elaine Yu. Oil prices extending gains this morning, up about 2% today after a 9% rise in the U.S. session overnight. Both benchmarks now sitting at one-month highs. And this as the United States continues to carry out strikes against Iran for a third consecutive day. In the last hour, U.S. CENTCOM says forces have completed fresh strikes on Iranian military targets across the country to degrade Tehran's ability to attack commercial shipping. CENTCOM also says more than 50,000 U.S. service members are currently deployed across the Middle East. Iran is also retaliating, with the United Arab Emirates reporting a strike on two of its own tankers in which one crew member was killed. There's also fresh tensions in the Strait of Hormuz as President Trump reinstated the U.S. blockade on Iranian shipping in the Gulf and also introduced a new toll.
1: Have you reached the conclusion that a negotiated settlement won't be able to happen?
7: No, I never reached that conclusion, but we're hitting them very heavy tonight, as you know. We're hitting them. We have tremendous amounts of ammunition. We have numbers that we haven't had in years. And we're hitting them very hard, and it'll continue, and we'll see what happens. But we're knocking out all of their offensive capability, and we're controlling the straits. We're putting the blockade back. And it's a blockade not for anybody but Iran. In other words, anybody doing business with Iran can't go through. Everyone else will be able to go through. So it's a blockade. It's a very strong blockade. The blockade was probably more effective even than hitting them, but I think the combination is the thing that really does it.
1: But do you think a deal is still possible? You think they'll return to that?
7: Yeah, I think a deal is possible. Sure, I do.
5: The American president is demanding a 20% fee on any cargo shipped through the strait, saying that the United States needs to cover additional costs of ensuring safety in the strait. It's an abrupt turnaround for the U.S., which has until now said that movement in the strait needs to be free. Tehran has responded. Foreign Minister Araghchi said that Iran is due tolls as the so-called guardian of the strait, and that the 20% that the United States is proposing is too high even for them. Shipping disruptions in the Strait of Hormuz adding pressure to India's exports last month. India's merchandise trade deficit widened more than expected in June as exports fell faster than imports. Exports fell to about $40.4 billion, weighed down by softer global demand and disruptions linked to the Middle East conflict. Imports also fell, but remained elevated as commodity prices kept pressure on the import bill. ICRA says India's current account deficit could widen to at least 1% of GDP in fiscal 2027 if West Asia continues to weigh on crude prices. These rising fuel costs also feeding into inflation in India last month. Headline CPI breaching the central bank's target of 4% for the first time in 17 months. Consumer prices rose 4.38% year-on-year in June, slightly above Reuters estimates. The RBI targets an inflation level of 4%, but with a tolerance band of 2 percentage points on either side. Iran war-related supply disruptions and delayed monsoon rains added to these price pressures. Fuel retailers raised prices four times in May, pushing transport inflation sharply higher in the month of June. The data could put pressure on the RBI, which held rates steady in June, but raised its inflation forecast. And now we take a look at how Indian markets might fare with these markets set to come online in just about 40 minutes. Here's what GIFT Nifty futures are now indicating. We're looking at a possible sluggish start for the Nifty 50, actually set to open about lower than yesterday's close of 24,211 points. We're also looking at the rupee, which hit a one-month low yesterday, its weakest, that is, in 1 month, at about 95.62. Keep in mind that the 96.90 is its weakest level on record, which was just hit last May. We'll be watching shares also of HCL Tech after it delivered an earnings beat, thanks to a financial services strength and a weaker rupee. Net profit, it rose over 20% from the previous year. It retained its full-year revenue growth guidance, though, shrugging off broader industry slowdowns and bagging a record $2.4 billion in deals for that quarter. But it also saw a net headcount reduction of over 3,000, its steepest decline in about 2 years. And in a strategic move, the IT services giant also announced its first entry into the data center business, committing a $366 million investment to develop 50 megawatts of capacity. Analysts view the move as essential for capturing the infrastructure-intensive AI value chain, despite potential near-term cash flow pressures. Meanwhile, India's largest asset manager, SBI Funds Management, has raised around $279 million from anchor investors ahead of its own public listing. The investors include Singapore's government, the Monetary Authority of Singapore, Abu Dhabi Investment Authority, Norway's Sovereign Wealth Fund, and BlackRock. The anchor round is part of SBI Fund's $1.2 billion IPO, set to become one of India's largest public offerings so far in 2026. SBI Funds is a joint venture between State Bank of India and Amundi, with the IPO opening to other investors today, with shares expected to list on July 21st. For this and more on what this bodes for Indian markets and the outlook in the second half of the year, we're joined up by Pankaj Murarka, who's the Chief Investment Officer at Renaissance Investment Managers. Pankaj, good to have you with us. And I just remembered one of our last conversations about towards the end of last year, when we were talking about the possibility of the Nifty being a little bit pricey given valuations and given that recent run-up. Now, we've seen the Nifty come down quite significantly in recent months, and really a lot has changed from wars, disruptions, and also questions with regards to food security. How has this perhaps changed the outlook now in terms of valuations for Indian markets, and has this created perhaps opportunities to pick up value in a market that's down about 7% year to date?

0: It seems. Yes, we're just going to try to get Pankaj Murarka back online as we try to fix his audio at the moment. Seems we're having just a few difficulties here. We'll be taking a quick break, but returning with our broader conversation with Pankaj Murarka after this brief pause. Don't go away.
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0: Welcome back to Inside India. Let's try that again, shall we? We're joined once again by Pankaj Murarka, Chief Investment Officer at Renaissance Investment Managers, to talk to us about their outlook for the second half, given all the different developments and changes that we saw, not just over the last 6 months, but over the last 7 days. Pankaj, it's good to have you with us. Again, tailed off into that break, I was asking about whether or not the valuation outlook for India and the Nifty has changed, given you're coming from some of those relatively elevated, pricey levels in the fourth quarter of last year, towards perhaps a come down, given it's down by about 7%. Is this creating new value opportunities right now for investors to pick up perhaps positions in India at a cheaper valuation?
5: Absolutely, yes, I would say, because quite a lot has happened in the last 6 months also since last time we spoke in December, where obviously the Iran war created global uncertainty and higher oil prices, and India being one of the largest importer of oil was at the receiving end of it. But where we stand today, probably, I know over the last few days now we have had a fresh round of escalations in Iran, but I think Indian economy has absorbed the challenges of higher oil prices and higher commodity prices. The central bank in India has taken decisive measures to stabilize the currency. And as you rightly pointed out, the Indian index or the Nifty index is down about 7% for the year, but more importantly, has significantly underperformed regional markets. I believe we are at a point where in absolute terms, Nifty is probably trading at one of the lowest valuations it has traded in the last 15 years at about 16 times forward earnings. And more importantly, it has to be seen in the context of the fact that the India continues to remain a very strong structural growth story. So while in the last few years or the last year or so, we've had significant money being taken out of India by global investors into regional markets like Korea and Taiwan, which were a direct play on AI infrastructure. But probably to me, that trade seems to be peaking out. And as AI probably gets into adoption phase, Indian IT services, India is a global leader in enterprise services or IT services, and these companies will have a big role to play in that. So I think probably India is at a point of time where valuations are at cyclical lows that we've seen in the last 15 years. And more importantly, we see growth accelerating in corporate profits in second half of the year. So probably it does open up, a lot of stocks, and some of the leading names in India are available at a very attractive valuations.
0: Yeah, Pankaj, though, the thesis for a rebound or recovery for Indian markets or a comeback in the second half is perhaps predicated on there being a significant de-escalation of tensions. But we did see that the MOU has pretty much been ripped up by the U.S. and Iran. There's been a possible blockade reinstated again, oil rising again. Has this perhaps altered the outlook for Indian markets? And is it going to be dependent on whether or not things get resolved and some of these issues with regards to oil flows and possible inflation feedback do not rear their ugly head once again at the expense of India?
5: Well, the way I would like to think about this is India continues to remain a very compelling structural growth story. And, if you look at the world from a top of Eiffel Tower, and if you want to look at an economy which can deliver 7% real growth, about 11-12% nominal growth over the next 5, 10, 15, 20 years, then I can't count off any economy other than India in the world which can deliver that. Having said that, I believe rising oil prices and the fresh round of escalations that we've seen in the last few days in Iran and consequently rising oil prices are certainly in headwinds for India. But I believe all of these are short-term cyclical factors. Eventually, some way or the other, the world will have to find a solution to this whole Hormuz thing, whether it's through toll or depending on how President Trump deals with it. But I think the world will get over that. And once you get over that, once you get into a stable state world, I think probably India is a very compelling structural growth story. Given the fact that now Indian macroeconomic fundamentals are pricing in about $80-$85 of oil, that's already baked into earnings estimate of the cost headwinds companies are going to face. I think even at this level of oil prices, second half, India should see a recovery in earnings. And as I said, you don't get to buy India at these kind of valuations very often, because given the structural growth nature of Indian economy, Indian markets tend to trade at a premium to global and regional markets. It's only when India faces a headwind like this is when Indian markets tend to trade at relatively cheaper valuations. So my point is that for investors taking a slightly more medium-term view of 3 to 5 years and longer, probably these are good entry points. And all of us know that oil prices, Hormuz, and all of these are cyclical things which will get resolved one way or the other.
0: Yeah, Pankaj, let's talk about the Indian rupee, the other bugbear on Indian market sentiment over the first half. Now, the outlook for this, despite the re-escalation of tensions in the Strait of Hormuz, seems to have improved because of certain reforms, I believe, instituted that have lured more bond investors to India. Does the stability of the rupee perhaps all mean that there might be more opportunities, in fact, to widen exposure to Indian bond markets as opposed to equities? What are your thoughts there?
5: Well, you're right. Indian currency has had an adjustment over the last 1 year versus the dollar. The Indian rupee is down about 10.5%, but that's also partly because of the fact that rupee is one of the most expensive regional currency on a real effective exchange rate basis. The central bank has taken a conscious call to let go of the rupee to make India's exports more competitive in a world where competitive dynamics are changing very fast, given the geopolitical reset that the world is undergoing. I think having said that, the Reserve Bank of India has taken decisive steps. And I think probably the currency should stabilize at these levels. Having said that, given the fact that India runs elevated inflation, or the Reserve Bank of India runs inflation, targets inflation, which is about 2% higher than developed economies, it's normal to expect about a 2% adjustment of Indian currency versus the US dollar, which is effectively used by the Reserve Bank to drive higher real growth in the local economy. So I think while Indian bonds are attractive because now foreigners have a tax exemption on Indian bonds, having said that, I still believe that Indian equities present a very compelling case for investors willing to take a medium-term view. And probably this is one of the finest entry point to be buying into it. India, as an economy, India is a very large economy at $4 trillion. India does not get macroeconomic shock very often. Because of the rising oil prices and the 50% tariff which US imposed on India in the late part of last year, India did have a macroeconomic shock. And the classical playbook of investing in emerging markets, which have longer term structural growth story, is to be buying into those markets when they're undergoing a macroeconomic shock. And India has been through one such event. And that provides, as I said, a good entry point for investors willing to take a longer-term view on India.
0: Yeah. So, Pankaj, the other thing you've also noted is that India's perhaps selling point in the second half is that it is a bit of a reverse AI trade, and that while that posed problems and perhaps headwinds for India in the first half, this unwind we're seeing in the tech trade might be favorable for India. Can you talk to us about what that reverse AI trade looks like and what sort, how that might play out in terms of opportunities in the Indian markets for perhaps investors who want to diversify away from this tech-heavy trade that's dominated investment themes in the first half?
5: I think a lot of money has been made in the last 2 years in AI infrastructure build-out, as the world has been building out infrastructure. And the big beneficiary of this has been, apart from LLMs, which are still to be listed, has been the semiconductor companies and the hyperscalers. But I think that trade, that trade has gone a bit too far. And experience tells us that whenever we have a game-changing technology, something similar happened with when internet evolution happened in the mid-90s, where for the first 5 or 6 years, the infrastructure guys made a lot of money. But once you build the infrastructure for these new frontier technologies, over the next 20 years, it is the service providers who make most of the money. So I think we are in a very matured stage of AI infrastructure build-out, and experience tells us that going by what we saw during the internet build-out, that the world tends to overbuild this infrastructure and overestimate the demand for this infrastructure in the short term, and at the same time underestimate that over a longer period of time, over 10 to 20 years. And I think something similar is playing out with the AI infrastructure. So while these AI infrastructure plays have done very well in the last 2 years, but now I think the world is gradually catching up with AI adoption. And when it comes to AI adoption, IT services firms have a significant role to play, because global enterprises, the Fortune 2000 companies, cannot do it on their own, given their closed ecosystems and issues around security, trust, adoption, and so many other things. And Indian IT services have 60% market share in global IT services. So I think India has a very big role to play as the world adopts AI. And Indian IT services will be the biggest beneficiaries of that, as it's well known in the world that one out of three software engineers in the world is an Indian origin. So India is a factory for software engineers, and probably the world will need many more of them over the next 20 years as AI adoption accelerates. So I think India will be a big beneficiary of AI.
0: All right, it seems we're having trouble getting back in touch with Pankaj Murarka, but he had some very interesting thoughts there with regards to India's position to benefit once IT infrastructures are in place to actually facilitate the advent of AI, and thus India's also positioned as a big developer of talent, of scientific and IT talent, might actually enable to provide more AI services down the road once some of this CapEx rollout actually starts to fully mature for the most part. He's also looking at valuations looking quite attractive for India and the like. That was Pankaj Murarka from Renaissance Investment Management. And while we're looking at India, while the outlook for India seems to be improving, that's also because we're seeing the tech trade unwind, and that unwind is most visible, arguably, in South Korea. And they're checking in on that volatile KOSPI, which at one point was the best performing stock market in the world. It has now fallen even deeper into the bear market territory, plunging by about 4.5% to 6,500 points. Mind you, the KOSPI just a few weeks ago, was breaching 9,000 points. You can see just how far the mighty have fallen on what's yet another volatile session for the markets in Seoul that has been in and out of negative territory following the overnight slump. We're taking a look also at some of those stocks like SK Hynix and Samsung also, which have continued to weigh on the South Korean KOSPI, also highlighting some of the concentration risks emanating and really shaping the themes in Korean equity markets this year. Taking a look at SK Hynix once again, as we mentioned, dragging the index down and reversing some of those early gains. There you go, another painful 8.4% drop for the HBM memory chip leader. Yesterday was the worst day ever, though, for the stock in South Korea, which slumped and plunged by a whopping 15%. The losses bleeding into the Wall Street session as well, with its newly listed U.S. ADR shares tumbling 9% overnight. Meanwhile, TSMC also going from strength to strength with another record month of sales of China Connections. Emily Tan joins us with more details. Emily, break us down. What are the key takeaways with that blockbuster sales report from the world's largest contract chip maker?
4: Well, we're looking at the market reaction, JP, and getting downswept with the weakness that we're seeing in the semiconductor plays across what's happening in Korea as well. And that's playing out in TSMC shares despite the record June sales, Q2 sales for TSMC. Now, for the month of June, at $13.8 billion, that was up 68% on year. That brings Q2 to $39.5 billion, up 36%. And that is within range, the company indicating for the second quarter that it had come in around that figure. It was as much as $40 billion that it was expecting. We're seeing record quarterly sales amid very strong demand for artificial intelligence. And this brings the first half sales figure to $74.5 billion, up 36%. All of this will be recapped when the company posts its Q2 numbers. That is on Thursday. And we'll get a chance to hear the company's guidance for the third quarter and for the full year as well. Some of the things that we need to look out for: capital expenditure. They have already indicated $52 to $56 billion and that it'll be at the upper end of that range. We'll see if that will be any more than $56 billion. In terms of the progress of advancement of process technology, they're expanding into the 2 and 3 nanometer technologies in Arizona as well as Japan, Kumamoto Prefecture. They've started the mass production in Taiwan for the 2 nanometer as of 2024. So we are looking at how they're continuing to stay ahead of the competition. They're continuing to assign most of the capex to 2 nanometer or more advanced technology. And then there is investment in the United States. And President Trump just at the beginning of the month said that Taiwan was doubling the size of its chip plants under construction in Arizona. And we know that there's $165 billion in investment there. JP, it's back to you.
0: It's a lot of capex from the world's largest contract chip maker. We'll be monitoring that. And as the days and weeks progress, Emily Tan, thank you so much for those updates. Up next, a 20% fee to transit Strait of Hormuz. President Trump's latest announcement raising new questions for global shipping and energy markets. We'll discuss right after the break.
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0: And welcome back to Inside India. We are counting down to the market open in Mumbai, and this is how we're shaping up right now. A final snapshot of GIFT Nifty futures, which again are forecasting a near 150-point decline from the Nifty's close on Monday. 24,055 is where those Nifty futures are trading. The Indian rupee also looking a bit softer against the U.S. dollar at 95.62, close to its record low of about, well, around that of about 96.90 as well. Taking a look at oil prices once more, because this is becoming the barometer for sentiment now, it seems, with Brent crude firmly above $80 a barrel, rising to $84.60 apiece, and WTI crude dangerously close at $80 a barrel handle as well. President Donald Trump of the United States ramping up the ante in the Strait of Hormuz. In a dramatic turnaround, President Trump said the United States will be imposing a 20% fee on all cargo shipped. That's reimbursement for the cost of providing safety through the key waterway. Let's take a closer look at the impact of these new tolls with our transport and travel reporter, Monica Petrelli. Monica, 20%, that seems like a lot, right?
8: Yes, JP. In fact, we're learning that around the Strait of Hormuz and inside Iran, that the hostilities coming from the United States in this latest round of strikes, as of about an hour ago, are said to now be over. Now, this comes after two Emirati supertankers have been hit and struck by the IRGC. This also came with a warning, according to local media, from that group, saying that these two vessels were using a quote-unquote illegal route, and that anyone cooperating with the United States would further delay the reopening of the Strait of Hormuz. Now, again, yeah, those strikes may be over for now, but the fee and the blockade just getting started. This fee, an unexpected moment here of an agreement between Iran and the Trump administration saying whoever provides safe passage through the strait should be compensated. The only problem here, despite the two disagreeing over who should be compensated, is that there is simply no basis in international law for this. If we look to the governing treaty here, that's UNCLOS, it does say that border states to the straits can regulate for matters of safety, but this is very much restricted to establishing sea lanes and the like. And again, this is relegated to only border states, not the United States, which is far from its own territory. And of course, that overriding principle of right of transit passage means don't get in the way. Do not impede any of these vessels from going through the strait. And according to Lloyd's List, this 20% cargo fee would be amount to some $17 million for a fully loaded large gas tanker. However, reviewing the provisions of this treaty are only relevant if these two countries are looking to it, and does not appear that they may be. Neither have ratified it. However, the U.S. has historically abided by the provisions. But if this is the case, this really amounts to a worrying escalation for the shipping industry about adherence to the governing principle, this treaty that has been in effect for more than 30 years, and possibly a situation that would increase costs, conflict, and complexity for the shipping industry, let alone its issues dealing with trying to attract laborers, which right now, as of this year, is said to be short about 100,000 seafarers. And JP, my final note to you is about 1 in 10 seafarers globally do come from India. Back to you.
0: That's very very worrisome as well, Monica, because it creates new implications for countries with significant ports like Singapore, for instance, and also shipping companies that might be looking at 20% and going, ouch, how is that possible? Thank you so much for those updates, Monica. And given the fact that given that timely report, we are pleased to be joined now by Jayendu Krishna, Director and Head of Maritime Advisors at Drewry Maritime Services. A lot to react to with regards to these developments that seem to be happening each day. Jay, with regards to shipping, first of all, we have to start off with that toll proposal overnight. I caught this right before I was about to go to bed. 20% toll proposal seems a bit much. How are you folks at Drewry reacting to the possibility of this perhaps impacting operations through the Strait of Hormuz?
9: Yes, of course. So the first and foremost is the whole question of the toll itself. Because Strait of Hormuz has been toll-free all the while that we know of. And Iran has been very vociferously saying that they will be imposing toll in many different words, which the U.S. was against it. But lo and behold, U.S. now wants to do the same. So which appears to be more of a geopolitics. I'm not so sure whether it will really be implemented. It could be just mere words for now. But if it is implemented, it is definitely absolutely detrimental for shipping. Because 20%, again, of what is not very categorically stated in Mr. Trump's tweet, not tweet, but the Truth Social. Therefore, it's very hard to pinpoint what is a precise number, but it can run into millions of dollars. Mm-hmm. Whereas, understandably, Iran has imposed about anywhere between $1 to $2 million, $3 million or so. And Mr. Araghchi also said that that's a bit too much with regard to the U.S. toll. They'll be charging less. So now there appears to be a competition between the U.S. and Iran.
0: Are you talking about like toll involution?
9: The toll, yes, correct. Yes, so God knows as to what will happen eventually, but definitely this is not in favor of shipping companies. It's going to be absolutely detrimental for the shipping companies.
0: I guess the concern is something that Monica brought up a while ago. Again, if you look at international law, and according to the U.N. Convention Law of the Sea, international straits of important commerce, such as the Strait of Hormuz, such as the Strait of Malacca, or the Taiwan Strait, you're not supposed to be imposing tolls, and freedom of navigation needs to be upheld. If the two combatants that are controlling or fighting for control of the toll of the waterway, the U.S. and Iran, in some ways, Oman as well, say, let's impose a toll. What does that mean with regards to perhaps degrading international law? And does this have more geopolitical implications for countries like Singapore, for countries like that conduct significant trade, for countries like China that have a lot of shipping across global pathways, if there's uncertainty with regards to the freedom of navigation injected because of this incident that could set that precedent?
9: Yes, it definitely is going to be absolutely disastrous for the global economy, because some of the countries may get inspiration from that if it were to be successful. For example, I think a couple of months ago, even one of the Indonesian ministers made a statement that they will be imposing a fee in Strait of Malacca, which has, again, similar to Strait of Hormuz, has been free all the while. So people can get motivated by that, which is definitely not good for the shipping community, not good for us, because eventually we consumers will end up paying for all those fees. So in some cases, you do have fee charges, Panama Canal, Suez Canal, Bosporus Strait, but there is a significant cost involved in ensuring and facilitating the transits. And therefore, those countries charge you the transit fee. Whereas in Strait of Malacca or Strait of Hormuz or in most other states, there isn't any cost as such. Mm-hmm. But now you have made up a cost because on the guard of geopolitics, you have to protect the Strait of Hormuz, which was always unprotected and safe, interestingly.
0: And because this could be passed on to consumers eventually, because, I mean, let's face it, if it's going to be $17 million a tanker, there's no way you're going to expect shipping companies to absorb all of that. What kind of inflationary blowback could this have? And could this actually bite certain countries like the United States, like China, and other countries in the world really hard if they decide to impose tolls? And shipping companies to go, you know what, there's no way we can absorb this and keep sailing. We're going to have to pass this on.
9: Yeah, sure. So if you look at who imports stuff from Middle East, it's largely most of us in Asia, starting from India, Pakistan, Singapore, China, Japan, Korea. These are the major beneficiaries of the exports from the Middle East. And therefore, the Asian consumers or the emerging economy consumers will be the hardest hit. There is some import happening into the Europe as well, but not so much. The U.S. again, not so much. So the Asian economies will be the hardest hit because of this enormous toll that we are talking about.
0: Yeah. Shaindo, I'm assuming that the only people who are looking at this more closely than we are, at least the MOU, are the folks are shipping companies like yourselves that transit the Strait of Hormuz. I'm curious, because right now you're seeing a lot of these retaliatory strikes between the U.S. and Iran that have led to the MOU crumbling, and the recent strike of Iran's strikes on vessels close to the Omani route, actually, happening that are concerning because it's happening on the other side of the strait. I'm curious, with the MOU, was it determined as to who would police the strait and what the code of conduct for security in the strait would be? Because I think that I'd assume that's a very important thing to have for an MOU stopping hostilities to be. Both sides agree, okay, are we going to attack each other? Who's going to police the strait? What are the rules that are going to be? Wouldn't that have been important? And was that actually made clear based on what you guys were seeing in the shipping industry?
9: Sure. So it is one MOU, two interpretations. Of course, the U.S. kept saying that it will have to be unimpeded transit, whereas Iran interpreted it as ensuring or facilitating the transit with the help of Iran and Oman. And in fact, somewhere in the MOU, it says that Iran and Oman will come to an agreement as to how the transit will happen.
0: That sounds like a significant misunderstanding.
9: Absolutely.
0: Should that have been ironed out before the MOU was issued?
9: It came as a big surprise to me that this there were two different interpretations to such a document, which was of utmost importance in the past few months and of a global scale. So it is a bit surprising to hear that there were such a difference of opinion on the MOUs. And that's the reason why Iran kept attacking the ships and the MOU fell apart.
0: Mm-hmm.
9: So yes, it. I think the language should have been probably better than it was.
0: Hastily rushed off. Of course, this also impacts ship captains that actually traverse and actually see it firsthand, what's happening on the sea. I'm sure you took note of the GFC Galaxy attack off of Oman with 11 Indian crew members involved, one missing at the moment. What are ship captains in the Strait of Hormuz perhaps telling you with regards to the situation? Because they're the ones seeing what the waterway looks like. They're seeing perhaps the volley of attacks and strikes actually happening. What are they telling you from both a security standpoint and a logistical standpoint right now and what they're seeing?
9: So if we see the transits in past 5 months, the transits have continued willingly, unwillingly, under the protection of the U.S. or under the protection of Iran. It has happened. So, but if you look at the seafarers, the captains or the crew members, etc., they don't want to put their life at stake. So in many cases that I know of, the seafarers have refused to transit Strait of Hormuz. And therefore, the ship management companies have had the issues. But as the MOU was signed, most of us took it as a solid document, which will be trusted by the US and Iran, and the transit started. And therefore, you saw in the last couple of weeks, transit went up to even 60 to 70 vessels per day.
0: There were still some attacks sporadically that have escalated in the last few days.
9: Correct. In the last couple of days, of course, there has been attacks. So now, again, we are back to square one where seafarers will say, sorry, we are not transiting.
0: Mm-hmm.
9: So, yes, it creates a problem for shipping companies and for all of us.
0: So I remember what was noted was when the MOU was signed, we saw a renewal of traffic flow through the Strait of Hormuz, perhaps
9: yes.
0: Not to pre-Iran war levels, but at least 60, I believe, a
9: yes,
0: day.
9: Yes.
0: If the blockade is imposed and if ship captains decide, you know what, we're back to March and April, we're not sailing, I don't want any of my crew to be killed or found missing, I don't want to go down with the ship if it's hit, what sort of impact will this have to those resumed flows of 60? Does that go down to 30? Does that go down to 20? Why do you have? I mean, you probably have a better sense than I do. If you have this, what do you think is going to happen if that does happen? If this comes to pass?
9: Yes, I would say that it will probably come down to low tens, or maybe even less than 10, 4, 5. In worst days during last 5 months, we saw a transit of about 5-10 vessels, or so. So we may come back to that because some of the vessels make transit with their AIS or the transponders off, and therefore it is hard to figure out. So those possibilities are still there.
0: And what is Drewry Maritime just quickly perhaps discussing right now as possible contingency measures if this does happen and this is the outlook or the landscape facing you for the next few weeks?
9: Well, so repercussion is more on the oil. The oil prices we've seen, it's already ticked up, as you said earlier. That's the first thing to get hit. We'll see probably the gas prices going up again because Qatari LNG export will more or less come to a grinding halt. And then other commodities like fertilizers, ammonia, methanol, there are lots of other commodities, polyethylene. These commodities are exported from the Middle East. And even helium, which we need in Singapore or elsewhere in making chips, etc. So lots of commodities that flow of those will be hampered. And therefore it will have, I would say, a knock-on impact on inflation as well.
0: Okay, a lot of tense, we're back to tense times, it seems, and we hope these tense times don't last much longer. Hopefully, all depending on if cooler heads prevail. Jayendu Krishna from Drewry Maritime Services, thank you so much for joining
9: thank
0: us today.
9: Thank you for
0: providing the latest update on how the shipping industry is viewing some of these latest unfortunate developments in the Strait of Hormuz. We're counting down to the market open, meanwhile, in Mumbai. But we'll be back in about 2 minutes for the movers and shakers once the opening bell in Mumbai rings. You're watching Inside India. Don't go away.
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0: 135 seconds since Indian markets came online this Tuesday, and the Nifty 50 is off to a pretty challenging start, down by about 0.5%. And the Indian rupee also back to weakening ways. It has softened against the greenback to over 96 to the U.S. dollar. Let's look at some of the movers, though, in the Indian markets today, with HCL Tech's shares doing this, down by about 2.6% despite its earnings beat. The IT service exporters saw strength in the financial services space, with a weak rupee said to have also been helping their outlook. The company also maintaining its annual guidance and in a strategic move announcing its first entry into the data center business, committing about $366 million of investments to develop 50 megawatts of capacity. Despite this, HCL Tech falling by about 2.7% to 1,189 rupees apiece. We check in now on the rival TCS, and their shares up by about 0.6%. Tata Consultancy having secured a multi-million dollar contract from Swedish industrial technology firm ABB. India's largest software services company will design and run ABB's global network ecosystem as an AI-driven service. TCS will also help secure ABB's infrastructure through its cybersecurity offerings. Indian IT giants like HCL Tech and TCS are investing heavily in artificial intelligence as the country sees a major AI data center build-out. That ramp-up is also creating opportunities for global networking firms like U.S.-based Ciena. The company's Indian revenue more than doubled last year-on-year in its latest quarter, driven by its managed optical fiber network deployment with telecom operators or telcos. Ciena says AI data centers are changing the network equation, with telcos now building and operating the high-capacity fiber links that connect cloud and AI infrastructure across the country. We're pleased to be joined by Amit Malik, who is the VP and General Manager for the Asia-Pacific, Japan, and Indian regions at Ciena. Amit, it's a very interesting time to be speaking to you right now because of what's happening on the ground. I am curious as to what the infrastructure gap is when it comes to fiber optics because of AI rollout and what opportunities it's been creating for Ciena for the last year and a half.
18: Thank you for having me here, JP. I think this is really a very, very interesting opportunity. We sometimes refer to it as a once in a lifetime because this is not something like what we've ever seen before. From a data center perspective and talking about India in specific, till about very recently, about a year odd ago, the total installed capacity in India was probably just around a gigawatt. Today, we are talking about 10 gigawatts by 2030. That's a significant increase. If you look at another data point, the amount of data consumption in India is about over 20% of the world's data consumption, whereas it has less than 5% of the world's data centers. So we believe that this capacity will increase, and which will also have a significant increase on the network capacity as well. You spoke about MOFN and the AI increase. And we often say that, the electricity powered the industrial revolution, internet powered the digital revolution, but the intelligent networks will power the AI revolution. And that's something what we are seeing right now.
0: I see. Before we go into how this is transforming, I want to look at the competitive landscape of your industry, because you're not the only player. I believe you're duking it out with the likes of Nokia, for instance, in this particular market. But because of how fast and how strong the growth has been, is the growth in data center in build-outs and AI the rising tide that's lifting all boats, or is it amplifying some of the competitive pressures and competitive dynamics within your industry? Is it actually creating a bigger pie for everybody, or is it amplifying perhaps some of the competitive pressures you're facing vis-a-vis your competitors?
18: Again, I'll probably look at it from two lenses. Is there going to be demand for everyone? The answer is yes. But is the meaning of this demand changing? Are the definitions changing of the business? That is also true. What we spoke about, speed, latency, scale, has a totally different connotation today. And the one who invests heavily on R&D is always ahead of the curve will probably have an advantage. And that is the advantage that we have currently. You know, because we have the world's only 1.6 terabits per second transponder today, which gives us a significant advantage. Because when it comes to AI connectivity, it's about speed, it's about scale, it's about low latency. And that is an advantage which we have, but the demand is so much, but I think there is enough for everybody, I think.
0: All right. How much longer do you think this pie going to expand before we start to see perhaps competitive pressures ramping up? I mean, how much longer will this be a rising tide that lives all boats? 2 years, 3 years? What are your thoughts there, Amit?
18: So, I mean, competitive pressures will be on always. I don't say that there are no competitive pressures right now. As I said, there are still competitive pressures. But we continue to have that distinct advantage, and we would love to have that distinct advantage always, which puts our products a little ahead of the curve in terms of design and technology. However, how long will this demand last? That's a different question. For that, I definitely need to pull out my crystal ball. But the crystal ball is still fairly hazy because you don't know. Because if you were to just see what's really happening currently, I think this demand will last for a while.
0: Yeah, that is the billion or trillion dollar question, right? How long this demand is going to last? I mean,
18: absolutely.
0: I have a question, though, and I'm interested because telcos play an important part in this rollout. And I remember with the advent of the internet and the digital age, telcos were transformed from being utility players to quasi-tech players as well. We're now at another inflection point of transformation. How might Indian telcos be transformed by AI as compared to, say, the internet age? And what role do firms like Ciena play in helping facilitate that transformation?
18: In fact, I think the transformation that you're seeing in India from the telcos is, I mean, I wouldn't say it. I would rather say it's kind of exemplary, because they're actually leading by example, because the scale which they encounter is unprecedented.

0: Guided by a shared purpose and a spirit of collaboration, Emory University students push each other to think creatively and work cooperatively, knowing that different perspectives lead to new ideas.
1: 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People are always willing to study together and work hard together.
0: Learn more at emory.edu.
2: All of them are working with hyperscalers on MOFN projects.
3: I see. What role does the state firm BSNL, though, play in terms of this rollout and transformation? Because they also are a significant player in that space. And is Siena also working with helping them at least catch up or perhaps make sure they can at least get their connection and their fiber optic connectivity at par to meet the opportunities of the AI rollout and the data center build-out?
2: Currently, we're not seeing BSNL from a MOFN perspective, but we are working with all the other service providers. But given the kind of transformation that we've seen in BSNL over the years, I think very soon that could also be a potential player.
3: I see. And Amit, just quickly, what is the outlook right now? Where are we right now with regards to the number of data centers in India? Where do you project that going to in the next 2 to 3 years and in terms of growth, or at least in a year or two? And what kind of impact will that have for Siena directly in terms of revenue and perhaps how busy it's going to keep you at least chasing these opportunities?
2: I hope we stay very busy, JP, and I think we will. If I were to just take an outside-in view and look at what the analysts are saying about the data center build-outs, and if you were just to add the various commitments of investments around data centers, I think for the next 4 to 5 years, we will see a significant data center build-out. And the 10 gigawatts that we think about 2030, I wouldn't be surprised if we surpass that by a big number. And
3: seems
2: that
3: like
2: means
3: you're gonna
2: obviously,
3: get...
2: sorry, go ahead.
3: Go ahead. Finish your thoughts, sir.
2: I said, and that obviously means a network will continue to be critical because honestly, today, network is a super critical layer. In fact, till very recently, people used to say network is a derivative layer, right? Because it is reaping the rich dividends of AI.
3: Okay.
2: But I think of late, everyone's realized that network is actually a critical layer. It is the one driving AI. And we see this growth also significant over the next few years in India.
3: Okay. Amit Malik from Siena, you're going to be a lot busier in the next couple of days, but we hope you'll find some time in the future to update us with how the AI transformation is developing in India. Thank you for joining us. That's all the time we have today on Inside India. But keep watching CNBC because Axis Middle East with Dan Murphy and Abu Dhabi is up next. Have a good day.
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6: Good morning. Welcome to Access Middle East. I'm Dan Murphy in Abu Dhabi. Straight to your top stories this hour. First today, the war in full swing as the U.S. and Iran continue strikes. The U.S. says it hit military targets across Tehran, while two Emirati tankers were hit by Iranian fire. The latest is straight ahead. Plus, straight turmoil. Oil now at one-month highs as President Trump brings back the Iranian blockade and threatens a 20% tax on all Hormuz traffic as a guardian fee. And China's export and import numbers surge past expectations in June, getting a big boost from AI and US-bound products. Good morning. Welcome to the program. Well, we have the markets, the oil outlook, and the geopolitics all covered this hour. Let's begin with a snapshot of how markets are doing across Asia. And it is a broadly down day today, although the percentage declines not necessarily mirroring what we saw at the start of the week. The TAIEX is the loss leader right now, down by around 2.7%. Losses for the KOSPI once again today, down by around 1.8%. Markets in mainland China and in Hong Kong also pushing lower. The Middle East back on a war footing and markets also finally paying attention now. Take a look at this. Oil prices extending some gains this morning after what was a 9% pop in the U.S. session overnight, the biggest one-day jump since 2020. Both benchmarks now sitting at one-month highs here. We have Brent just below $85 a barrel, up by 1.6%. WTI just below $80, also up by around 1.86%. CENTCOM announcing earlier today that it had completed its strikes on Iran, hitting military targets to degrade Tehran's capacity for commercial shipping. CENTCOM also says more than 50,000 U.S. service members are currently deployed across the Middle East. Iran has been retaliating, with the UAE reporting a strike on two of its own tankers on the strait in which one crew member was killed. President Trump also threatening to attack Pickaxe Mountain in Iran, which is located near the damaged Nawaz uranium enrichment facility. There's also fresh tensions in the Strait of Hormuz itself. President Trump reinstating the U.S. blockade on Iranian shipping in the Gulf and introducing a new toll. Take a listen.
7: Have you reached the conclusion that a negotiated settlement won't be able to happen?
8: No, I never reached that conclusion, but we're hitting them very heavy tonight, as you know. We're hitting them. We have tremendous amounts of ammunition. We have numbers that we haven't had in years. And we're hitting them very hard, and it'll continue, and we'll see what happens. But we're knocking out all of their offensive capability, and we're controlling the straits. We're putting the blockade back. And it's a blockade not for anybody but Iran. In other words, anybody doing business with Iran can't go through. Everyone else will be able to go through. So it's a blockade. It's a very strong blockade. The blockade was probably more effective even than hitting them, but I think the combination is the thing that really does it.
7: But you think a deal is still possible? You think they'll return to that?
8: Yeah, I think a deal is possible, sure. I do.
6: President Trump is demanding a 20% fee on any cargo shipped through the strait, saying the U.S. needs to cover additional costs of ensuring safety in that waterway. It's a huge $180 for the U.S., which has, until now, said that movement on the strait needs to be free. Tehran has, of course, responded. The Foreign Minister, Abbas Araghchi, said that tolls should be paid to Iran as the so-called guardian of the strait, and that the 20% that the U.S. is charging is too high even for them. Well, let's take a closer look at the impact of these new tolls. Monica Petrelli is live with us in Singapore. Mon, all things said, it seems as if the Strait of Hormuz is effectively under new management.
3: You know, Dan, what's interesting now is with the announcement of the fee that the Donald Trump says that the U.S. will be charging is that this now it represents a rare moment of unity between or agreement, at least between Iran and the U.S., with both now saying, well, whoever provides safe passage through the strait again. And I think it goes without saying, but I will say this was a service that was once not needed, not too many months ago. Whoever provides this service will therefore should be compensated by it. But the problem here is that there's simply no international basis for this. And by this, we would look to international law, that governing treaty, the United Nations Convention on the Law of the Seas, which has governed the superhighways of the oceans for more than 30 years. Here, there is some language that allows us border states along straits to govern if for particular reasons. You can also charge for very specific services. But what we're seeing today from both of these countries simply neither meet the level that is required under the treaty at all. But, you know, it really makes little difference of discussing the provisions of this treaty if neither Iran or the U.S. are choosing to abide by it. You know, we can talk about what it allows and what it doesn't allow all day. But if the response from these countries is really a collective shrug of the shoulders, then the next question is, well, what comes next for the shipping industry, which, Dan, really will be in uncharted waters if this comes to pass? It's back to you.
6: Right. Once again, and Mon, while we have you, of course, the oil price reaction is notable here as well. The biggest jump for Brent since 2020, WTI and Brent now hovering around this 80 USD handle. What's the translation for fuel rates in particular? This is something that you've been looking at closely.
3: Yes, and I do look at specific fuel rates for the industries that I cover, namely jet fuel, because this is a big one, and it affects most of us if you travel, if you fly. Jet fuel is something probably on your radar. We can see these numbers have been ticking up, and we'll really know the full extent, at least for the prices in Asia, tomorrow morning, which I will be definitely looking to bring to you. But we can already see this is up to $129 per barrel. Yesterday, jet fuel jumped more than 5%. The cracks spread, however, about double that. We see airline stocks taking a hit. Yesterday in the United States closing down, and as the markets opened throughout Asia, we saw similar impact to the airlines here. However, the last I checked, there was a bit of strength from Japanese and Korean carriers, but other parts of travel also susceptible to jet fuel prices. We're seeing the OTAs, so the online travel agencies, those are the Booking Holdings and the Trip.coms, also closing a bit down, at least opening the markets today down and not being able to recover there thus far. But there's another fuel, Dan, that I'll just quickly mention before I turn it back to you, and that is bunker fuel. And this is what powers the global supply chain, all the vessels that use fuel. These numbers also going back up, as are the prices of shipping, those freight rates, not to mention, as we've been talking about, war risk premiums for vessels in and around the strait. Those also back up. It's back to you.
6: Mon, thanks so much for the update. We appreciate it. Moving on now, and the Financial Times also reporting that Dubai's DP World now plans to build a port that bypasses the Strait of Hormuz. Now, according to the report, the Dubai-based port operator plans to develop a new multi-purpose port in the coastal area of Fujairah, along with a new container terminal at the existing harbour there. The project would shift some of the UAE's port capacity outside of Dubai and also aligns with the government's push to shield the economy from Iran-like disruptions and dependence on the strait. The proposed port would be built in the Gulf of Oman, and the FT says DP World is now discussing a term sheet with the UAE authorities. CNBC has also reached out to DP World on the story. They have declined to comment. Well, Squawk Box Asia spoke to the executive chairman and CEO of the Dubai Multi-Commodity Exchange this morning, Ahmed bin Salem, weighing in on how shipping disruptions are affecting trade flows and if businesses are exploring other more stable alternatives like the DP World port. Take a listen.
9: It's an issue with predictability, and for global trade, it does affect the flow of trade and all that. But you do see trade adapt, move to other routes. For example, DP World ports has other ports around the world, and those operations have increased. So you'll see expansions and other alternatives. For the UAE itself, all focus is on Fujairah right now. What doesn't make the headline is enough is that the cost of shipping insurance will stay up for a while. So businesses will go where there's less friction, where there's less cost. So we expect to see more activities within from Fujairah's side.
6: Moving on now, and to another major story in the region, Yemen's Houthis fired missiles at Saudi Arabia in so-called retaliatory strikes after accusing the kingdom of bombing an airport under their control on Monday, breaking a four-year truce in the conflict between the two sides. The missiles were intercepted by Saudi Arabia. A Houthi military spokesperson said that they had targeted the international airport in Saudi Arabia's Arba, a city in the country's southern region bordering Yemen. The strikes are the first claimed by the Houthis against Saudi Arabia since an informal truce went into effect back in March 2022. And in the markets, the Middle East markets closed lower overnight as hostilities in the region continue to ramp up. Dubai was the biggest loser, down by around 1.2%. And we're also keeping an eye on Qatar's stock market today as it comes back after a long weekend. The index was closed yesterday as the nation mourned the passing of His Highness Sheikh Hamad bin Khalifa Al Thani. Stay with us. You're watching Access Middle East. We're back in 2 minutes.
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6: Welcome back. In other news, U.S. inflation in focus this week with June CPI due later today. Analysts polled by Dow Jones expect that sticker prices rose 3.8% on year in June and 2.8% excluding food and energy prices, both of which are cooler than May's readings. The Federal Reserve Governor Chris Waller said yesterday that consistently hot inflation could mean the Fed will need to tighten policy in the short term. His hawkish speech on Monday raising expectations of a Fed hike, the 10-year currently yielding 4.62% this morning. And CNBC's latest retail monitor shows retail sales in the U.S. climbing for the ninth straight month. That's despite a continued surge in gas prices. Steve Leisman unpacks the numbers in this latest report.
16: The U.S. in the fourth month of a surge in gas prices, and in the fourth month of it not mattering very much for consumer spending. The CNBC NRF Retail Monitor registering decent gains for the fourth month in a row of this conflict with Iran. The Retail Monitor, powered by real credit card spending data from Affinity Solutions, shows retail spending ex auto and gas rising 0.3%, just a tick lower from the prior month, but year on year up 9.4% compared to 7.2% the prior month. A comparison, by the way, flattered by a weak June 2025 number. Core retail, that takes out restaurants, was up 0.4%, the same as the prior month, and year over year up a strong 10.1%. Gas station spending was up 24% compared to a year ago, following strong gains the prior 3 months. But after an initial dip, spending ex auto and gas has remained fairly robust. Some of it is likely a strong consumer, but some of it also could be consumer spending more because of higher inflation. Looking at by sector, digital products were up 1.2%, clothing and accessories up 0.6%, and good gains for health and personal care, sporting goods and hobby stores. Only furniture and home furnishings and gas station sales were down 0.9% because of the decline in gas prices. But overall, you see continued spending in discretionary items. The National Retail Federation saying in their commentary on the data that consumers are adapting to higher gas prices and prioritizing essential purchases, stretching their budgets through smart shopping strategies and finding ways to buy what they need despite continued price concerns. Inflation expected to show some improvement with a decline in oil prices, but with oil prices on the move again, it's unclear how long that improvement will last. Steve Leisman, CNBC Business News.
6: So much to unpack with my first guest this hour. Fahd Iqbal is here. He is head of investment services at UBP, joining me live. Fahd, welcome into the program. Let's begin with the latest in the region here. You've just heard oil up 10% overnight. Two UAE tankers also hit in the Strait of Hormuz. And the Strait of Hormuz itself effectively under new management now, with President Trump introducing this renewed blockade. Now, it seems like just weeks ago, the market had basically written off the war premium entirely. Do you think we are perhaps now seeing a full repricing of Middle East risk?
17: Hey, Dan, thanks very much for having me. We don't think it's a full repricing. Certainly, we are seeing an increased risk and geopolitical risk premium being priced in. But if you look at the levels we're at with regards to oil price, if you look at the levels we're still at in equity markets, it seems pretty clear that the market does see this, like we do, as a temporary headwind, a temporary obstacle, a temporary bout of volatility on the geopolitical front, not a broad-based shift. It's not a major inflection point by any stretch. This has been a conflict that has had many ups and downs, but throughout it all, there has been a general trend towards moving towards some kind of framework for an agreement. And we think that's very much still the case even now.
6: And that was something that you also reflected in UBP's July house view as well. It was out just days ago. Inside the paper, you basically said that the US-Iran agreements had drawn a line under the energy shock and that oil risks were now skewed to the downside. Curious just to challenge that view here because, you know, after what we've seen this weekend, I want to know if you think that view is still going to hold. We just saw oil prices spike double digits, the biggest single day gain since 2020 overnight for the Brent contract. It seems like that volatility story still very much intact, Fahd.
17: So the volatility, very much it is intact. You're absolutely right. But we do think that the end target for oil, that end towards the sort of 75 level mark, as we reach the end of this year into Q1, we do think that still very much holds. Yes, in between, we've got this bout of volatility. But like I said, I think it's something that isn't ultimately going to last. Our concerns over this volatility is also expressed and covered by other areas of the portfolio. We are taking a slightly more, I would say, pragmatic view on the amount of risk that we're taking on. And I think that does well reflect the kind of volatility we're seeing today. It also takes into account the scale of performance that we've actually enjoyed over this first half of the year. So while there is some volatility now, we are still confident on the end game itself.
6: Let's talk about what all of this is going to mean moving forward as well. The core thesis and the house view right now is that this is very much an earnings-led market. When you look at what's happening in the United States, talking about the equity story here, we have Q2 earnings starting to drop in the next couple of sessions. What do you think is the number that's going to matter here? And could a geopolitical shock like this actually dent the earnings story that I know you're watching really closely?
17: So I think you hit the nail on the head in terms of that is really the key focus for the market for us, especially at this stage in the middle of the year. I mean, if you look at performance year to date, pretty much the entirety of returns, certainly in the S&P 500, has been accounted for by earnings growth. So yes, the earnings picture is going to be something of very key focus. I wouldn't say that there's a specific number that we're looking at, but there are certainly two key factors that we're going to be focusing on coming into this earnings season. Do keep in mind that the bar is somewhat higher than what it was last quarter. I mean, we are looking for, at a consensus level, about 23% earnings growth. Now, last quarter, the earnings growth that came in was a good double the level that was actually anticipated at the beginning of the quarter. We're certainly not expecting such an aggressive level of earnings surprise, a much more normalized one. But the fact that revenue growth is really expected to be around high, mid to high single digit, which is a little bit of an easier beat than an easier bar than last quarter, does give us some room for earnings surprise. But the earnings growth level we're looking for is about 23%. That's extremely elevated. So the two things that I mentioned earlier, the two things that we're going to be focusing on, number one, of course, is going to be on AI, the evolution of AI spending, the scale of AI CapEx, what kind of guidance we're looking for from tech companies, especially on the hyperscalers front. And the second thing is going to be the impact of energy pricing and what that means for cost push inflation, what kind of impact that's having on consumer spending. But really, the key factor is going to be what impact it has on margins. Given the scale of earnings growth we're anticipating, margins is really going to be front and center in terms of attention this quarter.
6: And Far, just to pick up on something that you mentioned earlier as well, you said you turned more measured on risk after the first half rally. Just talking about AI in particular, of course, this is something that all investors are looking at very closely as we see Q2 earnings starting to roll through. Is the AI trade the real risk to this market in the second half, more so than the Middle East, maybe even more so than the energy trade?
17: Well, yeah, absolutely, because I mean that has been the key driver for earnings growth. I mean, the Middle East conflict, while it has had an impact on geopolitical risk in general, it hasn't had a direct impact on earnings. It certainly had an impact on energy prices. It's having an impact on inflation and what that means for central bank rates. But on earnings itself, not so much. So yes, we are going to be, we are still constructive on the AI theme itself. We think it's very structurally robust and sound. But given the scale of performance we've seen, given the kind of volatility that we're experiencing, we are not seeking to chase the tech rally at this stage. In fact, in the second half of the year, we think on the fixed income side, that's actually the side of the portfolio that's probably going to be a better driver for overall returns versus the first half. And that's where we've added a bit more carry by increasing exposure to high yield, to emerging markets, to AT1s as well. We think the environment is actually robust enough to help support performance in that segment. We don't really see a significant spread widening coming in either. So while we are constructive on equities, while we maintain our exposure there, we think actually the returns are going to be coming in a little bit more from the fixed income front as we get into the second half of the year versus what we saw in the first half.
6: Okay. Okay, so leaning into fixed income, leaning into credit, that's interesting in this environment. Also, wanted to ask you about what all of this is going to mean for the Fed as well. You know, one of the big stories through the course of this year has been, given the fact that we've seen elevated energy prices, what will that ultimately mean for the inflation translation, particularly in the United States, where we've just seen this transition to Kevin Warsh? What do you think a less predictable Fed is going to mean for your positioning in the second half as well, particularly around your bullishness on fixed income and on credit?
17: Well, the main impact we see is going to be on volatility in fixed income, because that uncertainty is going to feed through to higher levels of volatility, we think, than what we've seen in the past. In fact, since Ben Bernanke, you've seen generally lower than historical average volatility in the fixed income market. That's most likely to change. And that's not necessarily a bad thing. And given the fact that the Fed has lost credibility over the last few years, I think this move from the Fed under Warsh is actually a very positive one. But the bottom line is, you know, where do we think the Fed is going to be moving towards in this environment of elevated inflation? We don't see the Fed raising rates this year. Certainly, the market has been pricing it, and increasingly so, in fact, in the last couple of days. From our perspective, energy isn't really going to be the key driver for the decision to raise rates at all. If you look at what's happening with regards to core inflation, we think it will peak somewhere around the third quarter of this year. It won't reach a level that will drive the Fed to raise rates. And importantly, the labor market is still showing signs of strong stability. There really isn't, from our perspective, a reason for the Fed to be raising rates when you look at what's happening in the labor market. That is, obviously, there is upside risk to that. If we're going to be wrong, it is more to the upside with regards to base rates on the downside. But we are confident that there won't be a reason for the Fed to raise rates this year. And we think that will be starting to get reflected in market expectations as we come out of the summer, as we get into September, and we start to get more data coming out on inflation, as we start to see better stabilization in energy markets, and as there's better visibility on which direction the Fed is heading.
6: Just finally, UBP also cutting its gold conviction and trimming exposure. Gold, of course, is a classic safe haven. Is cutting gold into what appears to be an escalating Middle East conflict a call that you're comfortable with?
17: So this is really, it hasn't really been a function or a driver of gold prices, the geopolitical events. And it's been a very unusual cycle in that respect, because typically you would expect gold to react extremely positively in the face of conflict. That didn't happen this time around because a lot of the rally that we saw already had occurred and taken place before the conflict kicked off. What has been driving gold has really been inflation expectations and Fed rate expectations. Our cutting of the target price is really more of a tactical story. It's not that we see less upside in gold. We still do see the same level of upside in gold. We just think it's going to take us a bit longer to get there than what we felt previously. And that's really been because of higher the market pricing in higher rates coming in from the Fed. So if our conjecture is correct, if we end up being proven true on our expectations of the Fed, and as we get into September and those Fed rate expectations start to come down, you should actually see a positive reaction kick in on gold, and that uptrend as a result resume once we get into that third.
6: Okay. Fahd, we'll leave it there. Appreciate the conversation this morning. Thanks, as always, for checking in. Fahd Iqbal there from UBP. Also, just wanted to flag some breaking news for you. Sirens sounding in Bahrain for the third time this morning. The country's interior ministry just urging right now residents to remain calm and head to the nearest safe space. We're going to update you with the latest inside that country on the other side of this break. Also on the other side, Carol Narkley of Crystal Energy joins us to discuss OPEC's latest oil demand outlook and what last night's energy price spike ultimately says about the state of the energy markets today. Stay with us. We're back in 2 minutes.
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6: Welcome back. China's latest trade figures showing a big jump in exports last month, beating estimates. Our Elaine Yu joins us live now with a breakdown of the numbers. Elaine, these figures really closely watched. Good morning.
23: Indeed, Dan, and it was a big beat. Exports in June surged 27%. It's significantly above the forecast at 18% and accelerating from May's 19.4% as well. This is as manufacturers continue to ride the AI boom, which has been a key buffer for China's economy, while imports also surged 36% above the forecast at 24% and also accelerating from May's 27%. And looking at the regional breakdown as well, in June, exports to the U.S. were up 13.9% and also higher on a monthly basis, while to the EU and ASEAN, they were up 18.5% and 34.6%, both accelerating from May. And exports to South Korea were up 42.6%. That is 2.6% lower on a month-on-month basis, but also imports from South Korea, they surged 85% and is up on a monthly basis as well. And this tells us that it could be demand in China being more driven by semiconductors and electronic components for tech goods, given that South Korea's export numbers are very closely linked to Chinese imports. So that brings the trade balance in June to $125.6 billion. That is growing wider than the $105.4 billion previously. So that has been a source of tension with places like the EU now. And China's customs spokesperson said that on their trade surplus, China will continue to expand imports and promote balanced development of trade. And I just want to bring up a Nomura report out yesterday as well, saying that the dominant driver of China's trade imbalance with the EU was a structural expansion of manufacturing in higher value sectors instead of a trade diversion from the U.S., which is more of a secondary factor. So with that, given it's less about a diversion, but really about a structural factor here with a structural issue with manufacturing capacity, that means the tensions are definitely here to stay with the EU. Dan?
6: Elaine, really appreciate it. Thank you. Moving on, and a quick check on the KOSPI as well. It's been a volatile session for the Seoul markets that has been in and out of negative territory following the overnight slump. You can see down by 1.7% right now. Taking a look at SK Hynix in particular, dragging the index down and reversing some early gains here, off by just over 4%. Yesterday was the worst day ever for the stock in Korea. It slumped around 15%. The losses bleeding into the Wall Street session as well, with its US-listed shares tumbling some 9% overnight. And TSMC going from strength to strength with another record month of sales. The China Connections anchor Emily Tan joining us live now with more details on that. Hey, Ems, good morning. What can you tell us?
0: Hi there, Dan. And it's the demand for artificial intelligence, which is helping to fuel and support the sales numbers for TSMC and coming in at a record for the quarter and for the month. Let's start with June. That was up 68% on year to $13.8 billion, bringing the quarterly figure to $39.5 billion, in line with what the company had been forecasting internally. For the first half, $74.5 billion, up 36% on year. But we're not seeing any gains on the news as the shares getting dragged by the weakness that we saw in the ADRs overnight. The TSMC shares are traded down 2.9% in U.S. trade and sagging by 1.25% currently in Asian trade. Now, it really is the weakness that we're seeing across the semiconductor space on the whole. So it's not just TSMC on its own. We'll get more from the company when they deliver their Q2 report card later this week on Thursday. At that time, they'll give their Q3 guidance as well as update on the full year. And some things to watch out for: capital expenditure. They've already indicated between 52 and 56 billion, and that's going to be at the upper end of that range. We'll see if there's any more further guidance from that. The progress of advanced process development. They are expanding production of 2 and 3 nanometer processes in Arizona and Kumamoto, and they've started mass production of 2 nanometer processes in Taiwan since last year. They're going to be continuing to assign most of the CapEx to the higher end or more advanced technologies, 2 nanometer and better. Now, in terms of investments in the United States, we know that they're building out $165 billion worth in terms of factories. There's 3 fabs in the works, plus another 3 that they announced at the beginning of this year, plus an R&D center and 2 IC assembly plants. Now, this comes as President Trump just earlier this month said that Taiwan was doubling the size of its chip plants under construction in Arizona and increasing its investment. So we'll see what that actually amounts to when we get an update from the company later this week on Thursday. Dan, it's back to you.
6: Ems, thanks so much. And a quick check on oil prices once again this morning, currently sitting at 1 month highs here. You can see WTI just below 80 USD, Brent just below 85. Mobile crude oil futures out of the UAE also holding on to that 80 USD handle. Of course, not just the Middle East flare up in play here, but OPEC has also cut its global oil demand forecast for this year for a third straight month. The producer group continuing to assess the impact of the Iran conflict on energy consumption, and now expecting oil demand to grow by 780,000 barrels a day this year, down from its previous forecast of 970,000. By comparison, OPEC continues to see a more limited impact on oil consumption than the IEA, which expects global oil demand to decline by 1 million barrels a day this year. Here to unpack it all is Carol Narkley. She's the CEO of Crystal Energy, joining me live out of London. Carol, always good to have you on the program, and a really important morning to have you on as well, because, of course, we're tracking what's happening here in the region, and that's where I wanted to start. You have said before that markets have kind of become remarkably hard to shock, right, through the course of this conflict. So this double-digit pop that we saw overnight is significant. It was the largest daily percentage gain for Brent since May of 2020, some 6 years ago. Extraordinary, right? What's your reaction?
1: That we saw in prices, oil prices overnight, is not insignificant, but I would like to really remind everyone that volatility is not necessarily vulnerability. And if markets have shown us something since the beginning of the conflict in the Middle East, and again, many have been describing the Middle East crisis or conflict as the biggest energy crisis that oil markets have seen because of the disruption in terms of volume to supplies, that is absolutely true. But to see prices where they have been, despite the spikes that we are seeing, one can be a little bit comforted, at least from a consumer's perspective, that the market is able to handle such a big conflict in a much better way than only a few years ago. So that's why we have to remember that volatility is not necessarily vulnerability. I'm not underestimating the kind of instability we continue to see on the geopolitical side, which is also translating into economic instability, in oil markets instability, but it does not mean that the market is vulnerable. We have seen more resilience than I think many would have expected to see.
6: Carol, can I ask you about the latest 24 hours as well? Hormuz now effectively under new management. What's your reaction to this latest U.S. blockade? And do you think it's going to be enough to, number one, keep barrels flowing, and number two, squeeze the Iranian regime at the same time to try and bring them to the negotiation table, or at least bring them to some kind of stability that would allow the U.S. to continue negotiations and find an off-ramp to this conflict?
1: Dan, you hinted at something very important here that, perhaps it's a political tactic during negotiation. By the way, none of the two parties completely abandoned the negotiating table, and that perhaps explains why the markets is not in a panic mode. I mean, you would expect in a period of so-called ceasefire to continue to see this kind of tit-for-tat actions. And as long as the two parties are still talking, and that's something we should remember, I think that gives us some hope that these are more targeted, limited attacks and not really a fully fledged war, as we saw, let's say, 2 months ago, for instance. So there could be a tactic to force both parties to stick to the negotiations, to reach a deal at a certain point. But of course, the markets does not like this kind of uncertainty, and that's why we are seeing these kind of developments overnight in oil prices. But I remain hopeful because I think even under the worst case scenario, some oil continued to flow through the Strait of Hormuz. It's a bit vague for me, these kind of deals that are coming announced that in terms of how to control the traffic through the Hormuz Strait, because sometimes you hear something coming out of the White House, which is not necessarily backed up by what's coming out of Tehran. But at least the flow through the Strait of Hormuz continues, even if not everything is being announced. But it remains to be seen what is the next chapter for Hormuz. More importantly, while this is happening, something else equally important is happening, that is the countries in the Middle East are continuing to look for alternatives to divert away from Hormuz. So who knows, maybe by the time the Hormuz crisis is resolved, we don't need to rely as much on Hormuz to get oil and gas and other products out of that strait.
6: Indeed. And it seems as if countries across the region have been attempting to build out their own resilience, perhaps knowing that Hormuz is ultimately going to be contested moving forward. Carol, what do you think this 20% toll set by the Americans is going to mean for transits and the strait moving forward? It's going to mean $15 a barrel, at least according to some estimates.
1: Yeah, if that is really finalized and implemented, because there's a difference between what is being announced and what is being implemented, and this is where I think the biggest opacity and uncertainty resides, that definitely increases the cost of transiting the Strait of Hormuz, and that will have certain impact on global oil markets. But I don't think it will be a deal breaker in terms of making companies decide, think twice about going through the Strait. Sometimes you have to accept the situation. But again, I'm not quite sure whether this is really a done deal so that we can spend too much time focusing on it. It has been one announcement, but it lacks the details. And I'm pretty sure if it goes ahead, there will be some waivers, there will be some negotiations. The financial impact is not as straight as saying just an extra 20% added to the cost. And I wonder, what does that mean to international maritime law? That is something also that I will leave to the legal community to debate, but it raises many questions in terms of the legal aspect of imposing such a toll by a third party.
6: And Carol, to your point as well, and I think you make an important point there as well, it's still unclear how committed the U.S. president is to this toll as well. And as I mentioned, still unclear who could potentially control Hormuz into the future, given the fact that even the IMO says that charging tolls in this vital international waterway is against international maritime law. So we'll watch that space. Carol, the other thing I want your reaction to is, of course, the strikes that we've seen on two UAE tankers in the last 24 hours as well. How do you think the UAE is going to respond to this provocation? You mentioned that countries in the region have been building resilience. Clearly, the UAE becoming increasingly frustrated that its own crude and product supplies are being put at risk inside the Strait of Hormuz. Will we see a reaction from the UAE in your view?
1: I think we have seen already a reaction from the UAE since the conflict started. Perhaps not maybe the reaction that many expected, that it's going to retaliate at full scale against Iran, because they do accept that Iran is there to stay. It is their neighbor. But of course, they will not accept that these kind of measures will continue from the Iranian regime into Emirati assets and infrastructure and sovereign land and waters. So at some, and we have already seen the UAE taking some measures behind closed door, perhaps less talked about, in terms of squeezing Iranian assets in the country. And of course, there were some direct and indirect threats towards Iran. That is not a pleasant situation to be in, but it's not something that the UAE at the moment is going to risk in creating further destabilization in the region. Everybody's looking for a lasting solution, but the UAE has been faster than many countries in the region in terms of announcing alternatives to the Strait of Hormuz, and they are working on those alternatives, because the second they reduce that kind of exposure to the Strait of Hormuz, the more bargaining power they will have in any potential deal with the Iranians. And that by itself is going to deflate some of the Iranians' power and influence in the region, because the Strait of Hormuz is really what gives the Iranian regime the power it has held to date, primarily.
6: Indeed. And of course, history tells us you can't bet against the Emiratis when it comes to not just the speed and pace of their ability to build out that new infrastructure and that new port, but of course, their ability to also cut off the Iranian leverage in the Strait of Hormuz, if indeed that facility does go ahead, is going to be very, very closely watched. Carol, can I also ask you, while we have you, about this OPEC monthly report as well? Of course, very closely watched by the oil markets. OPEC now calling its demand downgrade moderate here, about 200,000 barrels versus June. You say that undersells it, though. Walk me through what you're seeing in this latest report and what it says about the state of the market today.
1: Absolutely, Dan. When you look at the latest report that was published this month by OPEC, interestingly, they still talk about a healthy demand growth of roughly 800,000 barrels a day. And then they refer to a small downgrade compared to the previous months, which is true, technically speaking. So you have a downgrade of 200,000 barrels a day compared to the previous month's report. However, if you look at the figures that the organization had early this year before the conflict in the Middle East started, they had a much healthier outlook, where demand growth was expected to be almost 1.4 million barrels a day. So really, we had the downgrade since the beginning of the year until today is three times more than what we have seen today. And that by itself tells us that while the organization may still be portraying a positive picture in terms of demand growth outlook, which is true, we still have growth. It's not that we have a complete loss of that growth, but it is a significant destruction of demand. Now, the big question that comes to my mind, yes, we have this significant destruction of demand, partly because of higher prices, but how much of that is going to come back once prices ease and the pressure from the Middle East disappears? How much of that is going to be structural, in a sense that it will never come back, even if we go back to normal pre-conflict price levels? So that is really the more challenging intellectual question that we are asking ourselves. And the answer is not going to be immediately clear. Always with demand, you take time to see its impact on the long-term outlook for oil markets.
6: Indeed. Carol, before I let you go, let's talk about OPEC's internal strains as well, which are kind of the real story here. We know Iraq has been frustrated for some time. It wants higher quotas. There was even a report recently suggesting that Iraq could leave the OPEC group. How real is that threat right now, and does the UAE's exit make it even more credible?
1: I definitely wouldn't underestimate the Iraqi threat, and not maybe because of that real intention in Iraq, but it is coming at the back of the exit of a major oil producer who was a part of OPEC for decades, and that is the UAE. I mean, of course, the membership of OPEC has changed over the years, but it was the first time we saw such an important player leaving OPEC, and that by itself has given Iraq perhaps a stronger voice to threaten doing the same with an OPEC, because Iraq is another important producer. And that by itself may be affecting the internal discipline within OPEC, creating greater challenge within OPEC. But I'm not sure whether Iraq can be compared to the UAE, because Iraq does not have the same ability as UAE in terms of capacity expansion. And Iraq is much more dependent on oil revenues than the UAE. So the comparison between those two countries is not exactly the same, but it does not mean that the threats coming from Iraq, whether they are just a card to really achieve a higher quota or a stronger voice within OPEC, or they really mean it, depends to be seen. But at the moment, I see Iraq gaining more benefits from being within OPEC than outside OPEC, but it will definitely have a bigger impact on the negotiations within OPEC than if it did not have that stronger card today.
6: Really smart analysis, as always, Carol. Thank you so much for joining us this morning, bright and early from London. I appreciate you joining in. Thank you. Carol Knockley there from Crystal Energy. And more news and updates on the other side of the break. Stay with us. Access Middle East back in 2 minutes.
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6: Welcome back to Access Middle East. Some other stories on our radar this morning. First up, yet another setback for the $110 billion Paramount Warner Brothers deal. A dozen U.S. states, led by California, now joining forces to block the merger. The states have filed a lawsuit arguing that the massive deal could harm theaters, competitors, and consumers. Semaphore reporting that David Ellison, the chief executive of Paramount Skydance, has been urged by his advisors to shift the company's operations out of California. The delay is said to be costly. Paramount has committed to pay around $650 million in fees to Warner Brothers shareholders each quarter if the deal does not close before October. Volkswagen may need to cut about 50,000 extra jobs. In an internal memo, its CEO confirmed for the first time that the group is looking to reduce up to 100,000 positions worldwide. The move comes as the automaker faces slimmer profit margins, billions of euros in tariff costs, and stiff competition in China, whose car makers are now increasingly exporting to Europe. The memo follows angry demands from workers for management to explain its restructuring plans, which reports say include further job cuts and the possible closure of four factories. And Saudi Arabia's Riyadh Air now weighing a fresh aircraft order as it looks to expand its long-haul fleet. Reuters reports the carrier is studying the purchase of 25 to 30 additional Boeing 787 Dreamliners by exercising most of its contractual options. According to the report, an announcement could come as early as next week's Farnborough Airshow, though details are still being discussed. Riyadh Air ordered up to 72 Boeing Dreamliners back in 2023, including 39 firm orders and options for another 33. Well, Abu Dhabi Sovereign Wealth Fund is investing heavily in India's SBI Funds Management, the largest asset manager in the country. ADIA bought 3.45% of SBI Funds' anchor book ahead of its $1.2 billion public offer that opens to other investors today. The IPO also drew interest from Singapore's government, the Sovereign Wealth Fund of Norway, and BlackRock. And in the FIFA World Cup, we have reached the high-stakes semi-finals. France taking on Spain later today. The winner then goes on to meet either England or defending champions Argentina. The 2026 tournament has reached unprecedented digital engagement with over 20 billion views across platforms. And that enthusiasm has carried over to the stands as well, with more than 6 million spectators attending matches so far. The avid fans aren't just supporting their team.

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1: World Cup kickoff. And then from Argentina to Atlanta, up 107% ahead of Wednesday's match. There was widespread concern, of course, about lagging hotel reservations leading into the tournament. But data from CoStar after kickoff, as competition progressed, shows occupancy improved and rates soared. Host cities posted a 23% increase in revenue per available room. Kansas City was a real standout here. Their rev par 50% up for the week, 152% higher for the match day. Overall spending in U.S. host cities also just generally got a big boost, especially in Kansas City, according to credit and debit card analysis through the first two rounds by Bank of America Institute. It shows a 5% boost in year-over-year spending across U.S. host cities. And B of A economist David Tinsley told me it's really restaurants, bars, and other entertainment scoring the most gains. Of course, they had watch parties and action before and after the matches. Much of the surge in pricing has been fueled, too, by corporate travel, according to Navan. It says average hotel prices in New York and New Jersey hit more than $1,800, and that's before Sunday's big match. But bookings for the final match are still lagging, down more than 15% year over year. But Sojourn predicts if Argentina wins in Atlanta, the surge in travel reservations will follow. I'm Contessa Brewer, CNBC Business News.
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2: Welcome to Europe Early Edition with me, Ritika Gupta. Let's get into your headlines. Iran and the U.S. exchange strikes for a third night as President Trump declares America the guardian of the Strait of Hormuz, announcing a 20% levy on all cargo. Despite that, the president seems bullish on the prospect of the two sides coming to an understanding.
3: We're knocking out all of their offensive capability, and we're controlling the straits. We're putting the blockade back. And it's a blockade not for anybody but Iran.
4: But do you think a deal is still possible? Do you think they'll return to
3: that? Yeah, I think a deal is possible. Sure, I do.
2: Equities take a hit, bond markets shudder, and crude prices notch their biggest one-day surge since COVID, with uncertainty the only constant. And the UK and Switzerland sign a trade deal on services as Rachel Reeves prepares for her final Mansion House speech before Andy Burnham is appointed Prime Minister. Trade Minister Chris Bryant tells me what we might expect from a Burnham government.
5: Andy Burnham has committed himself to the Labour manifesto, so I don't think that that's going to change in the immediate future. But what do I think will happen in 5, 10, 15 years' time? I think our historic destiny is to be back in the European Union.
2: Good morning and welcome to the show. Let's get into our top story. The US and Iran have exchanged further fire after President Donald Trump said Washington would resume its naval blockade of Iranian ports and announced a 20% toll on cargo through the critical waterway, something regulators and his own administration officials have previously said is illegal under international law. Iran has fired at neighboring Gulf states, with two Emirati tankers hit in Omani waters. The president was asked whether he has decided that a negotiated settlement with Tehran won't be possible.
3: I never reach that conclusion, but we're hitting them very heavy tonight, as you know. We're hitting them. We have tremendous amounts of ammunition. We have numbers that we haven't had in years. And we're hitting them very hard, and it'll continue, and we'll see what happens. But we're knocking out all of their offensive capability, and we're controlling the straits. We're putting the blockade back. And it's a blockade not for anybody but Iran. In other words, anybody doing business with Iran can't go through. Everyone else will be able to go through. So it's a blockade. It's a very strong blockade. The blockade was probably more effective even than hitting them. But I think the combination is the thing that really does it.
4: But do you think a deal is still possible? You think they'll return to that?
3: Yeah, I think a deal is possible. Sure, I do.
2: Let's take a look at the oil prices. On the week, we can see both WTI and Brent up nearly 12%. Now oil actually trading at one-month highs. You're seeing Brent in the 80s at WTI nearing $80 a barrel as well. Now let's get into more of all this with our very own Dan Murphy. Dan, U.S. now saying that it's going to levy a 20% fee on cargo entering the strait. He's described now the U.S. as the guardian of the oil transit route and announced that he would reinstate the blockade on Iran shipping. So does this now raise the prospect that things are only escalating now with Iran on the military front?
6: It does, Ritika. Good morning. I think it's fair to say the conflict escalated sharply overnight. We've seen deadly strikes on Gulf shipping, a third straight night of U.S. attacks on Iran, and oil now posting its biggest drop in years, with Hormuz effectively under new U.S. management. President Trump saying the U.S. is reinstating that blockade on Iranian shipping, and as the new, in his words, guardian of the strait, will now impose a 20% fee on all cargo cargo transiting the waterway. The president saying he wants the U.S. to be reimbursed because he says we're protecting a very rich portion of the world. Now, this is quite important, and just a note on the contradiction here, because this is the same kind of toll that his own Secretary of State and his U.S. ambassador called, his U.N. ambassador, rather, called a violation of international law when Iran tried to propose it just a couple of months ago. Iran's foreign minister also clapping back on X, saying Iran has always been the guardian of the strait and will remain so forever. You know, interestingly as well, the Wall Street Journal says that this U.S. blockade costs Iran about $435 million a day in economic activity. So the strategy here is twofold. The president basically betting once again that economic fury is going to squeeze the regime here. But of course, how Iran responds is going to be very closely watched as well, because the Iranians, as you've just heard in that post from the foreign minister, effectively seeing this as justification for their own toll. So who controls Hormuz? Once again, the biggest question in this conflict. The other thing to add is that no one really knows how serious the president is about this $15 a barrel toll on oil exiting the strait. But the market reaction here was violent. As you mentioned, we saw Brent surging nearly 10% overnight, its biggest daily gain since 2020. U.S. crude also jumping over 9% to about $78 a barrel. That move basically wiping out a full month of price declines in a single session overnight. So it seems as if the markets are treating this escalation with some degree of seriousness now as well. And also, this reflects a new reality inside the waterway. The UAE also confirming this morning that two of its own oil tankers were hit by Iranian cruise missiles in the Strait of Hormuz. The UAE Defense Ministry saying one crew member, an Indian national, was killed. Eight others were wounded on the tankers Mombasa and the Al Bahia. Abu Dhabi calling this a blatant attack and also saying it now retains the full right to respond. So situation certainly escalating here in the region. We'll bring you the latest as it continues to develop.
2: Yeah, certainly, Dan. And I think, as you mentioned, that questions remain whether President Trump will actually go through with this threat. But as you say, markets certainly expecting it to. So thanks, Dan Murphy. Now, on a programming note, our U.S. colleagues will be speaking exclusively to U.S. Energy Secretary Chris Wright. And you can catch that conversation 9:30 p.m. London time. Let's get a quick check on your markets over here in Europe, moving to the downside, but less so than earlier this morning. We're seeing stocks 50 futures off 0.6%. This is as oil prices have risen, the biggest surge for oil since 2020. Let's flip up the board. Take a look at Asian markets, where we're seeing a sea of red, or actually now green, flipping into the green there. Nikkei 225 up. Index up some 0.3%. Hang Seng index also up 0.1%. We also got some trade data out of China showing that exports accelerated. You see the Shanghai composite, though, the outlier still in the red. The Kospi there also flipping higher up some 0.9%. Let's see how Wall Street gets set to open. And we're also seeing a slight reversal here now. NASDAQ earlier was in the red. Now we're seeing it futures up to the tune of 0.2%. There, of course, were losses in yesterday's session across the board for those major averages. Investors today, though, are going to be looking out for the US CPI data and earnings from the big banks kicking off. Now, the UK and Switzerland have struck a services free trade agreement, which the British government expects will unlock around £5.2 billion in additional exports over the coming years. It is the UK's sixth such trade deal in the 2 years and is being described as its most significant services deal. A side deal will also see various professions allowed to work visa-free for 90 days in either the UK or Switzerland, along with letting British travellers use the automatic gates upon arrival in Switzerland. I caught up with the UK Trade Minister Chris Bryant and asked him why it was so significant.
5: This is the best deal that we have had on services of any country so far, and it's the best deal that Switzerland has offered to anybody. I have to say there's been quite a lot of wrangling over the last few days because we end up discussing things like intellectual property and so on. But we've ended up with a really good deal. It's also very strong on digital services.
2: Makerfield MP and former Mayor of Greater Manchester Andy Burnham will become the UK's next Prime Minister after securing the backing of 349 Labour MPs, making it impossible for anyone else to stand against him in the race to succeed Keir Starmer. Burnham is set to become leader of the Labour Party on Friday before entering Downing Street on Monday. The incoming UK Prime Minister has promised a broad church cabinet that will reflect all wings of the Labour Party. I asked the UK Trade Minister Chris Bryant whether we can expect trade strategy to differ under Andy Burnham compared to Keir Starmer's approach.
5: I think we can do several things at the same time. So, of course, we're talking about reindustrialisation, but we have over the last couple of years. That's why we've put specific measures in, for instance, to protect British steel production, both trade measures and financial support measures, and, of course, the nationalisation of parts of steel production in the UK. I don't think an Andy Burnham government would be shying away from wanting to do more trade deals around the world. But the key one that we've got to get right, of course, is the European Union. It's more than 40% of our trade, something like 45% of our trade. We've seen over the last couple of years our trade in goods with the EU fall a bit, whereas with services it's grown quite substantially. Now, that means we probably need a better services trade deal with the European Union, and there's a whole series of things that I'd like to sort out about business mobility, about mutual recognition of professional standards. I'd like to see British artists being able to tour more easily across the whole of Europe, and of course we've still got to get the SPS deal on food and agriculture and all of that over the line. So there's I think Andy Burnham's it's an ineluctable logic, really, that you want to do as many trade deals as you possibly can with other countries to enable free trade, because that's how we grow the economy in the UK. And I'm very much hopeful that we'll be able to get a deal with Turkey done by the end of the year as well.
2: And of course, when you talk about EU, we know that Keir Starmer has been pushing to deepen ties with Europe, but he's stopped short of the customs union. Do you expect that to change under a Burnham leadership?
5: We made a manifesto commitment in the general election that we wouldn't go for a customs union or joining the single market, though I note that quite a few people said in the Brexit referendum that people who supported us leaving the European Union, that they still supported the idea of us staying in the single market. Look, I'm trying to achieve as frictionless trade as is possible with the European Union. Andy Burnham has committed himself to the Labour manifesto, so I don't think that that's going to change in the immediate future. But what do I think will happen in 5, 10, 15 years' time? I think our historic destiny is to be back in the European Union.
2: UK Chancellor Rachel Reeves will tonight warn that growth and investment in the country will only be possible if the government can, quote, maintain the credibility that we have earned. Reeves is expected to be replaced as Chancellor by incoming Prime Minister Andy Burnham. Now, I'm pleased to say Simon French, Chief Economist at Panmure Liberum, joins us now. Simon, thanks for joining us. With Andy Burnham set to be Prime Minister now, he says he'll stick to the fiscal rules. There's still questions around who he's going to replace as the Chancellor. What are the scenarios that you are currently evaluating, and what are the biggest risks here now for the markets?
7: So you are correct to say that most of the market attention is on the fiscal position of the UK, given it runs a debt-to-GDP ratio of almost 100%. It, on current yields, in terms of gilt yields, will probably pay about £110 billion a year in debt interest. So I think you are right to say the markets are looking for signs of any further issuance if he changes the fiscal rules. He's ruled that out. But I think it is more, therefore, the distribution of both tax and spend. And the scenario that I'm looking at most closely is the UK as an economy compared to the rest of the G7 is very H1 weighted. Over the last decade, it's been very strong in terms of its growth in the first half of the year, and it is lost momentum in the second half of the year. Now, we've heard rumours in the market in the last 48 hours of a budget and a spending review in the autumn. Clearly, for UK businesses, UK investors, international investors looking at the UK, they'll want clarity on what Andy Burnham does on tax and spending. If there is a protracted speculative cycle for 2-3 months through H2, then that loss of momentum looks pretty likely again to me.
2: And where do you see gilt yields heading under a Burnham leadership? You can see on the board here, we're looking at the 10-year yield at trading now at 5%, the 30 yield at 5.7%. They're rising, of course. A big part of that is the oil prices, the move, big moves that we saw in yesterday's session continuing today. But when you're looking at the domestic politics of it, how much do you think that's going to impact yields and where do you see them heading?
7: So there's the short and the long term. So clarity over the identity of the Chancellor will be a moment for gilt yields. There is speculation, I think reasonably well-informed speculation, that the current energy minister, Ed Miliband, is the favourite with the Burnham camp. Now, Ed Miliband is associated with quite an inflationary energy policy here in the UK, and therefore the likelihood is that markets will initially price a higher inflation premium on gilts and therefore a push up in yields. But I think you are right to say that only on any medium long-term view, they're caring about two other things. They're caring about those aforementioned fiscal questions, the size of the fiscal rules and therefore the issuance profile, but also what goes on in terms of energy markets globally. And of course, that move up to 5% is largely a judgment on events in the Straits of Hormuz rather than domestic politics here in the UK.
2: So, Simon, we're also going to get the Chancellor Rachel Reeves potentially final Mansion House speech here. What are you going to be watching out for?
7: Well, I think we know that she's going to trumpet some of her attempts to get capital flowing into small and medium-sized businesses. There's a unveiling this week of a 70% guarantee for loans to small loans to small and medium-sized businesses. That will be part of her pitch. She'll also herald, although the data is mixed, that she has left the economy to her likely successor in a more stable position than she inherited. I think that is questionable. It depends which data you look, particularly on UK productivity. What I'll be looking for, and I think for public market investors, is there is obviously huge demand around the world at the moment for capital to support sovereign technology, worried about alliance or reliance on the US or the Chinese tech stack. And therefore, if the UK public markets, its stock exchange is going to support UK businesses, is there going to be a change in the tax incentive system that currently is agnostic on geography to support more of that capital remaining in the UK? That'll be what I'll be looking out for, a potential market moving announcement.
2: And Simon, when it comes to the Bank of England and, of course, them looking at the markets and seeing, you know, the rise in yields, what do you expect the Bank of England to do going forward? I know a lot of it, again, is based on the Middle East, but do you think the domestic politics is going to impact the Bank of England's next moves this year?
7: Well, I certainly think domestic politics has cast a shadow over the last MPC meeting and the upcoming MPC meeting, which is one of the reasons why bank policy, interest rate policy has remained unchanged. I expect that to continue for now, because clearly the monetary authority wants clarity from the fiscal authority on the correct stance. But I'm also noting that as financial conditions have tightened again in the last few days as a result of, again, events in the Straits of Hormuz, that is pushing up yields, tightening financial conditions. We have a Monetary Policy Committee here in the UK that's pretty comfortable letting financial conditions do some of the heavy lifting rather than a policy intervention. Members like external Catherine Mann talking about, you know, that being the activist approach of looking at financial conditions and either leaning in or leaning against that move. So for now, actually, although futures markets seem to be pricing in one, maybe two increases from Bank of England base rate, our house view is the financial conditions is doing a lot of the heavy lifting. We expect bank rates to remain unchanged this year.
2: And when it comes to oil prices, Simon, of course, we just had the biggest surge since the pandemic for both WTI and Brent. We're seeing Brent now trading about nearly $85 a barrel here. Do you think this is going to be a short-lived geopolitical premium, risk premium here, or do you think this is going to lead to a bigger supply shock?
7: Well, our house view is actually that the markets are a bit too complacent still on not so much the destruction in demand and the flexibility of supply. But there's going to have to be an inventory rebuild, because one of the reasons of oil supply and oil storage, one of the reasons why the market has been relatively relaxed, given the magnitude of these geopolitical headlines, is that storage has been drawn down, reserves have been released, allowing the supply to keep flowing. But then when the demand picture reestablishes itself, you have to add in not just the underlying demand, but also that refilling of strategic supply storage. And therefore, actually, we think that the market is too complacent. We think this will be a move higher, not back into three figures, but certainly in the $80, $90, $95 range. Feels like a reasonable expectation, given both the political uncertainty, but also the fact that there's still a structural gap in the supply needed to satisfy demand in the world economy right now.
2: And how do you expect the central banks to react to these higher oil prices? I mean, we talked about the Bank of England, but what about the ECB and the Fed? Do you expect there to be any divergence of policy?
7: Well, I certainly think trade concerns in Europe will mean that there will be some resistance to following up the first move, the ECB, with a second move. So am I quite ready to say one and done from the ECB? I'm not sure. That might be a comment that ages badly. But I certainly think that there is an acknowledgement among central banks, who are very keen, aren't they, universally, to not provide the market with forward guidance and let us all work it out ourselves. The financial conditions, again, are in a really different place to the position they were in 2021, early 2022, when the last energy price shock hit. And they would like the fact that balance sheets are either plateauing or reducing, and then interest rates are, in nominal terms and indeed in real terms, at higher levels, to do a lot of the heavy lifting. Divergence, yes, probably on the basis that there's still strong demand conditions coming out of the US economy and weaker conditions coming out of Europe. That points to a diversion, hiking bias in the US, which we've heard of comments from FOMC members in the last 24 hours pointing to that. But I think the Eurozone more comfortable with keeping policy where it is.
2: Simon French, we'll have to leave it there. Thank you so much. Simon French, Chief Economist at Panmure Liberum. Coming up on the show, European leaders announce a new push to develop a homegrown anti-ballistic missile system. We'll have more from the summit in Paris right after the break. Stay with us.
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2: Hello, welcome back, everyone. UK weapons manufacturers have gained access to a 60 billion euro EU defence procurement programme for Ukraine. The move was announced by outgoing UK Prime Minister Keir Starmer after months of talks with Brussels. Speaking alongside European leaders at the Coalition of the Willing Summit in Paris, the UK leader reiterated his support for Kyiv.
10: We stand behind Ukraine today stronger than ever. We have increased our military support. Last week in Ankara, we announced 70 billion euros of military assistance for this year and for next year too. And I'm really pleased to announce today that the UK will participate in the EU 90 billion euros Ukraine support loan. This agreement will ensure that Ukraine continues to receive the military capabilities it needs most. It creates a new route for Ukraine to procure capabilities from UK industry, including ammunition, air defence systems, and long-range missiles. And it sends a very powerful message about European unity.
2: Ukraine and a group of European allies have announced a coalition to develop a new anti-ballistic missile system, seen as a potential alternative to US Patriot technology. In a joint declaration from Paris, leaders stressed Europe's defence requires a global solution and said the group would work at pace to develop it. So Charlotte joins us now with the latest. Charlotte, tell us more about this coalition for anti-ballistic.
13: Yes, that was one of the key announcements yesterday in this meeting. This program called Freya that will include developing new anti-ballistic missile system as an alternative and a cheaper solution to the U.S. Patriot system. They said it will complement existing ballistic systems as well. They already exist. As you were saying, 10 countries making this announcement: Denmark, France, Germany, Italy, Netherlands, Norway, Spain, Sweden, Ukraine, and Britain all signing to this. So that will require is the whole system there with the missiles as well. So that will require coordination at government and industrial level. And about a dozen defense companies were attending some of this meeting this morning with this announcement. Of course, that comes at a time where Russia has set up its strikes on Kyiv, particularly with ballistic systems, while Ukraine is low in munition to fight them. That's why they have, as an alternative, intensified drone attacks inside Russia, targeting oil facilities and weapon productions. And that's why that has helped shift the momentum to a certain extent. And that was, in a sense, what we heard from President Macron speaking in Paris yesterday, talking about the economic vulnerabilities increasing in Russia and that Europe needs to press on with the sanctions.
14: Dans un contexte où la Russie voit ses vulnérabilités économiques s'accroître.
15: In a context where Russia sees its economic vulnerabilities increasing, particularly due to the measures we've adopted so far, we're also determined to exploit them by strengthening the pressure we exert. This is the third area we've advanced today through our sanctions and the fight against the Phantom Fleet. This is what we support with the 21st package of sanctions for the European Union, which will specifically target the banking and financial sector, the military-industrial complex, and actors involved in any circumvention. I also want to thank our British friends for their perfect coordination with the European Union. I also want to commend the recent decisions made by the American administration, those not to reinstate the exemption regimes on fossil fuels coming from Russia, and those taken at the initiative of several American senators to strengthen these American sanctions.
13: Now, that comes at a time when the European Foreign Affairs Ministers were meeting in Brussels yesterday, and they still have to reach an agreement on this list of entities and individuals for this 21st package of sanctions against Russia. Now, of course, all this was coming, as you were saying, Ritika, at a time where there was the Coalition of the Willing meeting in Paris yesterday, around 40 countries being represented, including 25 leaders there, talking about joint military exercises in countries bordering Ukraine. Of course, it's all these forces that they're putting this plan, putting in place for if and when there's a peace agreement in Ukraine and the kind of peace guarantees that they can give to the country and some military, again, guarantees that you would have far away from the borderline there. They're also France saying that Ukraine could receive 16 Rafale warplanes by 28 and 29 there as well. And a lot of these leaders that were attending this coalition of the willing, of course, will be attending, of course, the Bastille Day celebrations that will be in France today. Several leaders attending. The last the 10th and last Bastille Day for President Macron that is on the theme of Europe's strategic awakening. That's why this meeting was held in Paris yesterday, to have this show of force after the NATO summit last week. That was about showing that Europe is stepping up and taking its destiny in its own hands, including when it comes to defense. And President Macron insisting yesterday that, of course, he has increased the defense budget, almost doubled it in the past 10 years, and insisting that Europeans need to work in a coordinated way to put away the absurdity of nationalism on different projects and how to work integrating, learning the lessons of the past and not develop individually their capabilities, but work together. Of course, comes to mind the question of that fighter jet, that was the Franco-German fighter jet that didn't happen in the end, and say that it kind of expressed his regret that this wasn't happening. So interesting to hear them from President Macron in his final Bastille Day in this Coalition of the Willing meeting yesterday.
2: All right, thank you so much, Charlotte Reed, for breaking it down for us. Now, President Trump is set to claim newly declassified intelligence reports reveal plans of foreign interference in the 2020 U.S. presidential election. That's according to MS Now, which says the president will be joined by CIA and FBI officials in a speech on Thursday night. The U.S. government has returned $81 billion in tariff refunds in the current fiscal year, stretching back to October 2025. President Trump's tariff strategy, a key plank of his economic policy, suffered a blow in February when the Supreme Court ruled that the White House had overstepped its authority in launching the levies. The refunds pushed the U.S. federal budget deficit for June to $120 billion versus a $27 billion surplus a year earlier. I asked the UK Trade Minister Chris Bryant about the country's trade relationship with the U.S. and whether he is frustrated at the lack of progress so far.
5: So we got the best steel and aluminium or aluminium deal of any country in the world. So that's good. But of course, yes, we'd like to be able to take those tariffs down to zero. And we've introduced our own steel tariff measures in the last few weeks as well to try and make sure that we have a strong steel production sector in the UK. And we've been in negotiations with the United States of America and, for that matter, with the European Union about whether there's a means of getting all of our tariffs down to zero mutually. We've got a good deal on automotives, best deal of any country in the world, up to, just a 10% tariff up to the quota. And that's being exploited already. We got beef access into the United States of America for the first time. And large parts of the tech deal, although it is theoretically on hold between the two governments, actually in practice, a lot of it is simply going ahead because the sector, our two sectors in AI and quantum and lots of other parts of tech are simply, they crack on and get on with getting what they need to do. So I would say that we've got to a good place with the United States of America, but of course we're still negotiating to get the final details on what would be a strong economic prosperity deal.
2: And if the US continues with protectionism, what should the UK do?
5: I'm not a protectionist. I'm a free and fair trade person. So free trade, obviously, I want to take down tariff barriers and other forms of barriers everywhere around the world, because I think that's the best way of enabling trade and prosperity for everybody, including some of the poorest countries in the world, but also including the UK. But it also has to be fair. And that's why some of the issues around level playing field, where there's undeclared subsidy or there's exaggerated subsidy in some parts of the world, pricing out countries like ourselves, for instance, in steel, needs to be addressed. That's what the World Trade Organization is there for. I've always supported the idea of a rules-based order. I think that is in everybody's interest. We slowly encourage the United States of America to come back to that table.
2: Coming up on the show, attention turns to the June CPI print stateside, with the first of the big bank earnings also on deck. We'll look at what to expect. Stay with us. Welcome to Closing Bell Overtime.
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2: You're watching Europe Early Edition. I'm Rishika Gupta. Let's get into your headlines. Iran and the U.S. exchange strikes for a third night as President Trump declares America the guardian of the Strait of Hormuz, announcing a 20% levy on all cargo. Despite that, the president seems bullish on the prospect of the two sides coming to an understanding.
3: We're knocking out all of their offensive capability, and we're controlling the straits. We're putting the blockade back. And it's a blockade not for anybody but Iran.
4: But you think a deal is still possible? You think they'll return to
3: them? Yeah, I think a deal is possible. Sure, I do.
2: Brent sees its biggest one-day surge since COVID as bets of a return to the status quo in the Strait of Hormuz falter. And the UK and Switzerland sign a trade deal on services as Rachel Reeves prepares for her final Mansion House speech before Andy Burnham is appointed Prime Minister. Trade Minister Chris Bryant tells me what we might expect from a Burnham government.
5: Andy Burnham has committed himself to the Labour manifesto, so I don't think that that's going to change in the immediate future. But what do I think will happen in 5, 10, 15 years' time? I think our historic destiny is to be back in the European Union.
2: U.S. consumer price inflation is forecast to have declined on a monthly basis in June, with the annual rate seen cooling from April's reading to 3.8%, still well above the Fed's 2% target. The FOMC is expected to hold rates at this month's meeting, but the odds of a hike are increasing, with a now more than 43% probability of a 25 basis point move higher. That's according to the CME's Fed Watch tool. Fed Governor Christopher Waller has warned the central bank may need to consider raising rates if inflation comes in hot. Waller said he expects headline inflation to decelerate following last month's drop in oil prices, but warned core inflation had started its rise before the energy shock. And it's earnings Super Tuesday, with some of America's biggest banks set to report results before the bell. JP Morgan, Wells Fargo, Citigroup, Bank of America and Goldman Sachs are set off to kick off earnings season with high expectations of booming revenues, driven in large part by a jump in investment banking fees in the wake of the SpaceX IPO. And we're hearing from some of the biggest names in the sector. You can catch our exclusive conversation with Bank of America CEO Brian Moynihan on CNBC at 3 p.m. London time. Then an hour later, Wells Fargo CFO Mike Santomassimo will join us. And we'll also be hearing from Goldman Sachs Chairman and CEO David Solomon. That's at 5 p.m. London time. Let's get a check on how Wall Street gets set to open this morning. If we get the boards up. Yeah, you can see it's now flipping into the green for S&P futures, NASDAQ as well, also in the green. That's a change from what was earlier this morning. Dow Jones also looks to open flat. Again, investors going to be monitoring CPI data and the big bank earnings. Now, shares in SpaceX have sunk for the second straight day as the company nears its IPO price of $135 and hits a fresh all-time low. The stock fell just over 4.5% on Friday before falling another 4.25% yesterday, just days after the company joined the NASDAQ 100. So I'm pleased to say that Karen McCormick, Chief Investment Officer at Berengere, joins me now. Karen, welcome to the show. Thanks for joining me on set. Let's talk about SpaceX and what we're seeing in the market action. Of course, there was a lot of euphoria in the run-up. Then there was a lot of controversy about it joining the NASDAQ so quickly. What are you looking around at now when it comes to the price action and what that means for investors and excitement around private markets?
0: Yeah, sure. Thank you. So at Berengere, we tend to be early stage investors, so more in venture capital and early stage private equity. So smaller businesses than SpaceX, but obviously listings and the valuations of those listings have a knock-on effect to the way that we approach the market. And certainly, I think SpaceX followed a relatively well-trodden path of we saw the IPO and then the price pop and then we saw some decline. And then obviously as it became, as it entered into the NASDAQ, there were a number of index funds that had to add them to the index funds, which drove the price back up again. So it's not unexpected, I think, the trend that we saw in the pricing. The impact on us and the companies, especially British companies and European companies at the early stage, it can have a beneficial impact on valuations for early stage businesses, but what we're seeing is generally a bifurcation where if the business is very specifically focused on AI, the prices are shooting up and they're representative of what's in the public markets. For all other businesses, it's really all over the place at the moment. We're seeing valuations, broad range of valuations. Obviously, we've heard quite a bit about SaaSpocalypse on the SaaS side of the business. So we're seeing certain SaaS software companies, we're seeing valuations depreciate there pretty systemically. One of the other interesting pieces for Europe and the UK generally is just the price differences between the US and European. So we generally see about a 30 to 50% valuation decrease versus U.S. comps when we look at European businesses and entry valuations versus U.S. entry valuations.
2: So let's dig into some of those themes. I mean, first off, with SpaceX, do you think that they have now effectively reset valuation expectations, I think, broadly when it comes across the venture ecosystem?
0: No, I don't. I think there are deals that we might refer to as FOMO, so fear of missing out type deals, which will be, you know, the five biggest fundraisers in the U.S., which are all the obvious candidates, so OpenAI, Anthropic, xAI, all of those type businesses. They're fetching massively outsized valuations, and there's been a lot of discussion about whether there's a bubble there and are they going to have to grow into those valuations. But what we're seeing in the markets generally otherwise is that there is still relative sensibility in a lot of pricing, especially when it comes to things like software or even consumer.
2: So when it comes to AI, what do you think are going to be the biggest investment opportunities within the next 5 years?
0: It depends on what geography you are and what stage you are, but I would say the U.S. is funding the mega deals that are primarily on things like LLMs and the models in the background, and also the related things like big data centers. For Europe and the U.K., more generally, I think we are leveraging AI across portfolio companies. So it's less about investing in the LLMs themselves, but more about how do all of our portfolio companies, software companies, leverage AI to become more efficient, grow faster, generate profit more quickly. On the energy side, we are definitely seeing more investment because we need to fuel all of these AI companies and all of the opportunities. And, it, you know, obviously the oil prices and the activity in the Strait of Hormuz this morning is going to have a knock-on effect on all of those types of businesses. In some cases, it can create tailwinds. So we have a business in our portfolio called Gorilla, which does energy pricing and forecasting. Anytime there's more uncertainty and challenges in energy pricing, that can benefit them, actually.
2: And when it comes to AI, you mentioned about Europe, where Europe sits compared to the U.S. and China. Has it become sort of a two-horse race now between the U.S. and China, with Europe just lagging behind?
0: In some respects, I would say yes. I mean, I think there is probably truth to that. Does it really have a big impact on the types of things we do? I'm not entirely sure that it does. So, you know, we can talk about independent AI sovereignty for the U.K. and whether we're going to achieve it. In the meantime, the LLMs that we're using from the U.S. and the technology that we're borrowing from the U.S. is still creating great efficiencies within our own portfolio companies. And for Berengere specifically, a lot of our portfolio exposure is in the U.S. So we are a transatlantic investor, which means we encourage our U.K. and European businesses to go into the U.S. So we would be leveraging that technology either way.
2: But in terms of these companies, I mean, in the U.K., for instance, it's often said, you know, there's so many ideas, there's so many startups, it's the creative, you know, the creator economy. But then, as you mentioned there, they're going to the U.S. when it comes to either raising the Series B funding or listing. They're you know, attracted by the higher valuations. Why do you think that is, and what really needs to change so that countries, so that companies that are homegrown, they actually want to stay in the UK?
0: It's a good question. And the way we think about it, there's two ways about going to the US. So one is picking up that headquarters and dropping it in the US, or going to list in the US. There's another way to think about it, which is we're keeping the businesses here in the UK, but then growing out the commercial arms in the US. That's where Barrangia plays more often. So we're looking at businesses that we can grow in the UK and then build out the commercials in the US. The impact on that for the UK market is that the businesses are effectively still staying here because they're headquartered here, but we're able to bring more revenues in because the US market is so big. So it's been beneficial for the UK as well. In terms of actually keeping companies here and listing here, I think there's quite a lot of things that probably need to structurally be different, but the biggest one might be valuations and liquidity on the markets here, public markets.
2: And you earlier talked about SaaSocalypse, as it's being called. There's lots of questions around how much of this is myth versus reality. I mean, in your view, which type of SaaS businesses, which are most vulnerable now to the threat of AI?
0: Oh, it's a good question. So I think SaaSpocalypse has been massively overhyped, and we saw, you know, hundreds of billions wiped off of the markets in the U.S. in 48 hours every time there's a new agent that's developed or launched. So I think it is a bit overhyped, but there is an impact, certainly, from AI on some of the SaaS software companies. The two biggest areas we've seen so far, I would say, accounting technologies. So we are seeing some accounting technology companies that are, you know, questionable at this point. Legal technology, we've seen both companies launched as a result of AI and legal tech, but we've also seen some threats to legal tech.
2: All right, we'll have to leave it there. Thank you so much, Karen McCormick, Chief Investment Officer at Barrangia, for joining us. Now, the French underwear maker Le Slip Français will debut on the Euronext growth market in Paris today, looking to raise 5 million euros. The firm manufactures upmarket men's and women's underwear, pajamas, slippers and socks, and is a proud proponent of Made in France. And we'll bring you Charlotte's interview with the CEO, Guillaume Gibault, later today. And coming up on the show, Ericsson posts a miss on second quarter sales and warns restructuring charges for 2026 will be at elevated levels. We'll speak to the CEO next.
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2: Hello, welcome back, everyone. Eric's second quarter sales fell 6% on an annual basis, missing expectations, with the Swedish company citing lower IPR licensing revenues. The telecom equipment maker says it will continue to offset component cost inflation using internal measures and pricing actions. I'm pleased to say that Börje Ekholm, the CEO of Ericsson, joins us now. Börje, welcome to the show. First of all, walk me through the results, some of the key drivers in this latest quarter and how it's setting you up for the quarters ahead.
6: Thank you, and first of all, thanks for having me on the show. Yes, we delivered a rather, I would say, stable quarter this past, for the second quarter. We had a solid development of our gross margin, continued focus on execution, strategic and operational execution in the company has allowed that, and we continue to deliver a very good operating and financial performance. And as you noted, we had a slight decline on sales, and that was really driven by, first of all, we could say the IPR settlement in Q3 last year, which included back royalties. So, of course, that boosted sales, and so on a comparative basis, that led to a slight reduction in sales. The other one is that we see some contracts being pushed into Q3. We're in the contract business, so there will be shifts between quarters when contracts are delivered. So timing of contracts are important. You see that also in a slight inventory build-up. So we're expecting a bit, call it a bigger seasonality in Q3 than normal because of that. So I think overall it's a rather stable quarter.
2: But Börje, seeing some headlines from the CFO saying that there will be some restructuring, including layoffs for the rest of the year. Can you give us more details on what that is going to entail and also the timeline of it?
6: You know, we have said that for 2026, we expect our restructuring cost to be at an elevated level. We had very significant costs during Q1. So, of course, those will impact the full year. What we always have to do is that we need to continue to work on our cost structure because we are in a flattish environment, and the only way here to compensate ASR is to have a stronger productivity development. Of course, that's coming out of operational efficiencies, and that leads to taking costs out. So I would say there is not really a plan for any big programs today. It's much rather a continuous improvement, continues to develop the operations and perform better.
2: But Börje, of course, this slashing costs, the elimination of jobs, a lot of this is in response to, I mean, higher costs, but also weak demand that Ericsson and other telecoms companies have been grappling with for years now, from weak demand from phone companies that anticipating spending on their 5G network upgrading just hasn't materialized. How are you looking at the demand picture now and also in those key markets?
6: You know, we actually said several quarters ago, several years ago, that we expect a flattish market for our core mobile networks business. And that's what we actually strategically plan for. And instead, what we have said is, yes, we're going to lead the technology development there and the industrial development there. But we're also expanding into new use cases of the mobile networks. So think about that as enterprise connectivity. We're expanding into network-powered solutions and API business. We're building mission-critical. We're building defense applications. So we're actually seeing growth in these new areas, and that's going to help us grow. But the core mobile networks business, I think it's fair to say that we can expect to be flattish. At the same time, there is a big upside driver here in mobile networks, but we don't know when it will happen. And that's when AI will shift into the physical world, into the industrial world. So we start to see AI applications taking off. That's going to require high-performance mobile connectivity. And there, Ericsson is uniquely positioned. So we're actually optimistic about the outlook also for the core mobile business. But it's when that demand will take up, we don't know. So we plan accordingly.
2: So are you then, you talked about AI, are you investing with AI in mind, or is that still seen as more of a future opportunity for you? And how do you expect that kind of AI-driven demand to translate into meaningful revenue for the business?
6: Yeah, we're actually investing with AI in mind. And AI, from a couple of different dimensions. The first one is, of course, on the demand side, i.e. demand for connectivity. But it's also how we operate the networks to make sure the networks are the best performing you can get and the most agile. We call it programmable high-performance networks. There we invest, and we, of course, use AI for internal efficiency and productivity as well. So we invest with AI in mind across all these areas. So when we talk about mobile networks, for us it's been actually key to invest to provide the best mobile networks for AI. And that, we think, is the next step in AI, and that's when it rolls out to physical applications. Think about robots, humanoids, but it's also going to be other type of enterprise applications. And we think that's a massive opportunity as companies go into becoming AI-native companies themselves.
2: But how are you competing with your competitors like Nokia, some of the other Chinese competitors as well? I mean, Nokia's reorganized its business already to kind of prioritize the networking equipment for AI data centers. Where does Ericsson stand in comparison with its key competitors?
6: You know, for us, of course, I love to talk about Ericsson, so I'm not talking so much about the competitors. But we see the next step in AI to be when it moves into the physical world, and that's where we have positioned ourselves. So we believe that's a massive opportunity going forward. Of course, so far, the discussion has been about semiconductors, data centers, large language models, all of these areas, and they're important, they're going to remain important. Energy will continue to be important, no doubt about that. But the next step in AI will be when it moves into the physical world. And call it physical AI or industrial AI, that's what we have invested for, and that's where we are positioned. We think that's the next leg in the AI race, so to say.
2: Boy, a quick one from me before.

0: be your last quarter before stepping down. And we want to know, under the new leadership, do you expect strategy to remain on a consistent path, as you've said, or could we be geared up for change, Ericsson? Quick one, though, because we are almost out of time.
1: You know, the reality is there will come in a new CEO. One of the reasons for changing CEO is, of course, to take a look at what we do. How do we position ourselves? I worked with Per for many, many years. He's really a strong understanding of the business. He understands the technology, our customers, the industry. But he's also great at executing, and he will deliver. So, of course, he will put his cast on the strategy going forward. Then we'll see. I let him communicate that, me communicate his strategy.
0: Boya, thank you so much for joining us. That was the Ericsson CEO. Thank you all for watching. Squawkbox Europe will be up next.
2: Things at work don't always work. 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
1: Welcome to Squawk Box Europe. I'm Karen Cho with Steve Sedgwick. These are your headlines. Iran and the U.S. exchange strikes for a third night as President Trump declares America the guardian of the Strait of Hormuz, announcing a 20% levy on all cargo. Despite that, the president seems bullish on the prospect of the two sides coming to an understanding.
2: We're knocking out all of their offensive capability, and we're controlling the straits. We're putting the blockade back. And it's a blockade not for anybody but Iran.
3: But do you think a deal is still possible? Do you think they'll return to that?
2: Yeah, I think a deal is possible. Sure, I do.
1: Brent sees its biggest one-day surge since COVID as bets of a return to the status quo in the Strait of Hormuz falter.
4: Plus, the UK and Switzerland signing a trade deal on services as Rachel Reeves prepares her final Mansion House speech before Andy Burnham is appointed Prime Minister. Trade Minister Chris Bryant tells CNBC what we might expect from a Burnham government.
5: Andy Burnham has committed himself to the Labour manifesto, so I don't think that that's going to change in the immediate future. But what do I think will happen in 5, 10, 15 years' time? I think our historic destiny is to be back in the European Union.

0: The U.S. and Iran have exchanged further fire after President Donald Trump said Washington would resume its naval blockade of Iranian ports and announced a 20% toll on cargo through the critical waterway, something regulators and his own administration officials have previously said is illegal under international law. Iran has fired at neighboring Gulf states with two Emirati tankers hit in Omani waters. So what we're looking at here, it feels as though we've got the Americans declaring they are top cop, that they are in charge of the waterway, so effectively trying to nullify what the Iranians are achieving here. Whether this works, it's obviously upping the ante, but this is what we've seen from Donald Trump all along, trying to play the Iranians at their same game. So far, it hasn't worked. Let's see whether this is the latest twist and turn, whether it's any
1: with successful. Respect to the U.S. administration, it is a terrible idea on so many fronts. Who advised the president to call himself the guardian of the waterway or whatever it is? Who advised the president to say we're going to charge 20%? There are so many geopolitical reasons why this is a bad, bad idea. Two of those geopolitical reasons. One, the Strait of Malacca. Two, the Strait of Taiwan. You don't have to explain or understand geography or geopolitics too deeply to a 10-year-old child to make them understand that if you think that you can put 20% tariffs on one waterway, that other actors in other parts of the world and very sensitive parts of the world might think, well, if the US, the guardian of whatever, are going to do this, then we can do it as well. It is a terrible idea on every front. And by the way, stunningly unenforceable as well. What, the UAE is suddenly going to turn around and say, do you know what we'll do? We'll put $16 on a barrel of oil for you, sir. Or the Saudis are going to say, yeah, we're going to do that as well when they're in a catfight to sell their product globally. Who in the US administration told the president this is a good idea?
0: Well, we're opening the door to a whole heap of foreign policy discussions because, you know, go back to Venezuela, where there was, a test of international law sweeping into a country under the cover of darkness and replacing a leader in a regime. So this goes to the heart of the foreign policy. What we used to talk about when it came to the US was the sort of leadership, what the US did, where it held itself to very high levels, held itself to account, was really the way it conducted itself to send a message to the international community. We've seen a very different approach under this administration. And again, when it comes to the waterway, it's about being in the scrum, fight you in a very strong street fight. That's what we're seeing. It's a street fight.
1: Dan Murphy, do you know any GCC country that's going to pay a toll of 20% to the United States for safe passage?
2: No, and I'm sure the GCC countries are now trying to work out exactly what this new toll or tariff is ultimately going to mean for them. The other question to ask this morning is just how credible is this threat? Will the president actually hold on to this idea, or is this just another piece of flash-in-the-pan foreign policy? Either way, it seems as if oil markets are reacting. We saw oil just posting its biggest surge in years as the Strait of Hormuz effectively became the new front line in this conflict. Brent crude surging nearly 10% overnight. That was its biggest one-day gain since 2020, some 6 years ago. U.S. crude also jumping more than 9% to around $78 a barrel, erasing what has been a month of losses in a single session. President Trump saying the U.S., which he has called the new guardian of the strait, will impose this 20% fee on cargo transiting Hormuz, and also saying America should be paid for this because it's protecting a very rich portion of the world, he says. Listen to this.
3: We're putting the blockade back, and it's a blockade not for anybody but Iran. In other words, anybody doing business with Iran can't go through. Everyone else will be able to go through. So it's a blockade. It's a very strong blockade. The blockade was probably more effective even than hitting them, but I think the combination is the thing that really does it.
2: President Trump speaking there, and there's an obvious contradiction as well, because when Iran previously floated a similar toll, Trump's own Secretary of State and UN ambassador called it a violation of international law. And we've already seen the Iranians firing back on this. The foreign minister on X saying Iran has always been the guardian of the strait and will remain so forever. So this really sets the US and Iran up on another collision course here, one that will ultimately directly impact markets as well. And a Wall Street Journal editorial today also says this US blockade is costing Iran about $435 million a day in lost economic activity. The White House clearly betting here that this attempt on economic pressure will succeed where diplomacy has not. It's back over to you.
0: Dan, I just wanted to bring up some figures here. Swiss Quote sent out an email this morning talking about the cost here, saying that effectively when the Iranians were talking about $2 million per ship, but this far exceeds that, saying on an average $150 to $170 million load that a fully loaded tanker is, 20% fee would be $30 to $34 million per cargo. So well and truly above the $2 million. When you talk about the economics of that for shipping oil through the Strait of Hormuz, this seems to very much drive up the price of oil, if it were enforceable.
2: Certainly. Certainly, if it were enforced, it would put a premium on every barrel, as Steve was explaining. And there have been some numbers floated around. $15 a barrel is the current consensus, at least according to some of the analysts that we've been speaking to. And whether or not that cost would actually be passed on, I think, is a big question as well. The other thing to add is that the waterway itself is still effectively under blockade here and very dangerous. In the last 24 hours as well, we've also seen the UAE coming under direct attack. The UAE saying two of its oil tankers were struck by Iranian cruise missiles in the strait. One Indian crew member was tragically killed. Eight others were wounded. Abu Dhabi calling this a blatant attack and saying it now reserves the right to respond as well. So clearly the situation on the waterway is still very, very volatile, and the economics of what happens next also now very closely watched by all market participants and anyone attempting to trade oil right now.
1: All right, Dan, great coverage as ever. Thank you very much indeed for that. And on a programming note, our US colleagues will be speaking exclusively to the US Energy Secretary. That is Chris Wright. You can catch that conversation at 9:30 London time.
0: It was a retreat for markets yesterday stateside. If we take a look at how Wall Street finished, you can see down on the Dow about 0.25%, stepped up selling on the S&P 500 and across to the Nasdaq down 1.5%. So investors clearly rattled by what they're seeing out of the events from the Middle East to the higher oil price, but at the same time where we've got a more hawkish commentary from the central bank. So two negatives here and the market turning tail as a result. The sector's energy was up, reflecting that oil price up about 3-odd%, so much stronger day, but tech was the laggard. Some of those tech fears, though, really emanating from the Asian markets, where we've seen SK Hynix, Samsung yesterday under deep pressure. We saw double-digit declines there, despite very strong showing for both of those stocks over the past week, from Samsung earnings across to SK Hynix's listing on the ADRs in the States. But now as we move into the trading session today, you can see we've settled down in some of these ranges. There has been a view that some of the leverage needs to flush out of the system, which is why you've had such a wild ride on both the Japanese and the KOSPI in particular. So this morning we're seeing a little bit of green return to those charts, but on the back of what has been an incredibly bearish trade. We're up 60-odd% so far for the year on the KOSPI, but down about 25% off that record high. So that's bear market territory. European futures, the early picture today on the back of what was a flat session as we wrapped up yesterday on the Stock 600. We're chasing some upside on 50, a downside on 50 futures, 40 upside, a slightly inclined into the green on that FTSE, but it is a weaker picture for the DAX, 0.4 down. It was high yesterday by 0.2%. So again, it is a bit of a mixed picture that we're seeing here in the European trade of late. To US futures, and on the back of the declines we saw yesterday, this is how we're setting up for the trade stateside. We are chasing just patches of upside, very slim ranges at this hour on the NASDAQ in the tech sector and flat on the Dow. And let's get some thoughts on the market with Wolf von Fotberg, Rockberg, rather, who is the equity strategist at Safra Saracen Sustainable Asset Management. Wolf, thank you very much for joining us. Let me just get to some of those headwinds that are now materialized for markets, namely circling back to heightened tensions around the Middle East, but combined with what seems to be a central bank stateside that is more forceful in its language tackling inflation.
4: Thanks a lot. Good morning here from my set. I think, you know, kind of the flare up in the tensions around the Strait of Hormuz is just a bit of a cherry on the top of the cake here. It hasn't really changed the trajectory for the Fed, in my view. What's really important for the Fed, or where really, you know, kind of the, let's say, the fundamental driver is or lies, is the core inflation picture, which is really, you know, kind of troughed at the beginning of the year in the first quarter, and has since been going higher. And we would also expect this to continue throughout the second half of the year. Say, the inflationary pressure, regardless of what the oil price is doing and what's happening in the Strait of Hormuz, will likely remain high. And I think that's what the FOMC members are seeing. That's what Waller is seeing. That's the reason he's basically put July on the table yesterday. We're getting the numbers today. Let's see where they will come out. But in general, I think this upward pressure will remain in place. And as such, we're, you know, kind of seeing a different market backdrop for equities with real rates going higher, Fed repricing, and this pressure won't go away in the very near term, I think.
0: Yes, indeed. Right to highlight the CPI coming out later today. And we've got some comments, too, from Kevin Warsh. But I want to get to the oil price and the ramifications, because the market had priced out some of the more extreme situations around the Middle East as we got the ceasefire agreement. How do we think about the market managing risk around the Middle East from here?
4: I think, you know, at current levels, it's not a let's say general risk for the market. If oil prices were to go, let's say, back above $100, the wider equity market would pay more attention. And obviously, if it were to go to 120, 130, it would start probably impacting the US consumer. The risk of oil prices, you know, kind of spiking higher at some point in the near-term future, if the strait remains closed, I think is rising, just because inventory levels are quite a bit lower than where they were at the beginning of March, when the first closure happened. And as such, I think, you know, there's a bit of a tail risk, quite clearly, that we will, you know, go down that route. But at the same time, and as we know, there is a reaction function on Trump's end. So I wouldn't think that he will, you know, eventually charge the fee he has announced yesterday. He's definitely sensitive to the level of the oil price. And as they go higher, I think we will also see some kind of moderating messaging from his end. So it's not a given that that oil prices will go to those levels. And for the time being, at least, I would rather focus on core inflation, rather focus on the semi side, rather focus on earnings and that kind of stuff. I think that's more important for the trajectory for equities into the end of the year or over the next half year.
1: I think absolutely fascinating what you've said to Karen there as well. But there's something you piqued my interest in your notes, and it said margin peak for the cycle. So despite the fact that we're going to get some absolutely fantastic numbers out of the earnings season stateside, does that peak margin story mean that actually this is as good as it gets in terms of profitability and indeed equity gains?
4: Yeah, I could very, very well imagine that this is the case. I think we've had some very strong drivers helping margins to go up over the past couple quarters. Obviously, we are kind of, you know, at record margins for the S&P 500. What's added to this in the second quarter is the rise in the oil price. So say the quarter is basically closed pretty much at the peak of oil prices. So energy will deliver, you know, quite substantially. The sector will deliver around 3 to 4% of the earnings growth to the S&P 500 aggregate. And the sector only is like, you know, 3% of in terms of market cap of the index. So it's quite a substantial addition here from a pretty small part of the market. And obviously, all of this is margin addition because it's coming from higher oil prices, you know, which is basically purely going down to the bottom line. Then on the semi side as well, obviously, we know, you know, that margins have surged on the back of rising prices. I don't think that these margins, you know, is something sustainable. So on the semi side, I would expect that we will see margins rolling over the coming quarters, just because for the time being, I think really the tech space is pushing the limits. You know, we don't really see the revenue yet coming through, the additional capex coming on top of what we already have. A lot of this is going into higher prices rather than higher volumes. The market is starting barking at it, say, you know, it's kind of becoming more critical. We see the hyperscalers underperforming. So it's not really rewarding higher capex spending from here. And obviously, if there was some kind of adjustment, say, in terms of, let's say, the growth trajectory being flattened somewhat, I would think that memory prices will start coming off and that will then clearly hit semi margins.
1: Yeah. And again, all stunningly sensible comments. But look, have your investors, your clients, have they got the appetite for playing the semis at the moment? When we see the kind of moves we're seeing in the sector, SK Hynix, Samsung, the KOSPI, etc., and in the US as well. Have they got the appetite for that volatility? I know that it's deterring a few people on this side of the world. I just wonder about broadly, are your investors keen on playing the sector still?
4: I mean, clearly there's a lot of interest, you know, after seeing such a phenomenal rise in a specific pocket of the market. But must be said, we've removed our preference for the tech sector at the beginning of June, quite timely. It's been underperforming since. And exactly for that reason, because we said, you know, look, it's not an expensive sector. Valuations look very reasonable. You know, kind of the most expensive part of the semi or the biggest names and the semis in the US trading below 10 times, which is, you know, it doesn't feel extended. But if we look at prices, I think that, you know, the valuation excess is basically in the price of the chips at the end of the day. Yeah? And there's a lot of this kind of mismatch of demand and supply obviously has led to a massive surge in chip prices. And if there was some adjustment, and I think there will be some adjustment given that the market doesn't like the, you know, kind of CapEx growth extending or accelerating from where it is right now, this is where the valuation will likely adjust. And then, you know, the valuations on the kind of price to earnings and so forth would suddenly probably look quite expensive and go up quite sharply, even if the stock is not moving up. So interest is definitely there, but we've kind of, let's say, neutralized our position on tech here.
1: Yeah, timely call in June. Well done, sir. Okay, that's it. Thank you very much indeed for joining us today. Wolf von der Rothberg, who is equity strategist at Safra Saracen Sustainable Asset Management. Try saying that quickly. Let us move on. Coming up on the show, as Andy Burnham is confirmed as the UK's next Prime Minister, we'll preview what to expect with Ritiger's interview with the UK Trade Minister, plus the EU plans social media curbs for under 13s and restrictions for older age groups too. We'll hear from TikTok this hour and discuss how countries around the world are tackling the issue of sovereign AI with the president and CEO of NTT Data Inc. We'll be back.

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0: pretty sure after that ruling that he couldn't have tariffs under IEEPA, President Trump turned around and said, I'll remember which companies apply for the rebate. I'll remember which ones of you come back for that money.
1: It was a long list, though.
0: It was a long list. And every single CEO we spoke to in the weeks afterwards said, yeah, we're asking for it. They didn't want to say it always, but we got the answer out of them. They all applied for it. And it seems they are, by the way, because the US government has returned $81 billion in tariff refunds in the current fiscal year, stretching back to October 2025. President Trump's tariff strategy, a key plank of his economic policy, suffered a blow, didn't it, in February when the Supreme Court ruled that the White House had overstepped its authority in launching the levies. Well, the refunds pushed the U.S. federal budget deficit for June to $120 billion versus a $27 billion surplus a year earlier. Well, Ritzker asked UK Trade Minister Chris Bryant about the country's trade relationship with the US and whether he's frustrated at the lack of progress so far.
2: So we got the best steel and aluminium or aluminium deal of any country in the world. So that's good. But of course, yes, we'd like to be able to take those tariffs down to zero. And we've introduced our own steel tariff measures in the last few weeks as well to try and make sure that we have a strong steel production sector in the UK. And we've been in negotiations with the United States of America and, for that matter, with the European Union about whether there's a means of getting all of our tariffs down to zero mutually. We got a good deal on automotives, best deal of any country in the world, up to, just a 10% tariff up to the quota. And that's being exploited already. We got beef access into the United States of America for the first time. And large parts of the tech deal, although it is theoretically on hold between the two governments, actually in practice, a lot of it is simply going ahead because the sector, our two sectors in AI and quantum and lots of other parts of tech are simply, they crack on and get on with getting what they need to do. So I would say that we've got to a good place with the United States of America, but of course we're still negotiating to get the final details on what would be a strong economic prosperity deal.
3: And if the US continues with protectionism, what should the UK do?
2: I'm not a protectionist. I'm a free and fair trade person. So free trade, obviously, I want to take down tariff barriers and other forms of barriers everywhere around the world because I think that's the best way of enabling trade and prosperity for everybody, including some of the poorest countries in the world, but also including the UK. But it also has to be fair. And that's why some of the issues around level playing field, where there's undeclared subsidy or there's exaggerated subsidy in some parts of the world, pricing out countries like ourselves, for instance, in steel, needs to be addressed. That's what the World Trade Organization is there for. I've always supported the idea of a rules-based order. I think that is in everybody's interest. We slowly encourage the United States of America to come back to that table.
0: I, for one, I'm disappointed that there's not going to be a vigorous debate about what the policies are of the incoming Prime Minister before he comes Prime Minister. I would have hoped that Labour MPs would have kind of split the field a little bit. It's inevitable that Andy Burnham is going to become Prime Minister, but none of us actually know what his plan is, do we? And I think that's a shame, because the Makerfield MP and former Mayor of Greater Manchester, Andy Burnham, is now going to become the UK's next Prime Minister, but without a strenuous leadership debate. This is the point. He secured the backing of 349 Labour MPs. It's impossible now for anyone else to stand against him in the race to succeed Keir Starmer because of all those votes. Now, he's set to become the leader of the Labour Party on Friday before entering Downing Street on Monday. The incoming UK Prime Minister, this is the point. He's promised a lot of things. He's promised a broad church cabinet. He's promised more devolution. He's promised that he's going to tackle housing. I don't know. Please write in to me. You'll know my email address now. Has he promised to tell us how he's going to pay for it or how we're going to pay for it, more to the point? I don't know he has. Anyway, he's promised a broad church cabinet that will reflect all wings of the Labour Party. Ritzker, though, also spoke to UK Trade Minister Chris Bryant about whether we can expect trade strategy to differ under Andy Burnham compared with Keir Starmer's approach.
2: I think we can do several things at the same time. So, of course, we're talking about reindustrialisation, but we have over the last couple of years. That's why we've put specific measures in, for instance, to protect British steel production, both trade measures and financial support measures, and, of course, the nationalisation of parts of steel production in the UK. I don't think an Andy Burnham government would be shying away from wanting to do more trade deals around the world. But the key one that we've got to get right, of course, is the European Union. It's more than 40% of our trade, something like 45% of our trade. We've seen over the last couple of years our trade in goods with the EU fall a bit, whereas with services it's grown quite substantially. Now, that means we probably need a better services trade deal with the European Union, and there's a whole series of things that I'd like to sort out about business mobility, about mutual recognition of professional standards. I'd like to see British artists being able to tour more easily across the whole of Europe, and of course we've still got to get the SPS deal on food and agriculture and all of that over the line. So there's I think Andy Burnham's it's an ineluctable logic, really, that you want to do as many trade deals as you possibly can with other countries to enable free trade, because that's how we grow the economy in the UK. And I'm very much hopeful that we'll be able to get a deal with Turkey done by the end of the year as well.
3: And of course, when you talk about EU, we know that Keir Starmer has been pushing to deepen ties with Europe, but he's stopped short of the customs union. Do you expect that to change under a Burnham leadership?
2: We made a manifesto commitment in the general election that we wouldn't go for a customs union or joining the single market, though I note that quite a few people said in the Brexit referendum that people who supported us leaving the European Union, that they still supported the idea of us staying in the single market. Look, I'm trying to achieve as frictionless trade as is possible with the European Union. Andy Burnham has committed himself to the Labour manifesto, so I don't think that that's going to change in the immediate future. But what do I think will happen in 5, 10, 15 years' time? I think our historic destiny is to be back in the European Union.
0: UK Chancellor Rachel Reeves will tonight warn that growth and investment in the country will only be possible if the government can, quote, maintain the credibility we've earned. OK. Reeves is expected to be replaced as Chancellor. We don't know that Chancellor Reeves is going to be replaced by the incoming Prime Minister. We haven't had a clue. And people have talked about Miliband, Shabana Mahmood. People have talked about all kinds of people. So we don't know what's going to happen. And that's part of the mystery.
1: Let's take a look at how European markets are setting up for the trading session today. And the picture looks like it's going to be fairly soft all round. We've got not much to show you on the FTSE futures, really flatlining there, but seen down on DAX futures and the 50.

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2: A very busy overtime.
1: After-hours action and opportunities.
0: The economic impact is just beginning.
1: What happened today?
2: The market had to resort to defense.
0: We've got a developing story out of Washington.
1: What's moving in real time?
2: What do the numbers tell you, pro or con?
1: Be ready for tomorrow after the bell.
0: There's a wait and see about a lot of things for tomorrow, Mike.
2: Completely.
1: Melissa Lee, Mike Santoli. 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
6: Welcome to Squawk Box Europe. I'm Karen Cho with Steve Sedgwick. These are your headlines. Iran and the U.S. exchange strikes for a third night as President Trump declares America the guardian of the Strait of Hormuz, announcing a 20% levy on all cargo. Despite that, the president seems bullish on the prospect of the two sides coming to an understanding.
7: We're knocking out all of their offensive capability, and we're controlling the straits. We're putting the blockade back. And it's a blockade not for anybody but Iran.
8: But you think a deal is still possible? You think they'll return to that?
7: Yeah, I think a deal is possible. Sure, I do.
6: Brent sees its biggest one-day surge since COVID as bets of a return to the status quo in the Strait of Hormuz falter. And the UK and Switzerland signed a trade deal and services as Rachel Reeves prepares for her final Mansion House speech before Andy Burnham is appointed Prime Minister. Trade Minister Chris Bryant tells CNBC what we might expect from the Burnham government.
9: Andy Burnham has committed himself to the Labour manifesto, so I don't think that that's going to change in the immediate future. But what do I think will happen in 5, 10, 15 years' time? I think our historic destiny is to be back in the European Union.
6: And in company news, Ericsson's second quarter sales miss estimates, with the company flagging restructuring ahead. And CEO Börje Ekholm pointing to the macroeconomic backdrop.
10: What we always have to do is that we need to continue to work on our cost structure, because we are in a flattish environment, and the only way here to compensate ASR is to have a stronger productivity development.

0: EU Commission President Ursula von der Leyen has announced plans to limit access to social media for under 13s, alongside phased out and gradual access for older age groups. Von der Leyen said it was clear authorities needed to give children a safer start online. Meanwhile, Politico is reporting the UK government plans to unveil plans to turn off autoplay features for 16 and 17-year-olds with an announcement as soon as today. Meantime, TikTok claims its services are delivering a boost of £10 billion to the British economy, adding that it is supporting 153,000 jobs. Ali Law is Director of Public Policy at TikTok and joins us now. Ali, thank you very much for joining us. Nicely timed announcement, talking about the boost to the British economy, while lawmakers are also looking at provisions for younger people. I read that release around the boost to the high street, to a £10 billion boost to the British economy, 150,000 jobs, bringing people back to local high streets. It reminded me of something that Facebook would have put out several years back, talking about the goods that social media brings to the economy. Do you just want to explain how TikTok sees itself in this atmosphere?
1: Well, absolutely. Look, people come to TikTok to be entertained, but what happens next is so much more than just a scroll. What this report shows is that what happens on TikTok is being transformed into real life, tangible growth. And as you say, that means £10 billion contribution to the UK economy, more than 150,000 jobs. And we see it in terms of small businesses that are actually establishing a presence on the high street, having, you know, started their business from a kitchen table, maybe making candles up in Tyneside. We see it in terms of more than 6 million people who are visiting local cafes and local shops off the back of encountering and seeing something on TikTok. What it really demonstrates is that action on TikTok translates into real life, tangible growth.
0: I've covered the sector for long enough to know that we call this tech for good. So the real benefits to the economy. But there's also the other side, the flip side, where we're talking about the provisions required for underage people. And the success of TikTok has been the algorithm. But that algorithm could be a big negative for younger people that don't know that they're being drawn into an ecosystem that is leading them to doom scroll, seeing content they shouldn't be seeing. Do you agree with the new laws from the UK, where they're being considered, to Europe, where we're talking about some sort of screen permission that is going to be required down the track?
1: Well, look, we're really conscious of the concerns that both parents and also policymakers have in this area. And we've built our platform in a safety by design way from the very start. If you're under the age of 16 on TikTok, there are more than 50 preset safety settings that you're in an environment that and that captures things like making sure that there's a default on 1 hour time screen limit, making sure that at 10 o'clock, if you're using the app, there's a total screen takeover and a reminder that it might be time to move away. We want people to have a healthy and safe relationship with the app because of the amount of benefits that people can get when they're using it.
0: So you're saying there's no problem with your app. Are you saying the problem is with other apps that don't have the same controls?
1: Look, as I say, I think that the concerns that people have are perfectly understandable. And what the government in the UK has been clear about is that this is an examination of the whole of children's online digital life. We are really confident in the measures that we have, but it's absolutely for policymakers and for Parliament to take a view on what is appropriate, what maybe restrictions might be needed. I think the thing that I'm highlighting is that we have a series of default-on safety measures that apply to under 16s and under 18s, which look a lot like the sort of suggestions that Politico are reporting and others.
2: Ali, pretty interesting. I hear what you're saying about driving business to small or trade to small businesses. But isn't the truth actually that it's really driving business to Shein or other massive international companies rather than the high street and these small businesses?
1: So that's not our experience at all. We see around 4 in 10 UK businesses.
2: Why do brands invest such vast amounts of money on your platform?
1: Well, we have a combination of things. It's absolutely true that if you look at something like TikTok Shop, which is our e-commerce offering where people can watch videos and click through to make a purchase or use the shop tab on the app. If you look at something like that, it's absolutely true that some of the biggest names in the UK are present on there.
2: Biggest names internationally.
1: And internationally as well, but we have M&S, we have Sainsbury's, we have Lidl on there. And then from an SME perspective, we've got more than 300,000 small and medium businesses that are building their presence on TikTok Shop. You take somebody, for example, like Dia Studios. Dia Studios is a footwear-based luxury product based out of Manchester. Lydia, who was the founder, started selling footwear on Depop when she was at university and actually has built it into a specialized cowboy boot brand. And she can only do that because she makes use of TikTok, a platform that connects you with communities with similar interests from people all around the country and enables you to be able to then sell that to people and ship it all out with the logistics handles as well.
2: Just going back to Karen's original point about new laws coming in around the world, with respect to you as Director of Public Policy, and I know one or two other Directors of Public Policies, have you failed as an industry to head this off? Have you failed to actually inform governments and societies of what you've been doing yourselves, and actually it's now more draconian because you failed?
1: Like I said, I think that it's ultimately a question for policymakers and Parliament. We are confident in the steps that we have taken. We're confident in the preset environment that if you're in an under 16 or under 18, you will find yourself in. You know, we prevent you from, for example, being access to able to access things like direct messages if you're under the age of 16, or the ability to sell on TikTok Shop as well. And we've put a lot of thought into that. We've worked with people like the Boston Children's Hospital Digital Wellbeing Unit to make sure that the preset settings that we have are appropriate for that age. The reason that we do that is because we want to enable a safe environment where people can then discover their passions, where they can, as this report has found, engage in the 18 million hours of learning that takes place each week by the 30 million users that we have in the UK. There's so many potential benefits there. We want to ensure that there's a safe environment
2: so
1: that people can enjoy it.
2: Final one for me before Karen comes in as well. Bill Gates, Evan Spiegel, Elon Musk, Steve Chen, the late Steve Jobs, the list, Peter Thiel, the list is endless of numbers of tech CEOs who say they don't allow their children onto social media, or certainly limited aggressively as well. Should we as a society be listening to the people designing these products and actually taking greater note and not allowing our children onto these products?
1: We certainly provide the tools and measures for people to be able to have those conversations with their children and make those choices. Our family pairing, which is our parental control tools, it is available with a huge number of presets. You can limit time, you can block keyword searches, you can see what interactions people are having. We give people and users the tools to be able to have conversations and equip themselves to have the engagement with our app that they desire.
0: You must have heard in many different engagements with parents that it does provoke a fight, though. Parents are constantly fighting with their children over the amount of access that children want to these sites because they're addictive. I mean, how do you have a fight with an addict?
1: Well, look, I'm no stranger to conversations with my children about access to screen time, but what I think we're really confident on is the settings that we've put in place from a default basis, providing the right guardrails for at the beginning of those conversations. So as I said, we worked with the Boston Children's Hospital to develop a screen time limit that is applicable to everybody under the age of 18. That's an hour. We've worked with other organisations to develop our sleep hours reminder, a full screen takeover at 10 o'clock that suggests it might be time to move away. All of these are little default aspects, little nudges to make sure that people have a balanced and healthy relationship with our app, because that works in our interests. We want people to be able to have a healthy relationship, because if people are using it for too much and burnt out, they're not going to get value from it. They're not going to be inspired to take up a new sport. More than 2 million people in this new report have said that they've taken up a new sport. 1.5 million people have taken up a new hobby. Those sort of experiences won't be accessible to them if they're not in the right mind frame.
0: Help us out with the content, because there is a type of TikTok video, there's a type of content that is created, and often that content doesn't just stay on TikTok, it is recycled and used across various different apps. How does this work if we're talking about lack of access to your site with various different governments saying this is the age limit? If the content still arrives somewhere else that is not subject to the same rules and regulations on the internet, what happens with that?
1: Well, look, I think from our perspective, our focus is on trying to make sure that our platform is safe. And you talked about the idea of certain types of content. We apply really strict community guidelines, and around 99.5% of violative content is proactively removed by us. That's a combination of our human and our automatic moderation technologies as well. We spent more than $2 billion on trust and safety last year, because we know that the fundamental basis for people being able to access their creativity, find these new inspiring stories, connect with new businesses that actually sell products that they're passionate about, is a safe environment.
2: Yeah, Ali, I do want to say something very positive actually as well, is that I do know local businesses that have used your product, and it's helped create awareness for their situation and for their products as well. And I do know, for instance, in my sport, running, it has had, you know, the feedback from yours and other platforms, from the London Marathon, for instance, has inspired generations. Dare I say it, young women especially are running more now than ever because they see it as a safe space. So there are positivities there. Mm-hmm. But there are also people who talk a lot of bull about these things online and about the products they're offering, about how you can run a sub-3-hour marathon, all this kind of nonsense out there as well. The policing of the nonsense content, despite what I'm saying, is some very positive stuff out there as well. How's that being done?
1: Well, look, we have a responsibility to make sure that true misinformation, things that might cause a significant level of threat and harm to society or individuals, is handled from a moderation perspective. But beyond that, I think that we have a deep trust in the fact that on our platform, authenticity is a real currency. And actually, you talked about businesses that, you know, might be trying to sell their wares on TikTok. It doesn't even have to be businesses that are on TikTok. There's a cafe up in Glasgow called Henry Healy's Cafe. It's more than 100 years old, and post-pandemic it really struggled. Their owner, Adam, tried TikTok, didn't really work, but then he had a creator come in, and the creator did a day in the life, chatted with Adam, and all of a sudden he's getting people visiting from England, getting on trains in London, going all the way up, people flying in from Glasgow. He's had to buy two new fryers.
2: Yeah, I've actually got a problem with this, because there's a beauty spot near where I live in the south of England, and the global interest in this very quiet, small beauty spot. I mean, we get a lot of visitors who are clearly very international, and they kind of made it a bit busy. So I see the benefits.
0: Are we having this conversation? I'm in the middle of Notting Hill. Are we having this conversation?
1: Well, look, and that's another thing that
2: you chose
1: see.
2: To live in the middle of a conurbation.
0: You chose,
2: I chose to live in the middle of nowhere.
1: We've seen more than 2.3 million people take a trip that they otherwise wouldn't take within the UK on the basis of being inspired and seeing something on TikTok.
2: I just wish less of them were at Berlin Gap. That's all I'm saying. Ali, lovely to see you.
1: Thanks
2: very much indeed for that. Ali Law, who's Director of Public Policy at TikTok.
0: Yeah, just to confirm, where are they going? Berlin Gap.
2: It's a National Trust beauty spot at the bottom of the Seven Sisters.
0: So Portobello Road,
2: you don't
0: Berlin
2: have to
0: Gap.
2: Tell
0: go
2: them. They're
0: Berlin
2: all there,
0: Gap.
2: I can assure
0: Berlin
2: you.
0: Berlin Gap is the place, not Portobello Road. Go there.
2: Meanwhile,
0: a growing body of evidence shows that teens are using chatbots as a substitute for real-life friendships and relationships and are showing patterns related to addiction. For more, you can check out the tech download on CNBC.com. And let's circle back to markets and how Asia is traveling today. We've got a better range to the upside. Yesterday, we were seeing more violent moves to the downside as we had a further shakeout of some of those positions around semiconductors. So we've got a bounce of 0.75% for the South Korean market and Japanese stocks too. A slight edging firmer to Chinese stocks on the front foot. To what we're seeing out of European futures, the day yesterday saw some gains across on these markets that have been on the back foot thanks to the Middle East conflict last week. We saw selling across the board for the likes of the continental markets. But yesterday, we bumped a little bit higher. This morning, we look like we'll be giving back some of that territory. So it does look somewhat downbeat as we continue to talk about what is now a U.S. toll on the Strait of Hormuz. U.S. futures, a quick look at what we're seeing stateside. The picture looks to be a firmer one for the Nasdaq at this hour, but a little bit of red creeping into the Dow trades.
2: Okay, cool. Let us move. Didn't it used to be called the Humphrey Hawkins speech? I'm pretty sure the semi-annual testimony was the Humphrey Hawkins. I don't call it anymore. The only reason I mention that is because Walsh is up on the hill, isn't he? US consumer price inflation is forecast to have declined on a monthly base in June, with the annual rate seen cooling from April's reading of 3.8%, which is still above the Fed's 2% target. The FOMC is expected to hold rates at this month's meeting, but the odds of a hike are increasing, with a now more than 43% probability of a 25 basis point move higher, according to the CME's Fed Watch tool. Yeah. It's the semi-annual Humphrey Hawkins. They don't call it that, do they? Fed Governor Christopher Waller will be up on the hill, but he's warned that the central bank may need to consider raising rates if inflation comes in hot. Now, this is Waller, not Walsh, of course, I'm talking about. Said he expects headline inflation to decelerate following last month's drop in oil prices, but warned core inflation has started its rise before the energy shock. It's earnings Super Tuesday, with some of the largest banks in America set to report before the bell. JP Morgan, Wells Fargo, Citigroup, Bank of America, and Goldman Sachs are set to kick off earnings season with high expectations of booming revenues, driven in large part by a jump in investment banking fees in the wake of the SpaceX IPO. We are hearing from some of the biggest names in the sector. You can catch our exclusive interview with Brian Moynihan of Bank of America. That is at 3 p.m. London time. Then an hour later, the CFO of Wells Fargo will join us, and we're going to hear from the Goldman Sachs chair and CEO David Solomon at 5 p.m. London time.
0: Coming up on the show, European leaders announce a new push to develop a homegrown anti-ballistic missile system. We'll have more from the summit in Paris right after the break.

0: I was studying molecular biology, going to grad school. I started investing a little money for my dad, and I got bitten by the bug. I was a stockbroker, and it's fun, but we all wished we could just follow the markets and talk. My ambition was to be able to pay my bills and not have to constantly be selling. In today's world, I would urge a lot of people to get financially savvy. Squawk Box and CNBC, it is my home. It's the greatest job in the world.
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0: Now, this next story is a really big deal, actually. They've been lobbying for it for ages. UK weapons manufacturers have gained access to a €60 billion EU defence procurement programme for Ukraine. The move was announced by the outgoing UK PM Keir Starmer after months of talks with Brussels. Speaking alongside European leaders at the Coalition of the Willing summit in Paris, the UK leader reiterated his support for Kyiv.
1: We stand behind Ukraine today, stronger than ever. We have increased our military support. Last week in Ankara, we announced €70 billion of military assistance for this year and for next year too. And I'm really pleased to announce today that the UK will participate in the EU €90 billion Ukraine support loan. This agreement will ensure that Ukraine continues to receive the military capabilities it needs most. It creates a new route for Ukraine to procure capabilities from UK industry, including ammunition, air defence systems, and long-range missiles. And it sends a very powerful message about European unity.
0: Are we allowed a lighter moment amidst the war? I mean, I just think it's a bit cruel putting Friedrich Merz next to Zelensky. One's 5'7", the other's 6'6". Anyway, moving on, Ukraine and a group of European allies have announced a coalition to develop a new anti-ballistic missile system, seen as a potential alternative to the US Patriot technology. In a joint declaration from Paris, leaders stressed Europe's defence requires a global solution and said the group would work at pace to develop it, which is ironic, seeing as President Trump potentially gave the nod last week in Ankara to give the Ukrainians a potential nod to produce Patriots on their own territory. Good morning, Charlotte.
2: Good morning. Yes, an interesting timing. But, you know, what President Macron said yesterday is that what they are building is not just for Ukraine. And to a certain extent, you know, these 10 countries, including the UK, Germany and France, working together in this new anti-missile defence system. They're working to, you know, we need integration of government and industrial cooperation there. And what we heard from President Zelensky say, the more means Ukraine has to shoot down Russian ballistic missiles, the greater the chance that Putin will come to the negotiating table, as his last argument in this war will no longer work. And I guess this is the argument here, having a cheaper mass-produced alternative to the Patriot system, to the US Patriot system. And that's the thinking behind this new Freya project announced yesterday by these 10 European countries, of course, in this meeting yesterday. And this comes at a time where we see these Russian attacks increasing, the ballistic missiles increasing on Ukraine. As a result, Ukraine, because they are low in interceptors, increasing their attacks with drones, more into Russia, targeting oil facilities. And what we heard from President Macron in Paris yesterday, talking about the economic vulnerabilities increasing for Russia, and saying European countries need to push ahead with the sanctions.
3: Dans un contexte où la Russie voit ses vulnérabilités économiques s'accroître.
4: In a context where Russia sees its economic vulnerabilities increasing, particularly due to the measures we've adopted so far, we're also determined to exploit them by strengthening the pressure we exert. This is the third area we've advanced today through our sanctions and the fight against the Phantom Fleet. This is what we support with the 21st package of sanctions for the European Union, which will specifically target the banking and financial sector, the military-industrial complex, and actors involved in any circumvention. I also want to thank our British friends for their perfect coordination with the European Union. I also want to commend the recent decisions made by the American administration, those not to reinstate the exemption regimes on fossil fuels coming from Russia, and those taken at the initiative of several American senators to strengthen these American sanctions.
2: And yesterday, the European Foreign Affairs ministers were meeting in Brussels, hammering the details on this 21st sanctions package on Russia. Some are still meeting today, the EU ambassadors, to try and get the details, including the list of individuals and entities that might be targeted, and also proposals for tighter restrictions on Russian LNG. And again, this meeting yesterday around Ukraine and this announcement from these 10 countries around missiles happening at a moment where they had a coalition of the willing meeting happening, 40 countries being being represented there. The forces tried to put a plan together of what a, you know, post-peace agreement, potentially a peace force in Ukraine, what it would be looking like. And so these countries, 25 leaders attending this meeting yesterday, and some of them attending the Bastille Day parade in Paris today. President Macron's last Bastille Day, the theme this year of the parade is Europe's strategic awakening, and 35 nations will be represented, 30 leaders attending this meeting today.
0: But the hypocrisy in the meantime is outstanding. It is extraordinary. There is a ban on Russian LNG coming in. It's coming in next year. But my goodness, if they really wanted to thwart those Russian revenues now, they wouldn't have just bought a record level in the first 6 months of the year of Yamal LNG, which is Novatek. It's a Russian company. It's a Russian product. They bought a record 9.89 million tons in the first 6 months of the year. That is 18% higher than a year ago.

0: So for me, and yeah, so yes, there's a ban coming in next year, but if they wanted to do something now, they could take away millions and millions and millions of dollars worth of Russian revenue as well. The hypocrisy from the major European powers about thwarting Russia at the same time as taking cheap LNG off them as well is quite outstanding, Charlotte.
1: And that has been the gaping hole, many observers say, for the past few years, that the question of LNG, of course, now Europe buying more LNG from the US, try to compensate what they've been buying for Russia. But certainly that has been the one aspect, say, they could have done it earlier. They just couldn't. But that is, it looks like they're working on this proposal, finally hammering the details on it, say, next year. But certainly a lot of observers say that cannot come soon enough. If they really want to hit the Russian economy, this is where they
0: The war will be nearly 5 years old by the time that ban comes in. And the biggest buyers were including the gentleman standing up there.
1: Spain.
0: France, yeah. Spain, Belgium. They are the biggest buyers. If we wanted to thwart the revenues that provide money for the military and the war machine, then surely taking that LNG out. And it goes back to something that Trump raised the point about 8 years ago. The hypocrisy of buying their product and wanting US defense is outstanding.
2: We've got to leave that there. Charlotte, thank you very much. We're coming up to the market opener. So far, futures are weaker, actually. FTSE futures now declining to match what we're seeing on the DAX, which is accelerating to the downside.
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0: Well, look what we've got here. We've got the Strait of Hormuz that seems like it's at a logjam again, with both Iran and the US claiming to control that key narrow strait. You've got oscillation in semiconductors and a real wobble going on there. But you have got the earnings. You have got the earnings from the United States. And my goodness me, we're expecting the banks and financials especially to turn in.

0: some good numbers. It's a great mix, but in the meantime, Europe is trading lower.
1: It's a great point, isn't it, about the positive catalysts that could be coming for this market versus some of the big negative headwinds we're facing. And if you take a look at the sectors that again is this morning first up, we've got the oil and gas trade again bouncing 1% higher. The energy sector stayed side, about 3% was the gain yesterday as the markets move very quickly around this Middle East situation. Basic resources stronger, 0.5% higher. Chemicals leaning positive, and that's the extent of the green this morning as we get going. In terms of the red, and don't forget the narrative here that we've got again more unpredictable behavior around the Strait of Hormuz, with the Americans lobbing this 20% toll on products going through that region. Whether it's a tactic for negotiation, it still sends a message, and it also drives up the cost of any oil if it manages to get through that key threshold, the Strait of Hormuz. So what we've got in terms of the selling, we can just switch over that chart and you can see where some of that red is falling this morning. The most sensitive parts of this market today, it's travel and leisure. Again, down to that oil story. We're 1.5% down on that sector. Media, retail, the consumer has not fared well as you look at some of the stocks in the basket. Stateside to Europe, retail has been under pressure during this conflict, and again, another 1% lower. Construction, a reversal here. And just in recent weeks, we've seen a bit more breadth and return come back to that sector amid hopes that, look, the worst of the situation in the Middle East may be behind us. Now, as we're again talking about the escalation, construction has been under further pressure, and household goods moving into the charts too. The individual markets and how they're performing first up today. We were slightly higher on some of the markets yesterday across on the continent. Not the case this morning. Slippage first up out of the gates. We're down a third on the FTSE 100, even with the firmer oil and gas sector. Waiting for the DAX to open up. Yesterday it was firmer by about 0.2%. The French market's down 0.9, and we're down 0.6 on the Italian stock market, Steve.
0: Right, let us move on. The US and Iran have exchanged further fire after President Donald Trump said Washington would resume its naval blockade of Iranian ports and announced a 20% toll on cargo through the critical waterway, something regulators and his own administration officials have previously said is illegal under international law. Iran has fired at neighboring Gulf states with two Emirati tankers hit in Omani waters. Quick look at where the oil majors are trading. We are between 1.6 and 3.2% higher for the big three in Europe. Dan, I don't know where to start. Okay, how staggered are partners of the United States, allies of the United States in the GCC? How staggered are they by the news that they could potentially, and I say potentially, be now being asked to pay, made to pay, told to pay, I don't know, 20% levy on all their traffic through the strait? I think they must just be utterly bemused.
2: It is indeed quite confusing, Steve. And I think the question is, just how real is this? Of course, previously, we've seen this movie before. The president often has this playbook where he threatens everything, throws every option at the wall for maximum leverage, and then scales back. Are we seeing that playing out right now? I think that remains to be seen at this point. But nevertheless, the threat of additional tolls on Hormuz now being pushed forward by the country who says that they were illegal in the first place has really lit a fire under the price of oil. And of course, it's not just that toll threat. We've also seen a third straight night of U.S. strikes on Iran, and President Trump saying that the U.S. is reinstating this blockade targeting Iranian shipping. The president also saying that the U.S. is going to act as the guardian of the strait by enacting this 20% transit fee on cargo moving through Hormuz. Here's how the president explained it earlier.
3: We're putting the blockade back, and it's a blockade not for anybody but Iran. In other words, anybody doing business with Iran can't go through. Everyone else will be able to go through. So it's a blockade. It's a very strong blockade. The blockade was probably more effective even than hitting them, but I think the combination is the thing that really does it.
2: President Trump there, and as you suggested, Iran is rejecting this outright. The Foreign Minister Abbas Araghchi says Iran has always been the true guardian of the strait and will remain so, as Tehran also accuses Washington of escalating the conflict far beyond its original scope. Now, the economic stakes here are enormous, and the markets have really been pricing in a lot of different types of risk here. Of course, as I flagged, we've just seen Brent crude posting its biggest daily gain in 6 years overnight. US oil also erasing what has been weeks of losses as traders now attempt to price in the possibility of a prolonged disruption to shipping through Hormuz. And that fear also grew after the UAE said two of its oil tankers were hit by Iranian missiles in the strait. One crew member tragically killed. Eight others were injured. And Abu Dhabi has called these strikes a blatant attack and also now says it reserves the right to respond. On the other side of that trade, though, Iran's Revolutionary Guard saying those UAE ships ignored warnings and entered a restricted mined area. Now, President Trump, of course, also warning more U.S. strikes could follow, including against what's called Pickaxe Mountain. This is a heavily fortified underground nuclear facility that hasn't been targeted in the duration of this conflict. And for energy markets and for shipping companies, of course, for the Gulf states, as you mentioned as well, Steve, the calculus has really changed here. The assumption now is that Hormuz will remain a military flashpoint for the foreseeable future. And every new strike inside Hormuz or even inside Iran raises the risk of a broader regional conflict. So the ceasefire effectively over, the MOU hanging by a thread. President Trump now expected to deliver a primetime address Thursday night stateside, even as we see this military campaign expanding. He says a diplomatic deal with Iran remains possible. So watch that space.
0: Yeah, and I tried myself on that note, but he refused to answer me, didn't he, last week in Ankara. Thank you very much indeed for that, Dan. And on a programming note, our US colleagues will be speaking exclusively to the US Energy Secretary, Chris Wright. You can catch that conversation at 9:30 p.m. London time. Delighted to say, joining Karen and myself around the set, is Grace Peters, co-head of Global Investment Strategy at JP Morgan Private Bank. Lovely to see you.
4: Good morning.
0: So, I don't know, let me try and simplify this for our viewers, well, for me, myself, that you've got three legs of the stool. One of them is decidedly wobbly, and that's the tech trade at the moment. We don't know whether it's going up or not. You've got this Hormuz trade, where one of the legs is contracting and expanding, depending on what the latest rhetoric is. But you've got one really solid leg, and that's the US. That's JP Morgan's numbers when they come out. We know they're going to be good, Grace, as well. We know that the whole sector's in great. Is that one earnings leg enough to steady the whole stool?
4: I think it's going to be enough, but we have to also be clear that the bar is pretty high. We have seen an extraordinary amount of earnings upgrades this year, double-digit upgrades, and you typically only see that level of upgrade when you're coming out of a recession, when operating leverage is underestimated. So I think that the earnings leg, as you put it, needs to come through for the market to push higher, and I do believe that it will, actually. And so it's easy to say with some of those numbers that I've quoted, and even looking further out, you know, consensus looking for 20% earnings growth this year and next, it's easy to say, well, you know, the market feels very exuberant. But I would say below the surface, there's some really interesting themes that we're watching that make us think that we are in this earnings super cycle that is durable. One is that the earnings are driven by higher nominal growth. These rolling geopolitical and inflation shocks that, you know, we're following every day is raising nominal growth, which I think is good for equities. And back to that point about analysts often underestimating operating leverage, I think that's what's happening now with margins still moving higher. I'd then say CapEx broadly. You mentioned AI CapEx, but security to us is another huge theme. And I think all of these events in the last 24 hours just really underscore that need for energy independence and security as a theme. And then I'd just say, look, digging into the detail, the median company is expected to grow earnings only 8%. That feels more reasonable. And the market is discounting peak earnings growth in our book, moving from 23 times to 20 times forward.
0: Let me challenge a couple of those first premises in one question. And that growth and that spending, and whether it be defence, whether it be technology, I can't help thinking that the pricing of some of the companies in those spaces is quite extraordinary. Hence, when we see Rheinmetall not getting the deal that it expected on warships, or it doesn't get quite the link that it wanted out or the number of deals, firm deals, out of the Ankara defence meeting, which was on the sidelines, of course. I can't help thinking that the violence and the share price reaction is sobering.
4: Yes, no, I mean, that's true, because defence is a theme, and particularly physical defence and that rearmament trade was a key theme in 2025 as well, and some of those companies did very well. But I think within defence, you've also seen a broadening of that theme through this year, and also that plays into the nature of the war that we're seeing now, the US and Iraq conflict. So, you know, more into modern warfare, into cyber, into electronics and drone and such technology.
0: Are the big companies capturing that, or is it somebody out of a small warehouse in a suburb of Lviv who are making this unbelievable technology. Are the tech names in the defence basket going to capture that growth? Sorry, Karen.
4: Yeah, no, I was going to say, for sure, I think there are opportunities in public markets, also in private markets, and I think that spans technology, yes, but also it's this whole theme around real assets. You're seeing growth in companies that didn't really have top-line drivers before, but now not just because of the addressable market that they've got because of the government spending and also individual company spending, but this higher nominal growth environment. I think that they're seeing good opportunities.
1: I just want to steer the conversation to the hyperscalers, because this is one of the hubs of the tech story. Can they keep on spending to sustain the rally that we're seeing in the semiconductors? And if you look at what the hyperscalers have been doing, and start with Meta, we know there have been cutbacks when it comes to the workforce. Meta has also used any excess capacity that it's seen in its AI build-out, and it's selling it out there in the marketplace. So there's a revenue raiser there, in addition to anything it's already embedded into the system to extract gains from the AI build-out. So how do we think about whether these companies can straddle this very difficult market, saying, look, are you making enough money from your AI investments? Do you have more to spend on AI in future? And how are your numbers in terms of profitability right now?
4: Yeah, I mean, it's definitely a key question in the market, because you've seen this huge divergence, which I think is the market saying, we don't know about the return on investment, and that we don't really want to wait and see when it comes to the hyperscalers. So we'd rather follow the money with the semiconductors. If we think about year-to-date performance, obviously there's been some volatility of late. And so this is very much the market, I think, questioning that trade. We do still think that there's value in some of the hyperscalers, and probably that their capex budgets are likely to continue to rise. But to us, the AI trade, whilst it's been very high conviction and remains the case, there's a whole value chain there, and actually following the money to areas like power and infrastructure, we also think are pretty fortuitous ways to invest.
1: We've mentioned that a couple of times around the energy security story as well with the Middle East. How specifically do you play this power utilities story?
4: Yes, I think part of it is utilities itself, part of it is industrials. I also think there's a commonly overlooked element, which is wind and solar, so some of the more renewables. The whole energy mix is shifting, and when we think about wind and solar as a percentage of that global energy mix, it's up to north of 20% now. So I think that there are lesser known and less obvious ways to play it, but infrastructure in public and private markets is another way.
1: Talk to us about Europe. So Europe has reversed. We were seeing some fresh momentum come back into the European market. Breadth had returned. It looked as though investors are saying, look, it's not exactly blue sky, but it's not the worst case scenario around the Middle East. It might be a bit difficult, but we've got the MOU. That's no longer the case, and Europe has been under pressure. What is it going to take for Europe to be back into some sort of momentum trade?
4: Yes, I still think Europe's going to lag the US and also emerging markets. I'd be more keenly to buy into EM in the dip that we've seen. What's it going to take, Karen? I think, look, people want, they like hope, and they want the notion that Europe follows, Draghi-esque reforms to improve competitiveness and reduce regulation. So I think if we get genuine sense that that's coming through, and Steve, back to your point about sort of German spending, when's it coming, who's going to be the winner of that, I think the market would buy that, but it doesn't feel convinced at the moment. So for us, until we see signs of that, when GDP we still think is quite lackluster, when higher oil price, higher energy dependency is still going to influence Europe, for us it's going to be a laggard whilst a rising tide may lift all boats.
1: So we're sensitive to the data, and we're watching the news flow closely when it comes to Europe. Grace, thank you very much for joining us. Grace Peters with us, co-head of Global Investment Strategy, JP Morgan Private Bank. Meantime, to some corporate news, and Volkswagen CEO Oliver Blume has confirmed the carmaker is set to axe up to 100,000 jobs, double the number originally stated, despite opposition from the company's supervisory board. Blume addressed the cuts in an internal memo, as he argued the German firm faced a 20% disadvantage in overhead costs compared to rivals. Hapag-Lloyd has raised its outlook for the financial year, pointing to strong market demand as well as positive freight rate developments. The German shipping company lifted its EBITDA forecast to between $2.7 and $3.7 billion. But at the same time, it warned this is subject to a high degree of uncertainty, given volatility in market rates amid geopolitical challenges. And Ericsson, now this is how the stock is performing in trade today. If we switch over the charts for you, its second quarter sales fell 6% on an annual basis, missing expectations. The Swedish company citing lower IPR licensing revenues, the stock down more than 7%. The telecom equipment maker says it will continue to offset component cost inflation using internal measures and pricing actions. Speaking to CNBC, the CEO, Börje Ekholm, weighed in on potential job losses.
5: We have said that for 2026, we expect our restructuring cost to be at an elevated level. We had very significant costs during Q1, so of course, those will impact the full year. What we always have to do is that we need to continue to work on our cost structure, because we are in a flattish environment, and the only way here to compensate ASR is to have a stronger productivity development. Of course, that's coming out of operational efficiencies, and that leads to taking costs out.
0: Well, coming up on the show, the Lady Mayor of the City of London will join Karen and myself as UK prepares for yet another new Prime Minister. Will we get a new Chancellor as well? Who knows? We'll ask Susan Langley a few questions about London, where it sits with the new Prime Minister, after a short break.
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0: Makerfield MP and former mayor of Greater Manchester, Andy Burnham, will become the UK's next prime minister after securing the backing of 349 Labour MPs, which, by the math, makes it impossible for anyone else to stand against him in the race to succeed Keir Starmer. Burnham is set to become leader of the Labour Party on Friday before entering Downing Street on Monday. The incoming UK prime minister has promised a broad church cabinet that will reflect all wings of the Labour Party. Well, Ritzker asked the Trade Minister, Chris Bryant, whether we can expect trade strategy to differ under Andy Burnham compared with Keir Starmer's approach.
1: I think we can do several things at the same time. So, of course, we're talking about reindustrialisation, but we have over the last couple of years. That's why we've put specific measures in, for instance, to protect British steel production, both trade measures and financial support measures, and, of course, the nationalisation of parts of steel production in the UK. I don't think an Andy Burnham government would be shying away from wanting to do more trade deals around the world. But the key one that we've got to get right, of course, is the European Union. It's more than 40% of our trade, something like 45% of our trade. We've seen over the last couple of years our trade in goods with the EU fall a bit, whereas with services it's grown quite substantially. Now, that means we probably need a better services trade deal with the European Union, and there's a whole series of things that I'd like to sort out about business mobility, about mutual recognition of professional standards. I'd like to see British artists being able to tour more easily across the whole of Europe, and of course we've still got to get the SPS deal on food and agriculture and all of that over the line. So there's I think Andy Burnham's it's an ineluctable logic, really, that you want to do as many trade deals as you possibly can with other countries to enable free trade, because that's how we grow the economy in the UK. And I'm very much hopeful that we'll be able to get a deal with Turkey done by the end of the year as well.
2: And of course, when you talk about EU, we know that Keir Starmer has been pushing to deepen ties with Europe, but he's stopped short of the customs union. Do you expect that to change under a Burnham leadership?
1: We made a manifesto commitment in the general election that we wouldn't go for a customs union or joining the single market, though I note that quite a few people said in the Brexit referendum that people who supported us leaving the European Union, that they still supported the idea of us staying in the single market. Look, I'm trying to achieve as frictionless trade as is possible with the European Union. Andy Burnham has committed himself to the Labour manifesto, so I don't think that that's going to change in the immediate future. But what do I think will happen in 5, 10, 15 years' time? I think our historic destiny is to be back in the European Union.
0: UK Chancellor Rachel Reeves will tonight warn that growth and investment in the country will only be possible if the government can maintain credibility that we've earned. Reeves is expected to be replaced as Chancellor by the incoming Prime Minister, Andy Burnham, making her comments at tonight's annual Mansion House speech are all the more pointed. Well, delighted to welcome the Lady Mayor of the City of London back to the set. Susan Langley. Hi, Susan. How are you?
3: Very well, thank you, and to be back here with you.
0: Yeah, do you get nervous at these big events tonight? I'm always fascinated.
3: No, you know, I think this year there are so many big events that you just become used to it. But this one, of course, is one of the biggest for
0: the
3: Mansion House.
0: It's one of the big set pieces, isn't it?
3: It's one of the big set pieces, yeah.
0: I'm going to challenge the Chancellor, if I may. And she was commenting that if economic credibility can be maintained, have they earned the credibility for it to be maintained? I speak to a lot of amazing businessmen and women, not only in the city, but also around the country, who have grave questions about the economic credibility of number 11 Downing Street.
3: I think the key is, does the city and the UK and the business environment have credibility? And when I travel abroad, the interesting thing is people are really confident and bullish about our strengths. Good. And we are far less so in the city. I'm often asked about politics and the changes in number 10 and number 11. But the thing about the city and British business is it just continues. Politics, important, of course, yes, because policies affect us. But business to business, we just carry on.
0: Yeah, great answer. I get the impression, Susan, you've been asked that question before. I don't know why. But look, we are really, really good at finance in this city. We are really good. In fact, the City of London and the other place just to the east as well, which we won't mention, which is not in your domain. Yeah. We're both really good. In fact, we're so good. We've got two massive financial centres as well. And we've got Mayfair. Yeah. But we're so good at it that actually people around the rest of the country sometimes get jealous of it and say, we need to rebase our economy away from this dependence on finance as well. To the people who say we need to stop being so dominated by the financial service industry, which we're really good at, what do you say?
3: I say that we're not dominated by the financial services industry. And I also say that we as a city are really bad at explaining the impact that we have and what we do. Because the City of London, it's not an island. People tend to refer to it as a thing in itself. It's not. It's the centre for financial and professional services for the whole of the UK. Every entrepreneur looking for investment, every business seeking to scale, the family looking to buy their first house, the liquidity, the capital, the expertise, most of it flows out from the City of London.
0: Geography matters to this Prime Minister more than any Prime Minister for a long, long time. He really seems hung up about geography.
3: I don't think geography matters as much as you think. Two-thirds of financial and professional services jobs are outside the City of London. And a cluster and expertise matters. And that matters to us, and it matters internationally and globally. You don't find New York saying we need to diversify. The City of London is brilliant because it already is diversified, because it acts as a bridge to the rest of London. Rest of London? To the rest, not to the rest of London. To the rest of the UK. And that's what's important, but we do not explain that.
4: To that's a very good comparison, actually. I was going to ask you about Manchesterism and a number 10 in the north and the sort of optics that sends. But the message you just gave around the United States, where you have business people flying into New York to speak to the financial hub and the executives in New York, and then they go to DC to talk to politicians. It feels in the UK it's been a little bit simpler. You come to London, you speak to a lot of the executives wherever you're doing business, and then, you know, you go to number 10 to get the politics done. But if they have to go to number 10 in the north, does that just create a more difficult environment for visiting CEOs that want to get things done?
3: I mean, I think when anyone flies into the UK, they don't just come to London. Back to that point about two-thirds of financial and professional services job being outside of London. And Manchester, Leeds, Cardiff, everyone has a cluster, if you like. They're building areas of expertise. And that's what makes the UK so strong, those centres working together. So I don't think it matters if you are flying to more than one city. But what I'm saying is, I generally think that we do a bad job at describing what the City of London does for the whole of the UK, and it is not an island, it is a bridge.
4: We've been through a couple of years of uncertainty in the UK, where there's been changes thanks to the Labour government, new policy that has been enacted, businesses had to roll with it, some of it hasn't, like the cost of doing business has gone up. Now we're talking about potential further changes as well, given we've got an unsustainable debt position. What do you make of the changes that could be forthcoming for business, and how they could be, again, wary of further changes, waiting for more uncertainty?
3: I mean, stability and predictability is really important. Capital comes where it feels welcome, but it stays where it feels predictable. So the important thing for the city is we need to recognise that the UK doesn't compete, or the city doesn't compete locally, it competes globally. It competes with the likes of New York, of Paris, of Frankfurt, of Singapore. And therefore, whatever we do, we have to make, what I would like to see is the City of London to be the simplest place to do business and the most cost-effective place to do business. Because businesses have a choice, and we need to be the place where businesses choose to grow, entrepreneurs choose to set up, and to make sure that we have the jobs and the growth for the whole of the UK. Interestingly, I spoke to a grad the other day about growth, and he said, well, you know, what is growth? Doesn't it just make big businesses bigger? No, it doesn't. It's the first job for everyone. It's an apprenticeship. It's allowing livelihoods to be created. And I just think we need to be much clearer about what business does.
4: Does it help when we've got so much change at number 10? I mean, we've seen it before. We've seen it through the lens of the Tories, where suddenly we have a Prime Minister and then we have a new Chancellor and then we go through the same thing again. The Labour Party is doing exactly what the Tories did as well. What does that mean in terms of business and how they think about, you know, what the gilt market's going to do, for instance, under the Chancellor, if we're talking about a different one, not Rachel Reeves anymore? How do we think about that?
3: I think you're absolutely right. Predictability and stability is really, really important. When I travel over 100 days of the year, and I talk a lot about stability, our history, our rule of law, trust, all of those words. And I do get asked, as I said earlier, well, what around the political landscape and the change? But I come back to that piece, that Business to business still continues to operate, okay? Business, the City of London has gone through multiple evolutions over time, and it's always adapted and evolved, and that's what's made it successful. Resilience in the face of change is the new norm, and that's what we need to focus on.
4: It's going to be good for business if we win the football.
3: Oh, absolutely, yes.
4: Okay, that's my football question for the week, haven't I? So it will be good for the UK.
3: I'm sure.
0: You're very lucky, actually, that the Mansion House speech isn't on Wednesday, aren't you?
3: Or that really the game isn't on Wednesday. No, there is actually a dinner on Wednesday, actually, at the Mansion House, and I do think there's going to be some screens put up around the room, because otherwise nobody is going to be concentrating whatsoever.
0: yeah, absolutely. I was at an event this weekend, and without the screens, it's like...
3: No, we're going to have screens in Mansion House on Wednesday, definitely.
4: And just for the record, if we win, it should be another bank holiday or public holiday the next day.
3: Hey, I'm with you.
0: I doubt most people will turn up to work anyway, to be honest. I mean, they'll be so hungover, won't they?
3: I'm with you. I mean, optimism, positivity. It's a bit like the Team UK campaign. We need to be positive about things, and something like, England winning actually lifts the national spirit, which is what we need.
4: Oh, yeah, fingers crossed. Thank you so much for seeing us today. Susan Langley with us, Lady Mayor of the City of London. Coming up the show, we'll discuss how countries around the world are tackling the issue of sovereign AI with the President and CEO of NTT Data Inc.

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6: A very warm welcome to Squawk Europe with myself, Steve Sedgwick, and Karen Chern. These are your headlines. Iran and the United States exchanging strikes for a third night as the president declares America the guardian of the Strait of Hormuz, announcing a 20% levy on all cargo. Well, despite that, the president seems bullish on the prospect of the two sides coming to an understanding.
7: We're knocking out all of their offensive capability, and we're controlling the straits. We're putting the blockade back. And it's a blockade not for anybody but Iran.
8: But you think a deal is still possible? You think they'll return to that?
7: Yeah, I think a deal is possible. Sure, I do.
6: Brent sees its largest one-day surge since COVID as hopes of smooth sailing through the Strait of Hormuz falter whilst flaring tensions hit travel and leisure in early trade. And the United Kingdom and Switzerland signing a deal on trade and services as Rachel Reeves prepares for her final Mansion House speech before Andy Burnham is appointed Prime Minister. Trade Minister Chris Bryant tells this very channel that we might expect from a Burnham government.
9: Andy Burnham has committed himself to the Labour manifesto, so I don't think that that's going to change in the immediate future. But what do I think will happen in 5, 10, 15 years' time? I think our historic destiny is to be back in the European Union.
6: And let's take a look at Ericsson shares. Down 7% after a second quarter sales miss. Speaking to CNBC, the CEO, Börje Ekholm, points to the macroeconomic backdrop.
10: What we always have to do is that we need to continue to work on our cost structure because we are in a flattish environment, and the only way here to compensate ASR is to have a stronger productivity development.

0: We are just over half now into the trading session here in Europe, and we are still in the red. Major boards across Europe are weathering some selling action. We are down 0.4 on the FTSE 100, notwithstanding some of the bounce that we're seeing in the oil sector, not compensating for some of these risk-off moves. Europe has suffered last week as we saw the escalation in the Middle East. Again, as we talk about the Americans applying more pressure on the situation with a 20% toll in the Strait of Hormuz, seeking to wrestle back that control from the Iranians. But still, the optics here about what it could do to the energy price, very much having an impact on Europe. The DAX down 0.5% plus, but it is the French market down the most, about 0.8 in the red. The sectors where we're still seeing some resilience, it has been around that oil and gas trade, 1.4% firmer. Basic resources, that has escalated from about 0.5% in the green to about 1.2% higher. So that is certainly firming up as we move throughout the session. Chemicals, utilities, some of the other gainers this morning. In terms of what we're seeing in that oil and gas basket, shares of BP are moving higher today in line with gains across the energy sector. This after the British oil major projected slightly higher oil trading for the second quarter. Net debt is expected to decrease versus the first quarter. Now, the sectors where we are seeing some losses, though, in the red is concentrated around media, travel, leisure, as you expect, down 2.2%, given that headwind we're now seeing from the energy sector. Household goods, retail, the consumer has been under pressure right throughout the conflict, and a further leg here now in terms of the ceasefire agreement being ripped up. But we are now looking at that sector under pressure. So travel, leisure, this is what looks close up. But we're seeing Accor down this morning, one of the worst performers on the Stock 600, down about 3.5%, selling in into IHG as well. And you've got IAG, the airline stock, down 2-odd%. To the big luxury names, and this is how it looks. Household goods were certainly under some pressure. LVMH down 2.7%, the bellwether. Kering, the owner Gucci, down a little bit more, 2.8%, and reversals across on Hermès and Richemont. To the US futures, the picture stateside has been looking a little bit too tentative too. The Nasdaq, the one patch of green, 128 roughly to the upside, but on the back of some selling yesterday, we're looking for tech to be just an area slightly more resilient than the rest, Steve.
1: Super duper, right. SpaceX shares have sunk for the second straight day as the company nears its IPO price of $135 and hits a fresh all-time low. As a listed company, we should say. The stock fell just over 4.5% on Friday before falling another 4.25% yesterday, just days after the company joined the NASDAQ 100.
0: Our next guest says AI will prove to be a net positive, but aspects still need to be managed, such as an expected market dislocation. Abhijit Dubey joins us now, President and CEO and Chief AI Officer, NTT Data Inc. Abhijit, thank you very much for joining us today.
2: Thank you for having me.
0: I want to get into what you see as a potential market dislocation, because we are seeing lots of concerns percolate that things have gotten ahead of themselves. We're ahead of our skis in terms of some of the pricing to the upside. What do you think could play out from here?
2: Yeah, so first of all, I think AI is the single biggest technological revolution we will see in our lifetimes and probably have seen in the last 200 years. So the long-term potential is unparalleled. I mean, just to put it in numbers, if you look at the services industry where we play today, we play in a $1.5 trillion industry. If you look at the total labor spend that exists in companies, that's about $35 trillion. So if you create 20% productivity in that, you're creating an economy the size of Japan, $5 trillion, right? So the long-term potential remains very, very attractive. I was on CNBC last October, and I was predicting that what we are seeing, because we sit on both sides of the equation, we're the world's third largest data center provider, we see the AI CapEx build out, and we see enterprises deploying AI, so the diffusion rate of the technology within enterprises, because we're the largest services companies. So it's a luxury to sit on both sides of the equation, and it was very clear that the AI CapEx build out is significantly ahead of the diffusion rate of the technology within enterprises. And last October, I was saying, hey, within 12 months, we will see a short-term correction. It hasn't happened yet. We're 9 months in.
0: So you underestimated the short-term potential, because that was always the issue. We didn't expect the adoption. There was an MIT report several months ago saying it wasn't as effective as companies had thought. Yet everybody we're talking to is talking about some of the productivity gains, the savings, how powerful the technology is.
2: The technology is absolutely powerful. And I would say now companies have figured out the success recipe. I think there was a lot of experimentation, to be honest, in the beginning. But now we have figured it out, right? The experimentation is over. There are 20% of the companies that we work with that have really figured it out, and it shows up in the P&L, which is really where the rubber meets the road.
1: You got me on the 200 years, so I was trying to work out what the biggest inventions and technological advances last 200 years, but that was a rabbit hole I don't want to follow. So I'll just ask you something in your first answer. You said we haven't had the retrenchment yet. We haven't had that kind of the reckoning.
2: In terms of what's going to happen in the labor markets?
1: Yeah.
2: Yeah, I think it's too early, right? Even today, when companies see productivity from deploying AI, it's not at the scale where you really are comfortable taking out large segments of your population, employee population. We're not at that stage yet. That said, once this gets to production scale, at scale within enterprises, I do believe that we will see a labor market dislocation that probably is somewhere in the 3 to 5 year time frame. And I always said that this is a transition issue. Every technological invention comes with a transition challenge, and this is no different.
1: We're already seeing tens of millions of graduates. There's a great story in the FT yesterday about all the Chinese graduates coming into the workforce. There's no jobs for them.
2: So I have
1: no jobs already for them. And you're telling me, let's have this conversation, you're telling me we haven't even seen that dislocation of the jobs market yet, and already there are millions of brilliant graduates from Bombay, from Singapore, all around the world who can't find jobs. If we get that, plus the dislocation you're talking about.
2: It's going to be tough, I would say, between the 5 to 25-year mark from now.
1: So the next because quarter of a century.
2: The next
1: so
2: quarter
1: for of all
2: century.
1: Of our children.
2: For all of our children. And I have teenage kids, and I worry a lot because they will be entering the marketplace exactly 5 years from now. But what the thing that we have going for us as humankind is we are underestimating the decline in population that we're going to see. And so when you look at the 25-year time frame, I think we'll have enough time for it to normalize.
1: Hang on. So the demographic disaster that we're seeing in parts of the world is going to save the jobs of our children and our grandchildren.
2: Exactly. Maybe our grandchildren, maybe not in time for our children.
1: Sorry, I'm going to ask you that same old boring question I've asked 100 guests. What are they going to be doing?
2: This is where I think governments need to wake up.
1: What are our kids and grandchildren going to be doing? Because they're not going to be manufacturing. They're not going to be driving cars. They're not going to be driving planes. They're not going to be down at ports workers. They're not going to be doing a lot of lower-level consultancy, legal, accounting, financial market jobs. They're all gone. They're all going to go. What are they going to be doing?
2: I think there will still be those jobs, maybe not in the volumes that we are used to seeing. So, for instance, when we hire in the marketplace, and just as a data point, we still increased our headcount last year. Net headcount. We hired 35,000 people into our company. But the skill set is different. We are looking for not just your technical skills. We are looking for your ability to do critical thinking. Are you a fast learner? You can pick up new models, new technologies. Do you have a sense of curiosity? Those are the skills that we are looking for. We've actually revamped our entire recruiting engine in terms of what we are looking for. And so there will be jobs. They will look different. And a fresher doesn't come into the company as a fresher anymore. We expect that they will be performing at the same level as a first or a second year.
0: Yeah, that's fascinating. But we've heard something similar in a data survey, actually. I want to get to the deployment of AI, because there's been a lot of debate that it's too expensive and that some cheaper world models are required, some Chinese tech here in terms of open source versus the expensive proprietary American systems, the likes of Anthropic. What are you seeing in real time for companies managing this?
2: It is a real issue. So token maxing has become a real issue. Companies have woken up and said, wow, this is showing up in my P&L. This is no different than what we saw in the very early years of cloud. Remember, we had the exact same issue, right? So, you know, in due course of time, we will all figure it out. There'll be new technologies to manage the spend, et cetera, et cetera. We are investing in IP that says, you know, real-time model routing to the cheapest, best performance, et cetera. I think that will happen, but I think we are having the wrong conversation.
0: What's the right conversation?
2: If you really want to deploy AI at scale where you generate economic value, the technology is only a small percentage of the investment you're going to make. For every dollar you spend on technology, the total investment is actually $10. And this is what I call the 1-2-3-4 rule. You spend a dollar on the technology, you spend $2 on change management, you spend $3 on architecture, which includes everything around governance, security, token cost optimization, and you spend $4 on data. And so what we're talking about is only the $1. We're not talking about the $10 that you really need to spend to get economic value.
0: Thank you so much for joining us and explaining that to us. Joining us is Abhijit Dubey, who is the President and CEO, Chief AI Officer, NTT Data. Head on the show, the bottom line French underwear maker Le Slip Français debuts in Paris. We'll bring you Charlotte's interview with the CEO right after the break.

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2: A very busy overtime.
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1: What happened today?
2: The market had to resort to defense.
0: We've got a developing story out of Washington.
1: What's moving in real time?
2: What do the numbers tell you, pro or con?
1: Be ready for tomorrow after the bell.
0: There's a wait and see about a lot of things for tomorrow, Mike.
2: Completely.
1: Melissa Lee, Mike Santoli, Closing Bell Overtime, 4 p.m. Eastern and streaming on CNBC+.
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0: should probably warn the audience we're going to have a whole conversation about Malbriefs because it is a big market story as French underwear maker Le Slip Français has listed on the Euronext growth market in Paris after raising 5 million euros in its IPO. The firm manufactures upmarket men's and women's underwear, pyjamas, slippers and socks and is a proud proponent of Made in France. Well, we've certainly seen the offering expand out from just Malbriefs where they started, Charlotte. This was the anti-sheer and the anti-fast fashion trade against the likes of H&M. So what do we need to know about this IPO?
1: Yeah, look, this company, it's a small IPO compared to what we cover normally, but the story behind it is quite interesting. And, you know, they are listing on Bastille Day. You know, that's very much part of the strategy, the tongue-in-cheek kind of marketing that they've had, this sort of patriotic underwear at Le Slip Français. But it's interesting because, as you were saying, the whole ethos is that is about the whole made in France and showing that producing textile in France can be profitable. And so, as you're saying, they have the competition of the fast fashion and ultra-fast fashion. And so they've been a company that existed for around 15 years now. They had a roughy patch after COVID and cost of living crisis. They had a restructuring at that point, but last year they were profitable as well. And so that is the message now, this next step with this IPO in Paris. We haven't had many IPOs in Paris. It's only the 19th this year. And so we had a focus on this one. And so I had a chance to catch up with the founder and CEO of Le Slip Français, Guillaume Gibault, and I asked about how important was this moment for the company.
2: For us, it's key. I started this company on a bet 15 years ago to prove that it's actually possible to produce in France, manufacture garments in France. I started on a bet with some friends 15 years ago, and today the company is about to go public, so it's a great source of joy and pride for us. The thing is that we always knew that the key to our model is to have the customers with us, and we wanted to have the customers in the capital of the company. This is why, with Leah, who joined me as a executive director a few years ago, we were thinking of how to get the customers to get part of the capital of this company. We are a mission company. We try to do everything in France. We create jobs. We limit the impact on CO2. We're really dedicated to this mission of producing in France. And it was kind of natural for us to say, okay, the natural shareholders of this company are the French people, are the public people that can either buy underwear or stock. And so we thought the best, most reliable way of doing this is to go public on Euronext Growth. And we started the project like 6 months ago. So for us, it's a great joy to have this occur on French National Day on the 14th of July tomorrow.
1: Right, exactly. And you are listing on Bastille Day and you have become the poster child of Made in France. And you want to demonstrate that French-made textile are sustainable and profitable. But I guess I want to ask you, how tough is it? You have some pretty tough competition, whether it's fast fashion or ultra fast fashion. So how tough is it of a business to produce in France, I guess, for textile?
2: It's super tough. And it was super tough because for the past 12 years, I started to produce with the existing factories. The existing factories of Chantel, Petit Bateau, traditional players of French textile. But these factories were not new generation factories. So before Léa came in the company, we used to produce with others' factories. 3 years ago, we started the factory, which I'm at now, Bonne Nouvelle. We're in Aubervilliers, just outside of Paris. And today, in 3 years only, we became the first producer of underwear in France. We produce 4,500 pieces a day. So that's 25,000 pieces a week. It's massive. And we produce this thanks to great workforce and through also automatization. We invested 400,000 euro in CapEx in industrial material to be able to produce really fast. By the way, if people want to come visit the factory is open every Friday. So please come and take the Eurostar to visit the factory every Friday. We produce and we prove that it's possible to produce a pair of underwear under 6 euro. That's the cost of making the product in our own factory and to sell it at a price point around 20 euro. So that makes a profitable business model in terms of margin, but also in terms of client and retail price. 20 euro in underwear, it's still high end, but it's way more in the market than the 40 euro price point where we were before and where I was stuck for the past 12 years because I didn't find the solution in the factory. Now we opened our factories 3 years ago. We became an industrial player, whereas before we were just a brand.
1: And I guess, why did you decide to list now? We've seen some IPOs being postponed because of market uncertainty. So what did you think that now was the right moment, and where would the money go to?
2: We felt that the great result we had past the past years, last year we did 21 million euro turnover, 2.1 million EBITDA, and 700,000 net income, net result. So we felt we were in a great momentum. We felt that the clients were ready. And of course, market uncertainty. We know we live in a world when every day it's very different. But for us, it's like the alignment with where the company comes from 15 years ago, dedicated to this mission and where we want to go. So we felt that if we don't take this step, then we'll miss, you know, the momentum. And we really wanted to have the customers with us on board. That's what we started. Also, it's a tough market, but it's also opportunities. Today, because of uncertainty of, transport, of customs, of tough competition from Shein, Temu, all those platforms, it's also opportunity for us because we have two market that we address. The first one is underwear for men. That's the brand Le Slip Français, but also relocation, reindustrialization of French textile. So there are a lot of brands and a lot of textiles makers that are actually thinking of relocating closer to their home market. So that means a lot of brands, a lot of players like Le Tour de France or Roland Garros, all those well-known players, when they produce textile, they want to produce more locally than what they used to because of all this market uncertainty. So in a way, it's opportunity for us. That's also why we want to do it now, because we all know that in every crisis, there is opportunity. And for us, there is momentum now for relocating textile in France. Again, it's more jobs, it's less environmental impact, and it's more a social link. So it's for us, it's great momentum to start and do the operation now.
1: And that was Guillaume Gibault, the founder and CEO of Le Slip Français, that are listing today on the Euronext Growth Paris. Now, they hold about 4% of the men's underwear market in France. They want to double that by 2030. And again, their strategy was very much on men underwear. They expanded too much. Actually, after COVID, things got tough. They had a restructuring and they cut down prices. It was around 45 euros per item, down to 25 euros. They have a loyalty program. They changed the distribution. They shut down the stores. Now it's mostly online, around 80% of the sales are online, and they made a profit last year. And so they're pushing into this now with this IPO, raising money to try and increase, having all these viral marketing campaigns, and been very successful at that. Again, listing on Bastille Day for the patriotic underwear is part very much of the strategy. But there's a real story there, you know, talking about how customers want made in France product, but they are too expensive. So they're challenged to really bring down the cost. They say the carbon footprint, the quality, the local jobs, everything it creates for the community is positive. But again, that's possible only if the prices are lower. And that's really been their strategy over the past 15 years.
0: To that point, I mean, we've all had so many conversations with French ministers about the anti-GAFA, as they call it, the Google, Amazon, Facebook, all the disruptive American tech. I mentioned that at H&M and Shein, but they're the more recent disruptors. This goes back a number of years where the French have been really annoyed at the disruption on the high street. So I was mentioning to you off air that some of the previous ministers were really strong in this, the likes of the ex-finance minister, Bruno Le Maire.
1: Yeah, who was actually attending the opening of their factory a year ago after he was a minister, so after he left his position as minister. But certainly they've been the poster child at a time where we hear politicians talking about the reindustrialization of Europe. Of course, that goes through defense at the moment, as we know, they're spending more and more. But it goes, you know, textile can be one of these areas as well, and, you know, creating jobs and having this kind of economic fabric, industrial fabric in the country is important. So again, interesting to see this case. Now, of course, they can pitch that they are the whole made in France, a bit more expensive, but you're doing good for your country. How many brands can do that? And, you know, we are at a time where people are watching their money. It's an electoral cycle as well. The cost of living crisis is very much in the headlines day after day. So, you know, it is challenging. And again, they had themselves went through a restructuring because of the difficulties. But this IPO, interesting as well, because you haven't seen many IPOs in Paris. It's only the 19th this year, none of them on the main index.

0: 13 on this. That's the 19th this year, and at the moment we see the price unchanged this morning.
1: Okay, I was trying to find a sensible question on underpants in France, but I haven't failed to do so. So I've been going through all the top brands and blah, blah, blah, blah, blah, and I've got nothing to say about underpants.
0: We thought you were the expert.
1: Anything I can say is just going to get me in trouble.
0: Just so, pants from Cedric.
1: Pants. Well, pants is trousers, isn't it? But, slip is underpants in French, isn't it?
0: Briefs, yes.
1: Men, I thought it's
0: men
1: slip.
0: Briefs. Slip is men briefs.
1: Yeah.
0: Slip.
1: Good. All right, I better move on to markets. where are we? We are down 0.6% in Germany, 0.5% in London. Of course, slight offset on the declines. Coming from the oil price and those oil majors, and over in France, where the slip has just debuted, down 0.9%. Coming up on the show, President Trump reinstates a naval blockade on Iran, floating fresh tolls on transit through the Strait of Hormuz. Dan will have the latest straight from Abu Dhabi.

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0: Welcome to Squawkbox Europe. I'm Karen Cho with Steve Sedgwick. These are your headlines. Iran and the U.S. exchange strikes for a third night as President Trump declares America the guardian of the Strait of Hormuz, announcing a 20% levy on all cargo. Despite that, the president seems bullish on the prospect of the two sides coming to an understanding.
1: We're knocking out all of their offensive capability, and we're controlling the straits. We're putting the blockade back, and it's a blockade not for anybody but Iran.
2: But do you think a deal is still possible? Do you think they'll return to that?
1: Yeah, I think a deal is possible. Sure, I do.
0: Brent sees its biggest one-day surge since COVID as hopes of smooth sailing through the Strait of Hormuz falter, while flaring tensions hit travel and leisure stocks in early trade.
3: And the UK and Switzerland signing a trade deal on services. Rachel Reeves preparing for her final Mansion House speech before Andy Burnham is appointed Prime Minister. Trade Minister Chris Bryant telling CNBC what we might expect from a

0: Burnham government.
1: Andy Burnham has committed himself to the Labour manifesto, so I don't think that that's going to change in the immediate future. But what do I think will happen in 5, 10, 15 years' time? I think our historic destiny is to be back in the European Union.
0: Plus, Ericsson shares slumping 7% now after a second quarter sales miss. Speaking to CNBC, the CEO, Börje Ekholm, pointing to the macroeconomic backdrop.
2: What we always have to do is that we need to continue to work on our cost structure because we are in a flattish environment, and the only way here to compensate ASR is to have a stronger productivity development.

0: Right, let me get really boring at the start of the hour, and I hope that doesn't really get rid of all the viewers. I'm hoping you get what I'm saying with this one as well. Article 26 of UNCLOS explicitly bans levying any charges or taxes on foreign ships based solely on their passage. Transit passes, Articles 37 through to 44, guarantee continuous, free and non-suspendable transit through international straits, such as the Strait of Malacca and the Strait of Hormuz. Customary law, even countries that have not formally ratified UNCLOS, such as the US and Iran, are legally bound to respect freedom of navigation as customary international law. All right? That's three legal precedents I've just given you. And yet the US is now talking about charging 20% on the Strait of Hormuz, explicitly opposing what they've said previously about the Iranians charging. In the meantime, the US and Iran have exchanged further fire after President Donald Trump said Washington would resume its naval blockade of Iranian ports and announced a 20% toll on cargo through the critical waterway. Something regulators and his own administration officials have previously said is illegal under international law. Iran has fired at neighbouring Gulf states with two Emirati tankers hit in Omani waters. Dan, we've talked about the US hitting Iran, Iran hitting the US a dozen times, 100 times. You've done brilliantly. I don't want to talk about that. I want you to tell me what is going through the administration's mind, what is going through the allies, the GCC's mind at the moment when their erstwhile ally has suddenly said, we're going to slap 20% on a barrel of oil going through, 20% on a pharmaceutical going through, 20% on a fertilizer going through. I can't believe it's ever going to happen, Dan.
1: Steve, yeah, there's still a lot of questions being asked about exactly how this is going to work, if indeed the president does go ahead with this plan. And remember, it's not just the legality that's the issue here. It's also the logistics. Will the U.S. be stopping ships, turning them around, taking tolls? How is this actually going to work? I still think there's a lot of questions out there about how the process of the 20% toll would actually unfold. At the same time as well, when you look at some of the analysis that's been done on what this could mean for ships passing through the strait, if we do eventually see a stabilization of flows, this 20% toll would be levied on the value of the cargo on board, not necessarily a flat transit fee. So if you have a typical supertanker that carries, according to some analysts, around $170 million worth of crude, for example, then a single transit here could slap those shippers with a massive $34 million fee, not to mention the translation that we would see into the price of oil and, of course, into collateral shipping expenses as well. Of course, war risk premiums, freight rates also likely to skyrocket if we did see that levy being imposed. And again, going back to the legality of this as well, as you mentioned, even the U.S. has said that this is against international law, and the International Maritime Organization has also said that there is no legal precedent here. Oil prices have been stabilizing, though, now, as you can see, after this major development in the U.S.-Iran war in the last 24 hours. As you mentioned, the U.S. carrying out the third straight night of strikes on Iran, and the president taking it one step further, saying he's reinstating this U.S. naval blockade. Take a listen.
2: We're putting the blockade back, and it's a blockade not for anybody but Iran. In other words, anybody doing business with Iran can't go through. Everyone else will be able to go through. So it's a blockade. It's a very strong blockade. The blockade was probably more effective even than hitting them, but I think the combination is the thing that really does it.
1: President Trump there saying the U.S. will act as the guardian of the strait and wants to charge this 20% fee on cargo moving through the Strait of Hormuz. Well, no surprises to see Iran rejecting that plan, saying it has always been the true guardian of the waterway. That's according to the foreign minister who took to X immediately after this plan was announced. Oil also getting bid after the UAE said two of its oil tankers were hit by Iranian missiles in the strait. One crew member was killed, 8 others were injured. Iran, though, claiming those ships ignored warnings and entered a restricted area. Exactly what has happened here remains unclear. President Trump now warning more U.S. strikes could follow, including against Iran's fortified Pickaxe Mountain nuclear site. We're likely to learn more about that when the president addresses the nation on Thursday night. And of course, him saying only in the last couple of hours that despite this escalation, he still thinks a diplomatic deal with Iran is still possible. Of course, whether or not that can actually happen against this backdrop in this environment remains to be seen.
3: Dan, a really interesting piece in the Wall Street Journal just casting some light on why there's such difficulty now in terms of seeing a deal from the Iranian perspective, that there has been a real national push around the morning we saw last week around the late Supreme Leader, that even those that were against the regime have now flipped to support the nationalistic sentiment that they are seeing because of the attacks from Israel, attacks from the Americans. They've changed sentiment. This is fascinating.
1: It is fascinating, and that tone shift ultimately underscores how Iran has been quite effective here in not just coalescing what's left of this regime and its leadership around the elusive Supreme Leader, but also in being able to exert leverage over the course of these U.S. negotiations as well. As we have heard, the president declare the ceasefire effectively over, and the MOU that the U.S. and Iran were reportedly positive on and working towards implementing also essentially falling apart in the last couple of days as well as a result of this resumption in kinetic activity. Now, whether or not we will see some kind of deal actually emerging is the big question. It remains unclear at this point, given the lack of trust on both sides and, of course, this flare-up in hostilities that is also showing no signs of ending anytime soon.
3: Dan, thank you very much for bringing us the coverage. And just on a quick programming note, our U.S. colleagues will be speaking exclusively to U.S. Energy Secretary Chris Wright. You can catch that conversation at 9:30 p.m. London time. Now, look at European markets still weathering the latest around the geopolitics, and it is a downbeat trade for Europe this morning. 0.5% off the FTSE 100. The DAX is down close to 0.7. Selling has ramped up on the French market, 0.9 in the red, about 0.75% down for Italy. The sectors where you're seeing some resilience that has been concentrated around the oil and gas trade this morning, reflecting the bump up again in the oil price. Resources also finding an edge at this stage. Chemicals, utilities, where the green lies. But in terms of the selling, it is in some of those usual areas that have been hit over the course of the Middle East conflict. Travel and leisure has been down. You can see that 2.3% in the red. Media stocks, household goods, retail, consumer stocks under some pressure again this morning. Stateside, we've been seeing the Nasdaq rally. The early picture has been concentration around technology, and we've seen that over the course of the conflict where tech has been an area or safe harbor for some investors. Despite the wobble that has happened recently, this has been an area where investors have seen more concentration because of the Middle East. Let's get into that conversation with Neil Wilson, who is the co-CEO EJF Capital. Neil, it feels as though we've gone back to an old playbook that we've seen in recent months where investors are worried about growth. They've narrowed the market leadership that you've seen to a handful of stocks. How long do you think we stay in this, and what sort of backdrop do we need to see in the Middle East for this to change again?
4: Well, first of all, thank you very much for having me back, Steve and Karen. And I do have to mention after the last segment that I thought today was a big day in America with CPI, you know, Chair Waller or Chair Warsh speaking for Congress and bank earnings. But France has Bastille Day, French World Cup, and an underwear IPO. I mean, that's much more interesting than what America offers today. But to answer your question, I think that like the bank earnings that are coming out today, I think that's a price to perfection kind of situation, for example, where, you know, I think we'll have strong earnings. But, you know, interest rates are really, I think, the key thing for investors to focus on. I do think the market is quite toppy, but I also would make the argument that the economy is incredibly strong. And the one big beautiful bill, terrible name, it's been very stimulative. The data center build-out is unbelievable and unprecedented. I agreed with your prior guest who was talking about AI that, you know, we're in the capital build-out, and that's going to happen for some time. We'll see efficiencies later, but that capital build-out is unrelenting, and the willingness to pay for land and energy prices is really quite stimulative to the U.S. economy. So there still is room for the market to run.
3: Other than the likes of Goldman Sachs and Morgan Stanley, it feels as though the U.S. bank performance has been fairly weak. Just to go back to your first answer, where you think that this is a sector priced to perfection. If we are seeing a pickup in nominal growth and some of the factors of surprise to the upside stateside, along with all the deal making, the IPOs, the M&A that has happened, why does the sector not see some more upside?
4: Because I think of some of it's really priced in, but again, strong IPO market.
3: Into two stocks, though, Goldman Sachs and Morgan Stanley.
4: Fair enough. But those are the areas that are really taking off. The banks like Bank of America, Wells Fargo, where they're really reliant on net interest margins. That's the difference between what they borrow from depositors and what they lend, which is typically about 5 years out. That spread has gotten tighter and tighter. And remember, when they were putting out, you know, their books have been getting incredibly strong. Because 5 years ago was, you know, it was 2021, you were still in a period of low interest rates, and they've been repricing their books with higher rated loans. That process is about to end. April 2022 was when rates started jacking up. So that is a process that everyone can see the end to that cycle. And so as a consequence, some of the banks, which rely on deposits and making kind of loans across America, you know, they're not going to do as well.
0: Why isn't the expectations for a higher cost of capital for longer, higher inflation, higher interest rate, higher yields, why isn't that having more dramatic effect on that underlying economy you talked about and the strength of it?
4: Well, I think that there's a couple of things. You have the headwinds of the tariff continue. The G-SIB banks, which are those top banks that we're discussing this week, the five that are come out with earnings today, and then Morgan Stanley on Wednesday, you know, those banks do have headwinds with 20% of their deposits are foreign, 17% of their loan activity foreign. The U.S. banks that are below those, you know, the banks, and we tend to focus at EJF on banks under $100 billion, they have a little bit more room to run because they are domestically focused.
0: Sure.
4: And so as a consequence, yeah, there is some room to run. And I'm not just saying all banks. I'm just saying the big banks, we can kind of price in, you know, SpaceX, we can price in Anthropic and OpenAI IPOs.
0: I guess I'm not talking so much about the banks, Neil. More about the economy and companies borrowing and the sovereigns that are borrowing as well. Everybody is having to get used to paying a lot more money for their money, a lot higher interest rates, a lot higher yields, a lot higher coupons, in order to attract that capital now as well. And it looks like, as I say, the inflation environment ain't going anywhere down anytime in the short term, which is going to put pressure on Wall Street. We're going to find that out for the next couple of days. Why isn't that having a negative and detrimental effect on valuations?
4: Because the real rates, if inflation is, you know, 3.5-4%, and the FOMC, you know, short-term rates are 3.5 to 3.75, your real interest rate is actually quite low. They need to raise rates.
0: Yeah.
4: I don't think they're going to do it in July meeting. I think Warsh, he's a political animal just like every human being.
0: He needs to establish his credibility first.
4: Correct. And so he created these five task force. I thought it was brilliant. You know, my expression would be he's wrapping his policy desires in the gift wrapping of panels of experts, right? And I think that was a brilliant move. And it's a credible group of people, and you have to give him credit for being able to attract people like Mark Andreessen to be on his panels. And he has a lot of, you know, distinguished professors and so forth and economists. So I think he's going to get his five objectives, you know, that he set out achieved, but he's going to do it in a credible, institutionally protective way, and long term that's good. So when will he have to raise rates? Well, when it becomes even more obvious, when we get to September, let's say, or even December. I think that's kind of what my opinion is on rates.
3: I'm glad you've done the work digging into the task forces, because to me it is super interesting, the different areas that they're looking at. You've made the point that this is not a tilt to the MAGA movement. Just unpick that for us.
4: Yeah, so the concern was that he would just, you know, that he just represented a genuflection to Trump. I'm going to lower rates. I'm going to point to AI as my excuse, productivity gains from that. And I'm going to lower rates because that's why I got appointed. And that's not fair to him. I think of the choices that were available to Trump, he was the best one by far. And I think he is showing that's true, that the thesis is true, by the quality of the people he's putting on these panels. And I think that that builds credibility. But let's go through it. It's not a tilt to MAGA. You have 9 out of the 15 have Harvard degrees or were professors at Harvard or economists at, you know, from Harvard-based think tanks.
3: The very institution Trump has attacked.
4: Correct. I mean, this is not exactly a hotbed of MAGA movement, you know, Cambridge, Massachusetts. You also have two former members of the Obama administration, obviously not MAGA. And so, you know, I think he put some real credibility in these selections, and I think that'll bear fruit when he does have to raise rates and when the bond market, you know, that's the big risk in America is that we have a failed bond auction where we get tamed by the bond market, which, you know, we're fiscally been pretty irresponsible over a number of administrations. And so that's the real concern. That's the real real problem that you worry about from a black swan event. And I think he's going about it in a very thoughtful, constructive way.
0: Yeah, whether he can cut the balance sheet or not remains to be seen. Superb. What is this? It was just an email from a viewer who wants to just comment on what you just said. Hang on. Just reference your guest. Doesn't history show that when it comes to either choosing inflation or slumping economy, the Fed always saves the economy? I don't think rates in the US will rise as economic activity now begins to fall. Thank you, David. Very nice. Okay. Thank you, Neil. Nice to see you. Neil Wilson, co-CEO. EJF Capital. Keep the emails coming in. I do read them all. Thank you. Right. It's Earnings Super Tuesday with some of America's largest banks set to report results before the bell. JP Morgan, Wells, Citi, Bank of America and Goldman's are all set to kick off earnings season with high expectations of booming revenues driven in part by a jump in IB fees in the wake of the SpaceX IPO. We're going to hear from some of the biggest names in the sector, including our exclusive interview with Brian Moynihan. That's 3 p.m. London time. And then an hour later, the CFO of Wells Fargo will join us. We'll also hear from David Solomon from Goldman's. That's 5 p.m. London time. Coming up on the show, as Andy Burnham is confirmed as the UK's next prime minister, we'll preview what to expect with Ritker's interview with the UK trade minister.

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0: Volkswagen CEO Oliver Blume has confirmed the car maker is set to axe up to 100,000 jobs, double the number originally stated, despite opposition from the company's supervisory board. Blume addressed the cuts in an internal memo as he argued the German firm faced a 20% disadvantage in overhead costs compared to rivals. Hapag-Lloyd has raised its outlook for the financial year, pointing to strong market demand as well as positive freight rate developments. The German shipping company lifted its EBITDA forecast to between $2.7 and $3.7 billion, but warned that is subject to a high degree of uncertainty given volatility in market rates amid geopolitical challenges. And Ericsson, where its second quarter sales fell 6% on an annual basis, missing expectations, with the Swedish company citing lower IPR licensing revenues. The telecom equipment maker says it will continue to offset component cost inflation using internal measures and pricing actions. Speaking to CNBC, the CEO Börje Ekholm weighed in on potential job losses.
1: We have said that for 2026 we expect our restructuring cost to be at an elevated level. We had very significant costs during Q1, so of course those will impact the full year. What we always have to do is that we need to continue to work on our cost structure because we are in a flattish environment, and the only way here to compensate ASR is to have a stronger productivity development. Of course, that's coming out of operational efficiencies, and that leads to taking costs out.
2: Karen, you remember back here when the Supreme Court ruled against AIPA,
0: yes.
2: and Trump said, well, guys, don't ask for the money back. If you do, I'll remember. I'll remember which companies. We will remember. It was quite sinister almost, dare I say. Mm. And do you know what they all did?
0: They filed their
2: they will ask for their money back. And so, I mean, an amount of CEOs immediately after that ruling that you and I spoke to and said, so you're going to ask for your money back. And sometimes they didn't want to answer, sometimes they did, but they all asked for their money
0: back.
2: It's
0: like when you're leaving the airport and there's that duty-free box that you fill in and you try and get your return. Everybody fills in the return paper unless they're running late to the airport.
2: Well, the US government has now returned $81 billion in tariff refunds in the current fiscal year, stretching back to October. The president's tariff strategy, which was a key plank of his economic policy, suffered a blow in Feb when the Supreme Court ruled that the White House had overstepped its authority. The refunds now have pushed the US federal budget deficit for June to $120 million versus a $27 billion dollar surplus a year ago. Well, Ritiker asked UK Trade Minister Chris Bryant about the country's trade relationship with the US and whether he's frustrated at the lack of progress so far.
3: So we got the best steel and aluminium deal of any country in the world, so that's good. But of course, yes, we'd like to be able to take those tariffs down to zero. And we've introduced our own steel tariff measures in the last few weeks as well to try and make sure that we have a strong steel production sector in the UK. And we've been in negotiations with the United States of America and, for that matter, with the European Union about whether there's a means of getting all of our tariffs down to zero mutually. We got a good deal on automotives, best deal of any country in the world, up to just a 10% tariff up to the quota, and that's being exploited already. We got beef access into the United States of America for the first time, and large parts of the tech deal, although it is theoretically on hold between the two governments, actually in practice a lot of it is simply going ahead because the sector, our two sectors in AI and quantum and lots of other parts of tech, are simply they crack on and get on with getting what they need to do. So I would say that we've got to a good place with the United States of America, but of course we're still negotiating to get the final details on what would be a strong economic prosperity deal.
4: And if the US continues with protectionism, what should the UK do?
3: I'm not a protectionist. I'm a free and fair trade person. So free trade, obviously, I want to take down tariff barriers and other forms of barriers everywhere around the world because I think that's the best way of enabling trade and prosperity for everybody, including some of the poorest countries in the world, but also including the UK. But it also has to be fair. And that's why some of the issues around level playing field, where there's undeclared subsidy or there's exaggerated subsidy in some parts of the world, pricing out countries like ourselves, for instance, in steel, needs to be addressed. best. That's what the World Trade Organization is there for. I've always supported the idea of a rules-based order. I think that that is in everybody's interest. And, you know, we slowly encourage the United States of America to come back to that table.
2: You've got to love that. You've got a British trade minister saying, we want America to come back to the table. At the same time, the US is unilaterally, possibly illegally under international maritime law, has just slapped 20% on every bit of fertilizer, oil product, manufactured good going through the Strait of Hormuz. You can't make this stuff up.
0: Yeah, I mean, it's one of the more difficult jobs. Trade used to be an easy ministerial role.
2: Did it?
0: It used to be a bit of a cushy job. That, what, 15, 20 years ago? Almost a diplomatic role where you go and shake hands.
2: I don't know.
0: It used to be, trust me.
2: Pascal Lamy had hair when we first started speaking to him, and then he did 20 years trying to do the Doha round, and there was nothing left. Pascal, if you're watching, you're very welcome to come back and dispute what I just said about the difficulties of the Doha round and GATT before it. I think it's always been tough.
0: No, I think it's much tougher these days.
2: All right, OK. Coming up on the show, as the private credit sector continues to come under scrutiny, we'll be joined by the Benefit Street Partners co-COO, Alison Davey.

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5: Welcome to Squawk Box Europe. I'm Karen Cho with Steve Sedgwick. These are your headlines. Iran and the U.S. exchange strikes for a third night as President Trump declares America the guardian of the Strait of Hormuz, announcing a 20% levy on all cargo. Despite that, the president seems bullish on the prospect of the two sides coming to an understanding.
6: We're knocking out all of their offensive capability, and we're controlling the straits. We're putting the blockade back. And it's a blockade not for anybody but Iran.
7: But you think a deal is still possible? You think they'll return to
6: it? Yeah, I think a deal is possible. Sure, I do.
5: Brent sees its biggest one-day surge since COVID as hopes of smooth sailing through the Strait of Hormuz falter, while flaring tensions hit travel and leisure stocks in early trade. And the UK and Switzerland sign a trade deal as services on services as Rachel Reeves prepares for her final Mansion House speech before Andy Burnham is appointed Prime Minister. The Trade Minister, Chris Bryant, tells CNBC what we might expect from a Burnham government.
8: Andy Burnham has committed himself to the Labour manifesto, so I don't think that that's going to change in the immediate future. But what do I think will happen in 5, 10, 15 years' time? I think our historic destiny is to be back in the European Union.
5: Ericsson shares slump after a Q2 sales miss. Speaking to CNBC, CEO Börje Ekholm points to the macroeconomic backdrop.
9: What we always have to do is that we need to continue to work on our cost structure because we are in a flattish environment and the only way here to compensate ASR is to have a stronger productivity development.
5: A look at European markets at this hour, and what we've been watching has been red right across the board. We've been declining throughout this session as investors again look at the realities around the Middle East and just how difficult this conflict has been to end. The FTSE 100 down by 0.5%. Steeper selling has been concentrated around the French market this morning, about 0.75% in the red. And we've got Italian stocks trading lower at this hour. The sector movers, we've got oil and gas, clearly one of the winners today, along with basic resources, much stronger, 1% pop. The other areas, utilities, chemicals, rounding out some of the upside. But in terms of the losers, it has been around some of the big travel and leisure stocks this morning, thanks to the escalation again in the oil price. So we're down heavily there, 2.5%. That's across hotels to airline stocks. Media is down, and there's been a bit of selling concentrated to around the consumption plays. And despite that sort of K-shaped focus for the economy, high-end spending, low-end spending, both areas, household goods, which encapsulates luxury, that is down, as well as the broader retail basket. basket today. And to U.S. futures, the picture stateside looks firmer for the NASDAQ this morning, higher by about 0.5%, but selling anticipated for the likes of the Dow today.
10: Turning now to private credit, our next guest says that despite retail redemptions continuing, institutional investors unfazed by the headlines. Maybe there's some opportunities for them, actually, because of the headlines. Investing more than ever. Really nice to welcome Alison Davey, the co-COO of Benefit Street Partners, to the set, a Franklin Templeton company. We're going to have to talk about work now because we've discovered between the three of us, we've got so many overlaps, but we'll just go back to work. Nice to see you.
11: You too.
10: Look, I mentioned that you're a Franklin Templeton company. You yourselves at Benefit Street Partners have, I think, $93 billion in private markets.
11: Yeah.
10: Franklin Templeton have $283 billion in private markets as well. So you guys know what you're talking about, and you've been around a long, long time, long before the tourists came in, went out, go in, go out as well. So tell us a bit about the opportunity now and why the industry got its marketing to retail investors so wrong in the last couple of years.
11: Yeah, I feel like it's an exciting time to be in private credit. We're seeing dispersion really for the first time in 10 years, it feels like. Most companies were kind of treated all the same, and that's changing. So I think we're seeing dispersion, which is great. We are seeing institutional investors do more interesting things. They're excited to expand horizontally into the private credit universe. And of course, England's in the semifinals, so we're happy about that too.
10: How exciting. Did you get that one in there?
11: Exciting timing.
10: Look, there is no lack of money available for private markets from institutions, from long-term wealth managers as well. Again, I'm going to ask you the same question, Alison. Why was there this rush to get retail money in? And with respect to all of our audience, dumb retail money and that didn't understand the product. People like me, there you go, I'll put myself in that bracket. Why was there this rush to get this extra class of investors involved in something that where the money wasn't needed?
11: Yeah, I mean, I think for most managers, anytime they see an opportunity, whether it's insurance, pensions, retail, they're going to grow into that opportunity set. And the reality is private credit has ballooned as an asset class. There's endless amounts of things we can do in the market. So when they saw an opportunity, they ran to it. Now, we don't have a lot of retail money at Benefit Street Partners. Franklin Templeton does broadly, but it's less than 10% of our assets. So we're not a huge retail manager. We haven't been hurt as badly as other GPs in this segment of the market in terms of what's happened. But I would say, you know, anytime there's growth, managers are going to take advantage of that.
10: Final one from me on this one. It just seems that a group of investors who love public money, retail loves public, whether they're good at it or not, they love it because there's less opacity, and the holding period can be like that. They can flip it constantly, whether it's days, weeks, months, whatever. In private markets, you've got opacity plus difficult to flip your position as well. I feel that these two things were kind of missed in the selling of the product.
11: Yeah, I know David talked about this when he was here in April in terms of whether things were appropriately explained. It feels like people understand it now. And I would say we are starting to see those redemption queues slow a bit. You're also starting to see real dispersion in terms of which managers are seeing more redemptions versus others. Some of it is a function of who their investor base is. So what we're seeing is the managers who have fewer high net worth platforms are seeing fewer queues. So if they have more institutional money, more RIA money, they're seeing less of that capital being pulled out. And I think that really speaks to the fact that institutional investors, to your point, do understand private credit. They are continuing to put more money into that asset class, and they're doing it in unique ways. It's changed a lot, I would say, in the past 2 years in terms of where they're investing.
5: That said, there was a story at the FT a few days back that UBS was actually one of the triggers for encouraging withdrawals from Blue Owl, that it was an over-concentration they saw in some of their client portfolios, advised them to retreat. So that can be a powerful trigger, it seems.
11: Yeah, I saw the headline, and then when you click through, you know, it's not as sensational as it seems. But the reality is, I think any time your financial advisor sees that a certain GP is getting hit, whether it's headlines or it's because of underlying credit quality, they're probably going to tell you to put in for that redemption queue, because the way it works is it takes a while to actually get your money back. So you kind of need to get in while you can.
5: I want to ask you then about the software side, because that's been so fascinating. Every player I've spoken to, and it describes that shrinking moat that they see around software, yep. the most bankable revenues of all time, with fairly heady growth returns. Suddenly that moat has been shrinking because of fears of AI disruption.
11: Yeah.
5: How do you think it looks now as the dust has settled somewhat?
11: Yeah, it's fascinating. So we love AI at Franklin Templeton and at BSP. We are huge adopters and users. And what we're seeing is it's allowing people to do so many things far more efficiently than they could before. The negative is obviously to your point about the moats, right? So what happens going forward with a lot of these software companies? For a long time, all software was created equal. Everyone felt like those revenues were going to be recurring no matter what. That is clearly now no longer the case. If you had a software company that allowed you to calculate something, that company is going away. However, there are other businesses where AI is going to make them more valuable. If they're close to the data, that's not going to change. We don't know yet which companies those are.
5: This is the point. The problem for me is that the information is changing on a daily, weekly basis. I mean, we've got vibe coding, for instance, the likes of Lovable that's coming into the mix, and we're vibe coding our way to every solution. The next minute we're hearing, look, we're not vibe coding our way to solutions because small and medium-sized businesses don't want to be doing that. They want to rely on legacy systems. I mean, which is it in terms of banking on what's going to be survivable?
11: I think, unfortunately, it's a little bit of both, and it's going to take some time to actually pan out. No one really knows yet what's going to happen, and there was an interesting Ben Evans piece on this entire point that came out, I think, in May about how we don't know if this is going to be Uber in terms of what it did to taxis, or except for in the UK, or if it's going to be Airbnb and the fact that hotels still exist, right? We don't exactly know what is or isn't going to survive. And people are trying to figure that out. And the reality is the models, as you said, they're getting better every day in terms of what they can and can't do. But for a lot of things, they're making the process better. They're not totally replacing the person or the software.
10: Alison, I'm going to ask you about interest rates and something we've been pains to speak about with our various guests recently, ahead of Kevin Warsh speaking next couple of days, is the cost of money is going to be a lot different from what people thought it was going to be a year ago 100%. As well. How has that changed your world?
11: Yeah, I think, you know, we're obviously, everyone's expecting rates to rise or at least stay the same at this point. In the U.S., we're sort of in the mid threes. And I would say when you look at what that means for companies, some rate rise is okay, particularly for private credit. Most of what we're doing is floating rate instruments. So as rates go up, that means our returns go up as well. However, there's concerns about whether or not those companies can actually cover their cost of debt. When I look at where rates are today and where they're going, even with this most recent June sentiment, I would say we're still well below where we were in 23, 24, and all of these companies were able to hit their interest coverage ratios.
5: Can I ask about what gets funded and what doesn't from here then? Because one of the fears is that, look, a lot of things have been getting funded. You've had cheap credit for a long time. And then we've got a whole concentration around AI. Now, as we talk about higher interest rates, there's a lot of stuff that's simply not going to get funded. It's going to be crowded out by the AI noise, and people are going to take more rational decisions about what they want to invest in.
11: Yeah, I mean, I think this is the time for managers to actually become credit pickers. What we've had for so long is everything was the same. It didn't matter what software company it was. Everything was going to be recurring. This is a different moment, right? If you're worried about inflation, if you're worried about rates, you need to make sure that you have enough margin or you have enough pricing power where if your costs are going up, you can actually increase your revenues at the same rate. And that's a big part of what we're doing. When we assess businesses today, it's how does inflation impact them? How much interest coverage do they have? And how is AI going to disrupt them? Because it's not just software companies. I mean, that's what we're all focused on. But there's going to be disruption elsewhere, too.
5: Alison, thank you so much for joining us. Say hi to our old boss for us.
11: I will.
5: We're
11: great,
5: talking about this off air. So thank you so much for joining us. Alison Davey with us, co-CEO Benefit Street Partners. A big story unfolding, and we're watching it very closely because it could have a significant bearing on multiple markets across the world and on multiple ETFs. Now, Samsung is reportedly in early talks about a possible listing of American depository receipts. That's according to Bloomberg, which says no decision has yet been made. The report comes after its South Korean rival SK Hynix had the largest ever foreign listing on a U.S. market last week, raising $26.5 billion. So let's talk about this very quickly. You've had a company that came to market that has been repriced by American investors. The rationale was, look, you've got a very deep American market. We want to tap that. We want to build new factories. That access to capital is going to help our growth plans. It's other big rival, Samsung, seemingly wasn't doing that and now being dragged into a process where it's hoping for a very similar outcome. So the toe in the water we saw from SK Hynix proving that the market is open potentially for Samsung. The other big point here, and I mentioned this briefly the other day around foreign exchange ramifications, there was one when it came to SK Hynix for the South Korean won. Authorities saw a very big amount of money and the ramifications it had for the strength of the US dollar that they could counteract. Mm. So you put another line into the mix, it could have some bearing in terms of macro significance for South Korea itself.
10: Just having a little sniff here and thinking something smells a bit strange about what's going on at the moment. Let me just qualify.
5: Yep.
10: Samsung made $235 billion of revenues last year. $235 billion of revenue, surging. Free cash flow was 52 trillion won. I've just looked it up. 38 billion bucks, yeah? Next year, expected to be 100 trillion won. That's $74 billion. Why do they need a listing? Why do they need this extra money? If they're absolutely throwing off cash at the moment, at the top of the cycle, and then they're offering shares?
5: Because they're building. So you think of all the contracts.
10: They're out of cash flow.
5: But all the contracts that they inked with customers means that they now have a five-year timeline to try and deliver on the product. The reality is they need to get there quickly, and they need to get there ahead of competitors.
10: Okay, that's interesting.
5: And, to grow the share price from here.
10: Five-year timeline on getting these products to market, yeah? Mm-hmm. Isn't everyone just told us within 24 hours that the peak of the memory cycle is in the next, if it's not already peaked, is in the next year?
5: Well, they think the tightest crunch will come in 2027. But again, what happens after?
10: And you just talked about
5: that?
10: A five-year timeline to get the product to market.
5: I think there is a view that if the product is too expensive...
10: I'm too cynical.
5: No, let me finish.
10: Sorry.
5: If the product is too expensive, then the industry won't build around that ecosystem. We just heard from Arjun about that yesterday. Yeah. Look, if it's too expensive, it doesn't make any economic sense to have memory tied to the likes of NVIDIA, that there are other solutions that come into the mix. If the industry can prove that there's a model here where they can bring the product to market swiftly at a lower price, then it keeps the industry model alive. Otherwise, they're eradicating their own future by being too expensive. So hence some sort of correction around the corner. There are also competitive forces between the likes of Micron, Samsung and SK Hynix, with SK Hynix stealing the march, despite being the upstart.
10: I agree with everything you've said.
5: So Samsung wants to make sure it can get ahead of SK Hynix. It was previously the biggest player on the South Korean market. It's been overtaken by SK Hynix. So it wants that mantle back, hence the reason it's trying to keep up with SK Hynix.
10: But this, if the cycle's peaking somewhere soonish, what's going to happen to the investors who are buying the stock now?
5: Well, again, it's going to be on the pricing, isn't it? We're going to park that there. Coming up on the show...
10: Am I too cynical? I think I am. Alison's gone. She doesn't even know.
5: You're stealing the thunder of the next tease. Listen to this. Coming up on the show, the bottom line. Fancy pants.
10: Oh, God.
5: Underwear maker. Le Slip Francais debuts in Paris.
10: Le Brief.
5: We'll bring you Charlotte's interview with the CEO after the break.

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0: So we might just reverse back to the last 3 minutes and delete the clip that we just had in conversation around Samsung.
1: No, it was a reputable news agency who said that they might have an ADR. We're talking about Samsung, yeah?
0: Yeah, so Bloomberg had been reporting that Samsung might be looking at an ADR. Now, Samsung says it is not reviewing the possibility of issuing American depository receipts. So apparently that is a denial. Of course, we're going to continue to watch it because the arguments we had about the merits for it are very much a competitive tension that you've got between Samsung and SK Hynix and Micron. So let's see whether this changes with time. But at this point, that is a denial. It's not reviewing the possibility. Let's push on to the big news of the day. An IPO, the French underwear maker, Le Slip Français.
1: Why is a story about gentlemen's pants the big story
0: it's
1: of the day?
0: It's big news
1: By
0: to the
1: way,
0: French.
1: It's Americans' underpants we're talking.
0: It's Bastille Day today, right, Charlotte?
1: Oh, of course. We should be talking about pants on Bastille
0: Nationalistic
1: Day.
0: Nationalistic sentiment. The ladies
2: Patriotic
0: here.
2: Underwear.
1: Patriotic
0: exactly.
1: Pants.
0: Exactly. Put that flag up.
1: Underpants, America.
0: Put the flag pole up with the underwear on it. And the latest is Le Slip Français has listed on the Euronext growth market in Paris after raising 5 million. Euros in its IPO. The firm manufactures upmarket men's and women's underwear, pajamas, slippers and socks, all with some sort of French tone. Or is it red, white and blue somewhere? You have to have like a swimsuit with a red, white and blue or some underpants with red, white and blue on it. Anyway, it's all made in France too, Charlotte.
2: It is. And look, it is a small IPO compared to the story we usually cover. But, you know, the backstory is interesting. And them listing on Bastille Day is very tongue-in-cheek and typical to the of this company, Le Slip Français, that is kind of well-known in France. And so they're listing today, 15 years in the making. And again, you know, one of the taglines in the prospectus for the IPO was start changing the world by changing underwear, because it's all about made in France. They have been the poster child of made in France over the past few years. And I'm not sure that you can be profitable by producing in France. And so they are doing this IPO today. We see a positive move on the shares this morning. And so I had a chance to catch up with the founder and CEO of Le Slip Français, Guillaume Gibault. And we talked about the IPO and the challenges in producing and fighting against fast fashion in particular. And we talked about the expansion of the group going forward after the IPO.
3: The plan up to 2030 is to double the size of the turnover. We do this through two main markets. The first one, as I said, is taking market share on the brand Le Slip Français. Today, we are only a 20 million euro turnover in a 500 million euro market. That's the size of the market for men's underwear. So we are only 4% market share, which is really small, whereas the company is known over 60% French people. And obviously, I hope it's going to be very well known of also a lot of people abroad. But we are known over 60% French people, and we have only 4% market share. So the game is to take this to 8% market share. Thanks to this new price positioning, again, we divided the price by two, so it's massive. We used to sell the underwear 40 euro, now it's 20 euro. And thanks to industry the industry and our factory, we aim to lower even that price point up down to maybe 15 euro in the plan in the next coming years. So that's going to give us more market share. And the other lever is to go for, as we call it, made in France as a service. As I said earlier, a lot of brands, a lot of players that produce textile want to produce them closer. And thanks to the factory that we have here, we produce 1,500,000 pieces of T-shirt a day, and we produce them for a very competitive price. For example, our basic plain white plain T-shirt like this one, we sell it for the price of 7.90 euro for B2B orders. So it's very competitive. It's made in France. So again, it's more jobs, less environmental impact, and a great competitive price. So that should take us to double the turnover and consolidate and maintain a 10% of exploitation margin. So that should bring a company from a small company, but a bit bigger company and still very profitable.
2: And that was the founder CEO, Guillaume Gibault of The Slip Français, as you were saying. So they have around 4% of the men's underwear market. They want to increase that to, they want to double that by 2030, increase the margin to 10% from 6% last year. But here again, you know, we talk a lot about reindustrialization of Europe. We hear a lot of politicians talking about that. Well, that's a company that is trying to do that. And they say it has been really tough over the past 12 years. They actually almost went bust in 21, 22, of course, when it was cost of living crisis and things were tougher. They had a big restructuring plan to lower the prices as well as some of these items, you know, from 45 euros per item to around 25 at the moment. And here again, the pitch is, you know, it's good for the environment, it's good for local jobs, so to try to produce locally and say customers want that, but it's just too expensive. So that's a challenge for them to, you know, make this produce affordable enough. Again, they have big competition from fast fashion and ultra fast fashion. So an interesting move. Now, of course, they can market that for them. Again, listing on Bastille Day, kind of symbolic. How many brands can actually go on that and say customers are happy to pay a little bit more for a produce that they know it's kind of good for them, good quality, good for their money, etc. You know, it might work for one brand, maybe it doesn't work for all of them. But again, interesting to see this IPO is actually having a positive momentum this morning. And one of the very few IPOs we've seen in Paris, only the 19th this year, none of them on the main index, mostly on the Euronext Growth Index, which is the one where Le Slip Français just listed today.
1: All right, and happy Juillet 14.
2: 14 juillet.
1: I got it almost right way around. Actually, can you show quick pictures? I know we got you read though, but I just want to show you the pictures of the dignitaries. Who have we got? I think Keir Starmer's there as well, isn't
2: he? And
1: Zelensky, Macron. Oh, they haven't focused that. I want to have a look for more. Can't tell. Anyway, it's
2: around 30 leaders attending.
1: 30 leaders attending, troops and warplanes from around Europe joining the pomp-filled parade through Paris, a showcase of support for Ukraine and European military strength. So
2: Europe's strategic awakening, apparently, was
1: Europe's
2: the theme.
1: Europe's strategic awakening, yet
2: it's
1: another.
2: It's President Macron's very last Bastille Day.
1: It's Macron's, there's Alex Stubb. I think we spoke to most of these last
0: week. Antonio Costa.
1: Costa, yeah. All right, good. I look very smart. Okay, thank you very much indeed. Congratulations. Are you celebrating?
2: Well, hopefully celebrating with the victory of France tonight in the football.
1: But hang on, you're half Spanish.
2: Well, I am. So that's creating a bit some family tensions. So I win no matter what. But really,
1: and then when England win in the final against France or Spain, you win again.
2: Hopefully.
1: Have you got a British passport as well?
2: No.
1: No. You going to get one?
2: No. Maybe.
1: Or are you going to leave if we win? Because we would be insufferable for the next 60 years.
0: Charlotte, she's torn between nations.
2: I know, too many potential wins, really.
1: But as long as it's not Argentina then, yeah?
2: You're saying it.
1: US consumer price inflation is... It's coming home. US consumer price inflation is forecast to have declined on a monthly basis in June, with the annual rate seen cooling from April's reading to 3.8%, still well above the Fed's 2% target. The FOMC is expected to hold rates at this month's meeting, but the odds of a hike are increasing, with a now more than 43% probability, percent chance of probability of a 25 basis point move higher, according to the CME Fed Watch tool. And it's earnings Super Tuesday, with some of America's largest banks set to report results before the bell. JP Morgan, Wells, Citi, Bank of America, Goldman's all set to kick off the earnings season with high expectations of booming revenues, driven in large part by a jump in investment banking fees in the wake of the SpaceX IPO. We're going to hear from some of the biggest names. Who have we got? We've got Brian Moynihan. He's coming on the channel at 3 p.m. Then we've got the CFO of Wells Fargo. And we'll also be hearing from the Goldman Sachs chair and CEO David Solomon. That is at 5 p.m. London time. Look, the pictures from the Champs-Élysées are fantastic. Shikara and I say goodbye and we'll leave you with the lovely shots of the European military parading on the Champs-Élysées down from the Arc de Triomphe, which I'm told is slightly smaller than the one that Trump wants to put in Washington. From Karen and myself, have a lovely 14 juillet.
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5: 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We're all set. My friend Priya loves dogs.

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10: Crude Awakening. I'm Morgan Brennan, and this is your morning call.

Good Tuesday morning. Let's hit a check on U.S. stock futures after Wall Street's worst day since June. That is how we kicked off the week yesterday with all the major averages finishing lower. You can see it's a mixed picture again this morning. S&P poised to open down about 15 points, Dow 167 points. NASDAQ, though, getting a bit of a bid here pre-market, poised to open up about 100 points as of right now. We're continuing to watch the momentum in the chip trade. Speaking of, on the back of SK Hynix's Friday debut, the reversal we saw in that stock trading yesterday. We're also, and you can see right there, SK Hynix up 6.5% here pre-market, and actually many of the other chip names also higher this morning. We're watching yields ahead of today's June CPI report. Also, that Capitol Hill testimony, day one of 2 days for Fed Chairman Kevin Warsh, the first for him since he has begun this tenure as chairman of the Federal Reserve. You can see yields continue to move higher here, and that is across the board. U.S. 10-year Treasury yielding 4.63% now. Talk about a backup in yields in recent trading days. Fed-sensitive 2-year Treasury yielding 4.288%. right now. And if we get a quick check on the dollar index, too, because we have seen the dollar strengthen here against other major currencies in recent days as well. And you can see the dollar index 101.

0: 0.08. That is the level there right now. So down ever so slightly, but still elevated levels here versus what we've seen in recent weeks. Let's get to the energy markets, because that is really part of what is propelling the move that we're seeing in bonds, in FX right now, with markets in the Middle East, oil on the move again. After surging more than 9.5% yesterday, WTI is now sitting at its highest level in a month. And you can see right now, well above $80 a barrel, up another 3.5-4% this morning. WTI is trading around $81 a barrel. Brent, the world benchmark. And of course, what is key when you're talking about the read-through to inflation, including here in the U.S., if we could just bring that chart back up, trading around $86, $87 a barrel. Energy stocks rising as well, riding that move higher in the energy complex for the commodities futures. You can see higher over the past week, higher again this morning as well. But this after the U.S. launched a third wave of strikes against Iran overnight, according to CENTCOM, looking to further degrade Iran's ability to attack commercial shipping in the Strait of Hormuz. Iran responding, firing cruise missiles at targets across the UAE and Bahrain. This after President Trump yesterday said that the U.S. is in control of the strait. Will reimpose its blockade of Iranian ports. That's expected to happen later today. Also proposing a 20% toll on cargo going through the strait in exchange for protection. So let's get to Dan Murphy, live from the region, with all of the reaction that we've been getting here in real time. Dan.
1: Morgan, good morning. Well, that proposed toll certainly raising a lot of questions here in the UAE and across the Gulf this morning. These are America's closest allies in the region, and they're also the ones taking the hit. As you just mentioned, two Emirati oil tankers were struck by Iranian missiles overnight, killing one crew member and injuring eight others. Now Washington wants those same allies to help pay for their own protection. And this plan is already drawing a lot of criticism. When Iran previously floated a similar toll, President Trump's own Secretary of State and UN ambassador called it a violation of international law. So Iran is looking at this situation and they're pointing to that as justification. The foreign minister, Abbas Araghchi, says Iran has always been the guardian of the strait and also called this proposed 20% fee excessive. There are also major questions about how this would even work. The shipping industry says it was caught off guard. There's no details yet on the legal basis or how the fee's going to be enforced. And analysts that I've spoken to today are also questioning whether the US can actually guarantee safe passage given the renewed fighting that we've seen in the last 24 hours. Having said that, though, there is some clear strategy behind this. The Wall Street Journal reporting that this U.S. blockade is costing Iran about $435 million a day in lost economic activity. The White House perhaps betting, Morgan, that economic pressure can weaken Tehran even as this military campaign continues. It's back over to you.
0: Okay. Dan Murphy, thank you. It's good to have you back on the show with your updates and your insights. Also, don't miss my exclusive conversation with U.S. Energy Secretary Chris Wright. That is going to happen later today, 4:30 p.m. Eastern. So just moments after that blockade is expected to go into effect. We're going to talk the latest developments around the war in Iran, the impact here on energy prices, and so, so much more. You do not want to miss it. That is a CNBC exclusive later today. But as we go around the world, red arrows across Europe in the early trading after a mixed day in Asia. Karen Cho is standing by in London. Elaine Yu is in Hong Kong. Karen, let's kick this off with you.
2: Morgan, good morning to you. Well, European markets are firmly on the back foot this morning as traders digest those developments out of the Middle East. In fact, as we move throughout the session, the selling is actually ramping up. Stocks have moved lower as crude prices extend those gains amid renewed supply concerns. And as the U.S. resumes its naval blockade of Iranian ports, proposing that 20% toll on goods transiting through the Strait of Hormuz. So the consequences, even for the FTSE 100 that has a lot of oil stocks, it is still down 0.6%. The French market has been the one under the most pressure out of the core market, sliding 0.9+. Now, the spiking oil price giving a lift to energy stocks today. The pan-European oil and gas index hitting a one-month high, BP and Shell hovering near the top of the FTSE, while Total Energies leads gains on the French market, the CAC. When it comes to the downside, it's around those European travel and leisure stocks. They're underperforming. Accor, the hotels group, the biggest loser on the French market today, while airlines including British Airways, parent IAG, are also under selling pressure. Morgan, back to you.
0: All right. Karen, thank you. Let's get to the action in Asia. Overnight, a modest rebound across the board, plus news this morning of another South Korea chip maker that may be following SK Hynix's U.S. playbook, or maybe not. Elaine Yu has more. Hi, Elaine.
3: Good morning, Morgan. Yeah, I'll start with South Korea. Samsung Electronics is reportedly exploring a potential U.S. ADR offering, saying that this is still early stage, according to Bloomberg. But we have a report from Dow Jones denying this. But these conflicting reports come right after SK Hynix's blockbuster NASDAQ debut. And after plunging 15% on Monday in Seoul as investors locked in their profits, it's up 3.7% today again. And Samsung is also up about 3.3%. And these helped the KOSPI, which is in the bear market, end the day higher. It fell as much as 5% earlier in the session, but now it closed 0.7% higher. And investors, foreign investors, are stepping back in, which suggests that some think the recent sell-off was overdone. But turning to China as well, we have the latest trade data out, and both exports and imports beat expectations significantly. But China's crude oil imports also plunged 41% to its lowest level in almost a decade. That's about 7.1 million barrels per day. And that really highlights China's persistently weak demand, especially compared to its surging exports, rising that AI boom, but also points to export curbs on refined products, which is China's efforts to safeguard its energy security. Back to you.
0: All right. Thank you. Well, let's get more insight now into how all of this is playing into the markets, which are also facing a big test this week. Quite a few of them, actually, but including Fed Chair Kevin Warsh on Capitol Hill today and tomorrow. We've got inflation data 2 days in a row, the kickoff of earnings season with five of the six largest U.S. banks reporting this morning before the bell. Ross Mayfield is an investment strategist at Baird, joins us now. Ross, it's great to have you on. Before I get into all of these possible catalysts, we're seeing a big run-up in crude oil here, crude prices, but also equally a big run-up in Treasury yields, too. So if I even just throw up a chart of the 10-year U.S. Treasury yields here and what we've seen over the past week alone, I mean, whether it's the 10-year, the 20-year, the 30-year, we're at the highest levels we've seen since, we'll call it the middle of May, for the 2-year and 5-year, highest levels since February of 2025. How does this reflect back into stocks and other markets?
4: It's a clear headwind. I mean, we long have looked at 450 as a key level on the 10-year and have really only at one other time in this cycle seen it push towards 5%. And it's been a big headwind. So, you know, this is the expectations that volatility in the Middle East, that volatility throughout supply chains, that the AI trade is going to continue for quite some time. So, you know, we'll get Fed Chair Warsh's testimony today. But when it's happening at the long end of the curve, this is reflecting more structural pressure. Now, in fairness, probably some growth expectations as well. But this is a big headwind for stocks and has been throughout this bull market that started, you know, 4 years ago.
0: And of course, we're having this conversation as AI-related bond issuance is exceeding expectations. It's weighing on debt markets. There is a focus on what we're seeing in the corporate debt market right now as well, as you do have companies that, for example, the hyperscalers, that were traditionally very asset-light, now looking to spend a lot as they build out all of these hard assets and all of this infrastructure. So how does that funnel into their earnings picture here as we kick it off?
4: Yeah, absolutely. I mean, on the bond side, a ton of supply from issuers that you just don't see that often. This has really changed who the Mag 7 is. I mean, it used to be almost a safe haven in times of stress because of that low debt position, because of all the cash, because of the moats around the core businesses. And now we've seen it totally flip. You know, they're spending cash at an exorbitant rate. It's going to the semiconductor, you know, the memory plays. So on one hand, you have this kind of flip dynamic. On a positive side, I will say this. I think the market has been punishing the Mag 7 for all of its spending a little bit. And you have seen the Mag 7 lag the broad indexes, the small caps, the equal weight. And yet the market has held in there. So the idea that the concentration in the Mag 7 was a risk, I think, has been proven false. Mm. On the other hand, you know, investors are forced to totally reconsider what these stocks are in 2026 versus just a couple years ago.
0: So the bull market rages on here. I mean, there's a lot of focus as well on down days and days where you see the rotation out of things like high flying semis into other sectors, that it is, in fact, a market that is in rotation. Where would you be putting money to work right now?
4: Well, I will say, I think that's the right way to look at it. Financials, industrials, small caps all have outperformed over the last couple of months. So I like those kind of cyclical plays that have a value tilt that offers some diversification. I think we're going to see blowout results from the banks this morning. But I will also say this rotational trade has been somewhat contingent on oil prices coming down and that tenuous ceasefire in the Middle East holding, because that rotation into cyclical trade, you know, comes with lower yields, comes with lower oil, comes with lower gas prices. If that reverses, as we're seeing, and if that continues, it's a lot harder to make the case for some of the more cyclical, economically sensitive names, particularly on the consumer-facing names, but even, you know, something like financials that, you know, relies on lending to drive profits. So I still think it has legs, but we're watching the Middle East closely because that yield move is a headwind, particularly to those more cyclical names.
0: Okay. Stay right there because we're getting some breaking news here. It was a market flash on Apple. KeyBank downgrading the stock to sell, citing what it calls slowing iPhone builds with price increases, lower expectations for next year around Macs, iPads, and wearables. Shares of Apple are down about 1.5% on this analyst report here pre-market. And Ross, I want to get your reaction to that, and specifically on a day where we are going to get a key inflation reading. The fact that AI is contributing to that picture here and to the stickiness that we are seeing in price increases and the pace of them.
4: Yeah, absolutely. I mean, we're seeing inflation in the technology space like we haven't seen in decades, really. I mean, for a long time, it's been counted on that technology would get cheaper and cheaper and cheaper. And what we're seeing right now is a supply squeeze that we haven't seen in 30 years. And, you know, it's working its way to the consumer. When a company like Apple and Microsoft are forced to raise prices to deal with this memory shortage, that's going to hit the consumer. And so if you're Kevin Warsh, you might say, hey, we can look through a supply shock in the Middle East. We can look through an oil price shock. That's what we've done historically. But when it's pressures coming from different sectors, different shortages, different squeezes, it's a lot harder to make the case to look through it. The inflation pressure looks broader. And you kind of wonder if they're not going to be able to make a case that it's demand-led and we have to raise interest rates to curb that a little bit. I think that would be a huge headwind for the market. It would not be something that we've been expecting coming into this year. But that's the world we're living in right now. I think the hyperscalers will look for ways around this, but there are not a lot of options for the next year or so.
0: Okay. Ross Mayfield, appreciate it. Great to start the hour with you.
4: Thanks.
0: We got a lot more to come here on Morning Call ahead of what's going to be a jam-packed day overall for investors. We got big bank earnings on deck. The one thing you need to be watching ahead of those reports, plus much more ahead of Fed Chair Kevin Warsh's Capitol Hill testimony today, coming on the heels of, we'll say, comments that moved the markets from Fed Governor Chris Waller. They were seen as a bit hawkish, more hawkish. And later, why lawmakers and the ultra-rich across the country may be watching the outcome of one ballot measure in California come November. A very busy hour still ahead when Morning Call returns.
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0: Welcome back to Morning Call. We've got a news alert for you now. The Wall Street Journal is reporting that New York is set to temporarily ban large new data centers in the state. The Journal says that Governor Kathy Hochul will sign an executive order today creating that ban for up to a year to give the state time to create new rules on the facilities to address their energy and environmental impacts. Well, a very busy morning on the earnings front. We get results from five of the big six banks before the opening bell. Investors will be looking closely at investment banking and trading revenue figures, also looking for signals about the health of the U.S. economy as the Iran war continues and interest rates remain elevated. For more, let's bring in Stephen Bigger, Director of Financial Services Research at Argus Research. Stephen, it's great to have you on. Key thing you're watching as we get a parade of results this morning.
1: Yes, I'm Morgan. We're expecting record results or near record for the major line items in capital markets, investment banking, M&A activity, fixed income issuance, trading revenues, all, you know, really knocking it out of the park. So I think the commentary about the future and the durability of these revenue sources will be, you know, key to what the management commentary is. And you know, there's a bit of a flywheel effect here. Of course, we do expect things like M&A to continue on. There's a we had $2.5 trillion of global announced M&A volumes in the first half. So that's kind of the gift that keeps giving. Banks earn records when those deals close. So that's going to be over the next 6 to 9 months at best. So you have some backlog here, I think, as well in the investment banking side. So we'll hear more commentary. They don't give guidance on capital markets, only the lending businesses. But that's going to be pretty important to, again, see about the durability of this rebound.
0: All right. Given what we're seeing in the Treasury market, what we're seeing with interest rates overall, what does it mean for net interest margin for the big banks? And I'm going to ask you a twofer here. And what does it mean, all of this, what does it mean in terms of where you'd be invested looking at the banks as we do come into these results today?
1: Sure. So, yeah, the net interest margin picture is better than it had been 6 or 9 months ago. We've got a bit steeper yield curve. That's been beneficial. Loan growth has not been particularly strong, though, kind of this low single digit outside of credit card lending, which is more kind of at the 6% growth rate. But the net interest margin picture does look pretty good as we look out here the next couple of quarters. When it comes to the investing picture, so yeah, of course, the question is about valuations, and we've seen 15% to 20% up moves in this large bank group over the past month. I think a lot of that is justified. We've got some good results coming out, and you know, this is kind of the best environment we've seen in, I would say 30 years of covering banks. We've got this robust capital market cycle. We've got no current lending or deposit concerns. We've got this opportunity for lower capital requirements later this year when the new Basel III rules come out. So I think 52-week highs here are justified, and the expansion of valuation multiples as well.
0: Okay.
1: If you look at valuations, these, you know, the stocks are trading at maybe 14 times 27 earnings for J.P. Morgan, 12 and 11 times for Bank of America and Citi. So these are not high valuations historically.
0: Okay. Stephen Bigger, great to have you on in the calm before the storm here this morning. Well, CNBC will speak exclusively to the CEOs of two of those banks reporting this morning. First, Bank of America Chief Brian Moynihan at 10 a.m. Eastern. And then we're going to hear from Goldman Sachs CEO David Solomon at 12 p.m. Eastern. Straight ahead, a look at what could be a massive day for Fox. Why it's not just FIFA delivering a bottom line boost. But first, we're watching shares of SpaceX. After another down day yesterday, now on the verge of falling below its $135 IPO price, we're trading around $138.68 this morning, pre-market here. Morning Call is back after this.
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0: Welcome back. History made at the 2026 Home Run Derby in Philadelphia last night. Jordan Walker becoming the first St. Louis Cardinals player ever to win the Home Run Derby, defeating a home run favorite Kyle Schwarber. Last night's derby, though, is just the setup to what could be Fox's biggest programming day of the year today, as if he didn't have enough to deal with or navigate today. CNBC Sports and Media reporter Alex Sherman joins us now with more. Although after all the data and all the information we're going to get for the markets today, Alex, maybe it'll be a welcome respite for folks.
1: Yeah, I mean, look, I would never advocate not watching CNBC, but there's a lot going on today. What you just talked about, the Home Run Derby, if you watch that, you know it was on Netflix. Well, all the eyeballs are going to turn to Fox starting in the afternoon today. Pre-game coverage for the World Cup starts at 1 o'clock, and then, of course, we kick in with the World Cup semifinals. The first game, France versus Spain, is today, then England versus Argentina tomorrow. The ratings, the TV ratings for the World Cup, have been absolutely astronomical. And it hasn't just been the U.S., which I think has been really eye-opening to a lot of people that follow these sports ratings. You know, obviously advertisers are interested, certainly investors in these sports. It really, I think, has hammered home that international soccer can be very popular in this country. I mean, you see ratings way over 20 million for a game like England-Mexico earlier this tournament. That was the most watched non-U.S. soccer game ever. The most recent games in the quarterfinals, those ratings just came out last night. England-Holland, about 20 million. 20 million viewers, these are numbers that you usually see for NFL playoff games, at least in the early rounds, let alone regular season games. So Fox will have the World Cup, and then they will transition into Major League All-Star Game. So a big sports day for Fox.
0: Yeah, I mean, it is the world's beautiful game, and we have had some nail biters here. We also got historic ratings for the All-Star game, Alex.
1: It's funny. There's a thought that perhaps there's different audiences from Fox and from baseball, and I think that we're gonna see that today, because if you look at the historical TV ratings for the All-Star game. People that are used to watching me on CNBC, it seems like every time I come on here, I talk about the BAFO ratings. The All-Star game is an exception. The ratings have actually gone down in recent years, fairly significantly. Take a look there. 2015, there were about 10 million people watching the All-Star game. More recently, it's about 7 million. So to your point about how the soccer games and sort of the nail biters have maybe captured the collective audience, what we don't know is it the same audience that watches soccer, that watches general sports, like the All-Star game. So I think that's what we're going to find out today. Can Fox keep that holdover audience from the World Cup semifinals and bring them right into the All-Star game? There will be no local news break between World Cup and baseball today.
0: Yeah, and historical ratings. I think I said historic. Alex Sherman, great way to tee up what will be a big day in sports. Again, appreciate it. Still on deck.
1: Thank you.
0: What Fed Governor Chris Waller just said, that's putting even more pressure on Fed Chairman Kevin Warsh as he heads to Capitol Hill today, specifically the House. Former Fed Vice Chair Roger Ferguson is going to join us. He's going to weigh in. Morning Call. We'll be right back.
2: As our country celebrates its 250th anniversary, CNBC spotlights the leaders driving business and the nation forward.
3: If I had to sum up 250 years of American enterprise in one word, it would be relentless. It keeps coming, it keeps getting better, it keeps innovating. I'm Vlad Tenev, co-founder, chief executive officer of Robinhood. Robinhood launched in 2015, and we wanted to create a new type of financial company, one that allowed everyone to participate in the stock market, regardless of their age, regardless of their bank account balance. What we found was this unlocked a whole new generation of investors, and we now have over 27 million customers just in the U.S. Simply put, the majority of the difference between the wealthy and folks that are less wealthy is that the wealthy invest in stocks. So by opening that up to a much greater group of people, we hope to achieve not just a more equitable society, but a society where more and more of the people are actually aligned with the growth of the economy. I'm an immigrant to this country, and I was born in Eastern Europe around the time that the Berlin Wall fell. And so I could very directly compare what it was like growing up in a communist country with price controls and hyperinflation to the American economy and the American system. I grew up in one and moved at a pretty young age to the second. And I think a lot of people that were born in this country take it for granted. The one thing America has always done is America innovates and America brings in the best talent. We'll continue to be on the leading edge and really be the standard bearer for the world, economically and culturally.
4: Corient, the fact that we've spent years building a business that is around the founder really puts us in an unusual spot to help.
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4: The idea of having us co-pilot the structuring and then, of course, the life after the deal, but the deal itself has been something that I think is invaluable and hard for them to find someone else like us.
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0: Morgan Brennan. Welcome back to Morning Call. Let's get a check on U.S. stock futures. After a down day for the major averages yesterday, you can see it's a mixed picture here this morning pre-market. The S&P is poised to open down 10 points, the Dow 94 points, and the NASDAQ is catching a bid. Tech is catching a bid this morning, largely led by semis. Pre-market is poised to open up about 120 to 123 points. Let's get a check on oil as well, and specifically prices for WTI and Brent, which are higher again this morning. This after the best day yesterday for Brent since May of 2020, both WTI and Brent surging about 9.5% in regular trading hours yesterday. Adding to those gains, we're at 1 month highs. WTI is up about 3%, trading around $80 a barrel. And Brent is up about 4%, trading just below $87 a barrel. RBOB gasoline also spiking this morning. Natgas basically flat. U.S. launched a third wave of strikes against Iran overnight, and Iran responding, firing cruise missiles of its own at targets across the UAE and Bahrain. So we continue to monitor those events as we see some re-escalation here. And of course, strikes targeting by Iran commercial vessels in the Strait as well, and all of the back and forth there. I'll be speaking to U.S. Energy Secretary Chris Wright later today, 4:30 p.m. Eastern exclusively. So we'll have more information as that embargo by the U.S. Is implemented in the Strait. To Capitol Hill, Federal Reserve Chairman Kevin Warsh is set to deliver the central bank's semi-annual monetary policy report before the House Financial Services Committee later this morning. And this will be Warsh's first such testimony since taking over as chairman in May. On Kalshi, odds makers looking ahead to the report, with more than 60% expecting Warsh to mention AI and rate hikes. Some 57% expecting comments on oil and rate cuts. And if that wasn't enough, we also get June CPI before the opening bell, with economists expecting a slight tick down from a month ago thanks to falling oil prices. The core CPI is going to be the key thing that investors watch this morning. So joining me now is former Federal Reserve Vice Chairman, former TIAA CEO as well, Roger Ferguson. He is also a CNBC contributor. Roger, it's great to have you on. A lot to talk about here. I'm going to start with inflation, especially since that does tee up testimony on the Hill from Fed Chairman Warsh today. What are you watching?
1: I'm watching, as everybody else is, the incoming data. The truth of the matter is that inflation appears to be sticky, even if there's a slight downturn this time in CPI. We still have an inflation reading that it looks like it's much closer to 3%, if not above, and that's a far cry from the 2%. So I think one of the big questions for Warsh today will be, you know, how does he react to this data? And in particular, yesterday, Governor Waller, Chris Waller in New York, made some comments that are noticeably more hawkish, saying things like, we can't just stare at inflation. We may have to act if we get another hot read. And so I think the question of inflation hikes is very much on the table, and it'll be interesting to see how Warsh manages that, particularly since he doesn't want to give forward guidance.
0: Yeah, I mean, you almost took my next question out of my mouth here, Roger, and that is what we did hear from Fed Governor Waller, who I think historically has been seen as a little more dovish here, and that has shifted in recent months, and basically doubling down on that yesterday. He said, quote, I'm cognizant of the mistake we made in 2021 by not responding sooner to the high inflation we observed, and I am determined to avoid repeating it. Now, he didn't say that meant that he was pushing for a rate hike at this point in time, but certainly seen as more hawkish from him, also suggesting, and we've heard this from others, that it's not just about elevated energy prices, it's about the role of AI and how that's contributing to inflation here, too.
1: Yeah, all those things are true. First, they didn't make a mistake by arguing that inflation was so-called transitory against, you know, other evidence that it wasn't. Secondly, we still have a very hot shooting war again in the Middle East, raising the probability of higher oil prices, which already are elevated and can feed through to core inflation. And thirdly, as Waller pointed out, and others have as well, the question of inflation pressure is not just oil or war, but we also have AI investments that are driving up CapEx. Finally, I'd point out that the labor markets are relatively stable, which is one of the things the Fed has also been looking at that held them from raising rates, in fact, caused them to reduce rates late last year. That no longer seems to be in the picture. So things are lining up for an expectation of a rate increase, and the question is not whether, but when.
0: So in light of all of that, what will you be watching in terms of testimony, 2 days of testimony from Fed Chair Kevin Warsh starting later today?
1: Well, I want to watch and see how much he leans into that. You know, he came out at his first press conference, sounding to many ears relatively hawkish. You know, he vowed to the American people that this is an FOMC that will get inflation back to the 2% target. So now there's going to be a question of, okay, is he as good for his word? And, you know, how does he back up those very, very strong statements in that pledge with some action? Because as Waller said, you know, words will not be sufficient to get inflation back under control.
0: Roger Ferguson, it's always great to have you on. Thank you for your insights.
1: Thank you.
0: Well, we got a lot more to come here on Morning Call, including from Wall Street to Main Street, D.C. and beyond. The major ballot initiative in one state looking to hike taxes on the wealthy, the billionaire tax. It's getting plenty of attention. We're going to dig into it. You do not want to miss this conversation. Morning Call will be right back.
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0: Welcome back. We're less than 4 months away from the midterm elections when lawmakers across the country may be watching the outcome of one ballot measure in California. The Billionaire Tax Act proposes a one-time 5% tax on individuals and trusts whose net worth exceeds $1 billion, aiming to offset federal cuts to health care and Medicaid. But the measure has sparked opposition among groups that might typically be aligned. So joining me now is the man who has led the push to get this proposition, Prop 40, in front of California voters. Dave Reagan is president of the Service Employees International Union, United Healthcare Workers West, joins me now on set. Dave, it's great to have you. This has been getting so much attention. So I'm going to just start right out of the gate with the criticism that has arguably fractured the Democratic Party within the state of California around this. And that is, okay, one-time tax on billionaires, 90% of this is going to go to health care, Medicaid. But it also has the potential to trigger, and we are starting to see this, the flight of the ultra-rich from the state.
1: So, first of all, I don't think this is fracturing Democratic voters in California. All of the research, all of the polling shows that Democrats are overwhelmingly in favor of this. It's about 85 to 15. It is true there's a few organizations, you know, led by officers, lobbyists that have come out against it, but it's actually a very unifying issue. Second thing is we intentionally made the tax to be a one-time tax, so there was no incentive to leave. And the question is, were people legal residents of the state of California on January 1st? We think they are. There's actually no financial incentive to leave. And the last point is that a year ago, President Trump and Congress passed the One Big Beautiful Bill, which did, in fact, cut health care in America. And we're simply trying to restore those cuts and avoid a collapse of the healthcare system in California.
0: You just said a lot. I want to get into all of it. I mean, the first to go back to counter what you said, I mean, you could talk about some of the groups that oppose this, that are left-leaning groups and that have united with some that are more right-leaning here. But, I mean, we're talking about groups like Californians to Protect Funding for Schools, Healthcare, and Public Safety. I mean, it's Planned Parenthood affiliates of California, California Teachers Association, California Medical Association. I mean, part of the criticism hasn't just been what this is going to do to destabilize potentially longer-term tax revenue streams, but also this idea of why is all this going to go to healthcare? If we're going to do something big like this and broad like this, we want to put it towards lots of different things in the state.
1: Well, except that lots of different things weren't cut. Healthcare was cut. The One Big Beautiful Bill took $1 trillion over the next 10 years out of healthcare. $100 billion of that is in California over the next 5 years. 3.5 million people are projected to lose healthcare coverage. Over 20 million consumers are already paying higher premiums, deductibles, and copays. 83 hospitals are on the verge of financial insolvency, and clinics are closing. So this has to be stabilized. This is an issue that affects the great majority of Californians. Other things were not destabilized, and I just don't think it's accurate to say that this is threatening revenue or support for other things. Healthcare was cut. None of these other things were cut.
0: Yeah. I mean, also, you could argue, though, it doesn't get to the fundamental issue around healthcare overall, which is that we have a system that is arguably broken or at the very best, perhaps dysfunctional. So does a one-time payment actually long-term sustainably reignite California's ability to support healthcare?
1: No, it doesn't. And we've never pretended that it does. We're facing a crisis. We're facing an emergency, and we've proposed a 5-year solution. Nobody says it's a 6-year solution. Nobody says it's a permanent solution. But a 5-year solution is better than a no-year solution. And after the full effect of the One Big Beautiful Bill's cuts kicks in on January 1st of 2027, we're going to start to see rapid disenrollment in Medicaid. We're going to see more financial pressure on hospitals and clinics. We're going to see more job losses for healthcare workers. That's the problem we're trying to solve. And we'd be the first ones to say we're trying to plug the dam in a crisis, and then let's all figure out what the long-term solution is.
0: So what does the union gain from this?
1: Well, what we would gain is what all Californians gain, which is that we'd have at least a stable health care system. And look, we're an organization of health care workers. There's no question about that. But over 15 million Californians are on Medi-Cal. Over 23 million Californians buy health insurance on the commercial market, job-based insurance. Every single one of those people is facing destabilization, cuts in services, higher prices. We're talking a lot about affordability in the country right now. What's the number one cause of personal bankruptcy in America? It's medical debt. This speaks to all of that.
0: Okay. Dave Regan, big conversation here. I hope you come back and continue it with us as all of this evolves over the next couple of months.
1: Thank you.
0: Straight ahead, the morning call crew teeing up the trading day ahead, including why one crew member says it could be a bumpy one for investors.
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0: It's time for your call sheet. Crew members today, Stephen Whiting of CIO Group, Marta Norton of Empower, and Veronica Clark of Citi. A lot to get to, not a lot of time. We've had a little bit of a jam-packed hour. But Veronica, I'm going to kick this off with you. Iran, we're seeing this escalation, re-escalation in the Strait, and with it, a re-escalation in energy prices. How does it now shape what we're going to get in terms of inflation readings this week?
19: Yeah. So this is, of course, a June number for CPI that we're getting later this morning. It's a jam-packed day, too. The recent move in oil prices is really not going to affect that June number. So we should see headline inflation come down. We did see average gas prices coming down in June. But it's just a reminder that those upside risks to inflation are still there. And we'll be watching those core inflation readings to see if there's any pass-through, to other goods and services over the summer.
0: Yeah. Marta, how are you assessing what we're seeing in the Middle East right now? I mean, it would seem some vessels are still moving through the Strait, but we've also seen very direct attacks on vessels as oil's gone higher. Yields in the Treasury market are going higher, too.
20: Right. I mean, I think it's really hard to handicap at this point. We know that both parties want to see some sort of resolution. We know this isn't a great long-term economic outcome for the U.S. and certainly not a long-term existential outcome for Iran. And yet we continue to wrestle with this situation. And I think it's just

0: solution, if that's possible.
1: Yeah, Stephen, I mean, you go under the hood on the market overall right now. I mean, energy stocks had a great day. S&P sector had a good day yesterday. I mean, we can argue that even on down days, we are seeing this rotation into other parts of the market.
2: Oh, you are seeing that. Each day that we have a drawdown in tech, we're seeing defensives. Depending on the situation in the Middle East, we might see energy pick up. So it is that kind of environment. It is not falling down overall. We're about to get an earnings season, which I think even if you take out the semiconductors, you're talking about 15 to 20% EPS growth. I don't think we're going back to where we were in the March through May period, where oil was determining about 65% of all the variation in asset prices around the world, where it was just in that environment where oil was that dominant as a factor in stocks and bonds globally.
1: Okay. So Stephen, earnings season, what are you watching? Five of the six big banks this morning, and then the parade continues.
2: High beta banks, probably upside surprises. But I think it's really important what we're going to get out of the season, given composition of the markets, is really what is actually happening for CapEx plans for the hyperscalers. What's happening to AI spending? This is the boom we're living through, and it's really important to see what they're going to say about their spending going forward. And obviously, there's some tension between those that are doing the spending and those that are getting the money.
1: Marta, it's so interesting because historically coming into earnings season, you see strategist numbers come down and expectations temper. Right. The opposite has been happening. I mean, there's an expectation here that we see 20% plus growth in earnings again this quarter.
0: Yeah, I mean, it's remarkable. And then when you think about the possibility that companies outperform estimates, I've seen FactSet put out a number of somewhere around 29% year-over-year earnings growth. Those are remarkable numbers. And to the idea that this isn't all just about AI, that's true. There's strength across the market. And yet it is also true that all roads do lead back to AI. When we think about the hero coming in April, it was the AI trade, the semi trade. So I do think watching those CapEx numbers and actually getting a little hope of monetization, I think that's what the market really needs to get excited from here.
1: Yeah. And yet, speaking of the AI trade, Veronica, I mean, that was part of the commentary from Fed Governor Chris Waller yesterday that was seen as more hawkish, was how sticky and

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1: Decisions to some of those components, though, in September, and I think they might not look quite as strong. So maybe Warsh will bring that up today. I don't know if he necessarily will. I think I'm not really expecting to hear a whole lot in terms of guidance for him. That's been the message is no message.
2: Yeah, I mean, you're bringing up a key point here, and that is those revisions and what that's going to mean for data readings moving forward in the next couple of months. What matters more here, Veronica, CPI or PPI?
1: Yeah, PPI is actually becoming increasingly important, right? Because a lot of components from that PPI data we take and we get our estimate for PCE inflation. But I think ultimately CPI is most important. And I think we'll actually see an even stranger divergence between CPI and PCE the next couple months. I actually do think CPI could look softer. You know, those are the prices that people are really paying for themselves and experiencing. And if that is softer, it does kind of tell you that maybe the consumer is slowing down a bit.
2: Okay. We got sub 30 seconds here. Marta, final thoughts.
3: Well, listen, I mean, I think we're looking at a week that is just baked for volatility when you think about all these different economic indicators. But ultimately, this market has been driven by earnings, and it's going to be this earnings season that's going to give us clarity on whether we continue to see growth in markets or whether we see some sort of slowdown or stall.
2: Okay. We're going to have to leave the conversation there. Thank you to our morning call crew. It's great to have you on. Mixed picture for U.S. futures right now. That's going to do it for us here. Squawk Box starts now.
4: We're back above 80. Crude oil prices gaining as President Trump says that the U.S. will reimpose a blockade of Iranian ports and charge 20% toll in the Strait of Hormuz. Brent coming off its biggest daily jump in 6 years. It is the beginning of earnings, and it's a big day for bank earnings. We're expecting results in the next few hours from no less than five major Wall Street players. And I guess related, new Fed Chairman Kevin Warsh is set to face Congress as investors await June inflation data from the government. It's Tuesday, July 14th, 2026, and Squawk Box begins right now.

0: Good morning and welcome to Squawk Box right here on CNBC. We're live at the NASDAQ market site in Times Square. I'm Andrew Ross Sorkin along with Joe Kernan. Becky is on assignment this morning, but we've got a lot going on this morning. Take a look at U.S. equity futures keying off a bit, but maybe not so much about what we're about to talk about, what's happening in Iran. Dow off about 90 points. The NASDAQ, though, looking higher, about 130 points higher. The S&P 500 off about 10, maybe 11 points right now. Take a look at the energy complex, because that is moving in a big way this morning. WTI crude back up above 80. That's up about 3%. You're looking at Brent up about 4% at 86.75. And then take a look at Treasury yields right now. You're looking at the 30-year, or I should say the 10-year at 4.6. The 2-year is now up at 4.2, Joe.
1: And President Trump now saying that the U.S. will impose 20% fees on cargo shipped through the Strait of Hormuz as attacks flare again between America and Iran. The president calling the U.S. the guardian of the Strait, guardian angel, I think he even said. CNBC's Dan Murphy joins us now with more from Abu Dhabi. It's better when we don't see you, I think, because now something's happening again, isn't it, Dan? We need you.
2: Hey, Joe. Good morning. Well, look, first and foremost, oil on the move again this morning, really adding to Monday's nearly 10% surge. A huge pop here. Crude's biggest one-day jump since 2020 after the U.S. launched a third straight night of strikes on Iran overnight. CENTCOM saying to degrade Tehran's ability to attack shipping in the Strait of Hormuz. We've also seen Iran firing back at multiple targets across Bahrain and here in the UAE, where two Emirati oil tankers were struck by Iranian missiles, killing one crew member and injuring eight others. The real catalyst here for the move higher in oil prices, though, is policy. President Trump declaring the U.S. the guardian of the strait in the last 24 hours with a blockade of Iranian ships and ports that begins effective today, and a 20% fee on all other cargo.

0: crossing the waterway as payment for US protection. Now, that proposed toll is raising a lot of questions here in the UAE and across the Gulf this morning. The shipping industry says it was a little caught off guard as a result. There's no real details yet on the legal basis or how the logistics of this fee are going to be enforced. And analysts that I've been speaking to today also question whether the US can actually guarantee safe passage given the renewed fighting that we've seen. There's also the cost to take into consideration here. And I know that you've also been crunching the numbers in the last couple of hours, but just to do the back of the napkin math here, a single supertanker carries about 2 million barrels. That's worth about $170 million today. So a 20% levy is some $34 million per voyage, or about $15 on every barrel. For a lot of the producers here in the Gulf, that's essentially a non-starter. And of course, for consumers as well, there would be a direct translation as well. Having said that, as you know, there is some strategy at play here. The Wall Street Journal reporting that the U.S. blockade in the past had cost Iran about $435 million a day in lost economic activity. So the White House really betting here that economic pressure perhaps can work where diplomacy so far has not. And of course, we have also heard the U.S. saying it's going to keep oil flowing through Hormuz with or without the Iranians. But for traders and for Gulf producers, the bigger concern right now is that this situation that we've seen unfold in the last couple of hours may be the new normal. The ceasefire, as the president said, has collapsed. The MOU at this point looking like it's basically on life support. And of course, the Strait of Hormuz, analysts say, may never return to the stability that it had before the war as well. It's back over to you.
1: Expecting a rinse and repeat soon, though. And Iran wants to talk. They're dying to make a deal. And I don't think that isn't something that we probably will hear intimations from. Who knows which faction in Iran? There are some people that think that society there is ready to once again, sort of come to grips with how horrific the economy is. I don't know whether any of the regime cares about that, but sooner or later, I think they had that respite where they saw what it's like when oil flows and it can be bought in dollars and everything else. And now they're going to be back to, water shortages and just the daily things that people use in life. That's the hope, I think, at this point that puts pressure. But I wouldn't believe the Iranians again when they said, okay, you're right, let's talk again and we'll get a new MOU, which probably wouldn't be adhered to any more than the old one.
0: It's a fair point. And I think the question is, does this third tier of leadership inside Iran, the tier of leadership that the United States, that President Trump hasn't already taken out, do they necessarily care about the Iranian people? And if they did, they would take the U.S. up on their offer of sanctions relief, which is something that they haven't done, something that would unlock new money flows into that crippled economy, that would lift up that society, bring those people out of what is a horrific situation on the ground inside Iran. Remember, Joe, we don't even have access to the internet at this point in time. So, look, the U.S. is certainly dangling a carrot here and also dangling the stick. Having enforced the stick quite effectively already, the carrot remains on the table. And the question is whether or not anyone inside that regime is smart enough at this point to pick it up before this situation gets so bad that it cannot be reversed.
2: Dan, is there a sense of surprise about this situation? I mean, I ask only because, I always looked at this as a shoot the moon scenario for the U.S. in terms of how this was going to work, and that there would be enormous volatility and that this MOU was probably unlikely to be a real MOU, at least for now, and that this would drag on for a very, very long time.
0: I don't think there's necessarily much of a surprise on the ground. The MOU in its first iteration was always going to be page one of the negotiation. And analysts that we spoke to had suggested that, it did give a lot to the Iranians. And as I mentioned, was certainly the carrot in the piece here. On the ground, there is some concern, though, about this toll in particular and whether or not the United States is actually going to go ahead and enforce this or if this is just another negotiation tactic. Of course, on the ground, the primary concern is that Iran has still been able to demonstrate a capability to hit back at the Gulf states. And of course, that causes great angst in a region where we have already seen quite widespread economic consequences as a result of this five-month-long war. What happens next, of course, remains to be seen. Look, when it comes to this toll in particular, Iran also now pointing to this as justification. I'm sure you've seen the foreign minister on X, Abbas Araghchi, taking to social media in the last couple of hours saying that, hey, look, Iran has always been the guardian of the strait. He's called this proposed fee excessive. And maybe the Iranians now see that perhaps they could also introduce their own toll moving forward. That's obviously not something that the United States would like to see either. So this situation needs to be worked out. At the moment, the market really signaling that we will not be returning to the status quo anytime soon. And of course, the region and the people here also ultimately hanging in the balance as we wait and watch to see exactly what happens next.
1: You know, the hawks have for a while said this isn't going to work and we have to do it. I'm reading some interesting things here. We don't, according to some, you don't need boots on the ground to control the strait. You would need to put warships up into the narrow waters. The U.S. Navy doesn't like to do that, but they're very good at it. And we haven't really used our capabilities to control the Strait of Hormuz, but that is possible if President Trump decides to do that. It's expensive, but it is possible to do it. And they have put up, they've got the strait now almost as the linchpin for all their leverage and all their negotiations. It's no longer the nuclear program. It is the Strait of Hormuz. So you figure if we choose to do that, I wonder what would happen at that point. If we choose to completely, it would definitely be an escalation. But it looks like that may be the only choice we have at this point.
0: It's also interesting to see President Trump continuing to ramp up the rhetoric as well, because the president also warned in the last couple of hours that he would continue to hit Iran very hard once more. I think the question in the region now is, you know, will we continue to see additional U.S. strikes maybe inside Iran or in and around the Strait of Hormuz? There has also been reporting in the last couple of hours suggesting that the U.S. could potentially strike Pickaxe Mountain. This is a fortified underground nuclear site not yet targeted in this war. The president even hinting that that could be something that he would perhaps target in the coming hours, maybe the coming days. So it seems as if we are on a path of escalation, as you suggest, Joe. And again, we're watching and waiting to see which direction this turns next.
1: Yeah, I mean, this is what a lot of more hawkish people have said we need to do. You'd have to say Trump gave him President Trump gave him every single chance to do this through diplomacy, and he's at wit's end at this point. Anyway, thanks, Dan.
0: Bingo.
2: Okay, coming up in just a minute, a lot more on Squawk. Apple in the spotlight after it sued OpenAI, charging the company with stealing its trade secrets. We're going to speak with a top analyst. And later in the show, you don't want to miss Social Capital's Chamath Palihapitiya live with us on the set. He's going to join us for an extended interview. So much to discuss with him about what's going on in the Valley right now, how AI is impacting the economy across the board, and all of the drama behind it. Squawk Box, we'll be right back.
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18: 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We have a signature infrastructure project called Starlab, which will be the successor to the International Space Station. I've been a CEO council member since inception. As a peer group, it's important that CEOs push what is possible. What's our legacy? What's our purpose? I think we should have a CNBC CEO council meeting in space. I'll host it on Starlab. Let's change perspectives.
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20: 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Receipts, expense reports, invoices, purchase orders. 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Expenses that submit themselves. Look at it go. Okay, but does it code automatic? Oh. We're fixing the parts of finance you hate. 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
21: 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At Kitsch, we listened to our customers, what they want, and that's what we gave them. 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

0: Welcome back to Squawk. DeepSeek weighing some new fundraising this a month after closing its first round, according to the Financial Times, saying that the new round could value the Chinese AI startup at about $71 billion. It was valued at just $52 billion after the latest funding round. That was just at the end of May. The report says the talks with the new investors are still in the preliminary stages. Meanwhile, more on the Apple world this morning. KeyBank downgrading Apple to sell, citing what it calls slowing iPhone builds with prices increases and lower expectations for next year around Macs, iPads, and wearables. Nevertheless, Apple stock at a high, up about 15% year to date, pushing its market value close to $5 trillion. The other big headline, tech giant just sued OpenAI for alleged trade, a secret theft. Joining us right now is Walter Piecyk. He is LightShed Partners, co-founder and partner. Good morning to you. When you think about Apple these days, $313. They will have higher prices for the next round of iPhones. That's true. The demand, though, for, you know, Mac minis and everybody who wants to basically have their own server in their house has gone up at least wildly thus far. I don't know if you think that's about to change, Walter.
1: I mean, I'm one of them. I've got my Mac mini. Thankfully, I got it before the gigantic price increase that, you know, Cook said was unavoidable. Obviously, the company generates a tremendous amount of free cash flow margin. So it might have been avoidable. It's unavoidable if you wanted to maintain those margins. But look, every year is a new year. There's some new issue that Apple, you know, is dealing with. And, you know, Tim Cook has done a phenomenal job at managing that. You know, some years he brings China in. The last couple of quarters, you may have had some pull forward. Remember, it wasn't long ago we had this tariff scare and there was potentially pull forward that helped the revenue in some recent quarters. And obviously China has been huge for them in the last two quarters. This is Cook's last quarter, right? This is his last earnings call that he'll be on. So now we're in this kind of transition phase, which doesn't seem to be getting a lot of attention. You know, we're going to turn over to a new CEO. Yes, Cook will be an executive chairman. He'll still be involved, but really the day-to-day operations are going to be getting turned over to Turnus. So we're in a transition period here for Cook in a quarter now that is typically, I think, a little bit seasonally weak. If you talk to some of the operators, this is not a huge quarter. It's in advance of, you know, the expectation of new products, including a foldable iPhone, which is, you know, discussed at maybe a 2000 plus price tag. So we'll have to see. Every year again is a new challenge. We're coming off a big, potentially pull forward couple of quarters. I think it's an interesting downgrade in the context of, like, you know, have maybe estimates gotten a little bit ahead of themselves for the next year or so.
0: Walter, here's the question, and maybe it's the Mac mini question, or maybe it's the cloud question. In the world of AI, there's one argument to say that everything is going to happen in the cloud, should be more efficient in the cloud, should be cheaper in the cloud, on one side. The other side says it's all going to move to the edge. It's all going to get processed on your phone. It'll get be cheaper to process on your phone. It'll be cheaper to process on your Mac mini inside your house, and that we're all going to want our own private servers wherever we are. Which is it?
1: I mean, it's a good question. We'll have to see how it plays out. There's a debate on, you also inject the open models aspect of this as well, right? Running an open model on your local, whether it's PC, phone, watch, or then ultimately device. I mean, up to this point, the open models, when they get good, convert to closed models, and they're looking for payment. Even in the, you know, if you look at the etymology of OpenAI, it was theoretically supposed to be open Facebook. You look at some of the models in China starting open and then maybe closing to get money. And then the question is, are those local models that you're referring to going to be good enough? The local models that I try to use on my Mac Mini are not, you know, even close to being as good as Claude. Or as fast as Claude. Now, there's some management of cost that balances that, where maybe you say, like, okay, it's not good and it's not as good as Claude, but I don't need, you know, the high value of Claude all the time, and I can do a lot of these tasks. Now, let's go take it to Apple and what you're referencing. Being able to use the information on my phone and having a local model on my phone to do things with my personal information, that's where Apple's pitch is going. Run it on my phone. Use the access to iMessages that you, the user, will not want to, you know, send into the cloud for analysis. And that's the type of, you know, early benefits of AI that Apple thinks can drive more loyalty rather than less loyalty. If they're wrong and that local model isn't enough and people still want to go out to Gemini, still want to go out to Claude, that just puts them at risk. And then I'll take it one step further, Andrew. You know, if you talk to Qualcomm, the guy who's helping a lot of the competitors to Apple design the 40 or so new designs where they want you to get to stop staring at your phone and interact with whatever Johnny Ive is developing for OpenAI, that local model on the edge may, in fact, reduce your usage of the phone, right? Because that analysis is occurring on devices that are off your phone.
0: Well, let's go there for a second, because on the screen right there, we say Apple files suit against OpenAI. Of course, it caused a lot of consternation, drama online and elsewhere, even with Elon Musk over the weekend and Sam Altman back and forth. What is your expectation that that lawsuit will result in? Meaning, do you look at that and say, oh, goodness, OpenAI will, whatever they're building, whatever Johnny Ive is building, this has now been delayed a year, so Apple has bought itself a year or something like that? Or do you say, you know what, this whole market is so open and wide and people are going to come up with all sorts of devices in the next year anyway?
1: I mean, you don't sue someone you're not worried about, you know. And on the media side, you know, when we meet with these smaller companies, the ones that are, you know, potential, you know, copyright violation, no one gets worried about sued if they're not going to have an impact. So obviously they're concerned about this impact. And again, going back to Qualcomm as a player in this market, you know, there's companies that, you know, help to enable some of these new devices. I think they realize that existential risk as we're going through this AI transition. Does it change how we all interact with our information? And obviously, they want to be the ones that give you the glasses or the AirPods or the, you know, pendant or whatever it is to interact with your information. And any way they can stall someone that might be a competitor to theirs, obviously, they're not beyond litigation. They've done this, right, you know, in the past.
0: Most importantly, Walter, at $313 a share right now, would you buy it?
1: I mean, the PE multiples kind of at a peak. Does that matter anymore for some of these big names? It could be just kind of some of the rotation out of the more traditional AI names that are spending versus Apple that is not really spending in terms of CapEx on AI. I mentioned before, you're going into a softer quarter. There was probably pull forward in terms of some of the purchases in the March quarter. It seems like those 27 estimates, it's gonna hinge on how big is this foldable phone. I mean, Andrew, are you gonna pay $2,500 yourself for a foldable phone? I'm gonna get one just because I have to be able to talk about it. But like, how many people are gonna spend that much for a foldable phone that hasn't been a huge hit when their competitors
2: so what,
1: have come
2: is
1: out
2: that,
1: with it
2: is
1: first?
2: Is that a yes? Is that a yes? You'd buy it or
1: no?
2: I'll
1: no,
2: tell you why I'm asking.
1: Joe, sorry if I wasn't clear.
2: I'll tell you why I'm asking. Because KeyBank, okay, we started the whole story with KeyBank going to sell with a $250 target. So they had a buy until October of 2023, 3 years ago. They went to a neutral because of valuation at $170.
1: Yes.
2: So it's up 80% from where they went to a neutral and didn't like it. And now they're going to a sell with a 250 price tag. So take it for what it's worth. That's KeyBank. If you want to listen to them, fine. Citigroup at the same time went to 365. They had a target of 315, I think, and they were right. And then they went to 365. So who are you, KeyBank or Citigroup? The right answer is Citigroup.
1: I used to have a sell. I got out of the way when during this whole AI hype all along that time, I was like, look, Siri is still not good. AI is not happening, but people were still.
2: You had a sell for a while, too?
1: In the past, I've had a neutral more recently, and I had a buy before that. I mean, I've been all across the spectrum, Joe, on this
2: one.
1: It's
2: a hard business.
1: So right now, look, you can't deny the strong position that they have in the market and their ability to succeed from AI. But you also can't deny that we're going through a major transition where AI, it offers a new opportunity to and how you're going to get your information. It doesn't happen overnight. Clearly, that doesn't happen because they're years behind and they certainly haven't lost share at all. But at some point, as you get to this, the stuff we were just talking about, the agentic, the stuff that you're going to use your phone less, can they play, you know, a major role? You know, the jury, I think, is still out. You have a new CEO. You've got a couple of quarters of digestion. You know, I don't know if it's I wouldn't say it's a short at this point, but certainly, you know, given the run it's had.
2: If it gets to 365, it'll be a $5 trillion company, above, well above $5 trillion.
1: I mean, I remember when everyone the thought a trillion was hard to get through. Just these trillion numbers don't seem to matter in terms of caps on these stocks anymore, right?
0: Right. Okay. Walter, I want to thank you as always. Talk to you soon.
2: All right, coming up, more than a dozen state attorneys general suing to try to block Paramount Skydance's merger with Warner Brothers Discovery. Details after break. Squawk Box, right back.
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3: The group of state attorneys general suing to block Paramount Skydance's proposed merger with Warner Brothers Discovery on antitrust grounds. The suit is being led by California AG Rob Bonta. In a release, he said a deal between the two companies would lead to higher prices and less film and TV content. In a statement, though, a Paramount spokesperson called the suit a misrepresentation of competition in the entertainment industry, and talking about, you know, things like Netflix and YouTube and Amazon. And it's a totally changing landscape. These poor people at this point are just trying to keep up. At 9:30 this morning, Squawk on the Street. Don't miss an interview with Paramount's chief legal officer. There he is. I saw him recently. Macon Delrahim. He's a former antitrust chief at the Department of Justice. Results are out. Is this the first one from Wells Fargo? And Leslie Picker, thank God, is in today. She joins us now at the detail.
4: Hey, Joe, good morning. This is the first one. Wells Fargo shares, you can see they're up about 1% on these results. I'm seeing a top and bottom line beat for Wells Fargo, sizable gains across the firm's four major business lines in the year since the Fed lifted its asset cap on the firm, which allowed for more growth. So you've got corporate investment banking seeing the biggest year-over-year revenue jump, up 16% to $5.4 billion. That's thanks to gains in markets and investment banking. Wealth and investment management saw revenue increase by 13% due to higher asset levels and client deposits here. Consumer banking, still Wells Fargo's biggest division, was higher by about 6% to more than $10 billion. And commercial banking was also up by about 6%. Non-interest expenses, slightly higher, driven mostly by revenue-related expenses here, but headcount is down by 7% over the last year to just under 200,000 employees. Wells benefiting from a $728 million gain from equity securities thanks to its venture capital investments, both realized and unrealized gains there. And the read-through on the consumer appears to be pretty strong here. With period-end loans and deposits each up 12%, net charge-offs or loans unlikely to be recovered declining compared with last quarter and last year, guys.
3: Yep. Who's next, Leslie?
4: Well, we get J.P. Morgan, Bank of America, you know, in the next half hour or so. So I'm not going to go anywhere.
3: You think that any of these numbers will inform what Kevin Warsh says today?
4: They could, especially the read-through on the consumer, which, you know, Wells is an indication that the consumer still looks pretty healthy. The backdrop for banking strong. I'll be curious to see if he fields some questions on bank regulation as well. Obviously, there are a couple of key regulatory points that are kind of coming down the pike that may be expected before the midterm elections, and how he's thinking about just this really strong backdrop that we've seen for the banking environment in light of the dereg as well.
3: And the task forces. There's five of them.
4: We
3: used to have about five. Were you ever a member of one of our task forces? Let's say you came after that.
4: No, huh? I wasn't. No. I wasn't.
3: You are single-handedly our bank earnings task force, and we appreciate it.
4: It's an honor.
3: It is. Okay. Don't miss a first on CNBC interview with Wells Fargo's CFO in this case. That's at 11 a.m. Eastern time.
5: Okay. Coming up, the governor of South Carolina selecting the late Senator Lindsey Graham's sister to temporarily fill his seat in Congress. We'll bring you the details on that ahead, plus so much more. Don't go anywhere.
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5: Squawk Box results just coming out literally from JP Morgan. We're going to get straight over to Leslie Picker, who is back with us. Leslie.
4: Hey, Andrew. Yeah, an impressive quarter for JP Morgan here. Very sizable beats on both the top and bottom line, the top line beating by about $8 billion relative to consensus here. The bottom line coming in at $7.70 when consensus expected about $5.85. Net interest income, though, that came pretty much in line with where the street expected, $25.6 billion there. I want to turn to the investment banking business because you're seeing some huge gains, not too surprisingly given what the capital markets did during the quarter, but still worth noting. Investment banking revenue came in at about $3.9 billion, beating estimates by about $1 billion there and up 45%. Fees coming in at $3.3 billion. That was also a beat. Those were up 30%. And in terms of the markets revenue, that was up by 35%. Equities, really the standout here, up by 86% in the quarter. And in terms of just the consumer and the health of the consumer, looking here at provision for credit losses coming in at $2.5 billion, that is better than the street expected, which was about $2.97 billion there. Now, one thing we're kind of still digging through is any change to guidance. We were expecting expense guidance to be about $1 billion higher. That's based on what Jamie Dimon told us in May at a conference. So that would be about $106 billion. But just waiting for that presentation to be posted to see if there's been any change there. You can see shares, though, they did flip from negative to positive, now up about 0.1%, guys.
5: Okay. Yep. Nice earnings report thus far.
4: Yeah.
5: We'll be talking a lot about that and so much more this morning as more of these bank earnings roll in. We see more of you. Thank you.
3: Yeah, now it's up to hard on to interpret the stock move on any. I mean, the stock was $200.
4: Yeah.
3: Like, when was that? That was Tariff Day, Liberation Day.
4: Yeah.
3: I think it was $200. So it's almost a trillion. We say that a lot now. Many think. Said Apple's almost $5 trillion, but J.P. Morgan, if it's up today, it's going over $900 billion probably. Leslie, by far the biggest biggest bank. Who's next? Just so I can get excited. She's gone.
5: She's gone.
3: There's five of them. Bank of America. See, there's a reason for 9-7. Coming up, Republican Congressman French Hill is going to join us. His committee is set to hear from Fed Chairman Kevin Warsh. And a reminder, get the best of Squawk Box in our daily podcast. 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We'll be right back.
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0: Fed Chair Kevin Warsh is set to testify for his first time on Capitol Hill as the head of the central bank. Joining us now with a preview of the hearing, Financial Services Committee Chairman Congressman French Hill. I don't know if we'll get anything like we heard yesterday from Chris Waller, Chairman. It seems like the rhetoric just moves around with oil prices. You know, there were going to be, we were all expecting some cuts until the war, and then, you know, oil went to 90, and then, we're not going to get any cuts. Maybe we're going to get some hikes. You know, then there was the MOU, and oil came back down to 70, and then we thought it was safe again to not be forecasting hikes. Now, are we back in you expect to hear Kevin Warsh say he might be forced to raise rates at some point before he cuts?
1: Well, good morning, Joe. Good to be with you. We're glad to have now Chairman Warsh come to Capitol Hill for the first time and testify before our committee on his outlook for the economy, his philosophy about setting monetary policy, and reporting to the Congress on how he plans to initiate his leadership at the Fed. I'm sure we'll get a lot of questions about his proposed task forces and their time frame. In answer to your question, I think Governor Waller, of course, was correcting where he was exactly a year ago, where he expected significant cuts, and I think he was setting the record straight on his own analysis.
0: Well, but he was auditioning at that. He was also auditioning at that point, Congressman, right?
1: Well, fair point. I'll take that point. I'll concede it. But I think, you know, when you look at the Fed's own inflation models that they use and their own statistics that they watch, inflation remains significantly elevated, over 2%. And that's the case before the exacerbation of that through fuel prices and the action in the Persian Gulf. So I think the price stability remains a real concern for the Fed. I think that is the preeminent concern right now for the Fed, particularly given that the economy is quite strong. You're seeing evidence of that in the bank earnings you're reporting. And the underlying economy is good, and the foreign direct investment that's coming into the economy is good. The benefits from last year's Big Beautiful Bill that had tax benefits for both business investment and consumers, I think also is helping drive the economy in a positive direction this year.
0: And then I guess you expect the Fed chair not really to be as, you know, as concerned with what the next move of the FOMC is, probably, because we already know he's not as big on guidance as maybe some past chairman. But you expect him to be explaining task forces and balance sheets and just his giving more. I guess, background on how he plans to operate the Fed at this point, even how he plans to run such a huge organization. I guess we'll get some questions there as well, because there's criticism of the way it's been run recently.
1: I think he will. I think he'll look back. He'll see the, monetary policy mistakes. He'll assess those. For example, in 2020, right in the height of the pandemic, the Fed agreed to change their inflation outlook policy and let it run hotter than 2%. Based on looking backwards instead of looking forwards. The Fed retracted that, but it would be very interesting to see what the chairman thought about that decision and what his outlook for that kind of policy is going forward. I think he'll rely on his price stability task force to give him some guidance on that. And then members are concerned about how he will use the Fed balance sheet. The Fed balance sheet has expanded dramatically since the financial crisis, and obviously it's never really declined. That in and of itself makes it a real behemoth in the economy. What's his assessment for his goal that he expressed during his confirmation process of shrinking the balance sheet? I think those are both big questions.
0: The housing bill, you were involved with it, and it not everyone got everything they wanted on either side. The president didn't sign it. It's going to become law anyway. Do you share his sort of tepid enthusiasm for it, or was this President Trump, was it completely kind of a protest because of the SAVE Act not becoming law? Yeah.
1: Well, I think his Truth Social post saying it was a protest is his net assessment of that bill. This bill has been worked on for years. It is a deregulatory bill. It's a supply-side bill. It has some major tenets. It deregulates HUD programs by taking unneeded environmental reviews out of building a house on a lot owned by a city for the home program. It changes the building codes and gives incentives to cities to have better zoning, less development fees, offer more density in their system so that can bring down prices, increase accessibility for home buyers. And it has important incentives to banks, since our community banks make 6 out of 10 of our home construction loans across the country. We tailored bank compliance regulations for small, well-managed banks. And we also offered banks new ways to raise capital by changing the rules for both reciprocal deposits and custodial deposits that help a lot of community banks compete with the big banks that you're hearing earnings reports from today.
0: Maybe we just live in a cynical world. I saw you were saying it was good to work with Congresswoman Waters, and we've had people, you know, on both sides say, you know, Senator Warren had a lot to do with it. I want to thank, you know, Senator Warren for her Republicans saying this. So you can see these are odd, strange bedfellows. If Senator Warren likes it, there's certain Republicans that are going to say, just by definition, I don't like it, or Maxine Waters.
1: Sure. Well, that's true. But I would say 90% of this bill is a center-right bill that's a supply-side deregulatory bill. It holds HUD accountable, makes the HUD secretary come testify. HUD's one of the least accountable agencies in the cabinet. This bill holds them more accountable. It has banking changes that Elizabeth Warren would never be for on her own, that tailor bank regulations, offer new funding for banks. And as I say, it is a way that lowers environmental compliance burden on the HUD programs, opens up CDBG funds, community development block grant grants, to actually supporting local developers for home development. It increases the bank's ability to invest in community development by moving their public welfare ratio from 10% to 15%. So these are all things that increase supply. And it contains, finally, this one that you devoted, your network devoted a lot of time to yesterday. It answers the questions that President Trump brought up in the State of the Union. Can somehow you limit big institutional investors from bidding against moms and dads for cash to buy a house out in Little Rock or Atlanta or somewhere else? And this bill answers that question by putting some limitations on institutional investors bidding to buy single-family houses without damaging institutional investment across the housing spectrum. This encourages a build-to-rent, encourages senior housing, campus housing. In fact, I think it unlocks $3 or $4 billion in that institutional investment, particularly in the build-to-rent category.
0: Well, as chairman, I guess you're going to – did you ask Claude for some good questions for Fed Chair Warren? You got a good list?
1: My experience with Claude is Claude really doesn't understand the history of monetary policy in the United States. Claude is a neophyte.
0: Okay. All right, but try one, Craig Brock.
1: Compared to you, of course. Everyone is
0: exactly. Exactly. Ask Joe. Exactly. Yeah, that's a good idea. Okay. Thanks,
1: that's
0: Chairman.
1: That's right. My large language model is named Joe, for sure.
0: Excellent. We appreciate your time today. Thank you.
1: See you next time.
0: Speaking of finance, and with the we talked about Bank of America. Now we got it. Hey, Leslie.
2: We do have it, Joe. I also want to get to some updated guidance from J.P. Morgan, but let's go through the B of A numbers first, delivering sizable beats on the top and bottom lines here. As the Wall Street side of the business saw sizable gains in the second quarter, you can see those shares up about 1.6% right now. Investment banking fees, those jumped 50%. Sales and trading gaining 33%, led by a 70% surge in equities, which was a record for the firm. Chairman and CEO Brian Moynihan saying in the release that it was a, quote, exceptional quarter for their markets-facing businesses, while adding that, quote, pipelines remain strong and commercial borrowing has picked up. B of A's wealth and investment management, that's largely Merrill and the private bank, saw sizable gains as well. That division's net income up 42% in the quarter. On the Main Street side, net interest income, that's that profitability metric for loan making, was essentially in line with estimates. NII was up 9% to a record, though. The consumer appears to be heading in the right direction here as well, with net charge-offs and delinquency rates improving from last quarter and last year. And I'd also flag the return on tangible common equity of 17%, which is at the midpoint of the firm's medium-term target for that efficiency metric that it set in November. So surpassing that already. And then a little bit more on JP Morgan. That presentation has now been posted, and we are seeing some updated guidance for both net interest income and expenses. And I think that's why you can see shares a little bit lower right now. They said, as we talked about earlier, Jamie Dimon said in May that you can expect expenses to be $106 billion, and that was up from the April guidance that was given. And now today, the firm is saying in the presentation it'll be $107.5 billion. And they say that is due to the prior outlook, increase relative to prior outlook, primarily due to higher volume and revenue-related expenses driven by the activity levels and associated revenue outperformance. That's basically just operating performance is solid, so you raise expenses accordingly. And then in terms of net interest income, previously $103 billion, now it's $105.5 billion. Ex markets, previously it was $95 billion, and that has been bumped by about $1.5 billion there as well. So higher net interest income, but also higher expenses, guys.
0: It's still early, thin trading, but down almost 1.5% now, as you were, it is 1.5%, down about $5. But
2: yeah,
0: high-priced issue. And the others are up. Bank of America now up. And I look where that was on Liberation Day. That was like low 30s. So
2: yeah,
0: a lot of these banks have moved quite a bit. Thanks, Leslie.
2: Thank you.
0: Don't miss an interview with Bank of America CEO Brian Moynihan at 10 a.m. Eastern on Squawk on the Street.
3: Okay, and we're going to get a little deeper into this morning's slate of bank earnings as well. And you also don't want to miss this. Social Capital's Chamath Palihapitiya live with us on the set as we head to a break. Here's the AccuWeather forecast. I'm going to hand it over to meteorologist Bernie Reno. Bernie.
4: Widespread heat on your Tuesday from the Dakotas all the way toward the East Coast. AccuWeather says 94 in Boston, sunshine in New York City, Washington, D.C. Spotty thunderstorms, but drenching in the southeast. And look for flooding rain, San Antonio, Austin, and the Houston area. Even thunderstorms in the southwest today from Las Vegas toward Phoenix. Travel delays, you're going to see them in Atlanta, but you're A-OK along the East Coast. 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
8: Gonna do today, 7 a.m. on the East Coast, just after. You are watching Squawk Box on CNBC. I'm Joe Kernan, along with Andrew Ross Sorkin. There's somebody else here, but first we're going to talk about the futures. Then we'll get right to Chamath. Let's check the futures, starting with the Dow. You can see is down every day. It seems like you'll see some divergence between the Nasdaq and maybe the other averages. That's rebounding this morning. The crude number is probably most notable, back above 80. In fact, back above 81 now, up another 3.5%. I thought Treasuries, the 10-year, we said, you know, it hasn't been able to get above 4.6, and it is now. And that's the talk to Sam Pelley eventually about that. He has said higher rates for longer. Been saying that for a while. And then the 2-year, 4.28. Does it really matter what Kevin Warsh says? The 2-year is telling you what needs to happen. And then crypto's big stories on gold maybe not being a safe haven, down 25% from the highs. The minute you think, you know, Chris Waller says a hike is next, then that's not good for Bitcoin. They want easy money, but it's up. It's rebounding a little bit. It was at 64, so it went back down to around 60, and it's up a little bit today. Joining us now for reaction to quarterly results from the big banks is Stephanie Link, Chief Investment Strategist and Portfolio Manager at Hightower Advisors, as well as a CNBC contributor. You were probably glued to the screen. Is Leslie not amazing?
9: She's incredible.
8: She is. Can you distill it down, the highlights? You've got Wells, had J.P. Morgan, then Bank of America, which have all had big moves.
10: So they did, and we had record flows over the last couple of weeks into the banks, so a little bit higher expectations, but I would summarize up by saying you saw growth, you saw profitability, and much better credit quality at all three banks. I think the lowest expectations were at Wells Fargo, and they actually delivered pretty good numbers, in line net interest income and net interest margins. Expenses were lower. Their efficiency ratio came in at 60%. Expectations were for 63. So they're doing all that they can to streamline the business, while at the same time, with the asset cap now lifted, they can focus on growth. I think this is the bottom for Wells Fargo and NIM this quarter. I think it's going to increase going forward.
8: Sorry to interrupt, but IBM, it's not may not be what it used to be in

0: terms of bellwethers, but when you get a $40 move on a warning, when's all that? Companies haven't warned lately. They warn of better than expected results in this new world. But IBM,
1: look at that, down 38
0: IBM
1: bucks.
0: is warning, and it's had a big run up, which it hasn't had in a while. But it is down today. There is a letter from the CEO to investors, and the company sees second quarter revenue $17.2 billion, software revenue up 5%, consulting revenue flat, and adjusted earnings per share of $2.93, and infrastructure revenue actually down 7%. Also, gross margins down 70 basis points. What do you think, Steph?
2: Well, I own it, so I'm not happy about it, and it's a shock. So this now means it probably reinforces that AI and what is it doing to software, and that's the scare that people have had, and that's one of the reasons why software in general hasn't done so well. Software at 5%, I mean, oh my goodness, it was supposed to be at least double digits, maybe even into the teens, and so that's very disappointing.
0: Do you need to go somewhere and have a drink or cry or something, or you want to continue along with the...
3: needs to buy some tokens.
0: Yeah, I'm worried about you, Steph. Okay, well, thankfully, let's go back to the banks then, where you can talk about all the good things happening.
2: Yeah, no, okay, so going back to the banks, so Wells Fargo did everything they could in their control. Now they're going to focus on revenue growth, and as the asset cap has been lifted, so that's good. I think very low expectations at Wells Fargo. I think that's a buy. JP Morgan, I mean, my goodness, profits were up 41%. They had record revenues across every division. I think, obviously, the big call out is fees up in investment banking, up 30%. The Whisper number was up 20%. And they also had ROE of 24%. So really good numbers. I think people are a little spooked because of the higher expenses. That was really expected, to be honest. But at 2.7 times book value, the stock, you have to be perfect. There was a little bit of a blemish on the expense side. Bank of America, clear positive call out for now. I mean, I don't think I've ever seen investment banking results up 50% at this company, and their wealth and investment management business up 70%. Really, really great numbers. Profits were up 27%, across the board, credit quality again. That's a big theme for all three of these companies. Net charge-offs and provisions for bad loans, much better than expected. So they're growing, and they're seeing better profitability, and they're also seeing better credit quality. I think that bodes well. The only thing is the expectations were high. So let them settle in and pick your spots.
0: I know it's a sore subject, but IBM expected second quarter infrastructure revenue decline played out worse than our expectations, Steph. So that just hit as well. Do you think, and we're going to ask Chamath this in a second, do you think that this puts a question mark over AI in the build, or it just basically says, yeah, software is going to be disintermediated or something because of AI. So is it a negative for AI, or it's just what we already knew was going to happen?
2: Well, I think it's coming to pass that AI is having an impact on software. I think that's exactly the issue. This is what we've been nervous about for a while. And it's coming to, unfortunately, into fruition. I will say, I mean, this is an amazing CEO. He has done an incredible job at turning this company around. But the bulk of their profits are software. So if they're guiding down, obviously they're getting impacted. It says that a couple of or several deals failed to close in the quarter. So we have to get more color on that as well. But this has been a good stock under Arvind Krishna. And,
0: yeah, the miss is definitely, Steph, the miss is definitely where what you're pointing to, because 293 is off, 301 was the estimate for adjusted earnings, and then a little bit lower on revenue, 17.2 versus an estimate of 17.8. So that's below. But you can go cry in your beer. Well, not your beer. Cry in your coffee. And we're going to get to Chamath. Thanks, Steph.
1: Okay.
2: Okay. Thanks,
1: Joe. We want to bring in our special guest this morning. He is sitting on set watching all of this play out. Hasn't been here in a bit, and we're thrilled to have him back. Chamath Palihapitiya is here. He's the founder and CEO of Social Capital, CEO of 8090, and host, of course, of the All In podcast. And
4: Mr. Sorkin,
1: you're wearing a suit, no less,
4: and
1: for us. So
4: my entire job is selling enterprise software. That's what I do.
1: That's what you do. So actually, before we get into anything, and I want to get into all what's happening in the Valley, AI, everything. We're going to go back in time, talk SPACs, because people have asked. I know your favorite topics, but just your take on the IBM situation, to the extent that you think it has ramifications in any larger way, or maybe it's just specific to IBM.
4: I think the thing that we know is there are a handful of companies that are compounding revenue $1 billion a day. And at some point, the downstream ecosystem has to make money as well. And then the ultimate buyer of these tokens also has to make money. And so at some point, the question has to be asked, if two or three companies are going to generate $200-$400 billion a year, and it's doubling and tripling every year, where is the rest of this money going to be made? And who's implementing it in such a way where these profits are to be had? And I think you're starting to see a little bit of the wheels come off. Like, just at a very basic level, if you think AI is like oil, let's just use this analogy to make it simple. A barrel of crude is what, $86 right now?
1: Right now, unfortunately, it's gone up, yes.
0: No. WTI is 80.
4: WTI is
0: 81.
4: 81, okay. Let's say a barrel of intelligence, which is 1 million tokens, okay? You can buy that barrel for $26 from Anthropic's really good model. You can buy from OpenAI for $26. Anthropic's latest model costs you $56.
1: Mm-hmm.
4: Elon is selling you a barrel of intelligence for $1. Zuck is about to sell it to you for $1.50. Demis and Sundar are trying to sell it to you for $1. The Chinese will sell it to you for 50 cents. So this rationalization has to happen. We have the same input that has this crazy cost. If you've made a bet very early around one of these folks that are selling extremely expensive barrels of intelligence and you try to pass through the cost, you may run into some downstream difficulty. And that has to play itself out.
1: And you think that's playing itself out in the IBM story? Or you're saying that's just a broader...
4: No, that's just a broader comment. I think that Arvind, he's done a great job. I mean, look, it's undeniable the trajectory of the business, and he's been able to pivot it and orient it around cloud.
1: Right.
4: And I think he deserves a lot of credit for that. But the reality is everybody that's in this ecosystem, me included, we're all struggling to figure out how do we price this stuff so that the ultimate buyer is making more money, is growing faster. And that is still a question mark.
1: Well, I think you're getting to a point that Alex Karp, who was just here about a week and a half ago, was making about the sort of token maxing conceit, which is that some of these companies are, this is to the Anthropic OpenAI piece of it, where you have CEOs, and I've now talked to them too, who say, the math is not mathing for us.
4: The CEOs and the CFOs, in my opinion, probably have no idea how much token maxing is going on inside of their organizations. I suspect what will happen is one day you're going to have a miss and EPS will be off by a few pennies. And the CEO will say to the CFO, what happened? Where did all of this incremental OPEX come from? And they'll trace it to the $50 barrel of intelligence versus the $1 or 50 cent barrel of intelligence. That hasn't happened yet.
0: This is interesting. There's the software stocks. What is also interesting, so it's a Dow component, IBM. So the Dow's down 500 points.
1: Right.
0: Just do the math, 50 points times whatever the divisor is. The NASDAQ was up more than 100. It is still. So if it is a question mark about technology in general, you're not seeing it yet in the NASDAQ. And that big 500-point drop in the Dow is because...
4: Well, I think, in fairness, the NASDAQ has a lot of other stuff, which is...
0: It's not software.
4: All the hardware, all the memory, all the chips. That entire complex is still going to make a ton of money.
0: Right.
4: The question is, again, eventually,
1: right,
4: if you buy oil, you need to put it into a new engine. That engine has to make you go faster, right? It has to burn cleaner.
1: It sounds like you're suggesting that the LLM complex at the high end, which basically is Anthropic and OpenAI in terms of the pricing of whatever that is, and that's still in the private markets, is going to break. Is that what you're trying to suggest?
4: I think that's what you're trying to get me to suggest.
1: Let me
4: be very clear. The hardware and memory complex is going to run for another couple of years because there are enormous constraints in that ecosystem. So there's tremendous scarcity. Those things are going to continue to do well. NASDAQ will probably overperform the S&P.
1: Okay.
4: If you look at the only other pocket where there's true growth, it's the LLM complex, as you said. I don't know what the long-term valuation is. But if you see a bunch of public companies in the next few quarters miss because of an OPEX miss,
1: right,
4: and they trace that back to runaway spending that they didn't know existed inside of their organization, you're going to take a little bit of the air out of that specific category.
1: So we just talked about four of the big model makers, maybe five of the model makers. We talked about OpenAI, Anthropic. You mentioned Gemini. We talked about
4: Grok,
1: and we talked about Meta.
4: Yeah.
1: How do you see them all stacking up longer term?
4: I think that you are seeing a convergence. It used to be the case that when a model dropped, it was so superior to everything else. You're like, oh, my God, we went from kerosene to jet A, right, to jet fuel. So, of course, I'm going to go to jet fuel. Instead, I think the analogy now is we've seen the nth version of the iPhone. We've all kept upgrading to it. We're still using it for roughly the same behaviors. My elbow hurts. What should I do? And you're wondering to yourself, well, why am I spending all of this money? And I think that's where we are today. So if you're going to direct all of this behavior, why don't you spend 50 cents or a dollar? That's a pretty rational question.
1: But then the question is the Meta model, for example, or Grok, as good as or close enough of an approximation for whatever you think you need to get done
4: for most use Anthropic cases? The answer is a screaming yes. For some very narrow use cases, no. But in those narrow use cases, I would say spend the $50 barrel of oil. Spend it. It makes sense. If you're a cybersecurity company, right, if you're Palo Alto Networks, and you can book billions of dollars of more incremental revenue by locking down all the infrastructure, right, of big companies, use Fable.
1: But the freak out over the weekend, even inside of Anthropic, you know, we talked about it yesterday morning. Anthropic, as you know, was planning to end the sort of free use of Fable for some of the paid users, sort of end that extension so that you'd actually have to upgrade or pay more to get access to it.
4: They can't afford to.
1: And then all of a sudden they say to themselves,
4: can't afford to do it.
1: We can't afford to do it because if we do, people will cancel their subscription
4: and go
1: to OpenAI.
4: Exactly. And the OpenAI model is excellent. Sol is excellent.
1: Right.
4: Mythos, Fable, it's excellent when you can use it. So all of these folks are hitting the same constraint. They're massively power constrained. They're massively data center constrained. And so they are usage constrained. Meanwhile, the guys that have all of that capacity, Google, SpaceX, and Meta, are right, finally getting their footing, and they're starting to consistently release model after model after model that's 80 to 95% right, as good. It's right, a very complicated dynamic for the leading labs.
1: Do you see a shift, by the way? You know, there was, you know, for a long time, OpenAI and Sam were sort of under a lot of fire. There was big questions about trust and the like. And by the way, maybe even more questions given this Apple situation on Friday. But there seems to be some dings taking place on the Anthropic side, too. And this maybe gets to the Alex Karp of it all. But people who believe that either the spending part, the math doesn't make sense of what's happening, or you look at the Figma story, for example, of them going into different businesses.
4: Those are really concerning. I mean, look, let's be clear. There are three leaders of lab companies who have been in the spotlight for 20 years. Elon, you've seen every facet of his personality, and you can judge over 20 years of behavior. Sundar and Demis, 20 years. Zuck, 20 years. And I think those folks have shown that they basically run a relatively straightforward, well-understood business, right? There aren't any rug-pulling situations. Maybe Facebook had some in the past. I think they've cleaned that up, okay? But Google certainly never has, and Elon never has. You may dislike him for other things. And then all of a sudden you have these two guys who are incredible entrepreneurs, clearly. But the amount of collectible data that you can look at, behavioral instances where they've had to make hard decisions, are still relatively limited because they're only a few years into being this public and being this scrutinized. So if you look at the first few years of Facebook, messy. I don't know about Google. Maybe the first few years.
0: We're going to talk about you and your 20 years. You're going to get to talk about.
4: I was caricatured as the guy at Facebook that made everybody cry. But then you look back, it's a $2 trillion company. So the tears are crocodile tears.
0: IBM is saying that, you know, we just missed closing a couple of big deals. They always say things like that. But this is interesting. the clients that they were trying to close were distracted by industry-wide cybersecurity concerns and the stuff that they were going.
4: If you have,
0: you believe
4: somebody,
0: that?
4: If you have somebody,
0: that now they're going to say the weather was.
4: No,
0: bad.
4: I have a real issue with this, and I've said this a couple times, so I'll just say it again. You can look at a graph of the financing needs of these companies.
0: Right.
4: And you can pinpoint when they oscillate between two different messages. Message one, we've created a super god, which then the VCs are like lemmings. They run and they're like, well, I need to be on the right side of the super god. And then they flip to the other two, which is, this is a complete weapon. Let's shut the world down. And why don't you regulate everything? They just go back and forth. We've had this game. Now the problem is, at the scale of $1 trillion of market cap, that game has these ripple effects that touch everybody in the industry. This is why, by the way, I think what Alex Karp did, he deserves a medal. This is an incredible human being who had the courage to come here. Everybody watched that clip. All these S&P 500 CEOs called me after that clip saying, help me interpret this. And I'll tell you, he was on the right side of history. Because what he's showing you is that, hold on a second, like, you need to have a much more predictable way of running your business. Because if you are, you know, bending to the vicissitudes of private company funding cycles or private companies' desire to need to live up to $1 trillion valuations, you're taking a level of risk that you probably didn't know you were taking. That's a fair critique, I think.
1: We got to take a pause for a second. Just one last question related to it, because it's on the Alex Karp topic. Effectively, what he's saying is that Palantir, you are going to need some kind of layer, though, in the middle.
4: I believe that, too.
1: Partially to protect you. He was arguing in some ways from the LLMs, ultimately.
4: Here's the thing. The LLMs do a very good job of a very superficial form of privacy called zero data retention, ZDR. That's the term that they use. And they say, enable this, and everything's hunky-dory, and everything's okay. But when you look at the fine print, let's just say Joe puts in the secret formula for Kentucky Fried Chicken into the model and say, help me optimize it. That part is ZDR'd. But then if you look at a little thing, like if he just clicks the like button, is there any guarantee that that information is not stored somehow, that he liked this kind of a thing? And the honest answer technically is no, because we don't know how to do that. The other interesting thing that I would point out to you is that when Alex came on, I think he said something extremely legitimate. I think it applies to companies. It also applies to countries, so at some point we should talk about this. And at no point did Anthropic say, you know what, he's got it totally wrong. Here's the exact technical details. And so there's nothing to see here. And I thought to myself, why wouldn't you, the minute after that clip started to go viral,
1: right,
4: be completely specific and repudiate the claim? And I think it's funny that we're here 10 days later and nary a word has been uttered, other than Alex's version, which the reason is because we all know is the true version.
0: You know, okay. I've noticed, and it's funny you said chicken, because I've asked multiple times how long to sear. I do a reverse sear on chicken on the grill.
4: I'm a reverse sear guy, too.
0: Are you a reverse sear guy?
4: Yeah, but I
0: on the cool zone?
4: Beef. I don't like chicken. I like beef.
0: But on the cool yeah. zone, and I've gone back to Claude and asked, and he goes, you know, last time, and I'm like, what do you mean last? He does remember.
4: Well, that's the consumer version.
0: Okay.
4: The enterprise version.
0: Okay.
4: My point is, in the enterprise version, they do flush the recipe.
1: Right.
4: I want to be clear. Anthropic is very good about that. So is OpenAI.
0: But there's certain things that they remember.
4: There's all of these little leaks.
0: Do I have to pay tokens to get the good stuff that he has? Is that what we're... I haven't paid.
1: I pay.
4: You pay.
1: I pay through the nose.
4: I pay through the nose.
1: I pay through the nose.
4: Okay. But I don't use the latest models anymore.
1: So, okay, we're going to take a pause. I want to hear about which models you use and how you use them in a moment. And we're going to get into so much other stuff as well. Do not go anywhere. Chamath coming up in just a little bit. We're coming right back.
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25: Welcome back to Squawk Box. I'm Dominic Chubert to check on your morning movers. Big morning for big corporate headlines. We'll start with IBM shares dropping on preliminary second quarter results, warning that its earnings and revenues will miss estimates. Now, in a letter to investors, CEO Arvind Krishna said, quote unquote, "This quarter we faltered," adding that IBM failed to close numerous large deals on time, which mainly drove that shortfall. IBM will hold its regularly scheduled conference call and results next Wednesday to unpack everything else. But you can see IBM shares down about 19% in the pre-market trade. And by the way, that pretty much erases the gains you saw for the full year. Now, three banks are out with earnings in this past hour, reporting big beats. Wells Fargo, corporate investment banking saw the biggest year-over-year jump in revenues, up 16%. J.P. Morgan reported a massive beat in equities trading, but a slight miss in fixed income. And Bank of America reported net interest income up 9%, which was just about in line with expectations. Next up, we'll hear from Goldman Sachs and Citigroup, expected in the next hour. But on balance, those shares off, well, fractionally for Bank of America, J.P. Morgan and Wells Fargo off about 2 to 2.5%. Chip stocks are moving higher, led by U.S. listed shares of SK Hynix, rebounding after a 9% drop yesterday. The Korean shares also gained 3% overnight. Fellow chip names like Applied Materials, Micron, Intel are all moving higher. The SOX semiconductor ETF is up. You can see just about 3% in the pre-market trade after dropping 5% yesterday. And then finally, Apple shares are down by just around 0.75% after KeyBank downgraded that stock to an underweight or sell rating from a prior neutral sector weight. The firm sees U.S. carriers pulling back on device subsidies, slowing upgrade rates for phones, and its international business needing to carry more weight. It also says price increases on Macs and iPads could put the unit growth outlook in declining territory. So keep an eye on Apple. For more on those and other top analyst calls of the day, just head over to CNBC.com/pro. Subscribers, as always, get all the detail and context around the big upgrades and downgrades each day. Joe, I'll send things back over to you guys.
0: Yeah, KeyBank, we said this, downgraded Apple back in October of 2023. They went to a neutral, I think it was at like $160. So they were neutral till now. They missed that entire move. Now they don't like it. And, you know, Citigroup's got a 365 trial. I'm not shilling for Apple, but why we're talking about
25: wide expectations, right? And a lot of different views, you know, sometimes.
0: Great expectations.
25: Great expectations, yes.
0: Thanks, Dom.
25: You got it, guys.
0: Goldman Sachs just out with quarterly results. Leslie Picker. Welcome back, Leslie.
26: Thank you, Joe. Speaking of great expectations, this was really a blowout quarter at Goldman Sachs. I don't use that term lightly, but they had record revenue that surged by 39%, beat estimates by nearly $4 billion. The bottom line also surpassing the street's expectations and notching a record there as well. Now, of course, the juggernaut was the Global Banking and Markets division, which saw a whopping 55% increase in investment banking fees. Its equity underwriting unit, which, of course, advised on SpaceX's IPO and Alphabet's issuance, surged 130%. 130% to $985 million, debt underwriting jumping 75% to more than $1 billion, a record there. And advisory, which mostly involves M&A transactions, gained about 17%, slightly missing analyst estimates there. Goldman said that its investment banking fees backlog did increase compared with last quarter and last year. Within markets, equities alone raked in $7.4 billion. That was an increase of 72% and beating estimates by more than $2 billion. And fixed income, currencies, and commodities gained 32% and beat by more than $1 billion there as well. Asset and wealth management up by 20%, beating estimates. And of course, guys, with such solid operating performance, compensation and benefit expenses also soared up 30% and about $1 billion higher than what analysts were expecting. Still, annualized return on equity came in at 23.5%, nearly double what the firm generated a year ago, guys. So just super accommodating backdrop for Goldman, but clearly they're capitalizing on all of it.
0: Yeah, and I guess that might help the Dow a little bit, but the 50 points in IBM weighing heavily. Thanks, Leslie. Don't miss an exclusive interview with Goldman Sachs CEO David Solomon Day at noon on CNBC.
1: Okay, we are still here with Chamath Palihapitiya, founder and CEO of Social Capital, CEO of 8090, host of the All In podcast, and we haven't seen him in a while. We used to see you
2: working
1: quite a
2: on
1: bunch.
2: My own distribution.
1: I know.
2: I had to build my own distribution.
1: I know you've got your own distribution now, but you did come on a whole bunch during the SPAC craze.
2: I didn't have my own distribution then.
1: And I want to ask you this, or maybe I want to read you this. We got a whole bunch of people tweeting at us. Pretty rich that Chamath has an issue with the game when he was the SPAC king and playing the game. So I'm curious when you go back and think about...
2: What does that mean? What do they mean when they say that?
1: I think what they're saying is there was a period of time where you sold a lot of SPACs. Promoted a lot of SPACs as the partner in a whole bunch of SPAC
2: totally,
1: projects.
2: Yeah.
1: And the truth was that a lot of those SPACs ultimately didn't work for investors.
2: Hold on. No. They did not work for speculators, but they work for the CEOs and they work for the employees. They work for the customers of those companies. I mean, like, I think
1: But for the, but I, for the I, investor let, class let me, that was buying on the other end.
2: Hold on. Let's not call them an investor class. Okay. There were a ton of well-heeled hedge funds that were my partners. They made money. Who didn't make money? Speculators. Now, do I feel bad for them? Yes. Were my incentives misaligned with them? Also, yes.
1: Well, we used to debate this.
2: Yeah, but those are, and I can evolve and see, right. And I can say that's a fair critique. But it's also pretty rich for folks to just sit and chirp on the sideline without saying, well, how much money did those companies raise? The answer is tens of billions of dollars. How many clients or patients or customers do they serve? The answer is millions to tens of millions. How have they grown revenues and traction since that happened? And the answer is, in some cases, doubling and tripling. So if you want to take a fair look at it from a 360-degree view, there were some parts of it that worked. And the part that didn't work, I went out of my way to relaunch a SPAC just to show you how I can address the speculator class. Because it always worked, for the entrepreneur.
1: And there's no question that the SPAC process was good typically for the entrepreneur and invariably maybe even good for the company and employees. I'm not arguing about that. I'm arguing that, and I think anyone who was watching at some points when we used to talk about these things.
2: I completely agree with the point. I agree with that.
1: And they would say, look,
2: it didn't work for them.
1: You told me this was going to be a great thing.
2: It may not work again. By the way, it may not work again. But at least this time, the way that I structured this second time, let me maybe just take a step back and talk about why do I do this? I'm running a tech company. I don't need to do it. Why do I do it? I think the through line for me is I don't like it when I see markets that are gatekept by a few people. I don't like it. It bothers me. And my entire working career, if you actually say, what's the through line from Facebook to now, I tend to go after markets that need democratization. Whatever. That's an overused jargony term. But Facebook was democratizing information. Social capital, I democratized a lot of investment, okay? The SPAC was, I didn't like the idea that two or three banks sat as the gatekeeper between companies that should be funded and exist and their ability to actually serve customers. Because what happens is, and you can see it in these banks' earnings, and I'm not saying they're doing anything wrong. They're doing something totally legitimate and right. But at the end of the day, those folks structure liquidity for companies based on their ability to embed gains to their best customers. That's the game. So if you hear that OpenAI cannot go public this year, that has nothing to do with OpenAI. That has everything to do with who is lead left and who is lead right, deciding how much embedded gain they can transfer to their best clients. My point of view is find a different way. There are many different ways. Direct listings are a way. SPACs are a way. Reverse mergers are a way.
1: But if you could go back in time,
2: yeah,
1: do you think you would have done the SPACs again the way you did them?
2: The thing that I would have changed is I would have had nary a comment on Twitter. I would have not come on CNBC and talked about them at all. That was a huge mistake. And at the time, I think I was also learning about the influence that I had, and I was kind of learning to deal with it. I think 6 years later, 7 years later, the 2021 me versus the 2026 me, the 2026 version of me would say, we don't need to say that. We don't need to say anything. In fact, let's just be very clear. Everybody stay away. I'm doing this because I have two very specific goals. One is...
1: your current project.
2: Yeah. The SPAC that I did now has two very specific goals. One is just to create an architecture that I hope people copy, which is you cannot get paid unless the stock goes up. Do it over time. Set huge goals in the out years for performance. So now there's complete alignment. And the second...
1: And you're locked in.
2: Yeah. And the second, which is much more practical, is I look at the United States and there are these huge gaping holes where companies need capital to do very important things for the United States that they will not be able to get because they do not check the obvious box for the gatekeeping banks. And unless you fix that problem, you are going to have a serious problem on your hands.
0: But Kamala, it just sounded like you said, look, I want to raise money for the companies and I want the hedge funds to do good. And hey, these speculators, they're speculating and they lose their money all the time. They should just, buyer beware. They should have known they were going to lose their money. That's what it sounded like you said.
2: I think that I should have been much more circumspect and said nothing, nothing.
0: Right.
2: And this time you'll hear me say nothing.
0: Was there a way that they could have gotten a fair shake along with the hedge funds and the companies?
2: I think that is, again, the structural things that need fixing. So the next version after this version that I would hope somebody does is they just post all their own money. So like right now, the way that the SPAC works is that you post a little bit of it and you still need to raise from outsiders. But I've talked to Paul Atkins about this. I'll post the hundreds of millions of dollars. Now it's a turnkey IPO. It's all my risk. If I find something I like, I'll just underwrite it. I'm giving that company the hundreds of millions that they need and it should go public. That kind of stuff, where there's all of these folks who could then do that and copy that. All the hedge funds could do it. All of the big buy-side organizations could do it. That could be a really important thing for what we need to happen right now, which is more companies should be public, not less. And more money should go into critical infrastructure, not less. And right now, if you put a handful of financially motivated actors in the middle of that, you are going to
1: Should they go public earlier?
2: Yes.
1: Yes.
2: Yes. Transparency is better. Yes. Absolutely. Performance pressure is better. It's all better. There is no version of this example where staying private forever is rewarded over the long term. Somebody will get screwed at some.
1: Okay, we're going to take another pause and come back with Chamath because we got so much more to talk about. We still got to get into some of the AI stuff. There's the whole...
2: No, let's stay in 2021. I like 2021 discussion.
1: Do you?
2: Let's stay in 2021. Let's not talk about the future.
1: Okay. Chamath in a moment, Joe.
0: All right, coming up, another film where every scene is generated from AI is set to debut later this summer. We talked about the first one with Tom Rogers, and now there's a second. We'll speak with the CEO and Tom, the CEO of Fountain Zero, who also wrote and directed Odysseus, The Fall. Tom Rogers, executive chairman of the company, about disrupting the movie business. Next, there's some panties in a bunch out in Hollywood from this. Squawk Box returns in just a moment.
3: Time now for today's Aflac trivia question. July 14th is Bastille Day, marking the start of the French Revolution. Which structure was built to celebrate the 100th anniversary? The answer when Squawk Box returns.
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0: 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Now the answer to today's Aflac trivia question. July 14th is Bastille Day, marking the start of the French Revolution. Which structure was built to celebrate the 100th anniversary? The answer? The Eiffel Tower in 1889.
2: Our next guests are set to debut their second totally AI-generated film later this summer, Odysseus, The Fall. Joining us now, Fountain Zero CEO Ash Kusha, who is a writer and director on the forthcoming film, and Tom Rogers, Fountain Zero executive chairman and executive producer of the film. He's also a Versant Media senior advisor and a CNBC contributor. I just want to know about the movie, I think, to start with. Ash, if I see the Matt Damon flick, the big blockbuster, and this, I don't need to know anything else about the Odyssey or Odysseus or anything. This will blanket my total historical knowledge of that work.
3: I think that 10 more films would still not be enough being able to translate what the Homer text says and all the years of different translations of the poems into different takes. So this attempt of making this film is another take, and it's another personal view of how I saw Odysseus as a person. And what I read through the different translations and over the years, just knowing the character and the worlds. So I think, I would want to watch 10 more movies about different worlds. Yeah,
2: I have no reason why I wouldn't want to see this. And it looks amazing. But Tom, heads are exploding in certain parts of Los Angeles, I think.
4: Well, they shouldn't be over this film. I don't think anybody's not going to go see the Nolan film because of this. We're wishing that film is a raging success. I think the key here is to are riding the awareness of the Odyssey, which obviously has a huge marketing campaign behind it, in hopes that people will compare what is the height of human achievement in filmmaking and compare it to the height of AI filmmaking today, which basically we think announces that AI is not only capable of great art house quality films, which our first film, Dreams of Violets, certainly showed, but is able to allow writers and creators to take on huge blockbuster type budget films that mean that without any financial constraint, the only limitation is imagination now on the part of creative types. And that's a huge difference for the film industry, not to have financial constraints because what AI allows.
5: But I find what you guys are doing so inspiring. I think it's incredible. Can I ask a technical question, which is, what models did you use? Like, how do you even start making a movie like this?
4: Well, Ash is the technology genius here. Ash, go ahead.
6: Ash, what are you using?
3: So mainly we use Kling AI, which is, in our view, is the most powerful video model, I think, along with some other models. But I think one of the things that has been missing is the pre-production preparation. So how you even approach making a feature film happens before you hit the AI model. And I think that's the systems that we've been working on, the simulation system, the emulation of emotions, the fact systems, the response systems of characters. So you do that a lot of the times, you do that way before you hit the AI model. And this has actually given us an incredible advantage, which is we use a lot less tokens. So our cost is incredibly low because we don't hit the video models to take our chances, right? And we use Google and Anthropic for different layers of reasoning, different layers of simulation. Kling is the main video output.
5: How important is the script versus then all of the surrounding prompts? Is it like now all of a sudden the prompting becomes the critical enabler of a successful film versus maybe necessarily a script because you're guaranteed perfect acting? Or how does that work?
3: The key point about the script is that there's no closed script. So the script stays open until the last render take, if you will, right? So we have multiple takes of the film. And the reason for that is scripts and screenplays and storyboarding was invented to make a sort of disciplined decision about going on set and going into production. But in this scenario, we keep the script open. So we allow for mistakes in writing. So we go back to it. So everything, you can think of it as a dynamic element moving forward. So the script, the storyboard, everything is still at play until the last moment we go to post-production.
4: And I think the best way to understand that is it's more like painting, the way Ash has described it, as opposed to prompting, the way you would handle research in an AI
6: context. But Ash, just explain this so we all understand it. So let's say there's a scene. There's, I assume, a script for that scene that's been written. I don't know how much of that's been written by you, how much of that has been written either with the help of AI or by AI. And then how many times are you redoing the scene either through a sort of one-shot prompt and saying, make me 10 versions so I can see different ways this happens? Or are you then sitting and re-prompting each time and saying, you know what? He's got to look down in that moment, or he's got to look up, or he needs to cry more, or like, how can you just walk us through that?
3: Yeah, I think we shouldn't bet against human writing in this situation. And that's my experience with making films with AI, is that the human writing comes at the core. So you have to have an anchor of intention. So I want to say this thing. If I don't want to say this thing, there's no helping me by Claude or any other model. Right. But what Claude does, and I think Gemini does well as well, is that they compute possibilities of realities that you put aside until you go and render that reality and look at it. And Ash, traditionally, Ash, we have this.
5: What about the jobs part of this? Like, you know, the lighting people, the gaffer, all of the folks. How are you finding that plays out when you're making?
4: Well, one thing to understand here, this was a one man effort. Which I just think is astounding when you think about it. One person created this film, Puya, Ash's brother, helping out in post-production. I think this is a microcosm of what we are going to confront with AI. While we have this debate, is it going to create more jobs or are more jobs going to be lost? There's no doubt that massive numbers of people involved in all levels of filmmaking are going to be negatively impacted by this kind of film creation. On the other hand, creative types, writers and directors, are going to have an ability to have far more opportunity than they have today without financial constraints. We hope at Fountain Zero to employ many, many teams of writers and creators, because if they can learn these techniques with the proprietary software that Ash and Puya have developed, we think there'll be literally a fountain spewing many more movies.
2: It's not great that doesn't look a whole lot different than a Marvel comic. The CGI is...
5: Remember the movie 300?
2: But the CGI is already rampant. But at least there's actors once in a while. There's going to be no actors. Huh?
4: Well, CGI is a use of computers. This is a different use of computers that involves fewer people. But the potential for what it can do at incredibly low cost, again, allows creativity
6: infinite. There's something super exciting on one end of this, right? That all three of us can make our own movies, just if we want. There's obviously the jobs
4: piece. It's not that easy.
6: I understand, but then there's the jobs piece on the other. But I have a different question, which is, do you see and I'm not calling it AI slop, I'm just saying, do you think there's going to be such a glut of content, even high-quality content, that the cost on the other end goes down even for the value of a human acted movie? Meaning, does it hurt the Chris Nolan picture itself? Not in this instance, but I ask only because, you know, during the whole sort of Netflix, when everybody was making lots and lots of content, the value of all that content, unfortunately, actually came down, didn't go up.
4: Well, there will clearly be more really bad movies and TV series made, and there'll be more high quality, hopefully, made as well. What it does to cost, I think, is going to have impact on the industry, because the major studios and the Netflix of the world, their role today is financing big budget productions. And to the extent that is democratized and people can create content without having to go through the processes that those studios involve, is clearly going to change the leverage, the power they have in terms of movie making. On the other hand, with less money going into content, what is going to become more important with more quantity is marketing. And it will allow for more opportunity for marketing, and the marketing prowess of big companies, I think, right, will matter a great deal.
6: If one of your kids calls you up and says, "Dad, I really want to be an actor," or I want to be a writer, or I want to be a director of photography, you would tell them what?
4: Well, one of the interesting things about this film is that the likenesses of 13 real people, including Ash, who is the star of the film as Odysseus, are incorporated. And we created what we think will be a standard form agreement for people who want their likenesses and images in films in return for various things that they may be able to do on behalf of a film, an influencer marketing it or whatever. Well, actual acting, I think, is going to be something that changes.
2: Will I always want to see that Tom Cruise is actually doing his own stunts instead of... You can make these people do... He's actually up on the side of that building at 105.
4: And he may want to license his likeness or image for a movie.
2: But nothing's real. Nothing's real anymore in these things.
4: Well, it won't mean that nothing's real. There'll certainly be human-made movies, and there'll be hybrid forms where actors are part of it and AI is a lot of it.
5: Can you tell us how much this movie cost, if you're comfortable saying?
4: It was mid-five figures. It was
5: mid-five figures. That's incredible.
4: And, you know, that was mostly...
6: But we're not valuing anyone's time in that figure?
4: No, because Ash did this on his own part-time with a day job.
5: That's the cost.
4: Of a few months.
2: That's one day's catering on a set.
4: And that's the point here. There aren't no financial constraints. Obviously, there's proprietary software that's built here on top of the models that is allowing a film like this to look as if it is of human production. But we think collaboration by creative types here will allow for all
6: kinds. And just to understand, for you and your company, the long-term idea is to sell that software and whatever you've built, or you're the production house that's going to make these movies.
4: Right
6: and
4: now,
6: keep it proprietary to yourself.
4: We think we're way ahead of the curve here and bringing in people that Ash and Puya can train to work in pods of creativity to develop film under Fountain Zero is the way that we're looking at our structure today.
5: It's modern pod shop.
6: Wow.
5: That's awesome. I think it's incredible.
4: Well, the film is going to be released we're aiming for mid-August.
6: Okay.
4: We'd like everybody to go see Nolan's film. Everything I've heard from people who have seen it have said it is spectacular.
6: Awesome.
4: And we're hoping that people who wouldn't otherwise go to the theater or aren't interested necessarily in the Odyssey will actually go out and see the Nolan film so they can then compare it to this and we can get a real dialogue going about the future of AI and filmmaking.
5: Fantastic.
6: Cool. Thank you.
2: Thanks for having us.
5: Good luck. Welcome.
2: Coming up, Fed Chairman Kevin Warsh will testify before the House Financial Services Committee this morning. That's expected to start at 10 a.m. Eastern Time. And tomorrow he will appear before the Senate Banking Committee. Chairman Tim Scott's going to join us in the next hour at 8:40 a.m. Eastern Time. In a programming note, J.P. Morgan CEO Jamie Dimon, Pennsylvania Senator Dave McCormick will join us tomorrow at 8:10 Eastern Time. Stockbox returns in just a moment. So is the ticket on?
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14: 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Just a few more hours. That's not true. $120 for what? It's gonna need some coffee.
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14: Who authorized this? Did we pay this twice? Well, hello.
15: Did Ramp just autocode all the invoices?
14: All the receipts are here. Boom, boom, boom. Yes. Love closing the books on time. Ramp. Love finance.
16: Sweet new boots, man. Where'd you get them from?
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16: 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Why did your voice just...
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19: Before it reaches your skin, your water carries contaminants, such as chlorine and heavy metals, which are harmful to your hair and skin. Jolie filters what you can't see,

0: Chamath Palihapitiya is here, founder and CEO of Social Capital, CEO of 8090, and host of the All In podcast. We were just talking about future of AI and movies. By the way, we haven't talked about the state of California and Paramount and this Warner Brothers deal. I wanted to ask you just about, frankly, the state of California and the regulatory complex these days, and sort of how you're thinking about what's going on in the state that you call home
1: now. It's given me everything, so I will not leave, and I will keep building companies there and hiring people there. And, you know, if there's taxes that I have to pay, I'll pay these taxes. But I just think that at some point, we're better off addressing the core issue of why people believe this form of governance actually makes sense. Is it because they actually think it's better? Or is it that they're just angry about a bunch of other things? And I think it's mostly the

0: any of this information and think that we are well run. We are completely, completely out of our minds.
1: So hold on. So you and Jensen and a whole bunch of others have said, I'm staying.
0: I'll pay.
1: You have a number of other friends that you know who have a very different view. They've either already gotten out or want to get out.
2: You don't really believe it's going to happen, though, and you're hoping cooler heads prevail in this crazy stuff.
1: Yeah, what's that conversation like?
0: There is a period where I definitely thought about it, and I went around, I looked at different places, and I thought, wait a minute, California's incredible, Palo Alto's incredible, it's given me everything, and I just said, okay, mentally, here's the number, and just allocate it, and just let's move on with our lives and get back to building things that I think are important. The reason why people are angry, it's the same reason they were angry in 1890. It's the same reason they were angry in Europe in 1930 at the beginning. It's the same reason after 2008 we've had all of this pushback. It's the same reason. So at some point, we should just fix the core problem that everybody is shouting about, as opposed to allowing these other people to pervert the frustration they have into these dumb ideas and programs that are always about, give me more money and I will solve your problems. It just doesn't work.
1: So what do you see as then the core problem?
0: The core problem is there is a large number of people that look and believe that the ladder has been pulled up above them. Why do they believe that right now? I think very specifically, technology has had this profoundly positive impact, but very, very few of us participated in it. In the way that we all think that we've made it better for everybody, looking at Instagram reels does not make your life better. That's not true. Being able to have a functional search is useful, but it doesn't necessarily make your life better. So we have to answer the question, how does this economically benefit more people? And I actually think this moment, you know, the different question, why did I, after 25 years of working, decide to actually get back in the seat and run a business? It's because this is the moment that I think actually has a chance to address the core root cause of what these people are saying, which is legitimate. The problem is the symptoms, and then the people that take advantage of those systems are winning, and I find that really concerning.
2: So, okay, we're going to do 5% of your, it's going to be a wealth tax for you. Do you care that you're going to be out that 5%? Do you care that what it's supposed to be doing for the people that you're talking about right now, it's very unlikely it's going to have any effect on them, and they're going to piss it away.
0: It will not have an effect. It will be completely.
2: It won't help
0: totally,
2: the people. Right.
0: It will be
2: so,
0: totally
2: but you're okay
0: wasted.
2: With that. They're going to do it to me.
0: I know it's not going to help the people.
2: I'm not
0: okay with it. But what I'm saying is this moment is very unique in the sense that we have the level of bottoms-up awareness that we can create, whether it's X or whether it's the Nick Shirleys of the world, whether it's you who's been very consistent, whether it's me. I think that this is a moment where if you go and you raise all of this money, every single dollar will be traced, every single one. And the reason is because it's not how it affects the richest 0.001%. The reality in California is the overwhelming majority of the taxes are paid by people making less than $150,000. That is where they are going to go next. It is completely undeniable. And I think that we have to have a bulwark against that. And right. So, you know what? You want to take a piece of flesh? Fine, take it. But I think that there's a lot of us that will follow those dollars like Inspector Clouseau with a microscope.
2: Well, we haven't up to this point. We're finding out now about Leering Centers and all this stuff and Medicaid fraud.
0: But now it's up Medicaid. To people to act. But the reason why people will not act right now is there's still more anger towards the small number of people that are winning, and I think we need to address that problem.
1: We got to pause. We're going to have a lot more with Chamath in just a bit, but we got some news breaking this time on Citi. Leslie Picker joins us with those earnings.
3: Hey, Andrew. Yeah, Citigroup's EPS jumping 61% in 2Q, beating estimates, while its top line also surpassing estimates for the best quarterly revenue in a decade. All five businesses reported revenue gains, with the highest stemming from investment banking. That one jumping 34% thanks to growth in capital markets activity. Services, markets, and wealth each increased at least 13%, while U.S. consumer cards grew 1%. Equity markets helping bolster that division with gains of 45% in the quarter. Net interest income, the profitability metric for loan making, gaining 13% year over year due to growth in each of the businesses. Expenses and net credit losses were each up by 5% and 8% year over year, but provisions for credit losses were better than the street expected.

0: expected and lower than last year. Chair and CEO Jane Fraser saying in the release, quote, despite short-term headwinds from investments in our U.S. consumer cards portfolio, our resilient customer base kept fueling underlying drivers, loan growth, higher spend, and better credit performance than expected. Fraser, of course, has been orchestrating this multi-year transformation of the firm, which has helped bolster the firm's profitability metrics. Return on tangible common equity came in at 13% in the quarter, which was an improvement of 430 basis points from last year and at the higher end of their near-term target, guys. The shares are down about 1.4%, could be on some of these higher expenses that we noted.
1: Okay, Leslie Picker, thank you.
2: We have some breaking news, different breaking news. Becky joins us now from Omaha. Becky.
3: Hey, good morning, Joe. Good morning, everybody. There is a news release that's just been put out by Berkshire Hathaway and Warren Buffett. This is regarding Warren Buffett's annual giving pledges that he has put out a release for the last decade. Every late June, early July for the last decade, he has put out a press release detailing his gifts to five different charitable foundations, those foundations being the Gates Foundation, the Susan Thompson Buffett Foundation, named after his late wife, and the three foundations of his children, which are the Howard G. Buffett Foundation, the Sherwood Foundation, which is run by Susie Buffett, and the Novo Foundation, which is run by Peter Buffett. This year, which is his 21st year of making these gifts, is a little different with the release that he's putting out and with what he's actually doing. He's making gifts to only four foundations this year. That would be the Susan Thompson Buffett Foundation, and then the foundations of his three children. He is not making a charitable donation to the Gates Foundation, which has been the largest recipient of his gifts over the years, totaling more than $50 billion, I believe, to this point. So this year, here's the breakdown for it. There are going to be 8,000 Class A shares that are transferred into 12 million Class B shares. That totals about $6 billion. So the numbers are very big here, but the breakdown is very different. This time, the largest recipient is going to be the STB Foundation, Susan Thompson Buffett Foundation. It is getting a lot more money, about 10 fold more money than it has gotten in the past. I think 9 million shares of Class B, which translates to about $4.5 billion. The other three foundations, the children's foundations, are going to be getting a million shares each. And that, by the way, is an increase of about 50% of what they've seen in the past. His gifts so far, since he started giving back in 2006, total about $67 billion. 2006 when he came out and pledged to give away 99% of his fortune. And if you're doing the math based on yesterday's closing numbers, that's about $140 billion that he has left to give. He would like to see that giving expedited at this point. He said in the past that he would like to see that those numbers, the shares given away over the decade after his death. Now he says just based on time, based on mortality, he would like to see a step up in that. He says, my goal is to dispose of all of my Berkshire shares within about 8 years. As I explained last year, my children are unfortunately growing older. The kids are somewhere between the ages of 67 and 72 right now. Buffett says, I have every hope that the three of them are able to carry out the disposal of my shares by December 31st, 2034. Guys, that's going to mean a much bigger numbers that you start to see in terms of the gifts that are given away, because if he were to continue to give at the pace he's been doing lately, which is about $6 billion annually, about 8,000 Class A shares annually, if he were to continue giving at that rate, it would take close to 24 years to give away the rest of the $140 billion or the rest of the shares that are remaining on this. The valuation of those shares has grown pretty rapidly over time. And so what started out as $100 billion has continued to grow even as he has given away an additional 5% of his shares every year. And that's just the law of big numbers and of compound interesting that you've seen play out over time. Again, the big news here, though, is that he is not giving any money right now to the Gates Foundation, which has been the largest recipient of his giving since 2006. Buffett sat down with us back in March right here on CNBC and talked about how he was withholding his judgment on what he was going to do this year with his charitable giving. He was upset by some of the things that he had seen unveiled regarding Bill Gates and the Jeffrey Epstein files, some of the things that had gone out. He told us at that time that he had not spoken with Bill Gates since all of the things became coming out, since everything became kind of released on some of those issues. And Bill Gates said that he had not spoken to Warren Buffett since January in testimony that he gave last month month to Congress. We are going to get the chance to sit down with Warren Buffett, and we will talk to him about all of these things, about why he has changed his giving to this point, what he plans to do from here. We'll talk to him also about what he sees in the markets and some of the investments we've seen from Berkshire Hathaway recently as well. And we will bring all of that to you tomorrow right here on Squawk Box. Guys, I'll send it back to you.
2: Excellent. Go for it, Becky. Sounds great. Can't wait to see all the comments from the Oracle. Thank you.
1: Okay. Meantime, I want to get back to our special guest this morning, Chamath Palihapitiya, founder and CEO of Social Capital, CEO of 8090, host of the All In podcast. We were having a bit of a political conversation about what was taking place in California. I'm curious what you think more broadly about what's taking place in the country here in New York, of course. We have our own mayor who's clearly on the left as a Democratic Socialist. How do you think about that right now?
4: I think that this has been a failed ideology for hundreds and hundreds of years. It's never worked. It never will work now. It will never work in the future. But the reason these folks are able to coalesce power is that they're able to breathe life into the ability of pointing a finger at some group and organizing people's frustration and anger. And I think it's just important to go back and fix that issue. So, you know, if you ask me, I'm really concerned about the growing anti-Semitism. I think that that is completely unacceptable, 100,000,000% unacceptable. The pointing to billionaires, it's actually not even pointing to billionaires. It's specifically pointing to tech folks. Because, you know, if you said you made $1 billion in pig farming, nobody would care. And you'd say, God bless you, go off and, you know, go with God. So specifically around how tech people have coalesced power in a way that I think frustrates a lot of people. And then now you have the growing scourge of big government, which is like, give me more, I will take more, I will give you UBI, I will solve all of your problems. They never do. It's never worked. So you have to fix it. And so you see it in New York, you see it in California.
1: But how do you break the how much do you think it is about the concentration of wealth? Because that is a real issue.
4: I think it is a real issue.
1: And so how do you break that concentration? That's sort of the question.
4: Well, I think that the way that I think about this problem is you've always had infinite human ambition. I mean, you just saw these two filmmakers. They have incredible ambition. And what you actually saw was that capability met ambition. So I think the real question is everybody is capable of like taking care of their own selves and having a decent life and taking care of their family and doing all of these very important things. The question is, have they been blocked somehow? Or said differently, is there an unblock? Is there an unlock? And this is where I think we have done a horrible job in Silicon Valley with AI, because AI is that great leveler. It is the thing that allows you to concentrate all this intellectual horsepower into this little magic box and give it to every single human on earth and say, I will help you fulfill your ambition.
1: So, but are you in the Jeff Bezos camp that says there's ultimately going to be a lot more jobs?
4: Yeah, there's going to be a lot more jobs.
1: So you don't believe that there's, when we talk to Tom and say, but maybe you won't be able to be an actor anymore.
4: These are very specific and nuanced arguments. One is a specific kind of a job will not exist. The different argument is, but many other kinds of jobs that are harder to name right now will exist. And I think if you look through history, the answer has been that the latter has always been true. You know, there's a great example that Jeffrey Katzenberg tells about this exact thing related to like making movies with Pixar. Mm-hmm. When he went down there and did a deal with Steve Jobs. When he went back to Disney to get that deal done, people in Disney were up in arms because they said, you know, the animators wanted, you know, Jeffrey's head on a stake. But it turned out they got the deal done. And then it turned out 10 years later, there was 10 times more animators at Disney. That's one example. Vinod Khosla famously said radiologists were going to disappear. Lo and behold, 5 years later, there are like umpteen more radiologists because it turns out the taste and judgment of those doctors mattered even more.
1: Right.
4: So I suspect we're going to look back and you're going to find that AI actually creates a lot more opportunity. But there's going to be dislocations for sure. The problem is we don't tell that story. Right now, we're still in this like navel-gazing part of just like underwriting our own book. If we need to raise money, we're going to prognosticate about the digital god. If we are done raising money, we're going to try to pull up the ladder by getting regulatory capture. That's the cycle we're in, so we should just call it that.
2: Yeah, see, It's never different this time, but I think this time it's different this time. This is qualitatively different. This is not a, you don't have to be a stupid Luddite to try to not want to, I don't know, whatever that was, the weaving machine that they were designing. This looks, how can this AI movie not possibly displace a lot of Hollywood? You think everybody becomes a creative writer or something? Or truckers, how can autonomous trucks not displace all the trucks?
4: I looked at this trucking example recently, and it turned out that after all of these years of Uber cannibalizing the driving market, the number of chauffeur drivers are actually 2x more than when they were when Uber entered the market.
2: How does that make sense?
4: And I think the thing is that there is this nature of humanity, which is that we're very entropic. Like, it just kind of expands as a gas. And we generate more GDP every year, right? We consume more things every year. Now, people may have an issue with that. But the point is that we are, as a species, creative, ambitious, we make things, and then we consume more and more things, which requires more and more people to do more and more things. And if all of a sudden this ends because you stop having emotions and an ego and need to eat and need to sleep, okay, maybe. But I suspect that most of our lives are going to be roughly the same, but we're going to have this, like the way that I think about it, like, you know, what is 80-90? I want to build everybody a digital co-founder. I want you, Andrew Ross Sorkin, to have in your pocket a super co-founder, a person that when it comes time to helping you, unambiguously helps you with anything and everything related to you being able to be happy, fulfilled, have an economic life and sustain yourself. You could build a one-person company like that guy. You could build a 50-person company. But right now, you can't do most of those things. Because if you have the idea, there's a huge gap, right? Ambition tends to be infinite,
1: yep,
4: but human capability is finite. And I think that AI will allow you to democratize that. That's a big deal.
1: I hope you're
4: right. The problem is we have people that are like, you know, prognosticating doom and gloom, and they're the people on the inside of the tent, which I find very troublesome. It bothers me deeply.
1: You're talking about these sort of AI doomers.
4: It comes from our own camp. It's our own side.
1: So, but what's that about then? Explain to me why a Sam or a Dario has gone to Washington and said, look, this stuff is dangerous. This stuff could mean that we have half the jobs that we thought we had. Are they doing that to protect themselves? Do they actually believe it? What are you suggesting is happening?
4: I think that they legitimately believe it. And I don't think Sam is as much as Dario. Dario is much more of this kind of like, he is very deeply afraid. I think Sam has toned down that rhetoric a lot. And I think Sam has much more been, you know, the glass is half full, especially in the last year. Why are they doing it? Honestly, I think at some level they believe it, but they've just been wrong consistently. And I think they're going to continue to say it. And at some point we have to say, okay, hold on. Maybe underneath this, what's really happening is an opportunity to create a monopoly or a duopoly or an oligopoly. That's the natural reaction of all the rest of us. Let's not do that.
1: Right.
4: Let's not do that. Let him scream in the sandbox about how the sky is falling. Let him do it. What I and many other people will tell you, after decades of being in this industry, the sky is not falling.
2: All right. Well, we'll have more to come from you. You used to tell me we're all going to die from climate change, and hopefully you don't think that anymore. Coming up, California's billionaire tax will be on the ballot this November, but the state's wealthy are already finding loopholes to avoid it. Robert Frank will have more on that then later. You're laughing.
4: Climate change.
2: Yeah. Tell me about it.
4: You're right. I was wrong. I'll admit it. I was wrong.
2: Oh, I love you.
4: I read the media.
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2: All right, we are just a few minutes away from the latest CPI inflation data. CP inflation data, you'd really say, I think, wouldn't you? That's like HIV virus. U.S. equity futures, right? It is. No, CPI inflation data. No, but it's not the HIV virus. IBM taking a bite out of the Dow after the company warned earlier this morning, and Robert Frank is going to talk to us about that, right? Are you? Eventually. California's billionaire tax. Act, Chamath is here, we were talking about, will go to voters in November. He's going to stay. But the wealthy and their accountants, that's why you're staying, are already finding out ways to reduce or avoid. Robert Frank joins us now with more. Hey, Robert.
26: We have an actual California billionaire to talk to about this. That's because the ballot measure, this is a one-time 5% tax on total net worth over $1 billion. Accountants are looking right now at three main possible workarounds. So first, charitable gifts. That could be a good thing. Many tech founders are looking into gifting unvested shares to lower their total net worth. Others are accelerating gifts to donor advised funds and other charities. Real estate held personally is also exempt. So some people are buying property or transferring real estate from their companies or their LLCs to their personal balance sheets or revocable trusts. And certain assets held outside the state won't count against net worth. So they can buy art, planes, boats, vacation homes in other states or even other countries. That won't count against their total net worth. Now, also, states cannot tax treasuries. So some private banks are advising California clients to move a portion of their liquid investments into treasuries for a year. Now, proponents say all of this will raise over $100 billion in revenue from the tax. Other studies show it's going to raise far less and, in fact, cost the state up to $4.5 billion in lost revenue from billionaires who have already left. Now, we should say that the total billionaire wealth in California is about $2 trillion.
2: Yeah.
26: Six people, most of whom have already left, account for more than half of that. So the question is, what's left, and then what will it raise? And then most California billionaires are between $1 and $2 billion, so they may minimize or avoid the tax through these other strategies.
1: What was their, what do you think their contribution was prior
26: about to
1: leaving?
26: $2 to $3 billion a year in total income taxes, estimated income taxes paid by California billionaires. So
1: you're
26: that, gonna, that's
1: you're
26: what they currently
1: that.
26: Pay.
1: That, and you're going to say that,
26: so you would,
1: that's going to chop in half.
26: That's right. If now, question for Chamath. Do you think Mark Zuckerberg has actually changed his residency to Florida?
4: Oh, I have no idea.
26: Do you think, sir, we know that that Larry Page definitely did. Sergey Brin probably did, right?
4: I don't want to comment on Larry and Sergey.
26: But you said on your podcast that you know for a fact that $1 trillion has already
4: left. Yeah. Look, there's a lot of my friends. I'm not going to name who they are because I don't think it's appropriate. But yeah, a lot of my friends have left.
26: You think it's $1 trillion?
4: I mean, it's in the neighborhood.
26: Do you think this is going to...
4: But look, it doesn't matter what that number is. And yeah. I'll tell you why. The real thing that is going to happen from here is every single kid that goes and starts a YC company is not going to do it in California. They're going to leave. Then there are going to be companies like Paramount who would just say, you know what, enough's enough. Because, again, this is not a billionaire.
26: That's a very
4: tax.
26: Optimistic founder if they think they're going to get to $1 billion.
4: This is not a, not really. I mean, these valuations happen all the time. The problem with the way that this thing is written is some kid who actually has a little bit of success and is able to raise at a huge up round, still has no money, all of a sudden is going to be given a $50 million bill. He may be only making $100,000 a year. This is why this law is so dumb. It's just a way of opening the door to go after other people. So the billionaires will be able to sue. There's going to be issues of standing. There's going to be issues of tax. This will take 15 years to meander through the courts at the state and the federal level. So the state of California will accomplish nothing. But in that meantime, they will hollow out the builders and the makers. And then separately, all the upcoming builders and makers will say, on the margins, I'd rather be anywhere else but here. And then separately, I don't know if you guys saw this, but there was this incredible A-B study. This was Florida versus Illinois. And it's almost the same like for like, where you look at the same kind of estate, the same kind of revenue, and completely different outcomes. And Florida has obviously done so much better than Illinois. And the question is, these policies don't work. So more of the same will result in more of the same. And I think California will at some point be faced with some sort of quasi-bankrupt moment. And then it'll be up to the federal government to decide, what do I ask for if I'm going to bail out the state of California? Because California technically can't go bankrupt. So all of those bonds, all the muni bonds, all of that stuff, what will the lenders ask for? That's the real question. And I think the way that state is governed today doesn't work.
26: People have been saying that about California and New York for years. They're overtaxed, overregulated, they're dying. In fact, we're seeing California tax revenues adjusted up because of this huge technology boom. New York the same because of the financial boom. It just we haven't seen an impact yet from these high taxes.
4: You haven't seen it yet.
26: You think we will?
4: Well, I think the reality is that most people will optimize for their own earnings. They would Here's the thing. I think Joe Lonsdale said this on CNBC, which I thought was a wonderful point. If I could give 95% of my wealth away and I knew that all of these problems would be solved, I'd do it. It's fine. It's not a big deal. The problem nobody wants to give even 10 or 15% away is because we know that it's a joke. It doesn't work. They're terrible at what they do. They should not have these jobs. They should be fired. If there was a for-profit company, you'd fire all of these people. That is the problem. The policies do not make any sense. They are totally ineffective. They're about their own power and their own influence. And to that, I would say, that's completely accepted in capitalism. Go and start a for-profit company.
1: I know we got to go because we got CPI, but I got to talk to you after this. We're coming right back.
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2: We're just seconds away from June consumer price index data. So it's it is inflation data. Futures right now down 206. That's improved because IBM is still down quite a bit. And the NASDAQ is up. You should have seen the chip stocks. Software down, chip stocks up. Rick Santelli standing by at the CME. About 4.6 on the 10-year now, Rick.
28: Yeah, about 4.6. Here we go. This is our June release of the Consumer Price Index, expecting a headline number to be negative 0.1%. This is four times more negative, minus 0.4%. That would be the biggest negative drop that we've seen since 4/20, since basically COVID timing, which really affected, of course, all of the inflation data points. So that goes back, well, basically 6-year low. And if we look at the CPI month over month on the core, also under expectations, comes in at goose egg, zero. Zero would be the smallest amount. It would equal Jan of 21. To find a smaller change or a more negative change or minus 0.1%, that's May of 2020. And if we look at the year-over-year numbers, year-over-year headline, 3.5, 3/10 less than expected, much less than the 4.2 in the rearview mirror. That would be the lightest since March of this year when it was 3.3. Year-over-year core, 2.6. 2/10 less than expectations, 3/10 less than the rearview mirror, 2.6 equals March, 2.5 brings you to February of this year. Quickly, if we look at the indices, 1913 this started CPI, and the indice comes in at 333.95. That actually goes back a month. It's not a new high. Usually every month we make a new high. So that's very good news. And if you look at the core index, started in 1957, very similar, 336.06, a little bit lighter than the historic high of last month. It's nice to break the chain. Usually these indices make new all-time highs every single month. What have the market done? You know what the market's doing. Interest rates moving lower. 4.25 was a 2-year. Now it's at 4.17. And if we look at a 10-year, as Joe pointed out, it was at 4.60, down 3 basis points. Now add another 7, make it minus 10 because it's at 4.53. We see that the pre-opening equities and the Dow futures have turned positive. So this really is a big deal. And, of course, we know how much of the Fed's ultimate decision may be riding on this number. Joe, back to you.
2: Crazy, Rick. Thank you. Let's get to Steve Liesman with the testimony from Fed Chairman Kevin Warsh, who's appearing before the House Financial Services Committee later this morning. I'm wondering if Chris Waller just said, oh, never mind, Steve. Anyway, go ahead.
4: That is an interesting question, Joe. Let me give the headlines and we can come back to that interesting question there. Kevin Warsh will say that he has the committee has no tolerance for consistently elevated inflation. The committee has a, quote, resolute commitment to restoring price stability. And with the correct policy, he says, the inflation surge of the last 5 years will be a thing of the past. Underlying inflation over the long term is determined, he says, largely by monetary policy.
13: Economic activity is expanding at a solid pace. The housing sector is lagging. Consumption growth has been moderate. Manufacturing output has moved up steadily. He talks about the rapid pace of business investment appearing to be to accelerate. And the Fed is monitoring the impact of AI on inflation as well as on the labor market. Labor market, he says, appears to be broadly stable. Productivity growth is strong. He sees few layoffs, solid growth in nominal wages. And he talks about these task forces he's put together, says, quote, we are starting a new chapter at the Federal Reserve. So, Joe, he doesn't lean against Waller, what Waller said. He doesn't promote it, just basically elevates inflation to the main thing that he's talking about at the beginning of his speech, and doesn't talk about having too much concern about the jobs or the employment side of the mandate. So it's on Inflation Watch, but he's not affirming this idea that Waller gave, if it's hot today. There was one hot thing in there I will just point out, not to take away from the overall coolness of this, which is the overriding story. But you did have core commodities up 0.8%, partially a surge in new vehicles up 0.5%. So those are worth watching. A 5.7% decline in energy. And the question is, what happens next month now that oil's back up to $80? Market likes it. I don't lean against that. I think it's the right move, but I'm not sure it's the trend right now because of the sharp decline in oil and energy that happened between the last report and this one, and then what happens the next time around.
4: It's in America.
2: Yeah. Amazing, Steve. And we should point out the Dow did turn around, and I think Rick's still with us. I think IBM's taken off 400 points. Goldman Sachs is adding 300 points. So I don't even know. The NASDAQ might be more indicative of I guess a response to that, to those numbers, I think, Rick.
28: Yeah, the NASDAQ, I don't know how delayed my latest quote is, but it looks like it's nearing up 200 on the day. And you know what? Steve brings up a great point. With the issues in Iran ramping up again, one of the key drivers in this report was, for example, in the month of June, we did see a rather large drop in gasoline prices. Some of that may reverse a bit. Airfares are still high. We know that these issues with consumer electronics being affected by the chip shortage. So Warsh sort of mentioned all of these and what Steve just enlightened us with. And I think what's really interesting is how we forget that Warsh was kind of bannered as the easing voice of the president being sent down from the White House to be plopped in that chairman chair and lower rates. So I think there was great pressure on him to set the record straight. So I think there's a bit of overcompensation, not only on the market side, on the committee side, on the Warsh side, that will dissipate over time. Because I think Kevin Warsh is going to do a middle-of-the-road good job, and I don't think there's a bias inherent in the process. Maybe spurned governors that were in the running might be more of an issue to concentrate on. That's what everybody I was talking to yesterday was whispering about.
2: Yeah.
13: Hey, Joe. Okay. Joe, yeah, I need to correct myself. Joe, I'm sorry. I made a mistake. That core services was a year-over-year rate. The month-over-month was minus 0.1. And I will add that services less energy, or a core services number, was also flat. So when it comes to the concern, you had a good number for owner's equivalent rent. When it comes to the concern about the underlying inflation problem, it didn't seem to be in there. It didn't seem to be anything that helped those who were concerned or supported those who were concerned about a broader inflation problem. It looked like core commodities as well as core services both did well this month.
2: All right. Hi, gentlemen. Thank you. Rick and Steve. You said I was 100% right on climate change.
4: You're 100% right on climate change.
2: What about Trump?
15: Oh, my.
4: You're 100% right on Trump.
2: You.
4: He's fantastic.
2: Great person?
4: Unbelievable person. Very smart on top of it. Open-minded.
2: Great president?
4: Great president so far. Yeah.
2: You think you got bad mail from the SPAC stuff? What's your Twitter?
4: I actually look.
2: The TDS you can cut.
4: You know what's so funny? I mean, like, people can be lazy and reductive. There's enough people that I hear that are lazy and reductive, and they're going to end up where they're supposed to end up, in a little cul-de-sac of their own making. The reality is that most of us were lied to by the media about President Trump. And if you just go back to the source material, you should take away two things. One, he didn't say half the things he said. And two, why did these other people just fabricate what they wanted to say so that they could essentially assassinate his character? I think that that second thing is completely unacceptable in America. And there's still been no repercussions, really. I took the time to learn about it. I admitted where, you know, the way that I met him was I admitted on the pod, which, you know, has millions of viewers. And I said, I got it totally wrong because I went and I watched Charlottesville. And, you know, the first person to call me?
1: Who was it?
4: President Trump. And I got to know him. And I put the phone down. I called my wife and I said, we got it totally, totally wrong. We were lied to. And then I got to know him, and he is fantastic.
1: Okay, let me ask you a different question. There are going to be people who are watching who are going to say, who are on the other side of this. What if you were going to be critical?
2: Just people watching?
1: What?
4: You have as a human adult.
2: Just people that are watching.
1: My question to you is if you were going to be...
2: Some people say.
1: It's not as some people say.
2: Okay, go ahead.
1: No, no. Look... By the way, I find the president very charismatic. So this is not a personal.
2: My life is dealing every day with.
1: I'm asking a different question. I'm asking a question. If you were to look at this president and say the things you disagree with the president about, or that you, what would they be?
4: I thought the ways in which some of the cuts were done in certain organizations was probably not ideal. I think it was a little too chaotic. In the end, I think DOGE made a ton of sense, but I think there was too much glass broken. I'll give you a simple example of this, but we just published something this morning, we meaning 8090, we worked with CMS, and we took a 50-year-old system. This is the core system. It processes $500 billion a year of healthcare payments for Americans.
1: Right.
4: Nobody knew the system end to end. And they put us and Palantir in a sandbox and said, can you help us decode what's going on? And in 40 days, we, 8090, produced the 500,000 rules that process $500 billion of healthcare payments so that that team could figure out what's going on. Where's the fraud? Where's not the fraud? There are all these things that were possible.
1: Right.
4: It took a little bit longer because it was a little chaotic. That's an example. Okay. Second example. Maybe the way in which we funded the research budgets of universities, I didn't particularly like that as much. But on the broad-based things that he did, I think that he has been way more right than wrong.
1: Where did he land on the war?
4: Can I just say one more thing?
1: The war in Iran.
4: The most important thing that got me to see his point of view is he was completely binary on there cannot be nuclear war. And what's so interesting about, you know, like Warren Buffett in that last segment, who, by the way, should give all of his money if he wants to give it away to Trump accounts. I'm just going to say that. We're way better for the man who basically told all of us to buy an index fund. Here you can literally gift $140 billion in index funds. If you ask Buffett, Buffett would also say the same thing. He and Munger used to say in their letters, there's only one risk for humanity, nuclear war.
2: Right.
4: And so when you have a madman country that is attempting to destabilize the ability for all of us just to live our lives, I think he was pulled into a situation he didn't want to be in because he believed strongly in no nuclear weapons. I support that because I think everybody is forgetting the chaos that that kind of thing can create in the world. Now, can I just say something else? You're allowed to disagree with the guy. You're allowed to maybe dislike the guy. But as an adult living human being that's responsible for taking care of your family, you have to get past the TDS. See where he's right. See where he's wrong. But the TDS thing that's stopping people from making a savings account for their children.
2: Right.
4: That can give them free money.
2: Because it's called Trump. Let's get
4: it. It is insane.
2: We got Tim Scott probably likes hearing all this stuff. But Fed Chairman Kevin Warsh is set to testify in front of the Senate Banking Committee tomorrow after he faces lawmakers today. We're joined by Republican Senator Tim Scott. He's probably nodding, saying, don't interrupt this guy. He's on a roll.
15: He's good.
2: Of the banking.
15: Yeah. Joe, he's really good. I tell you what, I loved what I was hearing there. And frankly, we should the proof is in the pudding. At the end of the day, we should ask ourselves, are we better off now than we were under President Biden? And the answer is emphatically yes. Biden dug an economic hole. Frankly, interest rates got as high as 9%. Inflation followed. There's no doubt about it. When you look at the two presidencies so closely beside each other, the one thing you must say, today, more Americans are receiving more money, $250 a month. Why? Because of the one big, beautiful bill, the Working Families Tax Cut bill, saved Americans about $5 trillion, which translates into about $250 a month. We also closed our border. Joe Biden said, I need more laws. I need more laws. Frankly, we just need more backbone. President Trump closed our border, and the Fed Reserve report that says that illegal immigration spiked the cost of housing really important information. So when you look at the facts on the ground, Americans can breathe a sigh of relief because President Trump stepped up to the plate and made critical decisions at the right time. And on balance, President Trump has been a fabulous president for our economy, even for working Americans who desperately need hope for the future that their kids will be better off than they were. That's good news.
2: I don't know if you saw Steve Leisman before that talking about what Chair Warsh is going to say today. What do you want to hear? What do you want to know, Senator?
15: Well, there's no doubt that, you know, you look at the dual mandate of the Fed is really important, price stability, employment. I also think that we have to drill into the artificial intelligence conversation in South Carolina. There are aspects in parts of South Carolina today that want to ban data centers. The real question we should ask is, how do we make sure that these data centers pay their own way as it relates to electricity and water use? We have to solve those problems so that our consumers, our constituents breathe a sigh of relief. Because when you zoom out, the most important question is, who wins the future? Is it China or is it America? Artificial intelligence will be that which threads that needle. I want to make sure that we are on the right side of history. And frankly, we have to solve the problems at home so that we can win the issue as a country.
2: If we had started the interview differently, I think we would have started with your late colleague from South Carolina, Senator Graham. Shocking. There's no silver lining. There's nothing good about it, except that in hindsight, suddenly people are like, this guy was an amazing guy, right?
15: Yeah. Joe, there's no doubt, man. It's hard to forever forget Sunday morning, 3 a.m. I'm dead asleep, and my phone keeps buzzing. And I look over, it's Marco Rubio calling me. I'm like, what in the world has happened? And I picked up the phone, and Marco says, Lindsey Graham's gone. And it just didn't register immediately. And he said, Tim, Lindsey is dead. It was hard to hear those words and to realize that Lindsey Graham, I've served with him for 13 years. He was one of the four senators I invited to my wedding. He was a close personal friend. He served our country valiantly, but he was just a dear friend to me, a part of our family, and we lost a great guy.
2: The one thing I retweeted, and it was the speech dressing down some senators on the entire Kavanaugh situation. Kavanaugh wouldn't be sitting there on the Supreme Court right now if it wasn't for that speech, I think, Lindsey Graham.
15: 100% agree. That's one of the things that we'll remember about Lindsey the most is Kavanaugh. His legacy will be foreign policy. But, Joe, let us not forget, and I think almost no one remembers already, Lindsey Graham was the chairman of the Budget Committee. And so the budget tool reconciliation that we used to fund the working families tax cut bill, to fund our national security apparatus when every single Democrat said no, Lindsey Graham was able to get 50-plus of us on the same side. That's hard to do when you're herding cats in the United States Senate. Lindsey Graham pulled a rabbit out of the hat and really saved the average American $250.
2: I've got to let Andrew in before he explodes. Andrew, go ahead.
16: No, I was just going to ask the senator. I'd ask Jamath, too, because we've been talking about the president, and you can like a lot of the policies of the president, and I'm not going to dissuade you of those policies, but just on the basic facts of measuring where we are today versus before. And by the way, I'm getting a lot of emails and texts from people. You know, the stock market clearly is better off, but just on the math, we have more debt. Inflation numbers worse, consumer prices worse, unemployment is worse, jobs number is worse. Technically, you could argue the GDP number is stable / maybe worse. So, but that's just empirical math. I'm not making a judgment. I'm just saying you're making
2: from when he left office.
16: Yes,
2: from when he left office, his inflation averaged 5%.
16: I understand.
15: Yeah, Andrew, I think that's
2: unemployment.
16: It's from when he left office, and that's how people measure.
2: Okay, 4.3 to 4.4% unemployment is still so. Those are that was a total that was an exercise in sophistry. If you're comfortable with that, that's fine. Go ahead, Senator.
15: Yeah, Andrew, there's no doubt. You've got to take both presidencies in aggregate. The bottom line is simply this, that the average American was losing over $1,000 a month in spending power because of Joe Biden's policies. The first thing he did as president was pass a $1.9 trillion a spending package.
16: If we average all 4 years together of the Biden administration, I agree.
15: They gave cash away. And the bottom line is this. Americans were worse off under President Biden economically. Under President Trump, they're better off.
2: Real wages were down.
16: I'm not arguing on behalf of President Biden or somebody else.
15: I'm just suggesting
16: there are people listening to you, Senator.
15: It's probably bad TV for us to talk over each other, by the way. So I don't want to make your show worse because it's one of the best shows on TV, guys. But I just want to say this. Take the numbers and take a deep look at them. The average American feels better today than they did in the challenging years of the Biden administration, which basically were four
16: And Senator, I think that's especially true if you have money in the stock market. All I'm suggesting is I think that those who are measuring from the end of the Biden presidency to today may take a different view, or at least would they look at the numbers differently. Jamath was going to say something to me.
15: Go ahead, Senator. I understand what you're saying, Andrew, but the bottom line is simply this, that why are the numbers tough for the beginning of the Trump administration? It's because the cumulative value of 4 years of President Biden, things got worse and worse and worse. So, of course, they've gotten better, but they've gotten better because President Trump has made very hard decisions to close our southern border, to pass tax cuts so that the average American has more of their money to hold on to. Those are really important changes that could be transformational over time. And then you look at the birth of the artificial intelligence conversation. This is going to actually increase productivity, which will increase wages without actually seeing a significant drop in employment. I've sat down with some of the largest CEOs from Walmart to Amazon's retail CEO, and they tell me the same story. Employment numbers look good. They're not laying people off. Augmentation is really important, not automation. Augmentation means that people will do more work with more opportunities, more resources because of artificial intelligence. They won't lose their jobs, which would be automation. This is a good story for us to talk about as it relates to the impact of the Trump years.
17: I
4: think it's important to take a step back and realize you're making a very specific, numerically grounded comparison about what your opinion of President Trump is.
16: It's not my opinion.
4: I'm just saying you can make a numerical comparison. Imagine if we were sitting here and we'd have to first declare 19 pronouns and we'd have to talk about, you know, the DEI. Like, I'm here because I'm like a Sri Lankan immigrant that grew up on welfare. I have to tell you my whole sob story. Where we were going was not a place that was oriented around productivity. It was around theater. But hold on.
16: That's a different topic.
4: So I'm saying you have some valid points about where GDP could be or could not be. You should thank the lucky stars that that's what we're debating right now.
16: And that's a fair argument on that side, too.
2: No, but the only part I was talking about, to take when he left office, gas prices were below $3. They're back to $3.80 now.
16: Right.
2: But they averaged $3.70 through his entire presidency and were up from $2.80 from the previous time. So looking at a point in time, unemployment is
16: typically
2: not,
16: the point in time is when the presidency of the last president ends and the new presidency begins. If you want two and a half years from now, we can do the averages of both presidents and then we can have a conversation. But that's not how people have that conversation.
2: There's no way
16: typically.
2: We're hitting 22.5% inflation in 4 years. We're at three. We're above three. Okay. I grant it. We were 2.8 when he left. We're 2/10 above or three or even a point above.
16: Yeah,
2: maybe
16: we didn't have a pandemic.
15: Here's what we know. If we were going to do what Andrew just suggested, we'd go back to December of 2020 and say gas prices were under $2 a gallon. And because of Joe Biden, they almost went up by 100%. So when you do a one spot check on the Trump administration versus the Biden administration, it looks fantastic because it was good. But when you do the exact same comparison in aggregate, take the Trump years versus the Biden years, and then take the Biden years versus the second Trump term, we're already heading in the right direction in a faster clip, which is really important. And that's why it's so important for your viewers to consume as much information as possible and come to their own decisions, but come to them based on the facts, not on our emotions.
16: Right. But, then it becomes very hard to do the full comps because we'll talk about potentially a war in Iran and what happened in Israel in October. So we'll go through that. We'll do that.
15: Let's talk about that,
16: though. Back into COVID.
15: But let's talk about it. Well, that's worth talking about. October 7th, 2023, we saw the beginning of a attempt at a Jewish genocide. And frankly, Joe Biden's first text were to tell Israel to calm down. We've seen exactly the opposite from President Trump when he says he wants to make sure that Iran is never a nuclear power, would save millions of lives over time. We cannot dismiss the different styles and, frankly, the responses to crises around this world in the two presidents that we're talking about. The comparison is stark. The contrast is easy to see the difference in leadership, in content, in substance, and frankly, in results.
2: Yeah. See, you thought you were going to come in here and talk about the Humphrey Hawkins testimony, and you got the full squawk treatment this morning, Senator. And Chamath is mixing it up. It's all, I think it's all good. It's all.
15: I think it's great.
2: I think so too. Do I look this way? I do. I love you.
16: Senator Tim Scott, thank you. Appreciate it.
15: Love you.
16: Nice to see you.
15: Joe, y'all take care. Andrew? Good to see you.
16: You bet.
2: Andrew's down.
16: The
4: best thing about your guys' show is that you are one of the few shows left on traditional television where people actually argue.
2: Right.
4: It's great because you actually see both sides of an argument, and you really do have to go out of your way to watch your show and just blindly think of only one side. You have to go out of your way to be an idiot.
2: Well, they're still out there. I'm getting the tweets right now.
16: What are your tweets saying?
2: I can't.
16: You can't read them aloud.
2: I've blocked everyone who doesn't like me.
4: Rule number one of social media, Joe: the people that slag you online secretly love you. They just want your attention.
2: Right. I don't answer anymore. I can't.
4: Just gaslight them.
2: I ask them now. I can't believe you're got on a computer in prison, or are you on a watch list? I ask a lot of them because they're
16: We only got a couple minutes. I want to talk about SpaceX with you, because you were an early investor in SpaceX.
4: I mean, I was an investor in Peter Thiel's fund. And that was my first exposure to SpaceX, which I didn't even realize.
16: So I think the big question now is, it's a publicly traded company.
4: Yeah.
16: How big the TAM really is, how quickly or not. I mean, there's a big debate still about this idea of data centers in space and what that ultimately looks like. There's potential competition. There's the idea that he may want to merge or buy Tesla. How do you see all of this?
4: Yeah, I think it's an incredible company.
16: And we should say you own shares of the company.
4: Yeah, I was an LP in Peter's Founders Fund too, which may be the single best venture fund or any fund of all time. It's literally like the outlier of outliers. It's like a multi-hundred, approaching 1,000x return, his fund. And then 2011, I invested, and then 2016, he acquired a company where I was a large investor in called Swarm, which is their direct-to-cell business. So I really believe in Elon. I believe in SpaceX. What is the interesting thing that I think is worth taking away? I think that people are probably underestimating the short-term value of two things.
16: Okay.
4: One is the industrial logic of acquiring Tesla.
16: Okay.
4: There is a very obvious industrial logic to put these two businesses together, to have one capital structure, to have one balance sheet, to be able to raise money for the broad swath of things that he's doing as one vehicle. And then the second is, I think that you're going to see an enormous business in the domestic cellular market before you see a lot of other revenue streams hit. What do I mean specifically? The spectrum he bought from Charlie Ergen, I think, is going to get lit up. This is just me speculating.
16: Right.
4: I think Elon's going to have some sort of a phone device. I think he's going to...
16: You think he's going to have a phone device itself, or that he's going to be partnering with an Apple and a Samsung and others, and then he's going to put transponders in... By the way, he's going to need transponders in all these big cities.
4: I think it makes much more sense for him, with the prevalence of Starlink, to go direct to cell and go to consumers and say, I gave you internet access. I would like to give you an incredible new mobile phone service. It's integrated with all of these other services that you need. Would you like it? From AI to payments to how your car works, all of it. And I think that there will be some plurality, tens of millions of people all around the world, that will pay him incrementally for that. I think that is what's being slept on. That is the key asset. When I saw him do that deal with Charlie, I thought, oh my God, here it comes. That is the thing.
16: Let me ask you, to me, the big question on Starlink in this regard is the multiple on an AT&T or a Verizon or T-Mobile or, frankly, even globally, yeah, any of those players is materially lower,
4: yeah,
16: than the multiple that he has currently. Now, maybe you could argue the multiple comes down, the earnings go up, and somehow they meet in the middle. But what do you think?
4: I think that the multiples of free cash flow of all these public companies are going to come way in. I think that as AI becomes more prolific and powerful, I don't think you can have PEs, price-to-earnings ratios, right, that all of a sudden think about 20 years of cash flow streams. I just don't think that's possible. Why? Because a competitor with a reasonable barrel of oil, right, starting with how, right, we started, of intelligence, will be able to compete with you. And so the market will probably move all of these companies to being worth some multiple of the first 5 to 7 years only. So I think what's happened is that when you look at SpaceX,
16: right,
4: it has all of the infrastructure plus its own AI. If you look at the mobile carriers, they're missing a lot.
16: I'm making you an independent director of Tesla for a moment. How much does SpaceX have to pay for Tesla for the independent board to say this is a fair deal, given the various incentives and power that lies in all of this? And Elon obviously is at the center.
4: Great question. I think if you look at a, if you look at like,

0: it's probably a 20 to 30% premium, but because of the volatility of Tesla and the number of shareholder lawsuits that may come up no matter what, I mean, right. If he eats a sandwich the wrong way, he unfortunately gets sued. So it's probably a 50% premium.
1: A 50% premium.
0: Yeah.
1: Jamath Palihapitiya, everybody. That was a hell of a 2 hours.
0: Love you guys.
2: Go take a nap.
1: We really enjoyed this. Yeah. Come on back. This was a lot of fun. Thank you for doing this with us.
0: Thanks, Joe.
2: You said what? Once a quarter,
0: I'll come.
2: Once a quarter.
0: I don't come to New York.
1: He's got to wake up early.
0: I don't try
1: once
0: to come to New York
1: just
0: anymore.
1: Once a quarter, he's got to wake up early.
0: That's great. It's worth it.
2: It was good.
0: Thanks for including me.
1: That was a lot of fun. Take a quick look at the markets, by the way. The Dow has come back, especially given what's happened with IBM this morning. NASDAQ up about 314 points. The S&P 500 up about 12 points.
2: Yeah, most of that is IBM, in fact. Make sure you join us tomorrow. Squawk on the Street is next.
3: Good Tuesday morning. Welcome to Squawk on the Street. I'm Carl Quintanilla with Jim Cramer, David Faber at Post 9 of the New York Stock Exchange. It was already a jam-packed morning with bank earnings, IBM's downside pre-announce, Warsh on the Hill. But then a cool CPI brought some much-needed relief to bond yields. 10-year coming off the highs of 4.63. Brent hits 87. That's up a full 20% from recent lows as Iran hits tankers on a third night of U.S. strikes. Gas prices do look to hit $4 a gallon again today in several states. Our roadmap is going to begin with shares of IBM taking a hit. On pace for maybe the worst day ever, company out with a preliminary Q2 miss along with some blunt comments from the CEO.
4: Also ahead, five of the nation's six largest banks were out with quarterly results of their own. We're going to break those numbers down for you. Plus, it's a big event this morning on Capitol Hill. Kevin Warsh, the chairman of the Fed, is going to testify before Congress. It will be the first time he does that since taking his new job.
3: Let's start with IBM tumbling on these preliminary results. Company cites weakness in its software and infrastructure business as clients shifted their spend towards servers, storage, and memory in advance of potentially some price increases. In his letter to investors, Arvind Krishna said, quote, "This quarter, we faltered." Down 24 pre-market, I think, would be the worst since at least the early 60s.
5: Yeah, I spoke to Arvind, and Arvind Krishna, the CEO,
4: yeah.
5: Too. I mean, pretty abject. Look, there are these concerns. He did not anticipate, I'm quoting, the magnitude of the CapEx reprioritization, which you mentioned. But I also think that clients were distracted with rapidly evolving industry-wide cybersecurity concerns. This is Mythos. And both Nikesh Arora on Mad Money, David, and George Kurtz just now from CrowdStrike said, look, they each have breached 1,000 companies. Their teams, 1,000 right. companies on Mythos.
4: Right.
5: And Mythos has frozen a huge amount of spend that I did not know it had gotten that bad.
4: Yep.
5: So I pass it on to you.
4: Company reports the actual earnings on the 22nd, so eight days from now. The key, I think, will be, Jim, do they have the confidence to give us some sort of a forecast that the orders that did not come in this quarter will ultimately come in because, as they said, companies were perhaps more focused on cybersecurity or, as they also said, spending on servers, storage, and memory? Or is this longer term in nature and some real reflection of a lack of execution in terms of their sales force?
5: Well, I do think that, remember, this is a company that has a mainframe, okay, and the mainframe software stack was disappointing. The mainframe sales were disappointing. I mean, the revenue looks like it's almost in line. Street looking for $17.86 billion.
3: That'd be about 1%.
5: Yeah, but it's that software revenue, which is people looking for 10%. It came in at 5%. Infrastructure revenue down 7%. That's their mainframe. And so I think, my answer is it may not come back.
4: Really?
5: Yeah.
4: Then if that's the case, is a 24% decline in the stock price warranted?
5: Yeah, I think it is. I mean, this is hard. A lot of people know Arvind's done a lot of things, very forward-looking. But I think there's this is a fundamental shift of this is buying compute. This is what we talk about. This is NVIDIA, and this is SK Hynix, and this is Micron. The money's going to another area, and I don't know if it flows right back.
3: ServiceNow, CRM, all taking a hit pre-market.
5: Yeah,
3: the more pernicious theory, Jim, is that this is part of the move to direct enterprise, on-premises, Starbucks. We've talked about these things.
5: I thought the Starbucks

0: things is much more important than a lot of people realize. Trying to cut out $400 million from IBM, from Microsoft. Microsoft has been creeping up here. I talked with Mark Benioff. He would tell you that's completely wrong. I mean, that his business is better than ever. Adobe business is bad. Yeah. ServiceNow would tell you business is not only better than ever, but they're going to, you know, they're going to surprise a lot of the people who are negative. All I know is that this is not where you want to be, because it just doesn't resonate. Where you want to be, I mean, look at this SK Hynix. Now, look, SK Hynix, David, what do you think it's selling for the multiple for next year?
1: 8 times?
0: 3.8.
1: You're kidding.
0: No, I'm not kidding.
1: Wait, what?
0: 3.8.
1: I thought I was good at 8 times.
0: You were wrong.
1: I was.
2: That's sort of the running joke this morning, is that if the KOSPI is truly popping a bubble, it's the cheapest bubble that ever got popped.
0: I mean, of course, this comes back to the idea that usually these companies are going to have their earnings cut by a quarter. Remember, Micron was losing big money. And, you know, when you're losing big money, people are like saying to Sanjay, why are you spending more money? He's, well, I'm losing so much money. What money do I have to spend? And yet he still did spend money, which is why he's doing better than the others.
1: We'd have even less capacity right now, right?
0: Yeah, if he hadn't spent that money. It's about compute, and it's about cybersecurity. Cybersecurity is, look, that's top of mind. We know that. But when I say compute, it's like this is about all the things that we talk about. It's about the spend. I mean, you remember yesterday you said, listen, you spend the $50 billion, that's the ante?
1: Yeah, for 5 gigawatts of building the buildings,
0: right,
1: yes.
0: Right, but yes. I'm just saying, you know, what I'm reading today
1: about... what they call a powered shell.
0: A gigawatt in Salem, PA? What was I doing buying land in Upper Bucks when I could have been buying in Salem? Another 100 miles, I'd be a rich man.
1: You would be. Listen, yeah, there are stories every day now about farmers selling their land for data centers and reaping a big reward.
0: Beverly
1: conceivably.
0: Hills.
1: By the way, we should mention New York State. No
0: yes.
1: surprise, a one-year ban from the governor on new data center
0: they
1: development.
0: Banned fracking.
1: Mega data center development.
0: The only thing they let us do is get the sand from Corning. Best sand in the world.
1: Best sand in the
0: best
1: world.
0: Best in the world.
1: Yeah, it's good to know.
0: Yeah. Thank you.
1: You're welcome. All right, but I just to... go back to those software companies, because we are seeing a broad sell-off.
0: Well,
1: despite what is an increase, a nice move in the NASDAQ, is it justified based on this language from IBM?
0: No, it's justified on this stupid ETF that takes everything down. CrowdStrike and Palo Alto, which are being big beneficiaries, their stocks are going to be down because all the money is in this, well, most of the money that trades is in this index that can take everything down.
2: You mean IGV? What are you talking about?
0: Yeah, the IGV. And, you know, I've tried to revise the IGV. I told management, listen, I'll revise this IGV. Be in a nanosecond. It is such. Actually, I did. I gave him something.
2: I'll tell you what's going to have a good day is the DRAM ETF.
0: Oh my God! Yes.
2: I mean, some of these gains. You mentioned SK Hynix, Jim, but Glowworm's up 6. Western Digi up almost 7.
0: Yeah, I mean Glowworm was down badly yesterday. Glowworm's down 100 points from its high. I know that networking and security also. Look, I'll give you one. Cisco. Buy Cisco, and not the SYY kind, by the way.
1: No, I understand.
0: Do you?
1: Yeah.
0: You see Micron up 50.
1: The CSCO,
0: it's like the old days.
1: Already up 55% for the year.
2: Well, it's the best Dow stock. Them and Caterpillar back and forth.
0: It's not done. It's an inexpensive stock versus these others, and it spent a lot of money on cybersecurity. When, you know, it bought Splunk, which was great cybersecurity.
1: I'm aware. No, listen, they're all relatively cheap, unless somehow the spending... drop precipitously for unknown reasons.
0: Okay, so yesterday they were relatively expensive. Today they're relatively cheap.
1: Well, no, you just told me SK Hynix is selling for less than 4 times earnings.
0: No,
1: next year's
0: earnings. I'm saying that yesterday was a horrible day for everything that's great today. So what is that? Are we going to play this game every day, come in here and say, you know what, ARMS?
1: Yes.
0: Well, no, ARM today, there was a negative piece about how they didn't get any foundry.
2: Oh, I saw Citi take it higher. ARM, that is.
0: Well, I mean, look, ARM, there's a case for ARM because it's in everything and it's hardware. But, I mean, you know, you look at somebody wants to make a name every day. Like this fellow who hasn't liked Apple since the 100.
2: I knew you were going to get to this.
0: Well, why not? Why not? Let's go right
2: Apple
0: to him.
2: To underweight.
0: Yeah, well, he wants people out of a great opportunity, and I don't blame him. Sometimes analysts say, you know what, I'm going to make it so no one makes any money on Apple.
1: You're not finding it.
0: I will
2: You'll get to it.
1: There it is. He found it.
0: Okay, so what has he done? When was the last time?
2: I love that it was at the bottom of your pack.
0: I'm going to give a little quiz to my partner over here, Mr. 3 Point.
1: Uh-oh. What do we got?
0: When was the last time he liked Mr. Brandon Nispel? I probably just sitting there right now and saying, oh, my God, he's making fun of me. What was when did he like Apple last?
1: I have absolutely no idea.
0: How about 178?
1: Okay.
0: Wow, he really nailed it. Jeez,
2: yeah.
0: I'd rather
2: And we didn't even mention HSBC taking IBM to reduce. Yeah, that was the other sort of negative call today.
1: Wait, after the...
2: No, this was before, before the news.
0: Oh, yeah. And, okay. And look, the thesis is that it's double thesis. That the
2: IonQ... Taking right. their quantums.
0: And then the idea that they are going to get hurt by the carriers not giving you such a discount. Oh, and that the service stream is not as good. How many times have I told Tim Cook, I said, is there any way you can figure out the service stream ahead of time? He said, absolutely not. You'll never be able to do that. I mean, you know, there's Tim Cook is like saying, you know, Tim, I think I know it. Do you know that like, Tim Cook tells, he likes the truth.
1: Does he?
0: Yeah, he likes the truth. He can handle the truth.
2: Let's get to the banks really quick while we've got some time. JP Morgan, Goldman, Citi, Wells, B of A, all posting quarterly beats. Goldman was the only one really higher post-print. Jim, some of these IB fees, 50 at B of A,
0: you know,
2: 30
0: incredible.
2: At JPM.
0: I was talking to David Solomon this morning, and he asked me how I'm doing. And I said, lousy. And he said, why? I said, because I quit Goldman Sachs. I mean, look at these numbers. Fastest EPS growth I've ever seen, 92%. Fastest revenue growth, 39%. How about this Goldman number on, did you see that they're doubling some of these businesses, David?
2: I mean, well, equities, you know, up 72.
1: Yeah, no, the numbers are staggering.
0: The only thing to say is
1: that we'd expected the numbers to be staggering.
0: Not this good, David.
1: I mean, maybe not this good.
0: Not this good.
1: For Goldman. But I would point out, J.P. Morgan's numbers were quite strong, and the stock is looking down.
0: Well, I'm laboring over J.P. Morgan. So, the FIC number wasn't perfect.
1: It depends where you want to go and how you want to break it down.
0: Well,
1: yes, global banking and markets revenue up
0: 53%.
1: I mean, 53% is an enormous
0: equity
1: number.
0: Sales and trading up 72%.
1: I hear you, all of it, as well. And their efficiency ratio. Yeah, no, there's very few things you could take shots at with Goldman's report.
0: Oh, it's too expensive on book value?
1: I don't know. I'll leave that to you.
0: You know, can
1: you're the prognosticator
0: before you sell J.P. Morgan, yes. Understand that people always hold J.P. Morgan to a higher standard. And this has now become a frequent situation.
1: Nobody's better at raining on a parade than Jamie Dimon.
0: Oh, no, he's crazy.
1: He's
0: now talking about tectonic shifts.
1: That man talks about tectonic shifts. Do we have the sound? I don't know if we do from the call. We don't. All right. I'll read it to you.
0: I remember when Cezanne was a tectonic shift from Rembrandt.
1: Oh, yeah, we don't have the one I'm reading here. He said, obviously, when we're delivering these types of returns, you know, it's really firing on all cylinders. It's getting close to as good as it gets. We just don't know how long it's going to last.
0: Why didn't you just kill your own stock?
2: He's talking about AI capex, fiscal stimulus, more efficient regulation, Jim, all of those things.
0: Well, remember, he cares. His mind, I think, is much more on making the country great, security.
1: We're in a very healthy, active, exuberant market with very high prices and very high volumes, and we benefit from that. We just don't know how long it will continue. It can get better,
0: David
1: Solomon, but how much better,
0: David Solomon,
1: I don't know.
0: Told me that.
1: So those are words from Jamie Dimon, who's going to be on Squawk Box tomorrow.
0: Yeah, I tried to get that. With McCormick.
1: David Solomon will be with me today at noon.
0: He's with McCormick.
1: Excuse me?
0: He's with Senator McCormick.
1: Oh, got it. With David McCormick.
0: Yeah, Pennsylvania.
1: Right. You know, there's David Solomon. He's with me.
0: You got Solomon?
1: Yes, I do.
0: It was my turn to get Solomon.
1: No, it wasn't.
0: All right, well, he's got a lot of good stuff to say. Although he would also say this is an unbelievably good time. But what I told David was, I think you should be focusing on all these businesses that are not episodic that you're doing so well on. There's just a really good wealth management.
1: Can we quickly come to a couple of the others? We came into this quarter. Wells Fargo, of course, has been the laggard. Got kind of negative on it.
0: All right, so Charlie Sharp, the CEO, made it very clear how wrong I was. I like that.
1: Okay.
0: It was a good, consistent quarter. Now, the stock had a run, but they're taking share. The investment banking number did surprise me, David, as being pretty good. Do you want to use my Claude cheat sheet, or do you just want to continue to rely on what you have?
1: I'm going to rely on mine. You can stick with
0: average
1: yours.
0: Average deposits up 10%.
1: Yours is so small, and I didn't bring my reading glasses.
0: Average loans up 12% year over year. The net charge-offs were good. By the way, he is still pruning headcount. Now, Bank of America is still hiring people,
1: right.
0: but it's not going higher, you know, the table of employment.
1: Yep.
0: And I think AI, if Jensen were here, which he most certainly isn't, Jensen Huang from NVIDIA, you would start hearing that people are just doing more with AI. So it's not like they have to hire fewer people. Since each person does more with AI. And I think Charlie Scharf, if you were, you would say the same thing. Buying back a lot of stock. I didn't expect him to buy back that much stock. The return on common equity here, 17.7, that was a surprise. It was all a surprise. And he pantsed me. He pantsed me.
1: Meanwhile,
0: it was a technical term.
1: The stock is not looking up.
0: Well, that, okay. You want to play that game?
1: I'm not playing a game. I'm just stating a fact.
0: Only Goldman is up. But I could argue that
2: Goldman's the only one of the five.
0: Bank of America was the most consistent and never gets mentioned.
2: Here's Scharf. We know that such favorable conditions do not go on forever. And so we're being selective about how much and where to grow.
1: That sounds a lot like Jamie Dimon.
0: Well, I mean, when you're doing the home run derby, that doesn't go on forever.
1: By the way, I do want to hear that from the leaders of the nation's biggest banks, because we are in an extraordinary period. As someone, a very senior person at one of the banks said to me, it's the biggest gamble in the history of capitalism.
0: But I ask about Iran. They say not a factor. I say, get this. Charlie said, these guys are first name guys. Charlie said, Cher said about, you know, PNC. Now, Charlie said that whole K economy is wrong, that the low income is doing better. I think Brian Moynihan say that the low income is doing better. Goldman has no low income, so I don't know.
2: Well, we did get real average hourly earnings, Jim, positive after CPI. We were running a 4/10 negative back to 3/10 positive. That's good news.
0: Yeah, and like Warsh, I mean, I read his whole piece. Hey, he's anti-inflation. Well, no kidding. So is every other central banker. Nothing there. Nothing there to see. It's absolutely fine. The CPI, people are going to say, well, wait a second. You know, it's this time is the one quarter where, you know, next month will be much worse. I don't know, because some of the things that are down, that are sensational. Auto insurance have been sticky the whole way. Medical care. I thought medical care was going to be up. And apparel. Apparel's been up every single month. So I don't know. These things are a little sticky. Yeah. Used cars and trucks.
2: Apparel, year on year, 3.9. Jim, it's all about gasoline up 20.
0: Well, if the president were not the president, then that's a really stupid thing to say. But, you know, tariffs and the Strait of Hormuz. New toll over there.
1: Yeah, well, you can
0: get a toll
1: choose
0: at the beginning, get a toll at the end.
1: You can choose your toll now.
0: Yeah, there's no easy pass.
1: It's like you can go through the easy pass and pay one, or you can go through the other one and pay another, but you're going to pay.
0: Right.
1: Which means it's going to be more expensive.
0: So have you ever seen a bridge where you pay at the beginning and pay at the end?
1: Yeah,
0: no one takes that bridge. And that's why I think we're seeing the amount of oil they're buying down again.
1: 4 million barrels.
0: They're ruining the whole Iranian scenario.
1: That was the big thing, I think, that many of the prognosticators
2: missed. But the times today is like when they start buying again, that's going to be the problem.
0: Maybe they've got something, I don't know. But which has higher, the last quiz for David. Who has higher inflation, U.S. or Mexico?
1: Mexico.
0: First time in history, Mexico, lower inflation than the U.S.
1: Really?
0: Yeah. They say, listen, we don't have tariffs, we're not at war with Iran, we got a lot of good things going. Mexico, you want a good currency?
1: Claudia Peso. Sheinbaum, huh?
0: Peso.
2: Not the Argentinian.
0: No, that went down while we were talking.
2: Oh, my gosh.
0: Sheinbaum is really an amazing CEO.
2: Take a look at the pre-market. We will dive into CPI. IBM, not the only negative pre-announced, by the way. HCA's down pre-market on their warning for the full year. We'll get to PSky, Kenview, get you set up for Warsh in a minute.
0: Kenview, jeez.
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2: Man, some crazy swings in yields today. That's a look at the 10-year. Two-year actually went from 4.26 to 4.18 in seconds.
0: Sweet.
2: In the wake of CPI, although now off of those lows back to 4.20. We'll get a look at that. We'll get Cramer's Mad Dash. We'll count down to the opening bell on an incredibly busy Tuesday. Don't go anywhere.
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1: All right, we got 6 minutes before we get started with trading here at the New York Stock Exchange. Time for a mad dash with that man.
0: There is so
1: you
0: much.
1: You mentioned ARM very briefly.
0: I was going to say downgrade because they don't have the foundry capacity, but that was initially the drawback
1: okay. When
0: Rene Haas first said it. But the stock went up 100 points anyway. I think it gives back some. But, David, we have seen an amazing rally in UNH, which I think is going to have the biggest upside surprise this quarter, in Humana, okay, in CVS. David Joyner doing incredible things. But it doesn't extend to all of healthcare. This morning, HCA Healthcare, our largest hospital chain, holy cow, David, it's been a rise in uninsured patients and a decline in surgical volumes. Surprising. I'm going to have to do some work on this. I don't know why there's a sudden decline in surgical volumes. I think we have to do work. But I will tell you that there was some negative notes saying that there could be some problems. But this is the IBM of the healthcare business today.
1: I guess we can take a look. Is Tenet still out there? There are a number of other, right?
0: Yeah. I'm going to reiterate that UNH reports in 2 days. And that company's back. I mean, I think that it's just going to be a blowout. By the way, the non-blowout in the banks was Jane Fraser. It was good.
1: It was good. Yeah.
0: It was just good. You know, good.
1: All right, we hit a lot of stocks in the mad dash here.
0: Well, what are we supposed to do?
1: We hit ARM, then we hit UNH.
0: This is called our job. We're doing our job. It's great to do our job. Oh, yeah, and by the way, Trump, let's talk about Trump, and why don't we talk about, like, how we feel about income and how we feel about things that don't make us any money. Because, man, I can talk about those until the cows come home. I can also talk about cows. Texas Roadhouse is really looking gooder.
1: Is it?
0: There. Okay?
1: Perfect. By the way, if you haven't gotten enough of this, you can catch us anytime, anywhere by listening to and following the Squawk on the Street Opening Bell podcast.
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2: The opening bell is brought to you by Nuveen. 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
6: SK Hynix up sharply in the pre-market, recouping some of the losses from yesterday's decline on those AI jitters. Jim, we got a couple days of trading under our belt. We'll now look for some options-related products that launch.
0: Yes, and the Samsung story is denied, by the way, about them doing the same thing.
6: Yes, they did say we're not considering ADRs.
0: Right. Now, SK Hynix is the best at something that everybody is short on. Now, you do get this. I mean, the companies all need more compute. I mean, SK Hynix may be an example of what we're talking about with IBM's problem. People are spending far more on something that they didn't spend. And one of the things that I think people don't remember, in the old, I was speaking to someone who used to run a major capital equipment company. In the old days, SK Hynix was just like Samsung, which was just like Micron. They all were the same and interchangeable. You go to SK Hynix and say, listen, I'm getting a great quote from Samsung. You cut your price. That's over. Their stuff is now better. And that is why the price keeps going up. You can't pit them. It used to be something that we called football, where you could bet one against the other. Yeah. Not anymore. Wells Fargo down $2. Wow. I mean, the banks are just getting killed. Yeah. What we regard as, David, I know you're jammed there, but a lot of the banks are pretty good.
6: At the big board on Wall Street is venture capital firm Madrona and the 2025 IA 40 winners, comprised of private tech companies focused on applied AI. At the NASDAQ and Times Square, it's Zoom, celebrating its 15th anniversary. Founder will be with Jim tonight on MAD. And at SIBO in Chicago, it's the internal floor operations team.
0: Can I say Eric Yuan is a great American hero? By the way, he had money with some of the AI, with some of the frontier models. But I can tell you that I'm going to ask Eric directly versus Microsoft. Where is he? Because a lot of people feel that Microsoft is existentially in trouble in a lot of things, including perhaps Teams. And how much easier Eric's product is. I happen to like Eric very much for multiple years.
6: That's interesting. Jim, the Goldman IBM effect is going to be like barbells on the Dow at the open here.
0: Well, I know David's speaking with Solomon. This is Solomon's time. I mean, if you can't make any money with SpaceX here, David, with some of these giant, they've got a lot. They have the M&A, and they also have the giant deals. It's interesting. Wells Fargo is doing some good investment banking, but they don't have anyone who I recognize. But they are taking a share. I think that stock being down is foolish.
7: You do?
0: Yes, I do.
7: So is this recognizing that you're turning a bit in terms of your sentiment on Wells Fargo?
0: I am turning a little bit because line by line, Charlie Scharf schooled me. And when I'm too critical, I added 35 basis on this thing from my trust, and I sold some.
7: I know you
0: and
7: did.
0: He asked me whether I sold the whole position. I said, no. He said, good, I will reward you with faith. This decline does not in any way, shape, or form make me think that Wells Fargo is not something you should buy. I think you should.
7: Okay. Well, the market doesn't agree with you right now.
0: Well, okay, so right now the market doesn't agree with me.
7: And it is an outlier that we have mentioned any number of times because of the strength largely in the stocks of all the big banks other than Wells Fargo.
0: Well, what do you think about Bank of America here just doing a consistent great job, but not shouting, we're great, we're great, we're great. And yet that had a very big ramp going into the quarter. Look at that. Look at that chart. And yet it didn't let us down, and it doesn't get any of the credit that I think it should. Every single one of their lines is terrific. They just keep growing deposits, global banking revenue really good, FIC really good. Doesn't get credit, Carl, because they do not sit here and tell you, we're the greatest. They are very matter of fact, and Brian Moynihan's been very matter of fact, and you've been making a lot of money at a stock that sells at ridiculously low multiple. People keep saying, and yesterday there was an article in the Journal, how expensive this market is. Well, if it's expensive, then how can a consistent grower with just making a fortune for people, for the bank itself, how can a consistent grower sell at 13 times earnings with the market being considered expensive?
6: Yeah, we got a couple 70% increases in equities, both at Goldman and B of A. Asset management up 20. Sales and trading up 33, Jim. Maybe the more constructive thing was that Wells, non-performing assets lower than expected, net charge-offs lower than expected.
0: And he is, Charlie Sharp is shrinking that workforce and getting a lot more out of it. I think that when we hear Charlie and we hear later on the CFO, I think we're going to say, why did we sell that stock? Okay, David, not everything. There's a lot of snap judgments being made that are not right this quarter already. Now, I question, for instance, initially Yum. Okay, Yum opened virtually unchanged. They have a terrible thing going on at Taco Bell. I don't know if you've seen the lettuce problem.
7: Well, I'm aware of the lettuce problem, yes.
0: And yet the stock opened unchanged. Well, I mean, what, do people like, they don't know what, but they don't know what bad is versus, I mean, you buy Chipotle on this. Chipotle's going to have a comeback on this.
7: You think so? On the lettuce problem?
0: I tell you, Scott Boatwright, right, it's been getting better. Now, there are different ones. I mean, I called them the other day and said, my Chipotle's hideous and this horrible on the Upper East
6: Expanding
0: Side.
6: Expanding to Mexico is kind of interesting.
0: Yes.
6: See that?
0: Yes.
7: Yeah. Just to come back to the banks, guys, it is notable that they are all now up other than Wells Fargo, that being the stock prices. Obviously, we did not hear from Morgan Stanley in its earnings, and there they can be weighted a little bit more towards the
0: and here comes
7: wealth management
0: Citi.
7: Advisory side. But you can see we're seeing signs of life across the board here, other than Wells, which is off its lows already as well.
0: How can Morgan Stanley go? We didn't even know what Morgan Stanley's going to do.
7: I did
0: JP
7: quote,
0: Morgan made a 9-point move, David.
7: Yeah, I did quote Jamie Dimon earlier. I read you sort of some of his comments from the call, but we do have them in terms of how he describes the market right now and whether it can get any better. Take a listen.
8: I just think we're in a very healthy, active, exuberant market with very high prices and very high volumes, and we benefit from that. We just don't know how long it will continue. Could it get a lot better than this? It can get better, but, you know, how much better? I don't know.
7: It is pretty darn good right now, of course.
0: Consumer
7: it is due
0: asset
7: in part
0: management.
7: To what we talk about here every day, the enormous need of capital for so many companies that are building out AI in various ways.
0: How about highest earnings of any bank ever?
7: Trillion dollars in CapEx and then what that creates. Sorry, say that again.
0: Highest earnings of any bank ever, profitable consumer asset management, trading, investment banking. How can you not want to own that?
7: Right. I guess because you can. But if you listen to him, you're like, all right, this might be as good as it ever gets.
0: He did say that he's going to stay on a couple more years, so no, it won't be. He's really good. Do you know they call it the bank? Does that ever bother you?
7: The bank?
0: Well, when you meet someone who works at JP Morgan, well, the bank. How about, well, Goldman Sachs? No, the bank. I've been dealing with that at home. The bank's doing quite well.
7: Is
0: what
7: it?
0: Bank?
7: The bank.
0: Yeah, the bank.
7: I haven't heard that.
0: Good for them.
7: I've covered banking in part for a very long time. That's where I started in 1987, covering bank. Never heard that. The bank. I like it, though.
0: My stepson's marrying someone from the bank.
7: Of the bank.
0: In 10
7: I'm sure
0: days.
7: That's a thing, right.
0: And she's fantastic, and the bank is fantastic. And my father-in-law worked for the bank, and my sister-in-law works for the bank. I worked for Goldman.
6: You did?
0: Yes, I did.
7: Yes. You don't need more, though, just so you know.
6: What's interesting, do we have the Dimon slot ready on AI? He did make some interesting comments on the number of workers that they were able to cut because of AI. Take a listen.
8: We are going to use AI to do a better job for our clients. That's our job. We fully expect it'll have huge efficiency in certain parts of the company. We analyze it all the time. I think we've mentioned in the past, we spend quite a bit of money on it. And it's kind of just starting. So we do expect that. I think you have to put in the back of your mind that there are areas where we may just accelerate what we do that we want to get done anyway. Think of applications and customer-facing things and stuff like that. We are preparing to make sure we can retrain our people, and we have had discrete areas where we did reduce jobs by 30% or 40%, and most of those people went for jobs elsewhere.
6: Right, so 30 to 40 will get your attention, even though you were retained.
0: Look, when Jensen Huang started swinging through New York, there were scattered numbers of people who wanted to see him, and Jamie wanted the whole day.
7: Right.
0: Jamie and his team, and they spent hours with Jamie so he could understand it personally. Obviously, he's such a significant figure in the industry, but good for him. The fact that the stock was down was really an irritant. And when I went over it with them, I couldn't find a single thing. Maybe FICC wasn't that great, but what a great quarter for them. So, let's move on.
7: Finally, guys,
0: should we move on?
7: We're going to move on in a sec, but I did want to also just come back to IBM because the loss of market cap there is extraordinary.
0: Yes, it is.
7: Some 24% on that warning that we got. It's unusual to hear a company make a decision that their numbers are so far off of what had been anticipated that they need to pre-announce.
0: Arvind did say it was just the last few days, not that long.
7: Right.
0: That it happened. In other words, this was really the first part of the quarter was good.
7: Yep.
0: But you're absolutely right. And that's why I said maybe it's not going to come back.
7: Right.
0: The money being spent on the things that are working, Carl, is just extraordinary. When I talk about compute, when I talk about components, I mean, whoever thought components would be worth so much?
6: Yeah. And Solomon on the tape now saying client activity, especially strong in Asia, driven by robust AI capital demand. We didn't mention the FT piece on DeepSeek.
0: No. Oh,
6: seeking
0: my God.
6: Fresh money at 70.
0: And so many of our companies say, look, if it's low end, I use DeepSeek. If it's higher, then I will go to Anthropic and I will go, OpenAI. By the way, ChatGPT, they're talking about Codex is what I have to use. They're changing the nomenclature. This thing happens so fast.
7: Guys,
0: I'm going to segue to you.
7: Thank you. Yeah, I wanted to change it up a little bit. Come back to, of course, the story that we're going to be following closely here. Paramount, of course, and a deal to acquire Warner Brothers. It is now facing a legal challenge from a group of state attorneys general led by California that raises fresh questions about the transaction's path to closing and the broader regulatory scrutiny that is facing media consolidation. Joining us now in a CNBC exclusive is Jeffrey Kessler. He is Paramount's lead outside counsel in the state AG matter, also co-executive chairman of Winston Taylor, one of the country's leading antitrust and trial lawyers. Nice to have you here, Mr. Kessler.
1: Good morning. Glad to be here.
7: Glad to have you here. I want to start off, actually, if I can, on just timing. A lot of people out there, risk arbs and other investors, just sort of want to understand. The state AG seem to have said, and I want you to confirm this is the case, that they're not going to seek a TRO right away, that they'd like you to just wait to close your deal while this regulatory matter hits the courts. Is that correct?
1: Well, they filed a TRO last night.
7: Oh, they did.
1: So they are seeking a TRO, but we had indicated to them that the intention of the company is to be able to close starting on July 22,
7: right,
1: when we expect to have all clearances, or we could work out a schedule to get this all decided by early September. That would be perfectly acceptable to the company if that would create an orderly procedure. The states rejected both alternatives. So right now we have a TRO that's been filed.
7: The TRO has been filed. And if they get that, they get 14 days. Then they got to file another one for another 14 days, correct?
1: Right. So if they got a TRO, it would last 14 days. The most it could last is another 14 days. And then we have to go to what's called a preliminary injunction anyway. We do not expect them to be able to get a preliminary injunction.
7: Why don't you expect them to be able to get a preliminary injunction? Let's get to the heart of the matter here.
1: So this is an antitrust case. To stop a merger, the merger has to be anti-competitive. This merger is pro-competitive. Anybody who knows the entertainment industry knows it is in deep trouble. Linear television is in deep trouble because of streaming and because of cord cutting. Theatrical is in deep trouble because of the advent of streaming and what it has done. This merger is designed to make a stronger linear television company, to make a stronger theatrical producer, and to create a true competitor in streaming that could go toe-to-toe with a Netflix or a Disney or a Prime.
7: Right.
1: So that's something that consumers should want, labor should want, theaters should want. That's why I don't think
7: it's not clear that that's the case. Certainly when it comes to labor, some theater owners, they cite three different markets in their complaint where they say your total market share will be above what is a threshold and creates an anti-competitive environment. Why release theatrical distribution films, tentpole films and things of that nature, anticipated top gross in theatrical films? That's the second one. And then the basic cable channels as well, the ability to license them. Are their market share definitions correct in this complaint?
1: No, we don't think they've gotten the right markets. But more importantly, they haven't gotten the right competitive effects. Because if you look at it, let's take theatrical distribution. It has already been publicly committed that this merged company will produce no fewer than 30 theatrical films a year, which is more than both of them have been producing in the past, and they will have the traditional 45-day window for those films. So that's going
7: to
1: be
7: but
1: more.
7: But they say films. They can't hold you. They're not going to be able to hold you to that. And they would point out Warner Brothers CEO promised 16 films in 23, delivered 11, promised more than 20 in 24, delivered 9. Now you're making similar promises, but they're saying, come on, look at what happened with Disney and Fox. It went down, not up. Why are you guys going to deliver on this promise of 30?
1: So that's an easy one. If they want us to agree with the states that we will give them the right to enforce the 30 commitment, we've told them already we would do that.
7: You've told them. So
1: absolutely.
7: What happened with these potential settlement discussions? I mean, did they go nowhere? Can you characterize what the states were looking for?
1: I cannot. So we think this is a legal acquisition, but we've also told the states if they have what they think are legitimate concerns, they should come to the table and we talk about them. The film commitment is a perfect example of that.
7: What, you're willing to put that in writing, that you would commit to it and that they could litigate if you didn't hit it? Or?
1: Absolutely. And the problem is, frankly, they have not come to the table yet with proposals. We don't know why, but, you know, we're either going to defend this deal and close it, or if they want to bring legitimate concerns,
7: so you don't believe that complaint is legitimate? I mean, I wonder, you have a great history. By the way, people should read. I mean, you've had a storied career, represented the NCAA, or you actually went after the NCAA, the NFL, NASCAR. You know, you represented players' unions. You've challenged it many times. You just represented the states on Ticketmaster.
1: Right.
7: So I do wonder if the tables were turned and you had this data, would you have taken the case?
1: No. So here's how I approached it in my career. I believe in competition because I think competition benefits consumers, competitors, stakeholders. That's the whole philosophy of the antitrust laws. So I've done a lot of plaintiffs' cases. I've been on the other side. I've worked toe-to-toe with the states, and I have great respect for the states as enforcers. But I also will defend cases where I think the antitrust claims are misguided and that you're actually looking to use the antitrust laws to interfere with something that's going to be pro-competitive.
7: Right.
1: So it was an easy call for me to take this one for Paramount because I believe it's the best thing for the industry.
7: All right, we're running out of time, but tens of thousands of writers, actors, directors, crew members, I mean, the complaint says that they're going to have their livelihoods threatened by spending cuts. What can you do specifically in terms of making commitments that are enforceable on the jobs front?
1: Well, again, that could be a subject of negotiation, but just to make it clear, if there's going to be more pictures, that is more jobs for actors, more jobs for writers, more jobs for directors. It's not fewer jobs, but content is going to go up as a result of this merger.
7: When are you guys going to close this thing? When do you think, given this litigation, that Paramount will be able to close its acquisition of Warner Brothers? If you are correct, obviously, in your arguments.
1: Here's what I can tell you. We're not going to close before July 22, and the plan is still to close this quarter before the end of September. That is the goal.
7: Even with these states out there,
1: I think we're going to be able.
7: Because you don't think they'll get a preliminary injunction?
1: I think we'll either do it because they won't get an injunction, or because we'll reach a happy agreement with them, one way or the other.
7: Would you appeal if they did get a preliminary injunction?
1: Absolutely, the company believes strongly in this, and they would take this up to the Supreme Court if they had to.
7: Is that why you got Paul Clement also part of the team?
1: Paul is one of the finest Supreme Court lawyers in the country.
7: Well, to be continued. Thank you for being with me, with us as well. Jeffrey Kessler, of course, lead outside counsel for Paramount.
6: As we're talking, bonds continue to await Warsh in front of House Financial Services in just a few minutes. 2-year 4.18 coming off of those 18-month highs, 10-year not too far away from the morning's high of 4.63. Don't go away.

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11: Here comes some lecturing. 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
10: In the meantime, some tug of war between Goldman and IBM, which is at one point shaving 500 points off the Dow. Stay with us.

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11: Jim got Zoom tonight.
1: Eric Yuan is a delight. He's the Zoom CEO, and he very rarely, if never, does any TV founder. I cannot wait to talk to him. And remember, I think a lot of people say, you know what, I prefer Zoom over what I can get from the other guys.
11: Yikes.
1: Yes, yikes is right.
11: We'll see what the implications that has. Jim, we'll see you tonight. Mad Money, 6 p.m. Eastern time. When we come back, B of A's Brian Moynihan and the Fed chair before Congress. Stay with us.
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5: Good Tuesday morning. Welcome to Squawk on the Street. I'm Sarah Eisen with Carl Quintanilla and David Faber. We are live at Post 9 of the New York Stock Exchange. This hour, Fed Chairman Kevin Warsh testifies before the House Financial Services Committee. His first semiannual monetary policy report. We'll take you to Washington for it live in just a moment. But first, Bank of America turning higher this morning after reporting a top and bottom line beat with soaring equities trading revenue. Let's talk about it right now. Joining us in a CNBC exclusive interview is Bank of America CEO Brian Moynihan. Brian, good morning and welcome back.
28: It's great to be here, Sarah. Good to see you again.
5: Good to see you as well. I mean, talk a little bit about these results. Double-digit gains across the business, including in trading and investment banking, numbers that we haven't really seen before from you. So what kind of environment are you in?
28: Well, number one, all the businesses performed well. They all had operating leverage. They all had efficiency growth. They all had strong revenue growth. They all formed net new households. So

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2: Other funding required. So it's a pretty, it's a very good environment. Investors are invested. And so whether it could grows dramatically from here or continues this level, both will bode well for our company. But if you look at the end of quarter activity pipelines, it got stronger during the quarter, and that's good. And underneath that, though, you have to step back and say, what drives that? The real economy is growing in the 2% level. We haven't predicted to continue that for the rest of the year. Consumers are spending higher in the month of June than they did last June by about 6%. In July so far, the same. That activity is very, very strong and provides a great backdrop for the economy in the U.S. to grow. And around the world, you know, there are things, issues going on in wars and things that we're all dealing with. But the reality is our international business had a great quarter fueled by a lot of the activity in Asia.
3: Yeah, I was going to ask about the consumer because there was some worry that higher gas prices would weigh on consumer spending, that low-income consumers were feeling it the most. I mean, overall, what are you seeing right now from the consumer?
2: So our institute, which is part of our research team, you know, puts out reports all the time, and it's been interesting. So as we saw in the month of June, what we saw in our 70 million consumer base, which is talking a lot of debate about real-time metrics, we get real-time metrics that you'll hear the discussion on later today. And those metrics show that the overall movement of money in the economy, which is about $400 or $500 billion a month, which is a big number, is moving at 6% in June and is continuing that in July. Interestingly enough, yes, actually the month of June, gas spending came down, obviously, because the oil prices have started coming down. But overall, consumers adjusted to that and spent. And if you look at the lower income third of the households, you're actually seeing the wage growth where you can see deposits in their accounts is actually going up and catching up to the other households, the medium and high earners. That's good. So overall, consumers in pretty good shape. Now, questions of affordability are out there, housing affordability. Gas prices at this level still don't make people happy. Food price inflation's flattening out, but still higher than people are used to. So they talk about it a lot, but when you look at what they're doing, they're booking cruises, they're going out to eat, they're doing out-of-home entertainment generally, concerts, things that they do in the summer, and that's good news for the American economy.
3: Yeah, watch what they do, not what they say. We did get a good news on inflation this morning, saw negative, kind of across the board. I'm not fully, but inflation is still elevated. Brian, how big of a problem do you think inflation is right now for our economy, and do you think the Fed should do something about it?
2: Well, I think the reality is they have to make sure that these statistics show trends that are measurable. If inflation was coming down between all the things going on with the war in Iran and in the Middle East, the issues of inflation on gas prices and then beyond that to other inputs is still coming through the system. So it's something to worry about. But I think, you know, if you go back and reflect the last 20 years, we got so worried about inflation and other things, we actually kept the place so restrictive on a relative basis that it actually didn't help. And so I think they've rethought this. They're going to continue to rethink it. I think the economy is running fine right now. You're seeing good gross growth and good net growth in GDP. And they got to worry about inflation. You're seeing it trail down, coming down more slowly than people thought. But it is not, you know, it's not kicking back up strongly. It's trailing down. And as long as it keeps doing that, we don't think it gets down till into the 28, our research team. But that means rates will stay higher. It doesn't mean they necessarily have to raise rates. They'll have to base their judgment on what happens between now and then. But we have rates raising. But the reality is it'll take a time for inflation. It always does. But it's working in the right direction. And the question is be patient and not overreach one way or the other way, quite frankly.
4: Brian, it's David. You know, this is an extraordinary time. I think we can all agree. $1 trillion in CapEx spending from, I think it's only six companies alone. the enormous capital raises going on to fund this AI build out.

0: both the bond market, the equity markets. I'm just curious to get you to reflect on, I mean, you know, where is the risk here ultimately? What is it? Is it just that somehow we all turn around one day and all these companies say, wait, we didn't get the return we expected? And if that is the case, are you comfortable with Bank of America's exposure, broadly speaking, to all of that activity?
1: Yeah, we're very comfortable with how we underwrite credit. We look at the underlying effectively tenant in those data centers that we finance. We look at the duration of their contracts relative to the duration of the build and the useful life of the data centers and things like that. So our team's very careful. And you can see that in our stress test results from the Fed, taking our portfolios to 10% unemployment, 50% equity markets down, et cetera, et cetera, et cetera. And we still have losses which are lower than our peers and have always built it that way. In a more broad sense, you know, our teammates and research are talking about, you know, is it are the valuations too high? You know, should people expect them to flatten out? All that is true. We had the same debate last year after Liberation Day cleared the decks in the third quarter and markets kept started coming back up. We'll see it play out. But it's more of an equity valuation question with the numbers of companies involved than it is more broadly. When we look at our middle market business and our small business lending, those are strong, and that bodes well for the U.S. economy and an anchor to windward against these sort of higher octane activity slowing down is that, you know, core middle market companies are borrowing a little bit more. Small businesses are in the market. They're hiring more people. We can see that in the payrolls they pay. And that's all good news. And we'll offset some of the disappointment if something doesn't get right there. Right now, that's a Wall Street-driven activity, and that part of our business is going strong. But remember, we got a consumer bank that earns twice as much as our markets business, and it also grew its income this year and has great expense leverage and things like that.
0: Right. I wonder, just based on what you're seeing, though, internally in terms of how you're using AI, and we've talked to you about this before, what are your own expectations in terms of the return parameters we can expect from all this investment?
1: Well, when we deploy what we call use cases, it's a word that's used by many. Those are business cases. So here's an activity. Here's how this application technology will change that activity. Here's the economics of that. So they're all based on that. So we have 100 some use cases that are approved. About 40 of them are in place and operating. Almost one comes in, you know, a feature functionality comes in a week. We know this works, and we know it keeps helping us manage our overall headcount to relatively neutral. We're down a little bit, but we're doing that through attrition. That's good news. But something like Erica, it's been out for, you know, 8 years now, has 20 million plus users. They used it 200 million times last quarter, up from 170 million the quarter before. So you're seeing customers also adapting this practice and getting more used to using it. All that bodes well for us to be able to continue to invest in AI. But we don't do something just for kicks. We do it because it's going to have a return to it. So you should expect us to continue to see the benefits of all this as we move forward. It's not different than the other technology we applied when we, you know, started the management team starting 15 years ago with 285,000 people. We're down to 210,000 now just by the application of technology and continue to drive our company based on customer behavior changes and our ability to re-engineer processes. We'll do this forever.
2: Where are all the big AI job losses then that some were expecting? Is it coming?
1: I think it's a responsibility of management teams like ours to manage the impact on the human side of this well. So we talked to our teammates. We went to them, said, what are your ideas? How you can make AI work for you? Can we do it? 200,000 teammates have access to it. They're using it every day. This is all about us improving our processes, our productivity. If you watch your headcount growth and watch your hiring, we hired 2,000 kids for the summer and 2,000 more permanent. We'll start here in a few weeks. But we need to hire almost 1,300 people a month to maintain neutral headcount. So if you watch your hiring and are careful about it, you can actually manage the headcount change pretty easily, like we did for the last 15 years. But it's up to management teams to work with our colleagues, our teammates in the company, and make sure this works for them and works for the shareholder and works for the customer and, frankly, works for society. And we're engaged in workforce retraining. 14,000 people changed jobs at Bank of America last year to another job. All that requires retraining, and all that it allows us to move people into new things for them. We want people to spend their entire career here. So it's just good management to manage this well, but it has had an impact in terms of the numbers of people working, but it's been more modest than people said because it just takes longer, and there's new growth that we're putting people against. We're adding relationship managers and financial advisors and private bankers all over the world. We added 9 investment bankers yesterday, we announced.
2: Yeah, speaking of jobs, I mean, Wall Street is still wondering about yours, Brian. I know since you announced last fall the new management structure, are you still planning to stay through the end of the decade? What are you still hoping to do?
1: I'm having a lot of fun, and I'm hopefully doing a good job for the shareholders. And as long as those two things are true, I'm here to continue to do that.
2: Some people are wondering whether you'd hire Marianne Lake since she left J.P. Morgan.
1: I wouldn't comment about anything like that in the public. So
2: didn't think you would, but got a few questions on that from some of the analysts and the investors. When it comes to the growth of the business long term, obviously diversification is a theme that you're highlighting here in this report. What do you think separates Bank of America from some of the others, especially the banks like a Morgan Stanley and a Goldman Sachs right now that are benefiting so much from the boom in investment banking? I know yours is growing as well, and you had a record first half there, but what's your key diversification and your moat that can keep the outperformance? Because you have outperformed Morgan Stanley so far this year in the market.
1: Right. At the end of the day is to grow the earnings. So we grew the EPS 30-some percent. And that is growing in part because the markets-related activities are up. But a lot of it is just the core, more loans, more deposits, more balance sheet to put out in the markets business, in our commercial banking businesses. It's just growing a thing, adding accounts, 160,000 net new checking accounts, which are all core checking accounts in the household. We added savings accounts, 40,000 of those a quarter. We had a few hundred thousand, 400,000 year-over-year growth in our Merrill Edge accounts and new households in our wealth management business. So our job is just to continue to grow that core business. The diversification is because we are the largest consumer bank in America, the largest small business bank, and the largest middle market bank. You put those three things together, that's a powerful amount of earnings because the size of the American economy, the size of our company, and the efficiency of that, that is hard for other businesses to overcome. So even though markets had a wonderful quarter, it's still, consumer earns twice as much money because it's big and it's scaled and the team, Holly and the team do a wonderful job. Our job is to drive all those businesses. And you see that by if markets slow down, meaning the capital markets and things like that, we would make a lot of money. We did it last year this quarter, too.
2: Yeah, I was just going to ask. I mean, the huge jump in equity trading in the quarter that we saw from you and from so many of the big banks. What is that? Is that the volatility around the AI trade?
1: A lot of it's the AI trade, Asia picking up dramatically. And then, remember, last year, you also have to remember, it's Liberation Day, and things stopped pretty quickly. So there's a comparison that you got to be careful about. So, the trading revenue was up, and the team did a great job, and we got to sustain that. But a lot of it over the last 12 months has been the buildup of the AI, and especially outside the United States, and the activity of those markets picking up.
2: People don't seem worried about private credit anymore. David mentioned the AI trade and some of the volatility. But what is the risk that is there a risk that you would flag that you don't think is enough attention is being paid to right now?
1: We worry about them all, whether it's the escalation of the wars in Ukraine, Russia, or in the Middle East, whether it's the trade tensions kicking back in as tariffs come on, whether the need to figure out the Mexico and Canada trade agreements. But if you really look at it, what's going to slow the U.S. consumer down is going to be the key. And right now, they've gotten through a higher gas prices. They've gotten through the inherent threat to them in the media of job loss due to AI. They've gotten through a lot of things, and they still spend money. Now, affordability is an issue, and that will play out, and I think that'll work through over time as inflation settles down. But at the end of the day, you have to worry about what's going to stop the American consumer from spending, because this is a consumer-led economy, and right now you're not seeing that, but we worry about them all. Every day we get up and say, what could go wrong? Because, even though we just made $9 billion plus, we're always saying, what could go wrong out there and change the course, and that's why we are very disciplined about how we manage credit, because you can't change credit next month. You can't change credit. You have to have changed credit 5 years ago. And that discipline in underwriting allows us to have confidence that even if credit gets worse, you can look at the stress test results. I said we should continue to make money. We're the only person that could earn their dividend through the pandemic and things like that.
2: But credit is improving, just to be clear.
1: It is. It is. And that's the amazing thing. So if you listen to people, 6 months ago, 9 months ago, the consumer credit's got to get worse. It's getting worse. It's just not happening at Bank of America's consumer credit. It's improving linked quarter, and we feel good about where it's going. And, we're hit a provision level in the P&L of $1.3 billion to $1.4 billion. That's kind of run rate. It's not going to change a lot. But the reality is the pressure on credit, to your point, real estate, private credit, all these things that were brought up, it was good underwriting, got you through those, and we're in good diversification portfolios, and we're very comfortable where we are on that.
2: Okay, Brian, thank you very much for the status report and joining us on earnings to talk us through what you're seeing. We really appreciate it. That's Brian Moynihan, the CEO and chairman of Bank of America as we await the Fed chairman, Kevin Warsh. Look, according to the prepared remarks in his testimony, which we're about to hear, guys, he says he has no tolerance for persistently elevated inflation. But the question is, so what are you going to do about it? Does that mean he's thinking about raising rates? This is a guy that does not give forward guidance. He has said as much many times. I'm sure members of Congress will be asking him and trying to get any kind of hints. And the market is looking for any kind of hints if they're thinking of raising rates in July or in the fall. But, you know, this comes in the face of what was overall a pretty good inflation report on CPI. And there was good news for the Fed in terms of not having to raise rates imminently, not just from the energy price decline, but how that's filtering through into different parts of the economy. The core goods number, for instance, was also relatively flat, and that was good.
3: Actually, it was negative.
2: Yeah.
3: 0.02% on core, although it gets rounded to a goose egg. We'll see what happens with Brent now, 20% off the recent lows. Let's get to the Fed chair on the Hill.
4: 5 minutes. Thank you very much, Chairman Hill, Ranking Member Waters, other members of the committee. Good morning. It's a real privilege to join you. At my very first appearance here before this panel, I'm particularly honored to represent my superb colleagues from the Federal Reserve System. In submitting the monetary policy report, as is our obligation and our duty, I think of a long line of central bank chiefs that have appeared in this very room before Congress in keeping with the Federal Reserve Act. One of the largest figures in Federal Reserve history is Alan Greenspan, who passed away about a month ago after a century of life. We at the Fed recall the chairman's strong and steady leadership, his strong hand, in a period of rapid economic change. And today we honor his memory. As a country, we just marked our 250th year. And when Americans count our blessings, we include an economy predicated on the brilliance of our constitutional design and a system of ordered liberty. An economy without equal in all it's done for human flourishing. Some forms of Fed communications, which I've spoken about previously, are discretionary, but not this one, and for good reason. It's a prudent and wisely conceived obligation designed to keep the Fed accountable, responsible, and faithful to its congressional mandate of full employment and price stability. These obligations are of a piece with the Fed's rightful independence in the conduct of monetary policy. Stepping back, I would say today as we sit here, Mr. Chairman, we're at a hinge point in history. It's up to all of us to meet this moment. The task for this generation of policymakers and of individuals and households in the private sector is to ensure that the American economy excels far into the future. Now, at the Fed, our number one objective is getting monetary policy right. That's our clear and constant aim, the star we steer by. And if we get policy right, and I can assure you we will, the inflation surge of the last 5 years will be a thing of the past. Just a month ago, I chaired my very first meeting of the FOMC. My colleagues and I recognize that high inflation has been an undue burden on American households and businesses. And while monthly price volatilities and variations are inevitable, especially in an unsettled world, underlying inflation over longer time horizons is determined largely by monetary policy. As the chairman said at the outset, inflation's a choice. The members of our committee have no tolerance for persistently elevated inflation, and we share a resolute commitment to ensure price stability. This was the focus of our June meeting, at which we decided to hold the target range in the Fed funds rate at 3.5% to 3.75%. Now, naturally, our work at the Fed demands a proper reading on economic conditions. As you see in our report, economic activity grew at a solid pace, showing remarkable resilience in the face of recent developments. Household consumption, moderate. Manufacturing output, it moved up steadily this past year. The housing sector, however, gives a somewhat different picture and continues to lag. I want to highlight the most striking feature of this economy right now, and it's business investment. The rapid pace, which appears to be accelerating, reflects in part the construction of data centers and other infrastructure, and the immense demand for AI-related equipment and software. Investment in equipment overall increased about 8% for the year in the first quarter. Within that category, high-tech spending logged an especially impressive growth rate of nearly 25%. At the Fed, we don't yet know fully the extent to which the economy will benefit from AI. Yet it seems inevitable that which we're now calling AI investment will soon just be called investment. Even so, new opportunities for the economy introduce new challenges for central bankers. We at the Fed are monitoring the implications for employment and for inflation. That brings me briefly, I'll end here so I don't go afoul of the time commitment, to the supply side of the economy, which deserves equal measure of discussion. Productivity growth has been strong, predating gains from AI adoption. America's labor force appears stable. Job creation has, in fact, kept pace with the workforce. The unemployment rate is low and changed little over the last year. And we've seen relatively few layoffs. In closing, I will say this. I came to my new position as a believer in the very best of the Fed's traditions. I'm heartened by the welcome I've received and by the encouragement of my colleagues in considering how best to advance the conduct of monetary policy. We have a duty to point this institution forward, to take a fresh look at current practices, to make sure we're serving the objectives you gave us, and we're going about it systematically. I've appointed task forces that you've already referenced in five key areas to improve the broad conduct of monetary policy. One, Fed communications. Two, our balance sheet policy. Three, our use of existing data sources. Fourth, productivity and jobs in an era of remarkable transformation. And five, and not least important, the Fed's inflation frameworks. The purpose of this initiative is to equip the Fed to make better decisions in monetary policy and put these years of high inflation behind us. We're starting a new chapter, Mr. Chairman, at the Federal Reserve. In this consequential time for our nation, I can report to you that we at the Fed intend to be fit for purpose and focused on the future. We are the Federal Reserve, Mr. Chairman, and we're determined as ever to fulfill the mission that Congress has given us. Thank you, Mr. Chairman. I welcome your questions.
5: Thank you, Mr. Warsh. We'll now turn to member questions. I recognize myself for 5 minutes. As outlined in your statement, inflation is the result of many factors. Of these, the Fed has control only over one, monetary policy, as expressed through its interest rate and balance sheet policy. Today, a potential second surge of inflation is appearing due to factors outside the Fed's control. What the Fed can't control is how it reacts. Though upward pressure on prices may diminish on its own, it's not a sure thing. The Fed may be able to look through these inflationary pressures, but the Fed has believed that before and has been wrong. High inflation affects Americans in the here and now, not in some hypothetical future composed of long-term projections or of inflation expectations. Mr. Chairman, I was very encouraged to hear both in your testimony and your opening FOMC statement about restoring price stability as a top priority for you. When we think about that in the near term, though, how do you and your colleagues on the Open Market Committee plan to accomplish that given the policy tools at your disposal?
4: Well, thank you, Mr. Chairman. We want economic growth to be more broad-based. And we want the change in prices, the increase in inflation, to be more limited. There are a lot of things that are happening that are outside of our control, as you mentioned, conflicts overseas and the rest. We can't have and shouldn't have a direct control on that. But inflation's a choice. We monetary policymakers need to choose lower prices, and that's the commitment my colleagues have made. In direct answer to your question, I would say we're doing three things. One, commitment, which you heard at our first FOMC meeting, and I hope you heard today, is we're committed to the Fed to deliver price stability. We're committed to the 2% inflation goal, And so for businesses or households or market participants who came into this saying, well, they said before they were committed, but they seem to have tolerated a higher level of inflation, that commitment is resolute. Second thing that we can do is take ownership. This isn't a time for us to pass the buck to blame others. The Federal Reserve can and will deliver price stability. We have the tools that you mentioned, both interest rates and balance sheet policy, that can help us achieve that aim. And we have the tools to deliver that. So it's a function of commitment, responsibility, and tools, and we're three for three, and we'll deliver.
5: Thank you. I referenced in my opening statement about the 2020 decision on tolerating higher inflation, and that it's now been abandoned by the board. Clearly, I think that was a policy error. It was praised by some at the time in August of 2020, but I found it alarming at the time it took place. First of all, do you agree with the FOMC's decision to abandon that? And secondly, how do you consider this past 6 years of experience when you look at the task force work on the framework question for looking at inflation?
4: Yeah, so there's no secret that at the time that the framework in 2020 was announced, the new framework, which was intended to get inflation higher, that at the time and in subsequent years before finding my way into this job, I was very critical of it. That central bank wasn't the first central bank to ask for a little more inflation and end up with a lot more. It was a mistake. The framework did not succeed in its objectives, and I am pleased that before my arrival, that my predecessors took that and cast it aside. All central bankers are going to make some share of mistakes, but when they make a mistake, they've got to call it out. Had that mistake been called out sooner, I don't believe we would have been burdened with this undue tax over the last 5 years. It's nearly the same degree. That's why we are reform-oriented. That's why my colleagues and I are so driven by these task forces to think about them anew. And in final response, I'd just say one of the task forces you mentioned is to revisit the inflation frameworks that the Federal Reserve uses so that we can be better understand what will cause inflation to rise and fall and what we can do about it.
5: Well, thank you. And you also referenced courage in your opening statement, and you've just outlined the toughness of the set of policy choices that you and your fellow governors have. So difficult that your longtime predecessor, Arthur Burns, described that mission as the anguish of central banking to try to cope with the different structures. So in the last seconds I have left, will your task force work review the issue of what you have control over versus what is in the control of the Congress and regulatory and executive branch authority?
4: Yeah, I'll be brief in my response given the time. There's no anguish in central banking here, Mr. Chairman. We have the commitment, the power, and the responsibility to deliver on the mandate that this committee gave us, and we will. We've got full ability to do it, so you will not hear me blaming anyone else.
5: Thank you, Mr. Chairman. My time has expired, and I recognize the ranking member, Mrs. Waters, for questions for 5 minutes.
6: Thank you, Mr. Chairman. Chair Walsh, Section 10 of the Federal Reserve Act states, and I quote, "No member of the Board of Governors of the Federal Reserve System shall be an officer or director of any bank, banking institution, trust company, or Federal Reserve Bank, or hold stock in any bank, banking institution, or trust company," quote unquote. This prohibition ensures there's no conflict of interest arising from your role in making decisions as a regulator that could lead to your personal profit. Yes or no? Do you think that's a sensible prohibition?
5: Check your mic, Mr. Chairman.
4: Oh, excuse me, Ranking Member. It's the law you've written, and it's the law we will follow.
6: Let me keep going. Vice Chair Bauman and FDIC Chair Hill testified last year that this prohibition is good public policy as it ensures that bank regulators serve the public's best interest and not their own. Now, unfortunately, President Trump undermined the independence of financial regulators, mandating the White House must now review and approve regulatory rules put forward by banking regulators, including the Fed, except when it comes to monetary policy, and instead of focusing on the job Americans elected him to do, the president grossly profiting off of his position to the extent the president and other executive branch officials now have a say in regulations in the Fed issues. Chair Walsh, should those officials be prohibited from owning any businesses where they have a role in regulating them, whether it is crypto company or bank or anything else? Yes or no?
4: So, Ranking Member Waters, I don't mean to disappoint you, but we're going to stay in our lane at the Federal Reserve. The more we stay in our lane, the more we stay out of politics. The rules and obligations for others outside the Federal Reserve are not something at which I feel it's appropriate for me to opine.
6: I have here President Trump's most recent financial disclosure, which shows that Trump made billions of dollars in the first year of his presidency, the bulk of which came from his family's crypto businesses, all while he is responsible for overseeing the agencies regulating crypto. This is an egregious conflict of interest, and Congress must put an end to it. Now, I want to just show you, in case you haven't had time to look yet, that this is the president's disclosure of his financial interest. He had, this is, how many pages? 900. This is 900 pages of financial interest. When you have time, I want you to go through them so that you'll know and understand exactly what I'm talking about. So let me ask you, do you believe we must put an end to it?
4: Ranking member, you've given us a big job. We've begun in 6 short weeks to tackle the big job, and I'm focused on that.
6: Well, let me just go further with the prediction markets. I'm deeply concerned by the potential for regulators to profit from the use of material non-public information on prediction markets. There's a pattern of insiders appearing to profit ahead of market-moving Trump administration decisions, like when officials with close ties to the administration make trades prior to major tariff announcements. Chair Walsh, what oversight does the Fed conduct over its employees with regard to insider trading? And given the rise of prediction markets, is the Fed increasing its oversight for its employees profiting from the use of material nonprofit information?
4: Ranking member, at the end of my very first week on the job, I sent a letter to the 23,000 employees of the Fed, reminding them the best of the Fed's traditions, which is our culture, and included in that culture is integrity, included in that culture is ensuring that we abide by the law and the very highest standards. That's a commitment that we've made to each other and we'll make to you.
6: Well, thank you. Chair Walsh, in 2019, I posed a simple question to former Chair Powell. I asked, if you get a call from the president and he said, I'm firing you, pack up and it's time to go, what would you do? Chair Powell said, of course, I would not do that. The answer would be
7: no. Gentlewoman's time has expired.
6: I asked further. He does not want me to go any further. Do you think the president doesn't have
7: the authority?
6: He can
7: answer that answer. He can give you an answer in writing, and I'm sure he will do that in a timely way. Thank you so much. The chair recognizes the chair of our task force, Monetary Policy, Mr. Lucas of Oklahoma. You're recognized for 5 minutes.
8: Thank you, Mr. Chairman. And, Mr. Chairman, I want to start off discussing these task forces you've created. Clearly, Chairman Hill's Monetary Policy Task Force idea is catching fire as we see this go across the landscape. What do you anticipate the result of the task forces to be? Can we expect public reports or other documents? How do you envision presenting the results of these findings, Mr. Chairman?
4: Thank you very much. Right now, they're in discovery mode. I've given the 5 task forces a tall task to go back to first principles, see what we're doing, see what can be improved upon. They were starting with a blank sheet of paper, and you had a highly credible central bank running the most important monetary policy in the world. What would we do? Are there existing practices we could improve upon? Are there hard questions we could answer? The changes in the economy relevant to that? In terms of disclosure, we're going to make sure that the external independent task forces which are staffed by some superb Fed staffers, that they get to share their views first with the decision makers. There are going to be 19 of us around the table that are committed to listen to them with an open mind and make decisions. But there's going to be nothing held in secret here. This is a public discussion on these five, and I'm happy to share the results and the thinking periodically between now and the end of the year, at which point I hope we've got some real conclusions.
8: Of course, the committee task force is very sensitive on this thing. Let's move to the communications and balance sheet. A concern I raised with your predecessor is the potential for confusion on the purpose of adjustments to the Fed's balance sheet, absent clear and frequent communication. For example, the trading desk announced yesterday it's continuing the $10 billion in bill purchases this period, presumably to maintain ample reserves. I understand not wanting to preempt the work of the communications task force, but can you share your thoughts on balance sheet policy communication? Will you make it clear to the markets when shrinking the balance sheet is intended to tighten monetary policy rather than a deregulatory effort to avoid market distortions?
4: Yeah. You raise a couple of very good points. First, that some of the boundaries of these task forces will overlap. In some sense, each of the task forces are charged with obligations that are ultimately the FOMC and the Board of Governors. So the communications task force and the balance sheet task force, there might be some overlap in their work. Let me cut to the chase. The balance sheet policies since the global financial crisis when I last served, the balance sheet regime has changed quite significantly. The size and duration of assets the Fed's holding have changed massively. They changed first in a period of crisis. That was the design of this new balance sheet policy. I don't want to prejudge decisions that this task force makes, but it's no secret of my long-held views, and I'll just state them three ways. One is the balance sheet is part of monetary policy. Monetary policy is made both through interest rates and through the balance sheet policies. The balance sheet isn't merely about plumbing. So that's point one. Second, I want to assure you that if there were a change in balance sheet policy, that we would preview it, explain it, debate it, and no changes in balance sheet policy would happen without good advance notice to the likes of this committee and broadly financial markets. And three, as we think about balance sheet policy, we at the Federal Reserve have to do, I think, a strong and compelling job to stay clear of fiscal policy. We want to be out of the fiscal policy business, which is between you and the Treasury Secretary and the President, and focus on monetary policy. Those are among the big questions I've asked this group of three distinguished leaders to take on, and I look forward to hearing what they have to say about it.
8: The composition of Treasury purchases continues to trend towards more price-sensitive market participants. The NPR details this trend along with the strong demand and increased liquidity, though we know from experience conditions can worsen quickly in the crisis. How are you thinking about financial stability and the threat of fiscal dominance as Congress fails to get spending under control while the demand for our debt, including the Federal Reserve, continues to change?
4: So it's an excellent question. As we sit here today, the average duration, that is the average outstanding stock of assets that are held by the Fed and U.S. Treasuries is about 6.5 years. The treasuries that held in the market are about 4.5 years. I understand in periods of crises, like the 2020 pandemic and the 08 crisis, central banks by design needing to step into markets to create a fair price. But in more benign times, when our overall holdings are larger than the market, that's something where monetary policy is, in the language of former Chairman Volcker, on the edge of its authority. These are among the questions that this task force will look at.
8: Thank you, Mr. Chairman. Yield back, Mr. Chairman.
7: Gentleman yields back. Chair recognizes the ranking member of the House Small Business Committee, Ms. Velasquez of New York, for 5 minutes.
9: Right here. Welcome to the committee. I would like to start with a straightforward, simple question. Do you work for Donald Trump? Yes or no?
4: If I'm permitted to say, we're an independent central bank. We're honored to be independent. Our independence came from you.
9: Okay, that's enough. Thank you. What steps would you take if the president or others in the administration target you or your fellow governors because he doesn't like how many of them are voting on interest rate policy?
4: So it's not my intuition to engage in hypotheticals, but I'll tell you this. The Supreme Court said
9: that's an easy way out.
4: The Supreme Court said that the Federal Reserve and the conduct of monetary policy is independent. To the extent there were questions about it, the courts answered those questions.
9: So what would you do?
4: I would continue to do my job.
9: Okay, good. Chair Walsh, do you agree that current monetary policy exists in an extremely polarized and politicized environment?
4: Outside the four walls of the Federal Reserve, there's no doubt a lot of politics. But my goal inside the central bank is for there to be no politics. To the extent there's politics there, we're going to get rid of them.
9: Well, I, along with many on my side, will say that the attempted firings of a sitting Fed governor and Fed chair in the central bank's 111-year history is quite the politicization and polarization of the Fed. Chair Walsh, at your nomination hearing a few months ago, you said, and I state, I am committed to ensuring that the conduct of monetary policy remains strictly independent. You just said that. Are you still committed to conducting independent monetary policy today?
4: Absolutely.
9: Given the current mistrust of government and the political environment surrounding your appointment, the decision to limit communications and offload Fed objectives to clandestine task forces with no clear transparency calls your motivations into question. Can you commit today to institute an explanatory framework that details the reasoning of the Fed's actions following policy changes?
4: Yeah, I'm here today, Congressman, to do just that. And I think I've demonstrated in my first 6 or 7 weeks in office a commitment to independence and a commitment to reform. Those two are of common importance, and I'm going to deliver on both of them.
9: I'm glad to hear that.
4: Thank you.
9: Chair Walsh, at your first post-AOMC meeting as chair, you were asked how you intend to handle Fed communications going forward. You answered, and I quote, "We made some changes today. I expect more changes to come, and some of those might well be worthy of a press conference." To me, that is not a very definitive standard. Can you commit today to creating a fixed public standard for which FOMC decisions and procedural changes trigger a press conference rather than deciding case by case which ones might be worth it? Yes or no?
4: So if I can be a slightly longer than yes or no, the last 63 months, maybe 64 months of high inflation above the Fed's objective suggest that it is immediately important to think about reforms, including in communications, and that's what we're going to do. I don't expect any of the change in communications to be about hiding the ball. The purpose of a change in communications is to do one thing right, which is to get monetary policy
9: right. I hear you, but are you instituting any standards that will qualify for a press conference as a worth news for the public and here, us in Congress?
4: So in a word, yes, and we have a task force that's going to help us think about how to do that and do a better job of getting policy right and making sure that you know what we're doing and why.
9: Can you give me a single objective or criteria right now on how you will determine whether or not a change at the Fed is significant enough for you to hold a press conference on it?
7: Mr. Chairman, I'd invite you to answer that question in writing, please, for the gentlewoman from New York. Chair recognizes the gentleman from Texas. Mr. Sessions, you're recognized for 5 minutes.
10: Mr. Chairman, thank you very much. Chairman, welcome. We're delighted that you're here. This is your first time here, but you'll get used to coming back. You'll be here twice a year, so your report to Congress is important, and we do count on the factual nature of that. I'd like to refer, if I can, to three questions and allow you to speak instead of myself most of the time. Number one, housing interest rates. That would be on page 21 and 37. Then understanding better the agricultural stability of that marketplace. I represent a hugely agricultural district. And second, or lastly, the labor market outlook. That's page 16. I'll let the gentleman please move forward, and I'll prompt you now on the first one, housing interest rates. You would please talk to us about your view of that. It's higher than what I want, but you're the person that's in the seat today.
11: Yeah. So as I mentioned in my opening statement, prepared remarks, the economy is solid. Financial markets look like they're in very good condition. But when we look at housing markets, the story is much more uneven. 30-year fixed-rate mortgages, which is really the relevance of much of this discussion to a lot of hard-working Americans, it's higher than it's been. And in part, that's because of inflation that has been above the Fed's objectives.
10: Okay. And looking forward?
11: So we have...
10: Your goal. What can we look at you and say, what is our new chairman going to do about that?
11: So he's going to deliver price stability with his colleagues at the FOMC. And what we can do in making sure that people are confident that the change in prices is at such a level they don't have to think about it and they don't have to talk about it, that is consistent with long-term treasury yields being lower, and that's also consistent with mortgages being more affordable.
10: Well, I agree with that, and I'll look forward to that. Agricultural outlook, as you know, farmers, the farm economy is going through some changes. Your viewpoint on that?
11: Yeah. As you know, the Fed does not target particular sectors, but that doesn't mean these sectors aren't incredibly important. The housing economy matters to the economy, the overall economy, and so does the ag economy. It's the breadth and diversity of the U.S. economy that gives it its strength. It's the dynamism of what's happening in each of these sectors, including in agriculture, that gives us great comfort that economic growth can be materially higher than it is. We are not afraid of productivity-led growth, and that's not unique to AI. That's across all sectors of the economy. As I mentioned to Chairman Hill, we're looking for growth to be broader and the change in prices, the inflation in prices, to be more limited. Agriculture is not immune to either of those developments.
10: Well, the agriculture secretary has been added to some of your important committees to make sure there's discussion. I hope that you will listen to her. It is important for you to understand that when people talk about the stock market or investment, farmers and ranchers look out in their backyard at the cost of their equipment, at the cost of their land, at the cost of things. They don't have a stock market. They have their own investment. And I think that the secretary can be there to completely continue to remind you of that. Labor market outlook really looks good. Page 16, sir, your take.
11: Yeah, so the labor market has been remarkably resilient. The increase in nominal wages has been solid. You might have heard in my comments at the beginning of this a bit more focus on the price stability part of the mandate. I want you to know, though, that there is no disfavored part of the legislative remit that you gave us. The dual mandate is your word to us that we're going to focus on price stability and on full employment. I intend to do just that. And if I could add one other thing, in my view, the two parts of the mandate are not in conflict. This is not an either-or proposition. The more we can do to deliver low and stable prices, the more we can get it such that people aren't worried about inflation, the more employers are going to want to hire more workers. So you gave us a remit. We take both parts of it seriously. We, as we look out the window now, the labor markets look to be in pretty good balance. We've got some work to do on the inflation front.
10: Well, we in the One Big Beautiful Bill encourage people to go back to work, and that is why we do not tax overtime pay and why we do not tax what would be tips. We need to get people back in the marketplace. We hope you helped us out. Mr. Chairman, welcome to us. Mr. Chairman, thank you for your time.
7: Gentleman from Texas yields back. Chair recognizes the ranking member of our Capital Markets Subcommittee, Mr. Sherman of California, for 5 minutes.
12: Mr. Chairman, first I want to commend you for looking to improve the data on which you base your monetary policy decisions. Up until now, we've relied on survey data, as a substantial part of that. And increasingly, Americans just don't voluntarily answer survey questions. I want to commend you for declaring your independence. We saw what happens in Argentina, Venezuela, and most notably Turkey, when federal central bank independence is eroded. I would say, ironically, that had your predecessor caved to Trump and lowered interest rates below what economics would call for, we would have much higher inflation today, and that would have been bad for Americans. It would have been absolutely terrible for the Republican Party. So the independent, your agency has saved Donald Trump from himself. And finally, I would say, don't rely on this distinction between the Cook and the Slaughter cases. The idea that every congressionally created independent agency isn't independent except yours. You don't want to be relying on that. The distinctions the court makes between your agency and every other agency are rather weak historically. Our capital markets support our business expansion and our economy. Money market funds are an important part of that, buying short-term commercial paper from corporations. Our payment system is designed to meet the needs of honest Americans. That's why we have an anti-money laundering, know-your-customer rule that makes it a bad system for drug dealers, sanctions evaders, et cetera. There's a rival to these institutions, and that is a cryptocurrency, which literally means hidden money, and is designed to, and then we have in particularly stable coins, which are just like a money market fund, except you earn zero interest, and everything is hidden. Now, the Federal Reserve established liquidity facilities to support money market funds in the last crisis. Will the Federal Reserve support cryptocurrency or stablecoins if they face a run on from investors?
11: So, Congressman, thank you for mentioning many of those issues. We talked about a lot of them in your office, so I appreciate it. I still have the scars from the 2008 financial crisis.
12: We all have
11: the scars from the extraordinary efforts that my colleagues and I, under Chairman Bernanke's leadership, had to do. That is not something we want to repeat.
12: Can you assure us
11: that we need
12: that you will not be bailing out stablecoin and cryptocurrency?
11: So I don't want to. I can be more broadly than that. We do not want to be in the bailout business. Full stop.
12: But your predecessor did provide a liquidity function for money market funds. If, God forbid, we faced a similar circumstance in the crypto world, would you bail them out?
11: So I want to be very clear. We're going to do everything we can to mitigate those sorts of extraordinary risks. If and when they were to come in the next 4 years, we want to be in a position we're not bailing out anybody, including crypto.
12: You're not really answering the question. Obviously, everybody prefers our economy works well. And I'm certainly concerned with giving non-banks direct access to the payment system, and this Kraken filing with the Kansas City Fed is concerning, but I want to move on to Basel III. Your predecessor said that the capital requirements for banks in 2019 were about right. The current re-proposal substantially raises those capital requirements. Were capital requirements about right in 2019, or should they be higher than that today?
11: So the good news is we have a proposed capital rule that's out for comment. I'm quite interested in getting the reports and the comments on that, and I look forward to reviewing those and making a judgment. I would say, as a first principle, strong capital ratios, strong liquidity ratios, strong supervision, and strong market discipline, they're all of a piece to ensure we don't find ourselves in a world where there is unsafe or unsound institutions.
12: We, of course, want strong limits. On the other hand, if you go overboard, you hurt economic growth and hurt the economy. I hope in that review process you'll look at low-income housing tax credits, where you've already moved from 400% to 100%. It should be closer to 20%. These are very stable assets.
13: Gentleman's time has expired.
12: And my time has expired.
5: Appreciate you, Mr. Sherman. The chair recognizes the chair of our subcommittee on financial institutions, the distinguished gentleman from Kentucky, Mr. Barr.
13: Thank you, Mr. Chairman. And Chairman Warsh, congratulations on your confirmation and swearing in as the 17th chairman of the Federal Reserve. I am grateful for your commitment to reforming the Fed, and that appreciation is surpassed only by our shared love for Kentucky thoroughbreds and your love of the great sport of horse racing. Let me just ask you, first of all, since you're swearing in over 7 weeks ago, things seem quite a bit different over at the Fed. A few examples: elimination of forward guidance, abstaining from the dot plot, creation of these five specialized task forces, and maybe most impressively, taking accountability. Instead of blaming inflation on the pandemic or supply chain interruptions or tariffs or the Strait of Hormuz, you are saying that inflation is always and every time the result of the Fed supporting printing too much money. Tell me, Mr. Warsh, you appear to be quite different from your predecessors. How are you different?
11: So I've known five of my predecessors. I've learned particular lessons from each of them. I can only be my own man. I served before at the Fed for about 5.5 years under Chairman Bernanke, and I learned a lot of things then. But you're right. In 6 weeks, we have caused, I think, a sea change in new thinking, the beginning of a set of reforms that are going to be put in place across at least five dimensions in monetary policy. And it's a broader discussion about reforms that will be forthcoming in everything we do, including supervision and regulation, where there's already been a good start in payments and the rest. We made a lot of progress in 6 weeks, but I think it's important to use this opportunity wisely. The 63 months of inflation above target has been an unfair burden and has been a tax on the American people and businesses. We plan on getting rid of that tax. If that means we need a regime change in policy and we need new consideration of practices, some of which have been working, some of which haven't, that's what we aim to do, and we're just getting started.
13: Well, I appreciate your commitment to being different. Let's talk about overhauling Fed communications. This from a Wall Street Journal editorial on June 15th. They write, few innovations since 2008 have been as counterproductive as the adoption of forward guidance as a policy tool. The constant yammering, long policy statements, press conferences after every FOMC meeting, nonstop speeches by Fed officials, and above all, the quarterly summary of economic projections has exposed how little the Fed understands about the economy and trapped officials in errant policies. Chairman Warsh, why is it important to do away with the dot plot and end, once and for all, forward guidance?
11: Well, Congressman, I've made no secret, probably over the last 15 years, of my views on communications. I think when central bankers speak like I am before you, it's either one under obligation, or in this case, under obligation and purpose, which is to share a set of new reforms so that American households and businesses might say to themselves, this is a regime change in policy. We're only beginning it. I'm keenly interested in the views of these five task forces. And ultimately, these are decisions that are going to be made jointly. The best of the Fed's traditions are to work collegially, and I've really been quite impressed how open-minded my colleagues have been to take it up, specifically in communications. If we were to share with you our every passing thought, I worry not that there's anything wrong with us, but we're human. And if we were to give you my projection today about what we'll do when we meet in 2 weeks, what we'll do over the course of the year, that we then find ourselves sort of taking information that's consistent with our priors and rejecting information that's inconsistent. It's not the way we want to do things. We want to get policy right. And I think being somewhat more circumspect in our communications, at least for me, is a better way of calling balls and strikes.
13: Finally, thanks for your commitment on dealing with this mission creep. In recent years, the Fed has concerned itself with matters outside of its dual mandate, including diversity, equity, inclusion, climate change, and the like. That's why the Fed's joining the network of the greening of the financial system distracted the Fed from the very important job of price stability. How will you keep the Fed from rejoining the network for the greening of the financial system or veering into these peripheral and distracting matters that go beyond the statutory remit of the Fed?
11: By being very clear of our obligations. You told us that our job is full employment and price stability. You gave us plenty of other hard work to do. We'll have a series of reforms outside of monetary policy. Our plate is full. We will not be wandering into other areas, I can assure you, Congressman.
13: Thank you. I yield back.
5: The gentleman from New York, the ranking member of the House Foreign Affairs Committee, Mr. Meeks, you're recognized for 5 minutes.
14: Thank you, Mr. Chairman. And congratulations, Mr. Chairman.
11: Thank you.
14: Let me just jump into this, because in your testimony, you talked about the Federal Reserve's, and I quote, rightful independence in the conduct of monetary policy, which is good. Now, as the chairman Hill has indicated, I also do some foreign

0: concerned about what's taking place in the Strait of Hormuz and rising cost of gas, because we know that when those prices go up at the pump, it gives higher transportation and energy cost, and they work their way through the economy, generally making groceries higher and household goods, et cetera. So it depends upon handling it. So if the administration's handling of the conflict with Iran contributes to another inflationary shock, will you make the decision you believe is in the best interest of the American people and the American economy in that rightful independent stance?
1: Congressman, that is always our commitment, to make the best decision we can consistent with the remit and our understanding of the world. And as I said to the chairman at the outset, we'll deliver price stability.
0: So, and that's, you know, still based upon what we've seen from the president thus far. Now, I just want to be clear, make sure that, because I got to be clear on this, that if the president publicly pressures you to pursue a different course than the one you believe is in the economic, that you believe the economic data supports, will you follow the president's wishes or follow the data?
1: My commitment to you is to follow the law and follow the data, follow our very best judgment.
0: And that's even if he publicly criticizes you for doing it. If you decide this is the way to go, this is where the data shows, and he publicly criticizes you and tells you how disappointed he's in you and all of that, will you still do what the data tells you to do?
1: I will, Congressman.
0: You ready for that?
1: I'm ready to follow the law, and I'm ready for the Fed to deliver on the expansive remit that you gave us. I'll make only one other note. We have a wide lens. We're interested in what's happening in the war. We're interested in what's happening in military conflicts around. We have to take that all in, but then we have to shut the door and make our very best decision. That's what we're going to do in a couple of weeks, and that's what we'll do in the remainder of my tenure.
0: Thank you. So now I want you to know that I support innovation, but I also believe that the Federal Reserve has a responsibility to protect the integrity of our payment system from political pressure and short-term enthusiasm. And I believe that the administration has made expanding access to fintech and digital asset firms a clear priority of his, but the Federal Reserve has long evaluated access to its payment infrastructure based on safety and soundness, operational resilience and effective risk management, and the stability of the financial system. Not politics, not political priorities. So can you, and what I should say this also, because what I'm concerned about is that there are firms that's connected to our nation's payment infrastructure that must have robust cybersecurity, fraud prevention, compliance, and operational controls, because failures can undermine public confidence in the financial system and leave consumers exposed to significant harm. So my question is, can you commit that decisions about access to the Federal Reserve's payment rails will remain grounded solely in the Fed's independent assessment of systemic risk, safety, and soundness, and not political direction?
1: We're going to keep politics out of the Fed. We're going to stay focused on the responsibilities you've given us. And I think you highlight something very important. This new technology revolution, which is hitting the Federal Reserve and the economy, provides huge opportunities. The United States can lead in payments. Our economy can be the strongest in the world and improve its growth rate. But it's not without risks, and we at the Fed are going to strike the right balance between the challenges and the opportunities in payments and more broadly.
0: Let me just ask this. I got 28 seconds, but what objective standards must any firm satisfy before you conclude that the benefits of innovation outweigh the risk to consumers and the broader financial system?
1: I like the way you think. A benefit-cost test is a good test for economists like us, and if the benefits exceed the cost, then that's the kind of policy, procedure, and objective we want to pursue.
0: Thank you.
1: Thank you, Congressman.
2: Gentleman yields back. The chair recognizes the chair of our Capital Markets Subcommittee, Ann Wagner of Missouri. You're recognized for 5 minutes.
3: Hi, thank you, Mr. Chairman. And welcome, Chairman Warsh, and congratulations to you. My work on the Capital Markets Subcommittee as chairman has been focused on giving the American people and our small businesses more options and access to our

0: markets, giving the everyday investor and the local employer better opportunities to grow their financial future and kind of on their own terms, I'd say. Under the previous administration, we saw a heavy-handed regulatory approach that aimed to strip risk out of our markets entirely. And time after time, the Biden-Harris administration pushed policies that limited financial freedom and stifled growth. Our capital markets are, as we all know, the envy of the world, and that is because we allow Americans to weigh risk and reward for themselves and make the financial decisions that are best for them and their families. Chairman Warsh, at a high level, how do you view the Fed's role relative to the financial system, both as a central bank and as a bank regulator? And I guess what I mean is, should the Fed try to engineer all risk out of our economic system, or should it act as a prudent observer that only intervenes when truly necessary?
1: Congressman, it's a leading question, which I can answer with we need to strike the right balance. We are not trying to take risks out of markets in normal times. The economic growth that I mentioned to your colleague just a moment ago comes about because of a certain dynamism in our financial markets, which comes from a dynamism in the real economy. That isn't created by the Federal Reserve, but we can be a foundation with clear, steady policies, delivering on the remit that you gave us so that the American spirit and American economic growth can continue to be the envy of the world.
0: Something on the top of mind for myself and certainly for my constituents in Missouri's 2nd Congressional District is the state of the economy, including the cost of living, job growth, and interest rates. Though it is often characterized as being tasked with a dual mandate, the Fed, in fact, has multiple statutory mandates, including stable prices, maximum employment, moderate long-term interest rates, and financial stability. When the Fed leans into one of these goals, sir, it can create ripple effects on the others, forcing a balancing act between competing priorities. Chairman Warsh, how do you weigh these different mandates and the trade-offs between them?
1: So I'm a little different than some in the economics profession on that, Congressman. I do not think we have a cruel choice between stable prices and full employment. I think the mandate that you and Congress gave us are entirely consistent. If we can ensure stable prices, the American economy can thrive, businesses can hire more employees, and the dynamic economic engine we talked about can continue to be the envy of the world. I don't think we have to run a balancing test. I don't think it's an either-or proposition. We're in the business of doing what we can to ensure financial stability over a business cycle and financial cycle, and we're always in the business of ensuring stable prices and full employment. At different times, our focus, our lens has to turn to one of those priorities, but I think they're entirely consistent with each other.
0: Which leads to my next point here. There are some who believe, Chairman Warsh, that the Fed should be used as an everything regulator, where instead of acting as an observer of markets, the Fed attempts to actively manage them beyond its statutory responsibility. Chairman Warsh, how does this mission creep affect the Fed's reputation? And should the Fed take actions beyond those specifically authorized in federal law?
1: We should follow the law. There is a tendency when circumstances get tough for any regulatory agency, any agency, to go to the edge of their authorities. But that's when politics enter the door. My objective of my colleagues is to keep politics out. And the way we do that is we steer clear of things that we aren't authorized to do.
2: Gentlewoman's time has expired.
0: My time's expired, and I think that's the answer we're looking for. I yield back.
2: The chairman recognizes the ranking member of our Subcommittee on Digital Assets, Mr. Lynch of Massachusetts, for 5 minutes.
3: Thank you, Mr. Chairman. Welcome, Chairman Warsh. Good to see you. My congratulations. I was pleased to see that in your opening remarks you spoke to the issue of artificial intelligence. And as the ranking member on AI and crypto, I was just curious to try to tease some more of your thoughts out on that. You know, not only in the financial services context, but AI in general. I mean, in the past, the Federal Reserve has been able to identify risks of impact to the financial system, but also in a wider context as well. And I wonder if you'd share some of your concerns about that. And I guess I'd like to know, under your leadership, what will be the Fed's approach on AI and how you protect the system from some of the risks that may be attendant to the adoption of AI?
1: Yeah, thank you, Congressman. We talked about this a bit in your office, and I appreciate the time. This is perhaps the most significant change in our economy in my adult lifetime. I take the new investments in intelligence, in some sense, to be one where we have to recognize it's a huge opportunity, but it also comes with risks and challenges. It is not the job of the central bank to provide or be certain of what the consequences are over the next 12 or 24 months. But we recognize that the United States is likely to be a big winner. The United States is at the forefront of these technologies. Both the human capital and the capital provided from investors are happening here. So the efficient frontier of these technologies are happening in the United States. This is a benefit broadly to our economy. But I don't want to sound overly complacent about it. These technologies also offer threats when they find their way into adversaries' hands. The infrastructure at the Federal Reserve, the infrastructure at our banks, large and small, they must feel new pressure as people are looking to use these technologies to do harm. So these technologies can be used for good and for harm. Over the long term, I think the U.S. is the winner. Over the long term, I think there is a material improvement in productivity, which should have a material improvement ultimately in wages and the strength of the economy. But the long term it can be quite far out, and we've got to monitor things month by month, quarter by quarter as we get there.
3: Yeah, the thing that troubles me is every time we talk about AI, I hear about this race, and it's us against China, or it's us against South Korea, or countries in the EU. The problem with that thinking is that in this race, and we're seeing the velocity of change is enormous. It's exceeding obviously our ability to regulate AI. At the end of the day, I don't see the United States as the winner. I don't see China as the winner. I see artificial superintelligence as the winner. That's where we're rushing along this course. And at the end of the day, we're creating either us, and it doesn't matter whether the creator of artificial superintelligence is a good guy or a bad guy, or a good gal or a bad gal. That superintelligence itself will be the entity that we have to confront. And I just worry about the broader impact of what's going on right now. There's tremendous resources, as you know, being poured into AI. I just hope that the course of regulation does not meet the same fate that the regulation of crypto did, where the crypto industry spent close to $250 million up here on Capitol Hill, and they got the bill they wanted. If that happens with AI, we are in serious existential trouble, and not only in this country, but in this world. And I do believe that the Fed, in your position, has influence, has the ability to seek out those dangers that others may not identify. And I just ask you to please consider your role and the resources that you have, that maybe you can put a task force together to look at the broader implications of this, the adoption of AI. They can't even show us They can't even explain some of the things that they're using right now. The explainability gap is enormous. But I welcome you. I wish you the best. I really do. I wish you the best for all of us.
2: Gentleman's time has expired.
3: I yield back.
2: Chair recognizes the gentleman from Georgia, the vice chairman of our Financial Institutions Subcommittee. Mr. Loudermilk, you're recognized for 5 minutes.
4: Thank you, Mr. Chairman. And Chairman Marsh, welcome. Thank you for being here, and Godspeed with the position you now have, and we wish you the best of luck.
1: Thank you.
4: First, I want to talk about Operation Choke Point. As you are fully aware, Operation Choke Point 2.0 involved partisan actors at the Fed using, quote, reputation risk as a means to target and debank firms and individuals in the digital asset ecosystem. The energy industry and really anyone that partisan actors at the Fed believed unworthy of a bank account or loan. This was especially egregious given the fact that the Fed does not have a statutory authority from Congress to supervise for reputation risk. While I'm happy that reputation risk has been wiped from the Fed's guidance to examiners, can you please tell us what steps the Fed can take to durably ensure that statutory silence is never again abused by partisan actors to attempt through the Fed what they cannot make through law in Congress, and also what actions that you may be taking?
1: Yeah, so thank you, Congressman. Reputational risk has been removed from the dashboard that supervisors and regulators will have anything to do with. My view is that being a good supervisor and regulator is tough business, and we don't need to make it harder by bringing politics into it. Vice Chair Bowman has begun a series of reforms before I arrived in this. And I think you're going to find in the coming quarters and years, we're going to continue to reform and refine our regulatory system so that we can have a safer and sounder financial system. And I'll add a more competitive one, too.
4: All right. Thank you for that. And we appreciate your work in that area. The Fed currently holds a considerable share of federal debt and has for almost two decades now. With a ready buyer and low interest rates, it's not surprising that Congress has been incentivized to run up large and growing deficits over the same time frame. You've spoken before about the Fed's role here and the threat of monetary dominance and fiscal dominance. How can the Fed get out of the business of underwriting Congress's fiscal irresponsibility?
1: One thing we can do is think hard about when we're going to be buying debt from the Treasury. This might not sound like perfect virtue, but when we have a crisis like in 2008 and 2020, my view is you created the central bank to take extraordinary actions. In more normal times, in a more normal business and financial cycle, fiscal policy needs to be a decision that you make with the administration. Fed should have nothing to do with it. I've set up a task force to focus on the balance sheet to ask the question first, what's the effect of the balance sheet on the conduct of monetary policy and ultimately inflation? Second, what are the pros and cons of different regimes? I'm not of the mistaken view we can go back to where we were when I arrived at the Fed in 2006, but I think there are several other sustainable equilibrium we can achieve. And the third question is equally important. It took us nearly 18 years to find our way into this balance sheet. We're holding a lot of long-term treasury debt, long-term mortgage-backed securities. We won't be able to make changes overnight. Any changes that we make would be well-deliberated, would be public, would be understood, and there'd be quite a bit of time before any of that was operationalized. I look forward to the recommendations of the task force, and I look forward to hearing from my colleagues around the FOMC as we contemplate alternatives.
4: Well, thank you for that. And what are your greatest concerns with regard to the threat of monetary dominance?
1: Yeah, so you have a different job than we do. The independence that many of your colleagues have spoke about this morning is a political and economic decision to give us the pen on interest rates, to let us be the deciders of monetary policy. I've always taken that as part of a bargain. You're giving us independence in that, and my judgment is we should be staying out of fiscal policy. We shouldn't be weighing in, no matter how tempting it might be, either directly by buying assets that have some flavor of fiscal policy, or by opining on subjects that really isn't our business. We're going to try to stick in our lane at the Federal Reserve. We've been good at that for the last 6 weeks, but there's always a temptation to wander in other areas. I'm going to try to be reserved in my comments on fiscal policy with you and your colleagues. That's your job. It's not mine.
4: Well, thank you for those answers. They're very thorough and very refreshing to hear. And with that, Mr. Chairman, I yield back.
2: Gentleman yields back. Chair recognizes the gentleman from Houston, Texas, Mr. Green, who is a ranking member of our subcommittee on oversight and investigations. Mr. Green.
5: Over here, Mr. Chairman.
1: Thank you.
5: Thank you, Mr. Chairman. I thank the ranking member as well. And I welcome you to the committee, Mr. Chairman, but I would also say to you that I will pray for you. And I'll pray for you because many of the questions that have been predicated today hinge upon a belief that you will sanction the president's desires. It is thought among the general public that you're in the position you're in because the president could not have the influence that he wanted to have with the prior chair, and he believes he can have it with you. So I hope that you will stand firm and honor your commitments that you're making, though some of them are not firm commitments, as I understood your language. You indicated that you're interested in war. I appreciate this, but I believe you should also be interested in speculative bubbles. My assumption is that you are. Are you interested in bubbles, speculative bubbles, Mr. Chairman?
1: We've got a wide lens. We spend a lot of time thinking about what's happening.
5: I'm going to take that as a yes. Now, given that you're interested in speculative bubbles, let's just talk about a bubble that occurred. President Trump's meme coin, $Trump, profited an average of $1.74 million per day over his first year. $1.74 million per day. This amounted to approximately $636 million in total royalties and licensing fees generated at its launch. While this was happening, during that same period of time, nearly 1 million investors lost a combined $3.8 billion. This is because that meme coin lost value, dropped precipitously in value. It was a bubble, by the way. It is nothing. Anybody who's listening to me, if you've invested in a meme coin, you've invested in nothing. Zero. In a righteous world, it would be illegal. But given the Secretary of the Treasury that we have currently, it is not. And that's very unfortunate. SEC, the Secretary of the SEC, it is not. I think that we should concern ourselves with these speculative bubbles. And whether you like it or not, you have to concern yourself with it because when you lower interest rates, you lower the rates such that there's more capital available for people to use for speculative reasons. So you have to be concerned about it whether you want to or not because you don't want to see a speculative bubble. Can I have your assurance that you will be concerned about these speculative bubbles, Mr. Chairman?
1: So, Congressman, we want a resilient, strong, safe financial system, and we are looking at financial markets and we're looking at the real economy to make sure we deliver on what we can. Some of these other subjects are really more in your purview and responsibility.
5: They're in my purview. Excuse me for interrupting, but I have to. They're in my purview, but only because I choose to have them in my purview, and I make an issue of them. I have to vote on them. But they're in your purview, too, because you decide whether the rates go up or down. And if you lower them, then people can engage in these speculative bubbles, such as the Trump meme coin, and they can lose a lot of money, losing billions of dollars while the president makes millions on a daily basis. This is the epitome of ridiculosity. At some point, we all have to take a stand, Mr. Chairman. This is going to be your opportunity. You're going to have to take a stand at some point because this president is interested in making money. He puts money ahead of the people of this country. The people of the United States of America are secondary when it comes to the president. They may even be tertiary or quaternary, but they're not first. And at some point, you're going to have to make a tough decision as it relates to this president. Look, I'm not going to prejudge you. I'm going to assume that given your statements and the latitude that the Supreme Court has given you, that you'll make the right decision. But you're going to have to be concerned about a speculative bubble, especially as it relates to crypto. This is something that we'll all have to address. I thank you very much.
2: Gentleman yields back. Chair recognizes the vice chairman of our full committee, Mr. Heisinger of Michigan, for 5 minutes.
6: Thank you, Mr. Chairman. And Chairman Warsh, congratulations. I join many of my colleagues in seeing you there as a very positive thing. In late 2021 and 2022, as has been referenced by a few others, the Fed had recognized inflation was not transitory. I'm reminded of actually a hearing we had where we had then Secretary Yellen, former Fed Chair Yellen, sitting next to the then current Fed Chairman. And when I brought up the question about whether it was transitory, they did not have the same answer. And it was interesting seeing how that lag it sort of played into the fear that many of us had that there had been more to this this foot dragging coming out of the Biden administration. The quick question is. While the appropriate speed of a response depends on what is driving inflation, I think you would certainly agree. I'm curious your view of how the Fed should make that. Has been pointed out, there was a lag.
1: Yeah. So, Congressman, I appreciate the question. We only look to the past for lessons learned. We're not trying to relitigate the decisions that are made of our predecessors. But the reforms that I've already announced in communications, the task forces that have been established, are an attempt to make the conduct of monetary policy better, swifter, more sound, so we can deliver price stability. Our number one objective is to get policy right. And my judgment, as I said to one of your colleagues before, is that demands an open mind. That means not pre-committing to decisions before we take it up inside the four walls of the Federal Reserve. And so you'll hear from me a lot less forward guidance and a lot of listening. Generally, as a practice, what we're going to try to do, especially at the beginning, is deeper, more serious discussions among us, fewer pronouncements.
6: So I appreciate you don't want to relitigate the past, but I do think, as we all know, we also learn from history. And during the previous administration, the Fed took some pretty major regulatory actions, some within its statutory authority, and my view, maybe excessive, but others that were clearly beyond what Congress had really authorized. And you know, everyone agrees a safe and sound banking system is essential to monetary policy, the economy, and the American people. But when the Fed exceeds its statutory authority or reinterpretations or interprets old laws to claim new powers, that to me is mission creep. Can you assure us that future bank regulatory proposals will respect the important procedural guardrails established by the Administrative Procedure Act? The APA has been, in many ways, trampled, I believe, which often received only nominal consideration under the previous administration. How are you going to handle this?
1: So we're going to follow the law just as you say. You've established a set of laws. There's a set of regulations by which changes in supervision and regulation, changes in guidance can be made. We intend to follow them with an objective, as you mentioned, of a safe, sound, and again, I'll add, competitive banking system. Is a huge strength for the United States, and our banking system is stronger and more resilient than most around the global economy.
6: Expound a little bit about your views of the importance of a banking system to the American people and the benefits to them of a Fed sticking to the authorities that Congress has given it rather than going far afield.
1: Yeah, so We've got to keep politics out of the Fed. Politics can find their way into the Fed through any of the range of powers that you've given us. Our supervisors and regulators have a lot of authority over the thousands of banks that are regulated in the United States. Explicit authority, and also authority when they knock on the door and they ask a series of questions. One of the great strengths of the U.S. economy is the diversity of institutions we have in the banking business. Most of the G20 counterparts we have, they have a handful of banks. They're implicitly backed by their government. One of the untold strengths of our economy is the diversity of our banking system. We've got regulators that need to ensure that the regulation and supervision are tailored to what happens in those institutions. One size fits all might work for other countries. It doesn't work in the U.S. And the vision I have, Congressman, is liquidity and credit that comes up from the real economy through the banks.
2: Thank you.
1: And gets aggregated, not top-down liquidity provided by the Federal Reserve.
2: Expired.
6: Thank you. I yield back.
2: Thank you. Chair recognizes the ranking member of our Subcommittee on Housing and Insurance, Mr. Cleaver. You're recognized for 5 minutes.
7: Thank you, Mr. Chairman. Let me, before I ask any questions, express my personal appreciation for you and Ranking Member Waters for allowing and giving my partner, Mike Flood, and I the opportunity to go out and deal with this housing issue that, frankly, I think is going to add a whole new dimension to our ability as a federal government to increase this human need for housing. So thank you very much. I appreciate, and I know he does as well, all of the freedom that you guys gave us. Thank you, Madam Ranking Member. Mr. Chairman, congratulations for your new step and your career and for being here. I appreciated having a good conversation with you prior to this hearing. And I'm sure that you're not surprised that there's a great deal of interest in independence and in theology. You said there are four endowments of the human species, and one of them is independence, that we have an independent will. And I'm interested in a declaration of independence, if you will. Wax eloquent on your view about the independence of the Federal Reserve.
1: So the independence of the Federal Reserve is sacrosanct. Part of the reason for the Fed's power comes not just from a printing press, though it can be useful from time to time. It comes from our credibility to make the best choices we can, consistent with the law that you've written for us. And that credibility is bolstered if we are and are perceived to be independent. And so that's a commitment I can make to you, because that's the way we can best do our job.
7: Well, thank you. Thank you very much. Independence is a big deal in the real world, and then certainly with the Federal Reserve. But I also have to say that there is a terror of the unknown as part of who we are, and the oldest and strongest of the human emotions is fear. It's almost the first thing we have. Even babies will jump because there's a fear of falling. Even they may not even realize they're in the world, but there is this fear. And I'm not sure what to call this, maybe AI anxiety, but I clearly have it. and it's only my youngest son is an actor, and it would be inappropriate for me to tell everybody here to watch Sweet Magnolias on Netflix. However, I am concerned, he's concerned, as many of the people in that business, about what AI can do to that whole profession. But there's this fear that at one at some point that AI may become more intelligent than human beings, and then put us in a situation where we become obsolete. Do you have, as the chair of the Fed, the Federal Reserve, concerns about AI that you wish we knew and would address?
1: Thank you, Congressman. This is the most exciting opportunity, but with it comes the kinds of risks and challenges that you highlight. We at the central bank need to look at these with a view towards what do they mean for our mandate? What does it mean for the our expectations of inflation over the next couple of years and beyond? What's it mean for employment? You told us that's our job. And so we have to look at artificial intelligence and the surge of technology with open eyes about it. I must admit that part of these challenges, I see huge amounts of talent and thinking inside at the Federal Reserve. But I wanted to bring in some outsiders to share a view. So I've created a task force on productivity and jobs to help us think about that connection. We're not outsourcing anything. We're ultimately going to make these decisions. But American ingenuity has found its way into artificial intelligence, and it's an exciting time, but one that we're not complacent about.
7: Appreciate it. Thank you, Chairman.
2: Thank you. Chair recognizes the chair of our subcommittee on digital assets, Mr. Stile of Wisconsin. You're recognized for 5 minutes.
8: Thank you very much, Mr. Chairman. Chairman Warsh, thank you for being with us today. A year ago on Saturday, the Genius Act was signed into law. And with that, a series of deadlines for rules to be promulgated began, and the clock began to tick. You've came into your job confirmed approximately 2 months ago. The deadline for the Fed to promulgate rules is this Saturday. Will the Fed meet that deadline?
1: Well, that's a fair and open question. I have been corrected. I've not been in the job 6 weeks, but seven. We're racing to put that out by this deadline. I'll just add one other thing, Congressman, without taking too much of your time. I think rulemakings from the bank regulators are best when we have a family fight between and among us so that there would be one proposed rulemaking for comment. It might not be exactly true this time, but that's my objective, that we'd be coordinated in issuing our rulemakings at the same moment.
8: I appreciate that. I think from this body, I think there's a huge opportunity with stablecoin, in particular, to make sure that consumers are protected. That was one of the drivers of us passing that legislation. There's a lot of work to be done. You're new in your new role with the Fed, but we would like to be updated if, in fact, that deadline is not made. And then, in fact, when those rules will be promulgated, we're all anxiously awaiting. So appreciate your attention to that. Let me shift gears. There's been a lot of talk about AI, obviously, as any new technology, as you have said, brings forward opportunity, but also risk. One argument, of course, is the labor market could collapse. We heard that offered by a couple of our colleagues. Of course, as we look back at other technological cycles in the United States, we've actually seen standard of living increasing. Jevons paradox tells us that actually as technological cycles come through, we have opportunities for greater employment, in particular if we get the rules of the road right, as in many ways the United States has in previous technological cycles. How are you analyzing your role with full employment, in particular as it relates to this next technological wave?
1: If this cycle, Congressman, is like the previous positive technology shocks, the U.S. will be richer, will be more productive, there'll be more labor, there'll be more wages, there'll be more compensation. That is if this follows prior trends. This technology shock is likely more significant. This is probably the biggest change in my adult lifetime because it's not just the creation of a new widget. What it is, it's changing the method of innovation and the speed of innovation. And I can't think of a country on earth as well positioned to take advantage of it. So that's on the one hand. But on the other hand, it can lead to disruption. My own best guess is that the advent of the technology will be augmenting existing work, that employees that were there will be more productive. And ultimately, at the end of the day, I don't believe in the lump of labor fallacy. All the jobs that are there have already been created, and the technology will remove some. Well, it might be disruptive in the near term, but it'll create a lot of other jobs. Just to give one example from history, and then I'll close. Who knew at the creation of the internet that the internet would create 1.5 million Uber and Lyft drivers? I certainly didn't. So I want to be very open-minded about the job producing elements of it. But we have a day job, and it's to deliver on price stability and full employment. I've asked this outside tax task force of a few incredible experts to think hard about it over various time horizons, and we'll keep our eye on making sure we deliver in every one of those time horizons to ensure stable prices and full employment as best we can.
8: Thank you for that. I think there really is optimism, although there is downside risk. And I think one of the imperative aspects here is that we get the rules of the road right so that the innovation development is occurring in the United States of America and not offshore. One of my big concerns was how the Biden administration looked at emerging technologies in the financial services space, was that they were pushing that innovation development offshore rather than encouraging that here in the United States of America. With 30 seconds left, a lot has been said on the positive numbers that came out today. How does that shape your short-term and long-term outlook with the final 25 seconds?
1: So it's one data point. The reason I create a task force on data is I don't want to overread or cherry-pick data. There might be some that look at this morning's data and say, oh, mission accomplished, everything is swell. That is not my view.
8: Thank you, cognizant of the time. Appreciate you being here today, Chairman. Mr. Chairman, I yield back.
2: Thank you. The chair recognizes the ranking member of our subcommittee on financial institutions, Dr. Foster from Illinois. You're recognized for 5 minutes.
9: Thank you, Mr. Chair, and welcome. Congratulations. And I hope that you cherish the scars from surviving the financial crisis that we both suffered through 20 years ago. I entered Congress and the Financial Services Committee in March of 2008, where I was right in the front row there, about 2 meters from Ben Bernanke and Hank Paulson, as they came to Congress to ask for a $700 billion bailout, watching the sweat drip down Hank Paulson's forehead. So I hope you don't have to go through that. But, you know, one of the Fed's most important roles outside of monetary policy is the operation of the central bank swap lines. And these, as you know, were absolutely crucial in preventing the global financial crisis from becoming a global depression. And I think, to my mind, remains the major reason why the U.S. dollar is the world's indispensable reserve currency, in an area where, by the way, the Chinese are trying to become increasingly competitive. And so the problem, of course, is that right now we have in the White House an occupant who sees his every power as a means of rewarding his friends and punishing his enemies, domestic and foreign. We saw that, an example, in the Argentine bailout, where he implemented swap lines using the Treasury's Exchange Stabilization Fund. I think he pretty much maxed it out. But reward one of his MAGA allies internationally with a $20 billion loan at well below market rates. Or probably they couldn't get a loan from anyone at that point. And so the question that I have, that when you and the FOMC are operating those lines, particularly in times of crisis, do you see yourself as an agent of the president or as an independent actor?
1: Thank you, Congressman. I appreciate the question. The swap lines that we put in place in the 2008 financial crisis, like you, I think, played a remarkable benefit in trying to mitigate the risks for the U.S. economy. And it reinforced that the dollar is the dominant currency in the world. Now, my judgment as central bank chief is to let the dollar policy be discussed by the Treasury Secretary and leave that to him. But historically speaking, I think the swap lines played a major role. The dollar liquidity swap lines that the Fed has put in place are about the conduct of monetary policy. So those are independent, but I just want to distinguish one thing. The Treasury has separate authorities and can use the Exchange Stabilization Fund for swap lines that are unrelated to our powers and responsibilities.
9: Right. Yeah, but the Fed's the big dog in swap lines. I mean, you know, the ESF is, I think it's somewhere a little bit north of $20 billion, I think, is the most that they could deploy, which they did much, I have to say, not to the benefit of U.S. farmers that I represent, but anyway, he decided to bail out his friend in Argentina. But that was the Treasury, and that was different. You know, so the question is, what happens if there is a crisis and you get a call from the president and says, I got this friend that I want you to bail out or punish by politically allocating those swap lines? Is there an independence there that we have to protect as well?
1: So the independence in the conduct of monetary policy and everything that comes along with it is independent. But just to go back to the 2008 financial crisis, when all that happened, as you'll recall, the Treasury Secretary and the Fed Chairman, they often had to work in tandem. It's hard to distinguish in crisis times, separate from more benign times, exactly where those roles and responsibilities are. And when we put in those swap lines, when I was a governor at the Federal Reserve, I remember frequent discussions between the Treasury and the Federal Reserve. We have our independent authority, but I don't want to leave you with the impression that in 2008 or 9, we did that without a discussion with the Treasury.
9: Okay. Well, I just, yeah, be very careful of that, because you are going to be coming under extreme pressure. Now, let's see, I applaud all of your focus on data, which we talked about when we talked, and particularly your need for better real-time data. You know, the question of whether we could have picked up the inflation earlier with more leading and real-time indicators, I think, is a very valid point, and I applaud you for having your committees investigate that. But does this interest also go into real-time of regulatory information as well, which I think is really going to be crucial in a world where there's, you know, 24/7 banking operations. Banks and financial institutions can get in trouble fast. And so are you also going to be looking at the need and benefit for regulatory data on a faster timescale?
1: Absolutely. I've only been here for 7 weeks. The focus in those first 7 weeks, I must admit, is making sure that monetary policy gets back on track. But many of these lessons learned, like in data, how do we make real-time decisions isn't just as monetary policymakers, it's as supervisors and regulators. The world, as the discussion about AI suggested, the world's moving fast,
2: the
1: world's accelerating, and the Fed has to move with that speed.
9: Thank you. Yield back.
1: Thank you.
2: Chair recognizes the chairman of our Subcommittee on National Security, Mr. Davidson from Ohio, for 5 minutes.
10: Thank you, Chairman Hill. Chairman Warsh, thank you for your testimony today and, frankly, for leading at the Federal Reserve. You know, the Constitution gives Congress the responsibility for monetary policy, and since 1913, that's fallen to the Federal Reserve. And, you know, a lot of people say, well, what did we create when we created the Federal Reserve? And the fight over the shape of our monetary policy is as old as Alexander Hamilton versus Andrew Jackson. So I think a lot of my constituents wonder, you know, what happened to the purchasing power of their dollar? So could you share with us what you consider to be the definition of sound money, and what's the state of that today?
1: The discussion we had in your office was a lot of economic history about the first and central bank of the United States. I'm gratified that this is our third central bank in the United States, and it's more than 100 years old, and hopefully we've learned some lessons. One of those lessons is ensuring that we are as focused, at least as focused on the real economy as we are the financial assets and what's happening on Wall Street. This committee had long committed to a 2% inflation target. That is our resolution. That's what I'm here to say and double down on. But as we discussed privately, I'll say publicly, my broader definition of price stability is a change in prices such that households and businesses don't have to worry about it, don't have to think about it. And the test today about whether inflation is too high is represented by this committee. Inflation is the dominant set of questions because it matters to households and businesses. I'd like the change in prices to be such that no one's talking about it. That was a definition from the Volcker era, and I dare say the Greenspan era. It should suggest to you that as I sit here today, this Fed will deliver price stability consistent with what we have been saying for several years, which is inflation shall be delivered at a level of 2%. That broader price stability objective is still one in the back of my mind, and we'll see whether there's further reforms to be had.
10: Yeah, thanks for clarifying, because, you know, if you measure it by what people are talking about, they know that the affordability isn't there. They know the purchasing power isn't there. And, you know, whether you put it in number like 2% or whatever, you look at, for the long run, it's been significantly higher than 2%. But it seems like one of the biggest roles of the Fed is to prevent deflation. And if you're going to have a number where the mean is 2%, and you've got a long period of time where you've had it well above 2%, you'd have to have some significant periods of time where it would be below that. But I wish you the best in your challenges, because my constituents are counting on us to get this right. So it truly is one of the most consequential things for our country. Sound money is truly essential to defending freedom. So I think the stakes are really high. You know, one of the things that we look at is the connection to the way that the market functions. The Federal Reserve covers massive fiscal deficits, and they certainly do that when they're the purchaser of treasuries. They load up their own balance sheet. In some ways, you don't get a price signal. What's the real 10-year? What's the real 30-year? Well, when the buyer is the Federal Reserve, you don't know whether they're creating a higher rate or preventing a higher rate from happening because it distorts the market. And we also talked about in this regulatory role, there's a sort of bridge between the Federal Reserve as a regulator and a monetary policy role. So I wonder, when we think about what we created with this version of the Federal Reserve, do you consider the Federal Reserve subject to executive authority? I mean, when there are executive orders that are issued, let's say just relating to the regulatory side, not monetary. I get some of the concerns on steering monetary policy. Presidents have always had an opinion on that. But if you put out a regulatory framework and the executive order relates to the regulatory structure of the Federal Reserve, is the Federal Reserve subject to executive orders?
1: Yeah. So it's a good question. Let me say a word, if I can, in 53 seconds about that, and go back, if I can, to say something about what you were talking about in setting prices rather than taking prices. First, as you know, I'm prepared to do everything I can to ensure the independent conduct of monetary policy. You can hear from all sorts of people, but we're going to call it the best we see it. On regulatory and supervisory policy, I do think it works best when the bank regulators, who you've all given authority to, when we can work in concert. I tend to not like it when there's a regulatory arbitrage. If an institution is trying to choose between whether to be regulated by the OCC, the FDIC, or the Fed. So I'm encouraged to have a robust discussion with my colleagues at other bank regulators about what we think is the right public policy. But if we think that the right public policy is different than theirs, we'll put it out for comment and notice. Perhaps even as early as Saturday.
2: Gentlemen's time is
10: exact. Thank you. My time has expired, and I yield back.
2: The chair recognizes the ranking member of our subcommittee on national security, Ms. Beatty, also of Ohio, for 5 minutes.
11: Thank you, Mr. Chairman and ranking member, and to you, Chairman Warsh. Thank you for being here today. And let me first start out by thanking you for reaching out to have a dialogue with me, and I look forward to making that happen. Also, I certainly appreciate your response, particularly to Congressman Meeks and Congressman Foster, on you holding firm on independence and that you would protect the data and the law. That goes a long way with me. I want to start with a question about the housing market. As you are aware, the Federal Reserve monetary policy heavily influences the United States housing market through setting of benchmark interest rates that directly dictate the mortgage rates and housing affordability. Many homeowners were able to access mortgages at historically low interest rates during the pandemic. But rates have more than doubled since then, and I'm concerned about the impact this is having on first-time home buyers and minority borrowers in particular, who are also facing high home rates and insurance policies. Homeowners are exiting pandemic-related forbearances and also are struggling to enter into affordable repayment plans due to the high interest rates, which in many cases could push them into foreclosures. Now, I understand that the Fed can't increase housing supply or prevent foreclosures directly, but I'm interested to hear your thoughts on the impact of rate hikes on the housing market, especially for those more vulnerable homebuyers. And certainly, you know, we have a new amazing housing bill, the 21st century. I have to get that plug in, that I have 6 bills in that. So now I yield to you.
1: Thank you, Congressman. We stay out of housing policy, and as the debate that's been had in this room suggests, you all have a lot to say about what housing policy is going to be, but I don't want to suggest that we don't touch it. We don't target housing, we don't target any particular sector, but the decisions we make have a big effect on housing.
11: Yes.
1: And housing plays a huge role in most households' family budgets, in their savings, so we recognize the importance of it.
11: And rate hikes. correct?
1: Absolutely. We, as I said in my opening statement, I think broadly about the conduct of policy today. I sounded quite optimistic about what was happening in manufacturing, what was happening in output. But you heard me say a somewhat more cautious note about housing. And I think that's in part because monetary policy, when rates were cut to extremely low levels, provided a what was thought of as a once-in-a-lifetime opportunity to get the first house. I would prefer a set of monetary policies that are not boom and bust, that don't just make one generation more fortunate about being able to afford their first home than the next. So what we can do in monetary policy is try to be clear about our objectives, deliver price stability in the context of full employment, and not react overtly to any data that happens one day or the next.
11: But
1: we have an effect on long-term rates, and we take it very seriously.
11: And you'll be sensitive to the issues that I'm bringing up. Okay, in my last minute, let me now turn to fraud and scams, which is one of the top concerns that we've been dealing with lately in this committee and my subcommittee. As you know, payment frauds, including scams, often involve multiple institution and payment methods, and no single agency or entity can solve it alone. What specific role do you believe the Fed Reserve should play in helping build a more coordinated cross-sector approach to frauds and scams?
1: Yeah, so it's another fair one. The Financial Stability Oversight Council, which the Fed is a key member of, fraud is on that agenda. That committee is run by the Treasury Secretary under the law, but the Fed has equities there, and the Fed needs to ensure that, especially with this new generation of technologies, that the American people don't lose confidence in our payment system, don't lose confidence in the banking sector that we regulate. So we do have an important role to play there as well.
11: I'm going to interrupt only because I have a few seconds later. I'm glad you mentioned this new generation. I've received feedback that better information sharing between financial institutions and online platforms is key. Do you agree?
1: Absolutely. Real-time information between lender and borrower is a way to make credit more available to more hardworking Americans.
11: Thank you, and I yield back.
2: Gentlewoman yields back. The chair recognizes the gentleman from Tennessee, Mr. Rose. You're recognized for 5 minutes.
12: Thank you, Chairman Hill, and thanks to Ranking Member Waters for holding the important hearing. And Chair Walsh, thank you for being here with us today. Chairman Walsh, prices for agricultural inputs have, after experiencing a spike during the Biden inflation that began in 2021, have remained stubbornly high. Needless to say, families are also in my district were themselves hit by the rise in food prices that began under Biden and your predecessor in 2021, and grocery prices remain persistently high. This strains household budgets and makes it harder for people in my district to put food on the table while also paying for all of life's other necessities that are also more expensive following that inflationary period. We saw in the 1980s how hard it is to deal with persistent inflated prices and the difficult decisions it can place on the Fed to get and keep them under control. Can you please tell us what is the Fed doing and what do you intend to do to ensure that a resurgence of inflation does not materialize?
1: So that's job number one. We cannot, I don't want to overstate, we cannot have a direct, immediate effect on short-term particular prices at the grocery store and agricultural goods. But the job you gave us and the job we are resolute about accomplishing is to make sure that any short-term changes in particular prices don't broaden out, don't change to a generalized change in the price level. Unfortunately, that's what's happened for the last 63 months, and those days have to be a thing of the past. I'll make one other note. Good economics, going back generations, talks about sticky prices. And the longer that prices have been above the inflation target, it's usually a bit harder to dislodge them and get them lower. Our job, my commitment to you, is to take sticky prices and to unstick them.
12: Thank you. I agree wholeheartedly with that sentiment, so I thank you for your perspective. The Fed made some interesting judgment calls during the last administration when it came to its supervision and regulation decisions. Whether it was the war on digital assets, the crusade to make the Fed a climate regulator, or the use of reputation risk to debank disfavored firms and individuals, the Fed allowed itself to become the instrument of partisan actors pursuing goals beyond the powers that Congress has authorized. The Fed needs to stay in the lane that Congress has handed it and not veer off course whenever political winds shift. When the Fed does the latter, it undermines its standing in the eyes of Congress and the American people. Chairman, will you commit to getting the Fed back to truly sticking to its lane? And if so, how do you plan to do it?
1: So I can make that very commitment. Our credibility in monetary policy, our credibility as supervisors, our credibility in payments, these are all tied together. And the way we erode that credibility are two things. We wander outside of our lane into your lane or into the lane of another executive branch. We don't deliver on our promises. The first thing we can do is to deliver on our promises. And the second thing is, as you said, more eloquently.
13: All right. Welcome to the Halftime Report. I'm Scott Wapner. We will monitor the remainder of Fed Chair Warsh's hearing on the Hill. We do, though, want to get right to a CNBC exclusive interview. David Faber with Goldman Sachs Chairman and CEO

0: right here at the New York Stock Exchange. David, take it away with David.
1: Thank you so much, Scott. Yeah, we can wave to you from up here, actually. It's a nice view. David, thank you for joining us.
2: Absolutely. Thanks thanks for having me. I've never been up here.
1: No, it's rare. We don't let anybody up on this little platform.
2: I feel lucky to be up here with you today.
1: They let you here at the New York Stock Exchange. You know, we've been listening. Our viewers have been listening to Wharf for the last couple of years. Obviously going to get to your earnings and spend a lot of time on that. But just quickly, you know him well. I don't know. Any expectations? He shared a lot of what he's already shared to the extent he shared not much at all. But what are your expectations for sort of the Warsh era Fed?
2: Well, I'm excited to see Kevin in the seat. You know, I think he's got an enormous amount of experience that can help him shape his leadership as chairman of the Fed. You know, of course, the governors, along with the other regional bank presidents, you know, will work collaboratively to drive monetary policy. You know, he's got a view as to how he's going to communicate around that. You can see him executing on that. But I also think that Kevin understands that, you know, the role of Fed chair is not just monetary policy. It's a big, important institution that has responsibilities around regulation and, you know, other issues. And I think he's focused on putting his imprint on the institution.
1: It does feel like he's going to remake the institution to a certain extent. Do you think so?
2: I think remake's a big word.
1: Yes.
2: You know, I think Fed independence has served us well. And I think the institution has continued to operate, you know, independently with a very, you know, high standard toward discharging its responsibilities broadly. But I think there's always room, you know, to shape at the margin, you know, great institutions like this. And I think Kevin has a view that he can have a broad impact. And I look forward to watching him, you know, execute against that.
1: Yeah. All right. Let's get to Goldman Sachs. Your stock is the best performer of all the big banks that reported this morning. It was a quarter of quarters, I guess, having followed your company for as long as I have. I'm just looking at net revenues were up 39% year over year, 18% sequentially. Earnings up 78% year over year, 18% sequentially. And on from there in terms of ROE and return on tangible equity and everything else, David. I guess the question really is this a one-time peak as a result of this unique moment we find ourselves in? Or can this really be something you expect to be a new baseline?
2: Well, I appreciate the focus, and we had a lot of focus on the earnings call today about the forward from here. First of all, I'm so proud of our team, our people, you know, the work they've done with our clients. I think the firm is in a position where this moment, this environment is just super aligned with what we do really well. We're in a technology super cycle that's accelerating. There's enormous demand for capital formation. We sit at the center of that with our franchises. There's a lot of strategic M&A as clients are really thinking about scale and how they can execute at scale. And, you know, those are all things that create an environment that's really aligned with our business and the way our business is positioned. What I think we're all as a leadership team really proud of, David, is that we've really spent a lot of time over the last 7 or 8 years investing in the growth of our franchise, the growth of our client footprint, our wallet shares through our One Goldman Sachs ethos of serving our clients in a really, really distinct way. And that's put the firm in a strong position. We've grown the revenues of the firm very materially. There's no question, and we highlighted this on the earnings call today, this environment, you know, is a very, very, you know, strong environment for our business, but the firm's bigger, it's more diverse. And I think when we look out over the next 3, 5, 7 years, and we look at the environment we're operating in, I'm not smart enough to tell you what's going to happen in the markets in the next 3 to 6 months.
1: No, but you've seen plenty of cycles, David.
2: There will be cycles, but we're going to grow the firm.
1: Right. But, you know, this seems to be a somewhat unique moment. And I mention that because $1 trillion in capex from 6 companies. We just saw Alphabet issue $85 billion in equity. One of the most profitable companies the world has ever seen choosing to go to the equity markets. I mean, there are those who say, wait a second, this is getting a little weird. And I would even reference your own comments where you talked on the call. There continues to be far more demand across the client segment than we're willing to engage with. There's more demand for financing than there is supply.
2: That was Dennis, my CFO.
1: Excuse me, I got the wrong attribution.
2: That's okay, but it's you know, it's true. We're in an environment where the need for capital formation is great. And, you know, we have a significant franchise position where we have an ability. We're leaning into our clients and their demand, but there's more demand than we can meet. And, you know, that's a pretty robust environment. That gives pricing power, leverage in the business for sure. You know, I think what I'd try to frame in this is I think the cycle of this capital formation for the AI infrastructure build, I think we're in the early innings.

0: That doesn't mean it's going to be a straight line. Right. That doesn't mean that every valuation of every stock or every business or the trajectory of demand is going to move, you know, perfectly along. But when you step back and you say 5 years from now, is there going to be a lot of growth, a lot of productivity gains in the economy because of the deployment of this? Absolutely. And the firm's very well positioned to capitalize on it. Will there be some bumps along the way? I think so.
1: But the bigger bump would be suddenly if everybody comes to a realization and says, wait a second, we're not going to get an adequate return on this capital.
0: I don't think it's that simple. I think there's capital that we're going to get an adequate return on, and there's capital that we're not. Right. And that's been the case in any technology expansion. There are great companies that are created. There are some companies that are stood up that don't meet the test of time and they fade away. And I'm sure we'll see both of those things, you know, in the case of this environment. But the underlying technology, the ability for that technology to be deployed broadly in enterprises and create productivity gains in the economy, I think that's real. I think it's got a lot of legs, and I think that's very good for Goldman Sachs.
1: So to those who would characterize this period as a bubble, you would say?
0: I would say that you can always have recalibrations and resettings when you have extremely fast, you know, movements in markets. But the deployment of capital to invest in this technology and have this technology become more embedded in enterprises and in our economy, I don't think that's a bubble. I think that's a trend that's going to have long secular legs. Whether we get the pricing right of all the capital, you know, every minute of the day, you know, I don't know. I'm sure we'll get some stuff wrong.
1: Right.
0: You made the point about Google. Google did this very, very large.
1: Yeah, you know, it surprised an awful lot of people who've been doing this for a very long time.
0: But just step back. One of the things that's interesting is people are talking about how robust the equity markets are.
1: Yes.
0: The IPO market was very active in the second quarter, but still, when you look at IPOs year to date, they're running around or under the 10-year average.
1: I saw you talked about that, yeah.
0: Market cap matters. You know, you've got companies now, when people look at the size of these things, you got to remember they're underpinned by companies that, because of their earnings power, are justifying, you know, $3, $4, $5 trillion valuations. So it's not surprising, therefore, that the capital needs, you know, are large.
1: Are enormous. But yeah. By the way, one SpaceX IPO, which obviously you're the lead manager on, can go a long way in terms of generating fees. One Anthropic IPO, one OpenAI IPO is a far larger than all of the smaller ones.
0: You know, the SpaceX IPO obviously was a big IPO, but when you look at our $20 billion of revenue in the quarter, the SpaceX IPO was immaterial to the $20 billion of revenue. It's just part of a puzzle of lots of client activity. You have a confluence of strategic M&A really turning on. You know, we've got an environment from a regulatory perspective where CEOs feel they have a right to really explore strategically what they can do. That's not the way they felt 4 years ago. And
1: right.
0: So that's positive. You have all this capital formation around the AI cycle. You have growth for people who own assets, for people that are stewarding assets in the asset management business. You have growth in assets because of market cap expansion. And so they're you know, balancing their portfolios and redeploying. Those are all really positive things. And then look at the wealth creation, you know, going on in the
1: totally,
0: world.
1: But
0: all that's got to go into wealth management franchises, too.
1: Without a doubt. I get it. And it's, I mean, yeah, the somebody said the blast radius of just $1 trillion just of CapEx spending is kind of what you're describing right there.
0: Yes.
1: It's enormous. But I guess, are we building up a risk in the system that ultimately, if for some reason this thing takes a significant hiccup, that we're going to see very significant dislocations?
0: We will see dislocations. You know, when you say very significant, I'd look at the test of time. We have an incredible ability and incredible nimbleness, you know, as an economy to take the speed bumps and reorient, adjust. And I'm sure there are going to be speed bumps, whether they're significant or not. You know, of course, in the future, if you look at an unlimited future, there'll be significant speed bumps. But I think we've got a great ability to navigate and move forward. And I do think the U.S. economy is just very well positioned in all this,
1: mm-hmm.
0: given our capital markets and our leadership position in capital formation around the world, our technology innovation and the largest, most important companies and the concentration of them that are here. You know, that kind of ecosystem combined with kind of entrepreneurship. And also there's a culture here. And I think this is very different than other places in the world. Americans want to take risk and participate. And that's a real positive. If you go to Europe, you don't see that. You know, Europeans don't buy single stocks, take risk. Americans do. And that's part of that positive ecosystem. So there'll be bumps, but we've got a really versatile economy. And I think it's an exciting time. When I look out, I,
1: Is there enough capital? I mean, I know it kind of seems like a crazy question to ask, but I mean, even your CFO said, you know, we have more demand than, I mean, I do wonder. Like,
0: there's $9 trillion in U.S. money market funds.
1: I'm aware. I'm aware.
0: There's a lot of capital out there. Whether or not every financial institution deploys every quarter to exactly meet demand, no, of course not. You know, in every quarter, there are going to be constraints because people want to manage their risk appropriately. I think one of the things we're spending a lot of time thinking about at the firm is how do we manage risk in a complex environment like this, but there's a lot of capital out there. And I'm not concerned about the ability for the capital to be available for things that make sense. Will everything make sense? No, but there's plenty of capital out there to support this kind of investment in technology in the economy.
1: Right. Let me come to a couple other things in the quarter as well. Your headcount, I mean, was basically flat, down 2%. But even any down from somebody who said, don't worry, there's not going to be a jobs apocalypse as a result of AI, people focus on. I mean, is that result of any AI displacement or more productivity gains?
0: It's not the result of AI displacement or productivity gains. One of the things you have to look at is it's a second quarter snapshot. And remember, we hire 2,300 kids out of school who start in the third quarter. So if you actually were looking at the headcount today versus when we reported June 30th, the headcount is back up year over year. It's up slightly. I think one of the things that we're doing is we're finding that these tools and the way people are working is making very productive people more productive. And so in the context of that, as our people kind of become more productive, you know, they think about things through a slightly different lens. They use these tools, they think about things through a slightly different lens. But we tried to be very clear on the call that at the moment, there's no structural change in the way we're thinking about our headcount.
1: I mean, it's a similar cadence that you've seen.
0: It's a similar cadence. Now, do I think there's opportunity as we remake processes and automate some things, some of the things we're focused on and what we call One Goldman Sachs 3.0? Yes, I think there are going to be some opportunities. But with a lot of that, we have businesses at scale with people like private wealth where we'd like to invest more and we're trying to be forward investing in those businesses. And I think net-net, it always balances out. But step back over long periods of time, if you think about metrics of people and kind of the capital we steward, the revenue we have, the firm has always gotten more productive over time.
1: I wanted to come to some recent press involving your still current general counsel, Kathryn Ruemmler. There was a journal story yesterday saying that she's digging in at Goldman, complicating the search for the next general counsel. Is that true?
0: Fake news.
1: Really? Come on. You got any more than just fake news?
0: Digging in. Kathy has been terrific in this transition. Kathy stepped away because of the noise. We run a complicated organization. We've got lots, you know, going on, you know, as a big, complicated organization. And Kathy has agreed to act as an advisor and help us navigate through until a new general counsel is seated. We're running a search. We're deep into that search. We will seat a chief legal officer at some point, you know, in the near term. And once that person is seated, Kathy will move on and do other things. But we're very grateful that she continues to help the firm.
1: And she's involved in the search itself.
0: Yes, she is. She knows the job well. She knows the people well. And, you know, why wouldn't we take advantage of that as we try to do what's best for Goldman Sachs? That's our obligation, to do what's best for Goldman Sachs. And Kathy is, you know, helping, helping us do that. And we're really pleased that she's acting that way.
1: Finally, real quickly, Anthropic and OpenAI going to go public this year, you think?
0: You know, I think those are big companies that one day will have to go public.
1: They're very large companies.
0: Other than that, I don't really have a lot to say on the topic.
1: You're not going to tell me Goldman Sachs not going to be the lead manager for both of them?
0: Goldman Sachs is certainly close to both companies and would love to play a role, you know, when they go public.
1: Yeah. And finally, you and I haven't sat down and done an interview in a while, so I'm appreciative of that. But you have been in the job for a while now. It's been 8 years. There seems to be a chosen successor in John Waldron. How are you thinking about your tenure at Goldman, especially given things have never been better, I would make an argument. Certainly seem to be.
0: You know, I'm really excited about the firm and what the firm can accomplish, you know, over the course, you know, of the next 3 to 5 years. At the moment, you know, our leadership team is in place. It's moving forward. At some point in time, there'll be a transition, but it's not now.
1: It's not now. Okay. So we might do another interview.
0: Well, I think we very well will do another interview.
1: Well, we're going to end this one for now. David, thank you.
0: Absolutely. It's good to be with you, David. Thanks very much. I appreciate it. Thanks,
1: David Solomon, Chairman and CEO of Goldman Sachs. Scott, back to you down there.
2: All right. I appreciate it very much. Yep. I'll wave to you. David, thank you. And of course, to David Solomon as well. We'll have much more on the banks, their earnings in just a bit. That big move in Goldman today. Certainly, we will discuss that. I want to bring in our investment committee, Joe Terranova, Brian Belsky, Rob Seachin, Josh Brown, giving an update on the markets. We're about a quarter past noon, as you know here, and we are holding on to gains in the S&P, the NASDAQ, and the Russell. Dow's under pressure, and you know very well what that story is about. All of it due to that historic drop in IBM today. It is the worst day ever for shares of IBM on that warning about their earnings. And that's where I really do want to begin, because you just don't see this very often, certainly with any stock, and definitely not IBM. Belsky, you get the first crack at this. I mean, what do you make of this drop? What do you do with the stock? What do you do?
3: We own a little bit in our value portfolio, Scott, for this very same reason that we thought there was going to be a little bit volatile, number one, as they kind of transition more into the software side of things. I kind of like that they came out and pre-announced and they said, hey, changing buying habits in this. They had transactional volume down in their software business. Remember, this is a pre-announcement, so the numbers actually could be a little bit better, but I think they're cautioning the market, you know, under-promise, over-deliver. But I think this sends a sign for the other software names out there, but we do like overall that they came out and talked about it.
2: I mean, you just don't often hear the kinds of negative comments that you got today from any CEO, certainly no less Arvind Krishna over at IBM. Clients shifted spending towards hardware purchases such as memory, quote, these conditions require our teams to execute perfectly. And this quarter we faltered. We did not adapt and move quickly enough. And numerous large deals failed to close on the timeline we expected, driving the majority of our shortfall. You own the stock too?
4: And we're going to continue to be patient because we bought it at about 12 times. We're still up 60%. In the name, even after the fall today.
2: Okay, and that's a good point. And in fact, since you say that, back the chart out, guys, if you would, because this is far more than a one-day event. Let's not even do year-to-date. Give me a couple years on this stock. Give me a three-year. And you're going to see a stock that has performed really, really well.
3: Yeah.
2: It did the integration of Red Hat, right? There were a lot of naysayers on this name. And Mr. Christian was able to shut a lot of those voices down over the past few years, and now people like you may be asking new questions.
4: I think the story is yet to be written. What happened was a pivot in spend, as we all talked about in this quarter, with pricing probably increasing in some of the AI infrastructure spending, which drew away from the software spend. I mean, I think it threw cold water on the thesis that, you know, integrating AI will strengthen the software business. But that is for now. That does not necessarily mean it's prologue. And that's why we continue to be patient with the name. I think you could see the narrative reemerge that they are going to be a beneficiary of the spending and the integration with software. And ultimately, I'm going to give them the benefit of the doubt.
2: All right. So we'll watch that, obviously. Now, there's another bit of fallout here. You know, you could say, well, obviously, some of the other software names would be falling in sympathy with the decline you're seeing here. Cyber, not among the names that I am talking about. Why? Because the CEO also, in a letter to shareholders, said, in addition, clients were distracted with rapidly evolving industry-wide cybersecurity concerns in the quarter. Okay, well, that means that they were spending in cybersecurity, which is why CrowdStrike, Josh, is up 10%, why Palo Alto's up 6%, and why Fortinet's up 3%.
5: So CrowdStrike is fresh off of a 4-for-1 split. This is becoming one of the biggest winners for me personally and for the overall S&P 500 of all time. I mean, it's really, this would be now, if it hadn't split, it would be over $800. I want you guys to understand, this was trading at 350 at a time when people were saying, oh no, AI is basically the death knell of every software company. That narrative turned out to be so incredibly wrong in the case of the cybersecurity stocks. And it's notable that the IGV is actually green on a day when IBM blows up and specifically references a lack of interest in software relative to other categories. How is that even possible? If this had happened 2 months ago, they would have hit all these cyber stocks along with IBM. They would have knocked down every software stock. But now the market is differentiating, it's getting smarter, and the cyber names have grown in size within the IGV. And so that's how you have a green day for the software sector with, frankly, one of the most pessimistic, pitch black announcements about software demand that we've heard yet. I expect that to continue, and I expect the market to stop speaking of software monolithically and to start thinking about the various categories within the software space as their own individual stories that are differently either benefited or put at a disadvantage due to AI.
2: Mm-hmm. The Fortinet record high, Okta 52-week high. You have CrowdStrike, too. Yeah. But these are the names that the market's focused on today because of those comments in the letter.
6: I see today's price action is somewhat consistent with the trends we've seen so far year to date. We know that IT spending is going in the direction of cybersecurity. That's been the dominant force over the last several months. I'll defer to Rob and Brian as it relates to IBM. You guys know the company better than I do. I would think they're diversified enough, best in breed enough. And to Scott's point, if you pull the lens back on a multi-year basis, this stock has rewarded you. But I do think there is going to be continued concerns as it relates to IT software services names. They are in a very challenged environment, and I'm not necessarily sure how you reverse the trend where spending is going away from them instead of incentivizing the spending to come to them.
2: I thought also, I think worth noting now, even though, you know, I don't necessarily want to talk about the greatness of the Goldman quarter and the movement in the stock, which you just don't see to that magnitude very often. The commentary that we just heard David Solomon tell David Faber about being in the early innings still of what he called not a bubble, a trend. And I think that needs to be discussed as well, as there's some consternation in the marketplace about where we are in this cycle, who the winners and losers may very well be.
4: It's debated every day. And that's why you saw in June the hyperscalers get absolutely killed. The Mag 7, they came raging back. There's this handoff to the software names last week. Today, there's this announcement which challenges that thesis. So I think to Joe's point, and it's probably the most important, or maybe it was Josh's point, there's going to be winners and losers. Those winners and losers are not just going to be idiosyncratic positions, individual stocks. Sometimes it's going to be entire ecosystems, and other ecosystems are going to get punished. But that is what creates the opportunity. That is why we bought IBM at 12 times. That is why we bought NVIDIA when it dropped to 29 times. Right. When you have these moves, it takes great. And that's why Josh continues to buy CrowdStrike. That stock has been hit many times where it gives you an opportunity to step in. So if you can understand these trends and that there will be winners in each vertical, ServiceNow is going to be a winner. Sure, I don't care how bad it is.
2: I get it. But this is, if nothing else, a bit of a gut punch to the logic of, you know, companies like an IBM are not going to be caught up in the same way that some of the pure and traditional SaaS companies have been. They're not part of the so-called SaaSpocalypse, whereas you would learn pretty harshly and starkly today that they have challenges related to the amount of capital that's being deployed and where it is away from them.
4: So there, part of the announcement today was they didn't get a number of large contracts closed because some of their clients were directing those dollars elsewhere and also managing their quarters, just as I have to do, just as anybody that runs a business has to do. You have to make sure you know where to spend the incremental dollar. That does not mean that that dollar is not going to get spent. It doesn't.
6: Look. Cybersecurity is the key. If you have a touch of security as it relates to software, I'll mention a name, Datadog. It's a software name working remarkably well. Why? They have a focus on cloud infrastructure. I just think the capital continues to move in that direction. And with momentum being a dominant force in the marketplace, you're not going to capture inflows of capital into IT software services
4: without
6: there being
4: now.
6: Some really powerful fundamental catalyst.
3: I think it's I think it's one more thing, and it's the I'll copy you on the gut punch thing. It's a gut punch to the theme of an industry or sector. So that's gone now. So now it's going to be individual stocks, and that's why the cyber names are working. That's why certain software names are going to work, and that's why certain software names are not working.
7: No, it has been. It has largely moved already.
3: Right.
7: From sector slam to idiosyncratic stories, some better than others. Take a look, for example, at a Snowflake. Okay,
3: yeah, but
7: it's weathered a lot of the downturn in that space in ways that other names have not. Cyber has already disconnected itself from the overall sour and dour of the software piece.
3: This is a leading indicator, not just for software. This is about heading into then semis and then memory. The same thing's going to happen to semis and the same thing's going to happen to memory.
7: Right, because there's like the initial, the drop you're looking from the last fall through the winter and into the spring was all software is finished, right? And then you start to realize that, well, maybe not all software is going to have that big of an issue. And then companies like Snowflake start to distance themselves.
5: It's also about pricing power. Why didn't these deals close for IBM? Well, one logical explanation might be that companies are pushing back after 15 years of having to say yes to every price increase, every time a 2 or a 3 or a 5 year contract came up, this automatic escalation because companies were locked in. And Salesforce is a great example of this, and Adobe. You build a huge part of your business on a very critical piece of software, and no matter what they say on the renewal, the answer is basically yes, and this is how many seats I need. And thank you very much for this golf outing. Those renewals are not automatic anymore. And I want people to recognize, give me the IBM chart real quick. This stock did not plunge today from an all-time high. It plunged first last week on news that Starbucks is actively looking to cut IBM and Microsoft out of some of the things that they're being paid for, probably because they're able to do things either with frontier models or whatever that would take the place of some of the things that they're spending tens, hundreds of millions of dollars on. And I'm not saying Starbucks is going to completely rebuild its whole tech stack away from large cap technology and software providers, but just the idea that it might even be a conversation is what spooks investors in these stocks. And I honestly don't think it stops with IBM.
7: All right, so let's do this. If there was a common theme from the bank earnings today, it's that the economy and the consumer remain resilient. Diamond, Moynihan, Scharf, and in many respects, Solomon, who just finished speaking to David Faber, all reiterating that. Goldman's hitting a new record high. We got some trades there to discuss because all the banks are on the move. Citi was a reversal just before we came on the air today as well. Was green, now it's red. Josh Brown's best stocks in the market coming up, too. We're back after this break.
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0: We're back on Halftime. I'm Contessa Brewer with your CNBC News update. Federal immigration agents are pausing most vehicle stops nationwide after deadly shootings in Maine and Texas. In Maine, independent Senator Angus King says a 26-year-old man shot by ICE agents in Biddeford was not the person the agents were looking for. DHS says the man, who was in the country illegally, tried to flee when agents tried to stop him, and an officer fired out of concern for public safety. So these traffic pauses are temporary, with the exception of serious criminal targets, as ICE reviews the tactics and the conduct and needs to look at additional training. Mexico is now escalating its response to migrant deaths in U.S. custody. President Claudia Sheinbaum says her government has begun filing criminal complaints with U.S. prosecutors over the deaths of Mexican nationals in immigration detention or enforcement operations. Mexico says 17 of its citizens have died in custody or during raids. E. Jean Carroll has received more than $5.5 million from President Trump after a jury found him liable for sexually abusing and defaming her. That money had been held by the court while Trump appealed the 2023 verdict. The Supreme Court rejected the president's request to delay the payment. That's the news now, Scott. I'll send it back to you.
1: Okay, Contessa, thanks so much. We do have more news. It is breaking out of Washington. Our Megan Casella is at the White House with the latest there. What are we learning here, Megan?
2: Scott, President Trump this morning is backing off his idea to charge that 20% toll in the Strait of Hormuz. Remember, he announced this yesterday, saying the U.S. should be reimbursed for providing security to cargo ships moving through the strait. But this morning, announcing on Truth Social that based on highly productive conversations with Middle East leadership, he says he's decided to replace the 20% reimbursement fee with trade and investment deals that the various Gulf states will be making into the United States. He says these will be massive investments. And we just heard from the president speaking from the Oval Office alongside the Prime Minister of Iraq, who's here for a visit, and elaborating on these comments just a little bit. He says several Middle East leaders called him yesterday and said that they would like to do things a different way. They proposed, he says, investing in the United States instead of paying this reimbursement fee. And the president says, I liked that, actually, because I don't think anybody should be able to charge a fee. Now, Scott, these comments and this big reversal comes after a lot of criticism yesterday that this idea would have run afoul of international law, that it was a big shift in policy stance for the United States, where officials had for weeks or months now been advocating for a free and open strait, saying that nobody should be able to charge a fee. And of course, it comes after Iran seized on the idea, said, yes, President Trump was right. Now the president reversing course here. Scott.
1: Do we know if these are considered to be new investments, Megan? Because if it serves me correctly, the Gulf states, many of them have already pledged significant amount of investment into the United States. Are we talking about monies being reappropriated into different in different ways, or are these fresh new investments these countries are pledging to make? Do we know?
2: You're absolutely right to ask that. The president is framing these as new investments. He says we're already the hottest country in the world for investment and that this will bring those numbers even more. But as you know, Scott, it is incredibly hard to track these sorts of investments because once they can be announced, it can take years for them to play out. And it's almost impossible to figure out what's new, what was already planned, what's actually been invested, and what's still just being talked about. So this is a very Trumpian move to propose something like this toll that was very unlikely to ever get off the ground, then to shift course and say, actually, we're getting a big win here. We're getting these investment deals instead, when we'll be trying to track this to find out if it is new money, but it could be several months before we know exactly what things start to look like.
1: Also, frankly, the admission in and of itself that it seems as though the fees, the Hormuz fees, aren't going away anytime soon.
2: Yes, and that was part of the criticism here. When the U.S. had been pushing Iran to back off the idea of fees, how could they then reverse course and say, well, the fee should be paid to the United States instead, especially when it was supposed to be for secure passage for these ships, when we know that cargo ships, commercial ships have been fired on over the past couple of weeks by Iran. So the security angle aspect of it wasn't even there yet. So the president acknowledging in some ways that there were a number of reasons this wasn't going to get off the ground, now saying, let's abandon the idea.
1: Okay. Megan, thank you very much. At the White House, as always, for us. That's Megan Casella. Let's talk about the banks. Take a look at Goldman here. It's a new record high. Wasn't that long ago either that the stock had finally gotten over $1,000 a share for the first time ever? Well, you're at 1121 and change, which is a better than 7% gain today. That's not even the best levels of the session to this point. You want to talk about this?
3: I don't know
1: that much of the quarter is a surprise. Maybe the stock moves a surprise. Yeah. But when you look at what the markets have done, what the capital markets have done, what the M&A environment looks like.
3: Yes. So let me speak towards Goldman Sachs briefly. Continue to own it. I've owned it since April of 2024. I think there is much more upside in this company. And to your point, it is the confluence of a tremendous amount of favorable tailwinds. And those tailwinds just don't exist for Goldman Sachs. It was very clear the common denominator in the earnings of Bank of America, JP Morgan, Goldman Sachs, was the strength of equity trading. I want to give you some statistics.
1: All record highs, by the way.
3: All record highs. So in the month of June, we did 23 billion shares of equity flow. That's with volatility down 30%. So let's not say that equity flows increased because of volatility. No. The beginning of the word I said to you, I want to be invested where there's engagement as it relates to trading. And that is the theme for 2026. We have this new class of investor that has an appeal towards the equity markets. It's domestic, it's international, it's a younger generation, it's an older generation, and that is not going away. That's a healthy market. It doesn't mean that I think the market's going up or going down. It just means there's going to be continued strong demand like we've never seen before.
1: Mr. Financials?
4: Yes.
1: What do you think? I mean, you got a lot of ownership here. You got Bank of America. I think you have JP Morgan as well. You have Goldman Sachs. You have Wells Fargo. So this is you, Citi as well.
4: Well, first off, scale.
1: Is it overwhelming to think about?
4: Today it's a little, did it just knock you over? It really
1: thinking
4: did.
1: About the exposure
4: it,
1: you have?
4: It really did. But being humorless and humble as I am, we have been owning these stocks for a long time.
1: Better than being humiliated.
4: Exactly. For a long time, Scott, because of the scale the big banks do, the executing what they've done on their plan, and then the relationship side of things. So the relationship side on the small banks. But think about how important relationships are with respect to the investment banking side. That's why the investment banking side was so strong in these names in the quarter. That's why the M&A was big in Goldman. One thing you didn't hear about with any of these is wealth management. That's why I think wealth management the second half of the year with increased volatility and trading flows is going to be very strong. We think, too, that Citigroup, unbelievable, man. They executed on their plan. Record revenues.
1: So this was interesting, and I referenced this. I'm sorry to interrupt you, but I just wanted, for the context purpose, I referenced a turn in this stock when I was walking to the set. Okay, so it happened, you know, just before noon. Now, they didn't raise their, you know, return on tangible common equity. Is that what the market's upset about?
4: I think so, but I think the market may be looking at the value play that Citigroup was, Scott, relative to, let's say, Wells Fargo, trading at three multiple points higher than Wells. The stock obviously been outperforming Wells. Scharf did a great job this morning talking about the future of what the plan is in executing on Wells Fargo. So the turnaround is complete in Citigroup. Jane came in 2021, put the plan together in 2023, has rocketed, and it's now caught up with the rest. So I think from a value perspective, Wells Fargo provides more, but from a pure leadership perspective, it's still JP, it's Goldman Sachs, it's Bank of America, and it's Morgan Stanley.
1: Okay,
5: and I think it's going to be Morgan Stanley in the second half of the year because of that wealth management business, which is further ahead than some of the other banks, right? And they have all those other characteristics of the other banks.
1: Okay, Josh Brown, best stocks in the market coming up after this break.

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1: I'm 65.
0: And later on, for the future you.
1: I'm 70-ish.
0: It's really smart.
1: Hey, looking good. 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

0: Welcome back, Josh Brown's Best Stocks in the Market. The lesson here, Josh, you say, is sticking with a couple of names that were on the list, and now they're paying off.
1: Yeah. So one of the things that I see in terms of investor mentality, particularly people who are relatively new to the markets, they have this idea in their heads that it's a game about like batting averages and how many stocks and how many winners, almost as if it's like how many hits or how many home runs. The reality is this is not a game where variety is necessarily your friend. You want to have diversified portfolios, of course, but we don't need to be trading a new ticker every 24 hours just because the market closed and then reopened. So one of the things we try to do with the Best Stocks in the Market list at CNBC Pro is keep people updated on some of the ideas that are still live. And that's what we did yesterday. So let's take a look at Travelers. They're going to report at the end of the week. We first talked about this name on June 11th. It was right at that 308 to 310 resistance zone. It has since broke out. It's up about 12% since. This is very much still a live situation. You got sort of a small, shallow, low volume pullback, but still great momentum underneath the surface. The 50-day moving average here is the key, Scott. It's at 309. It has risen sharply to meet price. It is the most important reference point for traders. I think longer-term investors can eyeball 300. If we're above 300, I think you want to be long the name because the structure of this uptrend remains intact. RSI, high 60s, very healthy, very deserving. The other name is Delta. We talked about this first in December in the column, and we brought it to TV. It's up about 23% since then. Again, short, shallow pullback here. Perfectly normal for an uptrend, perfectly healthy. And what I would tell you is this is probably another buyable pullback. Every single one of them on the way up has been. Rising 50-day at 80, that has supported every meaningful dip this year. RSI has reset into the 50s after being overbought as the stock was pushing 90. Again, perfectly normal. I think the 200-day at 69 is really a little bit too far away. So what we would tell people is $80 on volume if you're a longer-term investor, and I think that would be a good line in the sand here. So I like the risk-reward. Five down to make 15 up. I think this is a $100 stock ultimately, and the buyers are coming in exactly when they're supposed to.
0: Okay. All right. Good stuff. We'll take a break. We come back. Apple is the best performing mega cap stock, tech stock, year to date. Been on a great run and hitting new highs for the last several days. Now one firm says sell it. We'll debate that next.
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0: All right, welcome back. Apple's been on the run, as you know. It's been hitting new closing highs. Got 320 yesterday, I think was the number it hit, which was a new intraday high. It wasn't able to hold that. But I said the stock's the best performer of the group year to date, in which it is. It's up 15.3%. Joe, today it's downgraded to an underweight at KeyBank. 250 is the target. Why? They see slowing iPhone builds with price increases, weak U.S. upgrades, and changing device subsidy models. Two, 2027 expectations that likely need to move lower for the Mac, the iPad, and wearables. And three, as unit growth likely slows, so will the growth in Apple's user base, likely pressuring services. Those are big words.
1: So for each of those three reasons to be correct, I think you would have to see a significant deterioration in global economic conditions. Because the way the economy is set up right now, I don't see the demand for Apple's products waning in any regard. So I disagree with that. I think they've left off the ability for this company to deliver a tangible AI product in the hands of consumer, which I think ultimately this company will do. I said to you yesterday, and I want to build upon this a little bit, okay. I said I wouldn't be buying more here. I've been aggressively buying it all the way up. From a momentum standpoint, you had a stock that very quickly from June 8th down to the end of June fell $45 and then recovered over the next 2 weeks and went up $50. It is somewhat exhausted. The next leg should be a sideways consolidation phase before it breaks out once again towards 350.
0: You left one important thing out.
1: What would that be?
0: Valuation.
1: Oh.
0: 35 times.
1: Okay.
0: Is what KeyBank says. For Josh, if any of those things happen, which they wrote about, 35 times, it's too expensive for that to occur. That's been the challenge with this name for those who look at it and look at the growth levels and say 35 times for this. Okay. What do you think?
2: It's not going to matter. They're going to launch 8 new phones in the next 5 years. They've got, in my opinion, the most powerful lock on the global consumer of any publicly traded company anywhere. And this is going to be the platform that serves as the consumer use gateway for all of AI. The profitability from that activity, the services revenue, the increase in consumer lock-in, and their ability to actually make more money with higher phone prices, which is what the Morgan Stanley analyst just said. So unfortunately, the world that we live in, companies raise prices. We assume it's to offset inflation. Maybe that inflation subsides somewhat in some of the components or some of the materials. And you know what the companies do? They don't drop the price back down to where it was, which ends up becoming the company's take. And pure earnings growth, pure revenue growth even. So that's exactly how it'll play out here. I don't think that the analysts really thought through what's going to happen to numbers as a result of these price increases. The analyst is more worried about how elastic or inelastic the demand might be. Apple has shown repeatedly the elasticity of the iPhone universe is actually something that we've never seen in consumer electronics,
0: okay,
2: really until Apple, and I think that'll continue to be the case.
0: Belsky, real quickly,
3: you know who else doesn't agree with this? The Russell 1000 Value Index. It added 400 basis points of Apple in the latest rebalancing.
0: Well, the stock, I told you, it's been on the run.
3: Yeah, exactly.
0: All right, finals are next.
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12: We'll talk to IBM shareholder Stephanie Link today on Closing Bell, 3 o'clock Eastern. Adam Parker, Liz Thomas, Ankur Crawford, Kristen Olson of Goldman Sachs going to join us as well. Josh, what's your final trade?
13: JP Morgan, still the best.
12: Cici.
14: Morgan Stanley. Given what you saw today, I think the momentum continues.
12: All right. 3% gainer there. The humble, not humiliated, Brian Belsky.
15: Thank you. Invesco, another financial shocker, $13 billion owner of the Qs.
12: Okay. Joe T.
16: NVIDIA,
12: the owner of the Joe T.
16: Yes. NVIDIA, we bought some last week. I bought some last week. I think you buy more right here.
12: Okay. I'll see you at 3 o'clock on Closing Bell. The exchange begins right now.
17: Thank you very much, Scott. Kevin Warsh vows that inflation will be a thing of the past as CPI comes in light and President Trump backs off of his 20% fee on the Strait of Hormuz. I'm Kelly Evans and welcome to the exchange. You can see the S&P there is fractionally higher right now. Supercore inflation is running below 1% over the past 3 months annualized. We'll get reaction to that. And Kevin Warsh's first testimony on Capitol Hill from Claudia Sum and Greg Ip. They'll join us shortly. Plus, oil prices are stabilizing after Brent hit $85 a barrel overnight. Does all of this put rate cuts back in play? And shares of IBM having their worst day since October of 1987. What they said about their corporate customers and what does it mean for other software stocks that had been on a comeback? Brent Thill weighs in on that shortly. But let's begin with this sudden change of tone on the inflation front between this morning's CPI showing a drop in core prices. You can see that bar right there. It's going to the downside. And Kevin Warsh's comments on Capitol Hill. Senior economics reporter Steve Leisman joins us with the latest. And boy, Steve, do those Waller comments look more ancient than ever after the events of today?
18: Perhaps untimely would be a good word, Kelly. Fed Chairman Kevin Warsh in his first congressional testimony firmly promising the central bank will deliver price stability.

0: and the promise of AI, and under repeated questioning from Democrats, he pledged independence from President Trump in the making of monetary policy.
1: If the president publicly pressures you to pursue a different course than the one you believe is in the economic, that you believe the economic data supports, will you follow the president's wishes or follow the data?
2: My commitment to you is to follow the law and follow the data, follow our very best judgment.
0: Morse repeated his promise for regime change at the Fed, talking about his five task force, doing everything from communications to the balance sheet. Said there's more work to do on inflation in response to a question about this morning's inflation report. Said the labor market is resilient, and he focused on the balance sheet, reducing that, and the duration of the balance sheet. Overall, Morse stayed away from providing any hint about the direction of monetary policy. He was helped, of course, by a lower-than-expected CPI this morning. Didn't have to talk much about it. The probability of a Fed rate hike in September dropping to around 61% from 72% before the CPI report and Warsh's testimony became public. That remains elevated, but down from the surge yesterday after what Kelly mentioned, those very hawkish comments from Fed Governor Chris Waller that do seem poorly timed. Warsh did not affirm any need to consider rate hikes, but then again, Kelly, he didn't talk much about rates at all and wasn't asked much about it.
3: Steve, what, you know, as you know, you've seen so many different Fed chairs come and go, so much different political pressure put on them from whether the president or the cut. Did anything in particular stand out to you or feel to you like the big takeaway from his appearance today? And we'll get day two tomorrow.
0: Well, he definitely has, I think, the best hair. That's for sure.
3: and if that's the biggest news, then he probably achieved his goal of not making any news today.
0: No, I just thought I would take a shot and a self-deprecating shot, I guess, is the best way to put it. But I do think this kind of underlying hawkishness of Kevin Warsh did come out. And when he's asked about how do you fix employment, he says you get inflation right. So and he wouldn't sort of bite on any of these other questions about, you know, inequality and that sort of stuff. Mm-hmm. He really wants the Fed to focus back to where it was before, which is stay away from fiscal policy, stay in its lane. He talked a lot about and back to this notion of first principles. I must admit, I'm not sure what exactly those first principles are, but he talked a lot about Alan Greenspan and getting back to a time, I think, when the Fed communicated less and he's relying a lot upon these task forces. So yeah. I would say that I think he has this underlying hawkishness, although, of course, he embraces this promise of AI. I think it was significant that he talked about the AI gains being something more down the road. So maybe backed away a little bit from the congressional test, his nomination hearing, where the sense was maybe he would incorporate those gains earlier on. But he seems to be saying, you know, those things are going to come. And it was upbeat, by the way, on the job prospects when it comes to AI.
3: All right. Thank you, Steve, for now. Appreciate it, Steve Leisman. Let's get some more reaction now from our opening panel. Claudia Sahm is chief economist at New Century Advisors, and Greg Ipp is chief economics commentator at The Wall Street Journal. It's great to have you both here. Claudia, we were just talking about, you know, how solid was the case for hikes. I know in your note you kind of talked about the minutes that we got and how they themselves, there was a camp that could see hikes, a camp that could see cuts. After his testimony and the CPI today, do you think we're going to start talking about the possibility of rate cuts again, even as Warsh kept emphasizing his underlying hawkishness, like Steve was saying?
4: So I think, you know, all options are on the table. One month of a good CPI is not going to, you know, radically change the conversation. And Warsh was also clear today and said that was not a mission accomplished CPI. It was good news, but not mission accomplished. So I think all things are on the table. And that was certainly in the minutes of the scenarios that were talked about. In the hold scenario, it had and eventually cut, you know, as an option. So I think the committee is considering all of that, though I don't think a cut is imminent at any point. Inflation is still quite elevated.
3: And what did you make overall of his appearance day one of this 2-day? Do they still call it Humphrey Hawkins, Claudia?
4: I do, yes. Yeah, okay. I mean, that's what it comes from, the Humphrey Hawkins hearings. I thought it was a good first showing. You know, he's a brand new chair. He came and explained a lot of his ideas, his big picture. You know, the thing that I felt was kind of missing from today's discussion was any kind of talking about the data. What do we see with inflation? You know, when pushed to kind of asked about his economic outlook, he really doesn't want to talk about that. So, I mean, I think that was kind of, for me, a shift to not hear a discussion of the data for a data-driven Fed. But this is a clear choice.

0: choice that he is making in his communication, and we'll see how it plays out.
1: Greg, jump in here. How would you interpret the latest data? Look, am I correct? The super core CPI, you strip it all out, this is supposed to be the more important, the stickier one, is running at 0.75 on a three-month annualized basis.
2: The CPI data are great, Kelly. I mean, this is not, I know they say that one number should not make policy one way or another, but this isn't just like one number. The CPI has been very good for the last five of the last 6 months. It's the PCE number that's been bad and weird. So we have PCE inflation running well above CPI inflation, which is the reverse of the normal situation. One way or another, those numbers are going to converge. I'm starting to put my chips on saying PCE converges back to CPI inflation. If I'm right, then there's no five-alarm fire here. There's no case for raising rates this month. I don't think there's much strong case for raising rates at all this year. I'll just come right out and say it. Now, does that mean they need to cut rates? No. There's nominal GDP is very strong. Financial conditions are very loose. It's not an economy that's crying out for monetary relief. Maybe you could make a case that where rates are right now is roughly around neutral. But the CPI number, I think, today has got to make you stop and think maybe the PCE data, because of a lot of weird stuff in the way it's measured and because of excessive sensitivity to a few categories like software, is giving us the wrong signal on where inflation is.
1: I mean, that is a whole fascinating side conversation. Greg, what about the testimony this morning? What jumped down to you?
2: Almost nothing. That's why it was kind of a disappointment right now. First of all, the questions weren't great. I mean, you're not going to get anything useful out of the chairman of the Fed when you ask him, should President Trump be trading crypto? What is he going to say to that? Come on. But that said, if the questions were better, I'm not sure the answers would have been any more enlightening. As you know, Claudia said, he's seems to want to give as little information on the outlook as possible. That's his prerogative. On the other hand, seemed to want to talk a lot about AI. Well, last I checked, he's the chairman of the Federal Reserve, not of the AI Reserve. So I think with time, I would love to hear a little bit more texture around his reaction function. All that said, Kelly, two things I did notice. He said, we're not going to declare victory because of the good CPI number. Okay, so obviously he's not going to get carried away with that. On balance sheet, he said a couple of things that I thought were interesting. First of all, he said he has not changed his mind that is a mistake for the Fed to own too many long-duration treasuries. But he also said, and this is important, that you can't go back to the balance sheet of 2006 when the Fed operated with a regime of scarce reserves. Mm-hmm. That tells me that we're going to end up in a place that preserves the ample reserves regime we have on the liability side of the balance sheet, but an asset side that is much more tilted towards treasury bills.
1: All right. Claudia, that was just Warsh leaving, by the way, after completing that testimony. So, Claudia, where do we go from here then in terms of economic policy? I guess we're still waiting a little bit to hear. You know, I know that we all want him to say this is my panel of indicators or financial market data points. But sometimes I wonder if it's just if we're all overcomplicating it a little bit. In other words, to Greg's point about the CPI, I mean, it's down so much. The CPI is now up at the supercore only 2% year over year. And maybe he's just saying, let's all stop reacting to every data point, just see how things come in by the next meeting. And it'll probably be pretty obvious one way or the other. And in this case, Claudia, don't you think it now looks like there's no way they're going to hike, not in the near term?
0: So I still think it is useful for Fed officials to lay out their reaction function and just like their contingency plans. What are you looking for in the data that might get you to a hike? What might get you to a hold? Not with great specificity, but just give some general sense. We did get that in the minutes. So we have a sense of that from the committee as a whole. Chairman Warsh has not articulated that himself. It hasn't come out of his mouth. But, you know, we have some guideposts. And I do think even though we should not overreact to any one data point, whether you're in financial markets or you're on the Fed committee, like you do need to have a sense of how to read the data, where to go with it. I think we got some encouraging news on CPI today. I'm not as convinced this is like we're all clear or that PCE is giving the wrong signal. But I think there is real value in tethering decisions back to some type of data as opposed to just we're going to deliver price stability, right? Like, we got to do more than just words here.
1: Right. And we got to go, Greg, but maybe after IBM's report today, software prices won't be a problem any longer.
2: That's right. Maybe not from IBM anyway.
1: You know, you do wonder how many outliers there are from how quickly, and Warsh himself talked about this, the pace of change in the economy and trying to keep up with that. So we'll see what the task force comes back with. We'll see how it goes with the Senate tomorrow. Thank you both for now. Really appreciate it. Claudia Sahm and Greg Ipp. Our next guest notes that for all of the new Fed chairs of the past 50 years, a rate hike has been their first move. So will this time be different? Let's bring in CFRA Chief Investment Strategist Sam Stovall. It's good to see you, Sam. How are you gaming this out?
3: Hey, Kelly, good to see you again. I'm of the opinion that the Fed probably will not be raising rates sometime this year. As was said, that you know they are going to be looking at the data. We are likely to see inflation rates come on down, and employment levels also imply that there's no need to be raising rates. But at the same time, they're probably done cutting rates at this point. So I would tend to say, like the S&P's performance thus far in July, we're probably going to tread water for a while.
1: Let's talk a little bit about what's going on across the broader markets today. We've heard we had that much better than expected CPI report. I might have thought stocks were up even more on that, frankly, kind of a muted response. We have the president backing off of this 20% toll that he was reimbursement rate for the Strait of Hormuz. Not quite sure how to interpret that. I mean, that's one area, I think, of the situation with Iran that has certainly been surprising to the downside, but has not done much now that look at second quarter earnings. Look how strong the banks were. This now, I guess this is where our attention turns to. So what do you think are the most more important factors here?
3: Well, you're absolutely right. But we've started this quarter with an earnings expectations bar being exceptionally high. It's a 20% growth in the second quarter, 21, in the third quarter, 22, in the fourth quarter. So even at such a high level, we're expecting to play leapfrog one over the other. And if you look at what are the drivers with the S&P growth expected to be up about 35%, driven by a 61% rise in the technology sector and a 140% increase in semiconductor earnings, like the old Milwaukee beer commercial tagline, it just doesn't get any better than this.
1: I can't help but acknowledge that might be a running theme. You know, we were talking about this a week or two ago. We were calling it Goldilocks. You know, it seems that there are a lot of things that have come together in a really positive way for markets and the economy lately. I'm just an observation, probably a sign of the top. More seriously, though, look at the semi ETF, the SOX, up 3% today. How important to you is this leadership area? Do you need to see it continue to do well? Do you want to see it kind of transition to other areas of leadership?
3: I think I'd like to see a transition. We had an internal sector meeting yesterday, and our group head, Angelo Zeno, remains positive on technology in general, but is also saying that we could easily see some rotation within the overall sector. One reason is if you look at technology versus the S&P 500, tech is trading at a 20% discount to the relative PE over the last 5 years, 10% discount over the last 10 years, and a 5% discount over the last 20 years. So you can't really say that technology is expensive, certainly when compared with the market.
1: That being the case, then, other, you know, the broadening out the tech-heavy part, but looking okay to you as everyone's making sure that this leadership area remains intact, the software crumbling today as there are concerns. Is that a macro-level question for you? You know, in other words, if it turns out that some of the companies with the most reliable kind of income streams of the past 15 years, if that really is coming into question here, does that tell you something broader about the rally?
3: Well, I think what it says is because the rally has been so long and so dramatic that any kind of either actual or perceived trip up could end up triggering an awful lot of profit taking. I mean, we realize about this software stocks that will be reporting this quarter. Microsoft is expected to post a 16% gain in earnings, CrowdStrike a 26% rise, and also ServiceNow in the single digit area. But certainly software is important, and it's been accused of being on its last legs for a while. So I think rotation will take place within technology, possibly away from the software area.
1: And to your point, there's CrowdStrike up 10% today, even after some of the trouble we heard at IBM. We'll talk more on that next. Sam, for now, really appreciate it. Thanks for the time.
3: My pleasure.
1: Sam Stovall at CFRA. Indeed, coming up, we'll talk about the disaster du jour, she said. IBM having its worst day on record, dating back more than half a century. It's down almost 25%. Big Blue's warning of weaker software sales is rippling through the market. Is the SaaSpocalypse upon us after all? Plus, former Fed presidents Harker and Honig will give us their grades on Kevin Warsh's performance today. The Exchange is back after this.
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1: Welcome back. IBM is on pace for its worst day in nearly four decades, down 25%. The company out with a preliminary Q2 miss, citing weakness in its software business as customers shifted AI budgets towards hardware, including memory. CEO Arvind Krishna summing it up this way in his letter to investors. He said, "This quarter, we faltered. We did not adapt and move quickly enough." Our next guest had viewed IBM's software business as an area of strength. Brent Thill is senior software analyst at Jefferies. Brent, this is shaving, by the way, almost 500 points off the Dow, but it's canceled out by Goldman, which is having a phenomenal session. So what happened here?
15: It was a miss on the mainframe. You think about the big capital investments that are required in the mainframe. This is tens of customers, not hundreds of customers, that delay decisions. And if you think about what's going on, one is, if you're a CIO, you're facing all these price hikes across infrastructure. So you make that investment or the investment back in the mainframe. You make the investment in the other area. Second, you have AI paralysis. You effectively have companies freezing, trying to figure out where they're going with AI. And they're in a test phase, so that can stall purchases. So that's the second factor that we think is working against them. The third one is security. So with new AI systems, security becomes a bigger issue for CIOs than deploying and upgrading legacy infrastructure. So you have, in my opinion, three factors working against IBM tactically. It's really unclear, speaking to them, whether these deals rebound in the second half of the year. So right now, I think investors just see that there's way better opportunities outside anything related to software. I'm living this, breathing this every single day. Software has been a source of funds for, you know, the past year. And we don't see any let up given some of the signals that we're seeing out of IBM. I think this is more IBM specific than it is a software industry issue.
1: Yeah.
15: But we have consistently heard, you know, commentary from others that this may not just be only IBM as the priority becomes AI. So dollars have to come somewhere, and they're coming out of software budgets.
1: And to restate what you just said, because this is a great catchphrase, it will probably take and run with it. But you called this AI paralysis. So corporate America, in other words, has a couple of things going on. They have to pay up in some areas. They have to deploy AI, figure out how to do that. Like you said, they have to then invest in security. And we mentioned CrowdStrike's up 10%. I mean, there's areas of quote unquote software that are doing well in spite of this. Also, this is a point that Josh Brown made last hour, but IBM was one of the companies that Starbucks said, I think it was last week or the week before, when they talked about doing some of their own in-house stuff, maybe replacing Salesforce. They also talked about IBM being one of the names that was impacted by that. Do you have any more detail on whether that was the same issue as the one we're talking about now?
15: Yeah, I love Starbucks, but it's a rounding error for IBM. They don't do really any business with IBM, so the whole story is taken out of context. You know, they do a couple of $1 million of revenue. So I think this whole concept that, you know, Starbucks is leaving IBM and it's over, and that's the storyline, that's just not right when you're that tiny on a company as big as IBM. So IBM has actually said that Starbucks is buying a lot of their new products. And look, every CIO is trying to inject more AI into their systems from Anthropic, OpenAI, others in the ecosystem. So I think every single company would say the same thing. I'm trying to reduce my reliance on just the legacy vendors. I'm trying to bring the new vendors in because I'm trying to stay innovative.
1: I mean, exactly.
15: So like every company is doing that. That's what you would do, Kelly, if you were the CIO of Starbucks, right? So I think the story got a little too much attention and a rounding error for IBM's financials right now.
1: So my final question, this is to quote the CEO himself. It'd be one thing if he said, look, we're doing a great job. The environment just is what it is. But he said we didn't move quickly enough. What does moving more quickly for IBM or for any other software name? I don't know if Microsoft is in this category. Again, they have the cloud business. But what does moving quickly right now look like?
15: I'm a big fan of Arvind. He's a software-focused executive. Like, I really like what he's doing strategically. I think tactically they had these handful of deals just fall apart at the end of the quarter. And they need to do more to understand how they get in the mix, how they fight this budget push out from AI's, you know, the suddenly the kid that you're giving all the attention to. And they're like, you know, what about me? And they need to be earlier in the conversation and figure out that and try to figure out how to forecast that better. And, you know, again, these are huge, huge deals. I mean, they miss software, you know, by over $300 million, right? These aren't tiny deals. So I think they have to do a better job managing the elephant deals and making sure they have a lot of antelope deals. So the smaller deals to ensure that if a couple of these big deals move out, that they're ready.
1: Well, I appreciate the granularity because so many people are going to see this headline and wonder what in the world happened. I'm going to point them to this discussion. Brent, really appreciate it.
15: Thanks, Kelly.
1: Thanks for making the time. Jefferies' Brent Thill. Coming up, the big banks just crushed earnings. Very different story than IBM. JP Morgan just delivered the highest quarterly profit ever in the U.S. banking sector. And it's not the only bank to set a record today. Those details are next.
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6: Welcome back. Stocks are mixed after the cooler-than-expected CPI print and with a tug of war between IBM and Goldman in the Dow today. It's also been a banner day for bank earnings as we kick off the second quarter earnings season. Many bank shares are now hitting new all-time highs. Goldman having its best day in over a year after beating profit and revenue estimates. Its equities revenue soaring 72% to about $7.5 billion versus the estimates of about $5. Investment banking fees were up 55%, thanks in part to IPOs, secondaries, and debt issuance. The deal's backlog is at the highest in 5 years, and CEO David Solomon says the company is in a sweet spot.
7: I think the firm is in a position where this moment, this environment, is just super aligned with what we do really well. We're in a technology super cycle that's accelerating. There's enormous demand for capital formation. We sit at the center of that with our franchises.
6: Bank of America, meanwhile, seeing double-digit gains across the business, including in trading and investment banking. And as CEO Brian Moynihan also told us earlier, they're seeing strength in the consumer.
8: Actually, the month of June, gas prices, the gas spending came down, obviously, because the oil prices have started coming down. But overall, consumers adjusted to that and spent. And if you look at the lower income third of the households, you're actually seeing the wage growth. We can see deposits in their accounts is actually going up and catching up to the other households, the medium and high earners. That's good. So overall, consumers in pretty good shape.
6: And meanwhile, over at J.P. Morgan, every major business line posted record revenue last quarter. Those shares are also moving higher. Here's what Jamie Dimon said on the earnings call about the macro picture.
9: I just think we're in a very healthy, active, exuberant market with very high prices and very high volumes, and we benefit from that. We just don't know how long it will continue. Could it get a lot better than this? It can get better. But, you know, how much better? I don't know.
6: He also said, Jamie Dimon did, that AI has helped the bank cut up to 40% of jobs in certain roles. If you want to hear more about that, tune in tomorrow morning. He'll be on Squawk Box around 8:10 a.m. Eastern. Let's get to Christina Partsinevelis now for the CNBC News Update. Christina?
10: Thank you, Kelly. Well, Supreme Court Justices Elena Kagan and Amy Coney Barrett made a rare appearance on Capitol Hill asking Congress for more security funding. The court is seeking roughly $228 million for its next budget, including roughly $15 million for added protection. Barrett described wearing a bulletproof vest after threats, while Kagan said the danger to judges has grown sharply in recent years. Researchers are conducting the first human trial of a new Ebola vaccine developed at the University of Oxford. A rare strain of the deadly disease is fueling a fast-growing outbreak in Congo. Health officials over there report nearly 2,000 cases and more than 700 deaths. There's currently no approved vaccine or treatment specifically for this Ebola variant. New York is set to impose the nation's first statewide moratorium on large data centers being used to power the AI buildout. Governor Kathy Hochul ordered would pause new permits for as long as a year while regulators just write rules on energy demand, water use, and, of course, environmental impact. Kelly, back over to you.
11: We were talking to Vertiv yesterday. He was saying there's not ongoing water use anymore. It's a closed loop system. So anyway, we'll see what happens after that year is up.
10: Christina. They always point to golf courses being worse, right?
11: Oh, really? Is that what they say? Golf course, more water intense.
10: In defense.
11: Yeah, than a data center now. Christina, appreciate it. Christina Partsenevelis. We've got a quick market flash. Want to get to you on the electric luxury car maker Lucid. Wow. Take a look at this one. The shares of Lucid are down more than 45% and halted for volatility. The immediate cause of this sudden move, not apparent. But earlier today, a website called electricvehicles.com reported that the Saudi-backed company could go private or declare Chapter 11 bankruptcy before its next board meeting on August 5th. Again, if and when this reopens, Lucid shares down about 46% nearly and halted. We'll continue to follow that and let you know. Coming up, Apple retreating from yesterday's record high after getting a rare downgrade to sell over at KeyBank today. The analysts are citing three key headwinds: fewer device subsidies, slowing upgrade rates, and recent price hikes pressuring user growth and services revenue. But could Apple's new AI plans change all that? We will explain. The shares are fractionally lower today. But first, a pair of former Fed presidents are here to weigh in on Kevin Warsh's testimony, his first as Fed chair. He's talking the talk on inflation, but will he be able to walk the walk? That's next.
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11: Kevin Warsh vowing to bring inflation down in his first biannual monetary policy report to Congress as Fed chair. Here's what he told the House Financial Services Committee this morning.
1: The Federal Reserve can and will deliver price stability. We have the tools that you mentioned, both interest rates and balance sheet policy, that can help us achieve that aim. And we have the tools to deliver that.
11: Here to react are a pair of former Fed officials, Patrick Harker, former president of the Philadelphia Fed, and Thomas Honig, the former president of the Kansas City Fed. Really great to see you both again, and thanks for making the time. Patrick, sure. Just to begin with you, a broad reaction to his insistence. I mean, it was almost a, you know, let's be glad it wasn't a drinking game. He kept saying, this is our only job. We're going to get this down. And yet, a lot of us, myself included, keep speculating that rate cuts could be the next move here.
3: No, I think right now they're on hold for a while. I actually thought Kevin did quite well in the focus on inflation, which is the primary focus, although you can't forget the other part of the dual mandate. And so I think generally I agreed with much of what he said. I was a little concerned when he said that the labor market is broadly stable. That's true technically, but it's also very fragile. Hmm. And we see that. We've seen that, that most of the jobs are being created in the healthcare sector. So while the economy is broadly stable and growing, there is an underlying fragility that I worry about.
11: Well, this was the point, Thomas, that Michael Kantrowitz made this morning over at Piper Sandler. He said this was the first month where we've had a miss on both the labor market and the inflation side, which normally would be a dovish outcome. But what did you think of the of his entire appearance this morning with part two coming tomorrow?
4: Well, I thought it was pretty much like his press conference. He's insisting that they're going to take care of inflation, but he didn't exactly explain why. He's waiting for his task forces. He's also been a long critic of the balance sheet. He reinforced that, which I think is important, thinking it's only good for crises. Don't be using it in more calm times. And I think he's fairly optimistic on the economy, although I do agree with Patrick that the economy right now is a little more fragile than we are acknowledging. And even with the very significant earnings reports that you were talking about earlier, I think there's still some vulnerability in the economy. And Kevin knows that.
11: Well, Thomas, what do you think? Our Steve Leisman pointed this out, and we're all curious. What do you think it means when Warsh says he wants to get back to first principles?
4: I think he wants to get back to, all right, our main goal is price stability. And through price stability, we will maximize employment. I think that's his first principles. And I think he wants to get away from, when he says first principles, that doesn't include using the balance sheet to conduct monetary policy. I think that's what it's all about. The other part of it is productivity would affect how they conduct monetary policy. But his first principles are price stability and getting away from the balance sheet. And that enables maximum employment. That's how I interpret it.
11: Is that your read on it too, Patrick?
3: Yeah, it is. I think he's really focused on the first part of the mandate, as we heard, inflation, which I think is appropriate. And he has a plan, and a plan, part of that is not to communicate as much. And we'll see how that all works out. I mean, paraphrasing Mike Tyson, everybody has a plan until the next crisis happens. And, you know, we're going to have another crisis. We don't know when or where, but it will happen, and he'll have to revise his plan accordingly.
11: What do you think, you know, Thomas kind of alluded to this, but, you know, waiting on the task forces, Patrick, what do you think is going to come out of this? Where he said, I want them basically to sort of have a carte blanche start from, as if this was day one and we just had to put together, how do we figure out what's going, start top to bottom. What do you think they might present him with?
3: We'll see. There'll be a lot of ideas. There'll be a lot of ideas thrown around. How much will actually change the day-to-day functioning of the FOMC? I'm a little more skeptical of that, to be honest.
11: What about the question he got from the congressman, Patrick, who was kind of insistent? I was curious for the answer, but they ran out of time. And she said, you know, tell me if you're going to commit to a press conference every time or what does it mean that you might just decide when it's necessary? And again, going back to the parting comments that we heard from Fed Chair Powell, who said one of the reasons that they went to a press conference at every meeting is because the committee ended up feeling they should only make major changes or moves when there was a press conference. So they unintentionally had kind of boxed themselves in a little bit by, I think it used to be they would do it at every other.
3: Yeah, I mean, it clearly, it's the chair's prerogative, how he or she wants to run the committee and, of course, the post-committee communications. I am worried a little bit that, you know, if there's a vacuum, people fill the vacuum. And we're already seeing that with people clamoring for, okay, you're not giving me forward guidance, but tell me what your reaction function is, as if there's one reaction function for the committee as opposed to 19.
11: Right. Thomas, any comment on that?
4: Well, I think the real, one of the real issues is there's decisions that have to be now made before these task forces render their reports. And I think that's where we're going to learn a little bit. I think we'll learn something at this next meeting here coming up next week in terms of do they move or don't they move? And I think the only move is up if they're going to move. But we'll learn something if they wait, and if they use it all, the explanation that we're waiting on the task forces, I think that'll undermine their credibility. So they've got to be prepared to make decisions between now and before these task forces report. And I think that's extremely important to get out there. And I don't know about the press conferences. I think if you have a rule that says every other one, that may work. But I think Patrick's right. If you do it only when it's important, as soon as you announce that you're going to have a press conference, you'll have the markets going crazy. So yeah. He's got to decide pretty quickly.
11: I'd love a surprise press conference where you never know. Everybody just has to gather, and either you've wasted your time or there. I wonder the same thing from a logistics point of view as to how that might all work. So yeah. We'll all stay tuned, and maybe we'll find out more. Gentlemen, thanks for now. Appreciate it.
4: Thank you.
11: Thomas Honig and Patrick Harker. Coming up, memory's wild ride continues. Take a look at DRAM, up nearly 7% today. And now Apple is evaluating an AI model that could upend that. We'll talk about it next. And oil prices back on the rise, but now around $78 a barrel, following reports of explosions in and around Iran. Though President Trump posting on Truth Social earlier that the Strait of Hormuz is open to, quote, all ship traffic except for Iran. Closing bell overtime. We'll have much more with Energy Secretary Chris Wright coming up at 4:30 p.m. Eastern. We'll be right back.
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0: a year late, depending on how you measure it, in debuting Siri AI. They're also currently evaluating an AI model that could give them a serious competitive edge and have a big impact on the memory space. Mackenzie Sigalo's got an exclusive look at what they're up to and joins us now with the details in today's Tech Check. Hi, Mackenzie.
1: Hey, Kel. So Apple opening the iOS 27 and Siri AI beta to the public last night, giving iPhone owners their first broad access to the long-delayed Siri overhaul. But catching up with OpenAI and Anthropic may depend on Apple delivering on its longer-term strategy, running more powerful models directly on the device. Now, I'm told that Apple is evaluating tech from Prism ML. This is a Khosla-backed startup based out here in Silicon Valley that's compressed Alibaba's open-source Qwen model from roughly 54 gigabytes to less than 4, small enough to run directly on an iPhone 15 or newer. Now, the company exclusively telling me that its slimmed-down model is now available to the public. It's larger than the lightweight LLMs that typically run on a phone, with enough capacity for reasoning, coding, and image-based tasks. Prism ML says that its tech cuts memory needs by up to 15x while also making the model faster and more energy efficient. CEO

0: weeknights.
1: There's a reason that so many of us in this business love to talk about the biggest companies, but we need to stop making endless comparisons.
0: Mad Money, weeknights 6 Eastern, and streaming on CNBC+.
2: Apple is

0: kind of tech that analysts tell me could disrupt the semis trade. Morgan Stanley estimating Apple's memory costs could rise 190% next year. But if powerful models can run with dramatically less memory, and in some cases fewer GPUs, investors may start questioning how much DRAM and data center compute the AI build-out ultimately needs.
1: Yeah, it's fascinating to hear a story like that on a day when the DRAM ETF is up 7 or 8%, Mackenzie. Granted, it's been under some pressure lately, but this feels like a hugely important development. And tell us again, what's the new launch with Siri that Apple, is this now available to everybody?
0: So this Prism ML is releasing the slimmed down version of Alibaba's Qwen model to the public. This is something that can run on an iPhone 15 or later. And their tech is what Apple is taking a look at right now to see if it's something that they could ultimately work into their products to, you know, whether that's their own LLMs that they've developed in conjunction with Gemini or being able to run other LLMs. Again, this is still early days, but these are the kinds of breakthroughs that make memory, like the kind of memory efficiency breakthroughs that make those memory names really jumpy. Micron lost a third of its value in March after Google published its TurboQuant paper, basically saying that it can reduce memory without hurting AI model performance.
1: That's right. I already forgot about that. It's amazing how quickly this all moves. Mackenzie, thanks very much for now. Mackenzie Sigalos. Coming up, PNC's Young Yu Ma telling us yesterday that he expects tech CapEx to stabilize this earnings season. But because big tech has tapped the capital markets so heavily, rising oil prices and interest rates could challenge future returns. We'll talk about Alphabet's muni bond issuance next. And whether other tech giants could follow suit. Stay with us.
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1: Welcome back. Since November, Alphabet has raised nearly $137 billion from capital markets to fund its AI build-out. And recently, it turned to an unexpected source, the muni market. The company participated in roughly a $1 billion prepaid energy transaction with California's Pioneer Community Energy, allowing the utility to lock in cheaper power rates and giving Alphabet a discounted energy supply and some AI infrastructure financing. Could more companies follow suit? Let's ask Jennifer Johnston, Franklin Templeton Senior Vice President and Director of Muni Bond Research. Jennifer, it's good to see you. So how does this deal work?
10: So what prepaid energy bonds are meant to do is lower the fuel costs. Ultimately, that means lower rates that you and I pay for electricity. Bonds have been around for decades. They've become much more popular recently as a result of the muni market being a more attractive market to finance these deals. There's been a lot of demand into the muni market, meaning that as to the extent there's greater supply, we can have demand that's there to purchase the bonds. They're complex deals and require a corporate entity to serve as sort of the financing entity and ultimately guarantee the debt. The muni market had been very comfortable with banks and insurance companies traditionally filling this role. But this deal you're referring to is the first time a tech entity, Alphabet in this case, came to the market to try to take advantage of this low-cost borrowing opportunity to ultimately lower rates. And it was very successful for them.
1: Yeah.
10: And we expect that this will continue.
1: What does the power company get out? I mean, wouldn't they want to say, no, we want you to pay higher rates?
10: Well, I think the idea is that it's not necessarily Google who's paying the rates. It's me and you. They're, you know, traditional residential customers that receive, you know, they're in this case, the area around Rockland, California, those customers that are paying that electric utility for electricity. Those are the rates that are ultimately going to come down with lower fuel costs.
1: When we see, Jennifer, now New York says a one-year moratorium on adding new data centers. Do you think more deals like this could help to allay those concerns?
10: Sure. I think there's a lot of noise going on right now. The municipal market's going to continue to be a player in this, and that, you know, utilities are going to be asked to provide more electricity and water to support these centers. And so I think a lot of states and local governments are taking a hard look at whether or not their communities can support this type of facility in their area. And so a lot of areas have said, no, we need to think about it. We're not going to do it. Or they've changed the incentives they would traditionally provide to a corporate entity who wants to come in and open a business.
1: Yeah.
10: And in some cases, they're saying, welcome, we'd love to have you. We have the ability to support your type of business here. And mm-hmm. So I think it's going to vary across the country as to who's most receptive. But ultimately, you know, we expect to see continued supply of these types of prepaid bonds, whether
1: That's
10: it's Alphabet serving as the entity or another.
1: In the final minute, Jennifer, that we have you, I mean, what are your thoughts broadly on look at that CPI? Were you guys dancing, jumping up and down when you saw it's that was a big surprise to the downside?
10: Yeah. So, I mean, the market has been a little rocky this year. We've had ups and downs, certainly. For the first half of the year, munis did well, and we think demand is going to continue to drive the performance for the rest of the year. So to the extent that there are still people interested in getting into municipal bonds, we expect demand to continue to be strong and manage all the supplies coming in. So we think it's going to be a good last half of the year.
1: All right. Jennifer, appreciate it very much. Thanks for joining us today. Good to see you.
10: Thanks, Kyle.
1: Jennifer Johnston. And that's it for us. Thank you for watching The Exchange. Coming up on Power Lunch, shares of the data center developer, speaking of data centers, CleanSpark, up as much as 15% today after signing a 20-year lease agreement with a tech-heavy hitter. CEO Matt Schultz will join us, and I will join Brian for that after this quick break.
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19: Really looking forward to that. And a tale of two very different tech trades. IBM seeing its worst day ever. The shares are sharply lower after they pre-announced second quarter results way below the street. A long-term investor is coming up with his playbook. And SK Hynix going the other way. Its U.S.-listed shares are soaring 20% as investors are piling into the AI memory trade today. The stock getting another catalyst as options on its ADRs begin trading, giving investors a new way to play one of the biggest beneficiaries of demand for high bandwidth memory and AI infrastructure. We'll get to that. But let's begin with the question hanging over Wall Street. What is the Fed's next move now? Fed Chair Kevin Warsh didn't offer any clues during testimony on Capitol Hill today, but the cooler-than-expected inflation report may have just changed the playbook. According to the CME's FedWatch tool, the odds of a hike this month at their meeting in a couple of weeks are down from 42% yesterday to just 12% today. Yesterday, by the way, we also had those hawkish comments from Fed Governor Christopher Waller. But don't write off a hike just yet. For December, traders still see a 42% chance of a quarter point hike. And by the way, a 30% chance we could get at least two or a half point hike by then. Let's bring in Ed Yardeni. He's here on set with us, and he is the president of Yardeni Research. It's great to see you.
20: Thank you.
19: How big a deal is it to flip from a almost probable hike in the near term to a much less so one?
20: Well, I think it did it on some very important data. The inflation news was really phenomenally good, surprisingly good. We've had this war situation that caused oil prices to go up, but then the real surprise was the extent to which oil prices just came crashing down, basically, on the ceasefire. Now they're back up a little bit, but all in all, there seems to be enough oil around, so some of the extreme talks about how high they're going to go just never happened. And meanwhile, kind of across the board, is good news. Now, July, we're going to see some increase in energy prices when we get the July numbers. And then Apple announced that they were raising prices for consumers on their consumer electronics because of memory chips. And that's still ahead here. So we're definitely got some great news today in the bond market rightly rallied on it.
19: Are you surprised the stock market reaction isn't bigger? I mean, the bond market, we're down about 10 basis points, let's say, for the 10.
20: Sure.
19: You could argue the reaction should be even bigger. It almost, to me, seems to express some hesitation that, well, this might have been good news, but what about oil? Or this

0: They're probably going to stay here, and the economy can live with this level of interest rates. They're absolutely affordable for the overall economy.
1: And it sounds like the economy can live with this price of gasoline, too. I mean, none of our viewers buy oil, but they buy gasoline. Correct. Gasoline prices have been up a little bit lately because the summer blends some other things.
0: Yeah.
1: But as Steve Leisman reported yesterday, I mean, the data seems like Americans are, you know, they're annoyed by it, but they can deal with it.
0: Absolutely. The resilience of the American consumers has been extraordinary. And I think there's a lot of factors behind that, one of them being that baby boomers are retiring with something like $90 trillion of net worth. So they're almost like bulletproof. I mean, they're going to be spending money for sure. And there's a lot of intergenerational transfers of income and wealth going on that I think explain why the economy is doing so well. But, yeah, I saw that segment that you guys did, and retail sales have been remarkable.
2: Up 10% year over year. It's crazy.
0: That's great.
1: IBM is not up today.
0: IBM
1: is down over 20%. I think it's the worst day IBM's ever had. I think that's right, or if not, it's top three worst days. But let's be clear, stock's been red hot. So it's pulling back from levels where it was already high. Yeah. I'm a little surprised the market isn't expressing some worry about this.
0: Well,
1: the NASDAQ's up 1.4% right now, even though Big Blue IBM, which is ostensibly sort of an AI-type stock, is getting crushed.
0: Well, IBM has actually been more of a quantum computing stock. So that's where all the excitement has been. And then all of a sudden, we're kind of back down to the planet Earth, and some of its fundamental business isn't doing all that well. So I think it's an outlier, and we can see that in the market. Semiconductors are up. The memories are up. Investors want to believe that the tech revolution is for real, that the AI revolution is for real. I think it is, and I think that's going to continue to support these technology stocks.
2: All right, let's bring in Rick Santelli here. Stay right there. Talk a little bit more about those probabilities, which are shifting for what happens at the next meeting, Rick. Now looks like a hike is a lot less likely in the near term.
3: Yeah, you know, and I understand that one report, many say, shouldn't be that all-encompassing, but this report is. And I think it's pretty easy for me to say this is my opinion, but I think May will represent the high watermark for most of these inflationary measurements that we pay so much attention to. You know, there's so much nervousness out there about this guidance issue. And I think that the best guidance there is the reactionary function of the markets. And I think today was just a case in point. You know, when we saw the two-year yield stubbornly going up because they watched what was going on in the Middle East and some of the hotter inflation numbers we had, the curve flattened. We talked about that a long time. It flattened all the way into the mid-20s because two-year yields were so sticky and moving higher. Well, the market's changed its mind based on the data. The yield curve is steepening. We've gone from the mid-20s just about 3 weeks ago to almost 40 basis points. It's steepened 4 basis points today. And why is that important? Because two-year yields are down about 8 basis points and 10-year yields are down about half of that, and it makes perfect sense. And once again, you know, it's the probabilities in Fed funds you pointed out that is going to be the issue that will redefine the new type of guidance under Chairman Warsh. In my opinion, there's a lot of stealth ways if the market seems to be offsides or in a place that Mr. Warsh and committee don't see as necessarily computing and going along with some of the thoughts within the governors and the Fed officials. There's plenty of ways to throw a few hints out there, but I ultimately think that his testimony today was good because it does demonstrate that we can have a Fed chief that's on top of inflation, looking for full employment, and still doesn't lead investors by the nose. Let them look at the data. Let the data decide. Let the markets move. Let the Fed try to have a relationship with the markets in the lead role on this guidance.
1: Ed Yardeni, is there anything the Fed could do that would kill the stock market rally?
0: Well, you know, I'm actually very pleased by Warsh's excitement about AI and how that's going to increase productivity and bring inflation down, because we've been talking about that since the beginning of the decade. We call it the roaring 2020s. We've been expecting a technology-led productivity boom, and the Fed chair is right consistent with that. But at the same time, on a short-term basis, I think he wants to maintain the Fed's credibility on inflation, so he keeps pounding the table on price stability. But I think what he's counting on is these kind of inflation news where he talks stuff, but the actual news turns out to moderate pretty rapidly.

0: Look, unit labor cost inflation is down to 0.5%.
1: Wow.
0: And that's the underlying inflation rate in the labor market.
1: That is a reassuring number.
0: Very reassuring.
1: Kind of on a different topic, maybe related. I mean, we just had all these big bank earnings that were pretty stellar across the board. Goldman shares are up 7% today. That's offsetting IBM and the Dow. I mean,
2: Goldman Sachs is up 250% in 3 years. Goldman Sachs.
0: Yeah, it's huge.
1: And kudos to David Solomon, who went through a difficult
0: test. He got rid of Marcus.
1: And got rid of Marcus.
0: Yeah.
1: And look at the gains. And it's not just about people saying, well, but the year ago.
2: As a consumer bank, by the way, it wasn't a guy named Marcus. It wasn't like an employee. Marcus, you're out. Stock goes up. That was a consumer banking platform. I want to make that clear.
0: Good point.
2: What happened to Marcus?
1: And it's not just them. J.P. Morgan had record returns across nearly every major business line. Bank of America.
0: Well, we've been watching loan demand. Weekly loan demand is up 7 to 8%. On a year-over-year basis, everybody's been kind of focused on private credit, but there's no credit crunch in the economy, so it's looking very, very strong. And by the way, if the economy is going to continue to perform well, which we think it will, then these banks have the ability to reduce their loan loss provisions, which is a great booster for earnings.
2: I believe we still have Rick Santelli. Rick, you still there?
3: Yes.
2: Fantastic. I'm going to ask you this. From a 10-year perspective, 4.5, 4.4, 4.6, wherever the 10-year may be, is there a read through on the American consumer and the economy, looking at what you look at every day in the bond market?
3: Well, I think that if you're in the market for a mortgage, for example, I wouldn't be looking for significantly higher rates than we're seeing. I think you could be a bit patient. I think there is a very, very good chance that the high in a 10-year, which correlates with mortgages, is going to remain under the May 19th high water mark on a closing yield basis of 4.67%. So if you're looking for a mortgage, I think there is an opportunity to retest the Feb 27 closing yield lows under 4%. That would be, in my opinion, the most optimistic scenario. It's not a huge drop in interest rates, but it could make a big difference on a 30-year mortgage.
1: Yeah, quick comment on that, Ed?
0: Yeah, I think that makes a lot of sense. I've been thinking that bond yields are back to normal. This is where they were before the great financial crisis. And
2: 4.5.
0: I've got no problems with 4.5%.
2: Although it's kind of where they've wanted to live.
0: Yeah.
2: We got used to COVID lows.
0: Yeah.
2: Right. Then subprime crisis lows. Right. There are people who actually think, and I say this respectfully to everybody, but there are people who think like a 5% mortgage is high.
0: Yeah.
1: Well, it's almost,
2: because we
1: it's
2: had
1: almost seven, but what's crazy is that
2: but
1: it's
2: even
1: gone up,
2: even six and a half price, or seven
1: home,
2: is not
1: home
2: high.
1: Prices have gone up, and nothing seems
0: in
1: to
0: the
1: be.
0: Early 80s. It got to 16%. The reason I know that is I took one.
1: Yeah,
2: and but prices were also much lower then.
0: Like
2: the monthly payment evolves. And to Kelly's point, I know we're in New Jersey. It's a bubble. It's a lot. You know, we're not in Central America where there's Ohio where people making whatever they're making. This is a wealthier area. But half the deals we have around here are cash.
1: Mm-hmm.
2: Nobody
1: cares
2: about mortgage rates.
1: Mm-hmm.
2: Because all these Goldman Sachs bankers have their 250% gains.
1: Yeah, it's going to get even harder now. I'm curious, Ed, just to circle back to on this overarching theme about the Mag 7. What happens from here? We're going into this crucial part of earnings season where we're going to hear whether they reiterate their CapEx plans or not. Key for the rest of the pipe.
0: Sure.
1: Just talk about kind of what you think is going
0: on.
1: Well,
0: I think they're going to stick with their CapEx. I mean, clearly, if you have excess capacity there, we're finding that you can rent it out. Overall, there's always going to be somebody that's going to want that capacity. I think the focus is going to be, especially with regards to the hyperscalers, the cloud revenues. If the cloud revenues continue to grow, which I think they will, look, everybody's using AI every single day. It used to be Google search. Now we're all using AI for our kind of research. And then a lot of companies are using it for actually their operations. So I think overall, we're going to just see that there's going to be a lot of dip buyers every time these things take a drop.
2: And I don't think AI is going to kill all the jobs, because if it did, it kills the economy. And then there's no reason for AI to exist. Yeah. If everybody's out of work, it doesn't make any sense.
0: Indeed has these job postings, and 6% of them recently mentioned AI. That seems small, but it's like from zero about a year ago. So more and more companies are actually seem to be saying, hey, we need some people who know how to prompt AI and manage it.
1: Absolutely, because one thing we've learned is that application of AI to every different kind of job that you can do is so different. For instance, I was talking to someone in marketing the other day, and they're rattling off, oh, yeah, so I just used this tool for that. I'm like, I have no idea what you're talking
0: about. The humans
1: they're
0: are going to stay there.
1: The tool because they know how to apply it to all the different areas.
0: We're using it. We're designing all sorts of tools that we use. And there's one lady who's very into doing it, and she's doing a great job, and I'm not going to get rid of her. Quite the opposite. I keep giving her more work.
1: Yeah, yeah, exactly, because she can do it. It's what they said, the super
2: whoever you are,
1: employees.
2: Now's the time to ask for the raise. Whoever that wonderful person is.
0: Her name's Melissa.
2: Melissa, now's the time.
1: Ed, thanks. Really appreciate it today. Ed Yardetti. Rick, thank you as well. Rick Santelli.
2: All right, we are just getting going, and shares of Clean Spark, they're on fire right now. Stock's up over 9%. They just landed a huge data center deal. The CEO is here. But up next, is Big Blue in big trouble? Or is this stock SAG good news for all you wannabe IBM buyers out there? Jeff Kilburg is here.
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2: All right, well, if you don't like red on the screen, you might just want to turn away. IBM shares, they're tanking right now. They're losing a quarter of their value. Stock's down 25%. IBM issued preliminary second quarter results that obviously fell short of expectations. Now, if that trade holds, it would be IBM's worst day ever as a publicly traded company and is now expected to miss earnings estimates for the first time since 2014. But let's also be clear. IBM, until the last couple of weeks, made a lot of people very rich. Stock has gone only one way, up. until a couple of weeks ago. Jeff Kilberg is founder and ETF fund manager at KKM Financial. He owns IBM. Two ways to look at this, Jeff, which is the IBM story has changed. Get out. People made their money. Time to go. Or if you're an IBM bull, you say, good, stock's down. You don't like it, but now I can buy it cheaper than I can buy it yesterday. How do we look at IBM?
18: It's a better value than it was yesterday, without a doubt. But it is jaw-dropping, Sully. This is the worst day in decades that we are seeing. And it's interesting. Look at this shortfall. And unusual that they did this pre-earnings release. Kind of caught a lot of people off guard, including myself. But that earnings miss, that shortfall of $660 million on their software top line, it's being punished. And I know you've been doing a lot of math on air lately, Sully, but if you put the math into this, it's a 100x multiplier. It's dropped $66 billion in market cap today, being down 25%. But I kind of look at software. It represents 45% of their total revenue, but it also generates two-thirds of the company's total profit, meaning that software higher margins, about 82%, in contrast to their consulting margins, which are about 27%. So there's an opportunity here to buy it. I sold the 200 puts going out to August 21st. I sold those 200 puts for $8.50. I want to own more here. We own it, our Essential 40 ETF. Yes, it's been a great trade for us, and we don't love seeing it going down 25% today, but we own it in an equal-weighted manner. That's the structure of the Essential 40 ETF, so we're able to mitigate this downside. But this is a capitulation, so this is an overreaction. It is time to own Big Blue, because all the things they have going on, the quantum, which is going to take some while to mature, the hybrid cloud leadership, this is all coming to fruition. But
2: $850 sounds expensive for a put, or no? It sounds to me, It sounds expensive. It's a 200 put.
18: That's why I sold it. So I'm going to collect premium and be happy about it. But I think IBM is in a really interesting, if you look on May 13th, so if you go back on our chart, that was the low of 212, and that was the recent low, 52-week low. So we haven't really quite tested there today. It seems technically we want to go there and test the nerves of the longs. Well, I'm one of those longs, and I'm willing to buy more under 212, because I think $200 is great support in Big Blue.
1: By the way, Ed Yardeni, who was just here, said he still thinks it's one of the best ways to play kind of the quantum idea, or its quantum ambitions, Kilberg. I'm curious. The CrowdStrike was up 10%. I don't know if you have any thoughts on that, kind of the importance that security is taking on. As Brent Thill put it last hour, a lot of companies have AI paralysis. And so they're holding off on making those deals with IBM. They're scrambling to do more on the security front. And there does seem like a change afoot. I don't know if there's any other stocks impacted here.
18: It is a knee-jerk reaction, a lot of emotion. We own Palo Alto and CrowdStrike and our Mango Growth ETF, ticker symbol Gary. But what I think is interesting today, what are they pricing in IBM? They're pricing in Armageddon. We are seeing the patient on the ground here, Kelly, because they're saying this $660 million miss that happened, that's going to be in perpetuity forever. I think this is just a rotation to your point of CapEx and where people are finding priorities and spending. And cyber is a real concern. I think that's been illuminated in the Iranian war conflict. When we're talking about cyber, it is more interesting at the moment, but I think Big Blue is going to be okay. But this is a tough, jagged pill to swallow.
2: Yeah, it really has been. But I also wonder, Jeff, in this day and age, we're seeing a lot more of this. You know, we're seeing a lot more big name stocks lose or gain. They go up or down 15, 20, 25% in a day. Is this kind of the new normal now because of whether it's computers or algorithmic trading options, whatever it may be? I think people need to just get used to this, not with IBM, with everybody.
18: Yeah, you're right, Sully. And zero-dated options are certainly an input. When you see IBM,
2: Meaning 325 same-day options.
18: Yeah, we call them zeros. Zero-dated, same-day options, that is the all gas, no brakes. A lot of people like to trade specifically overseas into our markets. But when you see IBM, it was just up at 325. To your point, it's trading like a small cap. But at the end of the day, at $200 billion in market cap, it's almost a takeover conversation, right? I mean, tongue in cheek. But at the end of the day, if you value what their quantum computing is, I know it's going to take a couple of years for their quantum computing, but they're going to be a leader there. That's a large adjustable market. We're talking about $2.5 trillion by 2035. So I think we just have to have a calm, cool, collected approach here. We own IBM for the long run. This is certainly a walk out to the woodshed type of moment for IBM, but I think you have to just realize that there's a value, there's an opportunity, you have to buy it.
1: Jeff, we're glad to have you here today. Thanks so much for making the time.
18: Thanks for having me, guys.
1: Jeff,
18: see you soon.
1: Kilberg, you too, of KKM. Big banks, different story, kicking off earnings season in record fashion, posting a combined profit of $49 billion in the second quarter. Whether that momentum can last, we'll talk about that. Our interview with the CFO of Wells Fargo right after the break.
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1: Wells Fargo also beat earnings expectations today, but the stock is down 3%. They did stop short of raising the full-year net interest income outlook. Instead, choosing to reaffirm its guidance, Sarah Eisen sat down with Wells Fargo CFO Mike Santomassimo earlier today to talk about the quarter and what comes next.
34: So tell us a little bit about the quarter. It looks like it was pretty strong, widespread growth. How much of it was directly related to the asset cap being lifted?
35: Yeah, look, Sarah, we're really happy with what we saw in the quarter because it really was broad-based, growth across, all the businesses. So some of that was certainly, post-asset cap or flexibility that we've had post-asset cap to grow the balance sheet in places like our markets and corporate investment bank. But you also saw really good growth in wealth and investment management up, double digits, 13%. You saw growth in the commercial bank up 6% revenue. You saw growth in the consumer businesses. You saw our markets business up 24%. That's probably the business most directly related to sort of the asset cap flexibility that we now have. But just good growth across like the whole, all of the operating segments.
34: You know, the market's obsessed with the direction of NII, net interest income. What's the growth trajectory there for the second half?
35: Yeah, look, we said we've sort of maintained our guidance of $50 billion, for net interest income for the year, which implies a step up each quarter throughout the year, just like we saw last quarter. And then when you take sort of a step back, what we're seeing is exactly what we expected to see across the balance sheet. We saw really good pace of growth, you know, driven by sort of our markets business over the last three or four quarters. You saw good growth in our interest-bearing deposits across the commercial businesses primarily. And that's what's sort of driving sort of the, you know, the balance sheet forward, coupled with all the loan growth that we saw, you know, in each of the businesses. And so we still feel really confident in sort of that step up that we expect to see in the second half of the year.
34: And what's going on with expenses? It's always a priority for you. We always hear Charlie talking about the progress there, but what does the second half look like?
35: Yeah, look, I think, you know, again, the expense story is a very consistent story now for a number of years, you know, five plus years now, where, you know, we've just methodically sort of driven efficiency across, you know, the businesses. Through the end of last year, we've generated something like $15 billion plus some efficiencies this year, and we've reinvested most of that back into the businesses. But in the quarter, you saw, you know, really good expense discipline still, right, where expenses were up, you know, 2%. Revenue-related were up 19%, but everything else was down. And our full-year guidance still stands at, you know, $55.7 billion. And so, although we're seeing, you know, this increase in revenue-related expenses, driven in a lot of cases by our wealth management business and the markets that we've seen, you know, we're able to offset, you know, that with lower expenses and efficiency in the rest of the company. So you know, still a good story and really good operating leverage so far this year.
34: Yeah, I mean, you mentioned the markets business has really taken off. I am curious, now that the asset cap has been lifted, where the priorities for growth are within, you know, the assets or loan business.
35: Yeah, so in the market side, you know, as I highlighted on our call, you know, we've grown roughly $200 billion, the balance sheet in the markets business, by $200 billion since the end of 2024. You know, roughly 60% of that is in financing related side of the business, and really spread across both equities and fixed income products. You saw, you know, the rest of it split between the lending we do there and the trading we do there, and really broad-based across all the products. And so I think that's really what's been driving the growth. And as we look forward here, you know, you should see the growth of the balance sheet moderate, because we saw such a rapid pace over the last few quarters. But we should still expect to see good results, you know, coming off the back of all the trading that we're doing with customers now that we've provided them the incremental balance sheet.
34: Why is loan growth moderating in commercial?
35: Well, I think it's just natural progression as we've gone through the year. You know, you've seen really good growth in the first half. You saw a slightly lower growth rate in the second quarter versus the first quarter. But that's just to be expected when you saw tariff refunds come in. You saw some seasonality in some of the growth that we saw, as we mentioned earlier in the quarter. And so it's just sort of natural. There's no driver that's sort of inhibiting it. And so, you know, if the economy, you know, continues to be supportive, you know, we'll continue to see growth in the second half for sure. And I think we expect to see that. And, you know, we still haven't seen, you know, commercial clients really increase the utilization of the revolvers yet. So if we start to see some of that investment cycle pick up more broadly across that base, we'll see more loan growth as well from that.
34: Credit quality was a really good story as well. Why do you think we have seen charge-offs and provisions for bad loans come down? And what does it say about the economy and what you see right now from consumers and businesses?
35: You know, it starts on the consumer side. It's been a really strong, you know, consumer now for many quarters, right? And I think, you know, the fact that, you know, the majority of people still have jobs, we've seen wage inflation keep up with overall goods inflation, and so that's been offsetting it. Really across all cohorts or all, you know, the whole spectrum of customers we deal with, we're not seeing anything worsening in terms of the behavior from a credit perspective. So I think as long as you still have, you know, the employment picture holding up, I think you'll continue to see really good strength there. You see that in the spending data, you know, which is up every week, year over year, across a whole bunch of categories, even with, you know, the moderating oil and gasoline prices, at least until recently. And so I think, you know, you really strong consumer And I think that sets up a good credit picture for the second half of the year. Same on the commercial side. You know, there's really no systemic stress coming through. You know, people are being very cautious and prudent about investments and overextending themselves, both whether it's the investment side or building inventory. So I think you're seeing people still be very cautious and very prudent there. And I think that sets up well from a credit perspective. And so we'll see. But there's nothing that we're seeing at this point that would indicate any change in that overall behavior or any change in that trend from a credit performance, which I think is good and sets up the second half of the year, as I said, to be good from a credit perspective.
1: Some good vibes there, echoing what we've heard from the big banks all day long. That was Wells Fargo CFO Mike Santomassimo with our Sarah Eisen just a short while ago.
2: Oh, in the meantime, we have got a stock alert on Lucid. Lucid is down 41% right now. There's been a lot of stuff online. Phil Lebeau joining us. Phil, separate the facts from the fictions and what we know on Lucid right now.
0: Well, this has been swirling around for a few weeks, the suggestion that perhaps Lucid will go private or potentially file for bankruptcy at some point. All of this started early this morning. Online publication electricvehicles.com essentially put out an article saying that Alex Partners, which is a management consulting firm, is working with Lucid and has suggested or explored the possibility of Lucid either going private or filing for bankruptcy. That's the basic gist of the article that was out there. By the way, it was out there for several hours before it was reposted. Then the stock started tanking about an hour ago. We've reached out to Lucid, and here's what Lucid has to say. Now, keep in mind, at the end of the first quarter, they had about, $3.2 billion in liquidity, $700 million in cash. They did a fundraise for another billion in April, so they've got a little over $4 billion. The company telling me the rumors are completely false. The company has sufficient liquidity to carry its operations well into next year, as recently published in its quarterly filings, and it has not formed any special board committee to explore the scenarios reported today. Our focus is on improving execution, strengthening operations, and positioning Lucid to realize the full potential of its technology, products, and innovation. Alex Partners is assisting us in that and nothing else, and has not recommended bankruptcy to the management or the board. We undertake no duty to update our comments on this matter. In other words, you're not going to hear any more from them with regard to this question of whether or not they might consider going private or filing for bankruptcy. Real quick, reached out to Alex Partners. It has no comments on any of its work with its clients. And also for some perspective, guys, as I mentioned, this idea has been swirling around for some time that perhaps Lucid may ultimately go private. Remember, the Saudi PIF, majority shareholder in Lucid, and many people have said, well, look, would the Saudis want to take it private? Therefore, they don't have to deal with the public markets anymore, and they can just work on developing an electric vehicle company. That's always been a possibility that has been suggested with no evidence that it has actually been pursued by either Lucid or the Saudi PIF. And then also this question of bankruptcy. When you get a company that is with liquidity down in that, $4 billion range,
2: yeah,
0: you're going to get that question out there as well. So that's the latest with what's happening at Lucid.
2: Yeah, and I'm looking at my fact set here on my desk. Phil, I believe the stock must be halted. It's down 41.74%. Hasn't moved. Your report would probably move the stock up. Is my, not up positive, but off that 41. The last trade I see here was at 2:03 p.m. Eastern time. So I'm assuming that Lucid is halted right now because it's not moving at all.
0: Right. It's been halted a couple of times, I believe, today due to volatility.
2: Yeah. Last trade I see was at 203.33, or at least a bid-ask spread there. Should move the stock on that report. Phil, keep us informed. Thank you very much.
0: And Brian, by the way, Lucid says, and they reiterated today, that they have sufficient funding to carry their operations at least into the second half of next year.
2: Yeah, and that should move the stock off that 41% loss, speculating, but we'll see when it begins trading, because we're not saying it's halted, but I can look at my fact set, we'll look at our screen, certainly looks halted. Phil Lebeau, thank you very much. All right, from crypto to compute, CleanSpark, the latest Bitcoin miner cashing in on the AI boom. That stock is up 10% right now. And Matt Schultz, the CEO, will join us exclusively right after the break.
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2: All right, welcome back. Another big deal in data centers and another big move for a power stock. CleanSpark shares up over 10%. They were up 20% earlier today on a 20-year deal to provide power to an unnamed but major global tech company. This data center will be located in the state of Georgia. Continues CleanSpark's transition from a Bitcoin power-focused company to a player in AI, kind of similar to some of the other deals that we have talked about here recently on Power Lunch. Let's talk more about that. Matt Schultz is the CEO of CleanSpark, and I understand that this is your first TV interview ever.
14: Indeed it is.
2: So we have to be nice, apparently.
14: Apparently so.
2: We're going to try our best. All right, so... We've talked about some, and I want to be careful because TerraWolf, Cypher Mining, Hut 8s, you guys, you're similar but also different. I want to make that very clear. We had the CEO of TerraWolf on a couple days ago, and I asked him about a deal they made and whether or not it reset the price of power for them. He said yes, the market agreed. Does this reset the price of power for you? Because if so, the bad math I'm looking at says it's still priced below where some of these other deals priced.
14: Yeah, that's correct. Some of the first movers in the Bitcoin mining space kind of reset the bar. They went through the re-rate, kind of caught the tailwinds, and we were a little bit more pragmatic in our approach. You know, we were one of the last Bitcoin miners to jump in and quickly became the biggest Bitcoin miner in North America. So, you know, we've looked at this transition as we wanted to first establish a relationship with a high investment grade tenant, mitigate the risk to the highest level we could, and then build our portfolio out from there. And we've been fortunate to do that. We signed a lease today, 20 years, $6.6 billion, with an option from the same tenant to acquire another 885 megawatts in Texas.
2: But 175 megawatts, correct. $6.6 billion over 20 years, carry the one, do some long division. that price per megawatt is still below some of the other deals that we have seen recently.
14: That's correct. I think that the re-rate is incoming. We feel like we're undervalued. And I think that's still reflective of the Bitcoin miner connotation that we've kind of borne for a while.
1: We've been asking viewers what should companies like yours be called? You know, you're not Bitcoin. The name also speaks to what your business is becoming. You know, is it ultimately going to become an AI REIT, for instance? Is this a growth company or is this more of a cash flow bond like instrument in the future?
14: I think it's a hybrid. I mean, this first transaction we did is a triple net lease. So with a high investment grade tenant, obviously we don't need the credit wrappers and the backstops that many of our peers have been forced to do with the neoclouds, getting the guarantees from Google or NVIDIA. That also doesn't carry a cost for us to pay for that credit backstop in equity or whatever the case may be. So, you know, I think it's taken a lot of patience for our shareholders to bear with us as we've kind of sorted this out. But I think the re-rate is incoming. I'm pretty excited.
1: I think I've got, what do you think about this? AI landlords. Do you like that? Do you want to be in the landlord business? I mean, it's
14: you know, kind of by definition, we are.
1: Yeah.
14: So,
1: yeah.
14: You know, I think that may work.
1: Yeah. AI landlords. I mean, and to Brian's point, there's a lot of different ways to come at this. There's a lot of different ways to be a landlord. What, again, do you think differentiates your model, your power supply, your locations, your customers from everybody else's?
14: So we built a network of 33 locations across the country, and we focused on infrastructure first. We built community relationships. So I think differentiated for CleanSpark is that this first town, Sandersville, Georgia, I had dinner with Mayor Jimmy Adams last Thursday night, and they are actually welcoming this with open arms.
1: Are they different? So New York has just put a one-year moratorium on data centers. We spoke to Vertiv yesterday about the fact that the amount of water needed for a data center now, like Christina Partsenevelis was saying, is maybe less than what you need for a golf course. And yet there are those concerns. There are power cost concerns. Why doesn't that mayor share those concerns? And what's your experience been with the impact?
14: Well, we went into the community and we made a lot of promises and we kept those and we delivered. So when we talked about this conversion, what we committed is that our tenant deploys a closed loop system. So you fill up the cooling as often as you fill up the radiator on your car, which is never.
2: Yeah.
14: So you fill it up once, set it and forget it.
2: So quickly, New York, they killed a nuclear power plant a number of years ago. I don't want to get into the politics, but how much of this deal that you made is because there is excess power, because Georgia did invest in the giant Vogtle nuclear power plant?
14: Yeah, a lot of it. So 49 little communities throughout Georgia formed MEAG, the Municipal Energy Authority of Georgia, and they were allocated power back when Georgia was the textile manufacturing capital of the world. So these communities have access to power, and nobody has moved in to monetize that for the benefit of the community until CleanSpark. We did so successfully with Bitcoin, and now we're looking to the next iteration.
1: That is fascinating. Would love to continue the conversation, Matt, and see if you look to grow and add other, you know, venues, that kind of thing. Thanks for joining us today.
14: Thank you for having me.
1: Appreciate it. Matt Schultz of CleanSpark. We have some breaking news out of the Middle East now. Megan Casella has those details. Megan?
6: Kelly, we've just learned in the last few minutes that the U.S. is continuing to strike Iran today, carrying out additional strikes on some Iranian targets. A U.S. official telling me this: U.S. forces have conducted a few additional strikes on military targets in Iran today. They say to eliminate emerging threats. I asked for further details on what targets might be hit, what emerging threats might mean, and was told no further details at this time. But we now know the U.S. is carrying out additional strikes. This comes after Iran's official news agency reported in the last hour or so that U.S. projectiles had hit targets in Iran's Keshem Island, an island in the Strait of Hormuz. Remember, guys, President Trump told us yesterday the U.S. was planning to strike Iran last night. We saw that happen. And he had said at the time that the U.S. planned to strike Iran again today. Now we see that's happening just now. Guys.
1: Megan, this has been going on, I think, for the last few hours. And so the question, as we look at both the oil price and just the facts on the ground, is this representing another major piece of escalation? Or are we now baking in the idea that this is a hot war, so to speak, where these kinds of things might be happening back and forth until the U.S. blockade possibly increases in severity enough to bring Iran back to the table? Apparently, during the lifting of the first blockade, they made billions and billions of dollars through their oil exports. So they're able now to finance more of this activity until the money runs out or we do something more severe in response.
6: It's absolutely the right question to be asking, Kelly. Reporters have been trying to get this out of the White House. The president was asked earlier today whether he regretted lifting the blockade initially, now that it's back in place, because of those billions of dollars that Iran made. He said no. He wanted to give Iran a chance to make a deal. We're in this limbo now, though, where clearly the ceasefire is over. The president has declared that as such. But he also has said that we're not quite returning to a hot war, back to active war. He was asked yesterday whether this is just the new normal for the American people, that the U.S. was going to continue bombing Iran, that we continue to see fire back and forth. He sort of downplayed that. He said, listen, we've only been there for 4 months. And again, he compared it to previous wars that went on for years. So they're downplaying this, but absolutely we're in this new normal for now, where we're at over a week now, or just about a week, of strikes exchanged almost every night.
2: Is there, Megan, I hate to put you on the spot. I've been reporting this for 3 months with my sources. I spoke with somebody in the Middle East this morning. Is it clear who's in charge of Iran right now? Do we know? Does the White House know? Because my sources have told me the people that we are negotiating with may not be the people that are firing rockets at oil tankers. That there is almost, I don't want to say civil war inside of Iran, that's too strong, but there are factions vying for power. And I'd love to know, if it's clear at the White House, who exactly is running that nation right now.
6: That continues to be a problem for the White House, and we've heard them discuss this publicly, that there are factions inside of Iran. There's the IRGC, there's the Ayatollah, there's the foreign minister and the parliamentary speaker that have been leading negotiations, at least through the intermediaries, with the U.S. So we do hear that often from the president. He's now had very critical language of the Iranian leadership for more than a week now. After the MOU was first signed, he said he was calling them good people. He said, while there hadn't quite been regime change, we were dealing with more reasonable people inside Iran. All of that began to shift just over a week ago when he was at NATO. We've now, throughout the last week or so, heard him calling them scum and fleas bags at different times. And he was asked last week what led to that shift in tone. The president saying it's that he got to know these people. So we don't know exactly who is most often leading the discussions, but you're absolutely right that they are divided. And the U.S. administration has been very frustrated by that because it makes it more difficult to figure out who's making these
2: deals. And the IRGC leaders in southern Iran are the ones that are firing the rockets at the ships. And the Iranian president, by the way, and there is a president of Iran, doesn't have a lot of real power, but there is Pezeshkian. He actually said, like, sort of kudos to our southern brothers for always standing for liberty, or something like this, indicating there are people operating on their own inside of Iran. Megan Casella, thank you very much. All right, coming up, we're going to switch gears, zero more in on biotech. Where are the opportunities in an often very, very overlooked sector? It's next.
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24: All right, welcome back to Power Lunch. Tech and AI and big banks have been grabbing a lot of the headlines lately, and it seems healthcare may have been fading a little bit in the background, at least today. But our next guest says there are opportunities that you do not want to miss out on, particularly when it comes to a specialized area within that sector. Joining us now in person in studio is Jared Holz. He's a healthcare senior sector strategist over at Mizuho Securities. And Jared, it's great to have you, first of all, in studio. But we talk so much about healthcare with you. You cover everything under the sun with regard to that sector. But what industry group in there in particular has piqued your interest?
25: Well, the one space I keep on coming back to within the whole framework of healthcare is biotech. It sort of has a few elements that I think sort of contrast nicely with the market that we're in. And we're seeing a lot of tailwinds really for the first time. It's been pretty much exactly a year since this sector really started to take off, and I think the momentum will continue.
24: And do we think that that biotech sector is more heavily geared towards a certain specific part of that kind of disease or treatment market, or is everything that we care about basically GLP-1 still?
25: It really runs the gamut. Actually, I think the GLP-1s have sort of like fallen off the front burner and now are maybe on the back because of the prowess of Lilly and Novo Nordisk and some of the other large cap pharma players that have come in. It's really more oncology, immunology, other areas, other facets of this sector we really haven't paid that much attention to. But I think the strategics have, large cap pharma certainly has, by way of what we've seen with M&A as well.
24: What types of companies are kind of on the radar for you as being maybe the leaders of this biotech surge in the coming year?
25: I think when I look at the sector in its totality, what I'm looking for is post proof of concept. So we have some sort of clinical data that de-risks an asset. And so these stocks tend to work either way, either commercially, they're viable, they're seen viable by investors, or large cap pharma strategics feel like there's value in them. And that's where you see this cadence of acquisition. So I think both ways.
24: Now, what are your top, maybe you're not picking stocks, but which ones are on your radar in particular?
25: A few that I have my eye on into the second half of the year. Dianthus, I think, is very interesting. They're treating kidney disease and some other immunology type diseases. Vera Pharma is another one. Belite Bio working on a rare disease in ophthalmology with approval potentially coming. So those are just a few of the ones that I think we need to keep our eye on.
24: All right. Biotech with Jared Holz. Thank you very much, Jared. We'll send things back over to you guys, Brian and Kelly.
2: All right, guys, thank you very much. Not enough done, by the way, at all on biotech. But we got a market flash again on Lucid. Lucid stock has resumed trading. And as we've talked about with Philibeau a few minutes ago, that report that Lucid basically denying reports they're considering going private or filing for bankruptcy has brought that stock off its lows. Lucid is still down 20%. I want to be clear, if you're listening on the radio, stock is not up. But when it was halted, it was down 41%. So it's regained half of what it has lost. It is still down. Lucid, the electric car company, LCID is the ticker, denying reports that it is considering filing for bankruptcy. We're back right after this.
33: 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Trade brilliantly.
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1: Shares of SK Hynix are up 22% today. Remember, this company just IPO'd in the U.S. on Friday. Had a couple of rocky days regaining its footing, helping the whole DRAM and everything else memory and chip trade today. Our options reporter Oliver Rennick has more details, Oliver, on the options that begin trading and whether that has anything to do with the stock popping today.
28: And Kelly, kind of quiet for how much the stock is up, but the options are alive and well. About 200,000 contracts trading so far, roughly an even split between calls and puts by volume, but not with quite the fanfare one may have expected for a stock that's been somewhat of a global sensation after 200% rally year to date. That might be in part due to the surge in popularity of ETFs like DRAM or EWY that allowed traders to front run SK's U.S. listing, as well as the roughly dozen two-time single stock levered ETFs that also began trading today, arguably in competition with options. There's also currently only monthly options available, so expect volume to pick up when the weeklies are listed. That said, 7 of 8 of the top SK options trades by volume today were bearish, with a notable seller of almost $2 million worth of at-the-money calls, which is a bet, quite specifically, that the stock is peaking out, Kelly.
1: Yeah, no, it's... Again, it's a sign of its maturity, and maybe today is a sign of something else. I don't know. Oliver, thanks very much. Oliver Rennick, we appreciate it. Very busy day back here.
2: But yeah.
1: Cool CPI report this morning. Everything going on with Lucid. The reports out of
2: IBM.
1: IBM.
2: IBM's down 24%. Lucid's still down 18%, but off half of from its lows.
1: Yeah, a lot to wrap our heads around. But thanks for watching Power Lunch, everybody.
2: And I'm sure Closing Bell will talk about all this because it starts right now.
29: And Brian, you are right. Welcome to Closing Bell. I'm Scott Wapner, live from Post 9 here at the New York Stock Exchange. This make or break hour begins with the worst day that IBM's ever had as a publicly traded stock ever. It's the reason why the Dow is an underperformer today. We'll talk to shareholder Stephanie Link about that position she has in just a moment. Let's show you the scorecard here with 60 to go in regulation, a lower than expected CPI print, sending yields lower, stocks higher. NASDAQ's been the big winner today as chip names have been on the move. NVIDIA among them. NASDAQ's good for 1%. NVIDIA is good for about 4 1/3. Elsewhere, Goldman, Bank of America, JP Morgan all hitting new highs today on the back of their earnings. We'll have a closer look at those as well coming up. It does take us to our talk of the tape. Big black and blue. That's what IBM looks like today, no doubt, following that earnings warning, the stock slide. We said the worst ever. Let's welcome in Stephanie Link, Hightower's chief investment strategist and portfolio manager, also a CNBC contributor. Wow, Steph, when you see something like this, what do you think?
6: I mean, I've never seen something like this, especially under this CEO. Arvind Krishna, since he's been CEO since 2020, the stock is up 105%. That's even after today's move. He has been a wonderful change agent for the company, where now 100% of their profits is tied to software. That is a very big, big change. But obviously, the concerns about lowering software today and seeing half of the growth expected in this business was a real surprise. But when you listen to why the business is slowing, and by the way, also infrastructure was weak too. The clients are just changing their CapEx spending needs because of we're short memory, storage and servers are needed for all this massive hyperscaler CapEx that we're seeing. And those numbers are only likely to go higher. And so you have supply constraints. So CTOs, chief technology officers, are spending the dollars there and not in mainframe and not in transaction processing. So that's a problem. The other problem is actually the company's execution, which is even more surprising to me, that they couldn't close enough deals. And then they said that their customers are more focused on cybersecurity, which is not a surprise. Everyone's focused on cybersecurity. And again, you go back and you talk to chief technology officers, and they're spending in two places. They're spending in AI because they still don't.

0: afford to wake up and lose their business. So I get all of this, but all that being said, where do we go from here? We don't have the numbers. We don't really know where the numbers are going to, you know, kind of come out at this point in time. We have to get more information from the company. But I think long term, this is a really well set up company in terms of quantum, in terms of enterprise AI and the mainframe, which runs massive amounts of AI compute. And to like companies like banks and or industries like banks and infrastructure and institutions. And so that piece of it is mission critical. So the biggest question in my mind is this a timing issue? Is it a one or two quarter issue? Or is it something worse? Is it AI really taking over software? I'm going to go with the former, Scott, because I think that they are still set up very well in other parts of their business.
1: Sure, but it seems clear that AI is taking over software, certainly part of it. And as bullish as you are on the AI story, which you are, because of the other stocks you own and continue to believe in large respects because of the AI story, I don't see how you can be bullish in both here. That if you're going to be bullish on the spend in AI, and even though you like what else IBM has, this feels like the clearest sign yet that budgets are being spent on things other than software. And what was thought to be a primarily a SaaS-related issue is obviously not. And this could go on for a while, which you said as well.
0: It could. We don't really know. No one has the answer. So this stock probably is in the penalty box for quite some time until at least we can get more information when they actually report earnings. That's number one. Number two, I am bullish on the CapEx spend from the hyperscalers. However, we're not going to be this short going forward. I mean, we are seeing capacity increases. It may take some time, but we're not going to be this short memory a year from now. Now, I don't know if I want to hang out for a year and wait for this thing to kind of evolve, but I will say that this is a very well-run company, and parts of their software were actually quite good. I mean, Red Hat accelerated in the quarter, and HashiCorp and Confluent, the acquisitions they've done are really helping as well. This is just like everything in the kitchen sink thrown at them at the same time. And then, you know, with negative pre-announcements, you don't get a lot of color, you don't get a lot of information. So we've got to hear more. I'm hopeful that they have their hands around this thing, but we don't know.
1: That's all fair. They didn't manage this well, obviously.
0: No.
1: And the quote from the CEO who, on this program, we've praised numerous times, because if you look at the chart, and let's show it now, 3 years, for example, it shows you the huge run-up when people had kind of left this stock, if not for dead, certainly by the wayside. And the the run and the integration of Red Hat and all of the ways that Arvind Krishna was able to manage this business seems to have fallen short, to which he was really contrite, saying the following: these conditions require our teams to execute perfectly, and this quarter we faltered. We did not adapt and move quickly enough, and numerous large deals failed to close on the timelines we expected, driving the majority of our shortfall. You know, look, you get the praise when you're the quarterback, and you get the blame when you're the quarterback. And you're lucky when you're the quarterback because you have more games to prove yourself or to bounce back. But he seems to be up against a pretty formidable defense right now. And that is dollars being spent by CFOs, as you said, from budgets that are just simply going elsewhere.
0: Right. And all what you said is correct. And since he's been CEO, the stock is up 105%. Nobody wanted this thing when he became the CEO, and he's totally transformed the company. And I will tell you, he's going to transform it again with quantum computing. That is AI on steroids, and they are the industry leader. And it's a total addressable market of $1.5 trillion. And they have 75 quantum computers out and up and running, and it's more than any of their peers combined. So that's the next leg of growth. So let's get through these problems in the short term. I don't think that the budget

0: are going to be able to be constrained in mainframes and in infrastructure for a long period of time. You need mainframes. They are, and you need their Z scale. You need some of these things. They're mission critical to run your businesses. So that's why I say, is this just a timing thing? Is it? And the timing thing could be a couple of quarters. It could be into the second half of the year. I don't know. But if it is just a timing thing, you have all these other good things to look forward to after they get through this transition. So I'm not buying it today. You know, I'm tempted to buy it. I'm not buying it today because I don't have enough information and I want to listen to what the company has to say. But I am bullish on the longer term and the next phase of growth for this company.
1: Mm-hmm. Well, you've stood by them the whole time because these questions have been asked here and there over the last handful of years, and you've stood by them, and I'm sure they're happy to hear your voice on the air today doing just that. We'll see. Steph, thanks so much. I appreciate it very much. That's Stephanie Link.
0: Thanks.
1: As mentioned at the top, several bank stocks hitting all-time highs today following their earnings. Goldman Sachs, the biggest winner of the bunch. Leslie Pickers following all the moves for us and joins us now. Hi.
2: Hey, Scott. Yeah, beats across the board today among the five banks that reported, but the market reaction has been pretty mixed. Goldman Sachs reporting a blowout quarter by most measures with record revenue and EPS that blew past estimates. The firm saw a 55% jump in investment banking fees and a 72% jump in equity markets. That unit beat estimates by more than $2 billion, just that unit alone. JP Morgan and B of A each up about 1.72% after beating on their tops and bottom lines. Each bolstered by equity markets as well, up 86% and 70% respectively. And credit quality improving across the board, both compared with last quarter and the prior year. So when asked about the broader banking environment and whether the backdrop is really as good as it gets, JP Morgan Chairman and CEO Jamie Dimon saying it's getting close to that level, adding that they just don't know how long that will last.
3: I just think we're in a very healthy, active, exuberant market with very high prices and very high volumes, and we benefit from that. We just don't know how long it will continue. Could it get a lot better than this? It can get better, but, you know, how much better? I don't know.
2: The laggards of the day, Wells Fargo and Citigroup, declining due in part to just this high bar going into earnings, as well as a few other idiosyncratic reasons. Morgan Stanley, BNY, report tomorrow morning, Scott.
1: All right, good stuff. Leslie, thank you. That's Leslie Picker. Now let's bring in Trivariate's Adam Parker and SoFi's Liz Thomas. Both are here at Post 9. It's good to have you both. Let's just button up the IBM thing. And we don't have to come off the top rope on them, obviously. We had a, you know, I thought a good discussion with Steph. But is this a gut punch to those who thought that software was overdone to the downside? You've been negative on that space. I think you've chosen semis over software. It's the way you've articulated it here for months. Yeah. So what does this do?
4: Well, I have a lot of sympathy for Steph's view that we just don't have information, right? They pre-negged the report's, what, next, the 22nd or something? So you're in this information vacuum, and part of me thinks this is a very small revenue guide down for the market cap erosion. So we need more info to react. But I think, you know, my general view of software is unchanged, which is the median company is going to underperform by 30 to 50% over the next 3 to 5 years. The North Star is definitely semis over software. You know, the quantum thing is interesting, she points out. I think it's almost like beyond what people are discounting at this point. You know, it's more like years 4 through 10. So in terms of what people are thinking about it. So it's interesting, and it could be a good opportunity. But I'm in the camp of let's wait and see. But broadly, the only thing I say about software is that it does have almost a negative correlation to semis now. You see, on days where semis up, it's down. So you can maybe argue for the first time ever here in the last few months that it's diversified from semis, right, a little bit. It trades more like a tobacco stock, you know, defense. And that's maybe not an alpha comment, but a risk one.
1: Nothing's happened today at all that would make you change your view in any way on where the whole AI story is going. In fact, it's probably emboldened the bulls into thinking that the spending's not going to cease. It's just going to be deployed in unique ways. I thought David Solomon with David Faber talking about early innings. This isn't a moment. It's a trend. It's not a bubble. It's a trend, I think, was the way that he put it. You feel the same?
5: Yeah, I mean, nothing changes about the AI story. In fact, I think the reasons maybe that IBM gave for its revenue miss is that customers are allocating their spending to all the places that we've been hearing about. So it's just getting bigger and bigger and bigger, which just reinvigorates this insatiable demand story. So nothing's changed about the theme. As far as software versus semis, semis are clearly at the epicenter of what we need in order for this theme to continue moving and in order to fulfill demand. I am on board with Steph's view that we're not going to be this short of supply forever. So I do think that that comes down, and I don't think that the prices continue to increase the way they have. But software, earlier in the year, it was baby out with the bathwater. The whole industry is going to die. I don't think that's going to be the case, but we're not going to find out who actually survives for probably another few quarters, if not another couple of years, because a lot of those companies are going to have to rethink their business models in order to stay relevant in this environment.
1: Can we make the argument that the biggest piece of news today, and I don't know how much of an argument it needs to be, was the CPI, especially in the context of what Governor Waller had to say over the last 24-ish hours or so? It was hawkish. He's really influential. Yields moved up on his commentary yesterday, and it all set the stage for, what happens if we get a hot CPI? We didn't. You got worse on the Hill. Didn't really change how you thought about him or what his leadership of the Fed or directionally would be. So maybe that was the biggest piece that happened today for the markets.
4: You know what I was thinking today? I was confused reading Citi's report. I mean, it's sort of related to both questions we've been talking about. Like, what am I rooting for right now from the hyperscaler CapEx? And what am I rooting for the companies to say? Citi said they were going to fire a bunch of people, and I thought maybe that would be a positive. You know, Leslie mentioned it was an idiosyncratic issue with Citi. But I feel like it's if Microsoft cut their CapEx, would the stock go up? Like, all of a sudden, I'm confused. I would have said 6 months ago, stock gets annihilated. People will need some more hyperscaler CapEx to be psyched. It needs to be Goldilocks. If it comes up too much bad. But now I'm not so sure what the market needs in terms of the CapEx and the guidance. I'm not so sure what the market wants in terms of the company's printing productivity. And I'm a little bit more twisted about how to interpret. Is it a good thing that they're firing people because they're going to get AI productivity? Or, I think that's the thing that I'm really kind of confused about what the market wants. I agree the long-term picture's in place. There's going to be a lot more capital spending. There's still a lot of return on it. I think Micron's a buy down in here. I think the sell-off is too sharp on these names. I think semis will get another big leg higher at some point in the next 6-12 months from these levels. But I'm a little bit confused about what the market wants in the July earnings season for the hyperscaler CapEx.
5: I think the market wants revenue to prove that the CapEx is worth it. I think the market is starting to sniff out the fact that the growth in CapEx is going to slow. We're not going to keep spending at the same growth rate. Maybe it doesn't decline, but the growth rate slows. So we're starting to sniff that out. But now we have to have the revenue that proves that it's actually working and that there's a reason to keep spending. And then I think the other thing that we're seeing today is the market clearly wants lower inflation. And I think inflation has peaked if this war doesn't go on ad nauseum. But I think it's peaked, and I think it will slowly work its way down. And the signs, to your question about is that the biggest news today, I think that was the biggest news today. And then the biggest news about inflation is that it was actually broad-based. It wasn't just oil that brought inflation down. It was broad-based. It was services. It was a lot of different goods. So that's a good sign. And I think the Fed is just trying to not commit to anything without more data to prove their point.
1: That was an interesting way of answering my CPI question.
5: I answered it for him.
4: Well, you know that I don't care about the Fed, and I don't think about it very often. And I read what he wrote, where we care about full employment and stable pricing. It's like
1: I'm talking about the Waller comments yesterday were significant.
4: Yeah, I just feel like you asked me what I was focused on and thought was interesting today, and I didn't think it was the Fed, so I answered my way. But like what I care about, it's interesting your comment about it's the revenue, like.
1: It's like, who do you think is going to win the World Cup? Well, I'm really excited about the Packers.
4: Every time I come on the show, it's Henry Kissinger. Henry Kissinger nailed it. Who's got questions for my answers? I'm going to say what I think is interesting, independent of how you team me up. I've proven that once in A block for the last 5 years here.
1: That is true.
4: I do think that your point about revenue, at some point this year, the market's going to transition to more proof cases on AI. And that's why I thought the Citigroup comment was interesting, because they're saying we're firing people, we're deploying more AI. Like, isn't that exactly what I want? I need margins to go up. I don't know. I'm more in that zone of, like, I need AI productivity proof cases. And I think that's what will be interesting in the July guidance. The Fed does what they do. The reason I answer that way, honestly, is because I know nobody knows what they're talking about. Okay, I worked at Morgan Stanley. We had interest rate strategists. They were wrong every year I was there. If you look at the poly market this year, they said two cuts in January. Now it's like if I impregnate those views into my view of the outlook, I'll just always be wrong. Should I just always be wrong, or I'd rather be wrong on my own? So I just don't listen to that noise, and I focus on corporate earnings, margins, profits.
1: So you don't care about the Fed at all?
4: I don't care about predicting what's going to happen. I'll just look at FF12. I'll look at what the Fed Fund futures are, and I'll say, okay, people are getting more hawkish or dovish. But the day-to-day machinations of that, memorizing all the people's names and what
1: no,
4: they
1: but
4: say,
1: don't you
4: that
1: care
4: hasn't
1: about,
4: been helpful.
1: You don't care about the direction of interest rates? Like, if you're going to make a call today on the show that, hey, I'd buy Micron here, Micron isn't necessarily going to work all that well in a more rising rate environment, is it? These are like the longest of longest dated assets we're talking about.
4: I don't know. I think it oscillates.
1: Are you trying to be defined on purpose now?
4: No, I think it oscillates depending where you are in the cycle, meaning at the end of 2022, they're still hiking, but you say accommodation's coming. All of a sudden, all that matters is that the accommodation's coming. There are periods where the Fed matters a lot. Now you're 3.5 years later, you're kind of close to the end of accommodation cycle. Maybe even they're going to not accommodate. So the market interprets it differently at different points in the cycle, and right now I don't think it matters that much.
1: You think we're going to live
4: up? But she's more macro, so she's going to care more for sure.
1: Do you think we're going to live up to the earnings hype? I mean, the banks would not dissuade you from having a pretty positive view as we just literally opened the door to the season.
5: Yeah, I mean, banks set a great tone for earnings season and are proving that even in an environment where the yield curve had flattened, and to Jamie Dimon's comments, how could it get better? I think it could get better with a steeper yield curve for banks. But in an environment where even the yield curve is working against them, they found a lot of different ways to make a good amount of money this quarter. So that's confirmation, I think, of the sentiment, the economic sentiment, the growth prospects in the economy. And I think it's good to see banks continuing to do some work carrying the market higher. So all good signs.
4: Yeah, I buy Morgan Stanley right now into the close. They're going to report tomorrow.
1: Really, you just savaged him in the other answer.
4: Morgan Stanley? No, I'm saying the interest rate strategist. That's different from what I told you 3 years ago on the air, which is if you bet against PIC, you're a moron. I mean, which he heard and emailed me, and the stock's only tripled since then. I mean,
1: he heard you and he emailed
4: you? Yeah, look, because he knows what he's doing. Okay, so I'm on board with Goldman and Morgan Stanley and JP. Diamond's been bearish the entire bull market, so I think his bearish commentary doesn't resonate that much with me. You know, I do think you want to own the winning businesses in that sector. I'm a little bit. I don't really care about the regional banks that much. That's where you have to play the rate, and I think argument more. I think Liz is right. If you do get the curve, it helps them. I'm more torn about whether I want to put that in the portfolio right now.
1: All right.
4: Yeah.
1: I love your appearances. You make friends and enemies in the same appearance. It's amazing how that happens.
4: I didn't say I could forecast interest rates. I said I can't. What bothers me is everyone who thinks they can when they demonstrate they can.
1: All right.
4: That's the difference.
1: All right. Great stuff, as always. Thank you, guys.
4: Yeah.
1: Wow.
4: Just truth.
1: Okay. It's fine. It's all good. Christina has the biggest movers for us. Hi.
6: Yes, I do. Shares of SK Hynix, definitely a big mover, surging roughly 22% after Barclays initiated cover of the stock at overweight with a price target of $330. You can see shares at $187 right now. Analysts are extremely bullish and point to the firm's market leadership in AI memory chips really as a big growth driver for this company, especially with the current demand and supply shortages that we're seeing right now. And they also point to a strong cash flow or cash pile for future buybacks to support the share price not too far from now. We know the stock has definitely seen a volatile week since it made its U.S. debut on the Nasdaq just last Friday. Boeing shares up 1% after posting its highest first half deliveries since 2018. They delivered 314 aircrafts. That's a 12% increase over the same period last year. Delivery is expected to rise in the second half of the year as it increases output specifically of its 737 MAX. And hospital operator HCA Holdings falling roughly 7% right now after lowering full year earnings guidance. HCA saying it experienced a payer mix shift, so that really that's driven by a hit from higher mix of uninsured patients as well as weaker surgical volumes. And that's what shares lower.
1: Scott. All right, I'll see you in a little bit. Christina, thanks. We're just getting started. Up next, Alger's Ankur Crawford is here at Post 9. We get her playbook for big tech as we gear up for earnings season. We're live from the New York Stock Exchange, and you're watching Closing Bell on CNBC.
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1: On the bell, IBM's warning not enough to derail all of tech today. Chips are higher, including NVIDIA. 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Welcome back.
15: Hi.
1: So the first line of your notes, AI trade likely needs to rest. It does?
15: Well, it already has rested.
1: It's awoken.
15: Really?
1: Well, the mega caps are kind of waking up, no?
15: Yeah, so look, I think the AI trade is a little bit different than the mega caps in some ways.
1: Oh, like, you do? Okay. Oh, so we were just talking about two different things.
15: Yeah, so, you know, to some extent, there's the beta, the kind of bottleneck trade in the AI world. So you look at Micron. A Micron went from 1,200 to 890 or something.
1: Right.
15: And that's the, it's now resting. It's kind of like churning a little bit. Nebius is at 196 today. So I would say that's the AI trade.
1: Okay, so that's how you look at the pure, what you think the AI trade is now is more related to these than the mega caps. Have
15: that's
1: we
15: right.
1: kind of moved on? Have we squeezed all the juice that we're going to get for a little bit out of that?
15: No. So I actually think, like, if I was going to buy one stock right now,
1: yeah.
15: it would be Micron.
1: It would?
15: Right? It would be Micron.
1: Wow, Adam Parker said it was a buy also. He just left the set.
15: I didn't. Well, that's why we're friends.
1: Well, why do you have the confidence to say that now?
15: Because if you look at the cash flows that Micron is going to earn over the next, even like 18 months, it will make up like 30% of their market cap. And if you extend it out another year, it's like 50% of their market cap today. The memory market is changing. And I think the biggest risk is that China actually comes and becomes a fourth player in the memory market. But that doesn't really happen or it can impact the market till 29 or 30.
1: I mean, because Apple's been talking about tapping that market, right?
15: They have been. And we'll see if they're able to. But for lower-end NAND and lower-end DRAM, the Chinese DRAM and NAND actually can suffice. So, but we are so short on the high-end DRAM that you have pricing power for a very long time. So you have one part of the market that is losing pricing power with the software names, and you have one side of the market that is going to have ever-increasing pricing power for the next, like, 18 months.
1: Why so much volatility, then, if the story, at least as you articulate it, pretty cut and dry? Prices are going to remain elevated, demand's going to remain robust, supply is going to be constrained. That's like a recipe for stock to go up. What's been happening then?
15: Investors are creatures of habit. So if you talk to any, I'm an ex-semiconductor investor, and every semiconductor investor will tell you, oh, it's cyclical. You want to try to find the peak, and you're going to put a low multiple on that peak. The problem is that the stocks don't actually peak until you see the peak earnings. And so we think that peak earnings is into 2017, potentially even in 2028, you see peak earnings.
1: Okay, so you're making the argument essentially that what people have historically looked at as highly cyclical businesses and industries is different this time, especially as it relates to this, because you're making a case that it's a secular grower. It's not a cyclical story anymore.
15: I would say it's a secular grower until we have too much capacity. And at some point, we'll have too much capacity. And it really depends on how much CapEx gets put in the ground. As of right now, we can't even put CapEx into the ground. So we cannot make as many chips as we need because we don't have the fabs. We can't fill the fabs that we don't have. So building the fabs is going to take a little while. Then outfitting the fabs will take a little bit longer. And then as you get to the end of the decade, you have new growth drivers with autonomous vehicles and robotics, which are a new leg of growth.
1: Okay. Speaking of all that, SpaceX is now one of your top holdings, right? What do you make of the way that's trading?
15: Look, I think that it was a great IPO. It's come back into the IPO price. I think there's a lot of kind of nuances around just the liquidity and
1: lockups, things like that.
15: Right. So the lockups are coming to market. I think it's like 7% every few months.
1: Okay.
15: With a big one in 180 days, I think that's 28% gets unlocked. And so, you know, the market just has to continuously absorb that. Some of it will be absorbed by the indices, in the indices taking up SpaceX as a portion of the indices, but the market just has to absorb it. So I think that over the next 6 months, SpaceX might just kind of trade tough.
1: Do you play for a merger with Tesla? Is that the sort of the end game on that?
15: On SpaceX?
1: Well, I mean, is that, you have investors that are thinking that way. I don't mean end game is like, well, the story ends, but you know what I mean. I mean, that's a principal part of the thesis from some investors.
15: Oh, well, that's interesting. You won't own SpaceX to own Tesla, right? For the takeover of Tesla. You own SpaceX because it is one of the most open-ended stories we have seen probably in our generation. And at like $1.5 trillion market cap, or 1.8 today, but you can basically Starlink and XAI is the majority of that market cap today, and you can on 2028 numbers. So I don't really think that you know, it's a far stretch to say, well, Tesla is an addition to that, not, you know, the end game.
1: We'll leave it there. Ankur, thank you as always. Ankur Crawford, straight ahead. We're taking you inside alts. Goldman's Kristen Olson, she runs that business for wealth at Goldman Sachs, says the private markets are entering a whole new phase. She explains coming up.
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31: 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We have a signature infrastructure project called Starlab, which will be the successor to the International Space Station. I've been a CEO council member since inception. As a peer group, it's important that CEOs push what is possible. What's our legacy? What's our purpose? I think we should have a CNBC CEO council meeting in space. I'll host it on Starlab. Let's change perspectives.

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6: Welcome back to Closing Bell. Private market investors have enjoyed the fact that companies are staying private longer. It's been one of the key benefits of having exposure to alternatives. Kristen Olson is Global Head of Alternatives for Wealth at Goldman Sachs, back here with us at Post 9. It's good to have you back.
7: Thanks for having me, Scott.
6: I mean, people are realizing the benefits of having access and exposure to private markets. When you see a, you know, SpaceX and Open and Anthropic, they're, by the time they go public, they're pretty mature. A lot of the gains have been made, some would say.
7: Yeah, look, I think there's a real imperative for clients to be invested in the private markets, given that dynamic. I think it's on average 14 years now for a VC-backed company before they go public. And so if you're not investing during the private stage, you're missing out on that incredible transformative growth. And so I think one of the things that we're seeing from our ultra-high net worth families is a desire to build a portfolio of concentrated positions in these leading technology, space exploration, AI thematic types of companies. And one of the things we've been spending time with is helping them get access, but also our investors are doing diligence to help guide them on that process and making sure they get access prior to their public market debuts. For example, SpaceX, where we were involved with our clients back in 2019, and obviously that's been a tremendous outcome for clients.
6: And you don't see this trend changing anytime soon, do you?
7: I don't see this trend changing. I think that companies are going to continue to want to grow in the private markets for longer. There's now more capital formation available to allow them
6: to do that. They don't need to access the public market.
7: They don't need to go to the public market as soon as they do. And so, you know, I think that's going to continue to create these tailwinds for individual investors wanting to continue to be players in the private markets.
6: What's most exciting right now in alts?
7: What's most exciting? Well, I have to say everything around the AI thematic. That's clearly, people are increasing their allocations to growth managers, venture managers, and as I said, these single name companies. And that's because I think there's a real fear of missing out on this transformative growth that's happening all around the AI ecosystem. So not just directly in these AI companies, but the ecosystem around them, the infrastructure build that has to happen in private infrastructure investing, in real estate, in power, right? So I think the whole ecosystem and the ripple effects around AI is one of the most interesting areas in private markets right now.
6: When you say that public equities have been pumped up by, quote, AI euphoria, are you in some respects making a statement that the private markets still have not, that the valuation prospects are better still in private than public markets?
7: No, look, I think there's certainly a fair amount of exuberance in private markets as well, but I think there's also the opportunity to find different entry points in the private markets where you can still potentially find an early entry point, greater value creation than if you wait till, you know, potentially, you know, $1 trillion IPO valuations.
6: I'm surprised by a stat that you told our producers. Wealth clients are still less than 5% allocated to alternatives. I'm surprised by that. That sounds low.
7: So that, I would say, is an industry statistic. So if you think about where the secular growth is right now in alternatives, it's tapping into individual investors and the wealth channel at large. And that's where that less than 5% number comes from. If you think about, though, the more sophisticated ultra-high net worth part of the market, they're significantly more invested in alternatives. So multiples of that.
6: Oh, yes, because I think the other conversations I've had with folks, even at your firm, is maybe as much as 30%
7: offices have been looking at 30%
6: right.
7: plus.
6: Exactly. That's where that came from.
7: And we're targeting 27% for ultra high net worth clients at Goldman Sachs for a moderate risk client. So we have a very high target to alternatives. But if you look at where the market is at large for wealth clients globally, it's well less than 5%. Mm. You have retirement at basically zero. So you just think about kind of the massive headroom to put alternatives into the hands of individuals. Tremendous amount of growth ahead of us.
6: Is the private equity part of alts? Is it a tougher sell these days, given some of the issues with private credit? I mean, how would you assess how that has changed from an interest standpoint from high net worth clients?
7: So on the ultra high net worth side, I would say no change, because our clients have been investing in private equity for decades, right? For a very long period of time. So they've actually seen the alpha generation and the long-term outperformance versus public equity markets, right? I think the thing that's challenging right now is when you have 20% plus annualized returns in the public markets, it's hard to see that alpha cyclically in the private markets right now. But our clients have the benefit of having seen the long term, and they're going to stay the course in terms of continuing to allocate to privates. I think on the broader individual side, I think we do have a moment where they're being educated around some of the evergreen vehicles and what it means to have quarterly liquidity subject to 5% gates. But I still think when you look at the next 5 years and beyond, they're going to continue to pick back up their allocations to the space because they like the return dynamic, they like the diversification of it, and again, the fact that they're tapping into different sources of return that they're not getting in the public market.
6: You raise it really makes me think. It's a really good point. When you're talking about alts but you're facing a long-term bull market in the equity market, that competition, people see the gains in public markets and they're like, why don't we have more exposure there?
7: Exactly. But I think what's interesting is we've looked at this. So over 20 years, if you can pick the best managers, which is important, mm-hmm. you've seen up to 1,200 basis points of outperformance versus public equity markets. But what you see is that in markets where you're down to, let's say, up 12%, we looked at this in over rolling three-year periods of time over the last 25 years, you're going to outperform by 5 to 6% in private markets. But when equity markets are up more than 12%, you're basically going to see slight negative alpha, right? And so we're in that moment right now where cyclically, it's not showing the alpha. But again, for people that see the long term,
6: sure.
7: you've real meaningful outperformance.
6: All right. Enjoy the conversation as always. Thanks for coming back.
7: Guys.
6: It's Kristen Olson with Goldman Sachs. Up next, the biggest movers as we head into the close. We go back to Christina for that. Hi there.
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6: All right, we're about 10 from the bell. Back to Christina now for the stock she's watching. What's at the top of your list with 10 to go?
8: Well, shares of Biogen, because they're falling roughly 8% after the company presented data from its phase 2 study, specifically on an Alzheimer drug, which did not meet its primary endpoint. So that's whether higher doses led to greater clinical benefit. The drug did show it slowed cognitive decline and reduced certain protein levels, but the lowest dose actually performed the best, which is why it missed that dose response goal. Shake Shack dropping roughly 4% after Piper Sandler cut its price target on the stock while reiterating its neutral rating. Analysts over there do not see these near-term results meeting Wall Street expectations, but note that could change if management lowers menu prices to be more competitive and also slows the pace of opening new restaurants. Give us the discounts. Finally, Newmont Corporation up roughly 1% after TD Cowen upgraded the stock to buy from hold. Analysts over there believe recent valuation pullbacks make it a great time to buy, as the mining company really consistently exceeds quarterly expectations. This is according to the analysts. Scott.
6: All right, Christina, thank you. Christina Partsinevelos. Coming up next, big call on Apple today. That stock's hovering near an all-time high. One firm says maybe you should sell it. In the market zone next.
19: Pleasure to announce that Fifth Third Bancorp will be debuting on the NYSE at 5384.
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6: 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Mackenzie Sigalis following a rare sale call on Apple today. We mentioned that. But Michael, we begin with you. What do you make of this session after that better than expected CPI print?
4: Yeah, I mean, I think that's actually been a big source of the support here. The two-year note yield is finishing pretty close to the morning lows. It dropped hard after that benign CPI number. And the fact that it did hold near those lows even after Warsh was saying things that at least could have been construed as slightly hawkish, I think probably a net positive. Overall, though, the market has this feel of, you know, little tolerance for disappointments. It's going to be a little stingy with the credit for a lot of these good earnings numbers. But on balance, those results are so good, it's kind of carrying things for now. The software decline on the IBM warning shows you that it is this kind of zero-sum mentality out there, right? Software sells off, and it's like, oh, it's because people are forced buyers of memory products, and so we can buy the semis today. So that's the setup here. You know, the market remains kind of stuck in this churn, still very close to the all-time highs. But I do think also the pullback in healthcare has bruised a lot of folks playing that broadening trade.
6: Yeah. What do you got coming up top of the hour?
4: We're going to actually get a little deeper into that IBM number with somebody who's been bullish. Is Amit Daryanani. We're going to see what it means for that strategy down the road, as well as, of course, implications for software.
6: Good stuff. See you in less than five. Mike Santoli. Let's go to Chicago. Options action. Oliver.
5: Hey, Scott, I'm monitoring for one potentially big shift in options trading around semiconductors, which is on the margin bullish after weeks of steady put buying and call selling in SMH that began in late May and was persistent despite brief highs last month. Puts still outnumbered calls today, but almost as many puts were sold as bought, while the skew in calls was very much toward buying. It's a small but notable shift in tone that's supported by extremely bullish options flows in NVIDIA. Call buying more than tripled put buying today in that stock, which is up 10% since we pointed out bullish flows a week ago. And on a separate note, but also important, options flows around the financials today looked very bullish, with almost three times more calls trading than puts, Scott.
6: All right, Oliver, appreciate that as always. Oliver Rennick. Max, some caution on Apple after this run it's had.
7: Right. So Apple trading about 0.5% lower, Scott, and the street is split on where shares head next after hitting a fresh all-time high on Monday. KeyBank, it is bearish on Apple, downgrading the stock to underweight with a $250 target, arguing the recent strength masks a weaker U.S. consumer. The firm sees carrier subsidies declining and warns that higher prices could pressure sales, slow expansion of Apple's installed base, and pull services growth down to 7% next year. Then you have bulls like Loop Capital raising its target to $350, saying Apple's gaining global share, iPhone 17 demand remains healthy, and the higher pricing on the Pro models and foldable could push revenue well above consensus. IDC data supports that global strength, with Q2 iPhone shipments up 15%. Morgan Stanley also reiterating overweight with a $360 price target, arguing iPhone demand has historically been relatively insensitive to price, so $200 hikes to its phones could protect margins and lift earnings rather than derail demand.
6: Okay, Mac, thank you. Appreciate that. Mackenzie Sigalis. Kevin Simpson's another owner of IBM, bookending our show today with those investors. What are you doing with the stock today?
9: You know, Scott, Steph kicked off the show with a great bull case for IBM, which was every reason why we bought the stock, why we own the stock. Yesterday, we closed out the day with a 3% position in it. We have a lower allocation today because of the decline. But my concern is that this may take a lot more time for the software problems to really shake out with IBM. I know Arvind Krishna has done an amazing job as a CEO, but it wouldn't surprise me, Scott, if maybe this Friday or sometime next week, you and I are talking about me trimming some more of this position. Not that I don't believe in the long-term thesis of quantum computing, because I do, and I think that's where the magic happens for IBM, but I'm not sure how patient I want to be with this. Today was a very disappointing pre-announcement, and I think it's a bad precursor for what we're going to see with earnings.
6: What's it tell you about the broader AI story at this point?
9: Well, I think it's really a have and have not story. You and I talked a lot about it last week with respect to the companies that deliver, absolutely benefiting. And those companies that miss, even if they miss their whisper numbers, they're going to be punished. I didn't expect that to be the case with IBM, but I don't think this is a testament to the broader AI story, nor is it a testament to the broader tech story. I think it's very software specific, and it's reminding us of what we heard in February. And maybe this is a validation that that repricing was legit. Not that IBM's going out of business or that it's the end of software, but maybe we've got to rethink about how we price a premium for it, because I think going forward, companies will be rewarded for proving their revenue stream. And again, if they don't, this is what happens.
6: Yeah, worst day ever for that name. Kev, I'll let you run. We'll see you back on the desk soon. Thank you. That's Kevin Simpson.
9: Scott.
6: Bell's going to start ringing. Dow Jones Industrial Average clearly held back by IBM, or it would probably look like the other majors today. NASDAQ's going to go out about 1%. S&P having a decent day, up about 1/2. Interest rates came down a little bit on that better than expected CPI print. Fed chair Warren really didn't do anything to upset the market on the Hill. Day two is tomorrow. I will see you then into overtime with Mike and Mel.
10: The bell's bringing an end to the trading day at the NYSE. Zeta Global ringing the bell. And at the NASDAQ, it's SEI doing the honors. Welcome to Closing Bell Overtime. We're live from Studio B at the NASDAQ market site. I'm Melissa Lee along with Mike Santoli. Stocks higher on the day as tamer CPI competes with IBM's warning. The Dow with a small gain. S&P 500 up 0.5%. NASDAQ up 1%.
11: IBM having its worst day ever following that earnings warning, but not having a big ripple throughout tech. In fact, some stocks are gaining from IBM's pain. We're going to have more on that coming up.
10: We're also watching energy with oil moving higher. Coming up, we'll hear from Energy Secretary Chris Wright. Very interesting day, Mike, given the IBM warning. At the beginning of the day, you thought maybe you can go down the rabbit hole of hardware eating software narrative, but that didn't really pan out. There's a lot of dispersion within the group.
11: Tons. Really not a clear narrative out of it, except for a little bit of maybe we do have this kind of forced buying dynamic in semis. The upside in the S&P 500 is almost entirely NVIDIA and Micron. I mean, basically the rest of the market was flattish or offsetting below that. And I think there's a general zero-sum sensibility about this market. If you buy one thing, you have to sell something else against it. I even think, you know, AI leaders sniping on social media back and forth, they're not acting as if the pie is big enough for everybody.
10: No.
11: So I do think that's something that this market has been dealing with in the 7500s. The banks mostly responded to the upside, but you basically just slight whisper of caution from Wells Fargo or Citi, and you didn't get the benefit of a good quarter.
10: All right. We did hit record highs on a lot of the bank shares,
11: yes,
10: like the JPM, Bank of America,
11: and Goldman Sachs, of course.
10: And of course, you mentioned in the closing bell the 2-year yield. I mean, that was a huge help in terms of tech managing, just sort of put together some gains in today's session. I mean, we stuck to the lows pretty much.
11: We did.
10: You see there.
11: And it was one of those things where nobody, I don't think, was getting super concerned on a renewed basis about inflation. But this was one fewer thing to worry about. We get that potential negative catalyst out of the way. Really a broad-based decline in CPI across a lot of measures. And so it allowed the bond market to kind of stay out of the way for a little while. So I do think, you know, you have that dynamic. And then we'll talk about the healthcare, you know, misses and things like that, which made it a very treacherous environment. In fact, the equal-weighted S&P was down on the day, even though you wouldn't think so.
8: Right.
11: Well, let's get more on the impact, maybe the lack thereof, all the nuance on IBM's earnings warning. Christina Parts-Neville is here is with more. Christina.
12: Yeah, so I'm going to take the handoff from IBM because the stock sell-off really rippled far beyond one name. So you had Dell and HP both closing higher because IBM CEO said clients diverted spending away from software and into servers, storage, and memory, really racing to lock in supply before prices climbed further. So that really helped these hardware players. Bad for IBM's software business, though. Good for the hardware makers on the other side of that trade. Chips felt it, too. NVIDIA wiped out yesterday's losses. AMD got a price target hike from KeyBank. 725 up from 530. Bank of America, in their morning note, they said, do what IBM's own clients did. Buy memory and AI hardware, delay software.

0: $130 price target, citing its, of course, AI memory leadership, specifically in high bandwidth memory, strong cash flow. And if you could see just on your screen, SK Kynex shares closing at an almost 50% premium to its South Korean counterpart. You just take the U.S. number, 193, multiply it by 10, and then you can calculate the difference. Micron, SanDisk, Western Digital all cut a bid, as well as cybersecurity CrowdStrike among the top S&P 500 gainers after IBM's Krishna said clients really paused deals over cyber concerns. Okta, Zscaler, Palo Alto, all closing higher alongside it, guys.
1: Christina, thanks. Christina Parts Nevelis. Bond yields falling today on this morning's CPI report, showing a bigger than expected decline in June. Rick Santelli's in Chicago, tracking the bond market action for us. Hey, Rick.
2: Hi. And, you know, you folks touched on it, you and Mike, the two-year note yields. We'll get to that in a moment. But the minus 0.4% on the headline month-over-month CPI, that was the lowest biggest negative month-over-month change going all the way back to April of 2020, as you see on that chart. But maybe the dynamic to pay close attention to was the 210 spread. Why? Well, let's look at it. First of all, if you look at this chart, which goes back to mid-June, on the 24th of June, it was at 24 basis points. That was a 15-month flat. Look how much it's steepened. It's now basically at 40 basis points. And that steepening, next chart, was driven by long rates going hot and short rates going cold. The exact opposite of all that flattening. So in English, what does that mean? It means that the market was pretty smart. All the flattening was taking the easing out. Then all of a sudden, the inflation numbers, well, maybe they're going to go back down. Today's report does that, but the market seemed to be looking ahead towards that in the way the yield curve moved. It could be comfortable right at these general levels, but do remember, the long end still has a high from May 19th at 467. We've talked about that. That still represents good resistance, and most likely the dynamic, especially on long rates after this equilibrium on the yield curve, most likely you're going to see a bull steepening, meaning yields go down a bit from these levels. Mike, Melissa, back to you.
1: I want to be clear here, Rick. You think that yields across the curve go down from these levels, or do you think the two-year specifically?
2: No, I think all yields are going to be drawn to the downside. Okay. I think especially on two-year yields, they've come to an area they could somewhat be comfortable right here. Any more flattening, I think you're going to see yields equally along the curve move down a bit.
3: Rick, thank you. All right, oil prices higher once again today. President Trump changing his stance on charging a toll on the Strait of Hormuz, but that's being offset by new attacks in the region. Pippa Stevens here to try and make sense of all of it for us. Hi, Pippa.
4: Hey, Mike. Well, the oil market is closely watching the attacks by the Yemen-backed Houthis on Saudi Arabia because they've largely been on the sidelines since the war broke out, meaning this could mark an expansion of the conflict and could ultimately threaten the Bab el-Mandab Strait. The waterway is at the south of the Red Sea and has become a lifeline for Saudi Arabia's exports. The east-west pipeline ends at Yanbu on the Red Sea, therefore bypassing the Strait of Hormuz. And crude and product exports at Yanbu have ramped to more than 4 million barrels per day, up from about 1.2 at the beginning of the year. That's according to Kepler. Meantime, European natural gas jumping another 4% today and now up 14% in a week, touching the highest level in more than 3 months. More oil than gas has come out of the Gulf after Qatar's Ras Laffan faced extensive damage. And China has also been buying more gas than oil, lifting prices. Goldman saying that prices could have to rise to 65 euros per megawatt hour to disincentivize Asian LNG demand. To put that in perspective, it's the equivalent of about $22 per MMBTU, so about 7.5 times higher than where Henry Hub is currently trading. Guys?
3: Pippa, the way that the crude is started to trade right here, I'm trying to look at the forward curve, whether it's trying to price in a prolonged disruption. It's not necessarily, right? We're in the mid-70s WTI if you look out to the end of this year, early next year. What is that telling us in terms of what the market is prepared for in the way of any further bottlenecks?
4: That's right. And it does mark a divergence here because we used to kind of see everything moving together in tandem. But as you know, we're positive through about the end of the year here on the curve. And then starting next year, prices are moderately in the red. But I think what that indicates is that it shows that once again, traders continue to focus on this being a short term disruption and the idea that maybe things like filling the SPR or refilling global inventories won't have quite as much of an impact as initially thought. I've heard from multiple, sources.

0: Who say that we've seen refilling in the past and it always happens at the most advantageous pricing, and that there is, you know, mechanisms to delay or move forward some of those swaps in order to take most advantage of, you know, difference in pricing. We've also seen more of an increase in U.S. production than I think was initially thought. A lot of that is coming from the private side. Diamondback has been one of the more outspoken publicly listed companies that has vowed to or has said they will increase their output. But a lot of that, the other increase in output has come from the privates, who typically are more flexible in terms of ramping up and ramping down. So that has kind of offset some of the longer term demand narrative. But I think what this also just, you know, again, goes to show is that we continue to see these big moves at the front of the curve, and whether that pans out to the longer term gains, that keeps getting pushed out. I will finally say that at the beginning of this conflict, when it was only going to be a few weeks, you know, we didn't see really any movement in the back end of the curve. So that still has come up, but not quite as much as the front here.
1: All right. Pippa, thank you. Pippa Stevens. Let's get back to the stock story of the day. IBM shares plunging today after releasing preliminary earnings results that missed expectations. CEO Arvind Krishna saying customers are shifting spending away from software and toward AI data center infrastructure, impacting the company's earnings, adding that these conditions, quote, require our teams to execute perfectly. And this quarter, we faltered. We did not adapt and move quickly enough, and numerous large deals failed to close on the timelines we expected, driving the majority of our shortfall. Joining us now is Evercore ISI Senior Managing Director Amit Daryanani. Amit, great to have you with us.
2: Thank you.
1: How much should we extrapolate the preliminary earnings to the rest of the sector, and how much of it is really just an IBM execution issue?
2: You know, so I'd say this seems to be a bigger than just an IBM issue right now. It literally seems to be that, you know, enterprises have finite amount of dollars they need to spend, and they have to allocate money to servers and storage, something you've heard a lot from companies like Dell, for example, from. And those dollars are coming from somewhere. Turns out some of it is coming from IBM software business, from transaction processing, which is a very heavy CapEx business for them, right? So this almost seems like a little bit of, I need to pre-buy hardware. As a result, I need to push out my spending on the software side. That's what it appears to us. The question will be, is it a 1 or 2 quarter dynamic? Or is it a multi-quarter dynamic that you'll have to endure as you go forward?
3: Well, the market, I mean, just the dramatic nature of the response, Amit, I mean, down 25%, like 6 times normal volume in the stock. So clearly, a lot of investors were sort of knocked off their thesis to some degree, I think, by this news. Do you think that's justified?
2: So I'll say a couple of things, right? One, it's rare for IBM to pre-announce numbers, right? I think it was 20 years ago was the last time they did it. It's equally rare for IBM to actually miss the bottom line. That typically doesn't happen. That, I think, actually tells you how late in the quarter the weakness manifested itself, that they did not have offsets to it. The other part I'd say with IBM a little bit has been the stock actually has held up really well on the quantum narrative, on the quantum tailwinds they've had. And so today was a little bit of almost, the fundamentals are bad, the quantum tailwinds were taken away, and the stock had a much more severe reaction. So I do think it's very severe. I think eventually what you have to answer if you're IBM is whatever demand shortfall you had in the June quarter, is that demand destroyed or is that demand deferred? If it's deferred, I think the stock is going to work very well. If it's destroyed, then you got to figure out how long is it going to be destroyed for.
1: Well, what is your forecast? What's your thinking about hardware spending in the next 2, 3, 4 quarters? I mean, you cover a swath of hardware companies, and I would imagine that many of them have buy recommendations on them. And so you believe that that thesis is intact. And to that extent, will IBM continue to suffer?
2: Yeah. So let's see. You know, we think hardware spend will continue to go higher. In fact, the statement we make to everyone is like, we think the supply-demand imbalance that you're seeing today is going to get more acute. It's going to get more worse next year than this year. So there's a logic for people that need to pre-buy all these things as you go forward, right? This is a bigger issue in 27 versus 26. At the same time, I think enterprises have to realize running and, you know, building running tokens on a public cloud is insanely expensive. You have to repatriate your data back to on-prem and run it on your device on-prem. As you go through that, you need a lot of Dell gear, you need a lot of HP gear, you need a lot of hardware stuff. I think that's what you're seeing right now. Now, if you're IBM, I think your eventual angle has to be, well, it's not very hard for you to, it's not very easy for you companies to typically run on-prem enterprise. IBM consulting could be the saving grace in this in terms of how they help you get there. So I do think hardware does really well, but I think IBM, as it starts to do better, will be more on the heels of their own hardware business and consulting, less software.
3: All right. Yeah, a little bit of a change of narrative there. We'll see if IBM can persuade the clients in that direction. Amit, great to have you. Thank you, Amit Daryanani. The broader market has held up today despite IBM's sharp sell-off and some earnings-driven volatility elsewhere. Worries about inflation easing a bit after the June CPI came in cooler than expected. So where does that leave the broad risk-reward trade-off as we head deeper into earnings season and toward a July Fed meeting? Joining us now is Citi Wealth, head of portfolio construction and analytics, Olalo Agaga. Good to see you.
4: Good to be here. Thank you guys for having me.
3: So much going on. I mean, it's really remarkable. You see things like the bank's earnings, and they talk about all this capital in motion, companies trying to navigate it. Where do you think we sit in terms of how rational earnings expectations are and how equities are valued heading into this period?
4: So I'll touch on two things. And firstly, today we just came out with our quarterly, so there's more to read in there. So we're at the early innings of earnings. Last quarter, 27% year-over-year earnings growth, which was absolutely amazing. However, as you look behind the hood, it's very much AI-driven, which we know it's expanded into supply chain, critical infrastructure, and those types of things. So right now, from an auxiliary standpoint, we're looking for companies, frankly, that have strong, durable earnings growth at the sector level, but then also at a thematic level. So anywhere we can find those opportunities would be great.
1: Are you looking to go away from the AI trade in terms of finding sectors that provide that but are not correlated?
4: It's hard to find things that are not purely correlated. For example, like we've invested in gold to be able to add additional ballast to the portfolio. But if you go down to a subsector, a sector and a subsector level, one of the things that we like is cybersecurity. Now, cybersecurity is not exactly AI related, but we think that the company spend here is durable for you know, a decade. It's a critical need. So we're looking for where there are critical needs, where we think there's business spend and durable earnings growth and free cash flow.
3: You mentioned that you're out with a new quarterly outlook. What's the kind of top line message to an investor right now, given how markets have moved and whether you might be thinking about reshuffling things?
4: Look, we're in July. Think of where we stood just last quarter and at the start of the year. No one anticipated the conflicts in the Middle East. No one anticipated where inflation is today. For us, we highlight the three Ds, which is the way we view our asset allocation and investment philosophy. So staying disciplined and anchored in the fundamentals is very, very important. We look for diversified sources of returns because the market drawdowns have been shallower and the recoveries have been much, much, much faster. And then for that, we have to be able to be dynamic. So although we're not trading every day, our time horizon is multiple quarters. We have to be able to find persistent themes that can last a few earnings cycles.
1: Those three Ds sound like they can be applied at any given time, in any cycle,
4: they have to be.
1: Any market. And I totally get that. But how do you apply that specifically right now to the portfolio?
4: Yeah. So we look at a number of different macroeconomic signals, so either inflation or growth, what have you. But at the end of the day, our number one anchor is really looking at corporate profits and earnings, because at the end of the day, strong corporate profits means more hiring. It means more investment. So for us, where we look for opportunities is where we think that there's durable earnings growth and where we think that the earnings can grow grow into the valuations, not if, valuations alone.
3: If there's one sort of item that I feel is getting a bunch of attention a little bit below the surface is the way the bond market is set up right now. Rising real treasury yields, right? Inflation expectations longer term have come down, yet treasury yields are near their highs. Is that the fixed income market inviting you to just sort of lock a little bit of that in?
4: The fixed income market has this year gone from pricing in hikes, cuts. I mean,
3: Right. Really,
4: it was aggressive hikes not too long ago, and it's like repriced ultimately. For us, we're not very excited about fixed income. Credit spreads are at multi-year tights. And we're in more shorter duration type of fixed income. We prefer to take risk in equities, frankly. We're not seeing that type of return or yield that'll make us get excited either in credit or in real rates.
1: Olalo, thank you for coming by. I appreciate
4: thank
1: it.
4: You for
1: Olalo
4: having.
1: Agaga. Financials have been the best performing sector over the past month ahead of earnings. Would those results be a sell the news event? Coming up, we'll take a look at the names already reporting and what to expect from those still to come. You're watching Closing Bell Overtime live from the Nasdaq market site. We'll be right back.
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3: 5 major banks reporting results today. J.P. Morgan, Wells Fargo, Citigroup, Bank of America, and Goldman Sachs all beating expectations on earnings and revenue. Stock reaction was split, though. Citigroup and Wells Fargo ended lower. Small gains for J.P. Morgan and Bank of America. Goldman Sachs was the standout, up 9% on the day. CEO David Solomon crediting the AI build-out as one big reason for the strong results.
12: I think the cycle of this capital formation for the AI infrastructure build, I think we're in the early innings. Now, that doesn't mean it's going to be a straight line. That doesn't mean that every valuation of every stock or every business or the trajectory of demand is going to move, you know, perfectly along. But when you step back and you say 5 years from now, is there going to be a lot of growth, a lot of productivity gains in the economy because of the deployment of this? Absolutely. And the firm's very well positioned to capitalize on it. Will there be some bumps along the way? I think so.
13: Well, there have to be, don't there?
12: There have to be.
3: Goldman and the other banks also reporting strong upside in revenue in their equities units. It's obviously a very active trading quarter and equities demand, a lot of back and forth action, financing of trades and things like that. I did think Solomon's comments about, you know, Goldman kind of resisting some deals, like some of these big financing deals related to AI capex, probably sat well with investors, too. In other words, we're not just out there doing anything.
1: Right, exactly. But he did say it's still there's capital available for all things that make sense.
3: Right.
1: So it was like we're still open for business, but we will be selective. I think what's of note for a lot of these bank issues at this point, they're at highs. We mentioned before, yeah. J.P. Morgan, Bank of America, as well as Goldman Sachs, now at highs. J.P. Morgan's trading at almost 3 times tangible book value.
3: Yes, it's wild.
1: So the question is, right, I mean, once upon a time, it was like, it gets up to 2. Yeah. You sell it, right? It's way overpriced at that point. But 3, that it's making people think, I think.
3: I totally agree. In fact, it took incredibly powerful numbers to resist the normal sell the news instinct with bank earnings. And
1: yeah,
3: you did get it, you know, in Wells and Citi, which are more prosaic and expense stories and net interest margin stories. But the Wall Street banks, for now, they're riding the wave.
1: Yep.
3: Well, don't miss J.P. Morgan Chase CEO Jamie Dimon tomorrow at 8:10 a.m. on Squawk Box.
1: In its first congressional hearing today, as Federal Reserve Chairman Kevin Warsh continued to emphasize the importance of restoring price stability as a key component of the Fed's mandate. Take a listen.
14: Now, at the Fed, our number one objective is getting monetary policy right. That's our clear and constant aim, the star we steer by. And if we get policy right, and I can assure you we will, the inflation surge of the last 5 years will be a thing of the past.
1: His testimony also highlighted his belief that the Fed needs to change the way it operates and communicates, and highlighted his ongoing efforts to make that happen.
14: In 6 weeks, we have caused, I think, a sea change in new thinking, the beginning of a set of reforms that are going to be put in place across at least five dimensions in monetary policy. We made a lot of progress in 6 weeks, but I think it's important to use this opportunity wisely.
1: Joining us now is Jeffrey Lacker, former Richmond Fed president. Jeffrey, great to have you with us.
6: Great to be with you.
1: Kevin Warsh really made it sound almost like he could wave a magic wand. Inflation is a choice, and he's not going to have it. Do you agree that that's where we are in the economy?
6: I like the fact that he drew attention to the Fed's responsibility for inflation and the fact that Fed actions can bring inflation down. And that's a needed antidote to a lot of talk about transitory things that are outside the Fed's control. Sure, you know, transitory shocks can happen. But the market's expectation that ultimately inflation will return to 2%, that's something the Fed needs to take action to bring about. And I think his emphasis on that was wise.
3: I mean, we are 5 years beyond the transitory line. The Fed under Jay Powell raised Fed funds 500 basis points. It's not like nobody did anything in the intervening period.
6: Well, but you still hear it last year about tariffs being one-time level changes right. in prices, and you hear it about the oil price surge. Now, the Fed has a serious inflation problem, and it's been getting worse this year. Inflation was firming, not just oil prices, but core inflation, and not just tariff-related categories as well. Outside of core, outside of the tariff-related stuff, you've seen inflation firm. And that on top of the fact that the disinflation just stalled out, nipped below 3% 2 years ago in 2024. So they've gone 2 years without finishing the job of getting inflation to 2%. They've got a serious problem on their hands.
1: At the same time, Warsh was pretty careful not to let his cards show, so to speak, in terms of where he stands on the economy or what the reaction function would be. Did you get any signals from him? Could you read between the lines and glean what he means?
6: Yeah, he's committed to not telegraphing the next move or laying out forward guidance of the type that has been common in recent years or a couple decades now. But here's one thing he did say. He talked about having a good family fight about the timing of actions taken to bring about price stability, restoring price stability. So clear indication that the direction ahead is rate hikes, and the only question is when.
3: So you think that, I mean, I don't think he necessarily said, or maybe wasn't asked pointedly, is policy right now restrictive, neutral, accommodative? You think he believes it's certainly not restrictive, I suppose?
6: He's avoided using that kind of characterization language, and I think that's wise. If you look at the the statistical models that are the basis of that assessment, they come with very wide confidence bands, and the precision that FOMC members have conveyed in the last few years about whether they think policy is mildly restrictive, neutral, or not, I think that's misplaced and does a disservice to characterizing policy. They don't really know, and the best indication they have is what the results are, and the results have been inflation well above target and employment market fine, just a solid labor market. I think that the idea that there are whiffs of downside risk to the labor market on the horizon, I think that's been put to bed. So they've got a clear direction ahead of them for policy.
3: All right. Yeah, he did say today's CPI did not mean it was mission accomplished. And I guess that's what we should assume. Jeffrey Lacker, thanks so much.
6: Sure. My pleasure.
3: All right. Apple closing slightly lower today, but still near an all-time high. Will price hikes hurt iPhone sales, or will Apple devotees spend whatever it takes? Two analysts with two different opinions will break down their cases next on Overtime.
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19: 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I hope it's light. And I hope it means that people can use AI without having to think about safety.
20: Trump accounts kicking off.
21: Over the course of the next few months, we're going to be auto-creating with the Social Security Administration 70 million accounts for every kid under the age of 18.
22: 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There, most of what's creating inflation today is not interest rate sensitive.
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3: Shares of Apple falling slightly after closing at an all-time high yesterday. KeyBank downgrading the stock to a sell, keeping the price target at $250. That compares to its closing price right around $315. The analyst citing concerns about iPhone sales due to rising prices and carriers potentially cutting back on incentives for new phones. Valuation also a concern, with the stock trading at around a 34 forward PE. On the other hand, Morgan Stanley keeping its overweight rating and $360 price target, saying higher prices equal higher earnings power and that iPhone demand is inelastic, meaning those increases won't significantly hurt demand. The disagreement here might be on how much the carriers might be willing to eat. That's often the case with these upgrade cycles. But the valuation is kind of relevant here, especially as other mega caps have really come in.
1: I mean, what is it, like 10 turns above the S&P 500? So you have to think, is Apple truly a defensive where you would pay that premium? Or are there still question marks around that AI story in particular? We don't know what the revamp Siri is. And we also don't know, I mean, China sales have improved vastly in the past quarter. Yeah. But to the extent that it does not have an offering for AI in China, and there are all sorts of other phones that are AI capable in China, when will the consumer there start thinking, you know what, I'm going to go for a Huawei or whatever it is and get AI?
3: And we keep hearing they're going to do a foldable, but it's down the road. It's not going to be material for a while. It really is, though, a matter of they've preserved their free cash flow generation, and the likes of Microsoft and Meta and everybody else is sacrificing. Theirs are spending it.
1: Yep. All right, time now for a CNBC News update with Pippa Stevens. Pippa.
0: Hey, Melissa. Taco Bell is now part of a state and federal investigation into one of the biggest parasite outbreaks in years. Health officials are looking at whether the chain is connected to cases of cyclosporiasis, a gastrointestinal illness often tied to contaminated produce. Taco Bell has pulled some fresh ingredients from certain locations, including lettuce, cilantro, pico de gallo, and guacamole. 26 former Meta employees are suing the company, claiming it used AI-powered software to choose workers for layoffs. The lawsuit says the system relied on factors like productivity and AI token usage and disproportionately hurt employees with disabilities, medical leave, or pregnancy-related absences. Meta says the claims lack merit and that workforce decisions were made by people, not AI. And a 67-million-year-old T-Rex skeleton named Gus just sold for a record $50.1 million at Sotheby's in New York. The fossil was discovered in South Dakota and is considered one of the largest and most complete T-Rex specimens ever found. Guys, you got to hope that it winds up in a museum.
1: It should be included.
3: Yeah.
1: One would hope so.
3: They're not making any more of them.
1: Pippa, thanks. Pippa Stevens. Well, oil prices seesawing today after President Trump reversed his plan for a 20% toll in the Strait of Hormuz in favor of Gulf nations investing in America. Up next, Energy Secretary Chris Wright on where crude prices could be heading next as the U.S. and Iran escalate fighting. Closing bell overtime. Be right back.
2: Hello, everyone, and welcome to Reinvented with Accenture. I'm speaking with Carlos Torres Villa, chairman of BBVA. So we've been working with you for over 25 years, and you are a bank that has been continuously reinventing.
4: It was hard in an organization like BBVA with 170 years of history, and a lot of success was to make that vision reality.
2: Because when people say, what does it really mean to reinvent? Like, what you're talking about is exactly what it means.
4: There was this pivotal moment in 2014 when we created a digital unit, and I was entrusted with the responsibility of leading that. So it's a bit like the digital guy who was trying to change from outside the core business became the leader of the entire business and therefore could change it from within.

0: So, I ran some numbers. You guys might want to consider moving.
1: Sing worse?
0: I doubt it.
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0: Or maybe a saltwater gargle.
3: Sold. Congratulations, sir. That is a new record.
4: You realize a JPEG doesn't count as a financial plan, right?
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0: No.
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17: Welcome back to Closing Bell Overtime, live from the Nasdaq market site. Stocks higher across the board today. The Dow up only 9 points, but the other 29 without IBM would have been up more than 400 points. S&P 500 up about 0.3%. Nasdaq gaining nearly one. IBM with a 25% drop following an earnings warning, its worst day on record. Even worse than Black Monday in 1987. But the IBM warning didn't crush tech. In fact, some areas benefited, particularly cybersecurity names. CrowdStrike, the top stock in the S&P 500 today.
18: Oil prices have been rising in the past week as the conflict in Iran heats up again. While the threat of the U.S. charging a 20% fee to pass through the strait was taken off the table today by the president, the future of the strait remains in limbo. So where could we go from here? Morgan Brennan joins us now with an exclusive interview with U.S. Energy Secretary Chris Wright. That's live from the Defense and Innovation Summit in Pennsylvania. Morgan.
19: Yeah, we're going to be here for the next 2 days with quite the lineup, and it does start with U.S. Energy Secretary Chris Wright. Mike, so thank you. It's great to be joined by you here today. A lot to get to. I do want to start, though, with the fact that we do have this reimposition of a blockade on ships in and out of Iranian ports here, but that 20% fee is off the table. How to think about this moving forward?
20: Yeah, look, the key thing for energy flows out of the Arabian Gulf is the U.S. military. You know, we started the military operations almost 2 months ago. No matter what happens with Iran, we've got to assure we can get flow of meaningful oil and gas and products out of the Arabian Gulf. And the U.S. military has been achieving that. And, of course, as the military ramps up and we degrade Iranian capabilities, that'll just keep getting better and better.
19: So this idea of a 20% charge on cargo that moves through the Strait of Hormuz, is that completely off the table, or is that something that in a certain scenario could reemerge?
20: No, that's off the table. Look, President Trump, he's this master negotiator, businessman with very unique communication skills. He puts things out there. The United States has carried that load for the whole world for a long time. He sent that message to everyone. The United States is carrying this load, and we got to find some creative ideas to share that load. And of course, it led to a great place, and we got the right answer. But there will not be tolls through the Strait of Hormuz.
19: Okay. U.S. Navy, as you mentioned, escorting vessels through the Strait of Hormuz here. I mean, we've heard stories about ships shutting off their transponders, you know, transiting dark for safety purposes. So it's making it a little hard to track some of the data. What are we talking about in terms of flows in the last couple of days?
20: Well, if you look, the flows the last couple of days are sort of in line with the last 7-day average. It's a little less than 10 million barrels a day going through the strait. But if you add in the incremental volumes going through the pipelines, it's about 15 million barrels a day are coming out of the Arabian Gulf. And pre-conflict, that was 20 million barrels a day. But of course, other places around the world, we've added production growth. You know, world is reasonably well supplied with oil right now.
19: Yeah. So when we see Brent at $85, you've got WTI right now trading around $80 a barrel. You expect those prices to come down. And I guess just as important then, if you do, what are the policy pushes that can be implemented now to see that happen?
20: Well, everything we can to grow production, in the United States. We have tremendous potential in Alaska and in the Gulf of America. We'll continue to grow our onshore production. Just, you know, the Biden administration just talked about ending the fossil fuel industry. That's a pretty investment chilling environment. Far higher oil prices 4 years ago under President Biden with no interruption of global flows. So communication and messaging to people that control investments in oil and gas, not just in the U.S., but abroad, have been super helpful. We'll continue to grow that. The American refinery complex has run at record highs. That's even more important than growing American oil production.
19: Yeah, I want to get to that in just a moment here. But first, I mean, we have seen these big releases from SPR. We've seen inventories draw down, not only here in the U.S., but globally as well. I mean, China had been sitting on record reserves as well coming into this war. So in terms of having to rebuild those inventories, how does that now contribute to the demand picture?
20: That will contribute to the demand picture. Absolutely, you'll see the inventories that have been drawn down be refilled. You'll probably see over the next few years a growth in global oil inventories. A lot of countries, India, for example, don't have, United Kingdom, don't have any meaningful storage of oil. Probably more of those countries will develop reserves going forward. So there will be incremental demand from that. That'll play out over the next several years.
19: Yeah, you just mentioned refining capacity. I mean, we've seen the crack spread for diesel, gasoline, a few other things. New record intraday high, $76 and change earlier this week. I mean, those numbers are eye-popping. You're an industry guy, longtime industry guy. I don't have to tell you, you know it better than I do. How do you close the spread between crude oil prices and those refined product prices, which have been elevated and sticky here?
20: It's confidence that the flow of crude will maintain. Early on in the crisis, you know, as crude flows slow down, refineries have to turn down. One of the things we did with the release of the SPR and communications across the world was tried to slow down the turning down of refining capacity. That's a tighter marketplace and will be for a while than the crude production marketplace. So now we've got to get all those players that turn down their refineries to turn them back on. We're tighter right now in refining capacity than we are in crude supply, hence the high crack spreads. But yeah, the United States refiners, and we've worked with all of them and they've been fantastic, are at all-time high outputs. In fact, I had a leader of a major European country here today led with, thank you. Thank you for supplying Europe with diesel and jet fuel and keeping the flow of energy going in this world.
19: Yeah, I do have to ask about Russia as well, because we've seen a lot of capacity, refining capacity, come offline there. Given the turning point, you could argue, we're seeing in this Ukraine-Russia war, they've just put export bans on diesel. We now have a big sweeping sanctions package, courtesy of the late Senator Lindsey Graham as well. President Trump endorsed that yesterday. How does that factor into this global energy picture?
20: No, you're right, Morgan. That's an additional reduction in refining capacity. Russia was a meaningful exporter of diesel fuel. You know, they export crude and they export refined products, mostly in the form of diesel. That has shrunk all the way down to zero. So think of all the blows the world is absorbing. We're getting rid of the Iranian nuclear ambitions. Russia is getting whooped by Ukraine. I celebrate that. But both of those take a lot of products off the marketplace. They're negative for global energy places. And we have higher prices than we'd like, but we're managing through. Our economy is strong and people are doing well, and we're solving large, major problems. But ultimately, as these things return to normal, you'll see prices come back down. We had, you know, $2.85 gasoline under President Trump a year ago. And before his term is over, we'll have very low gasoline prices again.
19: Okay. Secretary Wright, great to speak with you here. Appreciate it.
20: Thank you, Morgan. My pleasure.
19: Guys, I'll send it back to you in studio.
1: All right, Morgan, Secretary Wright, thank you. All right, not in my backyard. New York becoming the first state to impose a moratorium on data center construction. Up next, we'll discuss whether more states could follow that lead and the potential impact on AI companies. Plus, for-profit hospital operator HCA, one of the biggest losers in the S&P 500 today, after issuing a profit warning. We'll take a look at the ripple effect on the healthcare sector next.
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23: Do you want to know why you should buy this $40 AI stock? It's a pre-IPO backdoor into a private startup that Time Magazine calls the most disruptive company in the world. I'm Mark Chaikin. I created one of Wall Street's most popular indicators, a powerful tool found on every Bloomberg and Reuters terminal on the planet. Today, I'm stepping forward because this indicator just turned bullish on a tiny stock with a little-known advantage. NVIDIA CEO Jensen Huang calls it incredible and predicts the technology behind it is going to cause the world's GDP to become $500 trillion. This could make savvy investors extremely wealthy while landing everybody else in hot water. The Guardian predicts that it could upend the entire U.S. economy from jobs to markets and mortgages. But if you want to get in on the winning side of this game-changing shift, you must act fast. This firm is set to make an announcement that could make a multi-trillion dollar IPO all but inevitable. Visit the page on your screen now, and I'll reveal the name and ticker symbol of a backdoor way to invest in this company ahead of the big IPO. It's less than $40 a share. I believe this will produce the hottest IPO of 2026 and potentially become the biggest company in stock market history by the end of the decade because I've experienced its technology firsthand. I accessed a beta test of their explosive new technological breakthrough. As soon as I laid hands on it, I was blown away. The Wall Street Journal calls it a thinking machine of shocking capability. You really have to see it to believe it. Visit the page on your screen to see a live demonstration of this radical technology. You'll be taken to my new presentation where I lay out the full details on this potentially lucrative phenomenon.
18: New York just became the first state to impose a data center moratorium. An executive order signed earlier today by Governor Kathy Hochul places a one-year pause on construction of large-scale data centers. The news comes after Meta announced yesterday it's expanding its data center in Louisiana to 5 gigawatts, makes it Meta's largest data center of all, bringing its likely investment in that facility to more than $50 billion. And while Louisiana courted this project with tax breaks, more and more states are joining New York and introducing moratorium bills, including Delaware, Georgia, Michigan, and Pennsylvania. Obviously a split. Whether, in fact, data centers are a real source of upside for electricity bills or, you know, bad for the environment or not, they have a branding issue that they're not able to overcome right away.
1: Yeah, I mean, we were talking in the morning call, and I was saying, you know, investors are factoring all sorts of bottlenecks on chips and different components, rare earths, but not political will. And that could really halt the widespread adoption of data centers.
18: For sure.
1: For Louisiana, it's interesting because Meta also doubled the commitment to making providing jobs in the area after the data center is operational. So there are... So data center operators and builders do note that they have to offer something really good to the state in order to get that will.
18: And there are other states, whether they're through incentives or not, that where the building is rampant. And a lot of those areas, the sponsors are getting their own power and they're not really drawing on the grid. So we'll see.
1: Mm-hmm. Healthcare service provider HCA Holdings plunging today despite reporting preliminary Q2 results that beat Wall Street estimates. However, the company cut the full year guidance, citing a $400 million hit due to a decrease in the number of surgeries, also a higher mix of uninsured patients as people drop out of Affordable Care Act plans. Meanwhile, today's CPI report showing hospital inflation actually eased in June. Hospital service costs up only 0.1% from May, but still up 5% from a year ago. Uncompensated care was a huge problem. People just aren't insured. They go in, they have to get a procedure, and it's on the hospital operator.
18: And it's always a huge swing factor in hospitals. I'm very, very hard, obviously, to predict by analysts in a given quarter. And it does hit them hard. Actually, healthcare across the board really had a setback today. It just seems like it was on the negative end of these rotational flows.
1: Yeah, even Biogen with disappointing Alzheimer's drug data came out. And so that sort of whacked Biogen along with some other stocks there.
18: All right, food prices remaining sticky for the most part last month. But there is some palatable news when it comes to the cost of some key staples on your grocery list. Closing Bell Overtime live from the NASDAQ market site. We'll be right back.
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7: Welcome back. Let's get you set up with tomorrow's trade today. Financial earnings take center stage again when Morgan Stanley, BlackRock, and PNC Financial report. Johnson & Johnson, United Airlines results also out. On the economic front, we will get another reading on inflation with June producer price index, which economists are expecting to be flat from May. Excluding food and energy costs, the core PPI is seen rising 0.3%. Also on tap, Fed Chair Kevin Warsh's monetary policy testimony before the Senate Banking Committee.
8: Well, sticking with inflation, the June CPI is showing overall food prices increasing 3% year over year. Brandon Gomez has more details. Brandon.
9: Hey there, Mike. Yeah, food was a different story from the headline inflation data that showed sharp cooling in June. Food at home rose another 0.2% month over month in June, leaving grocery inflation up 2.7% from a year ago. Meantime, eating out also getting more expensive, with restaurant prices up 3.4% annually, continuing to outpace grocery inflation. Now, the biggest pain points remain to be beef and produce. Tight cattle supplies continue pushing beef prices higher, while lettuce and tomatoes are among the fastest rising grocery items over the past year. Some relief, though, in categories like coffee, non-alcoholic beverages, and that alternative protein source, chicken. The takeaway, as we head into earnings season, food inflation hasn't quite disappeared yet. It's just becoming a little bit more selective. Companies with heavy exposure to beef costs will continue to face pressure, while easing coffee prices could provide some relief elsewhere. So what we can expect, at least from sources I'm talking to, is that companies will keep leaning into promotions and value as consumers remain highly price sensitive, guys.
7: Brandon, what's the status of the screw worm outbreak that people were concerned about in terms of impacting beef prices?
9: We continue to monitor it as it impacts the supply. There's been a lot of push as well for imports of supply. But right now, I feel like everyone's shifting their focus to this cyclosporiasis that we're hearing about from Taco Bell and the CDC investigating there. That seems to be where most of the impact is coming into the restaurant and the food sector.
8: Yeah, I'm thinking there, of course, is more on vegetables. Brandy, you mentioned the still a gap between the cost increases of food away from home versus food at home, the advantage toward grocery. Is that a relevant factor here?
9: Yeah, absolutely. I mean, more folks are eating at home. You also have to factor in the price that restaurants have to include when it comes to labor, other input costs, whether it be transportation, paying their employees. I always find it interesting to hold the data from today up against the PPI data that we'll get tomorrow to see just how much we're really seeing in terms of an impact between cost of product and what they're actually selling it, how much they're passing on to the consumer. So we'll have more details on that tomorrow, Mike.
8: All right, Brandon. Thank you very much. Yeah, and the PPI data often is kind of useful because you can kind of parse it to project ahead PCE inflation, which is going to be a little more relevant to the Fed outlook. Although, you know, the markets seem to kind of call off the inflation panic today in large part.
7: Yep. And we'll see, of course, with Kevin Warsh answering questions from the Senate Banking Committee, if he will be asked about his stance on the economy and reaction function specifically.
8: Exactly. And just his characterization of how policy sits right now.
7: Exactly.
8: I have to say it was a really relatively cordial exchanges from the House. A lot of times it gets a little contentious. It looks like they were going to give him maybe a little bit of a nicer welcome and then, you know, find something to fight about down there. He wants family fights, but maybe not in the Capitol at this point. All right. That's going to do it for Overtime today.
7: Fast Money starts right after this quick break.
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7: Live from the Nasdaq market site in the heart of New York City's Times Square, this is Fast Money. Here's what's on tap tonight. A software shocker. Shares of IBM seeing their worst day on record after a stark warning for its latest quarter. Is the move justified, or is this an opportunity to buy into the stock? In a bank bifurcation, we dig into the results that had Goldman Sachs and Citigroup moving in vastly different directions tonight. One top analyst gives us his thoughts on the names. Plus, Bitcoin gets a bounce. Hospital operator HCA drops on weak guidance. And SK Hynix rebounds in a big way. What is powering the chip stock in its third day on the Nasdaq? And how are options traders positioning amid the move? I'm Melissa Lee, coming to you live from Studio B at the Nasdaq. On the desk tonight, Tim Seymour, Karen Feinerman, Steve Grasso, and Guy Adami. We start off with a big bummer for Big Blue. Alliteration. IBM losing a quarter of its value today. That is nearly $70 billion in market cap. The move cutting a whopping 450 points off the Dow. CEO Arvind Krishna warning that clients were shifting their CapEx spend from software and infrastructure to hardware like servers and memory chips. Other legacy software names like Atlassian, ServiceNow, Adobe, syncing and sympathy, Oracle, which is down more than 40% just since the start of June, hit its lowest level in more than a year. But it wasn't all bad news in the space. Cyber-focused stocks like CrowdStrike, Zscaler, Palo Alto all saw outsized gains today. So was this an IBM-specific problem or a warning sign for the broader software sector? Your thoughts, Guy.
22: I think the latter. Clearly, it's an IBM problem. But I think in terms of this is might be the first, although it's not. We've seen it around the edges with others. But it's certainly not going to be the last. And, you know, IBM sort of put that out there. Karen said earlier that, you know, you wonder the reasons why. But the reasons why are maybe to get in front of some things. And sometimes it's best to get all the bad news out quickly ahead of everybody else. I'll say this. Valuation-wise, they're in other businesses, clearly. All this is a big part of it. I actually do think in a stock that today traded almost 8 times normal volume, it's worth a look at these levels.
0: The term CapEx reprioritization,
8: well done,
0: relatively easy for me to say, is something that was emphasized. And it did feel that when you see the rest of the software space have a pretty good day, actually, IGV's been holding serve and actually ticking higher over the last few, that it does seem IBM specific. They did talk about gross profit margins, which came in 70 bips down. You actually had a decline in infrastructure revenues. So IBM, which had transformed itself really from kind of a hardware play into a software play, kind of the opposite of what Oracle's been doing, by the way, I think they probably are an outlier on this one. And I bet things aren't anywhere near as bad as they're talking about. And I do think that the valuation is interesting. Do you need to go chase it today? I don't think so. But there's no question that that spread between software stocks and IBM was fascinating.
1: Yeah, I mean, to your point, in terms of the hardware side of IBM, that is sort of the hedge, right? I mean, if they're re-diverting, the hardware side of the business should theoretically benefit, and also the consulting side of the business could actually benefit as companies are looking to deploy AI and find AI solutions.
3: Mm-hmm. Although consulting, I mean, that's one that would seem vulnerable to AI
1: displacement,
3: right? Yes, displacement. I don't know. I thought it was fascinating. A 25% move in IBM is extraordinary. Mm-hmm. However, looking at the chart, that takes us all the way back to the end of May. So it's not, I mean, it's been quite a run. I don't know if some of the last couple of months, or not even a couple months, 6 weeks or so of excitement there has been somewhat quantum, which didn't change. And in fact,

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1: I'm sort of intrigued by it. I wouldn't buy it day one, but the magnitude of this response is interesting. It wouldn't be shocking, though, to see some other companies, if you're in the same business as they are, and you may have been having these same issues, as Guy talked about at the top of the show, they didn't need to say this.
2: Right.
1: They chose to renounce this early. Are others now going to feel pressured to do that? And will this whole space trade down this over again on bad news, mm-hmm. the same bad news? I don't know. But down 25% isn't, I wonder how much they thought it would go down.
3: I think the interesting part is where you started, where the legacy names in software versus the AI software names. So the Snowflakes, the CrowdStrike, the Palantir, those are the ones you want to be buying off of this. Karen said this was the same price back in May. It's also the same price back in 2024. And it's bobbed around here probably six times where it bottomed out. I'm thinking about buying it.
2: Hmm.
3: I'm thinking about buying it only because around $200. So maybe you get another 10% to the downside. But this has been a spot where people come in to buy the stock for the last 2 years. Quantum. They were the original AI. Watson was the original AI. So they're usually not gifted or credited with being ahead of the curve. This is a name that I think has changed the perspective where you can get ahead of the curve with this name.
2: Except that there is one key question. This is a question that you always ask. Is this revenue deferred or denied?
1: Right.
2: And so are these deals, when Arvind Krishna talks about faltering and some big deals falling through in the month of June, are these deals gone or are they just pushed out as their customers are spending immediately in the short term on hardware, but we'll go back to spending on software? I felt like that was a little bit unclear.
4: I think it's a good Karen question. They're often good Karen questions.
2: Yep.
4: And I think it was definitely a read through to cyber and a very positive one. And cyber, whether you're CrowdStrike or a Palo Alto, Zscaler, as mentioned, I think that's the message. The message is that cyber, despite all of what's going on in cyber, in software, has been trading very, very well. And that's my call. I think for IBM, ultimately, as we're saying, I think there's an opportunity here. They were overly honest. I don't think this is the end of where they positioned.
1: So they're reporting 8 days from now. I don't know how much more color. Maybe they do. This was this an as of June 30? I'm not quite sure. Mm-hmm. And so, to your question, I don't know that it'll be cleared and, that we'll have
2: in eight
1: much
2: days.
1: More.
2: Or maybe they'll decide to divulge it on the analyst, call. When
3: or the price action leading up to it, down 25% into a print 8 days away. You've taken out a lot of ambiguity into it. To your point, though, are they pulling a pin on something that's going to get dramatically worse? I can't see that happening.
5: The end of June, I think the president started touting quantum. Was it the end of June? I lose track of time.
2: Right.
5: But it started talking about quantum stocks, and he actually mentioned...
4: That's scary for you if you lose track of time.
3: Well, he's got the 40-year chart.
1: Good at that.
5: Yeah.
4: Difficult.
5: Maybe that's a sign.
4: Yeah. Okay, anyway.
3: What were you just talking about?
5: I don't know. But, talking about the quantum is, he specifically mentioned IBM. So, the same way I mentioned Oracle through the lens of the administration, my sense is you're going to sort of put in some bottom when he starts talking about quantum names again and IBM. And to answer your question, down 25% on that kind of volume suggests the market thinks it's deals that are not going to happen going forward.
2: We've got a news alert on some potential new hardware products from OpenAI. Kate Rooney's got this story. Kate.
6: Hey, Melissa. So OpenAI is now reportedly working on a new screenless smart speaker. This is part of the company's hardware push that we've been talking a lot about, especially as it comes under pressure from this new lawsuit from Apple. Bloomberg now reporting that this would be a screen-free, basically AI companion designed for your house. According to this report, kind of sounds like an Alexa device, similar to what Amazon has in the market. It is a portable, battery-powered device that's designed to follow users from room to room. They talk about controlling other smart home devices, managing messages, playing music, and again, answering questions similar to what you would hear with voice mode and ChatGPT. We have not gotten in touch with the company yet. We have reached out for comment. Bloomberg, though, reporting that this timeline is about later this year or a 2027 release, although that could be complicated. based on this trade lawsuit that we saw on Friday. As a reminder, that came out

0: that Apple did sue some of the devices team that OpenAI acquired for about $6 billion. It bought Jony Ive's startup, the iPhone Designer, of course, there for roughly $6.5 billion. That now under pressure as Apple claims that OpenAI, some of the team members have stolen intellectual property and stolen trade secrets. One last key part of this report, OpenAI reportedly does not believe that the device has any overlap with anything that Apple has in the market today. And they say here that it is unlikely that it violates trade secrets belonging to the iPhone maker. That is according to people familiar with the matter. We will let you know if we get any comment from OpenAI, but they have been extremely secretive about what these devices might look like. There have been rumors that it would be a pin or some sort of speaker or an earpiece. So this is the latest, and it looks like this could be coming, Mel, as soon as this year. Back to you.
1: All right, Kate, thank you. Kate Rooney. I don't know. How does that sound? You want a home speaker with no screen that follows you around and you can ask it questions all the time?
2: You can have it play things, I would think. Turn on.
1: I guess so.
2: Which you can do now with an Alexa and say play.
3: Sounds like generation one of Alexa, right? I'm serious. This is how it started out with a speaker. We're talking about robots, and they're talking about speakers that have no screen. Even the latest Alexa can follow you around the house with the tilt of the screen. This seems a little archaic.
4: Do we have a minute here?
1: Not really, but go ahead.
4: I like going to the grocery store.
1: Yes.
4: I used to go to Acme.
1: You go to the bank teller. You go to the grocery store. All the things that modern day people
4: office,
1: usually
4: don't
1: do in person.
4: Town.
1: Anyway.
2: Yeah. And he takes the bus.
4: I go to the local Stop and Shop. Mm-hmm. Mm. And there are these things on wheels, robots that follow you around. I purposely walk into them and try to knock them over because I feel violated. Now, the folks watching from the Stop and Shop will now know.
1: You're now on the blacklist.
4: But that's fine. But that's the world we want to live in.
5: I'm not sure why we got that long.
4: Well, because we were just talking about things following you around.
1: You were yawning as Kate was describing what this brand new hardware thing would do.
5: If this is breaking news, and by the way, this is not directed at Kate, who always delivers great news, or at least the way she delivers it is great, but this is a reason to go sell OpenAI if you could go sell it here. And I'm overreacting, but the point is that not only is this nothing that's groundbreaking, that we don't care about them being in the hardware business, but also if it has inflamed a relationship with Apple that maybe, you know, maybe they didn't care, maybe it's beyond repair, maybe they don't think that the lawsuit has merit, but it's a whole lot of noise for something that I don't see how this is a game changer. It comes at a time when we're very concerned that OpenAI may be, not only in third place here of the big three, but trailing significantly. So this isn't a great announcement when coupled with that I think they've alienated many people around them that could be important customers.
1: Meantime, let's get to bank stocks. Kicked off earnings season this morning with beats across the board, but stocks had very mixed reactions. Goldman Sachs setting a new record after profits surged nearly 80%. The stock adding 580 points to the Dow. JP Morgan also closing an all-time high in record revenue, raising guidance. But an intraday reversal in Citi sent shares down more than 5%. For more on the reports, RBC Capital's Gerard Cassidy joins us now. Gerard, great to have you with us.
6: Thank you, Melissa.
1: I want to start off with Citi. Why do you think the reversal happened? Was it concern about expenses? Was it the fact that they didn't raise the full year despite the net interest income beats?
6: Melissa, you put your thumb right on it. It was primarily their commentary about expense growth. They had a very strong first half when it came to what they call their efficiency ratio, measuring expenses to revenue, particularly in the second quarter. It was very good. But they didn't lower the efficiency ratio for the full year, which remains around 60%, suggesting expenses could grow faster in the second half of the year. And they pretty much verified that. And that was the turning point in the stock during the earnings call.
2: Gerard, it's Karen. Thanks for being on. So focusing in on the expenses, which was, I think, the center of the storm there. Do you think those are expenses that Jane Fraser believes will be money very well spent, which is my guess, or do you think that the street thinks something else? And she's known to be somewhat conservative in her guidance. So what was your takeaway from the whole call?
6: No, Karen, I think you're right. It's more of an offensive call, meaning they're making the investments to become more profitable. They're making the investments to continue the restructuring. And so I think what this will lead to in the medium term, higher profitability, but over the very near term, over the next 3 to 6 months, you could see an elevated level of expenses. But it still keeps them in track for those midterm targets they announced on their investor day.
3: Gerard, you've been all over Basel III. It went from a headwind to a tailwind. So is this quarter, what are you focused on? Is it credit, margins, or Basel III tailwind? And if so, which is your favorite pick?
6: It's an interesting question. I brought that up on the earnings call with JP Morgan about the outlook for regulatory stability, and that could be a real positive for the group and as a tailwind longer term. But this quarter, I think when you look at the total banking sector, not just the big investment banks and capital markets, you put your thumb on it with credit. Credit was very good this quarter. This is the real shining star for all the banks. Credit quality in the industry today, 2Q26, very strong.
5: Gerard, let's talk about Goldman. What a day, and the sense that it trades like an AI stock because it's in the middle of the AI industry. It's at the leading edge, by the way. Goldman, very well positioned in Asia. The sense here is, and if you listen to all of the comments, it was if, you know, this is, you know, the rush to build out AI is really putting them in a place where they're major facilitators. They also issued $30 billion in investment-grade bonds today that were well, well oversubscribed, and they've been doing more of that this year. Your thoughts on all of that?
6: It's a great question, which I brought up in a few of the calls, because you're right. The AI infrastructure throughout the U.S. or even global economy is gigantic, and the funding for building out this infrastructure is a very large need. And Goldman Sachs, as well as the other players, are sitting in the center of this. The question then becomes, you know, when does it slow down? It may stay this way for another 2 years or another 6 months. We just don't know. But that is really the question we have to ask ourselves with these big investment banks. Is the first and second derivative coming from the whole AI trade, semiconductors, Mag7, you guys know it better than I do. And that's the part that has really helped Goldman Sachs.
1: Gerard, got to leave it there. Thank you. Gerard Cassidy of RBC.
6: Very good.
1: We didn't even mention Karen's favorite, JP Morgan.
2: I was mentioning it in my head.
1: Of course, as you normally do.
2: As I normally do, yes.
1: JPM also hitting a record today on the back of earnings. But the question, I guess, is it expensive now at almost 3 times tangible book?
2: Yes, it's expensive. It has been expensive all the way along. This, though, was an extraordinary quarter, like Goldman Sachs, that not as many sort of not as gigantic, but still an extraordinary quarter. And it's not crazy expensive to me. The biggest risk is, when will Jamie leave? And on the day that Jamie leaves, I think it's probably down 7 to 10%. I don't know when that's going to happen. They did get that question. They always get that question. But I thought the quarter was really good. I think this happens every time. They say expenses are going to be high, and then people freak out. They don't have control on expenses without thinking through how do those expenses get higher. They get higher because the investment bank
1: is doing better.
2: Pays fees
1: right,
2: that directly correlate with the amount of business that they do. Mm-hmm. So that's not a bad thing. But I thought it was really good. Citi, I was surprised at the reaction. I actually bought about 25% more than I already have. Mm. At the near the close today, 133 something. I thought it was just way overdone to the downside.
4: Yeah, I agree with that. I mean, again, you said 3 times it is exactly on the screws, JP Morgan. And he talked about it. I mean, Tim just talked about the environment. Particularly favorable environment, elevated level of market activity, rigorous execution, years of planning it out. I mean, that sounds like Goldman Sachs as well, which is why they probably deserve it. But if they deserve 3 times, Citi deserves at least 1.5, if not 1.8 times.
5: His comment was, it's getting close to as good as it gets. Hmm. Now, he's not a trader. Jamie is often a very conservative guy, and I think that's held him in good stead. So, but the point is that the money that's being made is not just investment banking. I mean, trading revenue at all of the big Wall Street shops was up 72% combined to something like $72 billion. I mean, the volatility in memory and hyperscalers has been a boom to Wall Street, and I don't think that's going to – everything we're talking about in AI isn't going to change. I think it remains so.
2: one thing about the J.P. Morgan call. Goldman Sachs quarter was so good that Jamie called it out about how good the Goldman quarter was.
1: Very cordial.
2: Yeah.
1: Right.
4: What can happen?
1: Of course.
4: It's a cordial world.
1: I could see Jamie and David, you know,
4: yucking it up,
1: exactly. Getting a coffee.
5: Why wouldn't they? Pretty happy day for everybody.
1: They should get champagne. Your favorite of the banks.
3: So, J.P. Morgan is the most diversified. And obviously, when we listen to Jamie Dimon, he's always pessimistic. And Brian Moynihan had an interview with Sarah today on CNBC. He seems really optimistic. I like the chart. It's outperformed J.P. Morgan. I would go with Bank of America.
1: Be sure to catch J.P. Morgan CEO Jamie Dimon tomorrow morning on Squawk Box, 8:10 a.m. Eastern Time. Karen,
2: okay, I know already.
3: Is Karen co-hosting?
1: She might be out the window.
5: She could just be milling around the
1: sign. I heard
4: Jamie. The restraining order prohibits her.
1: Coming up, crude closing in on $80 a barrel, even as President Trump walks back protection fees in the Strait of Hormuz, the latest on where things stand with Iran, and the energy market impact next. Plus, a Bitcoin bounce back. What is driving today's rebound and how investors should navigate the crypto volatility right now? Don't go anywhere. Fast Money's back in two.
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17: 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Affordable Dentures and Implants. That's what we do.
1: Welcome back to Fast Money. Oil settling up more than 1% today, even as President Trump abandoned his toll on the Strait of Hormuz. The U.S. launching additional strikes on Iran this afternoon. Megan Casella joins us now with the very latest. Megan.
18: Melissa, that's right. The U.S. attacking Iran for the fourth straight day. U.S. Central Command saying an additional round of strikes began around 3 p.m. Eastern and was once again aimed at degrading Iran's ability to attack commercial ships in the Strait of Hormuz. Then at 4 p.m. Eastern, CENTCOM confirming that the U.S. blockade of Iran's ports is officially back in effect. CENTCOM saying in the post that more than 20 U.S. Navy warships and hundreds of military aircraft are now operating across the Middle East and remain, quote, vigilant, lethal, and ready. Now, these latest attacks coming after the president backed off his proposal from just yesterday that ships transiting the strait should pay a 20% toll to the United States for protection. He wrote on Truth Social that he'd spoken with Middle East leadership and decided to replace the fee with trade and investment deals. He later told reporters that he liked this arrangement better because he doesn't think anybody should be able to charge a fee. And the president, Melissa, framed this as new money being invested above anything that had previously been pledged. But I will note we have not yet heard confirmation from any Gulf countries on this, and none of the countries that the president said he spoke with have announced any new investments this week. Melissa.
1: Megan, thank you. Megan Casella. So what do we do with the oil?
3: So this is why there's going to be a bid in energy, right? On again, off again, the circumstances change. So there'll always be a bid. There'll always be some sort of a risk premium. But when you think about, we came into this war oversupplied. Now we have Iraq flirting with or tempting OPEC, saying they want to pull out of OPEC so that they could pump more. They squashed that, but that was their threat. Then you have Saudis pumping more. Then you have China importing the least amount of oil in the last decade. All these things are a host of reasons why oil should be lower. But the hostility, the volatility, that could keep a bid in it. I'd still rather play it with Valero up 85% or Marathon, PSX up 85% or 56% versus CVX or ExxonMobil up 10 or 15%. You're going to get the refiner bid because as oil comes in, that's their input costs, and the large integrated names don't react the same way to the barrel.
1: Yeah,
4: I agree. And Exxon, I do think you can own. I mean, July 31st, they report. I think the current quarter is going to be good. If you look, we're about, I think, to break in a downtrend that's been in place since the all-time high I think we made in late, early March or so. So, listen, we've been consistent on the name Steve mentioned. I think you can buy the integrateds, too.
2: Yeah, so I agree. I think there's a bid for energy and related stocks and oil. But I think you guys have been on the refinery trade, which has been really an excellent place to be.
1: Yeah, crack spreads at record still.
5: Yeah, and I think, therefore, Conoco looks very interesting, Chevron certainly, and I think OIH, though, getting into at least drilling for new stuff. I'm of the view that oil demand is never going to go down. I'm of the view that the more people on the planet, the more demand we're going to have for oil. The power demand dynamics that are in the world today have never been higher, and right now fossil fuels are still a major part of it. I don't hear anybody downgrading global oil demand forecasts. I think that if you look at, you know, we've been growing about 1 million barrels a year over the last 5 years, and as much as we want to be less carbon footprint dependent, I don't think it's happening.
1: All right. There's a lot more fast money to come. Here's what's coming up next.
9: Bitcoin coming off the bench as the token closes in on 65K. Inside today's rebound and what's ahead for the struggling crypto complex. Plus, CPI beats the summer heat. The June inflation report offering some relief for consumers. But could it complicate the Fed's next move? A former central bank official weighs in. You're watching Fast Money, live from the NASDAQ market site in Times Square. We're back right after this.
19: Do you want to know why you should buy this $40 AI stock? It's a pre-IPO backdoor into a private startup that Time Magazine calls the most disruptive company in the world. I'm Mark Chaikin. I created one of Wall Street's most popular indicators, a powerful tool found on every Bloomberg and Reuters terminal on the planet. Today, I'm stepping forward because this indicator just turned bullish on a tiny stock with a little-known advantage. NVIDIA CEO Jensen Huang calls it incredible and predicts the technology behind it is going to cause the world's GDP to become $500 trillion. This could make savvy investors extremely wealthy while landing everybody else in hot water. The Guardian predicts that it could upend the entire U.S. economy from jobs to markets and mortgages. But if you want to get in on the winning side of this game-changing shift, you must act fast. This firm is set to make an announcement that could make a multi-trillion dollar IPO all but inevitable. Visit the page on your screen now, and I'll reveal the name and ticker symbol of a backdoor way to invest in this company ahead of the big IPO. It's less than $40 a share. I believe this will produce the hottest IPO of 2026 and potentially become the biggest company in stock market history by the end of the decade because I've experienced its technology firsthand. I accessed a beta test of their explosive new technological breakthrough. As soon as I laid hands on it, I was blown away. The Wall Street Journal calls it a thinking machine of shocking capability. You really have to see it to believe it. Visit the page on your screen to see a live demonstration of this radical technology. You'll be taken to my new presentation where I lay out the full details on this potentially lucrative phenomenon.
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1: Welcome back to Fast Money. Bitcoin bouncing 4% after this morning's softer than expected inflation data. CPI seeing its biggest month over month decline since April 2020. Other token crypto related stocks and crypto miners also seeing gains today, though Bitcoin's still down 26% this year. Is this the beginning of a permanent bounce? What do you think?
3: I don't think we could talk about a permanent bounce in Bitcoin ever, probably. But in this environment, I think you have to wait until it clears 75,000 before we even start to cross our fingers. And obviously, ultimately, 100,000. But we're a long way from Kansas.
2: So I don't even know that lower inflation is necessarily pro Bitcoin. You could make the case higher inflation is pro Bitcoin. But I don't think that's what it was. I think that it's about the Clarity Act and whether it's moving along. And I think Trump is trying to push it along and even sort of talked about maybe a Lindsey Graham dedication or something like that is what, I don't know if it was Claude or Gemini, which told me that because I was sort of wondering why it was moving. And that's what I got back. So a Clarity Act, you know, if they were to pass that, that would be a big catalyst.
1: Yeah.
5: I don't think it's really about, well, to me, it's about thinking about the trades that were a big part of the Bitcoin trade. And Robinhood is a name that I'm long and has traded very well. And after giving a lot back has been, I think, building on days even when Bitcoin has had down days. This is a story of more products. This is a story of a different demographic. This is a story of the same people that loved Bitcoin yesterday, may not love it tomorrow, but they do love Robinhood. And I think you can stay long this one.
23: Rate hike came off the table today, according to CME Fed Funds tool. But the bond market really didn't. Maybe in the front end a little bit, but 10-year yields moved slightly today, which I think if you were looking for yields to go lower, today was your day. It did not happen. So I actually think Bitcoin probably fails at these levels.
1: Coming up, the flight path for the Fed. Former Dallas Fed President Richard Fisher will join us with his take on Chairman Warsh's Capitol Hill testimony today and where he sees rates heading in the second half. Fast Money's back right after this.
9: 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Catch us anytime on the go. Follow the Fast Money podcast. We're back right after this.
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1: Welcome back to Fast Money. Stocks broadly higher Tuesday trade. Nasdaq up nearly 1%. S&P closing within 1% of a record. The Dow eking out a gain of just 10 points. Uber falling 3% as the company looks to bolster its international presence. Germany's delivery hero confirming today that it is in advanced talks to be bought by Uber, though the exact terms of potential deal are not yet public. Biogen dropping 8% on a mid-stage Alzheimer's trial miss, the company's experimental treatment failing to meet a key disease metric when compared to drugs already on the market. Boeing, meanwhile, rising almost 1% after reporting 64 jetliner deliveries in June. That brings its total deliveries in the first half to 314 aircraft. That is the most going back to 2018. And SpaceX down another 2% for its third straight losing day. It's now trading just $1 above its initial offering price of $135 a share. And this just crossing after hours, Lionsgate shares are jumping. Reuters is reporting the company has attracted takeover interest and is working with an advisor to evaluate potential deals. The stock is now up 10% on this news. That makes a lot of sense in a way. Content is
23: in the middle of that game. Paramount, Warner Brothers, Netflix thing. I know collectively we said if you want to look someplace that nobody's looking at, look at Lionsgate. And these are the reasons why. So where there's smoke, there's fire. And I think this probably does happen.
5: Yeah. Michael Burns, friend of the show. They've been a content machine and that's what people are looking to buy. It's not a big acquisition in some sense on a relative basis.
1: Meantime, consumer prices seeing their biggest monthly drop since April 2020. CPI fell 0.4% in June as oil prices fell last month. The data coming hours before Fed Chairman Kevin Warsh got grilled on inflation by lawmakers on Capitol Hill. Let's bring in former Dallas Fed President Richard Fisher. He's now senior advisor at Jefferies and is on the Warner Brothers Discovery and Tenet Healthcare boards. Richard, good to see you. You got a big resume. What can I say? What did you learn from Kevin Warsh's testimony or in his answers? I mean, it seemed like we didn't get any clues on where he stands on the economy, on where he stands about, you know, what the data point to, any sort of indication of what the reaction function is for the Fed.
27: Well, you remember he started out by giving a praise to Alan Greenspan, and he's talked about that quite a bit. Actually, he was much more direct in his answers than Alan ever was, who we call the great mumbler. Alan would dodge every question he was asked. I think Kevin did a good job. And I think it's important to remember he's only 56 years old. That's the same age I was when I took over the Dallas Fed or when I was given the Dallas Fed. And he has to think about what presence he's going to serve. And I think he made it very clear, obviously, the one commitment that is ironbound is not to let inflation raise its ugly head and to bring it down. And I think that was what the takeaway was. And making clear, 1 month's CPI does not decision-making do. He really made that very clear. I was impressed. I mean, I think he's got great interpersonal skills. He's smart. But he also has to realize, like McChesney Martin, he could serve five different presidents at this age. And I think that became through very clear.
5: And Richard, it's Tim. Thanks for joining us. He can't control fiscal policy either, which is has a lot to do with inflation. But what I thought was fascinating about today is he's kind of carved out the five pillars in which he's going to do things differently. And he talked about how he's going to communicate. He talked about the data that the Fed will actually look at. I mean, there's some people that would argue some of the core measurements of core inflation are not really accurate reads. What do you think is the change that he's at least referenced that will be most meaningful for how the market has to interpret the Fed?
27: You know, I really don't know. The five task forces are staffed with people that have been advising Jay Powell and the Federal Reserve going back to Alan Greenspan. The one I get a kick out of, by the way, is a central banker from Brazil and then Mervyn King from England. We're going to do the communications. Maybe we'll change it to Portuguese. I have no idea. But I think it's important to have these task forces. Kevin's talked a great deal about the Dallas trim mean, which, you know, I puffed my chest out a little bit. We perfected that when I was there. And yet the trim mean in March was 2.9%. In April, 2.4%. In May, 2.4%. It seems to be stuck. And you look at that data, which he's talked a great deal about, it doesn't come out the next one for June until July 31st. So it's not really contemporaneous, which he's also talked about, getting good measurement.
23: Well, Mr. Kevin Fisher, if they go the Portuguese route, they can call me in, as you know, because you watch the show. I speak a fluent Portuguese, but we're not here to talk about that. But take us inside the room. What do you cats talk about? Like, do you guys sit around when you were there and say, Japan is a problem? We are watching this very closely. They're the largest foreign owners of our debt in the world. They are blowing up before our eyes. Is those conversations that are going on?
27: Well, they have $1 trillion with us in treasuries. And of course, everybody's worried they're going to begin to sell them as they keep talking about now, investing more and more in their own securities. But yes, that's part of the conversation. But the real conversation is the health of the credit markets and really the inflation, deflation, employment, unemployment, what's going on with the economy overall. And that's really what you're focused on and focused like a laser. And he made that clear, I think, in his testimony today. Inflation will always be a preoccupation of the Fed, inflation, deflation. Employment is always a preoccupation of the politicians because that's what they run on. That's how they get elected, as long as inflation doesn't get out of control.
3: Richard, when the chair talks about the economy, he always takes out the housing market. Is there any way, and he almost alludes to the fact that he wants to do something or collectively with the Fed do something for mortgage rates. I don't know what he would do except for using the balance sheet. What's the answer to that? Have you thought about that, getting that mortgage rate lower?
27: I thought about it a lot because I was against the acquisition of mortgage-backed securities. And actually, the head of the Richmond Fed at the time argued the most articulate argument, con. And now they're stuck with over $2 trillion. I haven't looked at the H41 report. I thought it was up to $2.7 trillion of mortgage-backed securities. Now, how would you bring down rates? You'd have to buy more. And if anything, that's one thing that he and Bessin have talked about, stripping out of the portfolio somehow. So I don't see how you would help housing by expanding a portfolio without jeopardizing the size of the portfolio, which they want to make smaller. It doesn't compute.
1: Richard, always great to see you. Thank you.
27: Okay, I'll practice my Portuguese.
1: Obrigado.
3: You don't have
1: to. Richard Fisher. All right. So, what do we make of? We play this game a lot. You know, if I told you what the reaction of the markets would be, would you
5: headline?
1: Yeah.
5: What would the market be?
1: The 2-year yield chart. Did that make sense to you?
23: Today it did.
1: Yeah.
23: 10-year yield, as I said earlier, did not make sense to me. It backed off slightly, and I think there are a lot of reasons why, inflation notwithstanding, why I still think yields are going higher.
2: I do think are you talking about his testimony or the print? Because if
1: the CPI? Testimony. Testimony and the chart.
2: So
1: the reaction to the print made complete sense.
2: Yes, although I think the print is so fleeting.
5: Yeah,
2: I mean, we had a big oil move down, and we had a big oil move up before that, and now it's back higher. So I don't know. I don't know. I do think he's sort of being He's very clear that he wants to address inflation. He's very clear on that. And he seemed to be pretty clear on, I will not answer to the president. Clear on that. Other than that, I'm not sure. So I think that's what he wants to do, though.
4: Yeah.
5: As a gold bull, what Warsh says is not gold positive. I just want to be clear about this. This is a guy who's going to root out inflation. The market in the past has said the Fed's not really focused on inflation. Buy gold. This is not good for gold.
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1: Welcome back to Fast Money. U.S. listed shares of South Korean chip giant SK Hynix soaring today, back into positive territory since Friday's NASDAQ debut. Options on the stock launched this morning to a surprisingly chilly reception among traders. Our Oliver Rennick is live from the Cboe in Chicago with the action. Hey, Oliver.
35: Hey, Melissa. SK Hynix options had a solid first showing by the close, with just shy of 220,000 contracts traded. That's more than the 190,000 contracts traded in SMH, but about half the options volume of DRAM, the ETF, or Micron. Flows were almost perfectly divided between puts and calls by volume, but the top 10 trades by dollar amount were either neutral or bearish. That said, a few big call sellers we noted early in the day actually got run over as the stock ramped 27% by the closing bell. It's possible that the dozen leveraged ETFs that also launched on the stock today competed away some of the options volume. But there's also the possibility that options traders may be rotating away from the memory trade a bit and into the SMH sector generally, or NVIDIA, both of which saw more notable bullish call skew today and in the case of NVIDIA the past week, Melissa.
1: Oliver, thanks. Oliver Rennick. Really interesting action. I mean, on a valuation basis, that makes sense.
23: A little bit of sense, yeah. Listen, the volatility, I'll continue to say the volatility in these names, you throw SK Hynix in the mix over the last month-ish and Micron Sandisk up 8%, down 8%, not on a daily basis, but a few times a week for sure. To me, it's a little bit concerning. You typically see action like that on the lows, which we're not at, or at the highs, which I think we might be at.
5: Yeah, the premium that the U.S. ADR trades to the underlying in Korea is extraordinary. Mm-hmm. And it tells you that I think there are a lot of technical things going on, because this is a great case of share class arb. It, you know, you can't necessarily own the
1: technical
5: Korean
1: line. In Korea.
5: Yes. Yeah. Yeah. And I think it's something you have to be very cautious about here. I think some of that premium's got to come out.
1: Well, in Korea, there's all sorts. I mean, there's a lot of leveraged ETFs
5: margin calls,
1: et cetera. Yeah. So it's like a spiral.
5: Yeah.
3: Zero room for error on these names. So all of these other things, we're talking about mechanical, structured selling, structured buying. But the underlying, these are priced truly for perfection. But this is a name that holds 60% of the high bandwidth memory. Mm-hmm. That's a huge share for them. I don't know. They're not going to grow from 60%, but they cannot afford to stumble whatsoever with all those levered bets behind it, because an 8% miss reacts with a 30% stock fall.
1: Yeah, it is the biggest pure play memory name out there.
2: And a beneficiary of the IBM news.
1: Yeah.
2: Yeah.
1: Right. I mean, doesn't that sort of underscore the notion that there is a longevity to this notion that the spend will continue in memory?
2: And it just seemed to gain momentum. I mean, we're 3 days into a really volatile history, I guess. But I mean, it's been public for a long time elsewhere. But that arbitrage, there's no way I would ever set that up. No way.
1: Yeah.
5: Semi equipment names start to report, too. I mean, you got ASML tomorrow, and I think it's a really big print for sentiment, which has been fragile, especially in other parts of the world.
1: Yeah. Coming up, a hospital hang-up as HCA gets slammed on lower guidance, the health insurance headwinds the company faces, and what it could mean for others this earnings season. More Fast Money in 2.
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1: Welcome back to Fast Money. HCA shares sliding 7% after the hospital operator lowered earnings guidance for the full year. The company citing a rise in uninsured patients and a drop in the number of surgeries. The stock now down 5 days in a row. Other healthcare stocks falling in sympathy. Tenet Health down nearly 6%. What do you make? I mean, it's inpatient and outpatient surgeries were down significantly, and then also uncompensated care was up significantly.
2: Well, the first thing I thought of was health insurers that have, you know, and medical loss ratios and that being the benefit going to them. So that's where I would go, although UNH ended up down a little bit. But I don't know. Guy's been a hospital space guy.
23: Yeah, I mean, remember the old days of Tenet Healthcare? I'll say this quickly. There's an uptrend that's been in place in HCA, our crack staff from in Englewood Cliffs from 2022. We closed basically right on it today. Valuation, you can't play the valuation game with these names, but it did trade almost four times normal volume. So I actually think it might be worth a look here.
1: I mean, healthcare overall today was sort of weak. I mean, we mentioned the Biogen news in terms of the disappointing Alzheimer drug trial. This had been a safety area.
2: I would have thought. So Lilly was down. I don't know if Lilly was embedded up on that Biogen news because of their Alzheimer's.
1: Kisuma,
2: but then they had that Teva thing. Teva bringing back a lawsuit, or I guess it was allowed to bring back a lawsuit about improper behavior from Lilly.
1: Oh.
2: I thought that's why it was down, but it's had a huge run.
1: Yeah.
2: Huge.
5: UNH is the one to own. To me, this is a stock that's still cheap relative to its recent history. I understand there have been some concerns about their earnings power, but they've answered a lot of that uncertainty. So I think you stay long this one.
3: You know, when you led this segment off, you said the comments were more underinsured people and more procedures that weren't covered. You can't have, so the HCA or the ACA, whatever that was called.
1: ACA subsidies. Yeah, subsidies.
3: So people are rolling off the ranks. They're not covered anymore. Who's left? The person that's writing the check, paying the bill. So there's a lot of these names that I wouldn't touch. Although Humana's chart looks actually pretty extraordinary for the space right now. And I don't think fundamentally it's a great name to buy, but the technicals tell me it moves higher.
1: Mm-hmm. What did you make of the Biogen move? We didn't get to trade it.
23: Biotech.
5: B and Timbo, by the way.
1: Is it the B and Timbo?
5: Yeah.
1: Or, you know. I have like a block on your acronym.
5: Just letting you know. Just the B and Timbo. Anyway, keep going.
23: No, it's IBM.
1: Is IBM?
5: What's that?
1: Is IIB?
5: No, I's IDEVO.
23: Okay, don't.
1: I'm breathing a sigh of relief.
5: I know where this is going.
23: It's not going
5: to assume that the letters in Tim's acronym aren't doing so well.
1: But guess what? Guess what? But the O is
23: no one's assuming, Tim.
5: But the O and Timbo, not doing so well.
1: Up next, Final Trades.
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16: 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It's a pre-IPO backdoor into a private startup that Time Magazine calls the most disruptive company in the world. I'm Mark Chaikin. I created one of Wall Street's most popular indicators, a powerful tool found on every Bloomberg and Reuters terminal on the planet. Today, I'm stepping forward because this indicator just turned bullish on a tiny stock with a little-known advantage. NVIDIA CEO Jensen Huang calls it incredible and predicts the technology behind it is going to cause the world's GDP to become $500 trillion. This could make savvy investors extremely wealthy while landing everybody else in hot water. The Guardian predicts that it could upend the entire U.S. economy from jobs to markets and mortgages. But if you want to get in on the winning side of this game-changing shift, you must act fast. This firm is set to make an announcement that could make a multi-trillion dollar IPO all but inevitable. Visit the page on your screen now, and I'll reveal the name and ticker symbol of a backdoor way to invest in this company ahead of the big IPO. It's less than $40 a share. I believe this will produce the hottest IPO of 2026 and potentially become the biggest company in stock market history by the end of the decade because I've experienced its technology firsthand. I accessed a beta test of their explosive new technological breakthrough. As soon as I laid hands on it, I was blown away. The Wall Street Journal calls it a thinking machine of shocking capability. You really have to see it to believe it. Visit the page on your screen to see a live demonstration of this radical technology. You'll be taken to my new presentation where I lay out the full details on this potentially lucrative phenomenon.
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1: It's interesting because Meta also doubled the commitment to making to providing jobs in the area after the data center is operational. So there are... So data center operators and builders do note that they have to offer something really good to the state in order to get that will.
20: And there are other states, whether they're through incentives or not, that where the building is rampant. And a lot of those areas, the sponsors are getting their own power and they're not really drawing on the grid. So we'll see.
1: Mm-hmm. Healthcare service provider HCA Holdings plunging today despite reporting preliminary Q2 results that beat Wall Street estimates. However, the company cut the full-year guidance, citing a $400 million hit due to a decrease in the number of surgeries, also a higher mix of uninsured patients as people drop out of Affordable Care Act plans. Meanwhile, today's CPI report showing hospital inflation actually eased in June. Hospital service costs up only 0.1% from May, but still up 5% from a year ago. Uncompensated care was a huge problem. People just aren't insured. They go in, they have to get a procedure, and it's on the hospital operator.
20: And it's always a huge swing factor in hospitals. I'm very, very hard, obviously, to predict by analysts in a given quarter, and it does hit them hard. Actually, healthcare across the board really had a setback today. It just seems like it was on the negative end of these rotational flows.
1: Yeah, even Biogen, with disappointing Alzheimer's drug data came out, and so that sort of whacked Biogen along with some other stocks there.
20: All right, food prices remaining sticky for the most part last month, but there is some palatable news when it comes to the cost of some key staples on your grocery list. Closing Bell Overtime live from the NASDAQ market site. We'll be right back.
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7: Welcome back. Let's get you set up with tomorrow's trade today. Financial earnings take center stage again when Morgan Stanley, BlackRock, and PNC Financial report. Johnson & Johnson, United Airlines results also out. On the economic front, we will get another reading on inflation with June producer price index, which economists are expecting to be flat from May. Excluding food and energy costs, the core PPI is seen rising 0.3%. Also on tap, Fed Chair Kevin Warsh's monetary policy testimony before the Senate Banking Committee.
8: Well, sticking with inflation,

0: Overall food prices increasing 3% year over year. Brandon Gomez has more details. Brandon.
1: Hey there, Mike. Yeah, food was a different story from the headline inflation data that showed sharp cooling in June. Food at home rose another 0.2% month over month in June, leaving grocery inflation up 2.7% from a year ago. Meantime, eating out also getting more expensive, with restaurant prices up 3.4% annually, continuing to outpace grocery inflation. Now, the biggest pain points remain to be beef and produce. Tight cattle supplies continue pushing beef prices higher, while lettuce and tomatoes are among the fastest rising grocery items over the past year. Some relief, though, in categories like coffee, non-alcoholic beverages, and that alternative protein source, chicken. The takeaway, as we head into earnings season, food inflation hasn't quite disappeared yet. It's just becoming a little bit more selective. Companies with heavy exposure to beef costs will continue to face pressure, while easing coffee prices could provide some relief elsewhere. So what we can expect, at least from sources I'm talking to, is that companies will keep leaning into promotions and value as consumers remain highly price sensitive, guys.
2: Brandon, what's the status of the screw worm outbreak that people are concerned about in terms of impacting beef prices?
1: We continue to monitor it as it impacts the supply. There's been a lot of push as well for imports of supply. But right now, I feel like everyone's shifting their focus to this cyclosporiasis that we're hearing about from Taco Bell and the CDC investigating there. That seems to be where most of the impact is coming into the restaurant and the food sector.
0: Yeah, thinking there, of course, is more on vegetables. Brady, you mentioned the still a gap between the cost increases of food away from home versus food at home, the advantage toward grocery. Is that a relevant factor here?
1: Yeah, absolutely. I mean, more folks are eating at home. You also have to factor in the price that restaurants have to include when it comes to labor, other input costs, whether it be transportation, paying their employees. I always find it interesting to hold the data from today up against the PPI data that we'll get tomorrow to see just how much we're really seeing in terms of an impact between cost of product and what they're actually selling it, how much they're passing on to the consumer. So we'll have more details on that tomorrow, Mike.
0: All right, Brandon. Thank you very much. Yeah, and the PPI data often is kind of useful because you can kind of parse it to project ahead PCE inflation, which is going to be a little more relevant to the Fed outlook. Although, you know, the markets seem to kind of call off the inflation panic today in large part.
2: Yep. And we'll see, of course, with Kevin Warsh answering questions from the Senate Banking Committee, if he will be asked about his stance on the economy and reaction function specifically.
0: Exactly. And just his characterization of how policy sits right now.
2: Exactly.
0: I have to say it was a really relatively cordial exchanges from the House. A lot of times it gets a little contentious. It looks like they were going to give him a little bit of a nicer welcome and then, you know, find something to fight about down there. He wants family fights, but maybe not in the Capitol at this point. All right. That's going to do it for Overtime today.
2: Fast Money starts right after this quick break.
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4: Live from the Nasdaq market site in the heart of New York City's Times Square, this is Fast Money. Here's what's on tap tonight. A software shocker. Shares of IBM seeing their worst day on record after a stark warning for its latest quarter. Is the move justified, or is this an opportunity to buy into the stock? In a bank bifurcation, we dig into the results that had Goldman Sachs and Citigroup moving in vastly different directions tonight. One top analyst gives us his thoughts on the names. Plus, Bitcoin gets a bounce. Hospital operator HCA drops on weak guidance. And SK Hynix rebounds in a big way. What is powering the chip stock in its third day on the Nasdaq? And how are options traders positioning amid the move? I'm Melissa Lee, coming to you live from Studio B at the Nasdaq. On the desk tonight, Tim Seymour, Karen Feinerman, Steve Grasso, and Guy Adami. We start off with a big bummer for Big Blue. Alliteration. IBM losing a quarter of its value today. That is nearly $70 billion in market cap. The move cutting a whopping 450 points off the Dow. CEO Arvind Krishna warning that clients were shifting their CapEx spend from software and infrastructure to hardware like servers and memory chips. Other legacy software names like Atlassian, ServiceNow, Adobe, sinking in sympathy. Oracle, which is down more than 40% just since the start of June, hit its lowest level in more than a year. But it wasn't all bad news in the space. Cyber-focused stocks like CrowdStrike, Zscaler, Palo Alto all saw outsized gains today. So was this an IBM-specific problem or a warning sign for the broader software sector? Your thoughts, Guy.
5: I think the latter. Clearly, it's an IBM problem. But I think in terms of this is might be the first, although it's not. We've seen it around the edges with others. But it's certainly not going to be the last. And, you know, IBM sort of put that out there. Karen said earlier that, you know, you wonder the reasons why. But the reasons why are maybe to get in front of some things. And sometimes it's best to get all the bad news out quickly ahead of everybody else. I'll say this. Valuation-wise, they're in other businesses. Clearly, all this is a big part of it. I actually do think in a stock that today traded almost 8 times normal volume, it's worth a look at these levels.
6: The term CapEx reprioritization,
7: well done,
6: relatively easy for me to say, is something that was emphasized. And it did feel that when you see the rest of the software space have a pretty good day, actually, IGV's been holding serve and actually ticking higher over the last few, that it does seem IBM specific. They did talk about gross profit margins, which came in 70 bips down. You actually had a decline in infrastructure revenues. So IBM, which had transformed itself really from kind of a hardware play into a software play, kind of the opposite of what Oracle's been doing, by the way, I think they probably are an outlier on this one. And I bet things aren't anywhere near as bad as they're talking about. And I do think that the valuation is interesting. Do you need to go chase it today? I don't think so. But there's no question that that spread between software stocks and IBM was fascinating.
4: Yeah, I mean, to your point, in terms of the hardware side of IBM, that is sort of the hedge, right? I mean, if they're rediverting, the hardware side of the business should theoretically benefit, and also the consulting side of the business could actually benefit as companies are looking to deploy AI and find AI solutions.
8: Mm-hmm. Although consulting, I mean, that's one that would seem vulnerable to AI
4: displacement,
8: right? Yes, displacement. I don't know. I thought it was fascinating. A 25% move in IBM is extraordinary. Mm-hmm. However, looking at the chart, that takes us all the way back to the end of May. So it's not, I mean, it's been quite a run. I don't know if some of the last couple of months, or not even a couple of months, 6 weeks or so of excitement there has been somewhat quantum, which didn't change. And in fact, they were, you know, made efforts to talk about the quantum part of the story. But I was surprised at the magnitude of the reaction here. And it was interesting. I know there was some talk earlier today about, the CEO saying we faltered. I don't know if we faltered or the market has moved and they didn't pick up on it immediately. That's very hard to do when you're as big as they are. So I'm sort of intrigued by it. I wouldn't buy it day one, but the magnitude of this response is interesting. It wouldn't be shocking, though, to see some other companies, if you're in the same business as they are, and you may have been having these same issues, as the guy talked about at the top of the show, they didn't need to say this.
9: Right.
8: They chose to renounce this early. Are others now going to feel pressured to do that? And will this whole space trade down this over again on bad news, the same bad news? I don't know. But down 25% I wonder how much they thought it would go down.
10: I think the interesting part is where you started, where the legacy names in software versus the AI software names. So the Snowflakes, the CrowdStrike, the Palantir, those are the ones you want to be buying off of this. Karen said this was the same price back in May. It's also the same price back in 2024. And it's bobbed around here probably six times where it bottomed out. I'm thinking about buying it.
9: Hmm.
10: I'm thinking about buying it only because around $200. So maybe you get another 10% to the downside. But this has been a spot where people come in to buy the stock for the last 2 years. Quantum. They were the original AI. Watson was the original AI. So they're usually not gifted or credited with being ahead of the curve. This is a name that I think has changed the perspective where you can get ahead of the curve with this name.
9: Except that there is one key question. This is a question that you always ask. Is this revenue deferred or denied?
8: Right.
9: And so are these deals, when Arvind Krishna talks about faltering and some big deals falling through in the month of June, are these deals gone? Or are they just pushed out as their customers are spending immediately in the short term on hardware, but will go back to spending on software? I felt like that was a little bit unclear.
6: I think it's a good Karen question. They're often good Karen questions.
9: Yep.
6: And I think it was definitely a read-through to cyber and a very positive one. And cyber, whether you're CrowdStrike or a Palo Alto, Zscaler, as mentioned, I think that's the message. The message is that cyber, despite all of what's going on in cyber, in software, has been trading very, very well. And that's my call. I think for IBM, ultimately, as we're saying, I think there's an opportunity here. They were overly honest. I don't think this is the end of where they positioned.
8: So they're reporting 8 days from now. I don't know how much more color. Maybe they do. This was this an as of June 30? I'm not quite sure. Mm-hmm. And so to your question, I don't know that it'll be cleared that we'll have
9: in 8 days.
8: More.
9: Or
8: in
9: maybe
8: 8 days,
9: they'll decide maybe to divulge it on the analyst, call. When
10: or the price action leading up to it, down 25% into a print 8 days away. You've taken out a lot of ambiguity into it. To your point, though, are they pulling a pin on something that's going to get dramatically worse? I can't see that happening.
5: The end of June, I think the president started touting quantum. Was it the end of June? I lose track of time.
9: Right.
5: But it started talking about quantum stocks, and he actually mentioned...
6: That's scary for you if you lose track of time.
10: Well, he's got the 40-year chart.
8: Good at that.
5: Yeah.
6: Difficult.
5: Maybe that's a sign.
6: Yeah. Okay, anyway.
10: What were you just talking about?
5: I don't know. But, talking about the quantum, he specifically mentioned IBM. So, the same way I mentioned Oracle through the lens of the administration... My sense is you're going to sort of put in some bottom when he starts talking about quantum names again and IBM. And to answer your question, down 25% on that kind of volume suggests the market thinks it's deals that are not going to happen going forward.
9: We've got a news alert on some potential new hardware products from OpenAI. Kate Rooney's got this story. Kate.
11: Hey, Melissa. So OpenAI is now reportedly working on a new screenless smart speaker. This is part of the company's hardware push that we've been talking a lot about, especially as it comes under pressure from this new lawsuit from Apple. Bloomberg now reporting that this would be a screen-free, basically AI companion designed for your house. According to this report, kind of sounds like an Alexa device, similar to what Amazon has in the market. It is a portable, battery-powered device that's designed to follow users from room to room. They talk about controlling other smart home devices, managing messages, playing music, and again, answering questions similar to what you would hear with voice mode and ChatGPT. We have not gotten in touch with the company yet. We have reached out for comment. Bloomberg, though, reporting that this timeline is about later this year or a 2027 release, although that could be complicated based on this trade lawsuit that we saw on Friday. As a reminder, that came out that Apple did sue some of the devices team that OpenAI acquired for about $6 billion. It bought Johnny Ive's startup, the iPhone designer, of course, there for roughly $6.5 billion. That now under pressure as Apple claims that OpenAI, some of the team members have stolen intellectual property and stolen trade secrets. One last key part of this report, OpenAI reportedly does not believe that the device has any overlap with anything that Apple has on the market today. And they say here that it is unlikely that it violates trade secrets belonging to the iPhone maker. That is according to people familiar with the matter. We will let you know if we get any comment from OpenAI, but they have been extremely secretive about what these devices might look like. There have been rumors that it would be a pin or some sort of speaker or an earpiece. So this is the latest, and it looks like this could be coming, Mel, as soon as this year. Back to you.
9: All right, Kate, thank you. Kate Rooney. I don't know. How does that sound? You want a home speaker with no screen that follows you around and you can ask it questions all the time?
8: You can have it play things, I would think. Turn on.
9: I guess so.
8: Which you can do now with an Alexa and say play.
10: Sounds like generation one of Alexa, right? I'm serious. This is how it started out with a speaker. We're talking about robots, and they're talking about speakers that have no screen. Even the latest Alexa can follow you around the house with the tilt of the screen. This seems a little archaic.
5: Do we have a minute here?
9: Not really, but go ahead.
5: I like going to the grocery store.
9: Yes.
5: I used to go to Acme.
9: You go to the bank teller. You go to the grocery store. All the things that modern day people
5: office,
9: usually
5: possible.
9: Don't
5: want
9: to
5: do
9: in person.
8: That's
9: anyway.
8: And he takes the bus.
5: I go to the local Stop and Shop. Mm-hmm. Mm. And there are these things on wheels, robots that follow you around. I purposely walk into them and try to knock them over because I feel violated. Now, the folks watching from the Stop and Shop will now know.
9: You're now on the blacklist.
5: But that's fine. But that's the world we want to live in. Is what
12: I'm not sure why we got that long.
5: Well, because we were just talking about things following you around.
9: You were yawning as Kate was describing brand new hardware thing would do.
12: If this is breaking news, and by the way, this is not directed at Kate, who always delivers great news, or at least the way she delivers it is great, but this is a reason to go sell OpenAI if you could go sell it here. And I'm overreacting, but the point is that not only is this nothing that's groundbreaking, that we don't care about them being in the hardware business, but also if it has inflamed a relationship with Apple, that maybe, you know, maybe they didn't care, maybe it's beyond repair, maybe they don't think that the lawsuit has merit, but it's a whole lot of noise for something that I don't see how this is a game changer. It comes at a time when we're very concerned that OpenAI may be, not only in third place here of the big three, but trailing significantly. So this isn't a great announcement when coupled with that I think they've alienated many people around them that could be important customers.
9: Meantime, let's get to bank stocks. Kicked off earnings season this morning with beats across the board, but stocks had very mixed reactions. Goldman Sachs setting a new record after profits surged nearly 80%. The stock adding 580 points to the Dow. JP Morgan also closing an all-time high and record revenue, raising guidance. But an intraday reversal in Citi sent shares down more than 5%. For more on the reports, RBC Capital's Gerard Cassidy joins us now. Gerard, great to have you with us.
13: Thank you, Melissa.
9: I want to start off with Citi. Why do you think the reversal happened? Was it concern about expenses? Was it the fact that they didn't raise the full year despite the net interest income beats?
13: Melissa, you put your thumb right on it. It was primarily their commentary about expense growth. They had a very strong first half when it came to what they call their efficiency ratio, measuring expenses to revenue, particularly in the second quarter. It was very good, but they didn't lower the efficiency ratio for the full year, which remains around 60%, suggesting expenses could grow faster in the second half of the year. And they pretty much verify that. And that was the turning point in the stock during the earnings call.
8: Gerard, it's Karen. Thanks for being on. So focusing in on the expenses, which was, I think, the center of the storm there. Do you think those are expenses that Jane Fraser believes will be money very well spent, which is my guess? Or do you think that the street thinks something else? And she's known to be somewhat conservative in her guidance. So what was your takeaway from the whole call?
13: No, Karen, I think you're right. It's more of an offensive call, meaning they're making the investments to become more profitable. They're making the investments to continue the restructuring. And so I think what this will lead to in the medium term, higher profitability, but over the very near term, over the next 3 to 6 months, you could see an elevated level of expenses. But it still keeps them in track for those midterm targets they announced on their investor day.
10: Gerard, you've been all over Basel III. It went from a headwind to a tailwind. So is this quarter, what are you focused on? Is it credit, margins, or Basel III tailwind? And if so, which is your favorite pick?
13: It's an interesting question. I brought that up on the earnings call with JP Morgan about the outlook for regulatory stability, and that could be a real positive for the group and as a tailwind longer term. But this quarter, I think when you look at the total banking sector, not just the big investment banks and capital markets, you put your thumb on it with credit. Credit was very good this quarter. This is the real shining star for all the banks. Credit quality in the industry today, 2Q26, very strong.
12: Gerard, let's talk about Goldman. What a day, and the sense that it trades like an AI stock because it's in the middle of the AI industry. It's at the leading edge, by the way. Goldman, very well positioned in Asia. The sense here is, and if you listen to all of the comments, it was if, you know, this is, you know, the rush to build out AI is really putting them in a place where they're major facilitators. They also issued $30 billion in investment-grade bonds today that were well, well oversubscribed, and they've been doing more of that this year. Your thoughts on all of that?
13: It's a great question, which I brought up in a few of the calls, because you're right. The AI infrastructure throughout the U.S. or even global economy is gigantic, and the funding for building out this infrastructure is a very large need. And Goldman Sachs, as well as the other players, are sitting in the center of this. The question then becomes, you know, when does it slow down? It may stay this way for another 2 years or another 6 months. We just don't know. But that is really the question we have to ask ourselves with these big investment banks. Is the first and second derivative coming from the whole AI trade, semiconductors, Mag7? You guys know it better than I do. And that's the part that has really helped Goldman Sachs.
9: Gerard, got to leave it there. Thank you. Gerard Cassidy of RBC.
13: Very good.
9: We didn't even mention Karen's favorite, J.P. Morgan.
8: I was mentioning it in my head.
9: Of course, as you normally do.
8: As I normally do, yes.
9: JPM also hitting a record today on the back of earnings. But the question, I guess, is it expensive now at almost 3x tangible book?
8: Yes, it's expensive. It has been expensive all the way along. This, though, was an extraordinary quarter, like Goldman Sachs, mm-hmm. that not as many sort of not as gigantic, but still an extraordinary quarter. And it's not crazy expensive to me. The biggest risk is, when will Jamie leave? And on the day that Jamie leaves, I think it's probably down 7 to 10%. I don't know when that's going to happen. They did get that question. They always get that question. But I thought the quarter was really good. I think this happens every time. They say expenses are going to be high, and then people freak out. They don't have control on expenses without thinking through how do those expenses get higher. They get higher because the investment bank
9: is doing better.
8: Pays fees
9: right,
8: that directly correlate with the amount of business that they do. Mm-hmm. So that's not a bad thing. But I thought it was really good. Citi, I was surprised at the reaction. I actually bought about 25% more than I already have. Mm. At the near the close today, 133 something. I thought it was just way overdone to the downside.
5: Yeah, I agree with that. I mean, again, you said 3x. It is exactly on the screws, JP Morgan. And he talked about it. I mean, Tim just talked about the environment. Particularly favorable environment, elevated level of market activity, rigorous execution, years of planning it out. I mean, that sounds like Goldman Sachs as well, which is why they probably deserve it. But if they deserve 3x, Citi deserves at least 1.5, if not 1.8x.
12: His comment was, it's getting close to as good as it gets. Hmm. Now, he's not a trader. Jamie is often a very conservative guy, and I think that's held him in good stead. So, but the point is that the money that's being made is not just investment banking. I mean, trading revenue at all of the big Wall Street shops was up 72% combined to something like $72 billion. I mean, the volatility in memory and hyperscalers has been a boom to Wall Street, and I don't think that's going to – everything we're talking about in AI isn't going to change. I think it remains so.
8: One thing about the J.P. Morgan call, Goldman Sachs quarter was so good that Jamie called it out about how good the Goldman quarter was.
9: Very cordial.
8: Yeah.
9: Right.
14: What can happen?
9: Of course.
14: It's a cordial world.
9: I could see Jamie and David, you know,
14: yucking it up,
9: exactly. Getting a coffee.
12: Why wouldn't they? Pretty happy day for everybody.
9: I mean, I'm sure they get champagne. Your favorite in the banks.
10: So, well, J.P. Morgan is the most diversified. And obviously, when we listen to Jamie Dimon, he's always pessimistic. And Brian Moynihan had an interview with Sarah today on CNBC. He seems really optimistic. I like the chart. It's outperformed J.P. Morgan. I would go with Bank of America.
9: Be sure to catch J.P. Morgan CEO Jamie Dimon tomorrow morning on Squawk Box, 8, 10 a.m. Eastern time, Karen.
8: Okay, I
9: right
8: know already.
10: Is Karen co-hosting?
9: She might be like
12: she
9: out the window.
12: She could just be milling around the
9: sign. I heard
5: the restraining order prohibits
9: Coming up, crude closing in on $80 a barrel, even as President Trump walks back protection fees in the Strait of Hormuz, the latest on where things stand with Iran, and the energy market impact next. Plus, a Bitcoin bounce back. What is driving today's rebound and how investors should navigate the crypto volatility right now? Don't go anywhere. Fast Money's back in two.
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9: Welcome back to Fast Money. Oil settling up more than 1% today, even as President Trump abandoned his toll on the Strait of Hormuz. The U.S. launching additional strikes on Iran this afternoon. Megan Casella joins us now with the very latest. Megan.
26: Melissa, that's right. The U.S. attacking Iran for the fourth straight day. U.S. Central Command saying an additional round of strikes began around 3 p.m. Eastern and was once again aimed at degrading Iran's ability to attack commercial ships in the Strait of Hormuz. Then at 4 p.m. Eastern, CENTCOM confirming that the U.S. blockade of Iran's ports is officially back in effect. CENTCOM saying in the post that more than 20 U.S. Navy warships and hundreds of military aircraft are now operating across the Middle East and remain, quote, vigilant, lethal, and ready. Now, these latest attacks coming after the president backed off his proposal from just yesterday that ships transiting the strait should pay a 20% toll to the United States for protection. He wrote on Truth Social that he'd spoken with Middle East leadership and decided to replace the fee with trade and investment deals. He later told reporters that he liked this arrangement better because he doesn't think anybody should be able to charge a fee. And the president, Melissa, framed this as new money being invested above anything that had previously been pledged. But I will note we have not yet heard confirmation confirmation from any Gulf countries on this. And none of the countries that the president said he spoke with have announced any new investments this week. Melissa.
9: Megan, thank you. Megan Casella. So what do we do with the oil?
10: So this is why there's going to be a bid in energy, right? On again, off again, the circumstances change. So there'll always be a bid. There'll always be some sort of a risk premium. But when you think about, we came into this war oversupplied. Now we have Iraq flirting with or tempting OPEC, saying they want to pull out of OPEC so that they could pump more. They squashed that, but that was their threat. Then you have Saudis pumping more. Then you have China importing the least amount of oil in the last decade. All these things are a host of reasons why oil should be lower. But the hostility, the volatility, that could keep a bid in it. I'd still rather play it with Valero up 85% or Marathon, PSX up 85% or 56% versus CVX or ExxonMobil up 10 or 15%. You're going to get the refiner bid because as oil comes in, that's their input costs, and the large integrated names don't react the same way to the barrel.
9: Yeah,
5: I agree. And Exxon, I do think you can own. I mean, July 31st, they report. I think the current quarter is going to be good. If you look, we're about, I think, to break in the downtrend that's been in place since the all-time high I think we made in late, early March or so. So, listen, we've been consistent on the name Steve mentioned. I think you can buy the integrateds, too.
8: Yeah, so I agree. I think there's a bid for energy and related stocks and oil. But I think you guys have been on the refinery trade, which has been really an excellent place to be.
9: Yeah, crack spreads at record still.
12: Yeah, and I think, therefore, Conoco looks very interesting. Chevron, certainly. And I think OIH, though, getting into at least drilling for new stuff. I'm of the view that oil demand is never going to go down. I'm of the view that the more people on the planet, the more demand we're going to have for oil. The power demand dynamics that are in the world today have never been higher. And right now, fossil fuels are still a major part of it. I don't hear anybody downgrading global oil demand forecasts. I think that if you look at, you know, we've been growing about 1 million barrels a year over the last 5 years. And as much as we want to be less carbon footprint dependent, I don't think it's happening.
9: All right. There's a lot more fast money to come. Here's what's coming up next.
0: Bitcoin coming off the bench as the token closes in on 65K. Inside today's rebound and what's ahead for the struggling crypto complex. Plus, CPI beats the summer heat. The June inflation report offering some relief for consumers. But could it complicate the Fed's next move? A former central bank official weighs in. You're watching Fast Money, live from the NASDAQ market site in Times Square. We're back right after this.
1: Do you want to know why you should buy this $40 AI stock? It's a pre-IPO backdoor into a private startup that Time Magazine calls the most disruptive company in the world. I'm Mark Chaikin. I created one of Wall Street's most popular indicators, a powerful tool found on every Bloomberg and Reuters terminal on the planet. Today, I'm stepping forward because this indicator just turned bullish on a tiny stock with a little-known advantage. NVIDIA CEO Jensen Huang calls it incredible and predicts the technology behind it is going to cause the world's GDP to become $500 trillion. This could make savvy investors extremely wealthy while landing everybody else in hot water. The Guardian predicts that it could upend the entire U.S. economy from jobs to markets and mortgages. But if you want to get in on the winning side of this game-changing shift, you must act fast. This firm is set to make an announcement that could make a multi-trillion dollar IPO all but inevitable. Visit the page on your screen now, and I'll reveal the name and ticker symbol of a backdoor way to invest in this company ahead of the big IPO. It's less than $40 a share. I believe this will produce the hottest IPO of 2026 and potentially become the biggest company in stock market history by the end of the decade because I've experienced its technology firsthand. I accessed a beta test of their explosive new technological breakthrough. As soon as I laid hands on it, I was blown away. The Wall Street Journal calls it a thinking machine of shocking capability. You really have to see it to believe it. Visit the page on your screen to see a live demonstration of this radical technology. You'll be taken to my new presentation where I lay out the full details on this potentially lucrative phenomenon.
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9: Welcome back to Fast Money. Bitcoin bouncing 4% after this morning's softer than expected inflation data. CPI seeing its biggest month over month decline since April 2020. Other token crypto related stocks and crypto miners also seeing gains today, though Bitcoin's still down 26% this year. Is this the beginning of a permanent bounce? What do you think?
10: I don't think we could talk about a permanent bounce in Bitcoin. Ever, probably, but in this environment, I think you have to wait until it clears 75,000 before we even start to cross our fingers, and obviously ultimately 100,000, but we're a long way from Kansas.
8: So I don't even know that lower inflation is necessarily pro-Bitcoin. You can make the case higher inflation is pro-Bitcoin, but I don't think that's what it was. I think that it's about the Clarity Act and whether it's moving along, and I think Trump is trying to push it along and even sort of talked about maybe a Lindsey Graham dedication or something like that is what, I don't know if it was Claude or Gemini, which told me that because I was sort of wondering why it was moving. And that's what I got back. So a Clarity Act, you know, if they were to pass that, that would be a big catalyst.
9: Yeah.
12: I don't think it's really about, well, to me, it's about thinking about the trades that were a big part of the Bitcoin trade. And Robinhood is a name that I'm long and has traded very well. And after giving a lot back has been, I think, building on days even when Bitcoin has had down days. This is a story of more products. This is a story of a different demographic. This is a story of the same people that loved Bitcoin yesterday may not love it tomorrow, but they do love Robinhood. And I think you can stay long this one.
5: Rate hike came off the table today, according to CME Fed Funds tool. But the bond market really didn't. Maybe in the front end a little bit, but 10-year yields moved slightly today, which I think if you were looking for yields to go lower, today was your day. It did not happen. So I actually think Bitcoin probably fails at these levels.
9: Coming up, the flight path for the Fed. Former Dallas Fed President Richard Fisher will join us with his take on Chairman Warsh's Capitol Hill testimony today and where he sees rates heading in the second half. Fast Money's back right after this.
19: 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Catch us anytime on the go. Follow the Fast Money podcast. We're back right after this.
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9: Welcome back to Fast Money. Stocks broadly higher Tuesday trade. NASDAQ up nearly 1%. S&P closing within 1% of a record. The Dow eking out a gain of just 10 points. Uber falling 3% as the company looks to bolster its international presence. Germany's delivery hero confirming today that it is in advanced talks to be bought by Uber, though the exact terms of potential deal are not yet public. Biogen dropping 8% on a mid-stage Alzheimer's trial miss, the company's experimental treatment failing to meet a key disease metric when compared to drugs already on the market. Boeing, meanwhile, rising almost 1% after reporting 64 jetliner deliveries in June. That brings its total deliveries in the first half to 314 aircraft. That is the most going back to 2018. And SpaceX down another 2% for its third straight losing day. It's now trading just $1 above its initial offering price of $135 a share. And this just crossing after hours, Lionsgate shares are jumping. Reuters is reporting the company has attracted takeover interest and is working with an advisor to evaluate potential deals. The stock is now up 10% on this news. What do you, I mean, that makes a lot of sense in a way. Content is
5: in the middle of that Paramount Warner Brothers Netflix thing. I know collectively we said if you want to look someplace that nobody's looking at, look at Lionsgate. And these are the reasons why. So where there's smoke, there's fire. And I think this probably does happen.
12: Yeah. Michael Burns, friend of the show. They've been a content machine and that's what people are looking to buy. It's not a big acquisition in some sense on a relative basis.
9: Meantime, consumer prices seeing their biggest monthly drop since April 2020. CPI fell 0.4% in June as oil prices fell last month. The data coming hours before Fed Chairman Kevin Warsh got grilled on inflation by lawmakers on Capitol Hill. Let's bring in former Dallas Fed President Richard Fisher. He's now senior advisor at Jefferies and is on the Warner Brothers Discovery and Tenet Healthcare boards. Richard, good to see you. You got a big resume. What can I say? What did you learn from Kevin Warsh's testimony or in his answers? I mean, it seemed like we didn't get any clues on where he stands on the economy, on where he stands about, you know, what the data point to, any sort of indication of what the reaction function is for the Fed.
20: Well, you remember he started out by giving praise to Alan Greenspan, and he's talked about that quite a bit. Actually, he was much more direct in his answers than Alan ever was, who we call the great mumbler. Alan would dodge every question he was asked. I think Kevin did a good job. And I think it's important to remember he's only 56 years old. That's the same age I was when I took over the Dallas Fed or when I was given the Dallas Fed. And he has to think about what presence he's going to serve. And I think he made it very clear, obviously, the one commitment that is ironbound is not to let inflation raise its ugly head and to bring it down. And I think that was what the takeaway was. And making clear, 1 month's CPI does not decision-making do. He really made that very clear. I was impressed. I mean, I think he's got great interpersonal skills. He's smart. But he also has to realize, like McChesney Martin, he could serve five different presidents at this age. And I think that became through very clear.
12: And Richard, it's Tim. Thanks for joining us. He can't control fiscal policy either, which is a lot to do with inflation. But what I thought was fascinating about today is he's kind of carved out the five pillars in which he's going to do things differently. And he talked about how he's going to communicate. He talked about the data that the Fed will actually look at. I mean, there's some people that would argue some of the core measurements of core inflation are not really accurate reads. What do you think is the change that he's at least referenced that will be most meaningful for how the market has to interpret the Fed?
20: You know, I really don't know. The five task forces are staffed with people that have been advising Jay Powell and the Federal Reserve going back to Alan Greenspan. The one I get a kick out of, by the way, is a central banker from Brazil and then Mervyn King from England. We're going to do the communications. Maybe we'll change it to Portuguese. I have no idea. But I think it's important to have these task forces. Kevin's talked a great deal about the Dallas trim mean, which, you know, I puffed my chest out a little bit. We perfected that when I was there. And yet the trim mean in March was 2.9%. In April, 2.4%. In May, 2.4%. It seems to be stuck. And you look at that data, which he's talked a great deal about, it doesn't come out the next one for June until July 31st. So it's not really contemporaneous, which he's also talked about, getting good measurement.
5: Well, Mr. Fisher, if they go the Portuguese route, they can call me in, as you know, because you watch the show. I speak a fluent Portuguese, but we're not here to talk about that. But take us inside the room. What do you cats talk about? Like, do you guys sit around when you were there and say, Japan is a problem? We are watching this very closely. They're the largest foreign owners of our debt in the world. They are blowing up before our eyes. Is those conversations that are going on?
20: Well, they have $1 trillion with us in treasuries. And of course, everybody's worried they're going to begin to sell them as they keep talking about now, investing more and more in their own securities. But yes, that's part of the conversation. But the real conversation is the health of the credit markets. And really, the inflation, deflation, employment, unemployment, what's going on with the economy overall? And that's really what you're focused on and focused like a laser. And he made that clear, I think, in his testimony today. Inflation will always be a preoccupation of the Fed, inflation, deflation. Employment is always a preoccupation of the politicians because that's what they run on. That's how they get elected, as long as inflation doesn't get out of control.
10: Richard, when the chair talks about the economy, he always takes out the housing market. Is there any way, and he almost alludes to the fact that he wants to do something or collectively with the Fed, do something for mortgage rates. I don't know what he would do except for using the balance sheet. What's the answer to that? Have you thought about that, getting that mortgage rate lower?
20: I thought about it a lot because I was against the acquisition of mortgage-backed securities. And actually, the head of the Richmond Fed at the time argued the most articulate argument, con. And now they're stuck with over $2 trillion. I don't know. I haven't looked at the H41 report. I thought it was up to $2.7 trillion of mortgage-backed securities. Now, how would you bring down rates? You'd have to buy more. And if anything, that's one thing that he and Bessent have talked about stripping out of the portfolio somehow. So I don't see how you would help housing by expanding a portfolio without jeopardizing the size of the portfolio, which they want to make smaller. It doesn't compute.
9: Richard, always great to see you. Thank you.
20: Okay, I'll practice my Portuguese.
9: Obrigado.
20: You don't have
9: Richard Fisher. All right. So, what do we make of? We played this game a lot. You know, if I told you what the reaction of the markets would be, would
12: headline,
9: you?
12: Headline. What would the market be?
9: The 2-year yield chart. Did that make sense to you?
5: Today it did.
9: Yeah.
5: 10-year yield, as I said earlier, did not make sense to me. It backed off slightly, and I think there are a lot of reasons why, inflation notwithstanding, why I still think yields are going higher.
8: I do think are you talking about his testimony or the print? Because if
9: the CPI? Testimony.
8: Right, and CPI, right.
9: Testimony and the chart.
8: So
9: the reaction to the print made complete sense.
8: Yes, although I think the print is so fleeting.
12: Yeah,
8: I mean,
12: right. We
8: had a big oil move down,
9: right.
8: And we had a big oil move up before that, and now it's back higher, so I don't know. I don't know. I do think he's sort of he's very clear that he wants to address inflation. He's very clear on that. And he seemed to be pretty clear on, I will not answer to the president. Clear on that. Other than that, I'm not sure. So I think that's what he wants to do, though.
9: Yeah.
12: As a gold bull, what Warsh says is not gold positive. I just want to be clear about this. This is a guy who's going to root out inflation. The market in the past has said the Fed's not really focused on inflation. Buy gold. This is not good for gold.
9: Coming up, high times for SK Hynix. NASDAQ-listed shares catching a bid in their third trading day. Inside the memory melt up and how options traders are approaching the move when fast money returns.
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9: Welcome back to Fast Money. U.S. listed shares of South Korean chip giant SK Hynix soaring today, back into positive territory since Friday's Nasdaq debut. Options on the stock launched this morning to a surprisingly chilly reception among traders. Our Oliver Rennick is live from the Cboe in Chicago with the action. Hey, Oliver.
34: Hey, Melissa. SK Hynix options had a solid first showing by the close, with just shy of 220,000 contracts traded. That's more than the 190,000 contracts traded in SMH, but about half the options volume of DRAM, the ETF, or Micron. Flows were almost perfectly divided between puts and calls by volume, but the top 10 trades by dollar amount were either neutral or bearish. That said, a few big call sellers we noted early in the day actually got run over as the stock ramped 27% by the closing bell. It's possible that the dozen leveraged ETFs that also launched on the stock today competed away some of the options volume. But there's also the possibility that options traders may be rotating away from the memory trade a bit and into the SMH sector generally, or NVIDIA, both of which saw more notable bullish call skew today and in the case of NVIDIA the past week, Melissa.
9: Oliver, thanks. Oliver Rennick. Really interesting action. I mean, on an evaluation basis, that makes sense.
5: A little bit of sense, yeah. Listen, the volatility, I'll continue to say, the volatility in these names, you throw SK Hynix in the mix over the last month-ish in Micron, SanDisk, up 8%, down 8%, not on a daily basis, but a few times a week for sure. To me, it's a little bit concerning. You typically see action like that on the lows, which we're not at, or at the highs, which I think we might be at.
12: Yeah, the premium that the U.S. ADR trades to the underlying in Korea is extraordinary. Mm-hmm. And it tells you that I think there are a lot of technical things going on, because this is a great case of share class arb. It, you know, you can't necessarily own the
9: technical
12: Korean
9: in Korea.
12: Yes. Yeah. Yeah. And I think it's something you have to be very cautious about here. I think some of that premium's got to come out.
9: Well, in Korea, there's all sorts. I mean, there's a lot of leveraged ETFs already, margin calls, et cetera. Yeah, so it's like a spiral.
0: Yeah. Zero room for error on these names. So all of these other things, we're talking about mechanical, structured selling, structured buying. But the underlying, these are priced truly for perfection. But this is a name that holds 60% of the high bandwidth memory. Mm-hmm. That's a huge share for them. I don't know. They're not going to grow from 60%, but they cannot afford to stumble whatsoever with all those levered bets behind it, because an 8% miss reacts with a 30% stock fall.
9: Yeah, it is the biggest pure play memory name out there.
8: And a beneficiary of the IBM news.
9: Yeah.
8: Yeah. Right.
9: I mean, doesn't that sort of underscore the notion that there is a longevity to this notion that the spend will continue in memory?
8: And it just seemed to gain momentum. I mean, we're 3 days into a really volatile history, I guess. But I mean, it's been public for a long time elsewhere. But that arbitrage, there's no way I would ever set that up. No way.
9: Yeah.
12: Semi equipment names start to report too. I mean, you got ASML tomorrow, and I think it's a really big print for sentiment, which has been fragile, especially in other parts of the world.
9: Yeah. Coming up, a hospital hang up as HCA gets slammed on lower guidance, the health insurance headwinds the company faces, and what it could mean for others this earnings season. More Fast Money in 2.
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9: Welcome back to Fast Money. HCA shares sliding 7% after the hospital operator lowered earnings guidance for the full year. The company is citing a rise in uninsured patients and a drop in the number of surgeries. The stock now down 5 days in a row. Other healthcare stocks falling in sympathy. Tenet Health down nearly 6%. What do you make? I mean, it's inpatient and outpatient surgeries were down significantly. Yes. And then also uncompensated care was up significantly.
8: Well, the first thing I thought of was health insurers that have, you know, and medical.
18: The House Financial Services Committee on Tuesday, which also called inflation an unfair burden to the American households and businesses. Take a listen.
2: Now, at the Fed, our number one objective is getting monetary policy right. That's our clear and constant aim, the star we steer by. And if we get policy right, and I can assure you we will, the inflation surge of the last 5 years will be a thing of the past.
18: Warsh also answered questions about the central bank's independence and whether or not he is working for U.S. President Trump. This is what he had to say in his response.
2: If I'm permitted to say, we're an independent central bank. We're honored to be independent. Our independence came from you.
15: Whether the Fed hikes, holds, or cuts rates will have a direct impact on the banking sector. So let's get into it. JP Morgan Chase, Bank of America, Citigroup, Wells Fargo, and Goldman Sachs

0: Morgan's quarterly profit, the highest ever posted by a US bank in a quarter, with revenue jumping 27% as big ticket IPOs and deal making pushed up investment banking fees. But CEO Jamie Dimon criticised regulators over tough capital rules. Bank of America also reporting record equity trading revenue with an uptick of 70%. While Citigroup beat estimates, investors remain cautious about the bank's higher costs weighing on performance later this year. Goldman Sachs quarterly revenue jumped 39%, beating expectations on the back of strong trading and investment banking. Wells Fargo topped forecasts as lending and advisory business improved, but guidance remained unchanged with expectations of net interest margin compression. Here's what the chiefs of these banks said about IPOs, the AI build-out, and guidance.
1: You know, the IPOs and et cetera, deals are still getting done and very strong interest in doing transactions. The AI build-out still has a lot of debt funding and other funding required. So it's a very good environment. Investors are invested.
2: We're in an environment where the need for capital formation is great. And, you know, we have a significant franchise position where we have an ability, we're leaning into our clients and their demand, but there's more demand than we can meet.
3: And our full year guidance still stands at, you know, 55.7 billion. And so although we're seeing, you know, this increase in revenue related expenses driven in a lot of cases by our wealth management business and the markets that we've seen, you know, we're able to offset, you know, that with lower expenses and efficiency in the rest of the company. So you know, still a good story.
4: And Sheree, I mean, I did say we have lots of things to digest and the news flow very, very heavy. But let's kick off with the bank earnings there. And we do have a guest coming up to talk about this particular sector later this hour. But five banks collectively earning more than $49 billion. Not to mention it's a beat. It's like up close to 40% on the year. So it's very AI heavy now. And I think this is really some re-rating moment. I mean, Goldman Sachs is sitting at a new record high. This shouldn't really come as a surprise, obviously, given the environment that we are at. Looking at what markets have done, what capital markets have done, what IPO market is doing, has done, and is going to do or expected to do, an M&A environment. So I think it's really the AI story playing out in this particular sector.
0: Right. But we learned this from the global financial crisis, didn't we? What happens when the party stops and the music stops playing? If all of these companies are now being valued and treated as AI proxies, and they are quite clearly moving in that direction now and lending to support this capital binge that AI infrastructure, these big names have embarked on, then what happens, Sheree? Let me just put it to you. And I like a good rally just as much as the next person. But if we do see this end up in the same lines as the dot-com bust, then that's going to have some sizable ripple effects, you would imagine, and a re-rating. But that's not happening now. That's not quite the narrative right now, is it? And the volatility is good for the banks, so let's face it. But for now, if things change and if we do shift gears into a slower growth environment, that's going to hit the consumer. That's going to hit some of the regional banks in the US quite sharply. And we could see a rise in defaults. There's also, remember, concerns about excess in the private credit space. JP Morgan's Jamie Dimon has talked about the cockroaches in the system and the skeletons in the closet, etc. Yeah. So that's one potential risk to watch out for. But we continue to live in this era of heightened uncertainty, don't we? I mean, I sound like a broken record, but you look at the risks towards inflation, and a lot of it is emanating from the Middle East right now, and perceptions. President Trump, he's reversed his position on the Hormuz tolls. And the president has said that the peace deal with Iran is imminent. What is it, 38 or 39 times? The bombing campaign continues, and yet he said that Iran wants a deal. We continue to see this maximalist approach. And right now, the markets are struggling with this picture of at what point does inflation become elongated. When you look at the data, it's benign for now, but is this an accident waiting to happen?
4: Yeah, no, of course. And David Solomon, speaking to CNBC, did say that we will have a dislocation along the way. But it's really the trajectory that we are talking about here. And I think, Sri, you make a great point there that you sound

0: like a broken record. No, you don't. But I think that's really the point, perhaps, that we are hardcore trained for volatility. Markets are trained for this level of volatility. Corporates are trained for this level of volatility. And I think that's perhaps the story, the reason why we didn't really see a major breakdown, collapse coming from tariffs, because the corporates have been trained with COVID era supply chain disruptions and so on. So I think maybe that's where we are at. And of course, June core CPI, not really growing at all month on month. I think that is really setting us up very well for risk sentiment here in Asia. We'll see if there is a meaningful follow through. As you were talking about there, the stock that we'll be watching is SK Hynix as well. So definitely to be continued. Let's talk more about that tree. But let's pivot now to oil prices rebounding, by the way, with WTI now touching $80 a barrel. So that's where we were at 24 hours ago. But of course, this is really this is an elevated level from the onset of the Iran war, but of course, a pretty benign, I would say, compared to some of the alarmist calls out there. But as the U.S. bombing campaign on Iran continued, this is what we're looking at, a small bid coming through for WTI. The new blockade of Iran's ports and coastal waters is still expected to resume later today. And in the last hour, President Trump confirming the strikes will continue until he decides otherwise. The president also suggesting that talks with Iran are still ongoing, but he staged a large U-turn on his assertion yesterday that the U.S. would charge a 20% toll on all cargo moving through the strait, and suggested now that the U.S. would be compensated via direct investment instead. Listen in.
1: Saudi Arabia, UAE, Qatar, Bahrain, and Kuwait, primarily, and then others. I spoke to all of them, and they would love to invest more money in the United States at record amounts, and that would be very acceptable. And this way, there's no fee. I don't like the concept of a fee, but at the same time, it's not fair that we're protecting this strait for the entire world, for China and everyone. I don't mind protecting it for China. I don't mind protecting it for anybody, but it's unfair that we're not in somehow compensated.
2: And in the last few minutes, U.S. CENTCOM suggesting that Iran is intentionally targeting civilian vessels, including seven in the last week alone. Meanwhile, U.S. Energy Secretary Chris Wright spoke to our U.S. colleagues and suggested that flows on the strait are, in fact, returning to normal.
3: Flows the last couple of days are sort of in line with the last 7-day average. It's a little less than 10 million barrels a day going through the strait. But if you add in the incremental volumes going through the pipelines, it's about 15 million barrels a day are coming out of the Arabian Gulf. And pre-conflict, that was 20 million barrels a day. But of course, other places around the world, we've added production growth. You know, world is reasonably well supplied with oil right now.
2: It's a packed show today, and we will break down the quarterly earnings posted by the big banks in the U.S. with Stephen Bigger from Argus Research later this hour. Before that, we'll go to our next guest, who believes we're paying too much attention to macro will likely consume a lot of energy without requisite returns. We'll be speaking with Macquarie's Victor Schwetz right after the next break. We'll take that quick break. Back in 2 minutes.
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9: Good morning, Asia, Australia, New Zealand. Well, today was the big day. June Consumer Price Index, the big inflation number at a time where Fed tightening was starting to put in a probability at the CME of nearly 50% for the meeting coming up in July. But boy, that percentage, that probability dropped dramatically at 8:30 Eastern when the headline number on the June read on Consumer Price Index was a negative 0.4%. That was the biggest drop on a month-over-month basis going back to April of 2020. All the other components were on the cool side, and tomorrow we get the cousin to Consumer Price Index in the form of Wholesale Price Index, the Producer Price Index. As for how the markets responded, we had a very deep green in the NASDAQ, usually more sensitive to interest rates, and the Dow Jones Industrial Average and the S&P managed to eke out green, especially the Dow Jones, which was hovering mostly in red territory for a good chunk of the trading session. As for tomorrow, in addition to the Producer Price Index, we'll have Empire Manufacturing, but maybe the most important issue will be continuing to monitor the signals from the market as it reads these data points at a time where the new chairman, Mr. Warsh, was on Capitol Hill on the House side today. Tomorrow will be on the Senate side, and what used to be referred his biannual testimony is Humphrey Hawkins. And the reason I bring that up is because he's changing the rules of the game with respect to guidance. But what we learned today, maybe the best guidance isn't from the Fed or Fed officials, but from the way the market moves on data on days such as today. Reporting from the CME HQ, I'm Rick Santelli, CNBC Business News, Chicago.
0: Victor Schwetz is the head of Global Desk Strategy at Macquarie Capital joining us this morning. Victor, thank you so much for joining us. What is the right framework to really understand inflation dynamics going forward? We did see June CPI actually dropping or coming under expectations. Warsh says that it's not mission accomplished yet for the Fed. Inflation could be a story of a sequencing, I would imagine, with AI investment and then AI impact later on. Or is it not going away because of geopolitical and structural dynamics that we are in right now?
10: No, exactly. The question is it transitory? I know people don't like the word transitory anymore, but what it basically conveys is a supply shock. It is not overheating of the economy. You don't need interest rates to rise to cool it down. None of those things exist. It's just a shock to the system. Now, if it is just a shock, you need to wait for it to wear off. And then you can make a judgment. Have we seen a secondary impact? Have it gone into wages? Are wage expectations different to what they were 3, 6, 9 months ago? What happened to financial and capital markets? What are the inflationary break-even rates? The essence of Federal Reserve agenda is anchoring the expectations and be credible. Now, you can't be credible by swinging from one number to another. Now, I'm the first one to admit, if the chaos continues, then over time, chaos becomes normal. Now, if it does become normal, people will change how they structure their lives, how they structure their returns and price levels. But we are not at this point. The way I basically describe it, you don't bring the gun, which is interest rates, to a knife, battle. There is no need for interest rates if it is supply shock.
0: And where do you think that Kevin Warsh is going with his argument around AI potentially allowing the economy to expand even faster, even without generating much inflation? And I would love to get your thoughts on the task force staffing as well, very AI bullishness that I am detecting. Essentially, my question is, Victor, how does AI change the way central banks operate and the fight that they have to fight?
10: Well, AI have two sides. Number one, in the short term, you do have expenditure. You do have shortages. You do have inflationary spike. Yeah. The question is one of productivity over the longer term. Can you expect the productivity to significantly increase, and not just a spike, but consistently at a higher level? Because today we're seeing higher productivity primarily because we're spending money. We're building things, but that is not a multi-factor productivity. So there are two parts to the question. How much inflation is AI going to generate in the shorter term as we build things out? And how much productivity you're going to get over the next 4, 5, 10 years? I think over the longer term, Kevin Warsh is absolutely right. We live in a disinflationary world, not an inflationary world. But the problem is we regularly have inflationary spikes. I've noticed he talks about inflationary spike over the last 5 years, but a lot of it is really was due to policies, whether it's immigration policy, whether it's a trade and tariff policy, whether it's around war. So what we're having, therefore, is disinflationary backdrop, but with significant short-term inflationary spikes. And that is why central banks are lost. They go from hawkish to dovish and back again, and I expect them to continue to do so for quite some time. In terms of some of his ideas, I disagree with most of them. In a sense, if you don't supply information, somebody else would. If you don't communicate, somebody yes. else would communicate. Giving risk back to the market will never occur. Shrinking central bank balance sheet will never sort of get the test of real time. So I don't disagree. But in terms of disinflation, yes. inflation, this is your dichotomy. Shorter term inflation, longer term disinflation.
2: Victor, can we yet rule out Fed rate cuts, given the political pressure that Chair Warsh is going to be under by President Trump to defend economic growth ahead of the midterms?
10: Well, the question is, even if you put political pressure to aside, the question is what sort of economic growth rates we're going to get, what sort of labor markets we're going to get. Because the way I look at it in the U.S. today, labor market is frozen. There is no hires, there is no fires. It's a market waiting for direction. And there is a possibility that things might actually go south reasonably quickly. And you could then see a cut. So quite independent from political pressure. I think it comes down to extent to which the GDP growth rates we're getting now do not really reflect the underlying yes. economy and the state of the labor market.
2: Victor, and let's get on to one of your central theses, which is that you argue that personality, not institutionally driven policies, are leading to higher volatility and lower predictability. Is the Fed then the last bastion to be overrun by this Trumpian assault that we're seeing on institutional independence?
10: It is. U.S. Supreme Court basically eradicated independent bureaucracy. It's the only Western democracy of any size that no longer have independent bureaucracy and independent institution of state. The idea of singular, unitary executive power is basically everybody works for the president. The only exception to that they've made was the Federal Reserve. It was not intellectually consistent. because it was really, why would you protect Federal Reserve but not Security and Exchange Commission or Environmental Protection Agency or Inspector Generals? So it's not intellectually rigorous, but the U.S. Supreme Court did make an exception for Federal Reserve. So it is the only institutional pillar that is independent right now.
2: And Victor, what are the best and the worst case scenarios for the midterm elections from a markets and a macro point of view, in your opinion?
10: Well, the market traditionally prefers deadlock. In other words, you don't have a significant power base in one party, which is Congress, Senate, and the presidency. Because whenever you have a deadlock, businesses just can go on with their business. The problem is that it's not totally clear whether the executive branch will necessarily accept whatever electoral outcomes would be. And it's not even clear whether the executive branch might not be able to govern by degrees and emergencies. So usual answer would be that the market prefers divided government in the United States. But as I said, with SCOTUS decision, it's not totally clear how divided government actually is going to function.
0: Can you tell me how you're thinking about diversification in portfolios? And I was just, you know, enjoying really reading about how you're getting some pushback from your investors out there as well. Diversification wasn't really fun for the last 12, 18 months or so. I mean, it was just really tech driven, U.S. driven. Does it change from here, Victor?
10: Yeah, you're still diversifying. So in other words, the way I describe diversification, certainly from an equity market point of view, but it can also discuss currencies as well. But from an equity markets point of view, the way I look at diversification is invest not on the basis of economic cycles, which really no longer exist. Don't invest on the basis of capital market cycles. Don't invest on the basis of macro or geopolitical event. Invest on the basis of thematics. There are very powerful themes that are going to get stronger and stronger as you go over the next 5 to 10 years. But you have to be careful what part of that thematic you're investing in. Are you investing in commodities that are needed for them? Are you investing in infrastructure? Extent to which you should invest in applications that are going to run on the back of the infrastructure that you're building. That is a diversification that I am tend to emphasize. Don't think so much of macro or even countries. Yes. Focus much more on what are the themes, what I call rolling bubbles. We've got one bubble rolling into another bubble, into another bubble.
2: Thematic investment matters.
10: Try not to be caught at the wrong end of those bubbles.
2: Got it, Victor. Great talking to you. Victor Schwetz there from Macquarie Capital. We're back in 2 minutes.
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0: It's 7:30 a.m. in Singapore and Hong Kong. The SGX and Nikkei futures have just come online. Let's take a look at what kind of risk appetite we are getting. And yes, so there is some risk on sentiment that we can detect. And of course, we've got no impact on the currency world. And, you know, we point out that the dollar slipped on June CPI, but I think war should sort of, you know, sort of reverse some of that. And it's really the dollar at 101 or 100.9. So on that note, the dollar yen is staying in this level, at this range, 162.18. So not much of a movement when it comes to currency, but the stock markets, Sri, certainly looks like they can get a leg up today.
2: Absolutely, Sherry. Now, one of our top stories of the day is financial earnings. America's big banks, JP Morgan Chase, Bank of America, Citigroup, Wells Fargo and Goldman Sachs delivered strong Q2 results, smashing estimates. This is driven by a surge in stock market listings, deal making and investment banking demand. Stock reaction, though, was a mixed bag. CNBC's Leslie Picker filed this report earlier, breaking down the numbers for us.
22: Beats across the board among the five banks that reported on Tuesday, but the market reaction was mixed. Goldman Sachs reporting a blowout quarter by most measures with record revenue and EPS that blew past estimates. The firm saw a 55% jump in investment banking fees and a 72% jump in equity markets, a unit that beat estimates by more than $2 billion. JP Morgan and B of A beat on their tops and bottom lines, each bolstered by equity markets as well, up 86% and 70%. Respectively, and credit quality improving across the board, both compared with last quarter and the prior year. When asked about the broader banking environment and whether the backdrop is as good as it gets, JP Morgan Chairman and CEO Jamie Dimon said it's getting close to that level, adding they just don't know how long it will last. The laggards of the day, Wells Fargo and Citigroup, declining due in part to the high bar going into earnings and a few other idiosyncratic reasons. Morgan Stanley and BNY report today. For CNBC Business News, I'm Leslie Picker.
2: Thanks, Leslie. Let's get more with Stephen Bigger now, Director of Financial Institutions Research at Argus Research. Stephen, great to have you in the program. Can I start with the outlier here, which was a city that got beaten up post-earnings? Was it the elevated level of expenses that did it? And was the street punishing city maybe too harshly?
23: Yes, hi, Sri. I think it was a little of that. You know, all of these stocks had a really strong run coming into the print here. So I think there was some of that by the rumor and the expectation of strong results and a little bit of sell-off. But yeah, the outliers, you know, Citi has been a turnaround story, really. So it's going to get picked apart anytime there's something that kind of doesn't go along with plan. And I think the expense situation you mentioned is probably part and parcel of that. You know, they did make some good improvement on their return on tangible common equity, which has been a very much a low outlier for the peer group. And they have been moving that higher, and they had the pretty strong result with 13% against their 11% target for this year. So they are making progress there. It's a little bit uneven. They still have a lot of work to go. They've got some disposals of some more far-flung operations and the less profitable units, but this is a story that certainly has been gaining traction and the stock has done well, except for today.
2: Stephen, JPM seems to be the most diversified of the bunch. Do investors want more detail on who's succeeding Jamie, or do they have enough information here related to the two front runners who appear to be Doug Petnow and Troy Rawbaugh?
23: Yeah, that's been a frequent topic of conversation on the earnings calls. And, you know, I think Jamie Dimon has made it pretty clear that this is a board decision. The two that were elevated recently to co-president certainly seem to be the the likely front runners there. You had Marion Lake that decided to step down, move into retirement, so that name has been removed. So I think the street would be pretty happy with either of those choices, frankly. They've got a lot of experience across the business, a little bit less for Troy. I think he's had, been mostly on the commercial side, less so on the consumer side. So there is a learning curve there. But these are both excellent executives. And I think as the quarters go by here, we're probably going to hear more from them because outside of investor day events and so forth, we don't hear a lot from them. So I think they're going to do something to raise the visibility as the quarters go by.
2: Thanks, Steve. Regulatory environment seems to be more relaxed now, but nonetheless, Jamie Dimon was calling out capital requirements. But if the banks are increasingly exposed to AI boom and bust, don't the rules of the road need to be reconsidered?
23: Well, the banks just came through another stellar stress test results from the Federal Reserve, and they really have abundant capital. So I think the 10 to 15 year type horizon here that since the global financial crisis is they just added more and more capital, and they're extremely well positioned now, I think, to the extent where when the Basel III rules get finalized, we expect later this year, we're probably going to have actually a reprieve in lower capital requirements because the banks are over-reserved, and that gives them the ability to have more flexibility with capital and be able to lend out more as well. So I think the capital story is one of a catalyst for bank share prices than it is a hindrance at this point. And
0: yes.
23: We'll see how those final rules come out, but it's a good story.
0: Yes, definitely. And really, the stock a trading boom angle stands out to me, Stephen. These big banks unveiling, record profit. When it comes to really the trading frenzy in AI-linked trades, and it's not just a trading, but let's just stick to that angle in this question. The question is, does this boom, this trading frenzy, continue? Is it sort of becoming a structural story that is shaping the U.S. economy? It's not just the older generation protecting their retirement future. It's the younger generation as well. It's domestic and international. What do you make of this?
23: Well, I think there's two questions about this phrase that's come up about peak bank, and are these companies earning as much as we can expect them to at this point, and it goes down from here. So, and the two most likely areas that come into that conversation tend to be the trading revenues and the investment banking environment. So trading has certainly been very robust. I think we can attribute that to the Iran conflict and all the impact that it had on not just equity prices, but fixed income markets with interest rates moving, commodities, currencies. So it was really across the board in asset classes. And we think that may have may slow down from here, that could be expected. And then on the investment banking environment, though, I think the opposite is true. I think we've got, a nice long runway of deal activity. We can't expect every quarter, like the second, to have SpaceX IPO revenues and the hundreds of millions of dollars that were passed out in fees. But still, we've got a second half, a couple of mega IPOs that are likely to debut. We've got this ongoing AI-driven CapEx super cycle, and that's helped equity issuance, M&A activity, debt financing, and the market really seems to be willing to absorb all this new issuance, so the capital's there.
0: So I get the point that you're making that we've got a couple of big AI companies set to go to the IPO market, and it hasn't happened yet. Is that the reason why you think that investment banking side has more like to go higher, but the trading side may quiet down? Why would they move in different direction?
23: Well, the capital formation component to it and the AI infrastructure build out, I think, is alive and well. And this I would add to that the M&A environment too. You know, we had about $2.5 trillion of announced global M&A in the first half of the year. So those deals, the banks get paid when they close, not when they're announced. So there's a 6 to 9 month lag, at least before banks get paid. So I think we have that at least as a leeway and a pipeline to banks getting paid. But the volatility is more around global events, that trading volume that we see that's so powerful. That exists separately from, say, retail trading volume, which is mostly at the discount broker level and so forth. So you don't have a lot of the, you know, trading from retirement investors generally. This is a unique subset of investor that really trades at a high frequency.
0: But do you think the level of fees will stay at the current level? I mean, Goldman Sachs more than doubling its fees from equity underwriting to nearly $1 billion. Does that come down or go higher even more given the appetite?
23: Well, I think what's interesting in the commentary there too is as well and how good the pipeline is. And I would say that if the street was worried about that, the stock would have moved in a different direction today, and Goldman hit an all-time high. So I think there is some expectation that there will be a continuation of these strong results. So maybe not quite as strong as the second quarter. If an Anthropic or something else gets delayed a bit, we are going to see those revenues come down some. What we're not seeing and would be a more of a hopeful sign, though, is kind of the second and third derivative IPOs, the smaller cap, the mid cap. We do have these mega IPOs. They're carrying the investment banking growth. It would be good to see if that kind of got passed down a little bit more to smaller tier players. And that would be a sign of, you know, that I think the economy is strong, and these companies are seeing the valuation that they need to go public.
2: Yeah, Stephen, just on that, how much of a fee income tail, if you will, is there from the SpaceX IPO, especially considering the soft dollars or the fees that the hedge funds pay to get in on the oversubscription? How much mileage is there? And also, what's the windfall looking like for Citi, Bank of America, Goldman and JPM, who led and advised SK Hynix on their NASDAQ listing? Is that going to be a Q3 or beyond story?
23: So I think that's a Q3 and beyond story. At this point, we've, you know, SpaceX IPO, about $700 million of revenues were passed around. The lead underwriters, Morgan Stanley and Goldman, took about $100 million each. And then it went down from there for the rest of the total of 21 banks that were part of that syndicate, the underwriters. So, you know, I don't expect that we're going to see that sort of largesse in future quarters. SpaceX was unique in a lot of ways. It was obviously a record IPO in many different ways. The valuation that it came when it went public, the amount of the $75 billion that was raised, and then some with overallotments. So, and to your point earlier about the longevity of this, that oversubscription from both retail investors and institutional investors, I think, yes, gives us the some confidence that when we get an Anthropic and some of these others that are coming to market, that the demand will be there for these stocks. And you know, SpaceX, the IPO price has not worked out too well. It's actually trading below its first trade of the day on IPO day, but still there's a lot of interest in these companies, and I think we'll have other successful and very much
2: indeed
23: in investment banking, success begets more success.
2: Steve, what could go wrong? What are the risks that could derail this clear momentum that we're seeing in the banks? Jamie Dimon, again, he talked about when you see one cockroach, there are probably more, in reference to subprime car lender Tricolor Holdings when that collapsed. How direct or indirect could an implosion or an event in private credit be for the banks?
23: Well, I think you hit the nail on the head in terms of private credit. That does seem to be the one remaining weak spot. You know, the banks have had over the past couple of years, they've had deposit crises with banks failing. They've had the commercial real estate drop off and credit quality concerns there. So private credit was a concern more in the fourth quarter and the first quarter. There was a lot of commentary around that. It sort of has not been a hot topic of conversation, as some of those have gone by. I know that also covering the private credit and private equity companies, I know that the redemption rate mm-hmm. still seem rather high. So there is some investor concern about that. They've had to cap the redemption requests. And but we haven't seen any, you know, kind of large scale defaults in this sector beyond the ones that you mentioned, and those were even late last year. So I think we're credit quality actually improved in the quarter. That was one of the biggest surprises, I think, that banks came out with in the results today, is that we don't have we're going into the quarter. We, you know, expected maybe some deterioration. We keep hearing about the lower income consumers and default rates there for things like credit cards, auto lending. But what did we see? Actually, J.P. Morgan lowered their forecast for net charge-offs in credit cards. So the consumer is doing uniquely well in this environment. The unemployment rate has actually ticked down, and bank managements have referred to that. That's really the key to credit quality across the consumer space, is when you have a higher unemployment. It's a direct correlation on delinquencies and therefore charge-offs and net provisions for banks. But as far as the weak spot, it certainly was hard to find one in the second quarter.
0: You know, Kevin Warsh speaking on Capitol Hill just overnight and mentioning the payment system, the payment reforms that he wants to achieve in his testimony. And that makes me want to ask you a tokenization question around U.S. banks. If you look at some commentaries from Crypto Bulls, for example, Tom Lee from Fundstrat, he's actually calling stablecoin and the tokenization as a re-rating moment for U.S. banks out there, especially the larger ones. What are some of the signals that you are getting, and how are you digesting all this?
23: Well, this has been a topic now for a number of years, and the question is, do we, you know, move away from bank forms of cash and liquidity and so forth? I've yet to see a compelling argument to do so. And you know, crypto, I mean, the prices are far too volatile. Yet the stable coin certainly works, and then sometimes you have it will break the dollar. And that results in a lot of concern. Obviously, depends on what these things are tied to. I think we need more regulation around these cryptocurrency and tokenization efforts, because we don't seem to have a level playing field right now for that aspect. Banks are preparing. They're constantly looking over the shoulder for these other forms of payments, and I think they'll have probably an answer themselves when the time is right to be able to take advantage of it. They're spending a lot in terms of technology and acquiring the knowledge and sometimes acquiring companies in the space. So I think they're well protected, from this threat at least over the next few years. I mean, I think we'd have to have a real moment in that market to change the minds of the vast majority of people to to use something other than banks.
2: Steve, quick question, two questions. Who's your top pick at the end of all of this? And can we expect, from a capital management point of view, increased buybacks, higher dividends, or perhaps more restrained approach, given we are heading into potentially leaner times?
23: Well, the banks that I like diversification, clearly, and that would be JP Morgan Chase. They can do well in a variety of environments. I do have buys on Goldman Sachs and Morgan Stanley. They're a little more pure plays, and if the if that investment banking piece unwinds a bit, they will feel it the most. Citi is among the best turnaround prospects out there. And I think all these banks, too, have, again, having come through a pretty successful stress test in late June here, and the dividend increases that we got, they averaged 12% versus 10% after the stress test of 2025. So they increased the capital return and, in many cases, added to the buybacks also. So I think banks are... Last year, they were more cautious and wondering about the environment and not being too secure in the fact of those possible lower capital requirements coming from Basel III. So I think this year they took a little bit more, put a little bit more on the table in terms of shareholder returns. And I think that's going to continue to be the case, especially when they got the earnings to back it up. And by the way, that is a there's kind of no better confidence indicator from bank managements when they raise those dividends, because they certainly don't want to reduce them if the earnings picture doesn't hold up.
0: Stephen, thank you so much for joining us this blockbuster day for bank earnings. Stephen Bigar from Argus Research. Thank you very much. Squawk is going for a quick break. We are back in two.

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8: Welcome back. Quick update on the World Cup. Spain are through to the finals. The Spaniards stunned the French with a 2-0 win at Dallas Stadium, shutting down one of the tournament's most feared sides. Mikel Oyarzabal converted a penalty in the first half, with right-back Pedro Porro netting in a second goal in the second half to seal the victory. Spain have booked their spot in the final on Sunday, chasing a second World Cup title. They will meet the winner of tomorrow's England-Argentina showdown. Take a quick break here. Back in 2 minutes.
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14: Welcome back. We are counting down to the market opens in Australia, Japan, and South Korea, all coming online in just a few minutes. A SPY futures handicapping. Well, actually, that is a Japan. So let's kick off there. SGX and Nikkei futures are looking pretty good. SPY futures looking like it's adding on some gains there to the equity story. And I think we can expect some fireworks in South Korea. Last traded like this, and it actually did very well in the afternoon session yesterday. Including SK Hynix, by the way. And did you look at the spike in SK Hynix ADRs overnight? I mean, 27%. And it's really the valuation story, cheap valuation story, back on the table, and a lot of coverage initiation notes looking, sounding pretty bullish there. So we'll see how the market opens in Asia. Squawk is coming right back with those market opens.
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